0: disease linked to head trauma can so far only be diagnosed after death. Hasselbeck says he hopes his involvement will help researchers in finding ways to diagnose CTE accurately. The newest inflation report came in line with what analysts were expecting.
1: Prices for all items rose last month 3.4% compared to a year ago, a slight slowdown from the previous year-to-year figure. While the numbers mean that Fed managers are unlikely to lower interest rates at their next meeting, they're almost certain not to raise them either. The stock market has responded with a minor rally.
0: That's ABC's Jim Ryan. Time is running out to get a Powerball ticket before tonight's drawing, the jackpot a whopping $1 billion.
2: The lump sum payout of that huge jackpot is $433 million. That could buy more than 118 million Grande cups of Starbucks coffee or nearly 394,000 new iPhones. Or you could invest in 36 million packs of Pokemon cards. Of course, you'd have to pay taxes first. And a reminder, your odds of winning the big jackpot are just one in more than 292 million. Rena Roy, ABC News, New York.
0: Google unveiled its latest lineup of Pixel phones. Slimmer cameras include more powerful zoom and artificial intelligence features. Dave Packer, ABC News.
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5: Today, I'm delighted to welcome Terry Dakai, one of the most respected technology and public sector leaders in America. Throughout her extraordinary career, Terry has helped transform how government uses technology to better serve citizens. She has served as the CIO for the state of Michigan, the state of California, and was the IO for the Department of Defense, now the Department of War. She continues to shaping the future of digital government through her work through the Center for Digital Government today. And Terry, it's just wonderful to have you on Leaders and Legends. Thank you for joining us.
6: Well, thank you for having me, Aileen. I really appreciate it.
5: So Terry, before we start talking about technology, which, you know, I always love to talk about, I'd love to start with a little bit more about you as a leader and your leadership journey. Looking back, what sparked your interest in really becoming this really, really big leader in technology?
6: Well, Aileen, I'd like to tell you that it was very well planned and that it was a part of a strategic mission, but it was really more just looking at my interest. I actually started life as a programmer and a COBOL programmer of all those, you know, crazy things in the world. But I was in the automotive industry, and what I realized at some point was that while I love the technology, what I really loved was how the technology was making an impact to the business. And of course, this was many years ago. So, you know, in many ways, it wasn't recognized that technology was making a difference in the business. And I think that sparked my interest in kind of focusing more on the business, which then kind of leads you into that broader perspective, needing to be able to express yourself in business terms. And I think that it was really more of an evolution than necessarily, you know, saying to myself, wow, you know, I want to get here and then I want to be in leadership. So that was really the sort of the genesis of my journey.
5: The best careers seem not to be straight lines.
6: Exactly.
5: Now, speaking of not straight lines, you spent very many successful years, decades of years at Ford before making the curve into public sector. What inspired you to leave, you know, probably a very lucrative career in private sector to move into public sector?
6: Well, I'd start out, Aileen, by telling you I was dyed-in-wool, you know, in the automotive industry. I love making cars. I know that might sound kind of crazy. And from a technology perspective, you know, I worked in engineering. I worked in manufacturing. I worked in finance. So,

0: I had kind of a really broad range, which is what I loved about being in a big company. But several things were happening. One was that in the automotive industry, there was a move to look at, should the internal providers provide the technology, or are we going to go more to external service companies? And I felt like I didn't have any of that experience. I had only been inside of Ford Motor Company. So my first step was actually to move into a services company, EDS, which many of your listeners may recall from the time. And I was there for a couple of years, and I live in Detroit, born and raised in Detroit. And you sort of start to think, wow, I need to have other conversations, maybe other than, the automotive industry, because there's so many of us. We tend to gear toward, what's Ford doing? What's GM doing? What's the competition doing? And so it really came up just out of the blue. A friend of mine had actually been a part of Governor Granholm's campaign, had actually provided some funding from his company, and came to me and said, Governor Granholm's looking for a CIO. And I thought, well, that would be something interesting. One of the things that I've always believed in is that if someone offers you an opportunity, you shouldn't say no. You should explore it. You should kind of talk about it and think about it. So I said, well, yeah, I don't mind, and I'd be really interested in interviewing for the position. And so went through a couple of layers, and two things really sold me, and then one was really a surprise. One was I had the chance to talk to Governor Granholm, and I really liked that she had sort of a business approach to the way that she was thinking about running government. And that sort of said, well, that kind of fits for me. It kind of gives me a transition. The second was that she kind of a little bit guilted me into it. She said, you've had a really long and great successful career. You need to give back and think about giving back. And Aileen, that was a real turning point for me. It was something I hadn't necessarily considered in that same way, but it's been something that's been such a gift to me. But the other thing that was really interesting was I had a mentor from Ford. So I went to him and I said, hey, I got this opportunity. What do you think? And he said to me, wow, that's really great. You'll be able to, look at public policy and, look at what government can do. And I thought, no, I don't think so. I think I'm just going to run data center. And little did I know that what he said was actually the case, that the technology gave me a chance not just to be the operator, if you will, that I had been before, but give me a chance to really broaden, which was fantastic.
1: Throughout your career, you worked both in state government, you worked in federal government and private sector, which is pretty big different types of sectors. What leadership principles have you seen maintain, a constant throughout? And or is there a difference between public sector and private sector when it comes to leadership?
0: Well, there are differences, Aileen, and I'll talk about that in a minute. But there are certain principles that remain consistent regardless of where you are. And one of them actually is, I'll start with maybe more than just leadership, but a technology principle that's consistent. And that is that the way that you think about how technology supports the business decisions and how you start from that as opposed from the technology was number one, a game changer for me. It gave me the confidence to say I could take the experience I had in the automotive industry. There were pieces of it that I could apply in state government, and then a little bit different levers in the federal government. But there was that underlying, I've been in technology, I understand it structurally, and that really helped me from the standpoint of having a consistent point of view. I think the real difference in moving from private sector to public sector is that in private sector, as much as we think that government is very rigid and constrained and hierarchical, interestingly enough, government is more relationship-based. than even the private sector. Because the private sector, you're operating within a known hierarchy. You know where the decisions are being made. You know where the dollar decisions are made, how they're made. And I've been at Ford long enough that I kind of knew the levers and how to work that. Coming into state government, it was so much relationship-based. It was so much based on prior relationships that people had in government. And then, of course, you take a state government like Michigan, that's one thing. We can talk about the federal government later and Department of Defense. That was a whole nother step function. And so I think that my ability to work collaboratively, the time I spent on relationships and collaboration were different in state government. And it took me a while to kind of understand that. The last piece I think that is important is in government, there's not a, if you will, way to judge, are you better than this state or that state? Are you doing the right things? Whereas in the private sector, you know, it's based on ROI, it's based on, you know, some real demonstrated financial measures. And so there's this kind of cooperation, co-opetition between the states, which was fantastic. I mean, certainly in the automotive industry, we shared amongst ourselves within a company, but, you know, did we do that much collaboration between a Ford and a General Motors? Maybe not quite so much. And when you get into government, particularly state government, I found it to be a much more collaborative environment in that regard. But at the same token, you needed to pull different levers and communicate differently to demonstrate your value.
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1: I'm Aileen Black, and today I'm talking with Terry Takai. Terry, you have led some technology organizations through some huge, enormous transformations. I remember at NOSD when you were changing some things. But when you begin a major change initiative, I mean, and I'm talking major, how do you even begin to start to get your team focused on the objective?
0: Well, Aileen, before we even start and even getting the team focused, one of the things that I've always felt about technology is you can have the worst technology in the world, but if your, quote, customers love it, it's a success. You can have the most complex, wonderful technology, but if the business doesn't really recognize it, if they don't know how to use it, it's a failure. And so that's where I've always started my teams, is to say, what we have to do is we have to connect with whoever is going to be using this technology, number one. Number two, we have to understand who are the key decision makers, because change and major change means major change in the business. The technology almost becomes irrelevant to some extent. You just follow along. And then how do you engage those individuals to partner with you so that it's a part business and it's a part technology? That I really learned at Ford Motor Company, because I did several big global systems. And the amount of time that we spent making sure that we were connected with engineering, making sure that we were connected with manufacturing. You know, one funny story I'll tell is I took a position doing plant floor systems at the time for our body and assembly division at Ford. And the first thing that I did was to go to a plant manager's meeting, because, you know, we were running some technology. It wasn't necessarily very popular, and I didn't think much of it until I showed up at the plant manager's meeting, and my boss was there, and I didn't tell him that I was going to the plant manager's meeting. And the thing about that was so interesting is I had gone and met with one of the plant managers ahead of time, and he's the one that invited me to the meeting. And because I had taken those steps, you know, he introduced me. He said to all of these plant managers, you know, Terry's here. She wants to hear what we have to say. And that was really the start of being able to reach out to those plant managers. And it was a kind of a business relationship that I kept even when I left that job and went to other jobs where I needed that cooperation. So I think number one, you know, that's so important. But the second piece to your point about how to get your team organized is really, again, to help them understand that they are going to play a key role and to listen to them in terms of what needs to come next. And then to get very focused on what are the deliverables that are going to make people feel successful. You know, I think that everyone in your team wants to feel they're contributing. This whole idea that people just come to work, it's not something I've experienced. People want to be successful. And so being able to define that, but still let the team figure out how to get there, I've found those are the two kind of things that, approaches, I guess, if you will, that I've always used. To try to really drive ahead.
1: Government today is balancing so many issues with cybersecurity, AI, workforce shortages, modernization without budgets, all at the same time. How has leadership changed since you became a CIO? Do you think it's more complex? And in talking about the initiatives of being able to balance those things, what do you see?
0: Absolutely, Aileen. I think it's become much more complex. You know, when I first started at Michigan, it really was much more about the infrastructure, right? And many CIOs, unfortunately, are actually on a rate basis. So they were getting judged very much on, were the servers running? You know, was something broken? Do people get email? And so on. And over time, even though the technology was running government at that time, particularly state government, but actually also at DOD, it wasn't something that people thought about. It's like, well, yeah, the technology, but, you know, it's the backroom stuff. Today, I think that there is a much greater recognition amongst business leaders in government, whether you're in state government or the federal government or DOD, that it's the technology that drives the innovation, or that's a big part of the innovation that's going to move forward. The difficult thing, though, that I think still remains is, how does the CIO establish themselves in that space, right? So cybersecurity has been, just like running data centers, the name of the game, right? We're getting better at recognizing that we can't move ahead without modernization, but we haven't quite figured out what's the role of the CIO versus the business as we're changing with the engine of artificial intelligence. So yes, I think it's changed, which I'm really happy about. I think the CIOs, for the most part, are getting more recognition, but I think that there's still significant change that has to happen as the CIO really cements their role.
1: A follow-up to your question about AI and the speed of transformation now is almost not predictable. I think Sam Altman was quoted the other day saying it's the singularity of what is happening in the era today. It's not predictable how fast. It's actually technology is getting ahead of some of the humans involved. So how do you see that from a leadership? How do you tether that?
0: Well, I think, first of all, Eileen, everyone's struggling with that in government. There's a lot of challenge. You know, governments have put out their policies, their practices, their procedures, but now they're in this really tricky world of, okay, I'm doing a lot of pilots, I'm doing a lot of maybe smaller projects, but there's a lot about the governance piece that we still don't know. And so while it's transformational, Eileen, I still think that it's going to move in measured steps, because no one wants to be in the press about an eligibility that was wrong, fraud, waste, and abuse judgments that are wrong, you know, policing where they're using artificial intelligence. So while I totally agree that it is driving change in a way that we've not seen before, I also see that governments are getting a little more measured, and they're now thinking into the operational aspects of AI, not as just necessarily a shiny toy.
1: You've worked with governors, cabinet secretaries, military leaders, legislators, the gamut of leaders across government and industry. What have you seen as being a predominantly trait for good leadership across the board?
0: Well, several things, I think. One is that I've learned that leadership style, I'm a great student of leadership styles and communication styles. And the things that I've learned are that there's not a template for leaders, in the sense that they're different. Some of them lead more quietly, some of them lead overtly. And so what I think is one thing is that they are very authentic to themselves. They have a particular style, which is kind of who they are as a person. If they're an introvert, if they're an extrovert, you know, kind of how they address people. So that's the one thing I think that's important, is that if leaders try to be a different style, if you will, than what they're intrinsically used to, it doesn't come across. The second thing is that they're very straightforward with people. So they don't necessarily embellish or kind of talk things up in a way that folks can tell that it's not authentic. They'll tell you when things are going well. They'll tell you when things aren't going well. So that's the second thing. The third thing is that leaders that have inspired me are leaders that have had my back. I know that's a kind of a trite phrase, but they've been leaders that I knew that I could go out and try something. And if it didn't work, as long as I had communicated and, you know, I had worked with folks. And the second thing is, you know, it isn't even just when you're experimenting. It's just things can go wrong. And knowing that you have someone who's willing to support you, even though they may be giving you, you know, direction on here's some things that went wrong, I think gives you that confidence. And so that's what I've always tried to do with my teams, is to say, you know, let's go out. We might try things, but recognize that if something goes wrong, it's not on them, it's on me. You know, I'm the one that gave them the encouragement, that made the decision to move in that direction. And that, I think, is something that is really important, that ownership always sits with me, regardless of how I lead the team or what we do, that I think has helped. I think it gives people that confidence to go out and try some things, knowing that, you know, I'm going to be supporting them.
1: You know, many technology initiatives don't fail because of technology, but because of people. And I can't, agree with you more about that, kind of that safety of that creativity zone, you know, having that. What have you learned about helping people embrace transformation like that? You know, you talked about giving them that feeling, but what have you, is there an approach that you use to help them embrace that?
0: There is, Aileen, that works sometimes and other times maybe not so much. But we were going through some major changes when I got to the state of Michigan. And I did this again at state of California. DOD is a little bit different animal in terms of bringing people together. But we had, as all technology organizations, we were making a major change to commonize on some technologies. Now, you might not think that's transformational, but for tech people, who they own their technology, they love their technology. And we were making some changes in terms of the way we were going to organize the technology, the way we were going to run it. And, of course, all your tech leaders have different, you know, I love this box, I love that box, I love this software. And so I brought them together and I said, okay, you guys have 60 days to talk to each other and come up with what is the one approach that we are going to use going forward. Now, it took more than 60 days, right? But it made them kind of come together, have to talk to each other. You always get some outliers who aren't ever going to accept the changes. But the group that it brought together, actually what was so fun for me is that I've gone back and talked to my Michigan team several times, and she's now gone from being a technician to being a supervisor to being a manager. You know, and maybe what I did, you know, isn't all of it, clearly. I mean, she had to do a lot of that. But because of that, she had to learn how to deal with all these different opinions, different approaches, and then think about how she was going to move the state forward. And to do that, she had to move her peers and then ultimately, you know, her team forward. So the moral of that is that you have to get people together to talk about their concerns about transformation. You can't push on them. You have to hear what their concerns are, understand what concerns you can mitigate, and then know that you're going to have some where, unfortunately, you're just going to have to push the issue.
1: I'm talking with Terry Takei. After the break, we'll talk about mentoring the next generation of leaders and why investing may be the most important responsibility any executive can have. I'm Aileen Black.
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1: Welcome back to Leaders in Legend. I'm Aileen Black, and today my guest is Terry Dakai. Terry, one thing I've heard consistently throughout your career is that you are deeply committed to mentoring others. I've seen you do all kinds of things that has to do with mentoring. Why has developing future leaders been such an important part of your own leadership philosophy?
0: Well, Aileen, I think the first reason is that when I started, I really had no idea what the future was going to be. And I think if I had had a little bit more of a perspective, I might have not made as many mistakes. And I might have been able to sort of move through several changes that are in a little bit less stressful way. And so being able to give others my perspectives, it doesn't mean that it's going to work for them or not work for them, but giving them those perspectives, I think, has been an important part. The second thing is I like to give future leaders confidence in themselves. I think that's one of the hardest things about leadership. And when I talk to folks, when I mentor them, very often they're more concerned about their ability to do something than I am. You know, you see that they have the drive, they have the intellect, they have the interest. So that's a second piece, is to try to really give them that confidence. You know, the other thing about mentoring, Aileen, is people ask the most interesting questions of you. They ask you to think about, well, why did you do this? How did you do this? And it's such a learning experience to have to go back and say, why did I do that? So I get something back, Aileen, from talking to people. And it's so fascinating to hear their journey and then to be able to see how that, you know, may or may not fit with my journey. And you just learn a lot about yourself.
1: Yeah, I met you back when you became a CIO of Michigan, actually. You were often the first woman in some of the highest technology leadership roles in government. And looking back, have you seen opportunities for women evolve over the course of your career? And What advice would you have for organizations to continue to build that diversity in their organizations? I know that it isn't necessarily popular to talk about that right now, but you know, the most successful organizations, whether it be Wall Street numbers or, you know, or just sales numbers, are usually very diverse organizations. So what is your observation on that?
0: Well, I do believe opportunities have changed significantly, Aileen. Now, I've been doing this a long time, so I remember at one point I was looking to take a leave of absence for a short period of time, and the person in HR said, well, I can't do that for you, because if I do that for you, I'm going to have to do it for every woman that's in the organization. I mean, there was kind of that mentality way back then. And I think fortunately for all of us, that's all gone. Now, we're still in a situation where sometimes women see themselves as the only woman in the room, but I think that's changing as well. So, for instance, when I went to Michigan, one of the reasons I went was because I had never worked for a woman before. I mean, in my entire time at Ford Motor Company. And I not only worked for a woman governor, but I also worked in a cabinet that was, I think, 50% women. So things are evolving and things are changing. I mean, things are changing back at Ford Motor Company when I look at some of my former colleagues. So I do think that the opportunities are changing and that women have that opportunity certainly to get in at the entry level and to be able to prove themselves. The piece that I think is still a challenge, and you've heard this many times, is when women are moving from sort of that operational, the using their technical skills into management roles. That's a tough transition to make. It's a different credibility, if you will, to build. And it's just something that, unfortunately, you know, hasn't evolved as fast as I would like to see it. Now, in terms of advice for organizations, one of the things I think that is so important, and I actually heard this from the Secretary of State when I was in Michigan, is that women have a different cadence sometimes in terms of the way that their careers have gone, right? I followed kind of a more traditional approach, but, you know, women have family obligations. You know, they may want to take, a period of time where they focus on that, come back into the workforce. And I think organizations need to understand that cadence and understand that women coming back into the workforce or women taking a period of time where they might work part-time are still as valuable, if not more valuable, in moving forward. And I think that's one of the areas that, you know, the companies that I see that kind of recognize that ebb and flow, keep women, they're nurturing women, they're taking women to that next level. And I think that helps to build stronger, more diverse teams.
1: Let's take a step back on your comment about change. You've mentored countless technology executives throughout your career. When you're looking at today's the next generation's leader, especially in public sector, what qualities do you think they need today to handle all this? I mean, it sounds like a lot of static in the air, right?
0: Well, first of all, I tell you, this next generation is just so much more knowledgeable than I ever was. I mean, they, you know, many of them have a great understanding of business. They're more mature from the standpoint of their communication skills. They understand, in some cases, kind of how to project. That's what many of the university programs today, or just mentoring, and what some of the high school college program or high school programs and, you know, some of those programs sort of are better able to teach individuals how to get into the workforce, right? So let me just say, first of all, that I just really appreciate that. And I really think that that's a big step up. But the qualities I think that give me the most optimism is, first of all, because I'm a tech person at heart, the interaction that they have, and what I tell people, young people, is you're a technology person. I don't really care what area of the business you choose. I remember a time where I actually mentored some middle school girls as part of a program that Microsoft has. And I was trying to explain to them that if you're a doctor, you're into technology. You know, if you're a vet, you're into technology. So the thing that I think is just really going to be important, back to your question on AI, is that, you know, the young people coming in today, this next generation, have that appreciation. They're not afraid of it. They're willing to step into it. And I think that's going to make a big difference in terms of making that next quantum step, if you will. Quantum's a bad word. But, you know, that next step function, if you will, into driving change in organizations.
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1: Welcome back to Leaders and Legend. I'm Aileen Black, and today we're joined by Terry Takei. Terry, looking back, what leadership challenges taught you most about yourself, or was there any defining moment or experience that really just really impacted what kind of leader you are today?
0: Well, I don't know that it was one, Aileen, but learning to deal with my mistakes and learning to learn from them and forgive myself for them and keep moving forward, I think was probably the most defining thing. I'm a bit of a perfectionist, and so I want everything to be right every time. And I think the second thing is that you're worried that if things aren't right, it's going to impact or reflect on you as a leader, as an individual. And so that series of making mistakes, you know, going to leadership and saying, hey, I tried this, it didn't work, I'm behind on this deadline, I'm not going to make where I'm going, where I need to be. It sort of was the backdrop for many of the things I've talked about today. And it, again, taught me a lot about myself and also helped me learn how to be more resilient.
1: So what leadership lesson or what maybe both or mentor gave you the biggest impact from a learning perspective, like you just said?
0: I think what I learned very early on is I never had one mentor that impacted me. It was really the series of mentors, and some of them were individuals that I work for. Some of them were individuals that work for me that said, why do I have to do this? You know, and I had to step back and say, yeah, why am I asking that of a team? And so it's the folks that you work for. It's the folks that are your peers who will give you input. It's the folks that work for you. So I think that that kind of taught me that I don't need one mentor, or you're never going to have one mentor. The second thing is that it taught me to listen differently to people. So it was really interesting, a little story. I worked for an individual. I came into a job, and I had left the job as a supervisor. I came in as a director, came back. And I was a little worried that people in the organization would say, wow, you know, she left as this, and now she's this. And my boss said to me, so I kind of came in slowly, listening. My boss said to me, why aren't you saying anything? People are waiting for you to say something. They want to know what your direction is. They want to know where you want to go. And I learned from that I don't need to, you know, necessarily step too lightly. And there's a way to come in, establish your position without sounding aggressive or overly assertive or autocratic. And I've always remembered that message when you go into another room, perhaps with folks that you haven't worked with before, you've worked with in a different way. That's always stuck with me as kind of the way to go into that setting and how to present myself.
1: I love your comment about needing multiple mentors from different. I have told people who I've mentored that you almost need to create a board. But how do you identify or define what a mentor is? And I love that 360 view of where you could get those mentors. How can that you know, next generation leaders start to develop that? Because it's not like all of a sudden you sign up for mentor.com and you get, absolutely, you know, a list of mentors.
0: Absolutely. Well, first of all, my most hated word in the world is networking, right? What is networking, right? You sort of envision it as I got to walk into a room with a drink in one hand and, you know, wander around and talk to people. That hasn't been my experience at all. If we look at how did I get my job in Michigan, it was because a colleague knew about it, recommended me. How did I get the job in California? Some individuals that I had worked with recommended me. And of all the crazy things in the world, how did I get to the federal government? Well, it was two individuals that had been in state government who had gone to federal government. And, you know, I didn't think of myself as networking with them, but we were peers. We had worked together. So that's why I think that it's so important, especially for folks that are a little bit introverted. I'm a little bit introverted. Not to try to feel like you got to push yourself out there and meet strangers. And, you know, the strangers are going to be the ones that are going to be the most value to you. It's a combination. And you never know where your current network is going to end up, what jobs are going to be in, what positions they're going to be in. So keeping up your contacts with all of those people, you know, checking in periodically, even as people change jobs or change companies, that has been my connection point to actually make many of these changes.
1: Finally, when you look back on your remarkable career, 20 years from now, what do you hope people remember most? Not about the technology, but maybe about Terry and how you led.
0: Well, I always used to say, Lane, that who's the individual that people remember at the end of their careers? It's their direct supervisor. It's who worked with them on an ongoing basis. And if, in fact, I can get to the point and be remembered as someone who helped in a particular situation. Or I had an individual say to me the other day, I don't know if you remember, but I remember when he was a salesperson in a company. I took the time, I had coffee with him, we talked about, you know, how he might look at approaching the state and local market. I've had another person who said, you may not remember me, but I worked in your organization. I really appreciated that you did this and this. That's what this is all about. It's not, yes, in fact, you're proud. I accomplished this. I accomplished this. But it's when people come to me and say, I remember you. You did this. I remember that you said this. That's what is really what warms my heart. And it just really makes me proud. And but even more than proud, makes me happy that I took the journey that I took.
1: My guest today has been Terry Takai. 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Terry, I got to tell you, I certainly remember you throughout your career, throughout the government and private sector. 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
0: Thank you, Aileen, and thank you for inviting me, because it's just been a great and fun conversation.
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12: From ABC News, I'm Dave Packard. The death toll from the devastating earthquake in Colombia has risen past 265. Hundreds still missing, and rescuers are also finding stories of survival. ABC's Faith Abube.
13: A face staring back from the rubble 29 hours after that devastating earthquake rocked Colombia.
14: La puerta encima mio.
13: Rescuers found that woman alive in the flattened ruins of an apartment building in Cali, Colombia. rescuers giving her water. Cheers erupting as crews carefully pulled her out.
4: Here at home, the death toll from this week's devastating storms in Indiana could climb, say authorities, who confirmed a four-year-old boy was killed when a tree toppled on his home Tuesday. Gary Mayor Eddie Melton says officials are hard at work on cleanup.
15: Trees uprooted, roadways blocked, significant power outages, but public safety has been working around the clock, just like many other communities throughout Northwest Indiana.
4: Deputies in Texas say two people are dead after U.S. Army Apache helicopter crash, a fiery debris field near Fort Hood about an hour north of Houston. In Massachusetts, a 17-year-old boy taken into custody after his mother and 14-year-old brother were found dead in their family home. District Attorney Marion Ryan.
16: This is an unspeakable tragedy. It is an incredibly dark day.
4: Ryan says the investigation so far shown the teen had recently been using ChatGPT to make searches for ideas regarding the killing of his family. A school shooting in the Atlanta suburbs. Police say a ninth grader opening fire shot a fellow student. Houston County Sheriff Matt Moulton says the suspect was taken into custody shortly afterwards near the school.
17: The school threat protocol and our training was followed perfectly today, and fortunately, what could have been a much worse incident was minimized to us only having one student injured.
4: The suspect is in custody. 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
18: It's 9:02 on this Wednesday, August 12th, 80 degrees. A mild and muggy evening ahead, possibly a stray shower or two. Good evening. I'm Sarah Jacobs with the top local stories we're following this hour. A man who was accused of touching a woman's hair on the metro while filming has been found guilty of simple assault. He's a pardoned January 6th defendant who's now been in jail for months. WTOP's Luke Luker was in the courtroom when the verdict was handed down.
19: Judge Anthony Epstein found that prosecutors proved criminal intent and that it was overwhelmingly likely that Brian Bettencourt was the man seen in a viral video stroking the blonde hair of an unaware woman on the red line. He specifically pointed to the caption that reads, "Blondes are such a good adventure, and yeah, she gave me permission, LOL." While Bettencourt's defense argued that there was no way to prove that Bettencourt was actually the man behind the camera touching this woman, the judge was convinced by the evidence showing a man that looked like Bettencourt exit the same metro car as the victim, and that he was, in fact, the owner.

0: union members and workers.
1: They're going to have these operators risk their lives over $2.25.
2: Standing outside the Silver Spring Metro station, Metro employees and union leaders call for the end to a practice that they believe is dangerous.
1: We are asking them to reverse the policy of having us quote the Fed.
2: It comes after video showed a bus rider repeatedly punching a Metro bus driver while the bus was moving.
3: There is a flip side to all of this, and the flip side is what it does to the riding public.
2: Leaders with HEU Local 689 have also criticized WMATA General Manager Randy Clark about the policy, which requires drivers to repeat the fare amount. In a statement to WTOP, a WMATA spokesperson says safety is their core value, and they care deeply about staff and customers. They went on to add that they remain focused on providing a safe system for all. Annalisa Gale, WTOP News.
0: National Guard troops will stay in D.C. through January 2029 after President Trump extended their mission. Now the Justice Department is slamming D.C. council members who wrote letters to governors urging them to remove their troops from the district. Assistant Attorney General Colin McDonald said council has no power to make those demands and that the National Guard has made D.C. a safer place. The Justice Department shared his letter to council members on social media. The Trump administration deployed the National Guard in D.C. about a year ago to fight crime. Extending the deployment into 2029 will cost about $1.4 billion, according to the Defense Department. Virginia Task Force One is on the ground in Colombia, helping with the response to a powerful 7.4 magnitude earthquake that struck the country's western region. You just heard in ABC News, the death toll is now over 260. WTOP's Jimmy Alexander reports 10 members of Fairfax County's urban search and rescue team are part of this effort.
4: The Colombians have a very robust domestic search and rescue capacity, which is why we did not send a full team because they did not need one.
5: John Morrison, public information officer with the Fairfax County Urban Search and Rescue Team, says they're there to help with
4: search and rescue coordination and engineering assessments. So that's three structural engineers,
5: along with firefighters and paramedics
4: that are excellent at coordinating large-scale disasters.
5: Morrison said they expect a team to be there 10 to 14 days, but will stay as long as they're needed.
4: Especially on the coordination side, as they turn from rescue into recovery in the coming days and weeks. That certainly requires a significant amount of coordination.
5: Jimmy Alexander, WTOP News.
0: Maybe you heard about that big D.C. police response this morning when a suspicious item was found at the Engine 20 firehouse in Northwest. A bomb squad and canine units were brought in. Traffic was shut down in the area of Wisconsin Avenue and 40th Street Northwest. The blue and black electronic device with exposed wires was left by a person at the rear of the building on Wisconsin Avenue, according to the police report. Ultimately, police say that device was determined to be an adult sex toy. The person who delivered it has been identified, but there's been no information about an arrest. Coming up in Money News on WTOP.
6: A local tech company planning to add jobs in the coming years. I'm John Werdock.
0: Traffic and weather in 1 minute.
7: Late summer brings some of the year's heaviest rainstorms to the DMV. 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
0: 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Rich Hunter is in the traffic center.
14: All right, the good news is 95 southbound, all through lanes have been reopened. That's a crash scene there. Still doing some cleanup operations along the right side. But again, you do have three lanes of travel getting by. The bad news is that the delay starts right at the IKEA in Woodbridge, headed south on 95. So right near the old Potomac Mill sign, which is now much

0: smaller, headed south on 95. The express lanes are working well as an alternate. Route 1, heavy in stretches from Dale Boulevard off and on down into Dumfries, the town of Dumfries, before that starts to break up. Looks like they might be setting up the work northbound 95 in Stafford County as you approach Route 610 Garrisonville. Again, we'll keep an eye on that, but it does appear there is a delay building, and that's usually a sign the work zone's going into place. In Maryland, northbound 95 north of the Laurel Rest Area, headed up toward 32. So far, work zone in a single left lane. You get by with just a brief delay. Southbound 270 in the local lane. South of Clopper Road, headed down toward I-370. Single file left in the local lanes gets by the work zone. 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I'm Rich Hunter, your next update in less than 10 minutes.
1: The forecast now with 7 News First Alert meteorologist Steve Rudin.
2: A few showers will dot radar moving through the evening and into the overnight. Those chances will increase after midnight as temperatures settle to the 70s inside and around the Beltway by early tomorrow morning. Tomorrow it's not going to be totally dry, but our wet weather chances are somewhat limited, upper 80s to lower 90s. Friday, a better chance for a few showers and thunderstorms, 80 to 85 degrees, but that's going to give way to a beautiful start to the weekend. Lots of sunshine on Saturday, upper 70s to middle 80s. Better chance for a storm Sunday afternoon and evening. I'm 7 News meteorologist Steve Rudin of the First Alert Weather Center.
1: 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Here is John Wardock.
3: 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A first for McDonald's. It is going to sell energy drinks. It's expanding its menu to include Red Bull. You're going to be able to buy the Red Bull Dragonberry Energizer starting next week. And if you love Goldfish crackers but have food allergies, some good news. Pepperidge Farm is going to roll out gluten-free Goldfish crackers this November. Stocks would finish mixed on Wednesday. The Dow Jones Industrial averaged down 21 points. The S&P added 20. The NASDAQ up 143 points. John Wardock, WTOP News.
1: Coming up on WTOP, a surprising primary in the closely watched race for governor in Wisconsin. We will analyze the results with Politico. It's 9:12.
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1: It's 9:14. I'm Sarah Jacobs. Thanks for being with us. Election 2026 on WTOP. Six primaries held yesterday across the country. Big one in Wisconsin, where moderate Democrat David Crowley is vying to become the state's first black governor. Crowley narrowly defeated Democratic Socialist Francesca Hong in the primary. And now Crowley's calling for unity within the Democratic Party. Hong says she will fully support him. Crowley had pitched himself as the candidate best positioned to win in November against Republican U.S. Representative Tom Tiffany, who is endorsed by President Trump. John Harris is co-founder and chairman of Politico. He joined Ann and Sean to talk about the race, which polls had expected to go in Hong's favor.
10: You know, pollsters certainly have some egg on their face, and they're examining the reasons. It seems that a couple of things happened. One, that they overestimated the composition of the electorate that was Hong leaning, younger voters, activists, well-educated voters, and clearly missed quite a lot of support among establishment voters who weren't necessarily attracted to these candidates on the left. It also seems apparent that this was, in fact, a very fluid race up to the end. In fairness to the pollsters, Hong got hit with a wave of negative publicity relating to past social media comments she had made. It seemed to be there were a lot of voters, you know, actually making up their mind in the closing hours of the race. But it was a big surprise, and it showed this trend that we've been watching, which is the Democratic Socialist left in the ascendancy. Actually, it's more complicated than that. They're running well some places, they're underperforming others.
11: John, and does that give, because it seems like the Democratic Party in general is either stepping back or waiting, but there's only a couple months to go until the midterms for them to come together with some type of consensus and some kind of strategy to go in what direction if they're going to try and pull off any kind of win and try to take back Congress.
10: Well, I think what you'll see is that it's a medley. You've got different Democratic candidates. They're united in being vehemently opposed to President Trump and the MAGA movement. But within that, quite a lot of variance. So you've got more traditional centrist Democrats running in some places. You've got in particular areas of Democratic Socialists who have won. In some cases, the districts are so overwhelmingly Democratic that they're fine in the general election. But in other cases, there's going to be a real test as to whether a more leftist, a more combative message can fare well with swing voters and win the general election.
12: Let's talk about the breaking news out of the White House today as Press Secretary Karoline Leavitt will be leaving that post at the end of the month. You've been through a few administrations, covered a number of press secretaries, talked with a number of press secretaries over the years. How do you think Karoline Leavitt handled her job?
10: Well, she has a tough job because of the particular president she's serving, who's going to not like anything that isn't, in his view, pitch perfect for what he thinks. And we've seen several people, remember all the way back in the first term, we've seen people struggle in that job. She's done as well as anybody keeping that customer number one satisfied. And within that, I think she had a degree of respect from the press. And she's got a pretty good explanation for her exit. She's got two young kids. This makes sense for her, she says. I do think it's notable. You're going to see some departures, I expect, before the midterms, people wanting to get out. Now, rather than waiting, if it's a tough election for Republicans in the midterms, they don't want to look like they're making a sinking ship move. But I don't really have any indication that that was what's going on with Karoline Leavitt.
1: John Harris is co-founder and chairman of Politico. A quick look at the top stories we're working on at WTOP. The pardoned Capitol riot defendant accused of filming himself while touching a woman's hair on Metro is found guilty of assault. Metro employees and union leaders want to end the practice of bus drivers calling out the bus fares to passengers after one driver was assaulted for it. Keep it here for full details on these stories in the minutes ahead. Traffic and weather on WTOP. We go back to Rich Hunter in the traffic center.
0: All right, cleanup of the crash on 95 southbound continues between Dumfries and Triangle, but everything's along the right side, mostly on the right shoulder. Three through lanes are open, so you are getting by. But again, it's going to take a while for it to clear out. The closer you are to the front of the line, the better you're going to move at this point. But again, delays began near Dale Boulevard and the exit for Dale City headed south toward the crash scene. Once you clear it, nothing else in your way. Now, northbound 95, they set up the work zone between Route 630, Courthouse Road, Exit 140, and Exit 143 for Route 1, Aquia Harbor. And again, you get by that work zone. Two lanes to right, just a single left lane block tonight. So far, so good on the Beltway through Maryland and Virginia. 395 northbound as you head north of Edsel Road toward Duke Street. That work zone blocks the right lane you get by without delay. Over on the Bay Bridge, work set up. Eastbound spans closed. Westbound carries two-way traffic. 95 northbound headed north of the Howard County rest area toward Route 32. That work zone blocks a single left lane as well. I'm Rich Hunter, your next update in less than 10 minutes.
1: 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And now to 7 News First Alert meteorologist Steve Rudin.
2: All right, we're looking at a few stray showers out there right now, not amounting to a whole lot as temperatures slowly fall through the 70s. Eventually, we'll drop into the lower to mid-70s across much of the area inside and around the Beltway. A little bit cooler off to the north and west of us. Now, tomorrow it's going to be a warm and humid day. High temperatures, upper 80s to lower 90s. Also, a chance for a few showers and storms later in the afternoon and evening, but most neighborhoods, once again, not going to see a whole lot. We're in the mid to upper 80s to near 90 on Friday. By Saturday, upper 70s to middle 80s with lower humidity, so the stickiness factor will be gone. Saturday is the pick day of the weekend with more clouds and wet weather chances on the way on Sunday. It is 79 degrees in Reston, 82 downtown, and 82 in College Park.
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1: 921. New reporting raises questions about a secret operation to move President Trump off Air Force One to fly out of Turkey after last month's NATO summit there. The president was transferred to a military aircraft because of a possible Iranian assassination threat. Washington Post reporter Dan Lamoff says the CIA was skeptical about that intelligence.
14: They saw this as low confidence, didn't have a great level of understanding of it. So I think the government was kind of left in this spot where you have a sort of a hair on fire threat, but you're not sure if it's true. So they seem to sort of have taken the most significant steps they could protect the president, but not everyone else received that sort of treatment.
1: Lamoff also says a lot of Trump's staff were left behind on the plane, including Secretary of State Marco Rubio, along with the White House press corps. Now, we've been telling you Virginia is home to about 600 data centers. That's the most of any state. And now a Northern Virginia community would like Governor Abigail Spanberger to step in and prevent a data center substation project in their neighborhood. This proposal would bring a data center campus to what used to be the Plaza 500 office park on Edsel Road in Alexandria. Here is WTOP's Scott Gelman.
15: This is a letter sent to the governor, 1,300 people, almost 30 groups and several others, political parties, all types of different folks signing on to this, asking the governor to formally oppose this proposed substation. It's the Save Bryn Mawr Coalition is the group behind this. It's the Bryn Mawr Park neighborhood, the Alexandria section of Fairfax County. The site plan calls for, as you mentioned, the two buildings, but really the focal point here is the substation, because the data center tied to this project along Edsel Road is allowed by right. But the part that needs county approval is the substation, and that is what many of these residents are calling for the governor to ultimately help them reject.
1: The request comes over a month before a key Fairfax County Planning Commission vote. More warnings for parents about how kids are interacting with artificial intelligence. Details on this from WTOP's John Doman.
16: For teens and even tweens, AI is a part of daily life.
17: They're using it for school. They're using it for fun. They're using it to communicate. And they're using it to talk about things that, frankly, we would rather have them talking to adults and trusted humans about.
16: Jeffrey Fowler is the head of public engagement for the Youth AI Safety Institute at Common Sense Media. And he says while teens use that tech on a regular basis,
17: very, very few of them have ever had a conversation with a parent about how to do that safely.
16: Another study by his group found that almost half of teenagers have found sexually explicit material they believed was AI generated.
17: And among those, one of four say they've seen it depicting themselves or someone they know.
16: He says parents need to start catching up with their kids on this tech, even if that doesn't mean they have to become an expert. John Dome in WTOP News.
1: Well, there have been 43 consecutive Powerball drawings without a jackpot winner. Tonight's drawing, an eye-popping $1 billion. News Nation's Connell McShane crunching the numbers on the cash prize and how the taxes figure in.
18: $433.1 million. Not bad, right? But right off the top, the IRS gets 24%. Another 37% possibly could be withheld in additional federal taxes. And a lot of states, most of them, they want a piece of the action as well. There's 10 states only that do not tax lottery winnings, but the rest of them do, ranging from a low of 2.9% in North Dakota to a high of 10.9% in where else? New York.
1: I wonder if Maryland collects taxes. I may need to know that. Wishful thinking. It's the first $1 billion Powerball jackpot since a player in Arkansas took home $1.8 billion on Christmas Eve last year. Sports on WTOP is brought to you by Amentum, delivering advanced solutions for space and defense. Here's Steve Dresner.
19: I don't know what to say to that at all.
1: Well, let's talk about this game then, because it got a whole lot less fun.
19: It got a whole lot less fun, and it certainly got out of hand. Alex Bregman, in his last three at-bats, three home runs, seven RBI. The Nats let things get out of hand. They now trail the Cubs 12-5 in this game. They're currently in the top of the eighth inning. Well, the major league debut of pitcher Jackson Kent went okay in the first inning. He walked two but struck out three. He pitched four innings, gave up three hits, a total of six strikeouts, walked five. Jake Berg came in, didn't fare much better. But right now, the game is currently in the top of the eighth inning with the Cubs leading the Nationals 12-5. Earlier today, Orioles beaten by the Twins 7-5. So right now, Toronto and Baltimore still 2.5 games out of that final American League wild card spot. Steve Dresner, WTOP Sports.
1: 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Coming up after traffic and weather.
20: A judge finds a pardoned January 6th defendant guilty of filming himself touching a woman on the Metro. I'm Luke Lukert.
1: 926.
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1: Traffic and weather on WTOP. Here is Rich Hunter in the traffic center.
0: And our top traffic issues right now, southbound 95, crash cleanup continues between Dumfries and Triangle. Everything's along the right side, mostly on the right shoulder, narrows the exit to Triangle, but three through lanes are open, but it's still heavy leaving Dale City. 270 southbound, as you approach Montrose Road, two separate crashes. Everything should now be on the right shoulder, but heads up for a brief delay there. In the district, work zone northbound DC 295 up near Benning Road. You're down to a single left lane through that work zone. Delays begin before Pennsylvania Avenue. I'm Rich Hunter. Your next update in less than 10 minutes.
1: It'll be partly to mostly cloudy, still muggy tonight. We can't seem to shake this humidity. Maybe some stray storms possible. Lows around 70. Thursday will be partly sunny with some isolated afternoon or evening thunderstorms, but most neighborhoods will remain rain-free. Highs tomorrow around 90. 77 in Rockville. It's also 77 in Fort Washington. 79 in Ashburn at 9:30.
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1: Good evening. I'm Sarah Jacobs. Juan Herrera is our producer, and here are the top local stories we're following for you this evening. The pardoned Capitol riot defendant from Silver Spring, who was accused of touching a woman's hair on the Metro, has now been found guilty. WTOP's Luke Lukert was in the D.C. courtroom for the high-profile trial.
7: The non-jury trial saw Judge Anthony Epstein examining the case, deciding that all the circumstantial evidence pointed overwhelmingly to Brian Bettencourt. His defense attorney argued that there was no definitive proof that it was, in fact, Bettencourt in the video, but prosecutors supplied evidence that he owned the X account that posted the viral video and that he was on the same train as the victim when the unknowing assault occurred. While the victim's name has been anonymous, she testified that this video and the assault deeply disturbed her. She's now paranoid when she's out in public and thinks about the assault every day. The judge explicitly pointed out the criminal intent behind the touching via the post's caption, which read, "Blondes are such a good adventure, and yeah, she gave me permission, LOL." In the district, Luke Luker, WTOP News.
1: Transit union leaders are calling for an end to the practice of drivers quoting fares to riders when they get on Metro buses. This comes after a now viral video of a bus driver being assaulted for doing that. WTOP's Annalisa Gale talked with union members and employees.
8: They're going to have these operators risk their lives over $2.25.
9: Standing outside the Silver Spring Metro station, Metro employees and union leaders call for the end to a practice that they believe is dangerous.
8: We are asking them to reverse the policy of having us quote the fare.
9: It comes after video showed a bus rider repeatedly punching a Metro bus driver while the bus was moving.
11: There is a flip side to all of this, and the flip side is what it does to the riding public.
9: Leaders with HEU Local 689 have also criticized WMATA General Manager Randy Clark about the policy, which requires drivers to repeat the fare amount. In a statement to WTOP, a WMATA spokesperson says safety is their core value, and they care deeply about staff and customers. They went on to add that they remain focused on providing a safe system for all. Annalisa Gale, WTOP News.
1: Now to the war in Ukraine. Ukraine has struck what had become Russia's safest major naval base on the Black Sea. Overnight, it launched missiles and hundreds of drones at Novorossiysk. That's where Moscow had moved much of its fleet after repeated attacks on Crimea. WTOP national security correspondent J.J. Green has more on what appears to be another sign that Ukraine has turned the tide on Russia.
12: Ukraine says it hit the Russian naval base at Novorossiysk with anti-ship missiles, aerial drones, and maritime drones targeting defenses, piers, and port infrastructure. This is important because Russia moved much of its Black Sea fleet there after Ukraine made Sevastopol in occupied Crimea increasingly vulnerable. Now Kyiv is sending Moscow another message. This base is not safe either. Russian officials say more than 500 Ukrainian drones were destroyed across the region. 3 people were killed, 24 wounded. 3 of the port's grain terminals were reportedly damaged, but there is another layer to this. Novorossiysk is also a major international energy hub, handling Kazakh crude tied to projects involving Chevron and ExxonMobil. Washington has urged Ukraine to avoid attacks that could disrupt those oil flows and push global prices higher. But Ukraine has apparently chosen otherwise.
1: That was WTOP National Security Correspondent J.J. Green. White House Press Secretary Caroline Leavitt will be leaving the Trump administration at the end of the month. News Nation's Libby Dean has more.
2: The White House Press Secretary leaving that role to focus on her family after the birth of her daughter back in May. And we know that she is going to serve as an outside advisor in this role to the president once she leaves. She posted on X where she wrote that, "The truth is, since returning to the White House after the birth of my daughter, I have felt in my heart that I cannot be the best mom my two young children deserve while devoting the constant time, energy, and attention required of the White House press secretary."
1: The president did not say anything about who might replace Leavitt. 2 media groups are suing to stop Trump media from charging for early access to the president's policy posts.
5: President Trump has been sued in federal court to stop him from making money off early exclusive access to his post on U.S. policy on his own Truth Social platform. The lawsuit has been brought by 2 media groups, Freedom of the Press Foundation and The Intercept. It alleges that Trump's deal with the media firm to post first on his site violates the Constitution. Trump Media and Technology started charging Wall Street firms as much as $100,000 a month for a new service allowing early access to the president's posts so they can trade off them. Truth Social says the lawsuit is an attempt by left-wing activists to silence the president. I'm Mike Hempen.
1: A D.C. man will spend decades in prison for a shooting during a homecoming celebration at Morgan State University back in 2023. 5 people were shot and injured, and the Baltimore College was locked down for hours. The shooting happened shortly after the coronation of Mr. and Miss Morgan State as students were heading to a campus ball. The Banner reports a Baltimore judge sentenced 20-year-old Marcus Brown to serve 85 years in prison for 5 counts of attempted second-degree murder, calling him a danger to the community. Another D.C. man, 21-year-old Jovan Chewy Williams, will go on trial for attempted first and second degree murder in the case. He's due back in court at the end of this month. Coming up in Money News after traffic and weather.
6: Sizing up where inflation stands after a new report on consumer prices. I'm John Werdock.
1: And then
10: some political surprises in the latest primaries involving key races for governor and for Congress. I'm Mitchell Miller today on The Hill.
1: It's 9:36.
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1: 938. Traffic and weather on WTOP. Here is Rich Hunter in the WTOP Traffic Center.
0: All right, authorities in Maryland checking for the crash on the inner loop of the Beltway between US 50 John Hanson Highway and Maryland 202. Police and fire headed that way. Unclear if any lanes are closed. Just be careful. Heavy response was headed that way. Now, elsewhere in Maryland, 95 northbound as you head north of the Howard County rest area toward Route 32 works in a single left lane. 270 southbound in the local lanes as you head south of Clop Road down toward I-370, single file left in the local lanes get you by. Then in the main line near Montrose Road, there were two minor crashes, both now confined to the right shoulder near Montrose Road. So the lanes are open there. You may see a brief delay. Now, if you're traveling in Virginia, southbound 95 remains heavy from at least the truck scale south of Dale City, headed down toward Triangle. Cleanup of the early evening crash remains along the right side, but you do have three lanes open getting past the crash scene. Route 1 still very heavy with bailout traffic from near Eagles Point all the way down through Triangle. So you may want to stick with the main line. The express lanes are open and moving along without delay as well. I'm Rich Hunter. Next update in less than 10 minutes.
1: 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Here is 7 News First Alert meteorologist Steve Rudin.
17: Temperatures will hold in the 70s later tonight into early tomorrow morning. There's a chance for a few showers to dot radar, even a brief heavier downpour, although many neighborhoods will stay totally dry. Tomorrow, a few showers, a few rumbles of thunder. I don't believe it's going to amount to a whole lot. Upper 80s to lower 90s with heat index values in the mid to upper 90s. It will be a little bit cooler, but more clouds on Friday and a better chance for showers and storms, 80 to 85 degrees. Saturday looks great. Upper 70s to middle 80s. Shower and storm chances return on Sunday. I'm 7 News meteorologist Steve Rudin in the First Alert Weather Center.
1: It's 74 in Manassas, 78 in Frederick, Metro Center, 82 degrees. Money news now on WTOP. Here's John Wardock.
6: Consumer prices cooled a bit last month. A government report says the annual rate of inflation registered at 3.4% for July. That represents a slight drop from June. Dan North, senior economist at Allianz Trade North America in Baltimore, says don't pop the champagne quite yet.
18: It's nice that things came out as expected. It's nice that things dropped a tenth on a year-over-year basis. But I don't see any progress in inflation over that time period.
6: North says this news could give the Federal Reserve a reason to hold steady and leave interest rates alone when policymakers meet next month. And Chili's appears to have the recipe for success. The restaurant chain has now enjoyed 21 straight quarters of sales growth. On Wall Street Wednesday, the Dow down 21, the S&P 500 adding 20, the NASDAQ up 143 points. John Wardock, WTOP News.
1: It's 9:41. An Army Apache attack helicopter has crashed in a field near Fort Hood, Texas. The local sheriff's office confirms two on board are dead. We get more on this from ABC News senior Pentagon reporter Luis Martinez.
19: This is an Apache attack helicopter with two individuals aboard, which is the normal seating. This is an attack helicopter. In the front, you have the in the front and in the back. That's how they sit forward. Well, you have one that flies the helicopter, the other that carries the weapon systems, operates the weapon systems aboard the helicopter. This is a workhorse for the Army, but it seems to have a higher rate of accidents than other helicopters like the Black Hawk.
1: The crash sparked a wildfire that forced several homes to be evacuated. Fort Hood's Criminal Investigation Division is leading the investigation into the cause of the crash. Election 2026 on WTOP. The latest primaries included some political surprises and the defeat of a longtime member of Congress. WTOP's Mitchell Miller has Today on the Hill.
10: Democratic Socialist Francesca Hong was leading in poll after poll against her more moderate opponent, David Crowley. He had actually dropped out of the race for governor in Wisconsin at one point, then returned when another candidate dropped out. Now, after his narrow win, he says it's time for Democrats to pull together for the fall.
4: Right now, my job is to make sure that we continue to capture this energy that we have seen, building the broadest coalition to make sure that we prevail in November.
10: He'll face Republican Congressman Tom Tiffany in the fall. In Minnesota, the more progressive candidate won the Democratic Senate nomination, with Lieutenant Governor Peggy Flanagan easily defeating Congresswoman Angie Craig. Flanagan will face former NFL sideline reporter Michelle Tafoya, who won the Republican nomination. On Capitol Hill, Mitchell Miller, WTOP News.
1: There is word today of a possible plea deal in a high-profile murder trial.
20: Sources telling ABC News that prosecutors and lawyers for accused CEO killer Luigi Mangione are considering a federal plea deal as soon as this week. Both sides set for a conference Friday to discuss a potential agreement. Mangione is facing both federal and state charges. The news on the potential federal plea comes just weeks before the start of his state murder trial.
1: That is ABC's Matt Rivers. Coming up on WTOP, who rode with President Trump when he left Turkey on a military aircraft, and who was left behind on the Air Force One jet that was deemed to be too dangerous for the president? Details from Dan Lamoth, who covers U.S. military for The Washington Post. More news in 60 seconds.
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1: 9:45. I'm Sarah Jacobs. We have been telling you about that secret operation to get President Trump off of Air Force One and onto a military aircraft to fly out of Turkey after last month's NATO summit there. The reason? An Iranian assassination threat. The plan involved smuggling Trump off the tarmac in a catering truck, taking a few staffers with him, but leaving a lot of people behind on that plane. We're learning now which people traveled with the president and who was left on Air Force One. Dan Lamoth covers the U.S. military for The Washington Post, and I talked with him earlier.
31: The most significant names include Dan Scavino, who's a longtime aide of his, often focuses on social media. Natalie Harp, who is known for basically following him and printing things at his whim. And Walt Nada, who serves as sort of a body man for the president, long-time aide as well, including during his years when he was not president. There are a handful of others, but they're much lesser known.
1: Noticeably absent are any cabinet-level names. Who did that leave on the legacy Air Force One, that one deemed unsafe for the president?
31: Yes, that's right. Most significantly, Secretary of State Marco Rubio stayed on the legacy Air Force One. And we have new reporting this evening as well that he was actually aware of the specifics of the threat and stayed on the plane anyway. In addition to that, Stephen Miller, Stephen Chung, some of the president's other senior aides, and obviously the White House press corps.
1: You and others at the Post are reporting tonight the CIA was skeptical about the intel on that Iranian threat to President Trump that prompted this secret maneuver. What doubts did they have?
31: Basically, they saw this as low confidence, didn't have a great level of understanding of it. So I think the government was kind of left in this spot where you have a sort of a hair on fire threat, but you're not sure if it's true. So they seem to sort of have taken the most significant steps they could protect the president, but not everyone else received that sort of treatment.
1: And this account now has triggered calls from Democrats for an immediate briefing. What kind of things are they hoping to find out?
31: Yeah, I think they're going to want to know what the intelligence was. I think they're going to want to know why the decisions were made as they were. And I think they're going to want to know why it was kept secret for a full month before the Post reported it.
1: That's Dan Lamoth, who covers the U.S. military for the Washington Post. Now to the top stories we're working on at WTOP. A guilty verdict for the man accused of recording himself touching women's hair on Metro. And White House Press Secretary Caroline Leavitt stepping down at the end of August to focus on her family. Keep it here for full details on these stories in the minutes ahead. Traffic and weather on WTOP. Here is Rich Hunter in the traffic center.
0: All right, still dealing with leftover delays southbound 95 in Virginia, headed south to Dale City toward Dumfries and Triangle with the cleanup of the early evening crash involving a tractor trailer and a fuel spill. That remains along the right shoulder. And again, it crowds the exit lane to Triangle, but the through lanes are open. And again, it's getting better, but slowly. You do have the option of using the express lanes as well. Best to avoid Route 1. That remains very slow, headed south to Dale City, down through Dumfries toward Triangle. So if you can avoid that, that'd be your best bet. They are working northbound 95. You head north Route 630 Stafford toward US 1 Aquia. However, the work zone only blocks a single left lane, so just a brief tap of the brakes there. 66 eastbound at 28 Centerville, crashing along the left side. But folks seem to be getting by without too much delay. Heavy volume in the district, northbound DC 295, the work near Benning Road. Single file left gets you by. It is jammed from Pennsylvania Avenue, headed northbound on DC 295. 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I'm Rich Hunter, your next update in less than 10 minutes.
1: 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Now 2-7 News. First Alert meteorologist Steve Rudin.
17: All right, looking at a few showers out there right now, not amounting to very much. We'll see overnight lows hold in the 70s, at least inside around the Beltway. For the day tomorrow, we will look at temperatures anywhere from the upper 80s to the lower 90s. It's definitely going to be on the hotter side, along with heat index values that are going to be well in the mid to upper 90s, along with a chance for a few showers and storms during the afternoon, but very limited chances again. We're in the upper 80s to around 90 on Friday. By Saturday, it looks beautiful with lots of sunshine, lower humidity, upper 70s to middle 80s. At this hour, it is 79 degrees in Gainesville, 81 in Arlington, and 82 in Silver Spring.
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1: 9:51. Top global health leaders say the Ebola outbreak in the Democratic Republic of Congo is spreading so quickly, it's going to surpass another deadly outbreak from a decade ago.
11: The Ebola outbreak in Congo, now on track to surpass the deadliest on record more than a decade ago, that killed more than 11,000 people. The head of the World Health Organization, Dr. Tedros Ghebreyesus, says that the majority of cases in eastern Congo is considered the fastest growing one yet, killing over 2,000 people since the WHO declared the outbreak in May.
12: The outbreak had a big head start. It's still way ahead of us, and we're playing catch up.
11: So far, the rare virus blamed for this Ebola outbreak has no approved vaccines or treatments. Michelle Franzen, ABC News.
1: Sometimes less is more, and the Montgomery County Fair recognizes that as it provides a sensory-friendly experience. coming up on Monday. WTOP's Kate Ryan reports.
2: Marty Svercek says the Montgomery County Fair is offering something new this year, a morning where the flashing lights and music from carnival rides, displays, and vendor booths will go quiet, and a special low-sensory space will be available.
4: So we not only have the carnival and the rest of the fair operation shutting down noises, we've provided a whole sensory space inside our chilly mall where folks can go and find the kind of support that they might need.
2: When things become a bit too much for people who would benefit from sensory-friendly environments. As Svercek explains, the city of Gaithersburg helped come up with the event Monday from 10 a.m. to 1 p.m. Kate Ryan, WTOP News.
1: Another court battle for Meta over complaints that its social media platforms are harmful to kids' mental health. Jury selection is beginning in Oakland, California, after dozens of attorneys general sued.
6: Last week in New Mexico, a judge ruled against Meta. And similarly, earlier this year, and really what was a landmark trial in L.A., a jury ruled against Meta and also Google's YouTube on this. They said that features on the apps, things like automatic scrolling, push notifications, the way the algorithm is designed to keep pushing you content all the time, that design feature got people addicted, and especially for younger users, got them hooked and led to harm of their mental health.
1: That's ABC's Elizabeth Schulze reporting. Alexandria police are dismissing tickets and refunding citations after finding a speed camera made some mistakes. According to Alexandria Now, there was an issue with a school zone speed camera at Francis C. Hammond Middle School on Seminary Road. Between August of last year and February of this year, that camera issued more than 100 citations outside the enforcement period. That is, during school arrival and dismissal times when school zones have that 15-mile-per-hour speed limit. Police conducted an audit. They confirmed the city's other school zone speed cameras were working correctly. A major Big Ten university is trying out a new program next year to ease the pressure on freshmen.
10: The University of Michigan is rolling out a pilot program where students in their first semester will not receive a letter grade, but will instead get a pass or no credit. The school's liberal arts program cites the ongoing mental health crisis as to why they're making this change. Not the first college to try something like this out. In fact, it appears Michigan may be borrowing at least part of this idea from other schools, including prestigious private university MIT, Ivy League Brown University.
1: That's News Nation's Nicole Burley reporting. Sports on WTOP, powered by Maximus, moving people and technology forward. Here's Steve Dresner.
13: Well, it's a final from Nats Park. Nationals fall to the Cubs 12-6. Plenty of storylines in this game, but, well, Nats pitcher Jackson Ken made his major league debut. Pitched four innings, allowed 3 runs, 3 hits, struck out 6, walked 5. Nationals allowed the Cubs some little extra panning, if you will. The Cubs scoring 5 runs in the 6th inning. Well, the Nats dropped the first 2 games of this 3-game set. This afternoon, Orioles beaten by the Twins 7-5. Commanders training camp continued in Ashburn, Virginia today. They did practice with the Dolphins. The pads were on. Commanders head coach Dan Quinn on seeing Miami a bit early.
14: It's not the games. We're not taking somebody to the ground or, you know, getting in contact with somebody when they can't see us. So it'll be pretty similar, same guidelines, and Coach Halfley and their team use the same, you know, set of circumstances. So it won't be different in that sense, but there's definitely an energy to get going, like just new prove it, new competitions. Like, it's a lot of fun.
13: Commanders host the Dolphins coming up Friday night, and that will be a 7 o'clock kickoff from Northwest Stadium. Steve Dresner, WTOP Sports.
1: Thanks, Steve. Coming up in ABC News at the top of the hour, ICE officers might soon be outfitted with shock gloves. Plus, Caroline Leavitt is stepping down as White House press secretary. Traffic and weather in 1 minute.
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1: Traffic and weather on WTOP. Rich Hunter in the traffic center.
0: All right, top traffic issues at this hour. Southbound 95 before the exit for Triangle. Crash remains on the right shoulder. The through lanes are open. Still heavy from the Dale City truck scales, but again, all lanes are open. Interloop of the Beltway in Maryland, just south of the U.S. 50 John Hanson Highway. Crash along the right side, stay left to get by. Back in the district, DC 295 north near Benning Road, down to a single left lane through the work zone. The WTOP Traffic Center is presented by Window Nation. 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I'm Rich Hunter, your next update in less than 10 minutes.
1: 7 News, First Alert meteorologist Steve Rudin.
17: Temperatures will hold in the 70s overnight into very early tomorrow morning with scattered showers dotting radar. Better chance for a few more showers as we head into tomorrow afternoon. At that point, temperatures should reach 87 and 92 degrees. But I think the bigger story tomorrow is going to be the heat index value in the mid-90s to close to 100 degrees. Friday will be a little bit cooler, 80 to 85, with showered storm chances during the afternoon and evening. But that will give way to a beautiful start to the weekend. Sunshine on Saturday, upper 70s to middle 80s. I'm 7 News meteorologist Steve Rudin in the First Alert Weather Center.
1: It is 81 degrees in the nation's capital.
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1: Good evening. I'm Sarah Jacobs. Coming up, the verdict is in for the man accused of recording himself touching women's hair on Metro. Metro employees and
19: WFED
1: union leaders are calling for an end to what they say is a dangerous policy for bus drivers. The Justice Department slams the D.C. Council as members call for the removal of National Guard troops. And a Maryland community wins a battle against data centers. A deeper dive at 10:15.
20: From ABC News, I'm Dave Packer. ICE officers may soon be wearing gloves that can deliver electric shocks. ABC's Olivia Rubin explains.
21: The company who makes them demonstrating their power on social media. The company says officers must press a switch to activate the gloves. According to the company, the gloves must directly touch a person's skin for the shock to work. In a statement to ABC News, the ACLU slamming the move, saying giving ICE agents, quote, a concealed means of delivering terrible pain is a recipe for more harm to the public and less accountability.
20: We're learning more about President Trump covertly switching planes using a catering truck to depart Turkey last month. ABC's Jonathan Carl.
22: They wanted me to do it, so I do it. I do what they say.
23: That decision to sneak Trump off an older version of Air Force One and then onto a separate jet was made just a few hours before his scheduled departure from Turkey. The decision was driven by intelligence that an Iranian terror cell had snuck into Turkey with a shoulder-fired missile, and that they had information about Trump's whereabouts.
20: A deadly military helicopter crash in Texas today, sparking a wildfire that forced the evacuation of nearby homes. Bell County Sheriff's Office spokesman Cliff Coleman.
24: This was an Apache helicopter, and two souls were on board. They were pronounced deceased.
20: New numbers from the government today showing inflation cooled slightly from June to July, but it wasn't enough to reverse the high prices seen in many sectors.
6: When you kind of dig into the details here, there are still a big impact from higher oil prices showing up with the price of gas, which is up more than 20% over the past year. You see it trickling into airfares, also up more than 20%. You do see those kind of ripple effects of higher oil prices to transportation services.
20: ABC's Elizabeth Schulze. President Trump announcing that White House Press Secretary Karoline Leavitt will leave her role at the end of August. Leavitt welcomed her second child in May. 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
1: It's 10:02 on Wednesday, August 12th, 79 degrees. We could see a stray shower overnight, but most areas will stay dry. Good evening. I'm Sarah Jacobs with the top local stories we're following this hour. The verdict is in for a former January 6th defendant accused of recording himself touching women's hair on Metro. WTOP's Luke Lukert was in the courtroom.
3: After a bench trial, which is a trial where the judge actually determines the guilt rather than a jury, Judge Anthony Epstein found that Brian Bettencourt was guilty of simple assault. This happened back in February. On February 28th, late at night, Brian Bettencourt filmed himself stroking a blonde woman's hair. Now, the defense team decided to go with the argument of there's no way to prove that it was Bettencourt who was actually filming himself. His face was not in the video. He did not even speak really in that video. So there was no way to really prove that it was in fact him, and multiple people could have access to his account. But the judge was convinced by prosecutors' arguments showing CCTV video from Metro platforms showing Bettencourt get off the same car that the victim was on at one point during the night, as well as the fact that this account had multiple pictures of him on it as well. He overwhelmingly found that if they also proved criminal intent, especially pointing to this one quote from the caption of that video, "Blondes are such a good adventure. Yeah, she gave me permission. LOL." The judge found that that was criminal intent enough

0: The group called for the end of fare quotation. That is the requirement that drivers repeat the bus fare as riders get on. This all follows the viral video of a WMATA bus driver being repeatedly punched by a passenger. ATU Local 689 President Raymond Jackson.
1: Everybody seemed to believe that it's the operator's job to quote the fare, and it's not.
0: Union leaders are also calling out WMATA General Manager Randy Clark for enforcing the policy. A WMATA spokesperson tells WTOP that safety is their core value and they care deeply about staff and customers. Now to the latest over National Guard troops deployed here in the district. The Justice Department is blasting the D.C. Council after several members urged governors to bring their Guard members home. In a letter posted on social media, Assistant Attorney General Colin McDonald accused them of showing callousness toward their constituents. Said the National Guard has made D.C. safer, called their demands politically motivated. National Guard troops will remain in D.C. through January 2029. President Trump extended their mission earlier this year. The Trump administration is rationalizing the deployment, or rationalized it last summer, by arguing that crime had surged in the nation's capital. A local team of rescuers is now in Colombia to help out after Monday's 7.4 magnitude quake. Colombian leaders say more than 230 people have been killed. Thousands are still missing. WTOP's Jimmy Alexander tells us Virginia Task Force One sent 10 people to help.
2: But they're professional engineers in their full-time jobs. They're just trained on post-earthquake structural assessments.
3: John Morrison, public information officer with the Fairfax County Urban Search and Rescue, says rounding out the team are firefighters and paramedics who specialize in coordinating large-scale disasters.
2: You know, we sort of expect there to be there 10 to 14 days, but we'll be there as long as the Colombians need us.
3: One of the team's biggest challenges, according to Morrison, is moving around the disaster area.
2: That is something that certainly makes coordination a lot more difficult. The efforts that you do in a disaster never move as fast as you want, but you try and move them as fast as you can.
3: Now, many of those now in Colombia also responded to earthquakes in Venezuela earlier this summer.
2: You know, our team is very good at what we do, and it's an honor to be able to go and represent and provide assistance where we can.
3: Jimmy Alexander, WTOP News.
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4: 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I'm John Werdock.
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0: 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Here's Rich Hunter in the traffic center.
10: All right, we'll start off on the Beltway. First, on the inner loop just across the American Legion Bridge near the exit for the Clara Barton Parkway, work zone setting up along the left side. Should be just a single left lane close. Stay right to get by. On the Beltway in Prince George's County, inner loop south of Route 50, John Hanson Highway, that crash quickly cleared. All lanes have been reopened. Now in Maryland, up in Glen Burnie, westbound 100 between I-97 and the exit for Maryland 170 Telegraph Road, all traffic stopped due to a multi-vehicle crash, heavy response on scene. Last chance to bail if you're westbound on 100 is at I-97. You go beyond that, you're in stop traffic, so be aware. 95 southbound in Virginia, cleanup of the early evening truck crash continues. Again, all lanes are open, but it's still slow from near the truck scales. Headed south as folks slow down to take a look. Northbound 95 as you head north of the exit for Stafford toward US 1 Aquia. The work's on there in a single left lane. 66 eastbound crash near 28 in Centerville, which had been in the left lane. That's now safely on the right shoulder. 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

0: 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I'm Rich Hunter. 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
1: Thank you, Rich. And now we go to 7 News First Alert meteorologist Steve Rudin.
2: A few showers will dot radar moving through the evening and into the overnight. Those chances will increase after midnight as temperatures settle to the 70s inside and around the Beltway by early tomorrow morning. Tomorrow it's not going to be totally dry, but our wet weather chances are somewhat limited, upper 80s to lower 90s. Friday, a better chance for a few showers and thunderstorms, 80 to 85 degrees, but that's going to give way to a beautiful start to the weekend. Lots of sunshine on Saturday, upper 70s to middle 80s. Better chance for storms Sunday afternoon and evening. I'm 7 News meteorologist Steve Rudin of the First Alert Weather Center.
1: 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Here's John Wardock.
3: A Reston company is cutting its workforce. ComScore is said to be making substantial cuts to its staff. In a filing with the Securities and Exchange Commission, the media analytics company is also going to cut its CEO salary by 20% starting October 1st. Just Salad is coming to Montgomery County. The restaurant chain is going to open on Rockville Pike. Moco Show says no opening date has been set yet. Just Salad already has 3 locations in D.C., and a 4th location is on the way to Friendship Heights. On Wall Street, a mixed finish at the closing bell Wednesday. The Dow Jones Industrial Average lost 21 points. The S&P 500 added 20, and the NASDAQ rose 143 points. John Wardock, WTOP News.
1: Coming up on WTOP, Amazon pulls the plug on a data center plan after Calvert County residents rally and take action. More on this from the banner. It's 10-11.
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1: News happens
2: here. It's 10:14. I'm Sarah Jacobs. Thanks for being with us. A Maryland community wins a battle over data centers. Amazon was planning a large data center campus in Calvert County, but when residents found out, they quickly rallied against it, packing county meetings, organizing petitions, posting on social media, and voting out commissioners. The situation came to a head earlier this month when Amazon abandoned the plans. Bria Overs is business reporter for the Banner. She joined Ann and Sean earlier to go deeper on what happened in Calvert County.
3: So earlier this year, Calvert County residents kind of came across a job listing for a construction manager in their town of Lesby, and folks kind of already saw that as a red flag and started ringing the alarm bells. Amazon had intended to build this kind of large campus that would have consisted of seven buildings, 225,000 square feet or more, or slightly less. And folks just kind of didn't want to have that there. Amazon is not the only company that has been interested in building a data center. So around the same time, there was another developer called Natelli Holdings that also wanted to build one in a different part of Calvert County. And so these two things kind of coming together brought county residents together so that they could fight and rally against the idea of a data center there. Some of the concern, too, was around the elected leaders there, the county commissioners, and kind of how they had handled all of this information. Residents felt like a lot of it was done behind closed doors, and they weren't really aware until it was much later in the process. And so that was very frustrating to residents as well. And ultimately, in a most recent primary election, they kind of decided to make it really clear how they felt about how these things had been handled. And they did end up ousting a couple of those commissioners and plan to see some new folks come in. So yeah, that's kind of how it led up to this point. And now Amazon has pulled the plug on their plans to build a data center campus right by Constellation Energy's Calvert Cliffs nuclear power plant.
4: Did Amazon explain why it's canceling its plans?
3: It did, yes. A spokesperson for Amazon told us here at the Banner that they ultimately decided to withdraw, and that was a business decision. They said, and I quote, "We explore many potential locations, but we move forward only where the conditions support responsible development, community priorities, and lasting value," end quote. So it sounds like ultimately their take is that this was a business decision and that it just wasn't a good fit for them, and that they will maybe try somewhere else in the state.
5: Bria, did the residents, do they feel, if you've talked to them after this decision was made, do they feel vindicated now, and or is there going to be any kind of further action? Is anybody pushing for a moratorium, which we're seeing so much on data centers now?
3: Yes. So it seems like residents are feeling a bit of relief that this isn't happening. They feel like it's a win, seeing that this wasn't something that they wanted there. And so they're hopeful that if something like this happens again in the future, that they'll have more transparency around it. For this type of development or any others, you know, some of the folks that I spoke to throughout the several months I've been reporting on this, you know, had shared that they were really scared and concerned. They didn't know much about data centers. And so they were like, how is this going to impact me? Like, what is this going to do? And it seems like some of those fears have been kind of put to rest for now. And it does sound like they are considering and weighing a moratorium on this. I believe that's something that the county commissioners will vote on in the coming week or so.
2: That was Bria Overs, business reporter for the Banner. Quick look now at the top stories we're working on at WTOP. A D.C. judge finds a pardoned January 6th defendant guilty of recording himself touching women's hair on Metro trains. After a Metro driver recently got repeatedly punched by a rider, union leaders want Metro to end the policy of bus drivers announcing the fare at the start of each trip. Keep it here for full details on these stories in the minutes ahead. Traffic and weather on WTOP. Let's go back to Rich Hunter in the traffic center.
6: All right. Remnants of the crash remain southbound 95 in Virginia near the exit for Triangle. Again, all lanes are open, but there's a lot of activity along the right shoulder that still draws some attention. But delays have eased as now only from Dumfries down to the crash scene, and it continues to get better. So that's good news. Northbound 95 in Stafford County, you head north of Route 630, Stafford exit 140 toward exit 143 for US 1 Acquia. The work zone blocks the left lane of 3. 395 northbound, you head north of Edsel Road toward Duke Street. Single right lane closed in that work zone. In Maryland on the Bay Bridge, the eastbound span closed for overnight maintenance. Westbound carries two-way traffic. 100 westbound in Glen Burnie between I-97 and the exit for Telegraph Road. That's exits 13 and 11. All traffic remains stopped due to a multi-vehicle crash with heavy response on scene. If you're traveling in the district, DC 295 north near Benning Road, down to a single left lane through that work zone. Delays begin near Pennsylvania Avenue. I'm Rich Hunt, your next update in less than 10 minutes.
2: And now to 7 News. First Alert meteorologist Steve Rudin.
0: A few showers will dot radar as we head through the late evening and into the overnight. Many neighborhoods will stay totally dry as temperatures settle to the upper 60s to middle 70s. Tomorrow, partly sunny skies. There's a small chance for a few showers during the afternoon, even a few rumbles of thunder. 87 and 92 degrees. We're in the lower to middle 80s on Friday. I'm 7 News meteorologist Steve Rudin, the First Alert Weather Center.
2: 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Coming up on WTOP, new details about President Trump's secret flight out of Turkey due to a threat. 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
9: Did you hear that? Out here, the most dangerous enemies are never heard. Our sensors detect the faintest signals below the waves, stopping enemies long before they can surface. Leidos, outsmart, outdo.
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2: It's 10:21. Lawyers for the man charged with killing Charlie Kirk argue he should not get the death penalty because the shooter hit the intended target and no one else was endangered. The conservative activist was shot and killed from a rooftop at an event in Utah last year. Defendant Tyler Robinson's attorneys say that bullet traveled above the crowd of several thousand people at Utah Valley University and there were no threats to others. Now, whether the shooting endangered the crowd is a key issue. Prosecutors cited the risk that other people could have been harmed as an aggravating factor under state law that makes Kirk's killing a capital crime, eligible for the death penalty. Closing arguments in the preliminary hearing are scheduled for September 1st, and then the judge will decide if the case can go to trial and on what charges. There is also word today of a possible plea deal in the federal prosecution of alleged CEO killer Luigi Mangione.
10: Both sides set for a conference Friday to discuss a potential agreement. Mangione is facing both federal and state charges. The news on the potential federal plea comes just weeks before the start of his state murder trial. The move could bolster repeated arguments by Mangione's attorneys of double jeopardy, the idea that a defendant can't be charged twice for the same crime.
2: That's ABC's Matt Rivers reporting. New details emerging about a secret operation that flew President Trump out of Turkey after last month's NATO summit. Several longtime aides left Air Force One and joined the president on a military aircraft because of an Iranian assassination threat. Washington Post reporter Dan Lamoth says many cabinet members and senior White House officials remained behind on Air Force One.
11: Secretary of State Marco Rubio stayed on the legacy Air Force One, and we have new reporting this evening as well that he was actually aware of the specifics of the threat and stayed on the plane anyway. In addition to that, Stephen Miller, Stephen Chung, some of the president's other senior aides, and obviously the White House press corps.
2: Democrats are calling for a briefing on the intelligence behind the operation and why it was kept secret for a month. Alexandria City Public Schools will have a new leader when students return this month. At a special meeting tonight, the school board appointed Dr. Grace Taylor to serve as acting superintendent. Taylor has served as chief of staff for ACPS since 2023 and is described as a trusted leader committed to the community. The school board also thanked Superintendent Dr. Melanie K. Wyatt for her decades of service. She will be retiring, concluding her service August 12th. Meanwhile, the search continues for the next permanent superintendent. Organizers of the Montgomery County Fair like to call it the best 9 days of the year, but for some people, sensitive to things like sounds and lights. It can be too much. WTOP's Kate Ryan explains how those fairgoers can still have fun.
12: Marty Svercek with the Montgomery County Fair says the city of Gaithersburg helped create this new feature where Monday morning from 10 a.m. to 1 p.m., the flashing lights and music from carnival rides and vendor booths will be switched off, and a quiet space will be available in what's called the Chili Mall.
13: The space is designed for anyone who may benefit from a temporary reduction in sensory stimulation. This includes but isn't limited to individuals with ASD, ADHD, anxiety disorders, those who become overstimulated.
12: Gaithersburg's inclusion program arranges a variety of sensory-friendly events for recreational activities throughout the year. Fair organizers say they look forward to providing the feature this year. Kate Ryan, WTOP News.
2: 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Here's Steve Dresner.
14: Well, Sarah, the Nats had an up-and-down night, to say the least, against the Cubs, but in the end, they fell short, beaten by Chicago the final 12-6. It was a Major League debut for Nats pitcher Jackson Kent, going four innings, gave up three runs, three hits, struck out six, walk five after the game. Nats manager Blake Butera on Kent's Major League debut.
15: Obviously, dealing with some nerves, some excitement, a lot of family here too, which was awesome for him. But to see him throw the ball the way he did, I think as he settles in here, he'll probably get some better command. I know he had five walks, like that's the one thing that stood out. But it was good to see the swing and miss he was able to get, and the ability to limit damage.
14: Cubs offense amazing. Alex Bregman for the Cubs. He went 3-for-3, 7 RBI, three straight home runs in the game. Nats will try to salvage at least one game of this three-game set tomorrow afternoon, and it is a 4:05 start with Kate Cavalli getting the start on the mound for the Nationals. Earlier today, Orioles beaten by the Twins 7-5. Steve Dresner, WTOP Sports.
2: Thanks, Steve. Coming up after traffic and weather, the judge delivers a verdict for the Silver Spring man accused of touching a woman's hair on the Metro and recording it. 10:26.
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2: 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Here is Rich Hunter in the traffic center.
6: All right, top traffic issues. Still cleanup of this evening's crash. Southbound 95 before the interchange for Triangle. That remains along the right side, but all through lanes are open and delays are quickly easing finally. Over in Glen Burnie and Anne Arundel County, westbound 100 remains stopped between I-97 and Maryland 170 Telegraph Road. That as a result of a multi-vehicle crash. and DC 295 northbound as you approach Benning Road. Single file left past the work zone. I'm Rich Hunter. Your next update in less than 10 minutes.
2: Thanks, Rich. Tonight will be mostly cloudy and muggy. A stray shower possible. Lows in the low 70s. Tomorrow, partly sunny with an isolated afternoon or evening thunderstorm possible, but most neighborhoods will remain rain-free. The high tomorrow, around 90. It's 78 in Oxon Hill and Sterling and 81 degrees at the Wharf in D.C. at 10:30.
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2: Good evening. I'm Sarah Jacobs. Juan Herrera is our producer, and here are the top stories we're following for you this evening. A man who was accused of touching a woman's hair on the metro while recording it has been found guilty of simple assault. He's a pardoned January 6th defendant who's now been in jail for months. WTOP's Luke Lukert was in the courtroom when that verdict was handed down.
3: Judge Anthony Epstein found that prosecutors proved criminal intent and that it was overwhelmingly likely that Brian Bettenker was the man seen in a viral video stroking the blonde hair of an unaware woman on the red line. He specifically pointed to the caption that reads, "Blondes are such a good adventure, and yeah, she gave me permission, LOL." While Bettenker's defense argued that there was no way to prove that Bettenker was actually the man behind the camera touching this woman, the judge was convinced by the evidence showing a man that looked like Bettenker exit the same metro car as the victim, and that he was, in fact, the owner of that account. The victim in the case, whose name remains anonymous, told the judge during the non-jury trial that watching the video has made her deeply unsettled and that she now has become paranoid when she rides the metro or is out in public in general. At D.C. Superior Court, Luke Luger, WTOP News.
2: A practice that is hurting bus drivers. That's what Metro employees and the transit union are saying about a decision by the transit agency to require drivers to quote the bus fare with passengers when they get on. The policy apparently led to an attack on a driver recently. It was caught on video that went viral. WTOP's Annalisa Gale has more on the union's call for change and what its members want from Metro General Manager Randy Clark.
4: For the last 10 years, we haven't been quoting the fare because the GM, even before Randy knew, that quote in the Fed increased operators' assault.
5: ATU Local 689 President Raymond Jackson is calling for WMATA to reverse a protocol requiring bus drivers to announce the cost of a trip before every ride, which he says was implemented back in May.
4: They're going to have these operators risk their lives.
5: The protest comes after a bus driver was repeatedly punched by a rider while driving recently in a moment that was caught on camera.
4: The guy got up on the bus. The operator said the fare is $2.25. Physically, I think he's doing a little better. Mentally, I mean, you know, it went viral.
5: In a statement to WTOP, a WMATA spokesperson says safety is their core value and they care deeply about staff and customers. They went on to add that they remain focused on providing a safe system for all. Annalisa Gale, WTOP News.
2: Caroline Leavitt is stepping down from her White House spokesperson role.
7: White House Press Secretary Caroline Leavitt is leaving her post at the end of August to spend more time with her young family after the recent birth of her second child. As he announced her departure, President Trump described her as one of his most trusted aides, saying she would continue to be one of his top outside advisors and an influential voice within the Republican Party. In a social media post, Leavitt called it a bittersweet decision and that she felt in her heart she cannot be the best mom her two young children deserve while devoting the constant time, energy, and attention required of the White House press secretary. Leavitt served the president as a press aide during his first term in the White House and is the youngest person to hold the role of press secretary at age 28. I'm Jennifer King.
2: A new federal lawsuit accuses the Trump administration of violating the First Amendment by charging money for special advance access to Truth Social posts before they go public.
25: The lawsuit is challenging what it described as a, quote, profoundly corrupt plan from Trump's social media company to sell early access to the president's social media posts for reportedly up to $100,000 a month. Two media organizations filed the lawsuit in New York federal court, arguing that the First Amendment guarantees equal access to the president's public announcements. Trump has frequently taken to his social media platform, Truth Social, to make market-moving announcements like military decisions and tariffs, and his company argued that getting early access to those posts, even milliseconds faster, could help investors make millions. Peter Haralambos, ABC News, New York.
2: 10:34. Election 2026 on WTOP. It was an up-and-down night for Democratic progressives in the latest primaries. One of the wildest races was for the Democratic nomination for governor in Wisconsin. WTOP's Mitchell Miller has Today on the Hill.
8: Democratic Socialist Francesca Hong was leading in poll after poll against her more moderate opponent, David Crowley. He had actually dropped out of the race for governor in Wisconsin at one point, then returned when another candidate dropped out. Now, after his narrow win, he says it's time for Democrats to pull together for the fall.
9: Right now, my job is to make sure that we continue to capture this energy that we have seen, building the broadest coalition to make sure that we prevail in November.
8: In Minnesota, the more progressive candidate won the Democratic Senate nomination, with Lieutenant Governor Peggy Flanagan easily defeating Congresswoman Angie Craig. Flanagan will face former NFL sideline reporter Michelle Tafoya, who won the Republican nomination. On Capitol Hill, Mitchell Miller, WTOP News.
2: A difficult day at Fort Hood in Texas. An Apache chopper crashed nearby today, sparking a wildfire and killing those on board.
10: The Apache is a two-seater aircraft. The pilot sitting above and behind the co-pilot gunner. The sheriff's office nearby confirming that both were killed in the crash. Earlier this year at Fort Hood, there was another Apache crash. Those pilots survived. Compared to other Army helicopters like the Black Hawk, the Apache has had a higher accident rate.
2: That's ABC's Martha Raddatz reporting. Coming up in Money News:
11: inflation showing signs it may be easing. I'm John Werdock.
2: And a concerning report about the mental health of sailors serving in the Iran war. It's 10:36.
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2: Traffic and weather on WTOP. Here is Rich Hunter in the traffic center.
6: All right, we'll start off in Maryland. I-95 northbound as you head north of the Howard County rest area toward 32. The work zone blocks the left lane of 4. You get by without delay. 270 southbound, local lanes between Clopper Road and I-370, single left lane through that work zone. They appear to be working near the Buddy Branch Road overpass, so just keep that in mind. U.S. 15 in Frederick County at the point of Roxbridge, they are alternating traffic one direction at a time through that work zone. And over in Anne Arundel County in Glen Burnie, 100 westbound remains stopped between I-97 and Maryland 170 Telegraph Road. That as a result of a multi-vehicle crash. Now in Virginia, southbound 95 between Dumfries and Triangle, remnants of the crash remain on the right shoulder. However, delays have just about cleared out, so good news there. 395 northbound headed north of Edsel Road toward Duke Street. Brief delay in that work zone. Two lanes to the left get you by. in the district, northbound DC 295 near Benning Road, single file left through that work zone with delays from Pennsylvania Avenue. 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I'm Rich Hunter, your next update in less than 10 minutes.
2: 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Here's 7 News First Alert meteorologist Steve Rudin.
14: Partly to mostly cloudy skies later tonight into early tomorrow morning with a chance for a few showers popping after midnight. Temperatures will drop to the upper 60s to middle 70s. Tomorrow, a mix of sun and clouds, 87 to 92 degrees with heat index values in the mid to upper 90s. Also a chance for a few storms during the afternoon. I'm 7 News meteorologist Steve Rudin in the First Alert Weather Center.
2: 76 in Springfield, 74 in Laurel, Farragut Square, 77 degrees. Money news now on WTOP. Here's John Wardock.
11: Inflation cooled a bit last month. The government says the annual rate of inflation came in at 3.4% for July. That's a slight drop from June. That was also in line with expectations. And this news could let the Federal Reserve stand pat and not raise interest rates next month. Dan North is senior economist at Allianz Trade North America in Baltimore.
15: You see inflation is moderating a little bit. And so you would say, well, if I'm the Federal Reserve, I don't have to raise rates to fend off that inflation dragon. Look, it's already falling itself.
11: Watch for another report on inflation Thursday, one that tracks wholesale level inflation. Those are the prices in the pipeline before they hit consumers. On Wall Street Wednesday, the Dow Jones Industrial Average lost 21 points, the S&P 500 tacked on 20, and the NASDAQ rose 143 points. John Wardock, WTOP News.
2: It's 10:41. Nearly 6 months into the U.S. war against Iran, and cracks apparently are showing regarding some of the men and women serving overseas, specifically with their mental health. Stars and Stripes reports the sailors on board the USS Abraham Lincoln are having suicidal thoughts as they deal with exhaustion and low morale. There's even one report a sailor was stopped from jumping off the ship. These men and women on board the aircraft carrier thought the war with Iran was going to be over back in the spring. President Trump had said it was only going to last a few weeks. WTOP National Security Correspondent J.J. Green joined us earlier to talk about what these sailors are going through.
16: Your heart goes out to these folks. On a Nimitz-class aircraft carrier like the Lincoln, life is crowded. It's industrial and it's highly regimented. You're essentially putting a small town of 5,000 people in a steel ship built primarily to fight a war, not to provide comfort. And basically what you have when it comes to sleeping, each enlisted sailor, they don't have a room. Basically, they have a 6.5 foot long bunk that's about 2 feet wide, 2.5 feet maybe, and they are stacked three high in a compartmented room shared with dozens of other sailors. And this is a lot of stress for Navy deployment. These sailors have been at sea for 250 days, much of it in combat, originally in the Pacific, redirected to the Middle East, supposed to be off in May, but then it becomes an open-ended deployment. You know, sailors can endure a lot, but this is really a lot. They're sleeping in these cramped spaces, sharing showers and bathrooms, eating every meal on board. There are even reports food is short in some cases. And then there's the most disturbing part, family members reporting suicidal thoughts. Sailors described in an incident in which some reportedly stopped a crew member from jumping overboard. That's not a morale problem. This is a potentially readiness and a safety problem. So it's not just morale. It's way more than that.
2: WTOP National Security Correspondent J.J. Green. Coming up on WTOP, the U.S. reaches new alarming levels of debt. And we're going to break down those numbers with ABC News in 60 seconds.
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2: 10:45, I'm Sarah Jacobs. Thanks for being with us this evening. After years of higher prices and higher interest rates, a lot of Americans are now struggling to manage their debt. Americans' credit card debt reached $1.26 trillion, increasing by $21 billion in just the second quarter of this year. This is according to new data from the Federal Reserve Bank of New York. ABC News correspondent Elizabeth Schulze joined Brad Melke on the Start Here podcast to talk about this new debt milestone.
23: It is absolutely related to the higher prices that you're paying, because think about it. When you're paying more, you're putting more on your card, credit card balances go up. And that number right now, Brad, is very big. $1.26 trillion in outstanding credit card debt in the U.S. We are just shy of the all-time high, which is $1.28 trillion. And we did see that number go up in the most recent quarter of the year.
4: Wow.
23: So that could reflect higher prices. You know, things cost more, so people's balances go up. It could also reflect the fact that people are just out spending more in the summer and these months. We do see, you know, a lot of the data, Brad, shows resilient spending, even with higher prices. People are going on vacations and eating out and going on and buying concert tickets. And, you know, that would also show up in a higher credit card number. But one piece of the credit card data that you really want to look at is how much of it comes down to people who are spending more on their cards, but not actually paying off that debt. Because you've got about half of people who have credit cards paying off their balances in full every month. That's a sign of a healthy economy. The other half of people who are taking on debt and can't pay it off, that is more worrisome. And we have seen those delinquency rates. That's the technical term for people falling behind on their card payments. Those rates have been going up. When we've asked researchers at the Federal Reserve Bank of New York that puts out these numbers about that, they say, yes, the rates are elevated, but they don't seem super worried about it at this point. But something to definitely keep watching, right, especially as you see prices going up, are people becoming too stretched and going deeper into debt.
4: Are jobs also a problem here? Because I just know last week's jobs numbers were super disappointing. Does that tell us anything about how people are potentially getting into debt as well?
23: Yeah, it always has to do with jobs too, Brad. And you know that, because at the end of the day, if more people are not working, they have a much harder time absorbing these higher prices. Mm. And we saw 23,000 jobs lost in the month of July. That was not at all the expectation. Analysts had thought we would be adding about 80,000 jobs. There could be some quirks in the data that account for that. So, you know, this is one month. We'll keep looking at kind of the hiring picture. As part of that, one thing we've seen, Brad, is that people's wages, people's salaries are not keeping up with inflation as inflation has accelerated. And that's a really important piece of this puzzle, because it's one thing if prices are going up and people's salaries and paychecks are going up too. If that's not happening, it becomes even harder to absorb.
4: Oh, it's not necessarily like people are getting laid off en masse, but they're also not moving their jobs. So then their salaries are staying stagnant, probably.
23: People are sticking around because they're worried they won't get a new job. And generally, when you're sticking around, you're not finding a new job, your wage gains can stagnate more too. Exactly.
2: 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Traffic and weather now on WTOP. Here is Rich Hunter in the traffic center.
6: All right, if you're traveling westbound 100 in Anne Arundel County, the crash remains between I-97 and Telegraph Road. All traffic stopped beyond the interchange for I-97. It looks like they have now started to divert traffic on westbound 100 onto I-97, but it's unclear if it's north or southbound I-97 where you're being diverted. Just be prepared. Eastbound 100, all lanes are open. Elsewhere, if you're traveling on the Beltway, on the outer loop headed south of River Road toward the Legion Bridge, they are setting up along the right side. Eventually, when that works and gets down to the American Legion Bridge, you should be getting by two lanes to the left. And if you're traveling on the outer loop between Van Dorn Street headed toward Route 1 in Alexandria, mobile crew working along the left side should be getting by two lanes to the right there. So heads up for that. And the district still dealing with the work zone on DC 295 northbound headed near toward Benning Road. Single file left gets you by, still slow from Pennsylvania Avenue as a result. I'll return to your next update in less than 10 minutes.
2: And now to 7 News First Alert meteorologist Steve Rudin.
14: Temperatures will hold in the 70s overnight into very early tomorrow morning with scattered showers dotting radar. Better chance for a few more showers as we head into tomorrow afternoon. At that point, temperatures should reach 87 and 92 degrees. But I think the bigger story tomorrow is going to be the heat index value in the mid-90s to close to 100 degrees. Friday will be a little bit cooler, 80 to 85, with showered storm chances during the afternoon and evening. But that will give way to a beautiful start to the weekend. Sunshine on Saturday, upper 70s to middle 80s. I'm 7 News meteorologist Steve Rudin in the First Alert Weather Center.
2: 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Coming up on WTOP, the FAA is filling the shortage of air traffic controllers with video gamers. More news in 1 minute.
0: Someone had a birthday.
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2: It's 10:51. The Department of Transportation is recruiting gamers to fill understaffed air traffic control towers around the country.
7: For years, the U.S. air system has faced sharp shortages of air traffic controllers. The Department of Transportation has actively been recruiting gamers since April to grow their ranks. You got Transportation Secretary Sean Duffy announcing that since then, more than 2,000 candidates are now in this pipeline, a record recruiting haul that represents 94% of the agency's goals. Duffy saying that people adept at video games could have a leg up in the training.
2: That's News Nation's Alicia Nieves. The FAA and DOT are citing gamers' multitasking, spatial awareness, and problem-solving skills as directly transferable to the job. The National Symphony Orchestra is feeling the financial hurt of a Kennedy Center after 2 years of President Trump's control. The Washington Post describes a 2-year revenue free fall, citing current and former NSO employees and confidential documents its reporters obtained. The sources tell the Post ticket sales have plummeted and fundraising is just not meeting expectations ever since President Trump became chair of the Kennedy Center Board of Trustees. The documents obtained by the Post reveal ticket sales down last year 25% and this year's sales expected to be half of what they budgeted. They also showed the NSO finishing 2025 with a significant deficit because of expected donations that just didn't come through. The Kennedy Center declined to comment. 2 men are charged with stealing snakes and other reptiles from area pet stores. Police in Prince George's and Fairfax County say these crimes started back in March. Officers raided a house in Maryland last week. They found 11 ball python snakes, 2 milk snakes, a pair of bearded dragons, and some geckos. Also, 2 guns found in the house. 31-year-old Deshaun Bagley of Capitol Heights was arrested and charged, and then another Maryland man, 21-year-old Xavier Igo, turned himself in last week. Police say the suspects were able to disconnect the locks on the cages where the reptiles were being held, place them in bags, and then walk out. Fairfax County Police Captain Richard Cash says this is an unusual case.
24: Pet stores were very affected by it. You know, they take a lot of you know, care and concern for their animals. So this was alarming to them. And again, it's just something that we do not see it is a very unique investigation. And one that came to an excellent closure.
2: Investigators believe Bagley was selling reptiles on social media. Those reptiles are now in with Prince George's County Animal Control. Artificial intelligence seems to be creeping into every part of our lives. WTOP's John Doman has more on a couple of studies that look into what your kids may be seeing.
8: Whether it's for school, fun, or just advice, kids are using AI pretty much every day.
9: They're talking about their bodies. They're talking about relationships and problems that they face in their lives.
8: But Jeffrey Fowler, the head of public engagement for the Youth AI Safety Institute at Common Sense Media, says chatbots aren't made for those kinds of conversations. Yet he says too many parents don't talk about AI with their kids.
9: Don't feel like you have to be an expert in AI to have a conversation with your kids.
8: A separate study from that group also found AI is putting sexually explicit content in front of their teens.
9: Many of them are actually seeing either themselves or someone they know depicted in this material.
8: John Dome in WTOP News.
2: Sports on WTOP, powered by Maximus, moving people and technology forward. Here's Steve Dresner.
10: Sarah, a tough one for the Nats tonight, but on a positive note, it was a major league debut of pitcher Jackson Kemp. Not a bad evening, started off strong though, but he did pitch four innings, allowed three runs, three hits, struck out six, allowed five walks. Nationals were beaten by the Cubs 12-6, and what a night it was for Chicago's Alex Bregman. 3-for-3, 7 RBI, 3 straight home runs in the game. Second Cubs player to hit 3 home runs in a game this season. Rubber game of the match coming up tomorrow afternoon, 4:05 start. Kate Cavalli gets a start on the mound for the Nationals. Earlier today, Orioles beaten by the Twins 7-5. Commanders training camp continued in Ashburn. They had the pads on, but it was the joint practice with the Miami Dolphins. Both teams getting together for preseason game number one coming up Friday night. That will be a 7:00 kick from Landover. NBA news. He played 18 seasons in the NBA. A one-time Wizard point guard Russell Westbrook called it a career. Announced his retirement on social media today. Westbrook, originally drafted back in 2008 by the Seattle Supersonics, and yes, played with quite a number of teams, including 11 seasons with the Oklahoma Thunder, and also one-time Wizard, Russell Westbrook, retiring. Steve Dresner, WTOP Sports.
2: Thank you, Steve. Coming up in ABC News at the top of the hour, Indiana is coping with severe flooding, and a family is killed at an in-home daycare in Minnesota. Traffic and weather in 60 seconds.
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2: 10:58. Over to Rich Hunter in the traffic center.
6: All right, our top traffic issues first. The good news, southbound 95 headed south to Dumfries toward Triangle. All the crash activity completely wrapped up and cleared, and delays are cleared out as well. Setting up to work on the outer loop of the Beltway between River Road and the American Legion Bridge when it's fully in place should be getting by two lanes to the left, and DC 295 north near Benning Road, single file left past the work zone. The WTOP traffic center is presented by Window Nation. 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I'm Rich Hunter, your next update with Robert Workman in less than 10 minutes.
2: 7 News First Alert meteorologist Steve Rudin.
14: Temperatures will hold in the 70s later tonight into early tomorrow morning. There's a chance for a few showers to dot radar, even a brief heavier downpour, although many neighborhoods will stay totally dry. Tomorrow, a few showers, a few rumbles of thunder. I don't believe it's going to amount to a whole lot. Upper 80s to lower 90s, with heat index values in the mid to upper 90s. It will be a little bit cooler, but more clouds on Friday and a better chance for showers and storms, 80 to 85 degrees. Saturday looks great, upper 70s to middle 80s. Shower and storm chances return on Sunday. I'm 7 News meteorologist Steve Rudin in the First Alert Weather Center.
2: It's 77 degrees in the nation's capital.
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2: Good evening. I'm Sarah Jacobs. Coming up,
11: a judge finds a pardoned January 6th defendant guilty of filming himself touching
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18: From ABC News, I'm Dave Packer. Devastating storms hitting the Midwest.
25: Oh, my God.
26: Catastrophic flash flood emergencies in the heartland. Families plucked from floodwaters after nearly a foot of rain. East of Indianapolis, swift water teams rescuing more than a dozen people in Cambridge City, Indiana. Homes surrounded, cars floating in parking lots.
18: ABC's Alex Perez in Chicago. Indiana hit particularly hard. Two-thirds of residents losing power. A tree falling through a house, leaving a four-year-old dead. A 17-year-old boy is facing murder charges after his mother and 14-year-old brother were found dead in the family's Acton, Massachusetts home. District Attorney Marion Ryan says Arjun Aravind was arrested this morning after he allegedly fled the scene Tuesday.
27: It is a very dark day for this community, for this school system.
18: Minneapolis police say a man stabbed to death his wife and a 7-year-old daughter before taking his own life at a home daycare. Hopkins, Minnesota Police Chief Brent Johnson says another parent called police after witnessing the attack.
28: Our response was due to a parent of one of the daycare children who had arrived to drop off their children.
18: Johnson says none of the other children at the daycare were harmed. A Virginia woman says an ICE agent pointed a firearm at her head and falsely claimed she was trying to run over agents. Carolina Molina admitted shouting an insult at agents out of her car window in Falls Church, Virginia earlier this week, and started recording video on her phone.
29: I saw him pull in front of me and take the gun out because as he's walking up, the gun is already out, and then he starts pointing it at me. So as you can tell in the video, I said, "Are you really?" Meaning, like, are you really doing this? Like, I can't really believe it.
18: In a statement, the DHS says that an ICE agitator began to drive her car in circles at her ICE officers, then attempted to harm officers. You're listening to ABC News.
2: 11:02 on this Wednesday, August 12th, 78 degrees. We could still have a stray shower overnight, but mostly dry. Good evening. I'm Sarah Jacobs with the top local stories we're following this hour. The pardoned Capitol riot defendant from Silver Spring, who was accused of touching a woman's hair on the Metro, has been found guilty. WTOP's Luke Lukert was in the courtroom for the high-profile trial in D.C.
11: The non-jury trial saw Judge Anthony Epstein examining the case, deciding that all the circumstantial evidence pointed overwhelmingly to Brian Bettencourt. His defense attorney argued that there was no definitive proof that it was, in fact, Bettencourt in the video, but prosecutors supplied evidence that he owned the X account that posted the viral video and that he was on the same train as the victim when the unknowing assault occurred. While the victim's name has been anonymous, she testified that this video and the assault deeply disturbed her. She's now paranoid when she's out in public and thinks about the assault every day. The judge explicitly pointed out the criminal intent behind the touching via the post's caption, which read, "Blondes are such a good adventure, and yeah, she gave me permission, LOL." In the district, Luke Luker, WTOP News.
2: There is a call to end the practice of drivers quoting fares to riders when they get on Metro buses. This comes after a now viral video of a bus driver being assaulted for doing just that. WTOP's Annalisa Gale spoke with transit union members and employees.
30: They're going to have these operators risk their lives
0: over $2.25.
1: Standing outside the Silver Spring Metro station, Metro employees and union leaders call for the end to a practice that they believe is dangerous.
0: We are asking them to reverse the policy of having us quote the Fed.
1: It comes after video showed a bus rider repeatedly punching a Metro bus driver while the bus was moving.
3: There is a flip side to all of this, and the flip side is what it does to the riding public.
1: Leaders with HEU Local 689 have also criticized WMATA General Manager Randy Clark about the policy, which requires drivers to repeat the fare amount. In a statement to WTOP, a WMATA spokesperson says safety is their core value, and they care deeply about staff and customers.

0: council members on social media. The Trump administration deployed the Guard in D.C. about a year ago to fight crime. Extending the deployment into 2029 will cost about $1.4 billion, according to the Defense Department. Virginia Task Force One is on the ground in Columbia, helping with the response to a powerful 7.4 magnitude earthquake that struck the county's western region, killing more than 250 people. WTOP's Jimmy Alexander reports 10 members of Fairfax County's Urban Search and Rescue Team are part of this effort.
1: The Colombians have a very robust domestic search and rescue capacity, which is why we did not send a full team because they did not need one.
2: John Morrison, public information officer with the Fairfax County Urban Search and Rescue Team, says they're there to help with
1: search and rescue coordination and engineering assessments. So that's three structural engineers,
2: along with firefighters and paramedics
1: that are excellent at coordinating large-scale disasters.
2: Morrison said they expect the team to be there 10 to 14 days, but will stay as long as they're needed.
1: Especially on the coordination side, as they turn from rescue into recovery in the coming days and weeks, that certainly requires a significant amount of coordination.
2: Jimmy Alexander, WTOP News.
0: Coming up in Money News,
3: a local tech company planning to add jobs in the coming years. I'm John Werdock.
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7: 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If it's urgent, call the WTOP Traffic Center at 866-304-WTOP. What's happening when it's happening? WTOP Traffic Updates every 10 minutes.
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0: Traffic and weather on WTOP. We go to Robert Workman in the Traffic Center.
10: Construction delays downtown, northbound DC 295 from Pennsylvania Avenue, heading up towards Benning Road. Just a single left lane open through there. Looked like there might have been a fender bender on the southbound side of 295 just past East Capitol Street. Might see some flashing lights through there. And a little bit of a delay. Looks like that's dissipated now. At the Wilson Bridge, lanes are open in both directions.
0: All right, obviously we are having some difficulty with Robert's connection. And we will check traffic and weather again in on the 8s. In the meantime, 7 News, First Alert meteorologist Steve Rudin.
11: A few showers will dot radar as we head through the evening and into the overnight. Most neighborhoods will stay dry. However, the wet weather chances will increase a little bit after midnight and may find some brief heavier downpours. Wake-up temperatures tomorrow morning will range anywhere from the upper 60s to middle 70s. Tomorrow, it's already Thursday, partly sunny skies, a few showers and thunderstorms during the afternoon and early evening. High temperatures, upper 80s to lower 90s, but it's going to feel very sticky and uncomfortable, with heat index values in the mid-90s to close to 100 degrees at times. Those temperatures are going to tumble as we move into Friday. Better chance for showers and storms later in the day. High temperatures around 80 to 85 degrees. Looking ahead to the upcoming weekend, if you have outdoor plans on Saturday, it's going to be absolutely beautiful. High temperatures in the upper 70s to middle 80s. The air is not going to feel quite as sticky with lots of sunshine. Sunday, we're going to add the humidity and add to the temperatures, upper 80s to lower 90s, and a better chance for a few showers and storms later in the day. I'm 7 News meteorologist Steve Rudin in the First Alert Weather Center.
0: Checking temps around the region, 77 in Annandale, it's 73 in Germantown, 77 degrees at DuPont Circle. 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

0: 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A first for McDonald's. It is going to sell energy drinks. It's expanding its menu to include Red Bull. You're going to be able to buy the Red Bull Dragonberry Energizer starting next week. And if you love Goldfish crackers but have food allergies, some good news. Pepperidge Farm is going to roll out gluten-free Goldfish crackers this November. Stocks would finish mixed on Wednesday. The Dow Jones Industrial averaged down 21 points. The S&P added 20. The NASDAQ up 143 points. John Werdock, WTOP News.
1: Coming up on WTOP, just like a lot of things, the cost of higher education is rising. And we will talk about this with USA Today. It's 11:11.
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9: Debate over National Guard troops in D.C. is heating up. The deployment tied to President Trump's crime initiative could stay in place through Inauguration Day 2029.
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1: It's 11:13. I'm Sarah Jacobs. Now to the latest on the price of higher education. A new study finds the cost of tuition, room and board is rising faster than inflation. According to the report, How America Pays for College 2026, the typical student's family spent 10% more on college during the last academic year than they spent the year before. Daniel DeVise covers personal finance for USA Today, and he joined Ann and Sean earlier to talk about how much the average family paid for college last year.
11: It's not going to sound like a huge amount to people who might be sending their kids to a private university, but the average is $34,000 and change for the just ended academic year. And that's up, this is the important thing, it's up 10% from the previous year when it was about $31,000. This is according to an Ipsos survey of 1,000 students and 1,000 parents.
12: Daniel, let's talk about, for people who don't know in your reporting, where is most of the money going? Why are these prices going up so high? It's always been talked about that it was the tenured professors or it was the staff.
11: Well, and this stuff's very confusing. Hmm. The College Board does maybe the most respected report on higher education costs, and they say that sort of the sticker prices overall rose 3 to 4% in 25-26 to $45,000 at private colleges and about 12,000 for in-state students at public ones like this would be like Maryland or UDC. And you can't really say exactly where it goes because there are tuition fees, living expenses, and all of the colleges below the very top rung make these merit aid deals, or at least a lot of them do. And so it's really hard to say what you're exactly paying for. But depending who you ask, either college is going up a little bit or it's going up, you know, quite a lot. 10% is, what's that, 2-3 times the amount of inflation we have overall right now.
13: Now, we have some schools charging more than $100,000 for tuition, room, and board. What's going on there?
11: Well, yeah, there's always a list of, you know, years ago, it was a list of schools charging more than $30,000, and then it became a list of schools charging more than $50,000. And now we're at the point that there's a dozen or more, and I'm sure these schools are thrilled to be on this list, that their full cost of attendance crosses the $100,000 threshold. This is from Princeton Review. I talked to their editor-in-chief yesterday. I think there are 15 of these. But you've got to bear in mind that even at those schools, not that many people pay that full price. The full price tends to be borne by people with a lot of wealth. And of course, there's plenty of people in DC who have a lot of wealth, but plenty of people who don't. And if you're of middle class means or below, you will not pay, I could virtually promise you, you will not pay $100,000 to attend any college in the United States.
12: Daniel, so what are some ways that students and parents can try to save if they're trying to foot this bill themselves?
11: Oh, goodness. Well, this is real interesting. This survey included a sort of a top 10 list of the reasons people cited for why they chose the college they chose to attend. And this is kind of humbling because, you know, a lot of people out there, you figure you're going to like go to the best school you can get into. I mean, that was what I was thinking when I was applying to college. But no, the number one thing is affordability. So you can shop around. You can compare whatever you call, I guess these would be offers from multiple schools and pick one that is the most affordable. The second biggest factor people chose was something near home, and tied with that is in-state schools. So if it's proximate to your home, there's fewer transportation costs. Local schools often are a little bit less expensive unless they're really prestigious. I mean, if you live next door to like Amherst, that's one thing, but they're usually the local school is less likely to be really pricey. In-state schools, of course, charge much less. And then at 10th on this list, 10th, was prestige, which is the whole point of the U.S. News rankings, you know, that you apply to the most prestigious schools. Many fewer people than you think choose a school based purely on prestige.
1: Daniel DeVizet covers personal finance for USA Today. A quick look at the top stories we're working on at WTOP. The pardoned Capitol riot defendant who was accused of recording himself while touching a woman's hair on Metro is found guilty. Metro employees and union leaders want to end the practice of bus drivers calling out the bus fares to passengers after one driver was assaulted for it. Keep it here for full details on these stories in the minutes ahead. It's 11:18, traffic and weather on WTOP. Let's go back to Robert Workman in the WTOP Traffic Center.
14: Beltway construction, outer loop starting south of River Road. Two right lanes blocked on the way to the American Legion Bridge. And they're also doing work on the outer loop over in Alexandria on your way to the Wilson Bridge. But it's before the split. It's you as you come over from Eisenhower Avenue towards that lane divide near Telegraph Road. They're working along the left side of the roadway. Northbound on I-95, one left lane taken away near 610 in Stafford for road work. After that, you should be okay headed for Dale City and up towards Springfield. The longstanding tractor-trailer accident southbound on 95 in Dumfries, all gone from the shoulder. And the delays have eased. 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I'm Robert Workman. Your next traffic report in 10 minutes.
1: 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Now to 7 News First Alert meteorologist Steve Rudin.
15: A few showers will dot radar moving through the evening and into the overnight. Those chances will increase after midnight as temperatures settle to the 70s inside and around the Beltway by early tomorrow morning. Tomorrow it's not going to be totally dry, but our wet weather chances are somewhat limited, upper 80s to lower 90s. Friday, a better chance for a few showers and thunderstorms, 80 to 85 degrees, but that's going to give way to a beautiful start to the weekend. Lots of sunshine on Saturday, upper 70s to middle 80s. Better chance for storms Sunday afternoon and evening. I'm 7 News meteorologist Steve Rudin of the First Alert Weather Center.
1: 75 in Alexandria and also 75 in Columbia. Penn Quarter, 81 degrees. 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More news in 60 seconds.
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1: It's 11:21. New reporting raises questions about a secret operation to move President Trump off Air Force One to fly out of Turkey after last month's NATO summit. The president was transferred to a military aircraft because of a possible Iranian assassination threat. Washington Post reporter Dan Lamothe says the CIA was skeptical about the intel.
19: They saw this as low confidence, didn't have a great level of understanding of it. So I think the government was kind of left in this spot where you have a sort of a hair on fire threat, but you're not sure if it's true. So they seem to sort of have taken the most significant steps they could protect a president, but not everyone else received that sort of treatment.
1: Lamothe also says a lot of Trump staff were left behind on the plane, including Secretary of State Marco Rubio and the White House press corps. A new ICE controversy. Officers may soon be outfitted with gloves that can deliver electric shocks to people that the agents are trying to detain. Human rights activists are slamming this idea.
20: The device is called GLOVE, which stands for Generated Low Output Voltage Emitter, the company who makes them demonstrating their power on social media. The company says officers must press a switch to activate the gloves. According to the company, the gloves must directly touch a person's skin for the shock to work. In a statement to ABC News, the ACLU slamming the move, saying giving ICE agents, quote, a concealed means of delivering terrible pain is a recipe for more harm to the public and less accountability.
1: That's ABC's Olivia Rubin reporting from Washington. We've been telling you Virginia is home to about 600 data centers, which is the most of any state. And now a Northern Virginia community is asking Governor Abigail Spanberger to step in and prevent a data center substation project in their neighborhood. It's a proposal that would bring a data center campus to what used to be the Plaza 500 office park on Edsel Road in Alexandria. Here's WTOP Scott Gelman.
21: This is a letter sent to the governor, 1,300 people, almost 30 groups and several others, political parties, all types of different folks signing on to this, asking the governor to formally oppose this proposed substation. It's the Save Bryn Mawr Coalition is the group behind this. It's the Bryn Mawr Park neighborhood, the Alexandria section of Fairfax County. The site plan calls for, as you mentioned, the two buildings, but really the focal point here is the substation, because the data center tied to this project along Edsel Road is allowed by right. But the part that needs county approval is the substation, and that is what many of these residents are calling for the governor to ultimately help them reject.
1: The request comes over a month before a key Fairfax County Planning Commission vote. More warnings for parents about how kids are interacting with artificial intelligence. The details on this from WTOP's John Doman.
22: For teens and even tweens, AI is a part of daily life.
23: They're using it for school, they're using it for fun, they're using it to communicate, and they're using it to talk about things that, frankly, we would rather have them talking to adults and trusted humans about.
22: Jeffrey Fowler is the head of public engagement for the Youth AI Safety Institute at Common Sense Media. And he says while teens use that tech on a regular basis,
23: very, very few of them have ever had a conversation with a parent about how to do that safely.
22: Another study by his group found that almost half of teenagers have found sexually explicit material they believed was AI generated.
23: And among those, one of four say they've seen it depicting themselves or someone they know.
22: He says parents need to start catching up with their kids on this tech, even if that doesn't mean they have to become an expert. John Doman, WTOP News.
1: Sports on WTOP brought to you by Amentum, delivering advanced solutions for space and defense. Here's Steve Dresner.
0: We'll start with the Nationals. It was game two of a three-game series against the Cubs. It was also the major league debut. Nats pitcher Jackson Ken started strong. He went four innings, gave up three runs on three hits, struck out six. He did walk five. Well, the Nats also gave up plenty of runs to the Cubs. Chicago scoring five in the sixth. They went on to beat the Nationals 12-6. After the game, Nats manager Blake Butera on Kent's major league debut.
2: Obviously, dealing with some nerves, some excitement, a lot of family here too, which was awesome for him. But to see him throw the ball the way he did, I think you know, as he settles in here, he'll probably get some better command. I know he had five walks, like that's the one thing that stood out. But it was good to see the swing and miss he was able to get, and the ability to limit damage.
0: The Nats will try to salvage at least one game of this three-game series against the Cubs Thursday afternoon, a 4:05 start with Cade Cavalli getting the start on the mound for Washington. Commanders training camp in Ashburn, a joint practice with the Dolphins as they get ready for preseason game number one coming up Friday, a 7 o'clock kickoff at Northwest Stadium. Steve Dresner, WTOP Sports.
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1: 1128. Traffic and weather on WTOP. Here is Robert Workman in the traffic center.
14: Sarah, Virginia Department of Transportation has extended the work zone now on the outer loop of the Beltway in Alexandria from Eisenhower Avenue all the way over to the point where the lane split. So there's now the two left lanes blocked and no access to the through lanes headed for the Wilson Bridge. This still means you just stay over to the right and you have the local lanes available and you'll be able to make all the Alexandria exits towards the Wilson Bridge and, of course, over on the Maryland side. Inner loop, you're okay across the Wilson Bridge. Northbound on I-95, one work zone in Stafford County near 610 is in the left lane. Up ahead, you should be okay towards Dale City and Springfield. There's work on northbound 395 between Edsel Road and Duke Street in the right lane. 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I'm Robert Workman, your next traffic report in 10 minutes.
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29: A man accused of filming himself stroking a woman's hair on the Metro is found guilty. I'm Luke Lukert.
28: Plus,
30: some political surprises in the latest primaries involving key races for governor and for Congress. I'm Mitchell Miller today on the Hill.
15: A few showers will dot radar moving through the evening and into the overnight. Those chances will increase after midnight as temperatures settle to the 70s inside and around the Beltway by early tomorrow morning. Tomorrow it's not going to be totally dry, but our wet weather chances are somewhat limited, upper 80s to lower 90s. Friday, a better chance for a few showers and thunderstorms, 80 to 85 degrees, but that's going to give way to a beautiful start to the week weekend. Lots of sunshine on Saturday, upper 70s to middle 80s. Better chance for storms Sunday afternoon and evening. I'm 7 News meteorologist Steve Rudin of the First Alert Weather Center.
28: Checking the temps at the airports this evening, 79 degrees. Wednesday evening, Reagan National, 78. This check, BWI Marshall, 77. Dulles, 77 as well, outside the WTOP studios.
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28: Have a good Wednesday evening, August 12th. We do indeed thank you for taking us along for the 1130 report. Glad you're in. Welcome. I'm Dean Lane. Juan Herrera is our producer. Our top story. We begin the ride this half hour, updating you on the verdicts for a former January 6th defendant accused of recording himself touching women's hair on the Metro. WTOP's Luke Lukert was in the courtroom today.
6: After a bench trial, which is a trial where the judge actually determines the guilt rather than a jury, Judge Anthony Epstein found that Brian Bettencourt was guilty of simple assault. This happened back in February. On February 28th, late at night, Brian Bettencourt filmed himself stroking a blonde woman's hair. Now, the defense team decided to go with the argument of there's no way to prove that it was Bettencourt who was actually filming himself. His face was not in the video. He did not even speak really in that video. So there was no way to really prove that it was, in fact, him, and multiple people could have access to his account. But the judge was convinced by prosecutors' arguments showing CCTV video from Metro platforms showing Bettencourt get off the same car that the victim was on at one point during the night, as well as the fact that this account had multiple pictures of him on it as well. He overwhelmingly found that if they also proved criminal intent, especially pointing to this one quote from the caption of that video, "Blondes are such a good adventure. Yeah, she gave me permission. LOL." The judge found that that was criminal intent enough and that there was harm meant to this woman who, while she did not know that this hair stroking was happening at the time, was very disturbed when she later found out. Again, he has been found guilty of simple assault. The sentencing for Brian Bettencourt will be determined tomorrow at 2 p.m.
28: WTOP's Luke Lukert. Area Metro workers and transit union leaders are speaking out this week against a policy they say puts bus drivers in danger locally in Montgomery County outside the Silver Spring Metro station. The group called for the end of fare quotation. If you don't know, that is the requirement, apparently, of bus drivers to repeat the bus fare as riders begin to load the bus while they're getting on. This all follows the viral video of a WMATA bus driver being repeatedly punched by a passenger. ATU Local 689 President Raymond Jackson tonight.
7: Everybody seemed to believe that it's the operator's job to quote the fare, and it's not.
28: Now, union leaders are also calling out WMATA General Manager Randy Clark for enforcing the policy in the first place. A WMATA spokesperson tells WTOP tonight that safety is their core value, and they care deeply about staff and customers. We'll keep you updated as we learn more developments on that story. WTOP at 1134. Now to the war in Iran, in Ukraine, that would be. The war in Ukraine, updating you there tonight in the 1130 report. Ukraine has struck what had become Russia's safest major naval base on the Black Sea. It launched missiles and hundreds of drones this week. That's where Moscow had moved much of its fleet after repeated attacks on Crimea. Tonight, WTOP National Security Correspondent J.J. Green has more on what appears to be another sign Ukraine has turned the tide on Russia.
9: Ukraine says it hit the Russian naval base at Novorossiysk with anti-ship missiles, aerial drones, and maritime drones targeting defenses, piers, and port infrastructure. This is important because Russia moved much of its Black Sea fleet there after Ukraine made Sevastopol and occupied Crimea increasingly vulnerable. Now Kyiv is sending Moscow another message. This base is not safe either. Russian officials say more than 500 Ukrainian drones were destroyed across the region. Three people were killed, 24 wounded. Three of the port's grain terminals were reportedly damaged, but there is another layer to this. Novorossiysk is also a major international energy hub handling Kazakh crude tied to projects involving Chevron and ExxonMobil. Washington has urged Ukraine to avoid attacks that could disrupt those oil flows and push global prices higher. But Ukraine has apparently chosen otherwise.
28: WTOP National Security Correspondent J.J. Green, where the time now is 11:36. White House Press Secretary Caroline Leavitt, we hear tonight, will be leaving the Trump administration at the end of the month. News Nation's Libby Dean has more on that.
10: The White House Press Secretary leaving that role to focus on her family after the birth of her daughter back in May. And we know that she is going to serve as an outside advisor in this role to the president once she leaves. She posted on X where she wrote that, "The truth is, since returning to the White House after the birth of my daughter, I have felt in my heart that I cannot be the best mom my two young children deserve while devoting the constant time, energy, and attention required of the White House press secretary."
28: In other news, two media groups are suing to stop Trump media from charging for early access to the president's policy posts.
11: President Trump has been sued in federal court to stop him from making money off early exclusive access to his post on U.S. policy on his own Truth Social platform. The lawsuit has been brought by two media groups, Freedom of the Press Foundation and The Intercept. It alleges that Trump's deal with the media firm to post first on his site violates the Constitution. Trump Media and Technology started charging Wall Street firms as much as $100,000 a month for a new service allowing early access to the president's posts so they can trade off them. Truth Social says the lawsuit is an attempt by left-wing activists to silence the president. I'm Mike Hempen.
12: When the unexpected happens.
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28: Good Wednesday evening, August 12th. Time now, 11:37. We'll update traffic and weather a minute away for you.
17: 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Devastating storms hitting the Midwest.
18: Oh, my God.
19: Catastrophic flash flood emergencies in the heartland. Families plucked from floodwaters after nearly a foot of rain. East of Indianapolis, swift water teams rescuing more than a dozen people in Cambridge City, Indiana. Homes surrounded, cars floating in parking lots.
17: ABC's Alex Perez in Chicago. A 17-year-old boy is facing murder charges after his mother and 14-year-old brother were found dead in the family's Acton, Massachusetts home. Minneapolis police say a man stabbed to death his wife and a 7-year-old daughter before taking his own life at a home daycare. Police say none of the other children at the daycare were harmed. Jury selection began Wednesday in Meta's federal trial over claims its platforms have harmed youth mental health and track children in violation of federal law. Meta faces 29 states in the federal multi-district lawsuit, which is expected to last 6 to 8 weeks. This is ABC News.
28: And a good Wednesday evening to you, August 12th. Thanks for taking the 11:30 ride with us. Time now, 11:38 to be exact. Where we bring you traffic and weather on the 8s. And good evening to Robert Workman Wednesday at the WTOP Traffic Center.
20: Good evening, Dean. Roadwork downtown, northbound on DC 295. Left lane open from Pennsylvania Avenue up towards Benning Road. Pretty slow through there. Southbound, lanes are open. Looked like there had been a fender bender just south of East Capitol Street. If there's anything left, it's over on the shoulder. They were also checking for a crash in the northbound 3rd Street Tunnel near Massachusetts Avenue before you get out of the tunnel on the way up towards New York Avenue. Might still see some flashing lights there. Also doing roadwork in Georgetown on M Street, just off the Key Bridge. One lane of traffic gets by at a time through there. This will also affect you on Canal Road coming in
14: towards the Whitehurst Freeway. Otherwise, the Anacostia and Potomac River bridges are in pretty good shape. 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I'm Robert Workman. Your next traffic report in 10 minutes.
28: 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Over to 7 News First Alert meteorologist Steve Rudin to let us know if we're going to need that umbrella today.
15: Temperatures will hold in the 70s overnight into very early tomorrow morning with scattered showers dotting radar. Better chance for a few more showers as we head into tomorrow afternoon. At that point, temperatures should reach 87 and 92 degrees. But I think the bigger story tomorrow is going to be the heat index value in the mid-90s to close to 100 degrees. Friday will be a little bit cooler, 80 to 85 with showered storm chances during the afternoon and evening. But that will give way to a beautiful start to the weekend. Sunshine on Saturday, upper 70s to middle 80s. I'm 7 News meteorologist Steve Rudin in the First Alert Weather Center.
28: 74, a little sticky out this 11 p.m. hour. 74 Fort Belvoir tonight, 80. Foggy Bottom, 76. Silver Spring, 77. Outside the WTLP studios, where the time now is 11:40. On WTLP, of course, we bring you money news at 10 and 40. Over to John Wardock.
0: Consumer prices cooled a bit last month. A government report says the annual rate of inflation registered at 3.4% for July. That represents a slight drop from June. Dan North, senior economist at Allianz Trade North America in Baltimore, says don't pop the champagne quite yet.
2: It's nice that things came out as expected. It's nice that things dropped a tenth on a year-over-year basis. But I don't see any progress in inflation over that time period.
0: North says this news could give the Federal Reserve a reason to hold steady and leave interest rates alone when policymakers meet next month. And Chili's appears to have the recipe for success. The restaurant chain has now enjoyed 21 straight quarters of sales growth. On Wall Street Wednesday, the Dow down 21, the S&P 500 adding 20, the NASDAQ up 143 points. John Wardock, WTOP News.
28: Overseas in the 11:30 report, Asian stocks are mixed this check this evening. Mainly higher, the Hang Seng, the exception, down by little over 4 points. The Shanghai has gained 15 points this evening. Nikkei is up by 1,086 points. Good evening. Thanks for taking the ride with us tonight here on WTOP Wednesday.
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28: An Army Apache attack helicopter has crashed in a field near Fort Hood, Texas this week. And the local sheriff's office confirms tonight that both on board did not make it. They are deceased this evening. More than from now, ABC News senior Pentagon reporter Louis Martinez.
21: This is an Apache attack helicopter with two individuals aboard, which is the normal seating. This is an attack helicopter. In the front, you have the in the front and in the back. That's how they sit forward. Well, you have one that flies the helicopter, the other that carries the weapon systems, operates the weapon systems aboard the helicopter. This is a workhorse for the Army, but it seems to have a higher rate of accidents than other helicopters like the Black Hawk.
28: That crash sparked a wildfire, we're told, that forced several homes to be evacuated. Fort Hood's Criminal Investigation Division is leading the investigation into the cause of that crash. WTOP at 11:43. Let's talk politics. Election 2026 on WTOP and the 11:30 report. The latest primaries included some political surprises on Tuesday night and the defeat of a longtime member of Congress. An update now from WTOP Capitol Hill correspondent Mitchell Miller, Wednesday evening, Today on the Hill.
22: Democratic Socialist Francesca Hong was leading in poll after poll against her more moderate opponent, David Crowley. He had actually dropped out of the race for governor in Wisconsin at one point, then returned when another candidate dropped out. Now, after his narrow win, he says it's time for Democrats to pull together for the fall.
23: Right now, my job is to make sure that we continue to capture this energy that we have seen, building the broadest coalition to to make sure that we prevail in November.
22: He'll face Republican Congressman Tom Tiffany in the fall. In Minnesota, the more progressive candidate won the Democratic Senate nomination, with Lieutenant Governor Peggy Flanagan easily defeating Congresswoman Angie Craig. Flanagan will face former NFL sideline reporter Michelle Tafoya, who won the Republican nomination. On Capitol Hill, Mitchell Miller, WTOP News.
28: WTOP at 11:44.
1: And now to tell you more about the Montgomery County Fair, here's spokesperson, spokescow, Bessie. 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
28: Good Wednesday evening, August 12th. Thanks for taking the 11:30 ride with us. 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
28: We've been telling you here at WTOP recently about the secret operation to get President Trump off of Air Force One and onto a military aircraft to fly out of Turkey after last month's NATO summit there. The reason? An Iranian assassination threat, we're told. The plan involved apparently smuggling Trump off the tarmac in a catering truck, taking a few staffers with him, but leaving a lot of people behind on that plane. We're learning now tonight which people traveled with the president and who was left behind on Air Force One. We turn to Dan LaMuth, who covers the U.S. and military for The Washington Post, joining WTOP's Sarah Jacobs.
6: The most significant names include Dan Scavino, who's a longtime aide of his, often focuses on social media. Natalie Harp, who is known for basically following him and printing things at his whim. And Walt Nauta, who serves as sort of a body man for the president, long-time aide as well, including during his years when he was not president. There are a handful of others, but they're much lesser known.
7: Noticeably absent any cabinet-level names. Who did that leave on the legacy Air Force One, that one deemed unsafe for the president?
6: Yes, that's right. Most significantly, Secretary of State Marco Rubio stayed on the legacy Air Force One. And we have new reporting this evening as well that he was actually aware of the specifics of the threat and stayed on the plane anyway. In addition to that, Stephen Miller, Stephen Chung, some of the president's other senior aides, and obviously the White House press corps.
7: You and others at the Post are reporting tonight the CIA was skeptical about the intel on that Iranian threat to President Trump that prompted this secret maneuver. What doubts did they have?
6: Basically, they saw this as low confidence, didn't have a great level of understanding of it. So I think the government was kind of left in this spot where you have a sort of a hair on fire threat, but you're not sure if it's true. So they seem to sort of have taken the most significant steps they could protect the president, but not everyone else received that sort of treatment.
7: And this account now has triggered calls from Democrats for an immediate briefing. What kind of things are they hoping to find out?
6: Yeah, I think they're going to want to know what the intelligence was. I think they're going to want to know why the decisions were made as they were. And I think they're going to want to know why it was kept secret for a full month before the Post reported it.
28: That's Dan LaMuth, who covers the U.S. and military for The Washington Post.
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28: Good Wednesday evening, August 12th. Thanks for taking the ride. 11:48 the time now on WTOP. Traffic and weather on the 8th. Good evening once again to Robert Workman in the WTOP Traffic Center this hour.
14: But through College Park and Silver Spring, there's road work on the outer loop as you approach American Legion Bridge. Two right lanes are blocked. By the time you reach the Virginia shoreline, though, your lanes are all open down towards Tyson's. They are doing work on the outer loop in Alexandria as you head from Eisenhower Avenue over towards the point where the lanes divide. Two left lanes are blocked, and that means no access to the through lanes headed for the Wilson Bridge. But the local lanes are open, and they're handling the volume just fine. Northbound on I-95, a spot of work near 610 in Stafford County is along the left side of the roadway. Don't see any work up ahead as you head for Quantico, Dale City, and Springfield, which is nice. North south on 395. They're working in the right lane between Edsel Road and Duke Street. 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I'm Robert Workman. Your next traffic report in 10 minutes.
15: A few showers will dot radar as we head through the late evening and into the overnight. Many neighborhoods will stay totally dry as temperatures settle to the upper 60s to middle 70s. Tomorrow, partly sunny skies. There's a small chance for a few showers during the afternoon, even a few rumbles of thunder. 87 and 92 degrees. We're in the lower to middle 80s on Friday. I'm 7 News meteorologist Steve Rudin, the First Alert Weather Center.
28: 77 degrees in our nation's capital, and coming right up this half hour in the 11:30 report for you Wednesday evening.
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28: 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Good Wednesday evening. 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
28: In health news tonight, top global health leaders say this evening the Ebola outbreak in the Democratic Republic of Congo is spreading too quickly, but so quickly it will surpass, they say, another deadly outbreak from a decade ago.
29: The Ebola outbreak in Congo now on track to surpass the deadliest on record more than a decade ago that killed more than 11,000 people. The head of the World Health Organization, Dr. Tedros Ghebreyesus, says that the majority of cases in eastern Congo is considered the fastest growing one yet, killing over 2,000 people since the WHO declared the outbreak in May.
30: The outbreak had a big head start, is still way ahead of us, and we're playing catch up.
29: So far, the rare virus blamed for this Ebola outbreak has no approved vaccines or treatments. Michelle Franzen, ABC News.
28: Tonight, another court battle we can tell you about for Meta over complaints that its social media platforms are harmful to kids and their mental health. Jury selection is beginning in Oakland, California, out west after dozens of attorneys general filed this suit. Let's get the latest now from ABC correspondent Elizabeth Schulze tonight.
31: Last week in New Mexico, a judge ruled against Meta. And similarly, earlier this year, and really what was a landmark trial in LA, a jury ruled against Meta and also Google's YouTube on this. They said that features on the apps, things like automatic scrolling, push notifications, the way the algorithm is designed to keep pushing you content all the time, that design feature got people addicted, and especially for younger users, got them hooked and led to harm of their mental health.
28: In other news, sometimes less is more. And locally, the Montgomery County Fair has apparently recognized that this season as it provides, we understand, a sensory-friendly experience coming up on Monday.
9: Marty Sverchek says the Montgomery County Fair is offering something new this year, a morning where the flashing lights and music from carnival rides, displays, and vendor booths will go quiet, and a special low sensory space will be available.
32: So we not only have the carnival
0: and the rest of the fair operation shutting down noises, we've provided a whole sensory space inside our chilly mall where folks can go and find the kind of support that they might need.
9: When things become a bit too much for people who would benefit from sensory-friendly environments. Ms. Verchek explains the city of Gaithersburg helped come up with the event Monday from 10 a.m. to 1 p.m. Kate Ryan, WTOP News.
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28: A major Big Ten university will try out a new program in 2027 to ease the pressure on freshmen. News Nation's Nicole Burley explains.
4: The University of Michigan is rolling out a pilot program where students in their first semester will not receive a letter grade, but will instead get a pass or no credit. The school's liberal arts program cites the ongoing mental health crisis as to why they're making this change. Not the first college to try something like this out. In fact, it appears Michigan may be borrowing at least part of this idea from other schools, including prestigious private university MIT, Ivy League Brown University.
28: The program applies to students in the College of Literature, Science, and the Arts, which enrolls, we understand, about half of Michigan's overall roughly 8,000 first-year students. WTOP at 11:55.
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28: And it's Steve's turn.
17: We'll start with the Nationals, where plenty of eyes were focused on pitcher Jackson Ken. He was making his major league debut, plenty of family members on hand as well. He started out strong, ended up pitching four innings, gave up three runs, three hits, six strikeouts, and allowed five walks. The Nats also gave up plenty to the Cubs, Chicago coming up with five runs in the sixth inning, going on to beat the Nats 12-6. After the game, Nats manager Blake Butera on Jackson Ken's debut.
18: That's why I was excited by his outing. I think he's shown a lot of promise for us. And like I said, I think when he limits the walks, and you know, I don't want to overblow the first outing for him. It was, like I said, a lot of nerves, a lot of excitement for him, and as he should soak all that up, right? But yeah, the ability that he showed to limit the damage and still make some big pitches for us was awesome.
17: And what a night it was for the Cubs. Alex Bregman, three home runs in the game with seven RBI. Final game of this series coming up Thursday afternoon at 4:05. Kate Cavalli gets a start on the mound for the Nationals. And of football, where Commanders training camp continued in Ashburn, Virginia. A joint practice with the Miami Dolphins. The pads were on as well. Both teams getting ready for preseason game number one coming up Friday at Northwest Stadium. That will be a 7 o'clock kickoff. Steve Dresner, WTOP Sports.
28: All right. Thanks, Steve. 11:56 on WTOP. An update on traffic and weather just around the corner.
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23: This year, it seems that more and more Americans are on the move. I'm not talking about taking a vacation or vacation travel, but Americans traveling with a different motive, to relocate. So where are we relocating? According to the most recent data and research from companies like U-Haul and United Van Lines, the fastest growing state to move to, South Carolina, followed by Idaho, North Carolina, Texas, and Florida. And then there are the states with the largest out-migration, the states where Americans are moving from. We're leaving California, Hawaii, Vermont, West Virginia, and New Mexico. The biggest reason? 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I'm Peter Greenberg, and this is today's Worldwide Travel Minute.
28: 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Traffic and weather on the 8th to Robert Workman in the WTOP Traffic Center.
14: Beltway construction, outer loop approaching the American Legion Bridge. Two right lanes are blocked on the outer loop in Alexandria between Eisenhower Avenue and the lane divide as you head for the Wilson Bridge. Two left lanes are blocked. No access to those through lanes, but the local lanes are available heading across the Wilson Bridge. Update from Anne Arundel County. Westbound Route 100 remains closed for accident investigation between I-97 and Telegraph Road. Local detours have been put up. The WTOP Traffic Center is presented by Window Nation. Right now, get 50% off all window styles at Window Nation. I'm Robert Workman, your next traffic report in 10 minutes.
1: Partly to mostly cloudy skies later tonight into early tomorrow morning with a chance for a few showers popping after midnight. Temperatures will drop to the upper 60s to middle 70s. Tomorrow, a mix of sun and clouds, 87 to 92 degrees with heat index values in the mid to upper 90s. Also a chance for a few storms during the afternoon. I'm 7 News meteorologist Steve Rudin in the First Alert Weather Center.
28: We are at 78 degrees in Georgetown, 75 this check buoy, 76 in Leesburg. It's 77 and holding outside the WTOP studios, where the time now on WTOP is 11:59.
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28: A Thursday morning, August 13th. Thanks for taking the midnight hour ride with us. Welcome. I'm Dean Lane. Coming up Thursday morning on WTOP.
3: A man accused of filming himself stroking a woman's hair on the Metro. He's found guilty. I'm Luke Lugard.
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10: 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One has deployed to Columbia. I'm Jimmy Alexander.
28: It was a mixed day on Wall Street at the closing bell Wednesday midweek. The Dow was down 21, the Nasdaq up 143, the S&P up 20. Good morning. Welcome in. 12 midnight, the time now on WTOP.
12: From ABC News, I'm Dave Packer. Two people are dead after a U.S. Army Apache helicopter crash. A fiery debris field near Fort Hood, about an hour north of Austin. ABC's Martha Raddatz on the investigation.
15: The Apache is a two-seater aircraft. The pilot sitting above and behind the co-pilot gunner. The sheriff's office nearby confirming that both were killed in the crash. Earlier this year at Fort Hood, there was another Apache crash. Those pilots survived. Compared to other Army helicopters like the Black Hawk, the Apache has had a higher accident rate.
12: They aren't kid gloves that ICE wants to use.
16: With ICE tactics already facing fierce scrutiny, the Department of Homeland Security is planning to spend up to $20 million on specialized gloves agents can use to incapacitate someone with an electric shock simply by touching them. DHS describing them as de-escalation devices, saying their officers are trained in use of force.
12: ABC's Jay O'Brien in Washington. Human rights activists are slamming the idea of using the devices that they say can cause terrible pain. A violent start to the school year in the suburbs of Atlanta, where authorities say a student shot a fellow ninth grader at a high school Wednesday. Houston County Sheriff Matt Moulton says a suspect was taken into custody shortly afterwards near the school.
22: The school threat protocol and our training was followed perfectly today. And fortunately, what could have been a much worse incident was minimized to us only having one student injured.
12: The injured student was hospitalized. The Crawford County Sheriff's Office in Arkansas arresting a local teen accused of plotting a school shooting and posting about his plans online. Local parent Alma Rogers.
25: It hits closer to home when it's closer.
12: A high-profile departure at the White House. The president announced that Caroline Leavitt will be stepping down as press secretary at the end of the month to spend more time with her family. You're listening to ABC News.
28: WTOP at 12:02. Good Thursday evening, August 13th. Thanks for taking the midnight hour ride with us. Partly cloudy, might see a stray shower, according to Steve. The low by daybreak, 68.75. Partly sunny, late day thunderstorms later on Thursday. 77 right now. Good morning to you. I'm Dean Lane. Topping the stories we're following this midnight hour on WTOP Thursday. We begin the ride this half hour with a man accused of touching a woman's hair on the Metro while filming has been found guilty in this case of assault. He is a pardoned January 6th defendant, we understand this morning, who has now been in jail for months. WTOP's Luke Lukard was in the courtroom this week when the verdict was handed down.
26: Judge Anthony Epstein found that prosecutors proved criminal intent and that it was overwhelmingly likely that Brian Bettencourt was the man seen in a viral video stroking the blonde hair of an unaware woman on the red line. He specifically pointed to the caption that reads, "Blondes are such a good adventure and yeah, she gave me permission, LOL." While Bettencourt's defense argued that there was no way to prove that Bettencourt was actually the man behind the camera touching this woman, the judge was convinced by the evidence showing a man that looked like Bettencourt exit the same Metro car as the victim and that he was, in fact, the owner of that account. The victim in the case, whose name remains anonymous, told the judge during the non-jury trial that watching the video has made her deeply unsettled and that she now has become paranoid when she rides the metro or is out in public in general. At D.C. Superior Court, Luke Luger, WTOP News.
28: WTOP at 12:03 Thursday morning. A practice that is hurting bus drivers. That is what Metro employees and the union are saying right now about a decision by the transit agency to require drivers quote the bus fare with passengers when they first start to get on the bus. That policy apparently has led to an attack on a driver recently, which was caught on video, and then it went viral. WTOP's Annalisa Gale this morning has more for us on the union's call for change and what members want from Metro General Manager Randy Clark.
0: For the last 10 years, we haven't been quoting the fare because the GM, even before Randy knew, that quoting the fare increased operators' assault.
2: HEU Local 689 President Raymond Jackson is calling for WMATA to reverse a protocol requiring bus drivers to announce the cost of a trip before every ride, which he says was implemented back in May.
0: They're going to have these operators risk their lives.
2: The protest comes after a bus driver was repeatedly punched by a rider while driving recently in a moment that was caught on camera.
0: The guy got up on the bus. The operator said the fare is $225. Physically,

0: Colin McDonald accused them of showing callousness toward their constituents. He said that the National Guard has made D.C. safer and called their demands politically motivated. National Guard troops will remain in D.C. to remind you through January of 2029 after President Trump extended their mission. Mr. Trump and the Trump administration rationalized the deployment last summer by arguing crime had surged in the nation's capital at that time. 1206. Now to a local team of rescuers now in Colombia this morning to help out after Monday's devastating 7.4 magnitude quake. Colombian leaders say more than 230 people at least have been killed. Thousands are still missing this morning. WTOP's Jimmy Alexander tells us on this Thursday morning, Virginia Task Force 1 sent 10 people to help out.
1: But they're professional engineers in their full-time jobs. They're just trained on post-earthquake structural assessments.
2: John Morrison, public information officer with the Fairfax County Urban Search and Rescue, says rounding out the team are firefighters and paramedics who specialize in coordinating large-scale disasters.
1: You know, we sort of expect there to be there 10 to 14 days, but we'll be there as long as the Colombians need us.
2: One of the team's biggest challenges, according to Morrison, is moving around the disaster area.
1: That is something that certainly makes coordination a lot more difficult. The efforts that you do in a disaster never move as fast as you want, but you try and move them as fast as you can.
2: Now, many of those now in Colombia also responded to earthquakes in Venezuela earlier this summer.
1: You know, our team is very good at what we do, and it's an honor to be able to go and represent and provide assistance where we can.
2: Jimmy Alexander, WTOP News.
0: WTOP at 12:07 Thursday morning. The National Symphony Orchestra feeling the financial hurt this morning of a Kennedy Center in 2 years of president's control, President Trump's control. As you know, he's in charge of it now. The Washington Post describes this week a 2-year revenue free fall, citing current and former NSO employees and confidential documents its reporters have obtained. Now, the sources tell the Post that ticket sales have plummeted and fundraising is not meeting expectations since President Donald Trump became chair of the Kennedy Center Board of Trustees. The documents obtained by the Post, we understand, reveal ticket sales last year down 25%, and this year's sales are expected to be half of what was budgeted. They also showed the NSO finished 2025 with a significant deficit because of expected donations that never came through. The Kennedy Center declined to comment to the Post. We'll update you as we get more. It is Thursday morning, August 13th, the midnight hour. Time now to be exact, 12:08. Glad you're with us.
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0: Traffic and weather on the 8th. And good morning to Robert Workman Thursday in the WTOP Traffic Center.
5: Good morning, Dean. Northbound on I-95, a spot of work near 610 in Stafford County takes away your left lane for a stretch, maybe a mile. Stay over to the center and to the right. You'll get by without too much trouble. I don't see anything blocking after that as yet for Quantico, Dale City, and up into Springfield. There is some work up on 395 in the right lane between Edsel Road and Duke Street. Outer loop of the Beltway in Alexandria from Eisenhower Avenue over to the point where the lane split on the way to Telegraph Road. Construction takes away two left lanes. No access to the through lanes on the way across the Wilson Bridge. They're doing construction over there. Overnight, but you have the local lanes available, and that's plenty at this hour. Interloop looks good coming the other way out of Oxon Hill. At the American Legion Bridge, they're working on the outer loop on the Maryland side. Coming down towards the Clara Barton Parkway, two right lanes are tied up there. Interloop, A-OK, out of McLean, on the way over towards 270. Oh, there's still some road work northbound on I-95 near the rest area between 216 and Route 32. That's in the left lane. Where it's back to school season. 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I'm Robert Workman. Your next traffic report in 10 minutes.
0: Let's check that forecast now with Steve as we roll into this early Thursday morning together on WTOP.
6: Moving through the morning and into the afternoon, we will see a mix of sun and clouds with a better chance for a few showers and storms later today and into the evening. Upper 80s to lower 90s with heat index values well into the mid to upper 90s. Now for tonight, clouds are going to continue to thicken. A few showers here and there in the 70s by early tomorrow morning. Tomorrow, partly cloudy. Chance for storms once again. We're in the mid to upper 80s to around 90 degrees. Saturday is going to be beautiful. Upper 70s to middle 80s. Wet weather chances return on Sunday. I'm 7 News meteorologist Steve Rudin in the First Alert Weather Center.
0: 75 Rockville, 76 Ashburn, 74 Fort Washington, midnight hour. Thursday morning, August 13th, we're at 77 and holding outside the WTOP studios this morning. Brought to you this time, our check of traffic and weather on WTOP in the midnight hour by Long Fence. 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

0: 12:10, the time now on WTOP. Time now to check your money news. Here's John.
1: Consumer prices cooled a bit last month. A government report says the annual rate of inflation registered at 3.4% for July. That represents a slight drop from June. Dan North, senior economist at Allianz Trade North America in Baltimore, says don't pop the champagne quite yet.
2: It's nice that things came out as expected. It's nice that things dropped a tenth on a year-over-year basis. But I don't see any progress in inflation over that time period.
1: North says this news could give the Federal Reserve a reason to hold steady and leave interest rates alone when policymakers meet next month. And Chili's appears to have the recipe for success. The restaurant chain has now enjoyed 21 straight quarters of sales growth. On Wall Street Wednesday, the Dow down 21, the S&P 500 adding 20, the NASDAQ up 143 points. John Werdock, WTOP News.
0: A shift in the midnight hour. Checking overseas, Asian stocks are now higher across the board. The Shanghai is up better than 16 points this check. The Hang Seng is up almost 18 points. The Nikkei is up 1,251 points.
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0: And a good Thursday morning, August 13th. We do indeed thank you for taking us along for the midnight hour ride. If you're just joining us, we're starting out this overnight early morning partly cloudy. Might see a stray storm till daybreak, low 68 to 75, according to Steve. Later on Thursday, we start out partly sunny as you head through the day. Grab that umbrella. PM thunderstorms may be possible again, 87 to 92. We're at 77 in our nation's capital right now. Good morning to you. I'm Dean Lane. Thanks for taking the ride. Glad you're in. 12:14, the time now on WTOP.
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0: Locally, a Maryland community wins a battle over those data centers. Amazon was apparently planning a large data center campus in Calvert County. But when residents found out, they quickly, we're told, rallied against it, packing county meetings, organizing petitions, posting on social media, and voting out commissioners. The situation came to a head this month, August 4th, when Amazon apparently abandoned its plans altogether. We turn now to Rhea Overs this morning, business reporter for The Banner, joining Sean and Ann to go deeper.
10: So earlier this year, Calvert County residents kind of came across a job listing for a construction manager in their town of Lesby, and folks kind of already saw that as a red flag and started ringing the alarm bells. Amazon had intended to build this kind of large campus that would have consisted of seven buildings, 225,000 square feet or more or slightly less, and and folks just kind of didn't want to have that there. Amazon is not the only company that has been interested in building a data center. So around the same time, there was another developer called Natelli Holdings that also wanted to build one in a different part of Calvert County. And so these two things kind of coming together brought county residents together so that they could fight and rally against the idea of a data center there. Some of the concern, too, was around the elected leaders there, the county commissioners, and kind of how they had handled all of this information. Residents felt like a lot of it was done behind closed doors, and they weren't really aware until it was much later in the process. And so that was very frustrating to residents as well. And ultimately, in a most recent primary election, they kind of decided to make it really clear how they felt about how these things had been handled. And they did end up ousting a couple of those commissioners and plan to see some new folks come in. So yeah, that's kind of how it led up to this point. And now Amazon has pulled the plug on their plans to build a data center campus right by Constellation Energy's Calvert Cliffs nuclear power plant.
11: Did Amazon explain why it's canceling its plans?
10: It did, yes. A spokesperson for Amazon told us here at the Banner that they ultimately decided to withdraw, and that was a business decision. They said, and I quote, "We explore many potential locations, but we move forward only where the conditions support responsible development, community priorities, and lasting value," end quote. So it sounds like ultimately their take is that this was a business decision and that it just wasn't a good fit for them, and that they will maybe try somewhere else in the state.
12: Bria, did the residents, do they feel, if you've talked to them after this decision was made, do they feel vindicated now? And or is there going to be any kind of further action? Is anybody pushing for a moratorium, which we're seeing so much on data centers now?
10: Yes. So it seems like residents are feeling a bit of relief that this isn't happening. They feel like it's a win, seeing that this wasn't something that they wanted there. And so they're hopeful that if something like this happens again in the future, that they'll have more transparency around it. For this type of development or any others, you know, some of the folks that I spoke to throughout the several months I've been reporting on this, you know, had shared that they were really scared and concerned. They didn't know much about data centers. And so they were like, how is this going to impact me? Like, what is this going to do? And it seems like some of those fears have been kind of put to rest for now. And it does sound like they are considering and weighing a moratorium on this. I believe that's something that the county commissioners will vote on in the coming week or so.
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13: Road work downtown northbound on DC 295, north of Pennsylvania Avenue, heading up towards Benning Road along the right side, so to the far left to get by. We're okay across the Anacostia River bridges. No issues on the Potomac River crossings, but there is road work in Georgetown just off the Key Bridge on M Street. Follow direction through there. Looks like one lane at a time. This will also affect you if you're coming in Canal Road over towards the Whitehurst Freeway. Outer loop of the Beltway in Alexandria, two left lanes blocked as you head from Eisenhower Avenue over to the point where the lanes split as you head towards the Wilson Bridge. That means no access to the through lanes across the bridge for construction, but the local lanes are available, and you'll be able to make all your exits, too. 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I'm Robert Workman, your next traffic report in 10 minutes.
0: Coming up this half hour, after traffic and weather for you in the midnight hour on WTOP Thursday.
14: The Montgomery County Fair will feature a sensory-friendly morning on the Midway. I'm Kate Ryan.
15: As we head through the morning and into the afternoon, our wet weather chances are on the rise, especially after 3 o'clock today. That's when we could see a few thunderstorms pop on radar. High temperatures, upper 80s to lower 90s. Feels like temperatures in the mid to upper 90s. As we move into the evening, increasing clouds, a few showers here and there. Tomorrow, areas of wet weather, especially later in the afternoon, mid 80s to around 90 degrees. But that's going to give way to a very nice first half of the weekend. Saturday, sunshine with highs upper 70s to middle 80s. I'm 7 News meteorologist Steve Rudin in the First Alert Weather Center.
0: We're at 75 degrees Manassas, 80 Metro Center, 76 Frederick. A little sticky out there this morning, Thursday, August 13th. We are at 77 degrees right now outside the WTOP studio. All night long,
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0: Lawyers for the man charged with killing Charlie Kirk argued this week he should not get the death penalty in that case because the shooter, they say, hit the intended target, quote unquote, and no one else, they say, was endangered. Now, the conservative activist was shot, you may remember, from a rooftop at an event in Utah last year. The defendant in the case, Tyler Robinson's attorneys, say this morning the bullet traveled above the crowd of several thousand people at Utah Valley University, and there were no threats to others. Whether the shooting endangered the crowd is a key issue here, now we understand this morning. Prosecutors in the case cited the risk that other people could have been harmed as an aggravating factor under state law that makes Kirk's killing a capital crime. Closing arguments in this case and the preliminary hearing specifically are scheduled for September 1st next month, when the judge in the case will decide, we understand, if the case can go to trial and on what charges. Stay tuned. There's word this morning of a possible plea deal in another case in the federal prosecution of alleged CEO killer Luigi Mangione.
19: Both sides set for a conference Friday to discuss a potential agreement. Mangione is facing both federal and state charges. The news on the potential federal plea comes just weeks before the start of his state murder trial. The move could bolster repeated arguments by Mangione's attorneys of double jeopardy, the idea that a defendant can't be charged twice for the same crime.
0: That is ABC's Matt Rivers this morning. Turning now to new details this hour emerging about a secret operation that flew President Trump out of Turkey after last month's NATO summit that we've been telling you about in recent days. Several longtime aides left Air Force One and joined the president on a military aircraft because of an Iranian assassination threat. Washington Post reporter Dan LaMuth says this morning many cabinet members and senior White House officials remained behind on Air Force One.
20: Secretary of State Marco Rubio stayed on the legacy Air Force One, and we have new reporting this evening as well that he was actually aware of the specifics of the threat and stayed on the plane anyway. In addition to that, Stephen Miller, Stephen Chung, some of the president's other senior aides, and obviously the White House press corps.
0: Democrats are calling now for a briefing on the intelligence behind that particular operation and why it was kept secret for a month. Stay tuned. The organizers locally of Montgomery County, the fair, like to call it the best 9 days of the year. But for some people who are sensitive to things like sounds and sights, it can be a little too much. WTOP's Kate Ryan explains this morning how those fairgoers can still have fun.
14: Marty Severcek with the Montgomery County Fair says the city of Gaithersburg helped create this new feature where Monday morning from 10 a.m. to 1 p.m., the flashing lights and music from carnival rides and vendor booths will be switched off, and a quiet space will be available in what's called the Chili Mall.
21: The space is designed for anyone who may benefit from a temporary reduction in sensory stimulation. This includes but isn't limited to individuals with ASD, ADHD, anxiety disorders, those who become overstimulated.
14: Gaithersburg's inclusion program arranges a variety of sensory-friendly events for recreational activities throughout the year. Fair organizers say they look forward to providing the feature this year. Kate Ryan, WTOP News.
0: Americans traveled overseas to witness the total solar eclipse visible over Europe. Maggie Ruley with ABC News has that for us.
22: The eclipse crossing directly above us here in Iceland. The first solar eclipse seen here in almost 600 years. All of us taking it in from the iconic Blue Lagoon.
23: Man, that's incredible. It's
1: almost not real.
22: Plunged into complete darkness as we get to totality. We meet Erin and her daughters, Mabel and Willow.
2: Really cool. This is going to be a thing that we do together.
22: And we remember it was just over 2 years ago, a solar eclipse stunned Americans at home.
0: ABC's Maggie Rulli. 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
6: We'll start with the Nationals. It was game two of a three-game series against the Cubs. It was also the major league debut. Advanced pitcher Jackson Ken started strong. He went four innings, gave up three runs on three hits, struck out six. He did walk five. Well, the Nats also gave up plenty of runs to the Cubs. Chicago scoring five in the sixth. They went on to beat the Nationals 12-6. After the game, Nats manager Blake Butera on Kent's major league debut.
23: Obviously, dealing with some nerves, some excitement, a lot of family here too, which was awesome for him. But to see him throw the ball the way he did, I think as he settles in here, he'll probably get some better command. I know he had five walks. Like that's the one thing that stood out. But it was good to see the swing and miss he was able to get and the ability to limit damage.
6: The Nats will try to salvage at least one game of this three-game series against the Cubs Thursday afternoon, a 4:05 start with Cade Cavalli getting the start on the mound for Washington. Commanders training camp in Ashburn, a joint practice with the Dolphins as they get ready for preseason game number one coming up Friday, a 7 o'clock kickoff at Northwest Stadium. Steve Dresner, WTOP Sports.
0: All right, thank you, Steve. As always, 12:27 coming up next half hour in the midnight hour for you on WTOP right after traffic and weather this morning.
24: A judge finds a pardoned January 6th defendant guilty of filming himself touching a woman on the Metro. I'm Luke Lukert.
0: Plus,
25: why the union representing bus drivers is calling for changes after a viral video of an assault. I'm Annalisa Gale.
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0: Traffic and weather on WTOP.
28: South on 270, lanes are open from Germantown and Gaithersburg down towards the lane divide. No beltway issues in either direction between Silver Spring and College Park. There's some road work northbound on I-95 north of 216. As you head up past the rest area towards Route 32, the aero board is in the left lane. Southbound, you're in good shape down towards the beltway. Outer loop at the American Legion Bridge. Construction takes away two right lanes as you come down past the Clara Barton Parkway. There is road work on the outer loop in Alexandria between Eisenhower Avenue and the point where the lanes divide on the way over towards Telegraph Road and the Wilson Bridge. Two left lanes are blocked, so no access to the through lanes overnight for construction. Stay over to the right and in the local lanes to get across the Wilson Bridge. 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Silver Diner still has secrets. Secret number one, weekday blue plate breakfasts at Silver Diner are the best deal in town and include both coffee and juice starting at $11.99. I'm Robert Workman, your next traffic report in 10 minutes.
0: Let's check that forecast as we roll into the midnight hour together from Steve.
15: Very warm summertime temperatures return later this afternoon, upper 80s to lower 90s with feels like temperatures in the mid to upper 90s. May find a cooling shower or thunderstorm later today, but many neighborhoods will stay totally dry. Partly cloudy, chance for a few storms tomorrow. We're in the mid to upper 80s to around 90 degrees. Beautiful, less humidity, not as sticky on Saturday, 78 to 85. And moving into Sunday, wet weather chances are on the rise. I'm 7 News meteorologist Steve Rudin in the First Alert Weather Center.
0: It is warm, a little sticky out there this midnight hour. Temp check, we're at 75 degrees this morning. Upper Marlboro, 77 right now. Woodbridge, 80 in our nation's capital. And 77 and holding in outside the studios here at WTLP, where the time now is 12:30. Good morning.
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0: Got a good Thursday morning, August 13th. We do indeed thank you for taking us along for the midnight hour ride here at WTOP. Glad you're in. Welcome. I'm Dean Lane. Juan Herrera is our producer. Our top story. We begin the ride this half hour with an update for you now. The pardoned Capitol riot defendant from Silver Spring, accused of touching a woman's hair on the Metro, has now this week been found guilty. As WTOP's Luke Lukert tells us, he was in the courtroom for the high-profile trial.
24: The non-jury trial saw Judge Anthony Epstein examining the case, deciding that all the circumstantial evidence pointed overwhelmingly to Brian Bettencourt. His defense attorney argued that there was no definitive proof that it was, in fact, Bettencourt in the video, but prosecutors supplied evidence that he owned the X account that posted the viral video and that he was on the same train as the victim when the unknowing assault occurred. While the victim's name has been anonymous, she testified that this video and the assault deeply disturbed her. She's now paranoid when she's out in public and thinks about the assault every day. The judge explicitly pointed out the criminal intent behind the touching via the post's caption, which read, "Blondes are such a good adventure, and yeah, she gave me permission, LOL." In the district, Luke Luker, WTOP News.
0: In other news, there's a call this morning to end the practice of drivers here at home quoting fares to riders when they get on Metro buses. This all comes after a now viral video we're speaking of a bus driver being assaulted for doing just that. WTOP's Annalisa Gale talks this morning Thursday with union members and workers.
1: They're going to have these operators risk their lives over $2.25.
25: Standing outside the Silver Spring Metro station, Metro employees and union leaders call for the end to a practice that they believe is dangerous.
1: We are asking them to reverse the policy of having us quote the Fed.
25: It comes after video showed a bus rider repeatedly punching a Metro bus driver while the bus was moving.
5: There is a flip side to all of this, and the flip side is what it does to the riding public.
25: Leaders with HEU Local 689 have also criticized WMATA General Manager Randy Clark about the policy, which requires drivers to repeat the fare amount. In a statement to WTOP, a WMATA spokesperson says safety is their core value, and they care deeply about staff and customers. They went on to add that they remain focused on providing a safe system for all. Annalisa Gale, WTOP News.
0: WTOP at 12:32. At the White House, word that Caroline Leavitt is apparently officially stepping down from being a White House spokesperson.
7: White House Press Secretary Caroline Leavitt is leaving her post at the end of August to spend more time with her young family after the recent birth of her second child. As he announced her departure, President Trump described her as one of his most trusted aides, saying she would continue to be one of his top outside advisors and an influential voice within the Republican Party. In a social media post, Leavitt called it a bittersweet decision and that she felt in her heart she cannot be the best mom her two young children deserve while devoting the constant time, energy, and attention required of the White House press secretary. Leavitt served the president as a press aide during his first term in the White House and is the youngest person to hold the role of press secretary at age 28. I'm Jennifer King.
0: It's 12:33 on WTLP Thursday morning. A new federal lawsuit on the table accuses the Trump administration now of violating the First Amendment. This by charging money for special advance access, we're told, to Truth Social posts before they actually go public.
8: The lawsuit is challenging what it described as a, quote, profoundly corrupt plan from Trump's social media company to sell early access to the president's social media posts for reportedly up to $100,000 a month. Two media organizations filed the lawsuit in New York federal court, arguing that the First Amendment guarantees equal access to the president's public announcements. Trump has frequently taken to his social media platform Truth Social to make market-moving announcements like military decisions and tariffs, and his company argued that getting early access to those posts, even milliseconds faster, could help investors make millions. Peter Harlambous, ABC News, New York.
0: It's 12:34 on WTLP Thursday morning. In his first news conference since being narrowly confirmed recently as Attorney General, Todd Blanche is once again confirming this morning the Justice Department's anti-weaponization fund, he says, is dead. Now, this all comes after President Donald Trump earlier this week told reporters the future of the fund, which was meant as we've been telling you on WTOP, to compensate those who allege they were wrongly targeted under the Biden administration would be for Blanche to decide. But speaking during a press conference this week on Wednesday, yesterday, Blanche seemed to imply they could still pay out the so-called victims of weaponization under the Biden administration.
10: The president feels very strongly, as do I, that there were people who were victims of a Department of Justice that was absolutely weaponized. And he feels very strongly that he would want to make them whole, as do I. But it will not be through the Anti-Weaponization Fund.
0: The fund was proposed in exchange, you may remember, for Trump agreeing to drop his $10 billion lawsuit against the Internal Revenue Service. 12:35 Thursday morning, a difficult day at Fort Hood, Texas. An Apache chopper crashed nearby, sparking a wildfire and killing those on board.
11: The Apache is a two-seater aircraft. The pilot sitting above and behind the co-pilot gunner. The sheriff's office nearby confirming that both were killed in the crash. Earlier this year at Fort Hood, there was another Apache crash. Those pilots survived. Compared to other Army helicopters like the Black Hawk, the Apache has had a higher accident rate.
0: That is ABC correspondent Martha Raddatz this morning. In other news, Milwaukee County Executive David Crowley won the Wisconsin primary for governor, defeating a Democratic Socialist candidate. That happened, candidate, on Tuesday evening during primary night. During an interview on CNN on this issue, Maryland's Governor Wes Moore has said that Wisconsin voters chose Crowley because of his focus on affordable health care, housing, and community safety. He said voters are more concerned about those issues than political labels.
12: When I'm going around the state of Maryland, no one is asking me about Democratic Socialist nor progressive versus moderate. They're trying to figure out, okay, who's going to make sure that we can bring prices down? Who's going to make sure that we can have safe streets? I'm not hearing about, you know, where are you on a political spectrum.
0: During the interview, Moore also criticized the Trump administration's handling of rising prices. 12:37 on your Thursday morning, August 13th. Thanks for taking the midnight hour ride with us. A recap now of some of the top stories we're following. Then comes traffic and weather a minute away.
13: ABC News, I'm Dave Packer. An investigation underway after U.S. Army Apache helicopter crash. It killed two people on board. There was a fiery debris field near Fort Hood, about an hour north of Austin. They aren't kid gloves that ICE wants to use.
16: With ICE tactics already facing fierce scrutiny, the Department of Homeland Security is planning to spend up to $20 million on specialized gloves agents can use to incapacitate someone with an electric shock simply by touching them. DHS describing them as de-escalation devices, saying their officers are trained in use of force.
13: ABC's Jay O'Brien in Washington. Human rights activists are slamming the idea of using the devices that they say can cause terrible pain. A violent start to the school year in the suburbs of Atlanta. Authorities say a student shot a fellow ninth grader at a high school Wednesday. That injured student was hospitalized. The president announced Caroline Leavitt will be stepping down as press secretary at the end of the month to spend more time with her family. This is ABC News.
0: Good morning. Welcome in for the ride this midnight hour, Thursday morning, August 13th. Thanks for taking us along. Time now to be exact, 12:30. I think the weather on the 8th. Good morning to Robert Workman at the WTOP Traffic Center.
17: Good morning, Dean. Accident cleanup underway southbound on I-95 in Springfield, right near the exit ramp for 644. Looks like it's squeezing that ramp a little bit. Follow police direction. Your through lanes appear to be open coming down from the Beltway, but it's a little bit of a distraction. Northbound on I-95, they're doing some road work near exit 143. That's 610 in Stafford County. That's in the left lane. Beyond there, you should be okay up towards the Beltway. Outer loop of the Beltway through Alexandria. Construction starting near Eisenhower Avenue. Two left lanes blocked on the way over towards the point where the lanes divide on the way to the Wilson Bridge. Stay over to the right, and you'll be in the local lanes heading over past Telegraph Road, Route 1, and across the Wilson Bridge. Loop. You're in good shape going through Springfield from Alexandria and continuing up towards Tyson's. They're doing work on the outer loop at the American Legion Bridge along the right side. We're brought to you by Wolf Trap. Beethoven's magnificent Ninth Symphony comes to life with the National Symphony Orchestra live at Wolf Trap Friday, August 14th. Tickets at wolftrap.org. I'm Robert Workman. Your next traffic report in 10 minutes.
0: Now we take you over to the P.J. 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Over to 7 News First Alert meteorologist Steve Rudin this morning to let us know if we're going to need that umbrella on this Thursday.
15: As we move through our Thursday, clouds are going to increase just a little bit, but it's plenty hot and humid. High temperatures, upper 80s to lower 90s, and heat index values during the afternoon in the mid to upper 90s. Also looking at a chance for a few showers and thunderstorms, although many neighborhoods do stay dry. Tomorrow, Friday, partly cloudy, chance for a few more showers and storms, 85 to 90 degrees. That's going to give way to a very nice weekend. Looking at temperatures in the upper 70s to middle 80s on Saturday, shower chances on Sunday. I'm 7 News meteorologist Steve Rudin in the First Alert Weather Center.
0: We're on 76 degrees in Hyattsville this midnight hour, Thursday morning, August 13th, 75. This check Herndon, 79 Foggy Bottom, holding at 77 outside the WTLP studios, where the time now is 12:40. And on WTLP, we bring you money news, of course, at 10 and 40. Over to Steve Warthog.
2: A Reston company is cutting its workforce. ComScore is said to be making substantial cuts to its staff. In a filing with the Securities and Exchange Commission, the media analytics company is also going to cut its CEO salary by 20% starting October 1st. Just Salad is coming to Montgomery County. The restaurant chain is going to open on Rockville Pike. Moco Show says no opening date has been set yet. Just Salad already has three locations in D.C., and a fourth location is on the way to Friendship Heights. On Wall Street, a mixed finish at the closing bell Wednesday. The Dow Jones Industrial Average lost 21 points. The S&P 500 added 20, and the NASDAQ rose 143 points. John Werdock, WTOP News.
0: Overseas this check in the midnight hour. Asian stocks higher across the board this morning. The Shanghai is up almost 17 points this check. The Hang Seng is up 17 points. The Nikkei is up by 1,203. Good morning. Welcome in for the ride. Glad you're with us here at WTOP.
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0: Nearly 6 months into the U.S. war against Iran, and cracks apparently are showing when it comes to some of the men and women serving overseas, specifically with their mental health. Stars and Stripes reports this week the sailors on board the USS Abraham Lincoln are having suicidal thoughts, and they deal with exhaustion and low morale. There's even been one report that a sailor was stopped from jumping off the ship altogether. Now, these men and women are on board the aircraft carrier, thought the war in Iran, obviously, so did we initially, was going to be over back in the spring. President Donald Trump has said it was only going to last a few weeks. WTOP National Security Correspondent J.J. Green, this morning on what these sailors are going through.
14: Your heart goes out to these folks. On a Nimitz-class aircraft carrier like the Lincoln, life is crowded. It's industrial and it's highly regimented. You're essentially putting a small town of 5,000 people in a steel ship built primarily to fight a war, not to provide comfort. And basically what you have when it comes to sleeping, each enlisted sailor, they don't have a room. Basically, they have a 6.5 foot long bunk that's about 2 feet wide, 2.5 feet maybe. And they are stacked three high in a compartmented room shared with dozens of other sailors. And this is a lot of stress for Navy deployment. These sailors have been at sea for 250 days, much of it in combat, originally in the Pacific, redirected to the Middle East, supposed to be off in May, but then it becomes an open-ended deployment. You know, sailors can endure a lot, but this is really a lot. They're sleeping in these cramped spaces, sharing showers and bathrooms, eating every meal on board. There are even reports food is short in some cases. And then there's the most disturbing part, family members reporting suicidal thoughts. Sailors described in an incident in which some reportedly stopped a crew member from jumping overboard. That's not a morale problem. This is a potentially readiness and a safety problem. So it's not just morale. It's way more than that.
0: WTOP National Security Correspondent J.J. Green Thursday morning. A new ICE controversy to tell you about Thursday morning. Officers may soon be outfitted with gloves that can deliver electric shocks. Human rights activists are slamming the idea and say the devices can cause terrible pain. ABC's Olivia Rubin.
18: The Department of Homeland Security looking to spend as much as $20 million, according to proposal documents submitted. The device is called GLOVE, which stands for Generated Low Output Voltage Emitter, the company who makes them demonstrating their power on social media. The company says officers must press a switch to activate the gloves. According to the company, the gloves must directly touch a person's skin for the shock to work.
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0: And Thursday morning, August 13th. Thanks for taking the midnight hour ride. Might see a stray shower towards daybreak. The low 68 to 75, according to Steve. Later today, start out partly sunny, then grab that umbrella. More PM storms, 87 to 92. We're at 77 in Washington right now. I'm Dean Lane. Thanks for taking the ride with us. Glad you're in. 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
0: After years of higher prices and interest rates, many Americans are now struggling to manage their debts. Americans' credit card debt reached $1.26 trillion, increasing by $21 billion in the second quarter of this year alone, according to new data this morning from the Fed, the Federal Reserve Bank of New York. ABC News correspondent Elizabeth Schulte joining Brad Milkey on the Start Here podcast to talk about this new debt milestone.
19: It is absolutely related to the higher prices that you're paying. Because think about it, when you're paying more, you're putting more on your card, credit card balances go up. And that number right now, Brad, is very big. $1.26 trillion in outstanding credit card debt in the U.S. We are just shy of the all-time high, which is $1.28 trillion. And we did see that number go up in the most recent quarter of the year.
20: Wow.
19: So that could reflect higher prices. You know, things cost more. So people's balances go up. It could also reflect the fact that people are just out spending more in the summer and these months. We do see, you know, a lot of the data, Brad, shows resilient spending, even with higher prices. People are going on vacations and eating out and going on and buying concert tickets. And, you know, that would also show up in a higher credit card number. But one piece of the credit card data that you really want to look at is how much of it comes down to people who are spending more on their cards, but not actually paying off that debt. Because you've got about half of people who have credit cards paying off their balances in full every month. That's a sign of a healthy economy. The other half of people who are taking on debt and can't pay it off, that is more worrisome. And we have seen those delinquency rates. That's the technical term for people falling behind on their card payments. Those rates have been going up. When we've asked researchers at the Federal Reserve Bank of New York that puts out these numbers about that, they say, yes, the rates are elevated, but they don't seem super worried about it at this point. But something to definitely keep watching, right, especially as you see prices going up, are people becoming too stretched and going deeper into debt.
20: Are jobs also a problem here? Because I just know last week's jobs numbers were super disappointing. Does that tell us anything about how people are potentially getting into debt as well?
19: Yeah, it always has to do with jobs too, Brad. And you know that because at the end of the day, if more people are not working, they have a much harder time absorbing these higher prices. Mm. And we saw 23,000 jobs lost in the month of July. That was not at all the expectation. Analysts had thought we would be adding about 80,000 jobs. There could be some quirks in the data that account for that. So, you know, this is one month we'll keep looking at kind of the hiring picture. As part of that, one thing we've seen, Brad, is that people's wages, people's salaries are not keeping up with inflation as inflation has accelerated. And that's a really important piece of this puzzle because it's one thing if prices are going up and people's salaries and paychecks are going up too. If that's not happening, it becomes even harder to absorb.
20: Oh, it's not necessarily like people are getting laid off en masse, but they're also not moving their jobs. So then their salaries are staying stagnant, probably.
19: People are sticking around because they're worried they won't get a new job. And generally, when you're sticking around, you're not finding a new job. Your wage gains can stagnate more, too. Exactly.
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17: Accident investigation continues in Anne Arundel County. Westbound Route 100 remains closed between I-97 and Telegraph Road. Local detours in effect. Heading south on the BW Parkway or I-95 towards the Capitol Beltway, your lanes are open. There's roadwork northbound on I-95 near the rest area between 216 and Route 32 in the left lane. Outer loop of the Beltway before the American Legion Bridge. Construction takes away two right lanes. Minimal delay, though, as you head south of Bethesda down towards Tyson's. They are working on the outer loop of the Beltway from Eisenhower Avenue in Alexandria over towards the lane divide. Left half of the roadway is tied up, so stay over to the right, and you can use the local lanes to go across the Wilson Bridge. 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I'm Robert Workman. Your next traffic report in 10 minutes.
0: Grab that umbrella. Here's Steve.
15: A mix of sun and clouds later today with a chance for a few showers and thunderstorms. Warm and humid, upper 80s to lower 90s with heat index values well to the mid to upper 90s. Tomorrow, not quite as hot. Daytime highs mid 80s to around 90 degrees. Chance for a few storms. Trending dry and beautiful on Saturday. I'm 7 News meteorologist Steve Rudin in the First Alert Weather Center.
0: Right now, we are at 77 degrees outside our WTLP studios and coming right up for you.
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5: News happens here.
3: DHS responding this morning to a claim from a Virginia woman who says a federal immigration agent pointed a firearm at her head and falsely claimed she tried to run over agents. In a statement on this issue, a spokesperson for the Department of Homeland Security stating, quote, an anti-ICE agitator began to drive her car in circles around our ICE officers and then attempted to harm the officers, end quote. Speaking out Wednesday, Carolina Molina admitted in this situation shouting an insult at agents out of her car window in Falls Church and did that earlier this week. But she denied trying to run them over during the tense encounter, apparently caught on cell phone video.
6: I decided to bring out my cell phone and record. And that is when it feels like the situation changed. It feels like then he started planting the seed of, you are trying to run us over, she was trying to run us over, et cetera, et cetera. And that is not the case.
3: Congressman Don Beyer, who represents Falls Church and his office, has been in touch, they say, with Molina and is demanding answers and consequences. Stay tuned. There are hundreds of data centers locally across Virginia right now. And now a Northern Virginia community is asking Virginia's Governor Abigail Spanberger to step in on this and prevent a data center substation project in their very own backyard, is what they say. It's a plan that calls for a data center campus in the Alexandria section of Fairfax County on the site of what used to be the Plaza 500 office park on Elsa Road.
7: For one, it's about the neighborhood. For example, they're saying in this letter, it's not an industrial corridor. The data center's coming, a substation. It doesn't belong there, they say in this letter. They also, again, are saying that the governor's getting involved in this proposed merger. And so as a result, she is setting the stage to intervene in projects also like this substation. It also is 67 feet, this opposition group says in the letter, 67 feet from the nearest property line. 84,000 residents live within 2 miles of that proposed substation. And for all of those reasons, they're asking the governor to get involved in this case.
3: WTOP Scott Gelman, Thursday morning. The substation project faces a key Fairfax County Planning Commission vote that's coming next month in September. WTOP asked the governor's office whether she'd consider weighing in on the project. So far, we have not heard back on that issue. Two men are charged with stealing snakes and other reptiles from an area, a series of pet stores, in fact. Police in Prince George's and Fairfax County say the crimes started back in March in the spring. Officers raided a house at the time in Maryland last week and found 11 ball python snakes, 2 milk snakes, a pair of bearded dragons, and geckos. Police on this case say 2 guns were also found in the house. 31-year-old Deshaun Bagley of Capitol Heights was arrested and charged in the case. Another Maryland man, 21-year-old Javier Ego, turned himself in last week, we're told, and was charged. Police say the suspects in the case were able to disconnect the locks on the cages where the reptiles were actually being held and place them in bags, then walk out. Fairfax County Police Captain Richmond Cash this morning, Richard Cash, says it's an unusual case.
8: Pet stores were very affected by it. You know, they take a lot of, you know, care and concern for their animals. So this was alarming to them. And again, it's just something that we do not see. It is a very unique investigation and one that came to an excellent closure.
3: There are arrest warrants for a woman in the case as well. They will all be extradited to Fairfax County, we're told. Investigators believe Bagley was selling the reptiles on social media. The reptiles that were found in the home are now with Prince George's County Animal Control. 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
4: 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Beltsville to Burke.
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0: We'll start with the Nationals, where plenty of eyes were focused on pitcher Jackson Ken. He was making his major league debut, plenty of family members on hand as well. He started out strong, ended up pitching four innings, gave up three runs, three hits, six strikeouts, and allowed five walks. The Nats also gave up plenty to the Cubs, Chicago coming up with five runs in the sixth inning, going on to beat the Nats 12-6. After the game, Nats manager Blake Butera on Jackson Ken's debut.
9: Well, I was excited by his outing. I think he showed a lot of promise for us. And like I said, I think when he limits the walks, and you know, I don't want to overblow the first outing for him. It was, like I said, a lot of nerves, a lot of excitement for him, and as he should soak all that up, right? But yeah, the ability that he showed to limit the damage and still make some big pitches for us was awesome.
0: And what a night it was for the Cubs' Alex Bregman. Three home runs in the game with seven RBI. Final game of this series coming up Thursday afternoon at 4:05. Kate Cavalli gets a start on the mound for the Nationals. And of football, where Commanders training camp continued in Ashburn, Virginia, a joint practice with the Miami Dolphins. The pads were on as well. Both teams getting ready for preseason game number one coming up Friday at Northwest Stadium. That will be a 7:00 kickoff. Steve Dresner, WTOP Sports.
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3: It's 12:58, over to Robert Workman in the WTOP Traffic Center.
10: VDOT and Virginia State Police with a crash on the ramp from the outer loop of the Beltway in Springfield to go south on I-95. Follow their direction. I don't think it'll cost you much time. Up ahead, southbound on 95 at the exit for 644, there's another crash right at the exit ramp there, and that's going to squeeze that ramp just a smidge as well. If you stay with the outer loop of the Beltway, there's road work between Eisenhower Avenue and Telegraph Road heading over towards the point where the lanes divide. The two left lanes are tied up, so stay to the local lanes headed for the Wilson Bridge. The WTOP Traffic Center is presented by Window Nation. Right now, get 50% off all window styles at windownation.com. I'm Robert Workman, your next traffic report in 10 minutes.
11: A mix of sun and clouds later today with a chance for a few showers and thunderstorms. Warm and humid, upper 80s to lower 90s with heat index values well to the mid to upper 90s. Tomorrow, not quite as hot. Daytime highs mid 80s to around 90 degrees. Chance for a few storms. Trending dry and beautiful on Saturday. I'm 7 News meteorologist Steve Rudin in the First Alert Weather Center.
3: Right now, we're at 76 degrees in Washington, where the time now is 12:59.
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3: Good Thursday morning, August 13th. I'm Dean Lane. Coming up this 1 a.m. on Thursday in the early morning, the verdict is in for a man accused of recording himself touching women's hair on Metro. Metro employees and union leaders are calling for an end to what they say is a dangerous policy
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3: Wall Street's open on a mixed note Thursday. Good morning. It's 1 o'clock.
14: From ABC News, I'm Dave Packer. Two search and rescue teams activated by the U.S. State Department have now been deployed to Colombia. Rescue operations continuing after Monday's deadly quake. ABC's Faith Abube is in Colombia, detailing the rescue of a woman found in the rubble.
15: La puerta encima mío.
16: Ya casi llena, ¿vale?
17: Agua. She flashes a hand sign. Rescuers giving her water. Cheers erupting as crews carefully pulled her out.
14: With hundreds still missing, the window to find survivors rapidly closing as the death toll surges past 250. Severe weather hammering the Midwest. Indiana Governor Mike Braun prepared to use an emergency declaration statewide. East of Indianapolis, swift water teams rescuing more than a dozen people. Michelle Wilson says they lost power and the basement of her home is flooded with water.
18: I'm overwhelmed and I'm upset because, you know, no flood insurance here.
14: And the storm's turning deadly. A 4-year-old boy was killed when a tree toppled on his home Tuesday. Meantime, it is too little rain in parts of Canada. Crews east of Vancouver working to contain a growing wildfire that's forced around 20,000 people to flee their homes. Aaron Fay says he and his family were forced to leave.
16: For us, it's been, you know, it's been okay. And we did get word that our house survived. So that was a big relief for us. A lot of our neighbors didn't make it. Their homes are completely gone and they've got nothing to go back to.
14: An investigation after an Army helicopter crashed in Salado, Texas, Wednesday near Fort Hood. Cliff Coleman with the Bell County Sheriff's Office.
19: This was an Apache helicopter and two souls were on board. They were pronounced deceased.
14: The crash causing a brush fire that forced the evacuation of a number of homes. Federal lawsuit filed Wednesday accusing the Trump administration of violating the First Amendment by selling special advance access to Truth Social posts. You're listening to ABC News.
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14: A warning about Congo's Ebola outbreak.
22: The Ebola outbreak in Congo, now on track to surpass the deadliest on record more than a decade ago, that killed more than 11,000 people. The head of the World Health Organization, Dr. Tedros Ghebreyesus, says that the majority of cases in eastern Congo is considered the fastest growing one yet, killing over 2,000 people since the WHO declared the outbreak in May.
3: WTOP at 103. Thursday morning, August 13th, 2026. Partly cloudy. Might see a stray storm popping up. Low 68 to 75. Later Thursday, partly sunny. We start out, then late day thunderstorms. Grab that umbrella. Good morning to you. I'm Dean Lane. Thanks for taking us along this morning. Glad you're in. Topping the stories locally we're following for you this hour. We begin with an update now. A story we've been following. The verdict is in this morning for a former January 6th defendant who is accused of recording himself touching women's hair on Metro. And WTOP's Luke Lukert was in the courtroom.
23: After a bench trial, which is a trial where the judge actually determines the guilt rather than a jury, Judge Anthony Epstein found that Brian Bettencourt was guilty of simple assault. This happened back in February. On February 28th, late at night, Brian Bettencourt filmed himself stroking a blonde woman's hair. Now, the defense team decided to go with the argument of there's no way to prove that it was Bettencourt who was actually filming himself. His face was not in the video. He did not even speak really in that video. So there was no way to really prove that it was in fact him, and multiple people could have access to his account. But the judge was convinced by prosecutors' arguments showing CCTV video from Metro platforms showing Bettencourt get off the same car that the victim was on at one point during the night, as well as the fact that this account had multiple pictures of him on it as well. He overwhelmingly found that if they also proved criminal intent, especially pointing to this one quote from the caption of that video, "Blondes are such a good adventure. Yeah, she gave me permission. LOL." The judge found that that was criminal intent enough and that there was harm meant to this woman who, while she did not know that this hair stroking was happening at the time, was very disturbed when she later found.

0: are getting on the bus, loading in. This all follows the viral video of a WMATA bus driver being repeatedly punched by a passenger for doing this just that. Now, ATU Local 689 President Raymond Jackson.
1: Everybody seemed to believe that it's the operator's job to poke the fare, and it's not.
0: Union leaders in this case are also calling on WMATA General Manager Randy Clark for calling him out for enforcing that policy. A WMATA spokesperson tells WTOP this morning that safety is their core value and they are deeply cared for about their staff, deeply concerned about staff and customers, and they try to keep everything on the up and up. We'll update you as we get more information on that story. National Guard troops will stay in D.C. through January 2029 after President Trump extended their mission. Now the Justice Department is slamming D.C. council members on this issue for writing letters to governors urging them to remove their troops from the district. Assistant Attorney General Colin McDonald, said that council has no power here to make those demands and that the National Guard has made D.C. a safer place. The DOJ shared his letter, to council members on social media. The Trump administration deployed the National Guard, you may remember, in D.C. about a year ago, a year ago, to fight crime. Extending the deployment into 2029 will cost about $1.4 billion, according to the Defense Department. WTOP now at 107. Virginia Task Force 1 is on the ground in Columbia this morning, helping with the response to a powerful, awful 7.4 magnitude earthquake this week that struck the country's western region, killing at least, so far, 250 people. WTOP's Jimmy Alexander reports this Thursday morning 10 members of the Fairfax County Urban Search and Rescue Team are part of this effort.
2: The Colombians have a very robust domestic search and rescue capacity, which is why we did not send a full team because they did not need one.
3: John Morrison, public information officer with the Fairfax County Urban Search and Rescue Team, says they're there to help with
2: search and rescue coordination and engineering assessments. So that's three structural engineers,
3: along with firefighters and paramedics
2: that are excellent at coordinating large-scale disasters.
3: Morrison said they expect the team to be there 10 to 14 days, but will stay as long as they're needed.
2: Especially on the coordination side, as they turn from rescue into recovery in the coming days and weeks, that certainly requires a significant amount of coordination.
3: Jimmy Alexander, WTOP News.
0: Good Thursday morning, August 13th. Thanks for taking us along here at WTOP. The time now is 1:08.
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0: Traffic and weather on the 8th. So a good Thursday morning to Robert Workman with us this early hour in the WTOP Traffic Center.
6: Good morning, Dean. Outer loop of the Beltway. As you approach the American Legion Bridge, construction takes away two right lanes. Stay over to the left. You should get by without too much trouble at this hour down towards Tyson's. Up ahead on the outer loop in Springfield at the exit ramp to go south on 95. Accident cleanup over on the shoulder. You'll squeeze by. You'll see the flashing lights. And up ahead, south on 95 at the exit ramp to 644, there's another crash. VDOT's with that one as well. Squeezing that ramp just a smidge. If you stay with the outer loop of the Beltway, there's road work in Alexandria between Eisenhower Avenue and the lane split headed for Telegraph Road. Stay over to the center and to the right. You'll be able to make all your exits and continue across the Wilson Bridge. 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I'm Robert Workman, your next traffic report in 10 minutes.
0: And Steve has a look at that forecast for us this morning as we roll into this early Thursday morning.
7: Moving through the morning and into the afternoon, we will see a mix of sun and clouds with a better chance for a few showers and storms later today and into the evening. Upper 80s to lower 90s with heat index values well into the mid to upper 90s. Now for tonight, clouds are going to continue to thicken, a few showers here and there in the 70s by early tomorrow morning. Tomorrow, partly cloudy, chance for storms once again. We're in the mid to upper 80s to around 90 degrees. Saturday is going to be beautiful, upper 70s to middle 80s. Wet weather chances return on Sunday. I'm 7 News meteorologist Steve Rudin in the First Alert Weather Center.
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0: WTOP now at 110. Good morning. Thanks for taking the ride with us. Let's check your money news this morning with John on WTOP.
13: Inflation cooled a bit last month. The government says the annual rate of inflation came in at 3.4% for July. That's a slight drop from June. That was also in line with

0: expectations. And this news could let the Federal Reserve stand pat and not raise interest rates next month. Dan North is senior economist at Allianz Trade North America in Baltimore.
1: You see, inflation is moderating a little bit. And so you would say, well, if I'm the Federal Reserve, I don't have to raise rates to fend off that inflation dragon. Look, it's already falling itself.
0: Watch for another report on inflation Thursday, one that tracks wholesale level inflation. Those are the prices in the pipeline before they hit consumers. On Wall Street Wednesday, the Dow Jones Industrial Average lost 21 points. The S&P 500 tacked on 20, and the NASDAQ rose 143 points. John Werdock, WTOP News.
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4: Good Thursday morning, August 13th. Thanks for taking us along for the ride. Partly to mostly cloudy, might see a spotty shower by daybreak. If you're just joining us, the low, daybreak low, 68 to 75, according to Steve. Later Thursday, we'll start out partly sunny, then the return of the possibility of PM thunderstorms, some heavy at times, high 87 to 82. We're at 76 degrees in Washington right now. Good morning to you. I'm Dean Lane. Thanks for taking the ride with us. 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Welcome in.
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4: Now we turn this Thursday morning to the latest on the price of higher education these days. Talking numbers. New study finds this week the cost of tuition, room and board is rising faster than inflation. According to the report, How America Pays for College 2026, the typical student's family spent 10% more on college during the last academic year than they spent the year before. Daniel Vizier covers the personal finance issues for USA Today here on WTOP this morning to discuss how much the average family paid last year for the academic year.
10: It's not going to sound like a huge amount to people who might be sending their kids to a private university, but the average is $34,000 and change for the just ended academic year, and that's up. This is the important thing. It's up 10% from the previous year when it was about $31,000. This is according to an Ipsos survey of 1,000 students and 1,000 parents.
11: Daniel, let's talk about, for people who don't know in your reporting, where is most of the money going? Why are these prices going up so high? It's always been talked about that it was the tenured professors or it was the staff.
10: Well, and this stuff's very confusing. Hmm. The College Board does maybe the most respected report on higher education costs. And they say that sort of the sticker prices overall rose 3 to 4% in 25-26 to $45,000 at private colleges and about 12,000 for in-state students at public ones like this would be like Maryland or UDC. And it you can't really say exactly where it goes because there are tuition fees, living expenses, and all of the colleges below the very top rung make these merit aid deals, or at least a lot of them do. And so it's really hard to say what you're exactly paying for. But depending who you ask, either college is going up a little bit or it's going up, you know, quite a lot. 10% is, what's that, 2-3 times the amount of inflation we have overall right now.
12: Now, we have some schools charging more than $100,000 for tuition, room, and board. What's going on there?
10: Well, yeah, there's always a list of, you know, years ago, it was a list of schools charging more than $30,000, and then it became a list of schools charging more than $50,000. And now we're at the point that there's a dozen or more, and I'm sure these schools are thrilled to be on this list, that their full cost of attendance crosses the $100,000 threshold. This is from Princeton Review. I talked to their editor-in-chief yesterday. I think there are 15 of these. But you've got to bear in mind that even at those schools, not that many people pay that full price. The full price tends to be borne by people with a lot of wealth. And of course, there's plenty of people in DC who have a lot of wealth, but plenty of people who don't. And if you have, if you're of middle class means or below, you will not pay, I could virtually promise you, you will not pay $100,000 to attend any college in the United States.
11: Daniel, so what are some ways that students and parents can try to save if they're trying to foot this bill themselves?
10: Oh, goodness. Well, this is real interesting. This survey included a sort of a top 10 list of the reasons people cited for why they chose the college they chose to attend. And this is kind of humbling because, you know, a lot of people out there, you figure you're going to like go to the best school you can get into. I mean, that was what I was thinking when I was applying to college. But no, the number one thing is affordability. So you can shop around. You can compare whatever you call, I guess these would be offers from multiple schools and pick one that is the most affordable. The second biggest factor people chose was something near home. And tied with that is in-state schools. So if it's proximate to your home, there's fewer transportation costs. Local schools often are a little bit less expensive unless they're really prestigious. I mean, if you live next door to like Amherst, that's one thing. But they're usually the local school is less likely to be really pricey. In-state schools, of course, charge much less. And then at 10th on this list, 10th was prestige, which is the whole point of the U.S. News rankings, you know, that you apply to the most prestigious schools. Many fewer people than you think choose a school based purely on prestige.
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13: Virginia Road work northbound on I-95 in Stafford County at 610. Left lane is blocked. Beyond there, you should find all of your lanes open through Quantico and Dale City and continuing up towards Springfield. They are doing some work up on 395 northbound between Edsel Road and Duke Street in the right lane. Outer loop of the Beltway in Alexandria, construction takes away two left lanes from Eisenhower Avenue over towards the lane divide as you head towards Telegraph Road. So no access to the through lanes headed for the Wilson Bridge overnight as they do some work there. Stay in the local lanes and you shouldn't have any trouble. Interloop looks good coming over the other way from Oxon Hill. I'm Robert Workman, your next traffic report in 10 minutes.
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14: Kids are way ahead of parents on AI use, and what parents don't know might surprise them. I'm John Doman.
15: Very warm summertime temperatures return later this afternoon. Upper 80s to lower 90s with feels like temperatures in the mid to upper 90s. May find a cooling shower or thunderstorm later today, but many neighborhoods will stay totally dry. Partly cloudy, chance for a few storms tomorrow. We're in the mid to upper 80s to around 90 degrees. Beautiful, less humidity, not as sticky on Saturday, 78 to 85. And moving into Sunday, wet weather chances are on the rise. I'm 7 News meteorologist Steve Rudin in the First Alert Weather Center.
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12: Thursday morning, August 13th. Thanks for taking the ride with us. Glad you're in this morning. It's 121 on WTOP.
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12: New reporting this week is raising questions this morning, Thursday, about a secret operation to move President Trump off of Air Force One to fly out of Turkey after last month's NATO summit there. The president was apparently transferred to a military aircraft because of a possible Iranian assassination threat. Washington Post reporter Dan LaMuth says this morning the CIA was skeptical about the initial intel.
21: They saw this as low confidence, didn't have a great level of understanding of it. So I think the government was kind of left in this spot where you have a sort of a hair on fire threat, but you're not sure if it's true. So they seem to sort of have taken the most significant steps they could protect the president, but not everyone else received that sort of treatment.
12: LaMuth also says this morning a lot of Trump's staff were left behind on the other plane, including Secretary of State Marco Rubio and the White House press corps. In other news, a new ICE controversy to tell you about Thursday morning. Officers may soon be outfitted now with gloves that can deliver electric shocks. Human rights activists are slamming that idea, as we hear from ABC correspondent Olivia Rubin in Washington.
22: The device is called GLOVE, which stands for Generated Low Output Voltage Emitter, the company who makes them demonstrating their power on social media. The company says officers must press a switch to activate the gloves. According to the company, the gloves must directly touch a person's skin for the shock to work. In a statement to ABC News, the ACLU slamming the move, saying giving ICE agents, quote, a concealed means of delivering terrible pain is a recipe for more harm to the public and less accountability.
12: ABC's Olivia Rubin in Washington. During an interview on CNN, Maryland Governor Wes Moore discussed David Crowley's victory this week, talking politics on WTOP, winning in Wisconsin's Democratic primary for governor on Tuesday night. Moore described Crowley as a common sense leader when asked if Democrats have a plan to address rising living costs right now. Moore pointed to Maryland's efforts to ban grocery price manipulation and provide utility relief as examples.
23: Maryland became the first state that actually banned predatory pricing and price manipulation, that we've seen energy prices rise over 15% in just a year, that in Maryland, we've put hundreds of dollars back in the pockets of the people of Maryland, of, you know, $300 million that has now gone back in utility relief. And so I think the plan is that we want to move fast, we want to move aggressively, and frankly, we want to be able to combat these type of impacts that we're seeing right now from Donald Trump and Washington, D.C.
12: Moore also said this week more than 60,000 new businesses have opened in Maryland since he became governor. We've been telling you here at WTOP that Virginia is home to about 600 data centers these days, the most of any state, actually. And now a Northern Virginia community is asking Governor Abigail Spanberger in Virginia to step in and help out and prevent a data center substitution project in their neighborhood. It is a proposal on the table that would bring a data center campus to what used to be the Plaza 500 office park located on Etzel Road in Alexandria. WTOP Scott Gelman is covering.
24: This is a letter sent to the governor, 1,300 people, almost 30 groups and several others, political parties, all types of different folks signing on to this, asking the governor to formally oppose this proposed substation. It's the Save Bryn Mawr Coalition is the group behind this. It's the Bryn Mawr Park neighborhood, the Alexandria section of Fairfax County. The site plan calls for, as you mentioned, the two buildings, but really the focal point here is the substation, because the data center tied to this project along Etzel Road is allowed by right. But the part that needs county approval is the substation, and that is what many of these residents are calling for the governor to ultimately help them reject.
12: Now, that request comes over a month before a key Fairfax County Planning Commission votes on this issue. Stay tuned. There are more warnings for parents this morning, Thursday, about how kids are interacting with AI, artificial intelligence. WTOP's John Doman.
14: For teens and even tweens, AI is a part of daily life.
25: They're using it for school, they're using it for fun, they're using it to communicate, and they're using it to talk about things that, frankly, we would rather have them talking to adults and trusted humans about.
14: Jeffrey Fowler is the head of public engagement for the Youth AI Safety Institute at Common Sense Media. And he says while teens use that tech on a regular basis,
25: very, very few of them have ever had a conversation with a parent about how to do that safely.
14: Another study by his group found that almost half of teenagers have found sexually explicit material they believed was AI generated.
25: And among those, one of four say they've seen it depicting themselves or someone they know.
14: He says parents need to start catching up with their kids on this tech, even if that doesn't mean they have to become an expert. John Dome in WTOP News.
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0: We'll start with the Nationals. It was game two of a three-game series against the Cubs. It was also the major league debut, and Nats pitcher Jackson Kemp started strong. He went four innings, gave up three runs on three hits, struck out six. He did walk five. Well, the Nats also gave up plenty of runs to the Cubs. Chicago scoring five in the sixth. They went on to beat the Nationals 12-6. After the game, Nats manager Blake Butera on Kent's major league debut.
1: Obviously, dealing with some nerves, some excitement, a lot of family here too, which was awesome for him. But to see him throw the ball the way he did, I think as he settles in here, he'll probably get some better command. I know he had five walks, like that's the one thing that stood out. But it was good to see the swing and miss he was able to get, and the ability to limit damage.
0: The Nats will try to salvage at least one game of this three-game series against the Cubs Thursday afternoon, a 4:05 start with Cade Cavalli getting the start on the mound for Washington. Commanders training camp in Ashburn, a joint practice with the Dolphins as they get ready for preseason game number one coming up Friday, a 7 o'clock kickoff at Northwest Stadium. Steve Dresner, WTOP Sports.
4: All right, thanks, Steve. As always, coming up next half hour Thursday morning for you on WTOP, right after traffic and weather.
2: Some political surprises in the latest primaries involving key races for governor and for Congress. I'm Mitchell Miller, today on The Hill.
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4: Traffic and weather on WTOP.
5: Maryland Construction, outer loop as you approach the American Legion Bridge. Two right lanes are taken away as you head south of the Clara Barton Parkway. Inner loop looks good on the Beltway over through Silver Spring and College Park. There's road work northbound on I-95 near the rest area between 216 and Route 32 in the left lane. Accident cleanup and investigation still has Route 100 closed in Anne Arundel County, westbound between I-97 and Telegraph Road. Follow the detours posted there. Road work overnight eastbound span of the Chesapeake Bay Bridge is closed, so it's one lane of traffic getting by each way, sharing the westbound span. 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I'm Robert Workman, your next traffic report in 10 minutes.
4: Let's check that forecast with Steve this early morning Thursday on WTOP for you.
15: As we head through the morning and into the afternoon, our wet weather chances are on the rise, especially after 3 o'clock today. That's when we could see a few thunderstorms pop on radar. High temperatures, upper 80s to lower 90s. Feels like temperatures in the mid to upper 90s. As we move into the evening, increasing clouds, a few showers here and there. Tomorrow, areas of wet weather, especially later in the afternoon, mid 80s to around 90 degrees. But that's going to give way to a very nice first half of the weekend. Saturday, sunshine with highs upper 70s to middle 80s. I'm 7 News meteorologist Steve Rudin in the First Alert Weather Center.
4: 77 in Washington right now.
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4: Good Thursday morning. It's August 13th, 2026. We do indeed thank you for taking us along for the early 1 a.m. hour ride. Glad you're in. Welcome. I'm Dean Lane. Juan Herrera is our producer and our top story this half hour. We begin with the latest now on White House Press Secretary Karoline Leavitt, who we understand now officially will be leaving the Trump administration at the end of the month. News Nation's Libby Dean has more on that for us Thursday morning.
9: The White House press secretary leaving that role to focus on her family after the birth of her daughter back in May. And we know that she is going to serve as an outside advisor in this role to the president once she leaves. She posted on X where she wrote that the truth is, since returning to the White House after the birth of my daughter, I have felt in my heart that I cannot be the best mom my two young children deserve while devoting the constant time, energy, and attention required of the White House press secretary.
4: The president did not outline plans for who might replace Leavitt. We'll keep you updated on WTOP, where the time now is 1:32. Let's talk politics on WTOP this morning. Election 2026 on TOP, the latest primaries on Tuesday night this week included some political surprises and the defeat of a longtime member of Congress. WTOP's Capitol Hill correspondent Mitchell Miller, Thursday morning, Today on the Hill.
2: Democratic Socialist Francesca Hong was leading in poll after poll against her more moderate opponent, David Crowley. He had actually dropped out of the race for governor in Wisconsin at one point, then returned when another candidate dropped out. Now, after his narrow win, he says it's time for Democrats to pull together for the fall.
10: Right now, my job is to make sure that we continue to capture this energy that we have seen, building the broadest coalition to make sure that we prevail in November.
2: He'll face Republican Congressman Tom Tiffany in the fall. In Minnesota, the more progressive candidate won the Democratic Senate nomination, with Lieutenant Governor Peggy Flanagan easily defeating Congresswoman Angie Craig. Flanagan will face former NFL sideline reporter Michelle Tafoya, who won the Republican nomination. On Capitol Hill, Mitchell Miller, WTOP News.
4: Thursday morning at 1:33 on WTOP. Two media groups are suing to stop Trump media from charging for early access to the president's policy posts.
11: President Trump has been sued in federal court to stop him from making money off early exclusive access to his post on U.S. policy on his own Truth Social platform. The lawsuit has been brought by two media groups, Freedom of the Press Foundation and The Intercept. It alleges that Trump's deal with the media firm to post first on his site violates the Constitution. Trump Media and Technology started charging Wall Street firms as much as $100,000 a month for a new service allowing early access to the president's posts so they can trade off them. Truth Social says the lawsuit is an attempt by left-wing activists to silence the president. I'm Mike Hempen.
4: WTOP at 1:34. President Trump's takeover of the Kennedy Center has created a financial fallout, apparently, for the National Symphony Orchestra. The Washington Post reports this week the NSO is struggling big time with plummeting ticket sales and disappointing fundraising. Post reporters obtained confidential documents, apparently, that reveal ticket sales last year were down 25%, while this year's sales are expected to be half of what was budgeted overall. In addition, the NSO finished last year with a significant deficit on the table because of expected donations that did not come through. No comment thus far this week from the Kennedy Center. Mr. Trump ousted, you may remember, the institution's leadership at the time when he returned to office for his second term and replaced it with a board of trustees, that is, that eventually named him as chairman. It's 1:35 on your Thursday morning. Money, money, money, money. Inflation ticked down slightly in July, despite the U.S. and Iran resuming strikes in the Middle East. News Nation's Ryan Burrow reports.
13: The Bureau of Labor Statistics says the consumer price index increased 0.1% last month, but the annual inflation rate for July went down to 3.4% from 3.5% in June. That matches what economists had predicted. The CPI still remains above the Federal Reserve's 2% target. Federal Reserve Chair Kevin Warsh said last month the central bank will not waver in its quest to deliver price stability. Year-over-year inflation, as measured by the CPI, had dipped from 4.2% in May after the U.S. and Iran agreed to pause hostilities in mid-June. But that agreement dissolved by July as Iran's military added restrictions on shipping through the Strait of Hormuz and began attacking tankers. That sparked counterstrikes by American forces and a continued blockade on Iranian ports. While gas prices remain over $4 a gallon nationwide, according to AAA Motor Club, energy prices were down 1.5% in July. Food prices were up 0.1% in July, the fourth consecutive monthly rise. According to the CPI, energy prices are up nearly 15% from last year at this time, while food is up 3%. Core inflation, which does not include the more volatile energy and food prices, rose 0.2% from June to July for an annual rate of 2.5%. Ryan Burrow, News Nation.
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16: Oh, I guess we're not talking about traffic on 395.
19: No, we're talking about news, local news. If it happens in the DMV, we cover it.
17: Montgomery County school officials made the announcement.
18: Police in Silver Spring are seeking information.
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4: Have a good Thursday morning, August 13th. We thank you for joining us this early morning for the 1 a.m. hour ride. Glad you're with us. 1:37, the time to be specific, an update on traffic and weather for you. Coming up in just 1 minute. Meantime, if you are just joining us, welcome in for the ride. A recap here at WTOP of the Thursday morning stories this early hour we're following for you.
21: ABC News, I'm Dave Packer. Two search and rescue teams activated by the U.S. State Department have now been deployed to Colombia. Rescue operations continuing after Monday's deadly quake. This is the death toll surges past 250. An investigation after an Army helicopter crashed in Salado, Texas, Wednesday near Fort Hood. Cliff Coleman with the Bell County Sheriff's Office.
22: This was an Apache helicopter, and two souls were on board. They were pronounced deceased.
21: Severe weather hammering the West and the Midwest. Indiana Governor Mike Braun is prepared to issue an emergency declaration statewide east of Indianapolis. Swift water teams rescued more than a dozen people. A federal lawsuit filed Wednesday accusing the Trump administration of violating the First Amendment by selling special advance access to Truth Social posts before they go public. Powerball says the eighth largest jackpot ever has been won in Illinois. Single tickets sold and the state matched all six numbers drawn Wednesday. This is ABC News.
4: Good morning. Welcome into WTOP Thursday, August 13th. Time now is 1:38. Traffic and weather on the 8th, and when it breaks, good Thursday morning to Robert Workman with us this early hour in the WTOP Traffic Center.
26: Good morning, Dean. I guess I'm working the rest of the week, too, since I didn't win the Powerball. Outer loop of the Beltway, we've got road work at the American Legion Bridge. That never stops, it seems like. Two right lanes are blocked as you come down from Carter Rock. You should be okay over on the Virginia side, headed through Tyson's and around to Springfield. There's road work up ahead on the outer loop in Alexandria. Starting near Eisenhower Avenue, two left lanes blocked as you head over towards the lane split near Telegraph Road. So no access into the through lanes across the Wilson Bridge as they work there overnight, but you have the local lanes and that's fine. Northbound on 95, one spot of road work near 610 in Stafford County. That's in the left lane. They're also doing some work northbound on 395 between Edsel Road and Duke Street in the right lane. We're brought to you by Wolf Trap. Enjoy Gershwin's An American in Paris and Bernstein's West Side Story with the National Symphony Orchestra at Wolf Trap Saturday, August 15th. Woo! Tickets at wolftrap.org. I'm Robert Workman, your next traffic report in 10 minutes.
4: 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We turn now to 7 News First Alert meteorologist Steve Rudin with word that later on today you might need that umbrella again.
15: Very warm summertime temperatures return later this afternoon. Upper 80s to lower 90s with feels like temperatures in the mid to upper 90s. May find a cooling shower or thunderstorm later today, but many neighborhoods will stay totally dry. Partly cloudy, chance for a few storms tomorrow. We're in the mid to upper 80s to around 90 degrees. Beautiful, less humidity, not as sticky. On Saturday, 78 to 85, and moving into Sunday, wet weather chances are on the rise. I'm 7 News meteorologist Steve Rudin in the First Alert Weather Center.
4: Right now, we are at 76 degrees, Dupont Circle, 72 Germantown. A little sticky this morning, 77 Annandale. We're at 77 and holding outside the WTOP studios. 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
0: Consumer prices cooled a bit last month. A government report says the annual rate of inflation registered at 3.4% for July. That represents a slight drop from June. Dan North, senior economist at Allianz Trade North America in Baltimore, says don't pop the champagne quite yet.
1: It's nice that things came out as expected. It's nice that things dropped a tenth on a year-over-year basis. But I don't see any progress in inflation over that time period.
0: North says this news could give the Federal Reserve a reason to hold steady and leave interest rates alone when policymakers meet next month. And Chili's appears to have the recipe for success. The restaurant chain has now enjoyed 21 straight quarters of sales growth. On Wall Street Wednesday, the Dow down 21, the S&P 500 adding 20, the NASDAQ up 143 points. John Werdock, WTOP News.
4: 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Welcome in. 1:41, the time now on WTOP.
12: Crashes, car fires, closures. If it's urgent, call the WTOP Traffic Center at 866-304-WTOP. What's happening when it's happening? WTOP Traffic Updates every 10 minutes.
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4: Here at WTOP, we've been telling you about the secret operation to get President Trump off of Air Force One and onto a military aircraft to fly out of Turkey after last month's NATO summit there. The reason? An Iranian assassination threat was the focus. The plan apparently involves smuggling Trump off the tarmac into a catering truck, taking a few staffers with him, but leaving a lot of people behind on the plane, including the press corps. We're learning now here at WTOP which people traveled with the president and who was left on Air Force One. For that, we turn to Dan LaMuth, who covers the U.S. and military for The Washington Post, talking with our Sarah Jacobs.
23: The most significant names include Dan Scavino, who's a longtime aide of his, often focuses on social media. Natalie Harp, who is known for basically following him and printing things at his whim. And Walt Nauta, who serves as sort of a body man for the president, long-time aide as well, including during his years when he was not president. There are a handful of others, but they're much lesser known.
24: Noticeably absent any cabinet-level names. Who did that leave on the legacy Air Force One, that one deemed unsafe for the president?
23: Yes, that's right. Most significantly, Secretary of State Marco Rubio stayed on the legacy Air Force One. And we have new reporting this evening as well that he was actually aware of the specifics of the threat and stayed on the plane anyway. In addition to that, Stephen Miller, Stephen Chung, some of the president's other senior aides, and obviously the White House press corps.
24: You and others at the Post are reporting tonight the CIA was skeptical about the intel on that Iranian threat to President Trump that prompted this secret maneuver. What doubts did they have?
23: Basically, they saw this as low confidence, didn't have a great level of understanding of it. So I think the government was kind of left in this spot where you have a sort of a hair on fire threat, but you're not sure if it's true. So they seem to sort of have taking the most significant steps they could protect the president, but not everyone else received that sort of treatment.
24: And this account now has triggered calls from Democrats for an immediate briefing. What kind of things are they hoping to find out?
23: Yeah, I think they're going to want to know what the intelligence was. I think they're going to want to know why the decisions were made as they were. And I think they're going to want to know why it was kept secret for a full month before the Post reported it.
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19: Here's a news flash for you. 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
14: And it's all over the map. So that's where WTOP reporters are. Beltsville to Burke.
19: Got it covered.
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4: Good Thursday morning, August 13th. Thanks for taking the 1 a.m. hour ride with us. Glad you're in. I'm Dean Lane. 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
19: News
14: happens here.
4: The University of Michigan is testing out a new grading policy meant to protect students' mental health.
3: This fall semester, thousands of freshmen will not see a letter grade A through F. Instead, they'll receive either pass or no credit. It only applies to the College of Literature, Science, and the Arts, which says this morning this will help first-year students acclimate to the demands of college. For more on this now, we turn to Sarah Atwood Thursday morning, higher education reporter for the Detroit News, talking with Ann and Sean.
5: In fall 2027, the university is launching a pilot program to kind of see how things will work if they don't release final grades to students and instead will classify students' grades in a class as pass or no credit on their transcripts. Students will still have grades, that's mostly between them and their professors, and they'll still receive feedback. It just won't be broadcasted on transcripts and other more permanent paper.
6: Certainly, there are a lot of folks who believe that the standards at colleges and universities have gone down a lot. So what's the reaction to all this?
5: Yeah, I mean, this is not an insignificant decision, as it's still being figured out and it's still a proposal at the moment. It does impact the university's largest college, the College of Literature, Science, and the Arts. And I think that a lot of people are kind of questioning, you know, why now? What actually is the need for these supports? And is this the right way to go about addressing students' mental health? Or does this kind of shelter them from receiving grades and feedback that would help them grow as a person, especially, you know, for the rest of their time at university and then in the workforce afterwards?
7: Yeah, Sarah, that's what I wanted to ask you. What's been going on at the University of Michigan that the school would make such a decision like this and then say, hey, this is for the mental health of the students? What have you been hearing has been happening?
5: Mm-hmm. The dean of the college, Rosario Ceballo, said that she understood, due to university data collecting, that high percentages of students, I think it was 32% of students, reported moderate to severe anxiety symptoms. And this would just be one way to help ease that transition into university in the first semester of freshman year for students, which can be a pretty difficult time for students who still need to be adjusted.
6: Have other major universities done a grade covering program like this?
5: I was actually really interested to learn that MIT started doing this back in the 60s. And since then, other universities, pretty significant universities, have done so too. There haven't been any in Michigan, and I don't believe a lot of more Ivy League universities do, but the California Institute of Technology, for one, Swarthmore College, and Wesley College have done that as well.
7: Sarah, you said this is still in the proposal phase, so not really launched yet. What is the timeline again of this?
5: Yeah, so this fall, they're going to be having conversations with students and faculty and staff and trying to figure out how this actually works logistically. And also, is it something that students really want? Students that I talked to on campus this week told me that they thought it would be a good idea for students who needed it, but they didn't necessarily like how all students had to opt into the program. Another thing that they're going to be working on throughout the fall is, you know, figuring out, is this the only college that should do this? Are there more that could? But as of right now, it looks like the College of Literature, Sciences, and the Arts could be implementing this in fall 2027.
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26: Had a couple of crashes in Virginia. Outer loop at the exit ramp to go south on I-95. That's been cleared away. And another one just a little bit south of the Beltway, south on 95 at the exit for 644 in Springfield. That one has also wrapped up. Northbound, there's road work at 610 Garrisonville Road, blocking the left lane in Stafford County. Stay to the center and to the right. Beyond there, you should have all of your lanes open through Quantico, Dale City, and Springfield. Continuing up on 395, there's a work zone for a stretch between Edsel Road and Duke Street. That crew is along the right side. Then you're good on the way up to the Pentagon and across the 14th Street Bridge. 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Your next traffic report in 10 minutes.
15: As we move through our Thursday, clouds are going to increase just a little bit, but it's plenty hot and humid. High temperatures, upper 80s to lower 90s, and heat index values during the afternoon in the mid to upper 90s. Also looking at a chance for a few showers and thunderstorms, although many neighborhoods do stay dry. Tomorrow, Friday, partly cloudy, chance for a few more showers and storms, 85 to 90 degrees. That's going to give way to a very nice weekend. Looking at temperatures in the upper 70s to middle 80s on Saturday, shower chances on Sunday. I'm 7 News meteorologist Steve Rudin in the First Alert Weather Center.
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3: There is word this Thursday morning of a possible plea deal in a high-profile murder trial. ABC's Matt Rivers brings us up to date.
10: Sources telling ABC News that prosecutors and lawyers for accused CEO killer Luigi Mangione are considering a federal plea deal as soon as this week. Both sides set for a conference Friday to discuss a potential agreement. Mangione is facing both federal and state charges. The news on the potential federal plea comes just weeks before the start of his state murder trial.
3: Meantime, in another case, murder charges are unsealed this week against the son of actor, film producer Rob Reiner.
11: A Los Angeles grand jury that has been meeting in secret has indicted Nick Reiner on murder charges in the stabbing deaths of his parents, Hollywood producers Rob Reiner and Michelle Singer Reiner. The unsealed indictment reveals few details, but alleges Nick was lying in wait for his parents before attacking them, which could make him eligible for the death penalty. The indictment comes as he seeks money from a trust his parents established for him, saying he needs it to help in his defense. In a statement, Los Angeles District Attorney Nathan Hochman says he hopes the indictment will bring them one step closer to a trial and achieving justice. I'm Jennifer King.
3: Now, we understand this morning the grand jury indictment of this case will allow the prosecution then to bypass a preliminary hearing and go right to trial. DHS is responding this morning to a claim from a Virginia woman who says a federal immigration agent pointed a firearm at her head and falsely claimed she tried to run over agents. In a statement this week, a spokesperson for the Department of Homeland Security stating, quote, an anti-ICE agitator began to drive her car in circles around our ICE officers, then attempted to harm officers, end quote. Speaking out Wednesday, Carolina Molina admitted in this case that she shouted an insult. She said she did that at agents out of the car window she was driving in Falls Church in Virginia earlier this week, but she denied trying to run them over during the tense encounter, apparently caught on cell phone video.
20: I saw him pull in front of me and take the gun out because as he's walking up, the gun is already out, and then he starts pointing it at me. So as you can tell in the video, I said, are you really, meaning like, are you really doing this? Like, I can't really believe it.
3: Congressman Don Beyer, who represents Falls Church, said this week his office has been in touch with Molina and is demanding answers and consequences. In health news, top global health leaders say that the Ebola outbreak in the Democratic Republic of Congo is spreading so quickly that at this point it will surpass another deadly outbreak from a decade ago.
25: The Ebola outbreak in Congo now on track to surpass the deadliest on record more than a decade ago that killed more than 11,000 people. The head of the World Health Organization, Dr. Tedros Ghebreyesus, says that the majority of cases in eastern Congo is considered the fastest growing one yet, killing over 2,000 people since the WHO declared the outbreak in May.
27: The outbreak had a big head start, still way ahead of us,
1: and we're playing catch up.
25: So far, the rare virus blamed for this Ebola outbreak has no approved vaccines or treatments. Michelle Franzen, ABC News.
4: To the tech world, another court battle from Meta on the table over complaints that its social media platforms are harmful to kids' mental health. Jury selection is beginning in Oakland, California, after dozens of attorneys general filed suit. We get the latest from ABC correspondent Elizabeth Schulze this morning.
13: Last week in New Mexico, a judge ruled against Meta. And similarly, earlier this year, and really what was a landmark trial in LA, a jury ruled against Meta and also Google's YouTube on this. They said that features on the apps, things like automatic scrolling, push notifications, the way the algorithm is designed to keep pushing you content all the time, that design feature got people addicted, and especially for younger users, got them hooked and led to harm of their mental health.
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16: We'll start with the Nationals, where plenty of eyes were focused on pitcher Jackson Ken. He was making his major league debut, plenty of family members on hand as well. He started out strong, ended up pitching four innings, gave up 3 runs, 3 hits, 6 strikeouts, and allowed 5 walks. The Nats also gave up plenty to the Cubs, Chicago coming up with 5 runs in the sixth inning, going on to beat the Nats 12-6. After the game, Nats manager Blake Butera on Jackson Ken's debut.
17: Well, I was excited by his outing. I think he showed a lot of promise for us. And like I said, I think when he limits the walks, and you know, I don't want to overblow the first outing for him. It was, like I said, a lot of nerves, a lot of excitement for him. And as he should soak all that up, right? But yeah, the ability that he showed to limit the damage and still make some big pitches for us was awesome.
16: What a night it was for the Cubs. Alex Bregman, 3 home runs in the game with 7 RBI. Final game of this series coming up Thursday afternoon at 4:05. Kate Cavalli gets a start on the mound for the Nationals. End of football, where Commanders training camp continued in Ashburn, Virginia. A joint practice with the Miami Dolphins. The pads were on as well. Both teams getting ready for preseason game number 1 coming up Friday at Northwest Stadium. That will be a 7 o'clock kickoff. Steve Dresner, WTOP Sports.
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4: Good Thursday morning, August 13th. Welcome in for the ride. Time now is 1:58. Traffic and weather on the 8th. Traffic's first. Here's Robert Workman this morning.
26: Road work continues downtown, northbound on 295, north of Pennsylvania Avenue as you head up towards Benning Road. Right and center lanes are taken away. Stay over to the far left. Southbound, your lanes are open down from Eastern Avenue. They're doing work over in Georgetown on M Street, just off the Key Bridge. One lane of traffic gets by at a time under direction. This will also affect you if you're inbound on Canal Road heading over towards the Whitehurst Freeway. Maybe a problem now on the outer loop of the Beltway near Route 1 in College Park. Reports of maybe a fender bender there. We'll talk to Maryland State Police about that. 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I'm Robert Workman. Your next traffic report in 10 minutes.
15: A mix of sun and clouds later today with a chance for a few showers and thunderstorms. Warm and humid, upper 80s to lower 90s with heat index values well to the mid to upper 90s. Tomorrow, not quite as hot. Daytime highs mid 80s to around 90 degrees. Chance for a few storms. Trending dry and beautiful on Saturday. I'm 7 News meteorologist Steve Rudin in the First Alert Weather Center.
4: Around the region this very early morning, we are a little sticky, temp-wise not too hot. 74 Alexandria, 79 Penn Quarter, 73 Columbia, 76 outside the WTOP studios. Weather time now on WTOP Thursday morning is 1:59.
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4: Good Thursday morning, August 13th. Welcome in. I'm Dean Lane. Coming up this very early 2 a.m. hour for you on WTOP Thursday.
0: A man accused of filming himself stroking a woman's hair on the Metro is found guilty. I'm Luke Lukert.
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23: One has deployed to Columbia. I'm Jimmy Alexander.
4: Mixed day on Wall Street, closing bell Wednesday midweek. The Dow was down 21, NASDAQ picked up 143, S&P was up 20. Good morning. Welcome in for the ride. 2 o'clock on WTOP.
24: From ABC News, I'm Dave Packard. Two people are dead after a U.S. Army Apache helicopter crash. A fiery debris field near Fort Hood, about an hour north of Austin. ABC's Martha Raddatz on the investigation.
27: The Apache is a two-seater aircraft. The pilot sitting above and behind the co-pilot gunner. The sheriff's office nearby confirming that both were killed in the crash. Earlier this year at Fort Hood, there was another Apache crash. Those pilots survived. Compared to other Army helicopters like the Black Hawk, the Apache has had a higher accident rate.
24: They aren't kid gloves that ICE wants to use.
28: With ICE tactics already facing fierce scrutiny, the Department of Homeland Security is planning to spend up to $20 million on specialized gloves agents can use to incapacitate someone with an electric shock simply by touching them. DHS describing them as de-escalation devices, saying their officers are trained in use of force.
24: ABC's Jay O'Brien in Washington. Human rights activists are slamming the idea of using the devices that they say can cause terrible pain. A violent start to the school year in the suburbs of Atlanta, where authorities say a student shot a fellow ninth grader at a high school Wednesday. Houston County Sheriff Matt Moulton says the suspect was taken into custody shortly afterwards near the school.
29: The school threat protocol and our training was followed perfectly today. And fortunately, what could have been a much worse incident was minimized to us only having one student injured.
24: The injured student was hospitalized. The Crawford County Sheriff's Office in Arkansas arresting a local teen accused of plotting a school shooting and posting about his plans online. Local parent Alma Rogers.
30: It hits closer to home when it's closer.
24: A high-profile departure at the White House. The president announced that Caroline Leavitt will be stepping down as press secretary at the end of the month to spend more time with her family. You're listening to ABC News.
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4: WTOP at 2:03. Thursday morning, August 13th, partly cloudy. Might see a spotty shower still lingering, low 68 to 75. Starting out partly sunny later on this Thursday. Storms again later on. Grab that umbrella. Good morning to you. I'm Dean Lane. We're at 76 degrees right now. Topping the stories this early morning, we're following for you here on WTOP. We begin with an update now on the man accused of touching a woman's hair on the Metro while filming has been found guilty this week of simple assault in this case. He is a pardoned January 6ther, a defendant there who has now been in jail for months, in fact. WTOP's Luke Lukert was in the courtroom this week when the verdict was handed down.
0: Judge Anthony Epstein found that prosecutors proved criminal intent and that it was overwhelmingly likely that Brian Bettencourt was the man seen in a viral video stroking the blonde hair of an unaware woman on the Red Line. He specifically pointed to the caption that reads, "Blondes are such a good adventure, and yeah, she gave me permission, LOL." While Bettencourt's defense argued that there was no way to prove that Bettencourt was actually the man behind the camera touching this woman, the judge was convinced by the evidence showing a man that looked like Bettencourt exit the same Metro car as the victim and that he was, in fact, the owner of that account. The victim in the case, whose name remains anonymous, told the judge during the non-jury trial that watching the video has made her deeply unsettled and that she now has become paranoid when she rides the Metro or is out in public in general. At D.C. Superior Court, Luke Luger, WTOP News.
4: WTOP Thursday morning at 2:04. A practice that is apparently hurting bus drivers, updating you this morning. That is what Metro employees and the union are saying this week about a decision by transit agents, the transit agency, to require drivers to actually quote the bus fare with passengers as they are first stepping up in the bus to get on and take off. That policy apparently led to an attack, as an example, on a driver recently, which was caught on video, went viral. WTOP's Annalisa Gale has more Thursday morning on the union's call for change and what its members want from Metro General Manager Randy Clark.
1: For the last 10 years, we haven't been quoting the fare because the GM, even before Randy knew, they're quoting the fare increased operators' assault.
2: HEU Local 689 President Raymond Jackson is calling for WMATA to reverse a protocol requiring bus drivers to announce the cost of a trip before every ride, which he says was implemented back in May.
1: They're going to have these operators risk their lives.
2: The protest comes after a bus driver was repeatedly punched by a rider while driving recently in a moment that was caught on camera.
1: The guy got up on the bus. The operator said the fare is $225. Physically, I think he's doing a little better. Mentally, I mean, you know, it went viral.
2: In a statement to WTOP,

0: Virginia Task Force 1 sent 10 people at all to help out.
1: But they're professional engineers in their full-time jobs. They're just trained on post-earthquake structural assessments.
2: John Morrison, public information officer with the Fairfax County Urban Search and Rescue, says rounding out the team are firefighters and paramedics who specialize in coordinating large-scale disasters.
1: You know, we sort of expect there to be there 10 to 14 days, but we'll be there as long as the Colombians need us.
2: One of the team's biggest challenges, according to Morrison, is moving around the disaster area.
1: That is something that certainly makes coordination a lot more difficult. The efforts that you do in a disaster never move as fast as you want, but you try and move them as fast as you can.
2: Now, many of those now in Colombia also responded to earthquakes in Venezuela earlier this summer.
1: You know, our team is very good at what we do, and it's an honor to be able to go and represent and provide assistance where we can.
2: Jimmy Alexander, WTOP News.
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0: I'm thinking weather on the 8th. Send a good Thursday morning to Robert Workman with us this early hour in the WTOP Traffic Center.
9: Good morning, Dean. Outer loop of the Beltway approaching the American Legion Bridge. Road work continues in the two right lanes as you head from Carter Rock down onto the bridge. You should be okay on the Virginia side, though, as you continue down towards Tyson's. There's road work up ahead on the outer loop of the Beltway in Alexandria, though, from Eisenhower Avenue over towards the lane divide near Telegraph Road. Left half of the roadway is blocked off, so that means no access to the through lanes continuing across the Wilson Bridge. But the local lanes work just fine through there. Inner loop looks good coming the other way from Oxon Hill. Some police activity reported outer loop of the Beltway near Route 1 in County Park. I think that's going to be along the right side of the roadway. Be careful coming around from Greenbelt as you head towards the exit for 95 North. Back to school season is here. 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I'm Robert Workman. Your next traffic report in 10 minutes.
0: Check that Thursday early morning forecast with Steve this morning.
10: Moving through the morning and into the afternoon, we will see a mix of sun and clouds with a better chance for a few showers and storms later today and into the evening. Upper 80s to lower 90s with heat index values well into the mid to upper 90s. Now for tonight, clouds are going to continue to thicken, a few showers here and there in the 70s by early tomorrow morning. Tomorrow, partly cloudy, chance for storms once again. We're in the mid to upper 80s to around 90 degrees. Saturday is going to be beautiful, upper 70s to middle 80s. Wet weather chances return on Sunday. I'm 7 News meteorologist Steve Rudin in the First Alert Weather Center.
0: Right now, we are checking the airport this 2 a.m. hour. Temp-wise, we're at 78 degrees this morning. Reagan National, 76, BWI Marshall, 75 Dulles. It is a little sticky out there, not quite as humid as it has been some of these overnight early mornings of late. We are at 76 degrees, down a degree outside the WTOP studios. With traffic and weather, this Thursday morning brought to you this time around by Long Fence. 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Here, of course, we bring you money news at 10 and 40. Here's John.
11: A Reston company is cutting its workforce. ComScore is said to be making substantial cuts to its staff. In a filing with the Securities and Exchange Commission, the media analytics company is also going to cut its CEO salary by 20% starting October 1st. Just Salad is coming to Montgomery County. The restaurant chain is going to open on Rockville Pike. Moco Show says no opening date has been set yet. Just Salad already has 3 locations in D.C., and a 4th location is on the way to Friendship Heights. On Wall Street, a mixed finish at the closing bell Wednesday. The Dow Jones Industrial Average lost 21 points. The S&P 500 added 20, and the NASDAQ rose 143 points. John Werdock, WTOP News.
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7: Locally, a Maryland community wins a battle over those data centers. Amazon was apparently planning a large data center campus in Calvert County. But when residents found out, they quickly, were told, rallied against it, packing county meetings, organizing petitions, posting on social media, and voting out commissioners. The situation came to a head this month, August 4th, when Amazon apparently abandoned its plans altogether. We turn now to Rhea Overs this morning, business reporter for The Banner, joining Sean and Ann to go deeper.
8: So earlier this year, Calvert County residents kind of came across a job listing for a construction manager in their town of Lesby, and folks kind of already saw that as a red flag and started ringing the alarm bells. Amazon had intended to build this kind of large campus that would have consisted of 7 buildings, 225,000 square feet or more, or slightly less. And folks just kind of didn't want to have that there. Amazon is not the only company that has been interested in building a data center. So around the same time, there was another developer called Natelli Holdings that also wanted to build one in a different part of Calvert County. And so these two things kind of coming together brought county residents together so that they could fight and rally against the idea of a data center there. Some of the concern, too, was around the elected leaders there, the county commissioners, and kind of how they had handled all of this information. Residents felt like a lot of it was done behind closed doors, and they weren't really aware until it was much later in the process. And so that was very frustrating to residents as well. And ultimately, in a most recent primary election, they kind of decided to make it really clear how they felt about how these things had been handled. And they did end up ousting a couple of those commissioners and plan to see some new folks come in. So yeah, that's kind of how it led up to this point. And now Amazon has pulled the plug on their plans to build a data center campus right by Constellation Energy's Calvert Cliffs nuclear power plant.
9: Did Amazon explain why it's canceling its plans?
8: It did, yes. A spokesperson for Amazon told us here at The Banner that they ultimately decided to withdraw, and that was a business decision. They said, and I quote, "We explore many potential locations, but we move forward only where the conditions support responsible development, community priorities, and lasting value," end quote. So it sounds like ultimately their take is that this was a business decision and that it just wasn't a good fit for them, and that they will maybe try somewhere else in the state.
10: Bria, did the residents, do they feel, if you've talked to them after this decision was made, do they feel vindicated now, and or is there going to be any kind of further action? Is anybody pushing for a moratorium, which we're seeing so much on data centers now?
8: Yes. So it seems like residents are feeling a bit of relief that this isn't happening. They feel like it's a win, seeing that this wasn't something that they wanted there. And so they're hopeful that if something like this happens again in the future, that they'll have more transparency around it. For this type of development or any others, you know, some of the folks that I spoke to throughout the several months I've been reporting on this, you know, had shared that they were really scared and concerned. They didn't know much about data centers. And so they were like, how is this going to impact me? Like, what is this going to do? And it seems like some of those fears have been kind of put to rest for now. And it does sound like they are considering and weighing a moratorium on this. I believe that's something that the county commissioners will vote on in the coming week or so.
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11: No issues reported on the Beltway in Prince George's County, coming up from Oxon Hill past Joint Base Andrews and continuing beyond Northwest Stadium around towards College Park. Had some police activity near Route 1, but it looks like everything is off to the side there. Northbound on I-95, construction near the rest area between 216 and Route 32. That takes away your left lane. Accident investigation continues in Anne Arundel County. Westbound Route 100 remains closed between I-97 and Telegraph Road. Follow the local detour. And at the Chesapeake Bay Bridge, the eastbound span closed overnight for construction, so one lane of traffic gets by each way, sharing the westbound span. I'm Robert Workman. Your next traffic report in 10 minutes.
12: As we move through our Thursday, clouds are going to increase just a little bit, but it's plenty hot and humid. High temperatures, upper 80s to lower 90s, and heat index values during the afternoon in the mid to upper 90s. Also looking at a chance for a few showers and thunderstorms, although many neighborhoods do stay dry. Tomorrow, Friday, partly cloudy, chance for a few more showers and storms, 85 to 90 degrees. That's going to give way to a very nice weekend. Looking at temperatures in the upper 70s to middle 80s on Saturday, shower chances on Sunday. I'm 7 News meteorologist Steve Rudin in the First Alert Weather Center.
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7: Lawyers for the man charged with killing Charlie Kirk argued this week he should not get the death penalty in that case because the shooter, they say, hit the intended target, quote unquote, and no one else, they say, was endangered. Now, the conservative activist was shot, you may remember, from a rooftop at an event in Utah last year. The defendant in the case, Tyler Robinson's attorneys, say this morning the bullet traveled above the crowd of several thousand people at Utah Valley University, and there were no threats to others. Whether the shooting endangered the crowd is a key issue here, now we understand this morning. Prosecutors in the case cited the risk that other people could have been harmed as an aggravating factor under state law that makes Kirk's killing a capital crime. Closing arguments in this case and the preliminary hearing specifically are scheduled for September 1st next month, when the judge in the case will decide, we understand, if the case can go to trial and on what charges. Stay tuned. There's word this morning of a possible plea deal in another case in the federal prosecution of alleged CEO killer Luigi Mangione.
16: Both sides set for a conference Friday to discuss a potential agreement. Mangione is facing both federal and state charges. The news on the potential federal plea comes just weeks before the start of his state murder trial. The move could bolster repeated arguments by Mangione's attorneys of double jeopardy, the idea that a defendant can't be charged twice for the same crime.
7: That is ABC's Matt Rivers this morning. Turning now to new details this hour emerging about a secret operation that flew President Trump out of Turkey after last month's NATO summit that we've been telling you about in recent days. Several longtime aides left Air Force One and joined the president on a military aircraft because of an Iranian assassination threat. Washington Post reporter Dan LaMuth says this morning many cabinet members and senior White House officials remained behind on Air Force One.
17: Secretary of State Marco Rubio stayed on the Legacy Air Force One, and we have new reporting this evening as well that he was actually aware of the specifics of the threat and stayed on the plane anyway. In addition to that, Stephen Miller, Stephen Chung, some of the president's other senior aides, and obviously the White House press corps.
7: Democrats are calling now for a briefing on the intelligence behind that particular operation and why it was kept secret for a month. Stay tuned. The organizers locally of Montgomery County, the fair, like to call it the best 9 days of the year. But for some people who are sensitive to things like sounds and sights, it can be a little too much. WTOP's Kate Ryan explains this morning how those fairgoers can still have fun.
18: Marty Severcek with the Montgomery County Fair says the city of Gaithersburg helped create this new feature where Monday morning from 10 a.m. to 1 p.m., the flashing lights and music from carnival rides and vendor booths will be switched off, and a quiet space will be available in what's called the Chili Mall.
19: The space is designed for anyone who may benefit from a temporary reduction in sensory stimulation. This includes but isn't limited to individuals with ASD, ADHD, anxiety disorders, those who become overstimulated.
18: Gaithersburg's inclusion program arranges a variety of sensory-friendly events for recreational activities throughout the year. Fair organizers say they look forward to providing the feature this year. Kate Ryan, WTOP News.
7: Americans traveled overseas to witness the total solar eclipse visible over Europe. Maggie Rulli with ABC News has that for us.
20: The eclipse crossing directly above us here in Iceland. The first solar eclipse seen here in almost 600 years. All of us taking it in from the iconic Blue Lagoon.
21: Man, that's incredible. It's almost not real.
20: Plunged into complete darkness as we get to totality. We meet Erin and her daughters, Mabel and Willow.
22: 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This is going to be a thing that we do together.
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7: ABC's Maggie Rulli. 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
23: We'll start with the Nationals. It was game two of a three-game series against the Cubs. It was also the major league debut, and Nats pitcher Jackson Ken started strong. He went four innings, gave up three runs on three hits, struck out six. He did walk five. Well, the Nats also gave up plenty of runs to the Cubs. Chicago scoring five in the sixth. They went on to beat the Nationals 12-6. After the game, Nats manager Blake Butera on Kent's major league debut.
24: Obviously, dealing with some nerves, some excitement, a lot of family here too, which was awesome for him. But to see him throw the ball the way he did, I think as he settles in here, he'll probably get some better command. I know he had five walks. Like that's the one thing that stood out. But it was good to see the swing and miss he was able to get, and the ability to limit damage.
23: The Nats will try to salvage at least one game of this three-game series against the Cubs Thursday afternoon, a 4:05 start with Cade Cavalli getting the start on the mound for Washington. Commanders training camp in Ashburn, a joint practice with the Dolphins as they get ready for preseason game number one coming up Friday, a 7 o'clock kickoff at Northwest Stadium. Steve Dresner, WTOP Sports.
7: Thanks, Steve, as always. Coming up next half hour on WTOP, right after traffic and weather for you this morning.
25: A judge finds a pardoned January 6th defendant guilty of filming himself touching a woman on the Metro. I'm Luke Lukert.
7: Plus,
26: why the union representing bus drivers is calling for changes after a viral video of an assault. I'm Annalisa Gale.
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11: Good news in within the last few minutes from Anne Arundel County. All lanes reopened westbound on Route 100. That had been closed since before 10 o'clock last night for accident investigation between I-97 and Telegraph Road. Outer loop of the Beltway from College Park through Silver Spring running without incident. There is road work on the outer loop of the Beltway. As you approach the American Legion Bridge, two right lanes are taken away. On the Virginia Beltway, there's road work on the outer loop in Alexandria from Eisenhower Avenue over towards the lane divide near Telegraph Road. Left half of the roadway is tied up, so no access to those through lanes headed for the Wilson Bridge overnight. Stay over to the right and use the local lanes. You'll be fine on the way to Oxon Hill. I'm Robert Workman. Your next traffic report in 10 minutes.
9: Over to Steve for a look at this forecast that we're looking at Thursday. You'll need to grab that umbrella at least later on.
12: As we head through the morning and into the afternoon, our wet weather chances are on the rise, especially after 3 o'clock today. That's when we could see a few thunderstorms pop on radar. High temperatures, upper 80s to lower 90s. Feels like temperatures in the mid to upper 90s. As we move into the evening, increasing clouds, a few showers here and there. Tomorrow, areas of wet weather, especially later in the afternoon, mid 80s to around 90 degrees. But that's going to give way to a very nice first half of the weekend. Saturday, sunshine with highs upper 70s to middle 80s. I'm 7 News meteorologist Steve Rudin in the First Alert Weather Center.
9: 78 degrees, College Park. Temp-wise, not too bad. 74 Fairfax, 79 on the National Mall. It is more humid than it has been in the last day or two. 77 outside the WTOP studios, where the time now on WTOP is 2:30.
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9: Good Thursday morning, August 13th, 2026. We do indeed thank you for taking us along for the early 2 a.m. hour ride. Glad you're in. Welcome. I'm Dean Lane. Juan Herrera is our producer. Our top stories. We begin locally with the Pardon Capital Riot defendant and an update for you from Silver Spring, accused of touching a woman's hair, you may remember, on the Metro. Well, he's now been found guilty this week in that case.
27: WTOP's Luke Lukert was in the D.C. courtroom for the high-profile trial.
25: The non-jury trial saw Judge Anthony Epstein examining the case, deciding that all the circumstantial evidence pointed overwhelmingly to Brian Bettencourt. His defense attorney argued that there was no definitive proof that it was, in fact, Bettencourt in the video, but prosecutors supplied evidence that he owned the X account that posted the viral video and that he was on the same train as the victim when the unknowing assault occurred. While the victim's name has been anonymous, she testified that this video and the assault deeply disturbed her. She's now paranoid when she's out in public and thinks about the assault every day. The judge explicitly pointed out the criminal intent behind the touching via the post's caption, which read, "Blondes are such a good adventure, and yeah, she gave me permission, LOL." In the district, Luke Luker, WTOP News.
9: There is a call this week to end the practice of drivers quoting fares to riders when they get on a Metro bus. It all comes after a now viral video of an incident of a bus driver being assaulted for doing just that. WTOP's Annalisa Gale Thursday morning talks with union members and workers about this.
8: They're going to have these operators risk their lives over $2.25.
14: Standing outside the Silver Spring Metro station, Metro employees and union leaders call for the end to a practice that they believe is dangerous.
8: We are asking them to reverse the policy of having us quote the Fed.
14: It comes after video showed a bus rider repeatedly punching a Metro bus driver while the bus was moving.
15: There is a flip side to all of this, and the flip side is what it does to the riding public.
14: Leaders with HEU Local 689 have also criticized WMATA General Manager Randy Clark about the policy, which requires drivers to repeat the fare amount. In a statement to WTOP, a WMATA spokesperson says safety is their core value, and they care deeply about staff and customers. They went on to add that they remain focused on providing a safe system for all. Annalisa Gale, WTOP News.
9: WTOP at 2:32. Caroline Leavitt, we're hearing this morning, is stepping down, apparently formally, from her White House spokesperson role.
16: White House Press Secretary Caroline Leavitt is leaving her post at the end of August to spend more time with her young family after the recent birth of her second child. As he announced her departure, President Trump described her as one of his most trusted aides, saying she would continue to be one of his top outside advisors and an influential voice within the Republican Party. In a social media post, Leavitt called it a bittersweet decision and that she felt in her heart she cannot be the best mom her two young children deserve while devoting the constant time, energy, and attention required of the White House press secretary. Leavitt served the president as a press aide during his first term in the White House and is the youngest person to hold the role of press secretary at age 28. I'm Jennifer King.
9: Someone in Illinois is a lot richer this early Thursday morning. One lucky person was able to apparently match the winning numbers for Wednesday's Powerball jackpot drawing, which was worth an estimated $1 billion. The winning numbers were, get that pencil, 4, 26, 66, 67, 69, and red Powerball 9. Again, 4, 26, 66, 67, 69, and red Powerball 9. The winner could choose that cash option for the $1 billion jackpot, where they would actually receive $433 million before taxes. The Powerball jackpot had been growing for more than 3 months. WTOP at 2:34. A new federal lawsuit accuses the Trump administration of violating the First Amendment by charging money for special advance access to Truth Social posts before they actually go public.
17: The lawsuit is challenging what it described as a, quote, profoundly corrupt plan from Trump's social media company to sell early access to the president's social media posts for reportedly up to $100,000 a month. Two media organizations filed the lawsuit in New York federal court, arguing that the First Amendment guarantees equal access to the president's public announcements. Trump has frequently taken to his social media platform, Truth Social, to make market-moving announcements like military decisions and tariffs, and his company argued that getting early access to those posts, even milliseconds faster, could help investors make millions. Peter Harlambous, ABC News, New York.
9: In his first news conference now since being narrowly confirmed recently as Attorney General, Todd Blanche is once again confirming the Justice Department's anti-weaponization fund he says is dead. It comes after President Donald Trump just earlier this week told reporters the future of the fund, which was meant to compensate those who allege they were wrongly targeted under the Biden administration, would be
27: for Blanche to actually decide in the end. But speaking during a press conference this week on Wednesday, Blanche seemed to imply they could still pay out the so-called victims of weaponization under the Biden administration.
13: The president feels very strongly, as do I, that there were people who were victims of a Department of Justice that was absolutely weaponized. And he feels very strongly that he would want to make them whole, as do I. But it will not be through the anti-weaponization fund.
27: The fund was proposed in exchange, you may remember, for Trump agreeing to drop his $10 billion lawsuit against the Internal Revenue Service. WTOP at 2:36. A difficult day at Fort Hood, Texas, it was this week. An Apache chopper crashed nearby, sparking a wildfire and killing all those on board on Wednesday, as we hear from ABC's Martha Raddatz with this update.
18: The Apache is a two-seater aircraft. The pilot sitting above and behind the co-pilot gunner. The sheriff's office nearby confirming that both were killed in the crash. Earlier this year at Fort Hood, there was another Apache crash. Those pilots survived. Compared to other Army helicopters like the Black Hawk, the Apache has had a higher accident rate.
27: Milwaukee County Executive David Crowley won the Wisconsin primary for governor this week, defeating a Democratic Socialist candidate during an interview on CNN. Maryland's Governor Wes Moore said that Wisconsin voters chose Crowley because of his focus on affordable health care, housing, and community safety. He further said that voters are more concerned about those issues than political labels.
19: When I'm going around the state of Maryland, no one is asking me about Democratic Socialist nor progressive versus moderate. They're trying to figure out, okay, who's going to make sure that we can bring prices down? Who's going to make sure that we can have safe streets? I'm not hearing about, you know, where are you on a political spectrum.
27: During the interview, Moore also criticized the Trump administration's handling of the rising gas prices. Yeah, Thursday morning, August 13th, time now 2:37, an update on traffic and weather in just 1 minute. Meantime, if you're just joining us, welcome in for the ride. A recap now, Thursday, on the top stories we're following this hour.
20: ABC News, I'm Dave Packer. An investigation underway after U.S. Army Apache helicopter crash. It killed two people on board. There was a fiery debris field near Fort Hood, about an hour north of Austin. They aren't kid gloves that ICE wants to use.
21: With ICE tactics already facing fierce scrutiny, the Department of Homeland Security is planning to spend up to $20 million on specialized gloves agents can use to incapacitate someone with an electric shock simply by touching them. DHS describing them as de-escalation devices, saying their officers are trained in use of force.
20: ABC's Jay O'Brien in Washington. Human rights activists are slamming the idea of using the devices that they say can cause terrible pain. A violent start to the school year in the suburbs of Atlanta. Authorities say a student shot a fellow ninth grader at a high school Wednesday. That injured student was hospitalized. The president announced Caroline Leavitt will be stepping down as press secretary at the end of the month to spend more time with her family. This is ABC News.
27: Good Thursday morning, August 13th. Welcome in. 2:38 the time now on WTOP. Glad you're with us. Traffic and weather on the 8th. First to Robert Workman this morning in the WTOP Traffic Center.
11: Dean, we still have road work on the outer loop of the Beltway as you approach and go across the American Legion Bridge. Right half of the roadway is barreled off. Stay to the center and to the left. Shouldn't cost you much time at this hour. You're okay on the Beltway down through Tyson's and around into Annandale. There's road work up ahead on the outer loop in Alexandria from Eisenhower Avenue over towards the lane divide where it splits into the local lanes and the through lanes near Telegraph Road. The left half of the roadway is blocked off, so no access to the through lanes while they do construction on that side. You can have the local lanes, though, and they do just fine. Going over towards Oxon Hill. Downtown Anacostia and Potomac River bridges are in good shape. There's road work northbound on DC 295, north of Pennsylvania Avenue up towards Benning Road. Stay to the left to get through. I'm Robert Workman, your next traffic report in 10 minutes.
27: 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Here now, 7 News First Alert meteorologist Steve Rudin. With the question of whether we need that umbrella again today.
22: Very warm summertime temperatures return later this afternoon. Upper 80s to lower 90s with feels like temperatures in the mid to upper 90s. May find a cooling shower or thunderstorm later today, but many neighborhoods will stay totally dry. Partly cloudy, chance for a few storms tomorrow. We're in the mid to upper 80s to around 90 degrees. Beautiful, less humidity, not as sticky on Saturday, 78 to 85. And moving into Sunday, wet weather chances are on the rise. I'm 7 News meteorologist Steve Rudin in the First Alert Weather Center.
27: We're at 77 degrees, Georgetown 74, this 2 a.m. hour, Bowie on your Thursday morning, 75 Leesburg, back down to 76 outside the WTOP studios, where the time now on WTOP this morning is 2:43. on WTOP. Of course, we bring you money news at 10 and 40. Over to John Wardock.
0: Inflation cooled a bit last month. The government says the annual rate of inflation came in at 3.4% for July. That's a slight drop from June. That was also in line with expectations. And this news could let the Federal Reserve stand pat and not raise interest rates next month. Dan North is senior economist at Allianz Trade North America in Baltimore.
1: You see inflation is moderating a little bit. And so you would say, well, if I'm the Federal Reserve, I don't have to raise rates to fend off that inflation dragon. Look, it's already falling itself.
0: Watch for another report on inflation Thursday, one that tracks wholesale level inflation. Those are the prices in the pipeline before they hit consumers. On Wall Street Wednesday, the Dow Jones Industrial Average lost 21 points. The S&P 500 tacked on 20, and the NASDAQ rose 143 points. John Wardock, WTOP News.
27: A shift overseas this 2 a.m. hour. Asian stocks are mixed once again, still mainly higher. The Hang Seng, the exception, down by 41 points this check. The Shanghai is up almost 5 points this morning. The Nikkei is up 882 points and some change. Good morning. Glad you're with us. 2:41, the time now on WTOP.
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6: News happens here.
27: Nearly 6 months into the U.S. war against Iran, and cracks apparently are showing when it comes to some of the men and women serving overseas, specifically with their mental health. Stars and Stripes reports this week the sailors on board the USS Abraham Lincoln are having suicidal thoughts, and they deal with exhaustion and low morale. There's even been one report that a sailor was stopped from jumping off the ship altogether. Now, these men and women are on board the aircraft carrier, thought the war in Iran, obviously, so did we initially, was going to be over back in the spring. President Donald Trump has said it was only going to last a few weeks. WTOP National Security Correspondent J.J. Green this morning on what these sailors are going through.
2: Your heart goes out to these folks. On a Nimitz-class aircraft carrier like the Lincoln, life is crowded. It's industrial and it's highly regimented. You're essentially putting a small town of 5,000 people in a steel ship built primarily to fight a war, not to provide comfort. And basically what you have when it comes to sleeping, each enlisted sailor, they don't have a room. Basically, they have a 6.5 foot long bunk that's about 2 feet wide, 2.5 feet maybe, and they are stacked 3 high in a compartmented room shared with dozens of other sailors. And this is a lot of stress for Navy deployment. These sailors have been at sea for 250 days, much of it in combat, originally in the Pacific, redirected to the Middle East, supposed to be off in May, but then it becomes an open-ended deployment. You know, sailors can endure a lot, but this is really a lot. They're sleeping in these cramped spaces, sharing showers and bathrooms, eating every meal on board. There are even reports food is short in some cases. And then there's the most disturbing part, family members reporting suicidal thoughts. Sailors described in an incident in which some reportedly stopped a crew member from jumping overboard. That's not a morale problem. This is a potentially readiness and a safety problem. So it's not just morale. It's way more than that.
27: WTOP National Security Correspondent J.J. Green Thursday morning. A new ICE controversy to tell you about Thursday morning. Officers may soon be outfitted with gloves that can deliver electric shocks. Human rights activists are slamming the idea and say the devices can cause terrible pain. ABC's Olivia Rubin.
3: The Department of Homeland Security looking to spend as much as $20 million, according to proposal documents submitted. The device is called GLOVE, which stands for Generated Low Output Voltage Emitter, the company who makes them demonstrating their power on social media. The company says officers must press a switch to activate the gloves. According to the company, the gloves must directly touch a person's skin for the shock to work.
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10: After years of higher prices and interest rates, many Americans are now struggling to manage their debts. Americans' credit card debt reached $1.26 trillion, increasing by $21 billion in the second quarter of this year alone, according to new data this morning from the Fed, the Federal Reserve Bank of New York. ABC News correspondent Elizabeth Schulte joining Brad Milkey on the Start Here podcast to talk about this new debt milestone.
12: It is absolutely related to the higher prices that you're paying, because think about it. When you're paying more, you're putting more on your card, credit card balances go up. And that number right now, Brad, is very big. $1.26 trillion in outstanding credit card debt in the U.S. We are just shy of the all-time high, which is $1.28 trillion. And we did see that number go up in the most recent quarter of the year.
23: Wow.
12: So that could reflect higher prices. You know, things cost more, so people's balances go up. It could also reflect the fact that people are just outspending more in the summer and these months. We do see, you know, a lot of the data, Brad, shows resilient spending, even with higher prices. People are going on vacations and eating out and going on and buying concert tickets. And, you know, that would also show up in a higher credit card number. But one piece of the credit card data that you really want to look at is how much of it comes down to people who are spending more on their cards, but not actually paying off that debt. Because you've got about half of people who have credit cards paying off their balances in full every month. That's a sign of a healthy economy. The other half of people who are taking on debt and can't pay it off, that is more worrisome. And we have seen those delinquency rates. That's the technical term for people falling behind on their card payments. Those rates have been going up. When we've asked researchers at the Federal Reserve Bank of New York that puts out these numbers about that, they say, yes, the rates are elevated, but they don't seem super worried about it at this point, but something to definitely keep watching, right, especially as you see prices going up, are people becoming too stretched and going deeper into debt?
23: Are jobs also a problem here? Because I just know last week's jobs numbers were super disappointing. Does that tell us anything about how people are potentially getting into debt as well?
12: Yeah, it always has to do with jobs too, Brad. And you know that, because at the end of the day, if more people are not working, they have a much harder time absorbing these higher prices. Mm. And we saw 23,000 jobs lost in the month of July. That was not at all the expectation. Analysts had thought we would be adding about 80,000 jobs. There could be some quirks in the data that account for that. So, you know, this is one month we'll keep looking at kind of the hiring picture. As part of that, one thing we've seen, Brad, is that people's wages, people's salaries are not keeping up with inflation as inflation has accelerated. And that's a really important piece of this puzzle, because it's one thing if prices are going up and people's salaries and paychecks are going up too. If that's not happening, it becomes even harder to absorb.
23: Oh, it's not necessarily like people are getting laid off en masse, but they're also not moving their jobs. So then their salaries are staying stagnant, probably.
12: People are sticking around because they're worried they won't get a new job. And generally, when you're sticking around, you're not finding a new job, your wage gains can stagnate more too. Exactly.
10: 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Traffic and weather on WTOP.
11: Virginia Road work northbound on I-95, Stafford County at 610. The left lane is blocked. Beyond there, you should do okay towards Quantico, Dale City, and up into Springfield. They're doing work northbound on 395 between Edsel Road and Duke Street along the right side of the roadway. On the outer loop of the Beltway in Alexandria between Eisenhower Avenue and Telegraph Road, construction takes away the left half of the roadway over towards the point where the lanes split. Stay over to the far right. Use the local lanes on your way across the Wilson Bridge. 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I'm Robert Workman. Your next traffic report in 10 minutes.
22: Moving through the morning and into the afternoon, we will see a mix of sun and clouds with a better chance for a few showers and storms later today and into the evening. Upper 80s to lower 90s with heat index values well into the mid to upper 90s. Now for tonight, clouds are going to continue to thicken. A few showers here and there in the 70s by early tomorrow morning. Tomorrow, partly cloudy. Chance for storms once again. We're in the mid to upper 80s to around 90 degrees. Saturday is going to be beautiful. Upper 70s to middle 80s. Wet weather chances return on Sunday. I'm 7 News meteorologist Steve Rudin in the First Alert Weather Center.
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17: DHS responding this morning to a claim from a Virginia woman who says a federal immigration agent pointed a firearm at her head and falsely claimed she tried to run over agents. In a statement on this issue, a spokesperson for the Department of Homeland Security stating, quote, an anti-ICE agitator began to drive her car in circles around our ICE officers and then attempted to harm the officers, end quote. Speaking out Wednesday, Carolina Molina admitted in this situation shouting an insult at agents out of her car window in Falls Church earlier this week, but she denied trying to run them over during the tense encounter, apparently caught on cell phone video.
24: I decided to bring out my cell phone and record, and that is when it feels like the situation changed. It feels like then he started planting the seed of, you are trying to run us over, she was trying to run us over, et cetera, et cetera. And that is not the case.
17: Congressman Don Beyer, who represents Falls Church and his office, has been in touch, they say, with Molina and is demanding answers and consequences. Stay tuned. There are hundreds of data centers locally across Virginia right now. And now a Northern Virginia community is asking Virginia's Governor Abigail Spanberger to step in on this and prevent a data center substation project in their very own backyard, is what they say. It's a plan that calls for a data center campus in the Alexandria section of Fairfax County on the site of what used to be the Plaza 500 office park on Elso Road.
25: For one, it's about the neighborhood. For example, they're saying in this letter, it's not an industrial corridor. The data center's coming, a substation. It doesn't belong there, they say in this letter. They also, again, are saying that the governor's getting involved in this proposed merger. And so as a result, she is setting the stage to intervene in projects also like this substation. It also is 67 feet, this opposition group says in the letter, 67 feet from the nearest property line. 84,000 residents live within 2 miles of that proposed substation. And for all of those reasons, they're asking the governor to get involved in this case.
17: WTOP Scott Gelman, Thursday morning. The substation project faces a key Fairfax County Planning Commission vote that's coming next month in September. WTOP asked the governor's office whether she'd consider weighing in on the project. So far, we have not heard back on that issue. Two men are charged with stealing snakes and other reptiles from a series of pet stores, in fact. Police in Prince George's and Fairfax County say the crimes started back in March in the spring. Officers raided a house at the time in Maryland last week and found 11 ball python snakes, 2 milk snakes, a pair of bearded dragons, and geckos. Police on this case say 2 guns were also found in the house. 31-year-old Deshaun Bagley of Capitol Heights was arrested and charged in the case. Another Maryland man, 21-year-old Javier Ego, turned himself in last week, we're told, and was charged. Police say the suspects in the case were able to disconnect the locks on the cages where the reptiles were actually being held and place them in bags, then walk out.
27: Fairfax County Police Captain Richard Cash says it's an unusual case.
0: Pet stores were very affected by it. You know, they take a lot of you know, care and concern for their animals. So this was alarming to them. And again, it's just something that we do not see. It is a very unique investigation and one that came to an excellent closure.
27: There are arrest warrants for a woman in the case as well. They will all be extradited to Fairfax County, we're told. Investigators believe Bagley was selling the reptiles on social media. The reptiles that were found in the home are now with Prince George's County Animal Control. 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
1: We'll start with the Nationals, where plenty of eyes were focused on pitcher Jackson Ken. He was making his major league debut, plenty of family members on hand as well. He started out strong, ended up pitching four innings, gave up three runs, three hits, six strikeouts, and allowed five walks. The Nats also gave up plenty to the Cubs, Chicago coming up with five runs in the sixth inning, going on to beat the Nats 12-6. After the game, Nats manager Blake Butera on Jackson Ken's debut.
13: Well, I was excited by his outing. I think he's shown a lot of promise for us. And like I said, I think when he limits the walks, and you know, I don't want to overblow the first outing for him. It was, like I said, a lot of nerves, a lot of excitement for him. And as he should soak all that up, right? But yeah, the ability that he showed to limit the damage and still make some big pitches for us was awesome.
1: And what a night it was for the Cubs' Alex Bregman. Three home runs in the game with seven RBI. Final game of this series coming up Thursday afternoon at 4:05. Kate Cavalli gets a start on the mound for the Nationals. And of football, where Commanders training camp continued in Ashburn, Virginia, a joint practice with the Miami Dolphins. The pads were on as well. Both teams getting ready for preseason game number one coming up Friday at Northwest Stadium. That will be a 7:00 kickoff. Steve Dresner, WTOP Sports.
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27: Good Thursday morning, August 13th. Glad you're with us this early morning. 2:58 is on. Traffic and weather on the 8s. Traffic's first. Here's Robert Workman.
11: Looks like the Maryland State Highway crews are starting to pick up the construction barrels on the outer loop of 495 south of River Road down towards the American Legion Bridge. They still got a lot more to get out of the way along the right side. Stay to the center and to the left as you head down towards Carter Rock. By the time you reach the Legion Bridge, you should have all of your lanes available. VDOT still working hard on the outer loop in Alexandria, though. Two left lanes blocked from Eisenhower Avenue over towards the lane divide. Stay to the center and to the right, and you'll use the local lanes through the Alexandria exits and over across the Wilson Bridge. 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I'm Robert Workman. Your next traffic report in 10 minutes.
22: As we move through our Thursday, clouds are going to increase just a little bit, but it's plenty hot and humid. High temperatures, upper 80s to lower 90s, and heat index values during the afternoon in the mid to upper 90s. Also looking at a chance for a few showers and thunderstorms, although many neighborhoods do stay dry. Tomorrow, Friday, partly cloudy, chance for a few more showers and storms, 85 to 90 degrees. That's going to give way to a very nice weekend. Looking at temperatures in the upper 70s to middle 80s on Saturday, shower chances on Sunday. I'm 7 News meteorologist Steve Rudin in the First Alert Weather Center.
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27: Thursday morning, August 13th. I'm Dean Lane. Coming up this 3 a.m. hour on TLP Thursday, the verdict is in.
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27: Wall Street ended mixed at the closing Wednesday midweek. The Dow was down 21. The NASDAQ up 143. The S&P picked up 20. Good morning. Welcome in. 3 o'clock on WTOP.
5: From ABC News, I'm Dave Packer. Two search and rescue teams activated by the U.S. State Department have now been deployed to Columbia. Rescue operations continuing after Monday's deadly quake. ABC's Faith Abube is in Colombia, detailing the rescue of a woman found in the rubble.
7: La puerta encima mío.
20: Ya casi llena, ¿vale?
21: Agua. She flashes a hand sign. Rescuers giving her water. Cheers erupting as crews carefully pulled her out.
5: With hundreds still missing, the window to find survivors rapidly closing as the death toll surges past 250. Severe weather hammering the Midwest. Indiana Governor Mike Braun prepared to use an emergency declaration statewide. East of Indianapolis, swift water teams rescuing more than a dozen people. Michelle Wilson says they lost power and the basement of her home is flooded with water.
26: I'm overwhelmed and I'm upset because, you know, no flood insurance here.
5: And the storm's turning deadly. A 4-year-old boy was killed when a tree toppled on his home Tuesday. Meantime, it is too little rain in parts of Canada. Crews east of Vancouver working to contain a growing wildfire that's forced around 20,000 people to flee their homes. Aaron Fay says he and his family were forced to leave.
28: For us, it's been, you know, it's been okay. And we did get word that our house survived, so that was a big relief for us. A lot of our neighbors didn't make it. Their homes are completely gone, and they've got nothing to go back to.
5: An investigation after an Army helicopter crashed in Salado, Texas, Wednesday near Fort Hood. Cliff Coleman with the Bell County Sheriff's Office.
29: This is an Apache helicopter, and two souls were on board. They were pronounced deceased.
5: The crash causing a brush fire that forced the evacuation of a number of homes. Federal lawsuit filed Wednesday accusing the Trump administration of violating the First Amendment by selling special advance access to Truth Social posts. 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
27: WTOP at 3:02. Thursday morning, 13th of August, 2026. Might see a stray shower as you rise this morning. Daybreak low, 68 to 65, according to Steve. Later today, it'll become partly sunny for a while. Then PM thunderstorms come back our way. Good morning to you. I'm Dean Lane. Topping the stories we're following for you this 3 a.m. hour on WTOP. We begin locally. The verdict is in this morning for a former January 6th defendant accused of recording himself touching women's hair on Metro. WTOP's Luke Lukert was in the courtroom.
30: After a bench trial, which is a trial where the judge actually determines the guilt rather than a jury, Judge Anthony Epstein found that Brian Bettencourt was guilty of simple assault. This happened back in February. On February 28th, late at night, Brian Bettencourt filmed himself stroking a blonde woman's hair. Now, the defense team decided to go with the argument of there's no way to prove that it was Bettencourt who was actually filming himself. His face was not in the video. He did not even speak really in that video. So there was no way to really prove that it was, in fact, him, and multiple people could have access to his account. But the judge was convinced by prosecutors' arguments showing CCTV video from Metro platforms showing Bettencourt get off the same car that the victim was on at one point during the night, as well as the fact that this account had multiple pictures of him on it as well. He overwhelmingly found that if they also proved criminal intent, especially pointing to this one quote from the caption of that video, "Blondes are such a good adventure. Yeah, she gave me permission. LOL." The judge found that that was criminal intent enough and that there was harm meant to this woman who, while she did not know that this hair stroking was happening at the time, was very disturbed when she later found out. Again, he has been found guilty of simple assault.
27: WTOP's Luke Lukert. The sentencing will be determined later today, this Thursday. We'll keep you updated here at WTOP, where the time now is 3:04. Metro workers and transit union leaders are speaking out this week against a policy they say puts bus drivers in real danger. In Montgomery County locally on Wednesday, outside the Silver Spring Metro Station, for example, the group called for the end of fare quotation. That is the requirement of drivers to repeat the bus fare as riders start to get on the bus. This allows the viral video of a WMATA bus driver being repeatedly punched by a passenger. ATU Local 689 President Raymond Jackson this morning.
8: Everybody seemed to believe that it's the operator's job to quote the fare, and it's not.
27: Union leaders are also calling on WMATA to the general manager there, Randy Clark, for enforcing the policy. A WMATA spokesperson tells WTOP that safety is their core value and they care deeply about their staff and customers. 3:05 the time now on WTOP. National Guard troops will stay in D.C. through now, January 2029. We're hearing this morning after President Donald Trump extended their mission. Now the Justice Department is slamming D.C. council members for writing letters to governors urging them to remove their troops from the district. Assistant Attorney General Colin McDonald said council has no power to make those demands and that the National Guard has made D.C. a safer place. The DOJ shared his letter to council members, apparently on social media. The Trump administration deployed the National Guard in D.C., you'll remember, a little over a year ago to fight crime. Extending the deployment into 2029 will cost about $1.4 billion, according to the Defense Department this morning. It's 3:06 on your Thursday morning. Virginia Task Force 1 is on the ground this morning in Columbia, helping with the response to that powerful, awful 7.4 magnitude earthquake that struck the country's western region this week, killing at least 250. WTOP's Jimmy Alexander reports this morning Thursday, 10 members of Fairfax County's urban search and rescue team are all part of this effort.
4: The Colombians have a very robust domestic search and rescue capacity, which is why we did not send a full team because they did not need one.
9: John Morrison, public information officer with the Fairfax

0: Thursday. Sometimes less is really more, and the Montgomery County Fair has apparently recognized that recently as it provides now a sensory-friendly experience. Coming up on Monday, WTOP's Kay Ryan explains.
1: Marty Svercek says the Montgomery County Fair is offering something new this year, a morning where the flashing lights and music from carnival rides, displays, and vendor booths will go quiet, and a special low-sensory space will be available.
2: So we not only have the carnival and the rest of the fair operation shutting down noises, we've provided a whole sensory space inside our chilly mall where folks can go and find the kind of support that they might need.
1: When things become a bit too much for people who would benefit from sensory-friendly environments. Svercek explains the city of Gaithersburg helped come up with the event Monday from 10 a.m. to 1 p.m. Kate Ryan, WTOP News.
0: It's Thursday morning, August 13th. Thanks for kicking off the very early 3 a.m. hour with us. 3:08, the time to be exact. Rodney, good mother on the 8th. Robert Workman's with us this morning in the WTOP Traffic Center.
3: Dean, the state highway crews picking up the construction barrels on the outer loop of 495 south of River Road. Still have got a few in the roadway along the right side as you head down towards Carter Rock, but by the time you reach the American Legion Bridge, all of your lanes are open. Looking good on 270 down from Montgomery Village towards the lane divide. Beltway A-OK both ways in College Park and Silver Spring. Looks like we still have some road work northbound on 95 up near the rest area between 216 and Route 32. Left lane is coned off through there. Southbound, you're in good shape down towards the Beltway. Northeast, construction northbound on DC 295 heading up towards Benning Road. Stay over to the left. Still see a few brake lights coming up from Pennsylvania Avenue. Southbound, your lanes are open. 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I'm Robert Workman. Your next traffic report in 10 minutes.
0: I'm now to check that forecast with Steve. Grab that umbrella once again on this Thursday.
4: Moving through the morning and into the afternoon, we will see a mix of sun and clouds with a better chance for a few showers and storms later today and into the evening. Upper 80s to lower 90s with heat index values well into the mid to upper 90s. Now for tonight, clouds are going to continue to thicken. A few showers here and there in the 70s by early tomorrow morning. Tomorrow, partly cloudy. Chance for storms once again. We're in the mid to upper 80s to around 90 degrees. Saturday is going to be beautiful. Upper 70s to middle 80s. Wet weather chances return on Sunday. I'm 7 News meteorologist Steve Rudin in the First Alert Weather Center.
0: 75 Upper Marlboro, 75 Woodbridge, 79 in our nation's capital. We're at 76 and holding outside the WTOP studios with traffic and weather. This 3 a.m. hour brought to you on your Thursday morning by Long Fence. 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It's 3:10 on your Thursday morning here on WTOP. Where, of course, we bring you money news at 10 and 40. It's John's turn.
5: Consumer prices cooled a bit last month. A government report says the annual rate of inflation registered at 3.4% for July. That represents a slight drop from June. Dan North, senior economist at Allianz Trade North America in Baltimore, says don't pop the champagne quite yet.
6: It's nice that things came out as expected. It's nice that things dropped a tenth on a year-over-year basis. But I don't see any progress in inflation over that time period.
5: North says this news could give the Federal Reserve a reason to hold steady and leave interest rates alone when policymakers meet next month. And Chili's appears to have the recipe for success. The restaurant chain has now enjoyed 21 straight quarters of sales growth. On Wall Street Wednesday, the Dow down 21, the S&P 500 adding 20, the NASDAQ up 143 points. John Werdock, WTOP News.
0: Overseas this 3 a.m. hour to update you. Things are shifting a bit. We're still mixed with the Asian stock market, but mainly lower this check. The exception, the Nikkei, which is up by 785 points this morning. The Shanghai is down 21 and some change. The Hang Seng is now down by 61 points this early morning.
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7: Now we turn this Thursday morning to the latest on the price of higher education these days. Talking numbers. New study finds this week the cost of tuition, room, and board is rising faster than inflation. According to the report, How America Pays for College 2026, the typical student's family spent 10% more on college during the last academic year than they spent the year before. Daniel Vizinay covers the personal finance issues for USA Today here on WTOP this morning to discuss how much the average family paid last year for the academic year.
8: It's not going to sound like a huge amount to people who might be sending their kids to a private university, but the average is $34,000 and change for the just ended academic year. And that's up, this is the important thing, it's up 10% from the previous year when it was about $31,000. This is according to an Ipsos survey of 1,000 students and 1,000 parents.
9: Daniel, let's talk about, for people who don't know in your reporting, where is most of the money going? Why are these prices going up so high? It's always been talked about that it was the tenured professors or it was the staff.
8: Well, and this stuff's very confusing. Mm. The College Board does maybe the most respected report on higher education costs, and they say that sort of the sticker prices overall rose 3 to 4% in 25-26 to 45,000 at private colleges and about 12,000 for in-state students at public ones like this would be like Maryland or UDC. And it you can't really say exactly where it goes because there are tuition fees, living expenses. And all of the colleges below the very top rung make these merit aid deals, or at least a lot of them do. And so it's really hard to say what you're exactly paying for. But depending who you ask, either college is going up a little bit or it's going up, you know, quite a lot. 10% is, what's that, 2-3 times the amount of inflation we have overall right now.
10: Now, we have some schools charging more than $100,000 for tuition, room, and board. Yeah. What's going on there?
8: Well, yeah, there's always a list of, you know, years ago, it was a list of schools charging more than $30,000. And then it became a list of schools charging more than $50,000. And now we're at the point that there's a dozen or more. And I'm sure these schools are thrilled to be on this list, that their full cost of attendance crosses the $100,000 threshold. This is from Princeton Review. I talked to their editor-in-chief yesterday. I think there are 15 of these. But you've got to bear in mind that even at those schools, not that many people pay that full price. The full price tends to be borne by people with a lot of wealth. And of course, there's plenty of people in DC who have a lot of wealth, but plenty of people who don't. And if you have, if you're of middle class means or below, you will not pay, I could virtually promise you, you will not pay $100,000 to attend any college in the United States.
9: Daniel, so what are some ways that students and parents can try to save if they're trying to foot this bill themselves?
8: Oh, goodness. Well, this is real interesting. This survey included a sort of a top 10 list of the reasons people cited for why they chose the college they chose to attend. And this is kind of humbling because, you know, a lot of people out there, you figure you're going to like go to the best school you can get into. I mean, that was what I was thinking when I was applying to college. But no, the number one thing is affordability. So you can shop around. You can compare whatever you call, I guess these would be offers from multiple schools and pick one that is the most affordable. The second biggest factor people chose was something near home. And tied with that is in-state schools. So if it's proximate to your home, there's fewer transportation costs. Local schools often are a little bit less expensive unless they're really prestigious. I mean, if you live next door to like Amherst, that's one thing, but they're usually the local school is less likely to be really pricey. In-state schools, of course, charge much less. And then at 10th on this list, 10th was prestige, which is the whole point of the U.S. News rankings, you know, that you apply to the most prestigious schools. Many fewer people than you think choose a school based purely on prestige.
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0: Virginia Road work northbound on I-95 at 610 in Stafford. The left lane is blocked. Stay over to the center and to the right. You should find all of your lanes open through Quantico, Dale City, and Springfield. Still doing some work up on 395 inside the Beltway. Northbound between Edsel Road and Duke Street, they'll take away your right lane. On the outer loop of the Beltway in Alexandria from Eisenhower Avenue over towards the lane divide near Telegraph Road, two left lanes are blocked. No access into the through lanes headed for the Wilson Bridge overnight, but you can use the local lanes, and that doesn't look like it's a problem at all heading over towards Oxon Hill. Interloop, all of your lanes are open across the Wilson Bridge towards Springfield. 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I'm Robert Workman. Your next traffic report in 10 minutes.
7: Over to Steve now with a look at this Thursday morning forecast.
2: As we head through the morning and into the afternoon, our wet weather chances are on the rise, especially after 3 o'clock today. That's when we could see a few thunderstorms pop on radar. High temperatures, upper 80s to lower 90s, feels like temperatures in the mid to upper 90s. As we move into the evening, increasing clouds, a few showers here and there. Tomorrow, areas of wet weather, especially later in the afternoon, mid 80s to around 90 degrees. But that's going to give way to a very nice first half of the weekend. Saturday, sunshine with highs upper 70s to middle 80s. I'm 7 News meteorologist Steve Rudin in the First Alert Weather Center.
7: Right now, we're here in the 70s, a little sticky out. Temp-wise, not too hot. 73, Hyattsville. 74, this early Thursday morning, Herndon, this check. 78, Foggy Bottom. 76, outside the WTLP studios. And coming right up this half hour for you on WTLP this morning.
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7: New reporting this week is raising questions this morning Thursday about a secret operation to move President Trump off of Air Force One to fly out of Turkey after last month's NATO summit there. The president was apparently transferred to a military aircraft because of a possible Iranian assassination threat. Washington Post reporter Dan LaMuth says this morning the CIA was skeptical about the initial intel.
17: They saw this as low confidence, didn't have a great level of understanding of it. So I think the government was kind of left in this spot where you have a sort of a hair on fire threat, but you're not sure if it's true. So they seem to sort of have taken the most significant steps they could protect the president, but not everyone else received that sort of treatment.
7: LaMuth also says this morning a lot of Trump's staff were left behind on the other plane, including Secretary of State Marco Rubio and the White House press corps. In other news, a new ICE controversy to tell you about Thursday morning. Officers may soon be outfitted now with gloves that can deliver electric shocks. Human rights activists are slamming that idea, as we hear from ABC correspondent Olivia Rubin in Washington.
15: The device is called GLOVE, which stands for Generated Low Output Voltage Emitter. The company who makes them demonstrating their power on social media. The company says officers must press a switch to activate the gloves. According to the company, the gloves must directly touch a person's skin for the shock to work. In a statement to ABC News, the ACLU slamming the move, saying giving ICE agents, quote, a concealed means of delivering terrible pain is a recipe for more harm to the public and less accountability.
7: ABC's Olivia Rubin in Washington. During an interview on CNN, Maryland Governor Wes Moore discussed David Crowley's victory this week, talking politics on WTOP, winning in Wisconsin's Democratic primary for governor on Tuesday night. Moore described Crowley as a common sense leader when asked if Democrats have a plan to address rising living costs right now. Moore pointed to Maryland's efforts to ban grocery price manipulation and provide utility relief as examples.
18: Maryland became the first state that actually banned predatory pricing and price manipulation. That we've seen energy prices rise over 15% in just a year. That in Maryland, we've put hundreds of dollars back in the pockets of the people of Maryland. $300 million that has now gone back in utility relief. And so I think the plan is that we want to move fast, we want to move aggressively, and frankly, we want to be able to combat these type of impacts that we're seeing right now from Donald Trump and Washington, D.C.
7: Moore also said this week more than 60,000 new businesses have opened in Maryland since he became governor. We've been telling you here at WTOP that Virginia is home to about 600 data centers these days, the most of any state, actually. And now a Northern Virginia community is asking Governor Abigail Spanberger in Virginia to step in and help out and prevent a data center substitution project in their neighborhood. It is a proposal on the table that would bring a data center campus to what used to be the Plaza 500 office park located on Etzel Road in Alexandria. WTOP Scott Gelman is covering.
19: This is a letter sent to the governor, 1,300 people, almost 30 groups and several others, political parties, all types of different folks signing on to this, asking the governor to formally oppose this proposed substation. It's the Save Bryn Mawr Coalition is the group behind this. It's the Bryn Mawr Park neighborhood, the Alexandria section of Fairfax County. The site plan calls for, as you mentioned, the two buildings, but really the focal point here is the substation, because the data center tied to this project along Etzel Road is allowed by right. But the part that needs county approval is the substation, and that is what many of these residents are calling for the governor to ultimately help them reject.
7: Now, that request comes over a month before a key Fairfax County Planning Commission vote on this issue. Stay tuned. There are more warnings for parents this morning, Thursday, about how kids are interacting with AI, artificial intelligence. WTOP's John Doman.
11: For teens and even tweens, AI is a part of daily life.
20: They're using it for school, they're using it for fun, they're using it to communicate, and they're using it to talk about things that, frankly, we would rather have them talking to adults and trusted humans about.
11: Jeffrey Fowler is the head of public engagement for the Youth AI Safety Institute at Common Sense Media. And he says while teens use that tech on a regular basis,
20: very, very few of them have ever had a conversation with a parent about how to do that safely.
11: Another study by his group found that almost half of teenagers have found sexually explicit material they believed was AI generated.
20: And among those, one of four say they've seen it depicting themselves or someone they know.
11: He says parents need to start catching up with their kids on this tech, even if that doesn't mean they have to become an expert. John Dome in WTOP News.
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21: We'll start with the Nationals. It was game two of a three-game series against the Cubs. It was also the major league debut, and Nats pitcher Jackson Kemp started strong. He went four innings, gave up three runs on three hits, struck out six. He did walk five. Well, the Nats also gave up plenty of runs to the Cubs. Chicago scoring five in the sixth. They went on to beat the Nationals 12-6. After the game, Nats manager Blake Butera on Kemp's major league debut.
22: Obviously,
1: dealing with some nerves, some excitement, a lot of family here too, which was awesome for him. But to see him throw the ball the way he did, I think, you know, as he settles in here, he'll probably get some better command. I know he had five walks. Like that's the one thing that stood out. But it was good to see the swing and miss he was able to get and the ability to limit damage.
21: The Nats will try to salvage at least one game of this three-game series against the Cubs. Thursday afternoon, a 4:05 start with Cade Cavalli getting the start on the mound for Washington. Commanders training camp in Ashburn, a joint practice with the Dolphins as they get ready for preseason game number one coming up Friday, a 7 o'clock kickoff at Northwest Stadium. Steve Dresner, WTOP Sports.
7: All right, thanks, Steve. As always, coming up next half hour on WTOP this early Thursday morning for you, right after traffic and weather this morning.
3: Some political surprises in the latest primaries involving key races for governor and for Congress. I'm Mitchell Miller, today on The Hill.
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0: All lanes now open on the outer loop of the Beltway in Montgomery County. There had been overnight road work between River Road and the American Legion Bridge, but Maryland State Highway crews have gotten those barrels out of the way. You're okay on the Virginia side from Tyson's around towards Springfield. Still have work on the outer loop of the Beltway in Alexandria, though, from Eisenhower Avenue over to the point where the lanes split near Telegraph Road. Left half of the roadway is tied up as they work in those through lanes across the Wilson Bridge overnight. Stay in the local lanes and you'll get across the bridge without any trouble. On the ride downtown, we're okay across the Anacostia and Potomac River bridges. Still have some road work on the Georgetown end of the Key Bridge on M Street. Follow direction through there. I'm Robert Workman, your next traffic report in 10 minutes.
7: Now let's check that forecast with Steve this morning.
2: Very warm summertime temperatures return later this afternoon. Upper 80s to lower 90s with feels like temperatures in the mid to upper 90s. May find a cooling shower or thunderstorm later today, but many neighborhoods will stay totally dry. Partly cloudy, chance for a few storms tomorrow. We're in the mid to upper 80s to around 90 degrees. Beautiful, less humidity, not as sticky on Saturday, 78 to 85. And moving into Sunday, wet weather chances are on the rise. I'm 7 News meteorologist Steve Rudin in the First Alert Weather Center.
7: A little sticky, not too warm, 73 degrees, Gaithersburg, 75 Arlington, 75 Lanham, this 3 a.m. hour, Thursday morning, August 13th. We are back down to 76 degrees in our nation's capital, where the time now on WTOP is 3:30.
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7: Good Thursday morning, August 13th, 2026. We do indeed thank you for taking us along for the early 3 a.m. hour ride. As you rise with us, welcome in. Glad you're with us. I'm Dean Lane. Teddy Gilman is our producer. Our top story. Word this morning that White House Press Secretary Karoline Leavitt will be leaving the Trump administration officially at the end of the month. News Nation's Libby Dean has more.
25: The White House press secretary leaving that role to focus on her family after the birth of her daughter back in May. And we know that she is going to serve as an outside advisor in this role to the president once she leaves. She posted on X where she wrote that the truth is, since returning to the White House after the birth of my daughter, I have felt in my heart that I cannot be the best mom my two young children deserve while devoting the constant time, energy, and attention required of the White House press secretary.
7: The president did not outline plans, at least not yet, for who might replace Leavitt. We'll keep you updated as we learn more on WTOP, where the time now is 3:31. Let's talk politics. Election 2026 on WTOP. The latest primaries on Tuesday night this week included some political surprises and the defeat of a longtime member of Congress. WTOP Capitol Hill correspondent Mitchell Miller, Thursday morning, The Day on the Hill.
3: Democratic Socialist Francesca Hong was leading in poll after poll against her more moderate opponent, David Crowley. He had actually dropped out of the race for governor in Wisconsin at one point, then returned when another candidate dropped out. Now, after his narrow win, he says it's time for Democrats to pull together for the fall.
4: Right now, my job is to make sure that we continue to capture this energy that we have seen, building the broadest coalition to make sure that we prevail in November.
3: He'll face Republican Congressman Tom Tiffany in the fall. In Minnesota, the more progressive candidate won the Democratic Senate nomination, with Lieutenant Governor Peggy Flanagan easily defeating Congresswoman Angie Craig. Flanagan will face former NFL sideline reporter Michelle Tafoya, who won the Republican nomination. On Capitol Hill, Mitchell Miller, WTOP News.
7: WTOP Thursday morning at 3:32. Two media groups are suing to stop Trump media from charging for early access to the president's policy posts.
8: President Trump has been sued in federal court to stop him from making money off early exclusive access to his post on U.S. policy on his own Truth Social platform. The lawsuit has been brought by two media groups, Freedom of the Press Foundation and The Intercept. It alleges that Trump's deal with the media firm to post first on his site violates the Constitution. Trump Media and Technology started charging Wall Street firms as much as $100,000 a month for a new service allowing early access to the president's posts so they can trade off them. Truth Social says the lawsuit is an attempt by left-wing activists to silence the president. I'm Mike Hempen.
7: President Trump's takeover of the Kennedy Center here at home locally has created a financial fallout, apparently, for the National Symphony Orchestra. The Washington Post reports this week the NSO is apparently struggling with plummeting ticket sales and disappointing fundraising. Post reporters have obtained confidential documents that reveal ticket sales last year were down 25%, while this year's sales are expected to be half of what was budgeted for. In addition, the NSO finished last year with a significant deficit because of expected donations that never came through. No comment from the Kennedy Center as of yet. Mr. Trump ousted the institution's leadership when he returned to office for his second term, you may remember, and then replaced it with the Board of Trustees, who then named him as chairman. WTOP at 3:34. Inflation ticked down slightly in July, despite the U.S. and Iran resuming strikes in the Middle East. News Nation's Ryan Burrow reports.
9: The Bureau of Labor Statistics says the consumer price index increased 0.1% last month, but the annual inflation rate for July went down to 3.4% from 3.5% in June. That matches what economists had predicted. The CPI still remains above the Federal Reserve's 2% target. Federal Reserve Chair Kevin Warsh said last month the central bank will not waver in its quest to deliver price stability. Year-over-year inflation, as measured by the CPI, had dipped from 4.2% in May after the U.S. and Iran agreed to pause hostilities in mid-June. But that agreement dissolved by July as Iran's military added restrictions on shipping through the Strait of Hormuz and began attacking tankers. That sparked counterstrikes by American forces and a continued blockade on Iranian ports. While gas prices remain over $4 a gallon nationwide, according to AAA Motor Club, energy prices were down 1.5% in July. Food prices were up 0.1% in July, the fourth consecutive monthly rise. According to the CPI, energy prices are up nearly 15% from last year at this time, while food is up 3%. Core inflation, which does not include the more volatile energy and food prices, rose 0.2% from June to July for an annual rate of 2.5%. Ryan Burrow, News Nation.
7: Now we're brought to the war in Ukraine to update you this morning, Thursday. Ukraine has struck what had become Russia's safest major naval base on the Black Sea. It launched missiles and hundreds of drones. That's where Moscow had moved much of its fleet, apparently, after repeated attacks on Crimea. WTOP National Security Correspondent J.J. Green Thursday morning with more on what appears to be another sign Ukraine has turned the tide on Russia here.
10: Ukraine says it hit the Russian naval base at Novorossiysk with anti-ship missiles, aerial drones, and maritime drones targeting defenses, piers, and port infrastructure. This is important because Russia moved much of its Black Sea fleet there after Ukraine made Sevastopol in occupied Crimea increasingly vulnerable. Now Kyiv is sending Moscow another message. This base is not safe either. Russian officials say more than 500 Ukrainian drones were destroyed across the region. Three people were killed, 24 wounded. Three of the port's grain terminals were reportedly damaged, but there is another layer to this. Novorossiysk is also a major international energy hub handling Kazakh crude tied to projects involving Chevron and ExxonMobil. Washington has urged Ukraine to avoid attacks that could disrupt those oil flows and push global prices higher. But Ukraine has apparently chosen otherwise.
7: WTOP at 3:37. That was our national security correspondent, J.J. Green. Let's talk big money. Someone in Illinois is a lot richer this Thursday morning. One lucky person was able to match the winning numbers for Wednesday's Powerball jackpot drawing, which was worth an estimated $1 billion. The winning numbers are, grab that pencil, 4, 26, 66, 67, 69, and red Powerball 9. Again, 4, 26, 66, 67, 69, red Powerball 9. The winner could choose the cash option or the $1 billion jackpot, that would be, where they would receive actually $433 million before taxes. The Powerball jackpot had been growing for more than 3 months before this took place.
12: 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Devastating storms hitting the Midwest.
13: Oh, my God.
14: Catastrophic flash flood emergencies in the heartland. Families plucked from floodwaters after nearly a foot of rain. East of Indianapolis, swift water teams rescuing more than a dozen people in Cambridge City, Indiana. Homes surrounded, cars floating in parking lots.
12: ABC's Alex Perez in Chicago. A 17-year-old boy is facing murder charges after his mother and 14-year-old brother were found dead in the family's Acton, Massachusetts home. Minneapolis police say a man stabbed to death his wife and a 7-year-old daughter before taking his own life at a home daycare. Police say none of the other children at the daycare were harmed. Jury selection began Wednesday in Meta's federal trial over claims its platforms have harmed youth mental health and track children in violation of federal law. Meta faces 29 states in the federal multi-district lawsuit, which is expected to last 6 to 8 weeks. This is ABC News.
7: Thursday morning, it's 3:38. Check traffic now with Robert Workman in the WTOP Traffic Center this morning.
15: Dean, the VDOT crews are picking up the construction on the outer loop of the Beltway in Alexandria. Between Eisenhower Avenue and Telegraph Road, they're still along the left side, but they've reopened the through lane access where the lane split over in Alexandria on the way over to the Wilson Bridge. So by the time you reach Telegraph Road, all of your lanes are open. But coming over from Springfield, just stay out of the fast lane for a little while. Northbound on I-95, still working in the left lane in Stafford at 610. And up on 395, they still take away your right lane northbound between Edsel Road and Duke Street. I'm Robert Workman, your next traffic report in 10 minutes.
7: 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Here now, 7 News First Alert meteorologist Steve Rudin with more rain in the forecast.
2: As we move through our Thursday, clouds are going to increase just a little bit, but it's plenty hot and humid. High temperatures, upper 80s to lower 90s, and heat index values during the afternoon in the mid to upper 90s. Also looking at a chance for a few showers and thunderstorms, although many neighborhoods do stay dry. Tomorrow, Friday, partly cloudy, chance for a few more showers and storms, 85 to 90 degrees. That's going to give way to a very nice weekend. Looking at temperatures in the upper 70s to middle 80s on Saturday, shower chances on Sunday. I'm 7 News meteorologist Steve Rudin in the First Alert Weather Center.
7: 76 degrees in our nation's capital, where the time now on WTOP is 3:40. 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
17: A Reston company is cutting its workforce. ComScore is said to be making substantial cuts to its staff. In a filing with the Securities and Exchange Commission, the media analytics company is also going to cut its CEO salary by 20% starting October 1st. Just Salad is coming to Montgomery County. The restaurant chain is going to open on Rockville Pike. Moco Show says no opening date has been set yet. Just Salad already has 3 locations in D.C., and a 4th location is on the way to Friendship Heights. On Wall Street, a mixed finish at the closing bell Wednesday. The Dow Jones Industrial Average lost 21 points. The S&P 500 added 20. and the NASDAQ rose 143 points. John Werdock, WTOP News.
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7: Here at WTOP, we've been telling you about the secret operation to get President Trump off of Air Force One and onto a military aircraft to fly out of Turkey after last month's NATO summit there. The reason? An Iranian assassination threat was the focus. The plan apparently involves smuggling Trump off the tarmac into a catering truck, taking a few staffers with him, but leaving a lot of people behind on the plane, including the press corps. We're learning now here at WTOP which people traveled with the president and who was left on Air Force One. For that, we turn to Dan LaMuth, who covers the U.S. and military for The Washington Post, talking with our Sarah Jacobs.
13: The most significant names include Dan Scavino, who's a longtime aide of his, often focuses on social media. Natalie Harp, who is known for basically following him and printing things at his whim. And Walt Nauta, who serves as sort of a body man for the president, long time aide as well, including during his years when he was not president. There are a handful of others, but they're much lesser known.
18: Noticeably absent any cabinet level names. Who did that leave on the legacy Air Force One, that one deemed unsafe for the president?
13: Yes, that's right. Most significantly, Secretary of State Marco Rubio stayed on the legacy Air Force One. And we have new reporting this evening as well that he was actually aware of the specifics of the threat and stayed on the plane anyway. In addition to that, Stephen Miller, Stephen Chung, some of the president's other senior aides, and obviously the White House press corps.
18: You and others at the Post are reporting tonight the CIA was skeptical about the intel on that Iranian threat to President Trump that prompted this secret maneuver. What doubts did they have?
13: Basically, they saw this as low confidence, didn't have a great level of understanding of it. So I think the government was kind of left in this spot where you have a sort of a hair on fire threat, but you're not sure if it's true. So they seem to sort of have taken the most significant steps they could protect the president, but not everyone else received that sort of treatment.
18: And this account now has triggered calls from Democrats for an immediate briefing. What kind of things are they hoping to find out?
13: Yeah, I think they're going to want to know what the intelligence was. I think they're going to want to know why the decisions were made as they were. And I think they're going to want to know why it was kept secret for a full month before the Post reported it.
7: On WTOP, Dan LaMuth, who covers the U.S. military for The Washington Post, talking with Sarah. 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
7: The University of Michigan is testing out a new grading policy meant to protect students' mental health. This fall semester, thousands of freshmen will not see a letter grade A through F. Instead, they'll receive either pass or no credit. It only applies to the College of Literature, Science, and the Arts, which says this morning this will help first-year students acclimate to the demands of college. For more on this now, we turn to Sarah Atwood Thursday morning, higher education reporter for the Detroit News, talking with Ann and Sean.
30: In fall 2027, the university is launching a pilot program to kind of see how things will work if they don't release final grades to students and instead would classify students' grades in a class as pass or no credit on their transcripts. Students will still have grades, that's mostly between them and their professors, and they'll still receive feedback. It just won't be broadcasted on transcripts and other more permanent paper.
0: Certainly, there are a lot of folks who believe that the standards at colleges and universities have gone down a lot. So what's the reaction to all this?
30: Yeah, I mean, this is not an insignificant decision, as it's still being figured out and it's still a proposal at the moment. It does impact the university's largest college, the College of Literature, Science, and the Arts. And I think that a lot of people are kind of questioning, you know, why now? What actually is the need for these supports? And is this the right way to go about addressing students' mental health? Or does this kind of shelter them from receiving grades and feedback that would help them grow as a person, especially, you know, for the rest of their time at university and then in the workforce afterwards?
3: Yeah, Sarah, that's what I wanted to ask you. What's been going on at the University of Michigan that the school would make such a decision like this and then say, hey, this is for the mental health of the students? What have you been hearing has been happening?
30: Mm-hmm. The dean of the college, Rosario Ceballo, said that she understood, due to university data collecting, that high percentages of students, I think it was 32% of students, reported moderate to severe anxiety symptoms. And this would just be one way to help ease that transition into university in the first semester of freshman year for students, which can be a pretty difficult time for students who still need to be adjusted.
0: Have other major universities done a grade covering program like this?
30: I was actually really interested to learn that MIT started doing this back in the 60s. And since then, other universities, pretty significant universities, have done so too. There haven't been any in Michigan, and I don't believe a lot of more Ivy League universities do, but the California Institute of Technology, for one, Swarthmore College, and Wesley College have done that as well.
3: Sarah, you said this is still in the proposal phase, so not really launched yet. What is the timeline again of this?
30: Yeah, so this fall, they're going to be having conversations with students and faculty and staff and trying to figure out how this actually works logistically. And also, is it something that students really want? Students that I talked to on campus this week told me that they thought it would be a good idea for students who needed it, but they didn't necessarily like how all students had to opt into the program. Another thing that they're going to be working on throughout the fall is, you know, figuring out, is this the only college that should do this? Are there more that could? But as of right now, it looks like the College of Literature, Sciences, and the Arts could be implementing this in fall 2027.
7: On WTOP this early Thursday morning, that's Sarah Atwood, the higher education reporter for Detroit News, talking with Ann and Sean. 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
15: Maryland State Highway crews have picked up the construction on the outer loop of the Beltway south of River Road down across the American Legion Bridge, so those lanes are all open. Inner loop looks good through Silver Spring and College Park. They finished up the work northbound on I-95 as you head up past the rest area between 216 and Route 32, so all of those lanes are open. Downtown, crews wrapping up the work in Georgetown on M Street just off of the Key Bridge. Shouldn't be too much longer before all of those lanes are available again. We've also had road work overnight northbound on DC 295 going up past Benning Road. 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I'm Robert Workman, your next traffic report in 10 minutes.
2: A mix of sun and clouds later today with a chance for a few showers and thunderstorms. Warm and humid, upper 80s to lower 90s with heat index values well to the mid to upper 90s. Tomorrow, not quite as hot. Daytime highs mid 80s to around 90 degrees. Chance for a few storms. Trending dry and beautiful on Saturday. I'm 7 News meteorologist Steve Rudin in the First Alert Weather Center.
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7: There is word this Thursday morning of a possible plea deal in a high-profile murder trial. ABC's Matt Rivers brings us up to date.
9: Sources telling ABC News that prosecutors and lawyers for accused CEO killer Luigi Mangione are considering a federal plea deal as soon as this week. Both sides set for a conference Friday to discuss a potential agreement. Mangione is facing both federal and state charges. The news on the potential federal plea comes just weeks before the start of his state murder trial.
7: Meantime, in another case, murder charges are unsealed this week against the son of actor, film producer Rob Reiner.
10: A Los Angeles grand jury that has been meeting in secret has indicted Nick Reiner on murder charges in the stabbing deaths of his parents, Hollywood producers Rob Reiner and Michelle Singer Reiner. The unsealed indictment reveals few details, but alleges Nick was lying in wait for his parents before attacking them, which could make him eligible for the death penalty. The indictment comes as he seeks money from a trust his parents established for him, saying he needs it to help in his defense. In a statement, Los Angeles District Attorney Nathan Hochman says he hopes the indictment will bring them one step closer to a trial and achieving justice. I'm Jennifer King.
7: Now, we understand this morning the grand jury indictment of this case will allow the prosecution then to bypass a preliminary hearing and go right to trial. DHS is responding this morning to a claim from a Virginia woman who says a federal immigration agent pointed a firearm at her head and falsely claimed she tried to run over agents. In a statement this week, a spokesperson for the Department of Homeland Security stating, quote, an anti-ICE agitator began to drive her car in circles around our ICE officers, then attempted to harm officers, end quote. Speaking out Wednesday, Carolina Molina admitted in this case that she shouted an insult. She said she did that at agents out of the car window she was driving in Falls Church in Virginia earlier this week, but she denied trying to run them over during the tense encounter, apparently caught on cell phone video.
12: I saw him pull in front of me and take the gun out because as he's walking up, the gun is already out, and then he starts pointing it at me. So as you can tell in the video, I said, are you really, meaning like, are you really doing this? Like, I can't really believe it.
7: Congressman Don Beyer, who represents Falls Church, said this week his office has been in touch with Molina and is demanding answers and consequences. In health news, top global health leaders say that the Ebola outbreak in the Democratic Republic of Congo is spreading so quickly that at this point it will surpass another deadly outbreak from a decade ago.
14: The Ebola outbreak in Congo, now on track to surpass the deadliest on record more than a decade ago, that killed more than 11,000 people. The head of the World Health Organization, Dr. Tedros Ghebreyesus, says that the majority of cases in eastern Congo is considered the fastest growing one yet, killing over 2,000 people since the WHO declared the outbreak in May.
17: The outbreak had a big head start, is still way ahead of us, and we're playing catch up.
14: So far, the rare virus blamed for this Ebola outbreak has no approved vaccines or treatments. Michelle Franzen, ABC News.
7: To the tech world, another court battle from Meta on the table over complaints that its social media platforms are harmful to kids' mental health. Jury selection is beginning in Oakland, California, after dozens of attorneys general filed suit. We get the latest from ABC correspondent Elizabeth Schulze this morning.
21: Last week in New Mexico, a judge ruled against Meta. And similarly, earlier this year, and really what was a landmark trial in LA, a jury ruled against Meta and also Google's YouTube on this. They said that features on the apps, things like automatic scrolling, push notifications, the way the algorithm is designed to keep pushing you content all the time, that design feature got people addicted, and especially for younger users, got them hooked and led to harm of their mental health.
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22: We'll start with the Nationals, where plenty of eyes were focused on pitcher Jackson Ken. He was making his major league debut, plenty of family members on hand as well. He started out strong, ended up pitching four innings, gave up three runs, three hits, six strikeouts, and allowed five walks. The Nats also gave up plenty to the Cubs, Chicago coming up with five runs in the sixth inning, going on to beat the Nats 12-6. After the game, Nats manager Blake Butera on Jackson Kent's debut.
5: That's why I was excited by his outing. I think he's shown a lot of promise for us. And like I said, I think when he limits the walks, and you know, I don't want to overblow the first outing for him. It was, like I said, a lot of nerves, a lot of excitement for him. And as he should soak all that up, right? But yeah, the ability that he showed to limit the damage and still make some big pitches for us was awesome.
22: And what a night it was for the Cubs. Alex Bregman, 3 home runs in the game with 7 RBI. Final game of this series coming up Thursday afternoon at 4:05. Kate Cavalli gets a start on the mound for the Nationals. And of football, where Commanders training camp continued in Ashburn, Virginia, a joint practice with the Miami Dolphins. The pads were on as well. Both teams getting ready for preseason game number 1 coming up Friday at Northwest Stadium. That will be a 7 o'clock kickoff. Steve Dresner, WTOP Sports.
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20: Crashes, car fires, closures. If it's urgent, call the WTOP Traffic Center at 866-304-WTOP. What's happening when it's happening? WTOP Traffic Updates every 10 minutes.
0: Thursday morning, August 13th. Thanks for taking the ride with us. 3:58 time. Traffic and weather on the 8th. Good morning to Robert Workman in the WTOP Traffic Center this Thursday.
15: Good morning, Dean. Outer loop of the Beltway heading across the American Legion Bridge. All of your lanes are open. Overnight road work south of River Road has all been picked up, and they finished up the work zone on the outer loop in Alexandria between Eisenhower Avenue and Telegraph Road. So no worries there. Northbound on I-95 coming up past 610 in Stafford. Still getting the last of the barrels out of the left lane. Stay over to the center and to the right, and then you should be good to go all the way up through Springfield. Still see some work going on northbound on 395 between Edsel Road and Duke Street. That one's in the right lane. The WTOP Traffic Center is presented by Window Nation. 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I'm Robert Workman, your next traffic report in 10 minutes.
0: Let's check that forecast now with Steve this morning.
2: A chance for a few showers and thunderstorms later this afternoon and into the evening. Not going to amount to a whole lot. In fact, many neighborhoods will stay totally dry. High temperatures, upper 80s to lower 90s. For tomorrow, we're in the mid 80s to around 90 degrees. Partly cloudy skies. Chance for a few showers and thunderstorms. Dry on Saturday. Shower chances on Sunday. I'm 7 News meteorologist Steve Rudin of the First Alert Weather Center.
0: Right now, it's sticky out and not too hot, though, yet. No sun in place just yet. We'll have to wait and see. 75 in Springfield this morning, 75 Farragut Square, 73 Laurel, 76 outside the WTOP studios at 3:59.
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0: Good Thursday morning, August 13th. Welcome in. I'm Dean Lane. Coming up this 4 a.m. hour on WTOP.
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0: Wall Street ended mixed. Good morning. Welcome in. 4 o'clock on WTOP.
28: From ABC News, I'm Dave Packer. Two people are dead after a U.S. Army Apache helicopter crash. A fiery debris field near Fort Hood, about an hour north of Austin. ABC's Martha Raddatz on the investigation.
29: The Apache is a two-seater aircraft. The pilot sitting above and behind the co-pilot gunner. The sheriff's office nearby confirming that both were killed in the crash. Earlier this year at Fort Hood, there was another Apache crash. Those pilots survived. Compared to other Army helicopters like the Black Hawk, the Apache has had a higher accident rate.
3: They aren't kid gloves that ICE wants to use.
4: With ICE tactics already facing fierce scrutiny, the Department of Homeland Security is planning to spend up to $20 million on specialized gloves agents can use to incapacitate someone with an electric shock simply by touching them. DHS describing them as de-escalation devices, saying their officers are trained in use of force.
3: ABC's Jay O'Brien in Washington. Human rights activists are slamming the idea of using the devices that they say can cause terrible pain. A violent start to the school year in the suburbs of Atlanta, where authorities say a student shot a fellow ninth grader at a high school Wednesday. Houston County Sheriff Matt Moulton says a suspect was taken into custody shortly afterwards near the school.
6: The school threat protocol and our training was followed perfectly today. And fortunately, what could have been a much worse incident was minimized to us only having one student injured.
3: The injured student was hospitalized. The Crawford County Sheriff's Office in Arkansas arresting a local teen accused of plotting a school shooting and posting about his plans online. Local parent Alma Rogers.
8: It hits closer to home when it's closer.
3: A high-profile departure at the White House. The president announced that Caroline Leavitt will be stepping down as press secretary at the end of the month to spend more time with her family. You're listening to ABC News.
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3: Despite a last-minute appeal to the U.S. Supreme Court, a 3-year-old Great Pyrenees German Shepherd mix was euthanized in California. The dog was deemed legally vicious for biting.
7: WTOP at 4:03. Thursday morning, August 13th, 2026. Daybreak low, according to Steve, 68 to 75. Then we'll turn partly sunny for a while. Late-day thunderstorms, really humid, 87 to 92 later on. Breaking up to 76 at our nation's capital. Good morning to you. I'm Dean Lane. Topping our local stories this 4 a.m. hour. We begin with an update now for you this morning on a story we've been following for a while now. A man accused of touching a woman's hair on the metro while filming has been found guilty in the case of simple assault. He is a pardoned January 6th defendant who has now been in jail for months, actually. WTOP's Luke Lukert was in the courtroom when the verdict was handed down this week.
11: Judge Anthony Epstein found that prosecutors proved criminal intent and that it was overwhelmingly likely that Brian Bettencourt was the man seen in a viral video stroking the blonde hair of an unaware woman on the red line. He specifically pointed to the caption that reads, "Blondes are such a good adventure, and yeah, she gave me permission, LOL." While Bettencourt's defense argued that there was no way to prove that Bettencourt was actually the man behind the camera touching this woman, the judge was convinced by the evidence showing a man that looked like Bettencourt exit the same metro car as the victim, and that he was in fact the owner of that account. The victim in the case, whose name remains anonymous, told the judge during the non-jury trial that watching the video has made her deeply unsettled and that she now has become paranoid when she rides the metro or is out in public in general. At D.C. Superior Court, Luke Luger, WTOP News.
7: WTOP at 4:05. A practice that is hurting bus drivers. That's what metro employees and the union are saying this week about a decision by transit agencies to require drivers now quote the bus fare, what it's going to cost, with passengers as soon as they step up on the bus. That policy apparently led to an attack on a driver recently, which was caught on video that eventually went viral. This morning, WTOP's Annalisa Gale on this Thursday morning has more for us on the union's call for change and what its members want from the Metro General Manager, Randy Clark.
12: For the last 10 years, we haven't been quoting the fare because the GM, even before Randy knew,
5: that, quote, in the Fed increased operators' assault.
13: ATU Local 689 President Raymond Jackson is calling for WMATA to reverse a protocol requiring bus drivers to announce the cost of a trip before every ride, which he says was implemented back in May.
5: They're going to have these operators risk their lives.
13: The protest comes after a bus driver was repeatedly punched by a rider while driving recently in a moment that was caught on camera.
5: The guy got up on the bus. The operator said the fare is $225. Physically, I think he's doing a little better. Mentally, I mean, you know, it went viral.
13: In a statement to WTOP, a WMATA spokesperson says safety is their core value and they care deeply about staff and customers. They went on to add that they remain focused on providing a safe system for all. Annalisa Gale, WTOP News.
7: Now we turn to the latest over National Guard troops deployed here in our region in the district. The Justice Department is blasting the D.C. Council this week after several members apparently urged governors to bring their Guard members home. In a letter posted on social media on this issue, Assistant Attorney General Colin McDonald accused them of showing callousness towards their constituents. He further said that the National Guard has made D.C. safer and called their demands politically motivated. National Guard troops will remain in D.C., we understand now, through January 2029 after President Trump recently extended their mission. The Trump administration rationalized the deployment last summer by arguing crime had surged in the nation's capital. It's 4:07 on your Thursday morning. A local team of rescuers is

0: You know, we sort of expect there to be there 10 to 14 days, but we'll be there as long as the Colombians need us.
1: One of the team's biggest challenges, according to Morrison, is moving around the disaster area.
0: That is something that certainly makes coordination a lot more difficult. The efforts that you do in a disaster never move as fast as you want, but you try and move them as fast as you can.
1: Now, many of those now in Colombia also responded to earthquakes in Venezuela earlier this summer.
0: You know, our team is very good at what we do, and it's an honor to be able to go and represent and provide assistance where we can.
1: Jimmy Alexander, WTOP News.
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2: Traffic and weather on the 8th, and when it breaks, good morning to Robert Workman in the WTOP Traffic Center.
5: Good morning, Dean. VDOT crews have picked up the construction northbound on I-95 at 610 in Stafford County, so you're in good shape all the way up to Springfield. Still see some work up on 395 northbound between Edsel Road and Duke Street in the right lane. Outer loop of the Beltway from Springfield over to the Wilson Bridge. Earlier road work is gone, so those lanes are all open. Same story on the outer loop at the American Legion Bridge as you come down from River Road, heading past the Clara Barton Parkway. Downtown, I believe they've picked up the road work now northbound on 295 near Benning Road. That had been along the right side, and they have cleared the work in Georgetown on M Street just off the Key Bridge. Back to school season is here. 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I'm Robert Workman, your next traffic report in 10 minutes.
2: Let's check that forecast now with Steve Rudin this morning. With word that you're going to need that umbrella likely again later on today.
6: Moving through the morning and into the afternoon, we will see a mix of sun and clouds with a better chance for a few showers and storms later today and into the evening. Upper 80s to lower 90s with heat index values well into the mid to upper 90s. Now for tonight, clouds are going to continue to thicken, a few showers here and there in the 70s by early tomorrow morning. Tomorrow, partly cloudy, chance for storms once again. We're in the mid to upper 80s to around 90 degrees. Saturday is going to be beautiful, upper 70s to middle 80s. Wet weather chances return on Sunday. I'm 7 News meteorologist Steve Rudin in the First Alert Weather Center.
2: Warm this morning, not too bad. Sticky, though it is. 73 Tysons and in Waldorf this check. 79 Lafon Plaza. And it's 76 outside of the WTOP studios this morning in the 4 a.m. hour. 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And on WTOP, of course, we bring you money news at 10 and 40. Here's John.
7: 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A first for McDonald's. It is going to sell energy drinks. It's expanding its menu to include Red Bull. You're going to be able to buy the Red Bull Dragonberry Energizer starting next week. And if you love Goldfish crackers but have food allergies, some good news. Pepperidge Farm is going to roll out gluten-free Goldfish crackers this November. Stocks would finish mixed on Wednesday. The Dow Jones Industrial averaged down 21 points. The S&P added 20. The NASDAQ up 143 points. John Wardock, WTOP News.
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2: John Lovitz is coming to Bethesda Theater. Yes, that John Lovitz. 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
5: Locally, a Maryland community wins a battle over those data centers. Amazon was apparently planning a large data center campus in Calvert County. But when residents found out, they quickly, were told, rallied against it, packing county meetings, organizing petitions, posting on social media, and voting out commissioners. The situation came to a head this month, August 4th, when Amazon apparently abandoned its plans altogether. We turn now to Rhea Overs this morning, business reporter for The Banner, joining Sean and Ann to go deeper.
6: So earlier this year, Calvert County residents kind of came across a job listing for a construction manager in their town of Lesby, and folks kind of already saw that as a red flag and started ringing the alarm bells. Amazon had intended to build this kind of large campus that would have consisted of seven buildings, 225,000 square feet or more, or slightly less. And folks just kind of didn't want to have that there. Amazon is not the only company that has been interested in building a data center. So around the same time, there was another developer called Natelli Holdings that also wanted to build one in a different part of Calvert County. And so these two things kind of coming together brought county residents together so that they could fight and rally against the idea of a data center there. Some of the concern, too, was around the elected leaders there, the county commissioners, and kind of how they had handled all of this information. Residents felt like a lot of it was done behind closed doors, and they weren't really aware until it was much later in the process. And so that was very frustrating to residents as well. And ultimately, in a most recent primary election, they kind of decided to make it really clear how they felt about how these things had been handled. And they did end up ousting a couple of those commissioners and plan to see some new folks come in. So yeah, that's kind of how it led up to this point. And now Amazon has pulled the plug on their plans to build a data center campus right by Constellation Energy's Calvert Cliffs nuclear power plant.
7: Did Amazon explain why it's canceling its plans?
6: It did, yes. A spokesperson for Amazon told us here at The Banner that they ultimately decided to withdraw, and that was a business decision. They said, and I quote, "We explore many potential locations, but we move forward only where the conditions support responsible development, community priorities, and lasting value," end quote. So it sounds like ultimately their take is that this was a business decision and that it just wasn't a good fit for them, and that they will maybe try somewhere else in the state.
8: Bria, did the residents, do they feel, if you've talked to them after this decision was made, do they feel vindicated now, and or is there going to be any kind of further action? Is anybody pushing for a moratorium, which we're seeing so much on data centers now?
6: Yes. So it seems like residents are feeling a bit of relief that this isn't happening. They feel like it's a win, seeing that this wasn't something that they wanted there. And so they're hopeful that if something like this happens again in the future, that they'll have more transparency around it. For this type of development or any others, you know, some of the folks that I spoke to throughout the several months I've been reporting on this, you know, had shared that they were really scared and concerned. They didn't know much about data centers. And so they were like, how is this going to impact me? Like, what is this going to do? And it seems like some of those fears have been kind of put to rest for now. And it does sound like they are considering and weighing a moratorium on this. I believe that's something that the county commissioners will vote on in the coming week or so.
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9: Light volume headed south on 270 from Montgomery Village down towards the lane divide. Beltway and Silver Spring and Bethesda looking good as you travel the outer loop down towards the American Legion Bridge or taking the inner loop over towards College Park and Greenbelt. Across the Beltway on the BW Parkway and Route 50, your lanes are open into northeast. Overnight road work at the Chesapeake Bay Bridge has been completed, so all of your lanes are now open on both the eastbound and westbound spans between Sandy Point and Stevensville. I'm Robert Workman, your next traffic report in 10 minutes.
10: As we head through the morning and into the afternoon, our wet weather chances are on the rise, especially after 3 o'clock today. That's when we could see a few thunderstorms pop on radar. High temperatures, upper 80s to lower 90s. Feels like temperatures in the mid to upper 90s. As we move into the evening, increasing clouds, a few showers here and there. Tomorrow, areas of wet weather, especially later in the afternoon, mid 80s to around 90 degrees. But that's going to give way to a very nice first half of the weekend. Saturday, sunshine with highs upper 70s to middle 80s. I'm 7 News meteorologist Steve Rudin in the First Alert Weather Center.
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5: Lawyers for the man charged with killing Charlie Kirk argued this week he should not get the death penalty in that case because the shooter, they say, hit the intended target, quote unquote, and no one else, they say, was endangered. Now, the conservative activist was shot, you may remember, from a rooftop at an event in Utah last year. The defendant in the case, Tyler Robinson's attorneys, say this morning the bullet traveled above the crowd of several thousand people at Utah Valley University, and there were no threats to others. Whether the shooting endangered the crowd is a key issue here, now we understand this morning. Prosecutors in the case cited the risk that other people could have been harmed as an aggravating factor under state law that makes Kirk's killing a capital crime. Closing arguments in this case in the preliminary hearing specifically are scheduled for September 1st next month, when the judge in the case will decide, we understand, if the case can go to trial and on what charges. Stay tuned. There's word this morning of a possible plea deal in another case in the federal prosecution of alleged CEO killer Luigi Mangione.
14: Both sides set for a conference Friday to discuss a potential agreement. Mangione is facing both federal and state charges. The news on the potential federal plea comes just weeks before the start of his state murder trial. The move could bolster repeated arguments by Mangione's attorneys of double jeopardy, the idea that a defendant can't be charged twice for the same crime.
5: That is ABC's Matt Rivers this morning. Turning now to new details this hour emerging about a secret operation that flew President Trump out of Turkey after last month's NATO summit that we've been telling you about in recent days. Several longtime aides left Air Force One and joined the president on a military aircraft because of an Iranian assassination threat. Washington Post reporter Dan LaMuth says this morning many cabinet members and senior White House officials remained behind on Air Force One.
15: Secretary of State Marco Rubio stayed on the legacy Air Force One, and we have new reporting this evening as well that he was actually aware of the specifics of the threat and stayed on the plane anyway. In addition to that, Stephen Miller, Stephen Chung, some of the president's other senior aides, and obviously the White House press corps.
5: Democrats are calling now for a briefing on the intelligence behind that particular operation and why it was kept secret for a month. Stay tuned. The organizers locally of Montgomery County, the fair, like to call it the best 9 days of the year. But for some people who are sensitive to things like sounds and sights, it can be a little too much. WTOP's Kate Ryan explains this morning how those fairgoers can still have fun.
16: Marty Svercek with the Montgomery County Fair says the city of Gaithersburg helped create this new feature where Monday morning from 10 a.m. to 1 p.m., the flashing lights and music from carnival rides and vendor booths will be switched off, and a quiet space will be available in what's called the Chili Mall.
17: The space is designed for anyone who may benefit from a temporary reduction in sensory stimulation. This includes but isn't limited to individuals with ASD, ADHD, anxiety disorders, those who become overstimulated.
16: Gaithersburg's inclusion program arranges a variety of sensory-friendly events for recreational activities throughout the year. Fair organizers say they look forward to providing the feature this year. Kate Ryan, WTOP News.
5: Americans traveled overseas to witness the total solar eclipse visible over Europe. Maggie Rulli with ABC News has that for us.
18: The eclipse crossing directly above us here in Iceland. The first solar eclipse seen here in almost 600 years. All of us taking it in from the iconic Blue Lagoon.
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24: We'll start with the Nationals. It was game two of a three-game series against the Cubs. It was also the major league debut, and Nats pitcher Jackson Ken started strong. He went four innings, gave up three runs on three hits, struck out six. He did walk five. Well, the Nats also gave up plenty of runs to the Cubs. Chicago scoring five in the sixth. They went on to beat the Nationals 12-6. After the game, Nats manager Blake Butera on Kent's major league debut.
25: Obviously, dealing with some nerves, some excitement, a lot of family here too, which was awesome for him. But to see him throw the ball the way he did, I think as he settles in here, he'll probably get some better command. I know he had five walks. Like that's the one thing that stood out. But it was good to see the swing and miss he was able to get and the ability to limit damage.
24: The Nats will try to salvage at least one game of this three-game series against the Cubs Thursday afternoon, a 4:05 start with Cade Cavalli getting the start on the mound for Washington. Commanders training camp in Ashburn, a joint practice with the Dolphins as they get ready for preseason game number one coming up Friday, a 7 o'clock kickoff at Northwest Stadium. Steve Dresner, WTOP Sports.
5: All right, thanks, Steve. 4:26, an update on traffic and weather this early Thursday morning. Right around the corner.
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27: A judge finds a pardoned January 6th defendant guilty of filming himself touching a woman on the Metro. I'm Luke Lukert.
5: Plus,
28: why the union representing bus drivers is calling for changes after a viral video of an assault. I'm Annalisa Gale.
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1: Traffic and weather on WTOP.
2: Still see some road work northbound on 395 between Edsel Road and Duke Street along the right side of the roadway. Not much volume coming up from the Beltway as you head for Shirlington and continue to the Pentagon and across the 14th Street Bridge. The other Potomac and Anacostia River crossings are in good shape. No trouble spots reported in Northwest coming in from Montgomery County by way of Georgia Avenue, Connecticut Avenue, or Wisconsin Avenue. Beltway looks good north of town through Greenbelt, College Park, and Silver Spring. And we're just seeing light volume south on I-270 down from Montgomery Village towards Rockville and the Lane Divide. I'm Robert Workman, your next traffic report in 10 minutes.
5: Let's check that forecast this early morning with Steve.
6: As we head through the morning and into the afternoon, our wet weather chances are on the rise, especially after 3 o'clock today. That's when we could see a few thunderstorms pop on radar. High temperatures, upper 80s to lower 90s. Feels like temperatures in the mid to upper 90s. As we move into the evening, increasing clouds, a few showers here and there. Tomorrow, areas of wet weather, especially later in the afternoon, mid-80s to around 90 degrees, but that's going to give way to a very nice first half of the weekend. Saturday, sunshine with highs upper 70s to middle 80s. I'm 7 News meteorologist Steve Rudin in the First Alert Weather Center.
5: Not too warm, but sticky. 75 degrees this check in the 4 a.m. hour. It's upon Circle this morning. 71 Germantown. You're waking up this early morning in the 4 a.m. hour to 76 in Annandale. And we are down to 75 now outside the WTOP studios.
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5: Thursday morning, August 13th, 2026. We do indeed thank you for taking us along for the early 4 a.m. hour. Glad you're in. Welcome. I'm Dean Lane. Teddy Gelman is our producer and our top story this morning. The Pardon Capital Riot defendant is where we begin, from Silver Spring, accused of touching a woman's hair on the Metro, has now been found guilty in that case. An update now from WTOP's Luke Lukert, who was in the D.C. courtroom this week for the high-profile trial.
27: The non-jury trial saw Judge Anthony Ebstein examining the case, deciding that all the circumstantial evidence pointed overwhelmingly to Brian Bettencourt. His defense attorney argued that there was no definitive proof that it was, in fact, Bettencourt in the video, but prosecutors supplied evidence that he owned the X account that posted the viral video and that he was on the same train as the victim when the unknowing assault occurred. While the victim's name has been anonymous, she testified that this video and the assault deeply disturbed her. She's now paranoid when she's out in public and thinks about the assault every day. The judge explicitly pointed out the criminal intent behind the touching via the post's caption, which read, "Blondes are such a good adventure, and yeah, she gave me permission, LOL." In the district, Luke Luker, WTOP News.
5: WTOP at 4:31 on your Thursday morning. There is a call to end the practice of drivers quoting fares to riders when they get on Metro buses these days. This all apparently comes after a video that is now viral of a bus driver being assaulted for doing just that. WTOP's Annalisa Gale talks this morning with union members and workers.
10: They're going to have these operators risk their lives over $2.25.
12: Standing outside the Silver Spring Metro station, Metro employees and union leaders call for the end to a practice that they believe is dangerous.
10: We are asking them to reverse the policy of having us quote the Fed.
12: It comes after video showed a bus rider repeatedly punching a Metro bus driver while the bus was moving.
13: There is a flip side to all of this, and the flip side is what it does to the riding public.
12: Leaders with HEU Local 689 have also criticized WMATA General Manager Randy Clark about the policy, which requires drivers to repeat the fare amount. In a statement to WTOP, a WMATA spokesperson says safety is their core value, and they care deeply about staff and customers. They went on to add that they remain focused on providing a safe system for all. Annalisa Gale, WTOP News.
5: WTOP News time, now 4:33. Well, someone in Illinois this Thursday morning is a lot richer. One lucky person was able to match the winning numbers for Wednesday's huge Powerball jackpot drawing, worth an estimated $1 billion. Now, the winning numbers were, grab that pencil, 4, 26, 66, 67, 69, and red Powerball 9. Again, 4, 26, 66, 67, 69, and red Powerball 9. The winner could choose the cash option for the $1 billion jackpot, where they would actually receive $433 million before taxes. The Powerball jackpot had been growing, actually, for more than 3 months before this event. WTOP at 4:33. Official word this morning that Caroline Leavitt is apparently stepping away formally from the White House spokesperson role that she has right now.
14: White House Press Secretary Caroline Leavitt is leaving her post at the end of August to spend more time with her young family after the recent birth of her second child. As he announced her departure, President Trump described her as one of his most trusted aides, saying she would continue to be one of his top outside advisors and an influential voice within the Republican Party. In a social media post, Leavitt called it a bittersweet decision, and that she felt in her heart she cannot be the best mom her two young children deserve while devoting the constant time, energy, and attention required of the White House press secretary. Leavitt served the president as a press aide during his first term in the White House and is the youngest person to hold the role of press secretary at age 28. I'm Jennifer King.
5: A new federal lawsuit accuses the Trump administration of violating the First Amendment by charging money for special advance access to Truth Social posts before they actually go public.
15: The lawsuit is challenging what it described as a, quote, profoundly corrupt plan from Trump's social media company to sell early access to the president's social media posts for reportedly up to $100,000 a month. Two media organizations filed the lawsuit in New York federal court, arguing that the First Amendment guarantees equal access to the president's public announcements. Trump has frequently taken to his social media platform, Truth Social, to make market-moving announcements like military decisions and tariffs, and his company argued that getting early access to those posts, even milliseconds faster, could help investors make millions. Peter Harlambous, ABC News, New York.
5: WTOP at 4:35 Thursday morning. In his first news conference since being narrowly confirmed recently as Attorney General, Todd Blanche is once again confirming the Justice Department's anti-weaponization fund is dead. That's what he says. It comes after President Donald Trump just earlier this week told reporters the future of that fund, which was meant to compensate those who allege they were wrongly targeted under the Biden administration, would be for Blanche to eventually decide. But speaking during a press conference on Wednesday this week on that issue, Blanche seemed to imply they could still pay out the so-called victims of weaponization under the Biden administration.
16: The president feels very strongly, as do I, that there were people who were victims of a Department of Justice that was absolutely weaponized. And he feels very strongly that he would want to make them whole, as do I. But it will not be through the anti-weaponization fund.
5: The fund was proposed, you may remember, in exchange for Mr. Trump agreeing at the time to drop his $10 billion lawsuit against the Internal Revenue Service. 4:36 on WTOP Thursday morning. A difficult day it was at Fort Hood in Texas. An Apache chopper crashed nearby, sparking a wildfire and killing those on board. ABC's Martha Raddatz.
17: The Apache is a two-seater aircraft. The pilot sitting above and behind the co-pilot gunner. The sheriff's office nearby confirming that both were killed in the crash. Earlier this year at Fort Hood, there was another Apache crash. Those pilots survived. Compared to other Army helicopters like the Black Hawk, the Apache has had a higher accident rate.
5: ABC correspondent Martha Raddatz this Thursday morning.
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5: Good Thursday morning, August 13th. Thanks for taking the ride with us. Time now is 4:37. An update on traffic and weather for you a minute away. Meantime, if you are just joining us as you rise with us this morning, welcome in for the ride. A recap of the top stories we're following on WTOP.
11: ABC News, I'm Dave Packer. An investigation underway after U.S. Army Apache helicopter crash. It killed two people on board. There was a fiery debris field near Fort Hood, about an hour north of Austin. They aren't kid gloves that ICE wants to use.
19: With ICE tactics already facing fierce scrutiny, the Department of Homeland Security is planning to spend up to $20 million on specialized gloves agents can use to incapacitate someone with an electric shock simply by touching them. DHS describing them as de-escalation devices, saying their officers are trained in use of force.
11: ABC's Jay O'Brien in Washington. Human rights activists are slamming the idea of using the devices that they say can cause terrible pain. A violent start to the school year in the suburbs of Atlanta. Authorities say a student shot a fellow ninth grader at a high school Wednesday. That injured student was hospitalized. The president announced Caroline Leavitt will be stepping down as press secretary at the end of the month to spend more time with her family. This is ABC News.
5: Have a good Thursday morning, August 13th. Thanks for kicking off your morning with us. Time now is 4:38. Traffic and weather on the 8th and when it breaks 24/7. A Thursday morning to Robert Workman with us this early hour in the WTOP Traffic Center.
2: Good morning, Dean. Southbound 270, lanes open, volume light from Germantown and Gaithersburg down towards the lane divide. Likewise, coming down I-95 or the BW Parkway from 198 in Laurel towards the Beltway. Your lanes are all open. Outer loop A-OK through College Park, Silver Spring, and down across the American Legion Bridge. Over on the Virginia side, we're OK coming in towards the Beltway on I-66 out of Manassas and north on 95 from Dale City. Still see some construction cones in the roadway northbound on 395 between Edsel Road and Duke Street in the right lane. 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I'm Robert Workman. Your next traffic report in 10 minutes.
5: Now it's over to the P.J. 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Trust PJ.com. 7 News First Alert meteorologist Steve Rudin with a look at that forecast. Might be a little wet later on.
6: Very warm summertime temperatures return later this afternoon. Upper 80s to lower 90s with feels like temperatures in the mid to upper 90s. May find a cooling shower or thunderstorm later today, but many neighborhoods will stay totally dry. Partly cloudy, chance for a few storms tomorrow. We're in the mid to upper 80s to around 90 degrees. Beautiful, less humidity, not as sticky on Saturday, 78 to 85. And moving into Sunday, wet weather chances are on the rise. I'm 7 News meteorologist Steve Rudin in the First Alert Weather Center.
5: In the 70s around the region and sticky out there, 75 degrees Alexandria, 79 Penn Quarter, 73 Columbia. This 4 a.m. hour, Thursday morning, August 13th. We're down to 75 outside the WTOP studios, where the time now Thursday morning is 4:40. On WTOP, of course, we bring you money news at 10 and 40. Over to John Wardock.
20: 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A first for McDonald's. It is going to sell energy drinks. It's expanding its menu to include Red Bull. You're going to be able to buy the Red Bull Dragonberry Energizer starting next week. And if you love Goldfish crackers but have food allergies, some good news. Pepperidge Farm is going to roll out gluten-free Goldfish crackers this November. Stocks would finish mixed on Wednesday. The Dow Jones Industrial averaged down 21 points. The S&P added 20. The NASDAQ up 143 points. John Wardock, WTOP News.
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5: Nearly 6 months into the U.S. war against Iran, and cracks apparently are showing when it comes to some of the men and women serving overseas, specifically with their mental health. Stars and Stripes reports this week the sailors on board the USS Abraham Lincoln are having suicidal thoughts, and they deal with exhaustion and low morale. There's even been one report that a sailor was stopped from jumping off the ship altogether. Now, these men and women are on board the aircraft carrier, thought the war in Iran, obviously, so did we initially, was going to be over back in the spring. President Donald Trump has said it was only going to last a few weeks. WTOP National Security Correspondent J.J. Green, this morning on what these sailors are going through.
0: Your heart goes out to these folks. On a Nimitz-class aircraft carrier like the Lincoln, life is crowded. It's industrial and it's highly regimented. You're essentially putting a small town of 5,000 people in a steel ship built primarily to fight a war, not to provide comfort. And basically what you have when it comes to sleeping, each enlisted sailor, they don't have a room. Basically, they have a 6.5 foot long bunk that's about 2 feet wide, 2.5 feet maybe, and they are stacked 3 high in a compartmented room shared with dozens of other sailors. And this is a lot of stress for Navy deployment. These sailors have been at sea for 250 days, much of it in combat, originally in the Pacific, redirected to the Middle East, supposed to be off in May, but then it becomes an open-ended deployment. You know, sailors can endure a lot, but this is really a lot. They're sleeping in these cramped spaces, sharing showers and bathrooms, eating every meal on board. There are even reports food is short in some cases. And then there's the most disturbing part, family members reporting suicidal thoughts. Sailors described in an incident in which some reportedly stopped a crew member from jumping overboard. That's not a morale problem. This is a potentially readiness and a safety problem. So it's not just morale. It's way more than that.
5: WTOP National Security Correspondent J.J. Green Thursday morning. A new ICE controversy to tell you about Thursday morning. Officers may soon be outfitted with gloves that can deliver electric shocks. Human rights activists are slamming the idea and say the devices can cause terrible pain. ABC's Olivia Rubin.
1: The Department of Homeland Security looking to spend as much as $20 million, according to proposal documents submitted. The device is called GLOVE, which stands for Generated Low Output Voltage Emitter, the company who makes them demonstrating their power on social media. The company says officers must press a switch to activate the gloves. According to the company, the gloves must directly touch a person's skin for the shock to work.
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24: 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Some owners are pointing to Initiative 82 as a big financial strain.
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5: After years of higher prices and interest rates, many Americans are now struggling to manage their debts. Americans' credit card debt reached $1.26 trillion, increasing by $21 billion in the second quarter of this year alone, according to new data this morning from the Fed, the Federal Reserve Bank of New York. ABC News correspondent Elizabeth Schulze joining Brad Milkey on the Start Here podcast to talk about this new debt milestone.
28: It is absolutely related to the higher prices that you're paying, because think about it. When you're paying more, you're putting more on your card, credit card balances go up. And that number right now, Brad, is very big. $1.26 trillion in outstanding credit card debt in the U.S. We are just shy of the all-time high, which is $1.28 trillion. And we did see that number go up in the most recent quarter of the year.
6: Wow.
28: So that could reflect higher prices. You know, things cost more, so people's balances go up. It could also reflect the fact that people are just outspending more in the summer and these months. We do see, you know, a lot of the data, Brad, shows resilient spending, even with higher prices. People are going on vacations and eating out and going on and buying concert tickets. And, you know, that would also show up in a higher credit card number. But one piece of the credit card data that you really want to look at is how much of it comes down to people who are spending more on their cards, but not actually paying off that debt. Because you've got about half of people who have credit cards paying off their balances in full every month. That's a sign of a healthy economy. The other half of people who are taking on debt and can't pay it off, that is more worrisome. And we have seen those delinquency rates. That's the technical term for people falling behind on their card payments. Those rates have been going up. When we've asked researchers at the Federal Reserve Bank of New York that puts out these numbers about that, they say, yes, the rates are elevated, but they don't seem super worried about it at this point. But something to definitely keep watching, right, especially as you see prices going up, are people becoming too stretched and going deeper into debt?
7: Are jobs also a problem here? Because I just know last week's jobs numbers were super disappointing. Does that tell us anything about how people are potentially getting into debt as well?
28: Yeah, it always has to do with jobs too, Brad. And you know that because at the end of the day, if more people are not working, they have a much harder time absorbing these higher prices. Mm. And we saw 23,000 jobs lost in the month of July. That was not at all the expectation. Analysts had thought we would be adding about 80,000 jobs. There could be some quirks in the data that account for that. So, you know, this is one month we'll keep looking at kind of the hiring picture. As part of that, one thing we've seen, Brad, is that people's wages, people's salaries are not keeping up with inflation as inflation has accelerated. And that's a really important piece of this puzzle because it's one thing if prices are going up and people's salaries and paychecks are going up too. If that's not happening, it becomes even harder to absorb.
7: Oh, it's not necessarily like people are getting laid off en masse, but they're also not moving their jobs. So then their salaries are staying stagnant, probably.
28: People are sticking around because they're worried they won't get a new job. And generally, when you're sticking around, you're not finding a new job, your wage gains can stagnate more too. Exactly.
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2: VDOT crews picking up the last of the construction barrels northbound on 395 north of Edsel Road. Give them a wide berth. Stay out of the right lane as you come up from the Beltway. By the time you get to Duke Street, you should be good to go heading up towards the Pentagon. Inner loop of the Beltway, A-OK from Springfield up towards Tyson's. Outer loop, no worries over towards the Wilson Bridge. Over on the Maryland side, we're in good shape on the Beltway going up past Joint Base Andrews and around past Northwest Stadium. No issues reported into Northeast on the BWD Parkway or Route 50 as you head for New York Avenue and Kenilworth Avenue. 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I'm Robert Workman. Your next traffic report in 10 minutes.
6: A mix of sun and clouds later today with a chance for a few showers and thunderstorms. Warm and humid, upper 80s to lower 90s with heat index values well to the mid to upper 90s. Tomorrow, not quite as hot. Daytime highs mid 80s to around 90 degrees. Chance for a few storms. Trending dry and beautiful on Saturday. I'm 7 News meteorologist Steve Rudin in the First Alert Weather Center.
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5: DHS responding this morning to a claim from a Virginia woman who says a federal immigration agent pointed a firearm at her head and falsely claimed she tried to run over agents. In a statement on this issue, a spokesperson for the Department of Homeland Security stating, quote, an anti-ICE agitator began to drive her car in circles around our ICE officers and then attempted to harm the officers, end quote. Speaking out Wednesday, Carolina Molina admitted in this situation shouting an insult at agents out of her car window in Falls Church earlier this week, but she denied trying to run them over during the tense encounter, apparently caught on cell phone video.
31: I decided to bring out my cell phone and record, and that is when it feels like the situation changed. It feels like then he started planting the seed of you are trying to run us over, she was trying to run us over, etc., etc., and that is not the case.
5: Congressman Don Beyer, who represents Falls Church and his office, has been in touch, they say, with Molina and is demanding answers and consequences. Stay tuned. There are hundreds of data centers locally across Virginia right now, and now a Northern Virginia community is asking Virginia's Governor Abigail Spanberger to step in on this and prevent a data center substation project in their very own backyard, is what they say. It's a plan that calls for a data center campus in the Alexandria section of Fairfax County on the site of what used to be the Plaza 500 office park on Elsa Road.
0: For one, it's about the neighborhood. For example, they're saying in this letter, it's not an industrial corridor. The data center's coming, a substation. It doesn't belong there, they say in this letter. They also, again, are saying that the governor's getting involved in this proposed merger. And so as a result, she is setting the stage to intervene in projects also like this substation. It also is 67 feet, this opposition group says in the letter, 67 feet from the nearest property line. 84,000 residents live within 2 miles of that proposed substation. And for all of those reasons, they're asking the governor to get involved in this case.
5: WTOP Scott Gelman, Thursday morning. The substation project faces a key Fairfax County Planning Commission vote that's coming next month in September. WTOP asked the governor's office whether she'd consider weighing in on the project. So far, we have not heard back on that issue. Two men are charged with stealing snakes and other reptiles from an area, a series of pet stores, in fact. Police in Prince George's and Fairfax County say the crimes started back in March in the spring. Officers raided a house at the time in Maryland last week and found 11 ball python snakes, 2 milk snakes, a pair of bearded dragons, and geckos. Police on this case say 2 guns were also found in the house. 31-year-old Deshaun Bagley of Capitol Heights was arrested and charged in the case. Another Maryland man, 21-year-old Javier Ego, turned himself in last week, we're told, and was charged. Police say the suspects in the case were able to disconnect the locks on the cages where the reptiles were actually being held and place them in bags, then walk out. Fairfax County Police Captain Richard Cash says it's an unusual case.
1: Pet stores were very affected by it. You know, they take a lot of care and concern for their animals. So this was alarming to them. And again, it's just something that we do not see. It is a very unique investigation and one that came to an excellent closure.
5: There are arrest warrants for a woman in the case as well. They will all be extradited to Fairfax County, we're told. Investigators believe Bagley was selling the reptiles on social media. The reptiles that were found in the home are now with Prince George's County Animal Control. 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
11: We'll start with the Nationals, where plenty of eyes were focused on pitcher Jackson Ken. He was making his major league debut, plenty of family members on hand as well. He started out strong, ended up pitching 4 innings, gave up 3 runs, 3 hits, 6 strikeouts, and allowed 5 walks. The Nats also gave up plenty to the Cubs, Chicago coming up with 5 runs in the 6th inning, going on to beat the Nats 12-6. After the game, Nats manager Blake Butera on Jackson Ken's debut.
12: Well, I was excited by his outing. I think he's shown a lot of promise for us. And like I said, I think when he limits the walks, and you know, I don't want to overblow the first outing for him. It was, like I said, a lot of nerves, a lot of excitement for him, and as he should soak all that up, right? But yeah, the ability that he showed to limit the damage and still make some big pitches for us was awesome.
11: And what a night it was for the Cubs. Alex Bregman, 3 home runs in the game with 7 RBI. Final game of this series coming up Thursday afternoon at 4:05. Kate Cavalli gets a start on the mound for the Nationals. And of football, where Commanders training camp continued in Ashburn, Virginia, a joint practice with the Miami Dolphins. The pads were on as well. Both teams getting ready for preseason game number 1 coming up Friday at Northwest Stadium. That will be a 7 o'clock kickoff. Steve Dresner, WTOP Sports.
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4: Thursday morning, August 13th. Thanks for taking the ride with us. Time now is 4:58. Traffic and weather on the 8s. And good morning to Robert Workman in the WTOP Traffic Center this hour.
13: Good morning, Dean. We're in good shape now, northbound on 95 and 395, passing through Springfield and heading up towards Alexandria. Overnight road work has all been picked up through there. Crash in Loudoun County, westbound on Route 50 at North Star Boulevard. Looks like right side of the roadway is tied up. Follow police direction through there. Beltway on the Maryland side from the American Legion Bridge, past 270 and over towards I-95 in College Park. Your lanes are all reported open. 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I'm Robert Workman. Your next traffic report in 10 minutes.
6: As we move through our Thursday, clouds are going to increase just a little bit, but it's plenty hot and humid. High temperatures, upper 80s to lower 90s, and heat index values during the afternoon in the mid to upper 90s. Also looking at a chance for a few showers and thunderstorms, although many neighborhoods do stay dry. Tomorrow, Friday, partly cloudy, chance for a few more showers and storms, 85 to 90 degrees. That's going to give way to a very nice weekend. Looking at temperatures in the upper 70s to middle 80s on Saturday, shower chances on Sunday. I'm 7 News Meteorologist Steve Rudin in the First Alert Weather Center.
4: You're waking up to 75 degrees in our nation's capital at 4:59. 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
4: Thursday morning, I'm Dean Lane. Coming up this 5 o'clock hour on WTOP Thursday, the latest chapter in the Kennedy Center renovation fight this morning. The three options on the table. We're keeping the Performing Arts Center open. The verdict is in this week for a man accused of recording himself touching women's hair on the Metro.
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19: From ABC News. Sherry, Preston, evacuations and rescues in parts of Indiana after some spots were slammed by nearly a foot of rain. Here's ABC Sophie Flay.
20: In Cambridge City, east of Indianapolis, one man clinging to a utility pole as he waited for rescue teams to reach him. Crews going door to door in Muncie, pulling people to safety. For many residents, they say the flooding happened with little warning.
21: My fiance called me and told me that I needed to start packing a bag and to get ready to get out of the house. And when I looked out the window, I saw my fence floating past my window.
20: Officials calling the flooding a 1-in-1,000-year event.
19: Some rivers still haven't crested and more rain is expected today. There are new concerns about the mental health of some of the sailors and Marines deployed in the midst of the war with Iran aboard the USS Abraham Lincoln. ABC's Karen Waugh, D.C.
22: The Navy Times and Stars and Stripes report multiple sailors have tried to jump overboard. One wife saying her husband reached a breaking point after his deployment kept getting extended. Families reportedly confronted Navy leaders at town halls last week, describing moldy showers, broken toilets, food shortages, and no soap or toothpaste.
19: At one point, the carrier was at sea for 250 days straight, a modern record. The Navy telling ABC News that while the war has disrupted supply lines, the ship now has clean water and healthy meals. Officials in New York say they're looking into whether a new plan to outfit ICE agents with electric shock gloves might violate state law.
9: With ICE tactics already facing fierce scrutiny, the Department of Homeland Security is planning to spend up to $20 million on specialized gloves agents can use to incapacitate someone with an electric shock simply by touching them. DHS describing them as de-escalation devices, saying their officers are trained in use of force.
19: ABC's Jay O'Brien, death toll from the earthquake earlier this week in Colombia, now up to at least 265 people. You're listening to ABC News.
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19: The president's going to need a new press secretary. Caroline Leavitt stepping down at the end of August to spend more time with her young family. She just returned from maternity leave a few weeks ago. Voters in Great Britain are heading to the polls in what may be one of the stranger elections of the year. Nigel Farage resigned his seat in Parliament last month amid an ethics inquiry, saying he wanted to vote to decide his fate. His main challenger, so-called Count Binface, a man who wears a trash can on his head. The latest recall connected to the salmonella outbreak. Whole Foods, the supermarket chain, now pulling prepared foods that used jalapenos from the same supplier connected to the outbreak. More than 36 people have gotten sick across more than 24 states. A deadly accident at a waterfall in Oregon. ABC's Perry Russom with the story.
15: A 20-year-old tourist fell to his death while trying to take a picture. Officials say Zachary Mertens came from Kentucky to visit Silver Falls State Park in Oregon. On Monday, he allegedly entered a restricted area to take a picture at the top of a 177-foot waterfall. Authorities say he slipped and fell to his death. At Silver Falls, access is closed within 300 feet above and below the park's several waterfalls.
19: And unless you bought your Powerball ticket in Illinois, you didn't win $1 billion. The one ticket taking the jackpot was sold at a convenience store in Quincy, Illinois. The lump sum payout, $450 million. Sherry Preston, ABC News.
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0: This is America in the Morning from Westwood One. Good morning, I'm John Trout. It's Thursday, August 13th, 2026. Here's what's coming up on America in the Morning.
1: Moderate Democrat David Crowley has won the primary for governor in Wisconsin.
2: I stand before the people of Wisconsin after we rose from the ashes.
1: I'm Donna Warder.
3: New charges against the top authority on white extremism.
4: I think white supremacy is, you know, one of the worst things mankind has come up with.
3: I'm Richard Johnson.
5: White House Press Secretary Karoline Leavitt is leaving her post at the end of August. I'm Jennifer King.
6: A deadly military helicopter crash in Texas.
7: You could tell it was a violent crash.
6: I'm Clayton Neville.
8: President Trump has been sued in federal court to stop him from making money off early exclusive access to his post on U.S. policy. I'm Mike Hempen.
9: The Los Angeles Lakers are being sold to businessmen Josh Kushner and Bob Iger for $12.5 billion. I'm Marcela Sanchez.
0: All ahead on America in the Morning. It's 7 after. The candidate who at one point in the primary dropped out of the race later announced he was rejoining the race and was a distant second to a Democrat socialist in polling just days before Tuesday's primary has eked out a 0.5 percent percentage point victory to become the Democrat nominee for governor in swing state Wisconsin. Correspondent Donna Warder reports it didn't take long for David Crowley, the moderate Milwaukee County executive, to mend fences with Francesca Hong, the Democrat socialist that many believed would win her party's nomination by a wide margin.
2: Today, I stand before the people of Wisconsin.

0: deeply grateful to my Corps for how hard you have all fought.
1: Audio courtesy of WISN.
2: And I especially want to thank Representative Francesca Hall. Her campaign reminded people across Wisconsin that there are no long shots when it comes to believing in a better future and fighting to expand opportunities to every family. That kind of passion, it strengthens our democracy. And I look forward to earning their support and everyone who participated in this campaign as we move forward together.
1: Crowley is vying to become Wisconsin's first black governor. And in November, he'll face Republican Tom Tiffany, currently a U.S. representative endorsed by President Donald Trump.
3: Stand with me as we fight for better schools and safer communities. Stand with me as we protect the Wisconsin way of life. And stand with me as we move Wisconsin forward.
1: I'm Donna Warder.
4: The Justice Department has filed a new indictment against Heidi Barrick, a former top official for the Southern Poverty Law Center. Correspondent Rich Johnson reports the government contends that instead of fighting racism, Barrick was fueling money to racists.
5: Heidi Barrick spent 20 years with the SPLC and frequently commented on hate crimes, like Wade Michael Page's attack on a Sikh temple near Milwaukee.
6: He's well known to us and has a long track record in the hate movement.
5: Or Dylan Roof, who killed 9 worshipers in a black church in Charleston, South Carolina.
7: It was when he typed black on white crime into Google in the summer of 2013, that he basically went down a rabbit hole of nothing but white supremacist material.
5: And she made frequent media appearances expanding on her bedrock belief.
8: I think white supremacy is, you know, one of the worst things mankind has come up with.
5: Before leaving the SPLC in 2019, she ran the group's intelligence project, which used paid informant inside supremacist groups. And the destination of that money is behind the government's case, according to Attorney General Todd Blanche.
9: This individual participated in the scheme as alleged. I believe she was part of the effort to open bank accounts in completely fictitious companies' names and make payments that to individuals for reasons that were not that they were not accurate as described.
5: The indictment accuses Barrick of wire fraud, lying to a bank, and concealing money laundering as she funneled money to white supremacists. One key allegation is that more than $1 million went to a member of the neo-Nazi National Alliance with whom she had a romantic relationship. After her arrest in Riverside, California, Barrick's attorney, Michael Proctor, called the case meritless and politically motivated. He argued that she was targeted because of her work against the KKK, neo-Nazis, and other white supremacist groups. Barrick was released without bail and ordered to appear in court in Alabama, where the case is being heard. I'm Richard Johnson.
4: 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It's 12 after. The White House press secretary leaves her post. That and more when America in the Morning continues after these messages.
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1: Welcome back here with America in the Morning with reports on some heavy rain expected in parts of the nation today. Here's AccuWeather.com meteorologist LaTroy Thornton.
2: Yet another round of downpours is in store for some already hard-hit areas this week, with today's highest chance for numerous showers and storms extending from southeastern Minnesota and northern Iowa, south and east through northern portions of Illinois and Indiana. However, there may be another drenching downpour to the south of those areas from southwestern Ohio and central Illinois and Indiana across southern Iowa and into northern Missouri. This also includes a zone where thunderstorms may turn severe today and into tonight with damaging winds, and AccuWeather severe weather experts are watching a zone around the Nebraska-Kansas border and eastward from central Iowa to central Missouri, and as far to the east as north-central Kentucky and southwestern Ohio for the highest risk for some gusty storms today. The chance for some wet weather extends to both the southeast and the northeast of those areas today, with an afternoon thunderstorm around from West Virginia and much of Virginia southward through the Carolinas, mainly eastern portions of both Tennessee and Alabama, and southeastward through Georgia toward mainly the Atlantic coast of Florida. In the northeast, much of the shower and thunderstorm coverage may end up near the Canadian border with New York and New England, but there could still be at least a spotty thunderstorm around for much of western Pennsylvania, upstate New York, and into southern New England. The risk for afternoon monsoon thunderstorms continues from Nevada through the Four Corners states and northward into Wyoming and Montana. Morning thunderstorms may be a bit more numerous from Montana into the Dakotas, though, with generally dry conditions for today near and along the west coast. In Billings, Montana, today brings clouds and a thunderstorm, the high just 74. For Dallas, today brings sunshine and near record heat as well, the high 102. That's the nation's weather. I'm AccuWeather.com meteorologist LaTroy Thornton.
1: 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A high-profile exit from the West Wing as Caroline Leavitt is stepping down from her spokesperson role. Correspondent Jennifer King reports on the youngest ever White House press secretary in U.S. history leaving her post. Audio courtesy Fox News.
3: Her job that she has performed as White House press secretary, the word exemplary doesn't even begin to cover it. She has served this president so well, this administration so well, this country so well, and very importantly, she's been a role model to millions and millions of young women all across this country.
4: White House press secretary Caroline Leavitt is leaving her post at the end of August to spend more time with her young family after the recent birth of her second child. As he announced her departure, President Trump described her as one of his most trusted aides, saying she would continue to be one of his top outside advisors and an influential voice within the Republican Party. In a social media post, Leavitt called it a bittersweet decision and that she felt in her heart she cannot be the best mom her two young children deserve while devoting the constant time, energy, and attention required of the White House press secretary. Leavitt served the president as a press aide during his first term in the White House and is the youngest person to hold the role of press secretary at age 28. I'm Jennifer King.
1: Two members of the U.S. military are dead and an investigation underway following the crash of an Army helicopter in Texas. Correspondent Clayton Neville reports from the Lone Star State.
5: Two people are dead after an AH-64 military helicopter went down in a field in Salado, Texas, near military base Fort Hood.
6: It crashed into a field. You could tell it was a violent crash.
5: Cliff Coleman's with the Bell County Sheriff's Office and says that fire crews responded to an out-of-control wildfire believed to have been sparked by the crash.
6: The Salado Fire Department, the East Side Fire Department, the West Side Fire Department, and the Gerald Fire Department have all responded to this.
5: Authorities say no homes or structures were hit in the crash, but residents near the site were evacuated because of the fire. A military official tells the Associated Press that the Apache was on a routine training flight when it went down. The cause of that crash under investigation. I'm Clayton Neville.
1: It's 20 past. Inflation increases, and the latest from Wall Street. Business news is next when America in the Morning returns after these messages.
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0: It's 20 after. America in the Morning continues. Despite a better-than-expected earnings report and a revenue forecast that sailed past estimates, Cisco shares dropped in extended trading Wednesday. Entering the fiscal fourth quarter report, Wall Street had turned bullish on Cisco, pushing the stock up more than 60% this year and about 8% this month on optimism that the networking company would start playing a bigger role in the artificial intelligence boom. According to CNBC, Cisco's numbers suggest that's happening, even though the stock traded lower on the report. The two-day losing streak this week came to an end on Wall Street, but it was still a mixed market, with the Dow Jones Industrial Average losing ground. The S&P 500 and the NASDAQ led the way with gains. Stocks in the artificial intelligence technology business helped lead the way after strong profit reports bolstered hopes they can continue to deliver big enough growth to justify the huge gains their prices have made. And they were led by Supermicrocomputer, which sells servers and other equipment, reporting earnings per share that were 84% higher than what analysts were expecting. Seth Soutell has more from Wall Street.
1: I'm Seth Soutell, and this is the AP Markets Report. Stocks ended just shy of a record on Wall Street after several AI stocks reported better-than-expected growth for the spring. The S&P 500 rose 0.3% Wednesday. It was the first gain for the index since it set an all-time high on Friday. The Dow slipped 21 points. That's less than 0.1%. The NASDAQ Composite climbed 0.5%. NVIDIA and Supermicrocomputer helped lead the way, following the latest signs that businesses continue to spend big money on AI infrastructure. The government reported that inflation improved a bit last month. That helped send Treasury yields lower in the bond market. The yield in the 10-year Treasury fell to 4.67%. Seth Soutell, New York.
0: The report on inflation weighed on Wall Street, showing that despite a mild increase, there are still concerns to watch out for.
2: Inflation has been pushed higher by a series of shocks to the economy, tariffs imposed last spring, higher gas prices, and a surge in investment of artificial intelligence infrastructure that has boosted computer chip prices.
0: Correspondent Lisa Dwyer, with what was a mild inflation report, it's now believed the Federal Reserve will likely leave interest rates where they are when they meet in September. According to USA Today, two Popeyes customers in Texas are suing the fast food chain and its parent company for $1.5 million after allegedly finding a condom-like object inside a piece of fried chicken. Popeyes says it was likely a restaurant glove that fell into the batter. They say regardless, it's not acceptable, so they issued a refund and an apology to the guest. And quote, "This does not reflect the excellent experience we strive to deliver at Popeyes," end quote. It's 24 after. When we return on America in the Morning, NBA franchise sold again after these messages.
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0: 26 after, you're with America in the Morning. Two media groups sue in an attempt to block Trump media from charging for early access to the president's policy posts on Truth Social. Following the case, correspondent Mike Hempen.
1: President Trump has been sued in federal court to stop him from making money off early exclusive access to his post on U.S. policy on his own Truth Social platform. The lawsuit has been brought by two media groups, Freedom of the Press Foundation and The Intercept. It alleges that Trump's deal with the media firm to post first on his site violates the Constitution. Trump Media and Technology started charging Wall Street firms as much as $100,000 a month for a new service allowing early access to the president's posts so they can trade off them. Truth Social says the lawsuit is an attempt by left-wing activists to silence the president. I'm Mike Hempen.
0: Here's a slam dunk. For the second time in about 14 months, the NBA's most valuable franchise has been sold. And for the second time, it was for a record-breaking price. Correspondent Marcela Sanchez reports.
2: The Los Angeles Lakers are being sold to businessmen Josh Kushner and Bob Iger for $12.5 billion, the second time in just over a year. This was according to a person familiar with the terms who spoke to the Associated Press on condition of anonymity. The sale, first reported by ESPN, still needs approval from the NBA's Board of Governors, and that process can take several weeks. The Lakers were valued at $10 billion last year when Mark Walter purchased a controlling stake from the Buss family. Kushner and Iger had also been involved in trying to get an expansion team for Las Vegas. But by buying the Lakers, the two do not have to wait for that decision. If it happens, expansion could take place in the 2028-29 season. I'm Marcela Sanchez.
0: America in the Morning for Thursday, August 13th, 2026 is produced by Jeff McKay. I'm John Trout. This is Westwood One.
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0: This is America in the Morning from Westwood One. Coming up this half hour.
1: A surrogate mother delivers a baby in Texas after the parents requested an abortion. I'm Clayton Neville.
2: Immigration and Customs Enforcement is planning to give officers patrol gloves that can deliver painful electric shocks through the skin. I'm Jennifer King.
3: U.S. inflation slowed last month. Consumer prices rose 3.4% in July from a year ago. I'm Lisa Dwyer.
4: Three people, including a child, are dead after a deadly attack at a Minnesota daycare. I'm Sue Aller.
5: 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I'm the new old tech guy, Chuck Palm.
6: Nick Reiner has been indicted by a grand jury in the murder of his parents. I'm Kevin Carr.
0: Back after these messages.
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0: You're with America in the Morning, 2 weeks into August, and more severe weather on the horizon. Here's AccuWeather.com meteorologist LaTroy Thornton.
1: A stalled front hanging over the center of the nation will be the focus for today's severe weather risk, with a largely west-to-east zone extending from far northeastern Colorado eastward through the I-80 corridor of Nebraska and Iowa, then south of I-80 from Illinois to western Ohio, and near and north of I-70 from Kansas through Kentucky, facing the risk for thunderstorms that may bring localized damaging wind gusts of at least 60 to 70 miles per hour, as well as the potential for flash flooding today and into tonight. Of course, this comes after days of drenching storms at times, brought very strong wind gusts and intense downpours to some of these same areas, with a large swath of the Midwest and Ohio Valley likely ending up with total rainfall of at least 2 to 4 inches this week after today's wet weather, and total rain of 4 to 8 inches for some from northeastern Indiana to West Virginia. So the south of there, the risk for at least a spotty afternoon thunderstorm extends from Virginia and into parts of the Carolinas, as well as mainly eastern Tennessee and Alabama, much of Georgia, even portions of Florida, with a heat wave expected over much of the south through early next week, likely to bring high temperatures of 8 to 12 degrees above historical averages, which should be enough to challenge daily record highs at times. The risk for a thunderstorm also extends from the Dakotas westward into Montana, with monsoon thunderstorm activity looking to remain rather widespread across the interior west today, including places from Wyoming south and west through the Four Corner states, as well as much of Nevada and even in and around the Sierra Nevada mountains of California. The west coast has a dry Thursday in store, with mainly afternoon thunderstorm activity in the northeast from western and central Pennsylvania through much of upstate New York and especially across northern portions of New England. That's the weather across America. I'm AccuWeather.com meteorologist LaTroy Thornton.
0: 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The baby of a California couple has been born in Texas. Correspondent Clayton Neville has the latest on the legal process and a move by the Texas Attorney General to protect the baby.
2: Baby Gabriel was born in Dallas County after his surrogate mother, McKenna West, refused to abort him after being asked to do so by the parents. Their request came after a prenatal diagnosis of hypoplastic left heart syndrome. That's a rare and serious congenital heart condition in which the left side of the heart is underdeveloped. West is pro-life and didn't want to abort the baby, despite the fact that she signed a contract with the parents saying they could terminate the pregnancy. She shared her story with the Megyn Kelly Show.
3: Yeah, going into this, we had talked about it when we first met, and I asked them kind of their views on termination, and it was a reassuring conversation that really they wanted a baby. They weren't exactly sure what decision they would make if something came up, but they ultimately just wanted to be parents, and so I felt confident moving forward with them that termination would not be their first choice.
2: She told SiriusXM the request was jarring.
3: Thankfully, my brother was, it was put on his heart to call me and just speak hope and courage into me. And he and his wife even offered to adopt this baby if it meant me not having to go through this late-term abortion.
2: Earlier this week, Texas Attorney General Ken Paxton intervened in the case, securing an emergency court order requiring UT Southwestern Medical Center and Children's Medical in Dallas to provide Gabriel with life-saving, medically necessary care. He was born the next day. Under the order, West is not allowed to have contact with Gabriel after birth, and the intended parents can't make medical decisions for the child under the court's terms. Doctors say without intervention, baby Gabriel's condition is typically fatal within days of birth, but surgery brings a chance of survival. Gabriel was immediately admitted to the NICU after he was born and is expected to undergo three-stage surgeries. Meanwhile, the legal process is still playing out. I'm Clayton Neville.
0: The Department of Homeland Security is looking to purchase electric shock gloves for U.S. Immigration and Customs Enforcement officers in the field. Correspondent Jennifer King reports on the GLOVE, which stands for Generated Low Output Voltage Emitter, described as a de-escalation device, like a taser, but for New York Governor Kathy Hochul and New York State Attorney General Letitia James. The devices, if used by ICE agents, could violate state law and expose agents to legal consequences. Audio courtesy compliant technologies.
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5: I'm not leaving. Just get out of my face.
4: Listen.
5: I'm not leaving.
4: Calm down.
5: No.
4: Calm down. Listen, sir. Calm down. Calm down. Get on the ground. Get your arm out. Get your arm out. Get it out. Get your feet out. Do not resist me. You understand?
5: Sir.
4: Do not resist me. Do you understand me?
5: Sir.
4: Bring that hand on your back. Give me the hand.
6: Immigration and Customs Enforcement is planning to give officers patrol gloves made by Compliant Technologies LLC that, when a button is pressed, can deliver painful electric shocks through the skin.
7: We're reviewing the RFP at this point in time, but it appears to be arbitrary and capricious. It appears to be in violation of a number of laws, including our Constitution, the Administrative Procedure Act. But we are reviewing right now the RFP.
6: New York Attorney General Letitia James warned about misuse of the devices.
7: Of course we are outraged. And in the event that a New Yorker is injured as a result of these gloves, obviously there will be a private right of action, as well as action from the state of New York. You can best be assured of that.
6: The size of the purchase, $10 to $20 million, suggests that ICE plans to give the gloves to most or all of its officers.
8: Appears to me on its face to be a violation of civil rights to cause that kind of physical harm to an individual, regardless of what the offense may be.
6: ICE says they want to be sure their officers in the field have the tools they need. I'm Jennifer King.
0: It was a daycare center that turned into a house of horrors in Minnesota. Police on Wednesday say a man, woman, and child are dead in what's being investigated as a potential murder-suicide, and another killing appears to be related to the case. Sue Aller has the story.
9: Tragedy took place in Minnesota early Wednesday morning. Police say a fatal stabbing in Burnsville is connected to a triple murder-suicide at a Hopkins daycare, bringing the total to four deaths. Investigators say a man stabbed a 78-year-old relative in Burnsville, then killed his wife and 7-year-old daughter at their in-home daycare business in Hopkins before turning the gun on himself. Burnsville Police Chief Matt Smith confirmed the connection on KMSP Fox 9 between the two cases.
10: Based on work between our officers and investigators with the Hopkins Police Department, we believe this tragedy and the tragedy in Hopkins are linked.
9: Hopkins Police Chief Brett Johnson says there were other children present when the incident took place.
11: Six other children at that time were present in the daycare, and they were all safely evacuated and physically unharmed and swiftly reunited with their families.
9: The community is struggling to make sense of the tragedy. Neighbor Tasha Leals spoke to KSTP-TV and says she never expected this.
12: I don't understand what happened. He was so sweet. No.
9: Others are thinking of the children who witnessed the aftermath. Neighbor Jean Healy also spoke to KSTP-TV.
13: Those poor kids. Oh, my God. Just trauma.
9: Police say there is no ongoing threat to the public, though a full timeline and motive are still under investigation. I'm Sue Aller.
0: 17 till. When we return on America in the Morning, Mike Lindell, the My Pillow guy, will not lay down on political defeat. When America in the Morning continues after these messages.
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0: It's 15 till. Welcome back. You're with America in the Morning. Mike Lindell, the MyPillow salesman and President Trump supporter, has refused to concede defeat in Minnesota's Republican gubernatorial primary, despite trailing by a double-digit margin in the morning after polls closed. The race was called by multiple media outlets late Tuesday for Lisa DeMuth, the Minnesota House Speaker, who was ahead by nearly 11 percentage points when all the votes were counted. Lindell, who denied the results of the 2020 presidential election and was endorsed by President Trump, told reporters he was convinced the numbers didn't add up correctly based on the final batch of votes, questioned Minnesota's computerized voting system, suggested there were voting irregularities, and said that all elections should be conducted by paper ballot. DeMuth will now face Senator Amy Klobuchar, who won the Democrat primary by a landslide. The winner of that election will become Minnesota's first ever woman governor. Shifting gears, the government's report on inflation showed that in July, the numbers were better than the previous month. Correspondent Lisa Dwyer explains.
1: U.S. inflation slowed last month. Consumer prices rose 3.4% in July from a year ago, down slightly from 3.5% in June. But inflation is still higher than before the Iran war began in February, when it was 2.4%. Inflation has been pushed higher by a series of shocks to the economy, tariffs imposed last spring, higher gas prices, and a surge in investment of artificial intelligence infrastructure that has boosted computer chip prices. The key question for the inflation fighters at the Fed and for consumers struggling with high gas and grocery prices is how quickly those one-time effects will fade. I'm Lisa Dwyer.
0: Ukraine President Volodymyr Zelensky says Ukrainian anti-ship missiles and drones have blitzed a major Russian naval base. Correspondent Charles de Ledesma reports this after Ukraine, the day before, targeted with drones one of Russia's largest refineries nearly 900 miles from the front lines.
2: President Volodymyr Zelensky says the unique nighttime operation targeted a major naval base on the Black Sea coast, the attack striking air defenses, piers, and other port infrastructure in the Krasnodar region city with hundreds of Ukrainian drones, while the Russian Defense Ministry in Moscow says air defenses had downed more than 500 of the pilotless munitions. Cutting-edge drones developed by Kyiv have repeatedly targeted Russian ships in the Black Sea region, including warships and oil tankers. Both countries have Black Sea shorelines. Moreover, Ukraine's fleet has succeeded in limiting the movements of Russia's once dominant Black Sea Navy, Kyiv officials say, in one of the country's biggest accomplishments of the war. I'm Charles Ledesma.
0: Sky watchers across the northern hemisphere got a chance to see the moon take a bite out of the sun on Wednesday. The total solar eclipse swept across Greenland, Iceland, northern Russia, the Atlantic Ocean, Spain, and a small part of Portugal. While the partial solar eclipse was visible across a much wider portion of the northern hemisphere, including some parts of the northern and eastern United States and most of Canada, millions of people crowded in cities and towns in Spain. Hundreds turned out in Reykjavik, despite clouds, to view the darkness, but also paid a hefty price where hotel rooms averaged over $1,000 as Icelanders prepared for their first total solar eclipse since 1954 and the first visible from the capital since 1433. Well, back here on Earth, hackers broke into Valve's shipping partner and stole real delivery data for Stream hardware buyers, and scammers are already using it to run convincing follow-up scams. The new old tech guy, Chuck Palm, has more on the story.
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4: Make it 9 straight wins for the Rays after their 8-4 victory over the A's. Liam Hicks hit a 3-run homer. Drew Rasmussen won his 12th. And Tampa Bay nosed ahead of Milwaukee for the best record in the big leagues. Padres scored twice in the 11th to edge the Brewers 4-3. The Dads have won 5 in a row. Alex Bregman's first career 3-homer game led the Cubs to a 12-6 romp over the Nationals.
5: Was consistent with the mechanics and was in a position to get some good swings off and fortunate enough to get him out.
4: 7 RBI, also a new career high for Bregman. Shohei Ohtani's go-ahead 2-run homer lifted the Dodgers over the Royals 4-2. White Sox wiped out the Reds 5-0. Luis Castillo allowed just one hit and fanned 10 over 7 innings. Yankees sank the Mariners 10-5. Trent Grisham homered twice and drove in 4. Seattle has lost 6 in a row. Blue Jays broke open a tie game with a 5 spot in the 8th and held on for a 6-4 win over the Red Sox, who have dropped their last 5. Wins for the Braves, Marlins, Cardinals, Twins, Astros, Rockies, Angels, and Guardians. And Russell Westbrook has announced his retirement after 18 NBA seasons with 7 different teams. He posted a record 209 triple-doubles in his career. In fact, Westbrook averaged a triple-double for the 2016-2017 season. He was the first player to do that since Oscar Robertson did it in 1962. Westbrook finishes 5th all-time in assists and 14th on the scoring list. That's Friday Sports.
0: Robert Workman on sports, thank you. It's 7 till. When we return on America in the Morning, Nick Reiner's appointment with the judge after these messages.
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0: 5 till. Welcome back. You're with America in the Morning. Nick Reiner is one step closer to his day in court facing charges in the murder of his parents. With an eye on Hollywood, correspondent Kevin Carr.
1: On Wednesday, the grand jury indictment of Nick Reiner in the murder of his parents was unsealed. Actor-director Rob Reiner and his wife Michelle Singer Reiner were found dead in their Brentwood home in December of last year. Nick Reiner, their son, was charged with two counts of first-degree murder. Los Angeles District Attorney Nathan Hochman explained the charges in December.
2: These charges will be two counts of first-degree murder with a special circumstance of multiple murders.
1: In the days following the murder and arrest, TMZ reported that Reiner had been diagnosed with schizophrenia and recent changes to his medication had caused him to become, quote, erratic and dangerous. Back in December, Hochman reminded people this was in the early stages.
2: Charges are not evidence. Evidence is something that we will be presenting in a court of law to meet the standard of proof we meet in every criminal case.
1: Now, Nick Reiner has been indicted by a grand jury. The indictment includes a new special circumstance allegation, which states that the defendant was lying in wait for his parents and that he used a knife as a deadly weapon in the killings. Hochman said in a statement on Wednesday that the grand jury indictment will, quote, bring us one step closer to a trial and achieving justice. Reiner has pled not guilty to the charges. A pretrial hearing is scheduled for September 15th. If convicted, he faces either the death penalty or life in state prison without the possibility of parole. I'm Kevin Carr.
0: One town in Indiana is celebrating the Hoosier Cabinet. Correspondent Donna Warder reports on what was at one time a staple for many in their kitchen.
3: The Hoosier Cabinet is an all-in-one kitchen that was once a mainstay in early 20th century American homes.
4: The Hoosier Cabinet was huge at the turn of the century. One in 10 American houses had a Hoosier Cabinet. Actually more than that probably, because that number just comes from the Hoosier Manufacturing Company. And there were 5,000 dealers throughout the country of these cabinets.
3: They're no longer in fashion, but a town in northern Indiana is celebrating the cabinet's place in history with the display of a really giant one. It's a 30-foot-tall model of a Dutch kitchenette in the town of Napanee, and it celebrates Coppice Napanee, one of two companies still in existence that manufactured the Hoosier Cabinet more than a century ago. Wesley Mast is the company owner.
5: When people walk up and see the big cabinet, it seems like we get two extremes on the responses. There's the one extreme where people are like, why? Like, why such a big cabinet? This was kind of the first piece of furniture that went into the house as a kitchen and was considered all in one, the kitchen itself in just one piece.
3: And Coppice Napanee is 150 years old this year. I'm Donna Warder.
0: America in the Morning for Thursday, August 13th, 2026 is produced by Jeff McKay. I'm John Trout. This is Westwood One.
6: 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Stanley from New York owed $93,000. 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Coast One released the levy and settled with the IRS for $2,000. 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
9: From ABC News, I'm Sherry Preston. Concern for U.S. sailors deployed to the Middle East 9 months into their mission. The Navy Times and Stars and Stripes both reporting multiple service members have tried to jump overboard after describing moldy showers, broken toilets, and a lack of hygiene products.
10: In response, the Navy told ABC News counselors and chaplains are on board. It concedes the war has disrupted supply lines, but says the ship now has clean water and healthy meals. Another carrier, the USS Theodore Roosevelt, could soon be sent to relieve the Lincoln. But Democrats want more answers. Arizona Senator Ruben Gallego is now calling on the Navy to allow a bipartisan congressional delegation to visit the USS Lincoln to conduct an oversight investigation.
9: ABC's Karen Waugh. At one point, the sailors spent 250 straight days at sea aboard the Lincoln, a modern record. Two soldiers killed when their Apache attack helicopter went down near Fort Hood, Texas, Wednesday. Flash flood emergency in Indiana, where Cambridge City Town Council President Jim McLean says of the river that runs through the city.
11: I've been in the area for 60 years, and there's never been anything remotely compared to this. It's several feet higher than most people have ever seen it here before.
9: Cambridge City is halfway between Indianapolis and Dayton. Reaction continuing to come in to DHS spending nearly $20 million on electric shock gloves. New York Attorney General Letitia James suggesting their use could be illegal.
12: But it appears to be arbitrary and capricious. It appears to be in violation of a number of laws, including our Constitution.
9: Homeland Security and ICE call the gloves a de-escalation device. U.S. Ambassador to Israel Mike Huckabee is condemning the actions of Jewish settlers in the West Bank who besieged the home of an American-Palestinian family. For days, dozens of men have been throwing stones at the house. You're listening to ABC News.
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9: There was only one winner in the big Powerball jackpot last night. Somebody from Quincy, Illinois, along the Mississippi River, bought the sole winning ticket and won the $1 billion jackpot, the lump sum, about $450 million. Possible plea deal will be discussed tomorrow in the Luigi Mangione murder case. ABC News learning that during tomorrow's hearing, those pursuing the federal case against him could announce a plea agreement. Mangione charged with killing UnitedHealthcare CEO Brian Thompson in 2024. Reaction continuing to come in to Milwaukee County Executive David Crowley's victory over Democratic Socialist Francesca Hong in the Wisconsin Democratic gubernatorial primary. ABC's Jay O'Brien.
15: This was largely a comeback victory, if you will, for the party establishment. It was a stinging blow to progressives, and it comes amid this overall context of this kind of battle for the soul of the Democratic Party that's been playing out for months.
9: An 8-year-old boy from Pennsylvania reeling in a truly unexpected catch while fishing with his dad at a lake just outside Philadelphia. Michael Coffey wasn't sure what his son Seamus had caught, but his son knew.
16: I was like, oh, it's like a bluegill. I don't know what this is. And he said, it's a piranha.
9: And little boy asked by a reporter,
17: how'd you know it was a piranha?
18: Because I watched YouTube.
9: Because he watched YouTube. The piranha, a scavenger freshwater fish typically found in South American lakes and rivers. Likely someone dumped it. I'm Sherry Preston, ABC News.
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19: Today's federal newscast. The Merit Systems Protection Board is officially transitioning away some of its authority over adverse action appeal decisions. A new final rule from MSPB removes all references to the board's prior jurisdiction over appeals due to firings or demotions during a reduction in force, probationary period, or for a suitability-related reason. The adjustments at MSPB come after the Office of Personnel Management finalized rules to take over decisions in those three categories of workplace disputes.
17: Lawmakers are pushing forward a slate of bills that would impact federal employees. Federal News Network's Drew Friedman has more.
20: Those efforts include one bill that would offer lifetime identity protection coverage to feds who were impacted by a major 2015 data breach. Another bill, if enacted, would give feds 12 weeks of paid family and medical leave. And a third seeks to root out poor air quality across federal facilities. Those are just a few of the many efforts on Capitol Hill that are looking to reshape benefits and employment laws for the federal workforce. Drew Friedman, Federal News Network.
17: And federal employees traveling for work and using their own car will receive a higher rate of reimbursement for the rest of the calendar year. GSA increased the mileage reimbursement rate for privately owned automobiles to 76 per mile, up from 72.5 cents a mile. These new rates took effect July 1st. Find these stories and more at federalnewsnetwork.com. I'm Eric White.
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23: Welcome to the Federal Drive on Federal News Network. It's Thursday, August 13th. I'm your host, Terry Gerton, and I'm glad you're here. Coming up on this hour of the Federal Drive, military families don't get to choose when they move, and that can make buying a home one of the toughest financial decisions they'll face. Plus, getting help starts with recognizing the real problem, and for many veterans, that problem turns out to be a legal one. Those stories and much more ahead during this hour of the Federal Drive. We begin with this. Following a year of sweeping staffing reductions, the Trump administration is laying the groundwork for agencies to ramp up recruitment efforts. The Office of Personnel Management has directed agencies to begin assembling their annual staffing plans for fiscal year 2027. The guidance places a particular focus on hiring technologists and early career talent. Here with more details is Federal News Network's Drew Friedman. Drew, thanks for joining me.
24: Absolutely. Nice to be with you, Terry.
23: Those categories sound vaguely familiar, technologists and early career recruitment. Is OPM setting specific goals now for bringing those folks back on board?
24: They are. And looking at the OPM guidance that came out recently for agencies as they're, again, creating their annual staffing plans, OPM is setting a government-wide goal of making at least one-third of all federal hires during fiscal 2027 be early career employees. So that's generally defined as employees who are under the age of 30. OPM is looking to accomplish this by encouraging agencies to use hiring pipelines that target younger employees like the Pathways Program, the Cyber Core Scholarship Program, and some other ones that target younger employees. At the same time, OPM is also looking to hire a lot more on the technology.

0: push to ramp up in what is called shared certificates in government during 2027. What this means is that you're trying to make the hiring process more streamlined by, you know, seeing where different agencies are hiring for the same type of position rather than having each agency hire individually for that position. They can create what's called a shared certificate and create a list of qualified candidates and then have multiple agencies share off of the same list of candidates. That is something where we've seen that start to grow over time, but it's maybe been a little bit slow going in terms of how much agencies are using shared certificates. So OPM and the Trump administration now are really trying to boost the use of that and setting a goal of making at least 60% of all federal hires off of shared certificates during 2027. That is a pretty big goal, but something where if it does pan out, OPM says that will help agencies tackle what's been, of course, a very long and burdensome and challenging hiring process for government for many years.
1: Drew, we're also hearing some murmurs from different corners of the government about hiring beginning to open up again. What are you seeing? How much hiring is happening right now?
0: I would say if you look just from a big picture perspective, there is more hiring than there was last year, but not to the level that it was in 2024 or previously under the Biden administration. So, for example, the Cybersecurity and Infrastructure Security Agency, or CISA, they're seeking a couple hundred new hires. The CDC is looking to hire some employees as well. The State Department has talked about hiring more Foreign Service officers. But a lot of those hiring efforts are also looking to recruit for jobs where employees separated last year. So it's kind of interesting to see how things are taking shape. But yes, the hiring is opening up, especially after we saw that very long hiring freeze during 2025. Now OPM's data shows that there are about 12 or 13,000 USA jobs postings total. But that is a significant drop off. If you look between 2024 and 2025, the number of postings dropped by 42.8%. So it seems like it's going up a little bit more now in the data, but definitely not anywhere near where it was during 2024 or the couple years prior to that.
1: As you connect the dots on all of these trends that are moving in different directions, Drew, what picture do you draw for the next steps heading into 2027 and the creation of these agency staffing plans?
0: It seems like agencies will be hiring again, but of course, again, on a smaller scale than what we've seen the past couple of years. If you look at the annual staffing plans, once those are in place from agencies, that will give us a clearer idea of what areas they're trying to target, whether they're incorporating OPM's goals or if they have some agency-specific goals for where they're looking to target recruitment. But if you just look at the timeline for next steps for agencies here, they're supposed to be collecting information from all their individual bureaus or subcomponents to create an overall picture of their staffing goals and needs. That should happen by the end of this month. And then ahead of the new fiscal year, agency chief human capital officers are going to take all those different plans, consolidate it, and then have that reviewed by OPM and the Office of Management and Budget. So there's going to be several layers of review and revisions here for where agency staffing plans will end up. But I would say likely within the next couple of months, we'll get more details on how that all is starting to shake out.
1: That's Federal News Network's Drew Friedman. It will be interesting to see how those plans align with new missions and organizations.
0: Absolutely. I think a lot of people will be looking very closely at this. Thank you.
1: You can find Drew's story at federalnewsnetwork.com. Up next, military families don't get to choose when they move, and that can make buying a home one of the toughest financial decisions they'll face. This is The Federal Drive with Terry Girton on Federal News Network.
2: Today's Federal Newscast, the Department of the Air Force will fast-track the process of reinstating airmen and guardians who were booted from military service after refusing to get vaccinated against COVID-19. The department, which oversees the Air Force and Space Force, will conduct medical certifications and record correction boards at the same time to cut down on processing and appoint dedicated case managers to help applicants fill out the necessary forms. The Pentagon wants to steer hundreds of millions of dollars to Palantir, with the prospect of more in the coming years, without specifying how the money will be used. An August 4th draft memo from Deputy Defense Secretary Steve Fein

0: Weinberg told the Pentagon's acquisition boss and comptroller to spend up to $244 million on Palantir services until the end of March. The memo also tells the military services to find ways to fund the data analytics giant's work. A DOD official described the memo as a planning directive that reflects the work of Business Operators for National Defense, the initiative Feinberg created in February to give private sector leaders a hand in defense acquisition reform. And the Transportation Security Administration's number two official is stepping down. Ha Nguyen McNeil says her last day as TSA Deputy Administrator will be September 3rd. For much of the last year and a half, McNeil has served as the agency's acting administrator, but David Cummins was sworn in as TSA Administrator on August 7th after he was confirmed by the Senate. Find these stories and more at federalnewsnetwork.com. I'm Eric White.
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3: 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So I tell people a lot of time when I start out my... and I find out they've got 30-plus years and they've saved, I'm like, you actually probably all these years thought you missed the boat by starting at 85 or 86. 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
9: Welcome back to The Federal Drive with Terry Girton on Federal News Network. When military orders arrive, families may have only a short time to make one of the biggest financial decisions of their lives. Whether to buy, rent, sell, or hold a home can have consequences long after the move is complete. For perspective on making these choices, I'm joined today by Mike Meese, president of Armed Forces Mutual. Mike, thanks so much for joining me. It's great to have you back.
10: Great to be here, Terry.
9: Important topic. This season of the year is when many military families find themselves in the middle of a permanent change of station. You and I have gotten those orders ourselves in the past, but in today's times, what is the first issue that faces that family when they think, oh, I have to move?
10: Well, there's all kinds of things that affect the family, everything from the timing to the location to what are you going to do during the interim time period? How else is everything else going to happen? And then once you get to that new duty station, everything that happens with a new location, am I going to rent? Am I going to buy? Are there going to be government quarters available? What schools are my kids going to go into? Is my spouse going to be able to take her job with her or him and all of those kinds of factors all cavalcade all at once as soon as you find out about where you're going.
9: And in fact, the military really doesn't have enough housing for all of the people it has. So a lot of people live off base. When they're thinking about that, how did they decide whether to rent or to buy?
10: Well, you've got to make kind of a little bit of an educated guess of how long am I going to be in that particular area. If you're only going to be there for 1 or 2 or even 3 years, it usually makes sense to either get government quarters or be able to rent. And again, you can do all kinds of calculations versus renting versus buying, but it's difficult to see how it makes sense financially unless you're going to be there for 3 years or more. Or it's in a location where you think that the housing is stable enough for you to be able, and you plan on renting that out so that other people can do it. For example, my son was at Joint Base Lewis-McChord. They lived in a house there. They knew that they were only going to be there for about 3 years, but they very successfully rented that out for the ensuing 6 years because it's right outside of Fort Lewis. Fort Lewis is going to be there for a very long time, and they've had reliable military renters in there ever since they left.
9: Both buying and renting come with their own sets of expenses. Sometimes those costs are clear, and sometimes those costs are kind of hidden. When you're counseling a family on how to make that determination, what are some of the things you want to make sure they look for?
10: Well, part of it is just the financial calculations, but really mentally you need to be prepared. If you're going to buy a home, that almost has to become your hobby. On many weekends, you're going to be gardening and you're going to be cleaning things up and you're going to be adding gutters or fixing this or fixing that. Is that what you want to spend your free time doing? And if you want to do that, you can probably enjoy that house and have it make money for you in the long run, but you have to realize it's somewhat of a lifestyle change if you decide to do that. And then once you decide if you're going to buy a home, you obviously need to go through all those stages of getting a mortgage and figuring out how to most effectively do that.
9: What about on the renting side? What are some of the hidden costs there?
10: Well, with renting, it's important to recognize that you've got all of the moving in expenses, the cost to establish utilities, usually it's first and last month's rent. And if you're not prepared for that, that can be very expensive. For those people in the military, they can get an advance on their military pay for the dislocation allowance and other kinds of advances. It's important if you get that to put that in kind of a separate savings account so that you don't use that just for normal spending, but you actually have it set aside so that if you have to pay first and last month's rent or a deposit with the electric company or cable or internet, that you have those funds available for you.
9: Mike Meese is president of Armed Forces Mutual. Mike, let's say someone has decided that buying is the right option, then they have to get a mortgage. Sometimes the VA is a good option for them, but sometimes it's not. How do people think through whether to get a VA loan or go on the commercial market?
10: Well, the first thing is the VA loan is available to anybody who is either in the military or a veteran. And the huge advantage of a VA loan is you can get that with zero money down. In other words, you can finance, if you're buying a $250,000 house, the entire $250,000. You do have to pay a VA funding fee, which is between 1.5% and 3.3%, but that gets rolled into your mortgage so that you don't have the money for a down payment. The VA works out effectively for you. The challenge, though, is the cost of that VA loan can be a little bit higher because, of course, you're financing the entire amount. People can use your VA loan multiple times during your career. So in our case, we bought a house and sold it outside of Fort Hood, Texas, and then we were able to use that again. If you're going to use a loan a second time, that funding fee goes up from 1.5% to 3.3%. That's where you would want to have the money to be able to bring down the VA funding fee, which you can do if you put 5% down.
9: And how do those compare to commercial market closing costs, for example?
10: Well, the closing costs will be similar. Many of the VA closing costs, you actually are protected. So the closing costs will be slightly less. With a conventional loan, frequently you either need to put down 20% or pay for private mortgage insurance so that will increase the overall cost of the loan. When we're looking at the mortgage market now, we find that the interest rates are within about a quarter of a point between VA and conventional. Usually VA is a little bit less, but again, it depends upon the area that you're in. And especially with interest rates fluctuating all the time, that can make a big difference.
9: There's sort of a conventional wisdom that it takes you 3 to 5 years of residency to actually recover those closing costs. Is that rule still in effect today? Does it still apply?
10: It is, because the cost of that, of those closing costs, is usually at least 6 or 7% of the cost of your home by the time you pay the all of the fees that are involved. And so it takes at least 3 to 5 years to be able to recover those. Now, the important thing also for people today who, for example, got a home 5 years ago, they were only paying 2.5% for those mortgages then. Mortgages today are about 6%. So that puts an additional incentive for you to keep that house with a 2.5% mortgage and maybe rent that house out. You'll be able to break even much more rapidly, or actually make money on that going forward, by keeping the 2.5% mortgage, because it's going to be a long time, if ever, that we're ever going to get back to the area where people can get mortgages at a 2.5% rate.
9: Let's drill into that buy or rent as you leave it decision a little bit more, because you talked about your house being your hobby. Being a long-term renter manager is a challenge as well. How do people really think about whether to sell that house as they leave or rent it out?
10: Well, the first thing is, you probably need to realize that, if especially if you're in the military, you're busy with all kinds of other things, you're not going to be able to do that long distance. So you should assume that between 10 and 15% of what the rental price is going to be is going to go to your property manager, whoever it is that's collecting the rent. If a toilet is running during the evening, or a garage door breaks, you're going to be paying somebody that's going to take care of that for you. And of course, any expenses to maintain and upkeep the home are going to be passed on to you. So you need to recognize that that is going to be part of the expense of being a long distance landlord. On the other hand, though, your equity value in that home is going to continue to increase. You're going to continue to get rental income, and that can be advantageous to you. And so that if you can cover the mortgage, especially if your mortgage is at a relatively low rate, it can be advantageous for you to keep that home for a longer period of time.
9: Mike Meese is president of Armed Forces Mutual. Mike, thanks so much for joining me today.
10: Great to be here, Terry. Thank you.
9: 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Still to come, as AI becomes more common at the VA, veterans want to know how decisions are made and who's accountable for them. But first, getting help starts with recognizing the real problem. And for many veterans, that problem turns out to be a legal one. 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
0: Today's federal newscast. The Merit Systems Protection Board is officially transitioning away some of its authority over adverse action appeal decisions. A new final rule from MSPB removes all references to the board's prior jurisdiction over appeals due to firings or demotions during a reduction in force, probationary period, or for a suitability-related reason. The adjustments at MSPB come after the Office of Personnel Management finalized rules to take over decisions in those three categories of workplace disputes. The intelligence community now has its own top-secret jobs portal. Federal News Network's Justin Doubleday has the details.
6: IC Jobs is just like USA Jobs, but only available to people with top-secret security clearances. Speaking at an intelligence summit in Tampa, Florida this week, IC Chief Information Officer Doug Casa says the goal is matching the right people to the right job.
11: If you look at the AI race right now, our biggest risk is acquiring the right talent.
6: The IC Jobs portal launched a few weeks ago. So far, the National Geospatial Intelligence Agency and the National Reconnaissance Office are the first two agencies to adopt the platform. Justin Doubleday, Federal News Network.
0: And federal employees traveling for work and using their own car will receive a higher rate of reimbursement for the rest of the calendar year. GSA increased the mileage reimbursement rate for privately owned automobiles to 76 per mile, up from 72.5 cents a mile. These new rates took effect July 1st. Find these stories and more at federalnewsnetwork.com. I'm Eric White.
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9: Welcome back to the Federal Drive with Terry Girton on Federal News Network. A housing problem, a benefits problem, or an employment problem may actually start as a legal problem. The challenge for many veterans is recognizing that early enough to get help before the consequences spread. We'll talk about a new effort to close that gap with Ron Flagg, president of the Legal Services Corporation. Ron, thank you so much for joining me today. I really appreciate you being here.
20: Thank you, Terry. Great to be here.
9: We're talking about a subject that is very close to my heart, legal aid, and especially legal aid for veterans. But when we say legal aid, a lot of people may not connect that that is an issue for veterans. What have you seen that makes legal issues such a challenge for so many veterans after they leave active duty?
20: I think it's really a combination of a couple things. One, by definition, they're in transition. They're leaving service. They may have been there for years, and that means often a move of homes. It can be a reconfiguration of family situations. There can also be veteran-specific issues, such as a discharge that was less than honorable, or veterans' benefit issues. They've earned, by dint of their service, medical and health benefits, and the Veterans Department of Veterans Affairs doesn't always get that right.
9: I think it's really important to remember that the veteran population is not monolithic. Right? We're dealing with all kinds of demographics in there, folks whose service goes all the way back to Vietnam and even prior to that, and folks who just got out of the military a year or two ago and may have served in other kinds of conflicts. And of course, we have men and women and different ethnicities and all kinds of different backgrounds. What are the issues, the legal issues that veterans are most likely to need help with today?
20: Well, homelessness is an issue for lots of people experiencing poverty, and veterans are no exception. And unfortunately, after serving our country, tens of thousands of veterans find themselves without homes. So that's one. I would say debt collection, again, an issue that confronts many people across economic lines, but certainly veterans experiencing poverty have debt issues. I think these issues related to discharge status and VA benefits are also prevalent, and family-related issues, again, reconfiguring, reconnecting with their families can often lead to legal issues.
19: And typically a veteran is not going to present at a legal aid clinic with just one problem, right? So how complicated is it to sort of get a handle on the nexus of problems that a veteran might face and where to start?
20: Well, let me give you a couple of examples to illustrate that. Let's talk about Larry Savage, a naval veteran who was living in Louisiana and had been getting VA benefits for a number of years and was able to stay in his home during that period. A clerical error was made by the VA, and the VA tried to claw back veterans' benefits previously paid, and that was going to put Larry out of his house. Legal aid came in, and by solving a financial problem, was also able to help with a housing, what would have been a housing issue. Or take Ray Haig, Air Force veteran in Ohio. Ray, between Social Security benefits and VA benefits, was living a relatively stable financial existence. Then all of a sudden, medical disaster hits. He finds himself in a nursing home. He's swamped with medical debt, and his whole way of life is threatened by this medical debt. Again, legal aid helps assist, deals with the financial problem, and in doing that, takes care of health issues, housing issues, and other related issues.
19: Ron Flagg is president of Legal Services Corporation. Ron, LSC has just put out a new toolkit for folks who are in the business of providing legal aid to veterans. Talk us through this toolkit and what's so important about it right now.
20: Well, the toolkit is important for at least two or three reasons. Reason one, as I've described, the needs among veterans are very high. Three out of four veterans experiencing poverty confront a serious civil legal issue every year. The toolkit is meant to empower those veterans. It's meant to help legal aid programs set up clinics to help veterans. And these are not just legal clinics. These are clinics at which legal aid programs are collaborating with healthcare providers, social service providers, and where veterans can begin to get the kind of services they need to retain their independence and their stability and being part of a community. So I think those two reasons are why it's so important. And these clinics are based on experiences throughout the country that have been effective in helping these many veterans with the interrelated civil legal issues that they confront.
19: One of the things that I picked up really clearly in looking at the toolkit is the idea that a veteran shouldn't just get a referral and be sent on their way, that the concept of a warm handoff is really crucial here. Tell us what you've learned there.
20: Well, Terry, we've all had the experience of waiting for a half an hour for somebody to answer a service line and then finally getting a human being and being told, sorry, I can't help you, but here's another telephone number to call. That almost never leads to help. So what we do at these clinics is have all of the service providers in the same room, and a person is able to help understand the myriad of problems that a veteran may present and introduce them live to another human being who can help, whether it be with a healthcare issue, a social service issue, or a legal issue. And that collaborative approach is really critical.
19: You said you've tested this toolkit in several communities already. What are the lessons learned that are coming through that you're sharing more broadly?
20: I think collaboration is key. Again, if we just view these as legal issues in isolation, it's almost never enough. Second, this is not, the clinic is not the end of the assistance for the veteran. It's really the beginning of creating a network of assistance, again, be it health, social service or legal that will put the veteran on a path to stability and continuity.
19: Who reaches out to you, Ron, to set up these kinds of legal clinics? Is it pro bono attorneys? Is it city governments who are trying to address the veteran need in their community? Who is it that's starting the process?
20: It's typically legal aid programs that we fund. We fund 129 programs across the country serving every zip code, or it may be a bar association that has taken veterans issue as an initiative. It can be a government. All of these actors are actively involved. It can be pro bono attorneys. They play a significant function in all of our clinics. And the pro bono attorneys, again, could be from private bar. They could be from bar associations. And they may want to organize a clinic because it's such a successful model.
19: For veterans who might be listening to us now and they're thinking, wow, I could really use this kind of help. I have a legal problem that is messing up my life. How do they get started and where do they start to look to find this kind of assistance?
20: Well, they should go to their local legal aid program. And the easiest way to find it is to go to our website at lsclegalservicescorporation.gov. And there's a find help tab and you just put in your zip code and you'll be directed to one of the legal aid programs we fund. And all of our programs are anxious to help veterans, and they should be able to help any veteran who calls in.
19: Are there steps that someone should take before they get to the legal clinic?
20: I think there are resources online that help veterans identify the type of issues they may have. But I've got to say, because of this tangled web of issues that crop up, some of them dealing with the VA, some of them dealing with issues that can confront any person. You often need to talk to somebody to try to unravel those issues and get a full understanding. But there's certainly, at this point in history, a lot of information and resources online. But to understand those resources, a human being is often most helpful.
19: I've been speaking with Ron Flagg. He's president of Legal Services Corporation. Ron, thank you so much for joining me, and thanks for the work you're doing.
20: Thank you, Terry.
19: We'll post this interview and a link to the toolkit at federalnewsnetwork.com/Federal Drive. 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Coming up next, as AI becomes more common at the VA, veterans want to know how decisions are made and who's accountable for them. This is the Federal Drive with Terry Girton on Federal News Network.
0: Today's Federal Newscast, the Department of the Air Force will fast-track the process of reinstating airmen and guardians who were booted from military service after refusing to get vaccinated against COVID-19. The department, which oversees the Air Force and Space Force, will conduct medical certifications and record correction boards at the same time to cut down on processing and appoint dedicated case managers to help applicants fill out the necessary forms. The Army is facing a new challenge with its MAPS contract vehicle. Federal News Network's Jason Miller has the details.
1: The Army's decision not to allow teaming of contractors on its MAPS professional services contract vehicle violated the Small Business Act. That is what the Government Accountability Office determined in sustaining part of a protest by Intelligence Consulting Enterprise Solutions. As part of sustaining one of ICES's protests, GAO found the Army's prohibition of teaming arrangements is unduly restrictive. GAO says because MAPS is consolidating contracts, they must do more to maximize small business participation. GAO recommends that the Army reopens the solicitation to allow for teaming and joint ventures. Jason Miller, Federal News Network.
0: And the Transportation Security Administration's number two official is stepping down. Ha Nguyen McNeil says her last day as TSA Deputy Administrator will be September 3rd. For much of the last year and a half, McNeil has served as the agency's acting administrator, but David Cummins was sworn in as TSA Administrator on August 7th after he was confirmed by the Senate. Find these stories and more at federalnewsnetwork.com. I'm Eric White.
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0: Welcome back to the Federal Drive with Terry Girton on Federal News Network. The VA says people remain responsible for decisions affecting veterans' benefits and health care, even as artificial intelligence becomes more common behind the scenes. But for veterans, trust depends on understanding how decisions are made and who answers when something goes wrong. Joining me now to share what that transparency could really look like is Benjamin Krause, founder of Krause Law. Mr. Krause, thank you so much for joining me today. It's great to have you.
1: Hi there. Thanks for having me on.
0: We have seen recent reporting, and we've certainly talked to officials at the Department of Veterans Affairs who confirm that the VA is expanding its use of AI and AI-adjacent systems across its operations, both on the benefits side and on the healthcare providing side. You've expressed some concerns around things that veterans should understand as that moves forward. What are the concerns at the top of your list?
1: I think the biggest concern that I have with the way VA is rolling out AI is the lack of transparency and informed consent from veterans where AI is being used and potentially influencing the quality of the healthcare or quality of the benefits adjudication that is happening for them on behalf or being conducted by the Department of Veterans Affairs.
0: What would that transparency look like to you?
1: Well, so if you're a veteran, good example would be a veteran getting a decision back. VA claims that they're only using AI up until the final decision is being issued. And therefore, because there's somebody checking the very final decision, for adverse decisions at least, we are doing the right thing and we're using AI appropriately. As a practitioner who's seen a lot of decisions that appear to be coming from a computer where the language in the decision doesn't make sense, it seems clear that whoever's doing the checking is not doing a great job in a lot of these instances. And so to your question about, you know, what does transparency look like? I think that every decision where AI touches it, where it influences a particular direction of that decision, whether it's the final decision or not, needs to get some kind of disclosure. A good example is like how AI is interpreting data that is being taken in, whether claims are getting referrals for disability benefits exams, how the evidence is being weighed, things like that. We really need to know how AI is being used. We also need to know what the algorithms are from the contractors and how they're weighing evidence in a variety of, like, I guess I would call it sub-decisions, you know? So we're not just worried about the final decision, which is like a thumbs up or thumbs down, either you're entitled or not. We're worried about how they're weighing the evidence, where the information's coming from, whether the claims examiner truly has an entire copy of the file, which sometimes they don't, how the VA is arriving and what information they're giving to doctors to review. That's just a list of a small number of things where AI does have an impact, or automation, depending on whatever term the Department of Veterans Affairs is more comfortable using on the benefit side. So going back with the notice, I think every decision where AI has a meaningful impact should have a disclosure at the bottom. So even if the final decision maker was a human, we still should know whether AI played a role and how the data was synthesized, typed into the decision letter itself. I mean, the VAOIG recently found when it came to death benefits that there were, I think, 81 of the 8,100 they looked at, 8,000 had some kind of significant error, or at least the error was significant enough for OIG to notice. So that's, 98%, if I'm doing back of the envelope math, or 99%. So there's some kind of error. So VA is always focused on the final decision. Well, we're not just worried about that. We're worried about all the subordinate decisions that lead up to the final decision. And we want to know precisely how AI is being used, because that can influence whether a subordinate sub-decision had an influence on the outcome, and a veteran can more easily see that, or a practitioner can more easily focus on that particular issue. So that's, you know, one example, full disclosure, where AI is being used or automation. And going a step back, we kind of want to know what VA considers artificial intelligence to be versus automation. It's a term that if you were to look at, for example, VAOIG and the different reports that they're looking at, where it does appear that they're talking about artificial intelligence when they're using the term automation anyway, the VAOIG has not yet issued, to my knowledge, a substantive decision using the term artificial intelligence as it relates to Veteran Benefits Administration. So to my knowledge, it hasn't really been expressly addressed. They're always talking about automation. And if you dig through the records or you dig through the contracts, you eventually get to the bottom of what's called a privacy impact assessment or something like that. And then you realize like, oh, they're talking about robotic automation process or something like that, right? And oh, that's AI. Okay, well, let's be forthcoming with that information because people want to know where the machine maybe is having more input than simply just spell check. And I think veterans should be entitled to that information. The Department of Veterans Affairs on the veteran benefits side is required to provide substantive notice to Congress when they're using artificial intelligence and how. And I don't think that they've been really living up to their end of the bargain when it comes to full disclosure. Healthcare, same type of issue. So one of the things that we're seeing is not just AI being used to create notes. I mean, everybody who's used Zoom recently probably appreciates how AI summarizes meetings and how AI maybe even does a transcript. But even for people like myself, and I'm very, you know, relatively familiar with AI at this point, I know that it makes errors, and you have to really look hard to make sure that it synthesized the information the right way. A lot of people don't realize that when it comes to VHA and the health information, that information can also affect your benefits on the other side of the house, depending on how it's written. And so it's not just healthcare about a cold sore or some very serious condition like a colonoscopy where they detect cancer. Any of these types of medical records or notes can be used for a formal federal benefits adjudication on the other side of the house. So the VA really has kind of a double duty to make sure that the data they're putting into the record is accurate, and they need to be transparent with exactly how they're doing it with these different generative AI models.
0: Benjamin Krause is the founder of Krause Law. So, Mr. Krause, you've expressed a number of concerns there and a set of examples about where it could be to the veterans, perhaps detriment if AI actually makes a mistake. But let's take a step back and maybe assume that VA does go the path that you've suggested and a veteran's notification does have disclosure that AI was used and the algorithm is clear. If VA gets it right, what are the benefits to veterans here?
1: Well, so if VA gets it right, it's going to cut down on human cost in their personnel. So that's one of the probably the bigger moves. So if artificial intelligence is suddenly accurate and 100%, you know, accurate, and we can 100% trust it, then it's going to reduce the number of jobs that the VA has or requires within its existing workforce. I think that's kind of the first thing. And so what that also means is AFGE, one of the largest union shops in the federal or involved with the federal government, that they're going to be probably losing headcount. So that's kind of a tertiary effect of this, right? So if AI does replace jobs, which is the promise, we're still not totally sure if that's going to happen, then it will reduce the headcount, which in theory would reduce the cost of personnel compared to the benefit outcome for veterans. So it may reduce the overall burden on the taxpayer of VA. It may also result in quicker decision making in claims adjudications. Once it interprets information and that's accurate, in theory, it's going to reduce the amount of time that a veteran has to wait for benefits. And again, in theory, I'm going to put that in air quotes here. In theory, it's going to help potentially also speed up the backlog for claims adjudications at the Board of Veterans Appeals. So that may also be a benefit. In the healthcare arena, it allows for potentially more comprehensive note taking. And I think in that instance, though, we still want to make sure with veterans that they're granting informed consent to being recorded in this way. One thing that VA very frequently forgets is that veterans are humans and that veterans are Americans and that veterans are patients. And there are certain rights that Americans have and patients have to being recorded by a different party that's not party to the communication. So like in California, it might be illegal. Because California has certain recording laws, maybe states like Illinois. There are quite a few states that have recording laws. And so when it comes to healthcare, VA really does have a duty to inform the veteran, hey, you're probably being recorded. This is going to be going into your medical file. That also may result in eradicating the patient-doctor confidentiality relationship that does exist because it's being recorded. So there's certain effects that have ethics implications, that have other implications regarding healthcare that need to be addressed. However, if the information is being, you know, conveyed correctly and it's being recorded correctly and everyone's, you know, thumbs up in agreement with this process, then it would result in hopefully quicker scheduling for appointments, quicker appointments, and loss of reduction in risk of error of physicians and nurses when they're taking vitals and taking other like history of a veteran, things like that that are necessary for a good healthcare appointment.
0: It doesn't seem like just yelling stop is going to slow down the VA's deployment of artificial intelligence. They're moving forward on a number of fronts. What would you most want them to do to engage the stakeholder population to build trust in their deployment of AI as they move forward?
1: The biggest way to earn trust is transparency when it comes to the federal government. Understanding clearly how these systems and tools are being used, using the correct terms so that Congress and the American public understand how it's affecting them potentially. Also, what the potential ramifications may be. I saw in March there was a congressional hearing where people were concerned that government contractors and other actors may be taking this data that's being gleaned from these databases as well as potentially AI and used for nefarious purposes. So making sure the Department of Veterans Affairs is taking appropriate steps to prevent extraction of vital veteran data like PII and whatnot in the marketplace, making sure VA is doing the right thing to protect vets and not being not transparent. And so the lack of transparency, I think, is the biggest key to VA overcoming the lack of trust that's been built up over really the past few decades.
0: Again, Ben Krause is the founder of Krause Law. Really appreciate you joining me today to provide sort of the flip side perspective on how VA is moving out on its AI front. Thanks for joining me.
1: Thanks for having me on.
0: 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Up next, the top national headlines from ABC News and the Federal Newscast. I'm Terry Gertin. 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
10: From ABC News, I'm Sherry Preston. The Pentagon still withholding the names of the two soldiers killed when their Apache attack helicopter crashed near Fort Hood in Texas.
11: Video from the scene shows smoke rising above a field between Waco and Austin.
12: We received 911 calls regarding a helicopter that had crashed.
11: Cliff Coleman is with the Bell County Sheriff's Office.
12: You could tell it was a violent crash.
11: The Apache attack helicopter went down southeast of the sprawling Fort Hood Army Post, where the aircraft and crew were based. The crash sparked a wildfire that was still being fought this morning. Jim Ryan, ABC News in Dallas-Fort Worth.
10: From the plains of Texas to the waters of the Middle East, where the families of U.S. service members are raising alarm about poor living conditions and long deployments on board the USS Abraham Lincoln.
13: The Navy Times and Stars and Stripes report multiple sailors have tried to jump overboard. One wife saying her husband reached a breaking point after his deployment kept getting extended. Families reportedly confronted Navy leaders at town halls last week, describing moldy showers, broken toilets, food shortages, and no soap or toothpaste.
10: The Navy tells ABC News the war did disrupt supply lines, but the ship now has clean water and healthy meals. The Navy also says there are counselors and chaplains on board. Extreme flash floods across the Midwest and Ohio Valley. Ohio Governor Mike DeWine says teams carried out multiple water rescues outside Columbus to the town of Crooksville.
14: These communities have been hit exceedingly hard in a historic way. They've been hit before with water challenges, but this certainly is the worst.
10: Tropical Storm Hernan is formed in the Pacific, but it's not threatening land. If you bought your Powerball ticket at the Hy-Vee Fast and Fresh in Quincy, Illinois, you might want to take a look at the numbers this morning. Only one person matched the Powerball to win the jackpot of just over $1 billion. They bought it there. Lump sum payout, $450 million. This is ABC News.
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10: Nearly a dozen people have been arrested for their role in what Justice Department officials say was one of the largest marriage scams in history, involving mostly Chinese nationals and American citizens.
17: The foreign nationals paid as much as $100,000 each, and the Americans were allegedly paid $30,000 to say, "I do." The marriages even came with an unusual prenup, a clause stipulating that the husband and wife could live separate lives and have nothing to do with one another.
10: That's ABC's Sophie Flay. New York Governor Kathy Hochul responding to new actions by the Trump administration, not renewing federal contracts with nearly 100 legal service providers that represent unaccompanied minors through the immigration process. In response, Governor Kathy Hochul says the state will spend more than $7 million of its money, as there are 1,400 unaccompanied minors in New York alone.
18: These cruel, depraved decisions can be a death warrant for our kids, whose only sin was being born in poverty or in a country consumed with political violence, and their parents decide they're better off leaving.
10: President Trump's press secretary Caroline Leavitt is leaving. She just gave birth to her second child and says she wants to spend more time with her and her son. So she is quitting her job behind the podium. All of President Trump's cabinet members praise the job she's done during President Trump's second term. Sherry Preston, ABC News.
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19: Now today's federal newscast. The Merit Systems Protection Board is officially transitioning away some of its authority over adverse action appeal decisions. A new final rule from MSPB removes all references to the board's prior jurisdiction over appeals due to firings or demotions during a reduction in force, probationary period, or for a suitability-related reason. The adjustments at MSPB come after the Office of Personnel Management finalized rules to take over decisions in those three categories of workplace disputes. Lawmakers are pushing forward a slate of bills that would impact federal employees. Federal News Network's Drew Friedman has more.
20: Those efforts include one bill that would offer lifetime identity protection coverage to feds who were impacted by a major 2015 data breach. Another bill, if enacted, would give feds 12 weeks of paid family and medical leave. And a third seeks to root out poor air quality across federal facilities. Those are just a few of the many efforts on Capitol Hill that are looking to reshape benefits and employment laws for the federal workforce. Drew Friedman, Federal News Network.
19: And federal employees traveling for work and using their own car will receive a higher rate of reimbursement for the rest of the calendar year. GSA increased the mileage reimbursement rate for privately owned automobiles to 76 per mile, up from 72.5 cents a mile. These new rates took effect July 1st. 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I'm Eric White.
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0: Welcome to The Federal Drive on Federal News Network. It's Thursday, August 13th. I'm your host, Terry Gerton, and I'm glad you're here. Coming up on this hour of The Federal Drive, military families don't get to choose when they move, and that can make buying a home one of the toughest financial decisions they'll face. Plus, getting help starts with recognizing the real problem, and for many veterans, that problem turns out to be a legal one. Those stories and much more ahead during this hour of The Federal Drive. We begin with this. The Pentagon wants to steer up to $244 million to Palantir through March 2027, with the possibility of additional funding through the end of 2028. But a draft memo obtained by Federal News Network doesn't spell out exactly what the money would pay for or which programs it would support. The Defense Department says the memo is part of a broader effort to use industry expertise to speed up defense production. But one government watchdog raised questions of transparency and whether the directive could lead to sole source contracting without enough consideration of competition. Federal News Network's Rachel Cohen joins me now with more. Rachel, great to have you.
23: Hello, Terry.
0: Tell us more about this memo. What does it actually do? Who's it from?
23: So it's from Deputy Defense Secretary Steve Feinberg, dated August 4th. It's a draft memo that basically tells the Pentagon acquisition boss and the comptroller to make up to $244 million available for Palantir services through, you know, the next 8 months or so. And, you know, also importantly, it looks beyond that and it says, hey, military services, find funding options for Palantir through the end of 2028. So it's not the same thing as a contract award for $244 million, but it's a, you know, it's a strong signal that the department expects to keep funding the company's work.
0: Why is Palantir the one that's getting this special treatment?
23: Palantir is one of the Pentagon's most prominent tech companies right now, you know, particularly with data analytics, data integration, AI, you know, all of those things that are really big right now. So in this case, DOD says Palantir is helping both the Pentagon and defense contractors find bottlenecks in production and maintenance, especially for, you know, kind of critical weapons, you know, especially related to the shortage that the U.S. has right now amid the war in Iran. So,

0: competition process.
1: The Pentagon has says this is related to its new bond initiative. Tell us what that is and how they might be connected.
0: So bond started in February, or I guess was announced in February. It is, you know, described as the Pentagon leaning on private sector execs to help it reform acquisition. So bringing in these high level people with a lot of business experience and saying, where can we do better? You know, what policies need to change? What technology needs to change? And really, you know, giving them more of a front row seat than I think past administrations have done. You know, obviously industry always has their ear to a certain degree, but this really focuses more on commercial sector best practices. So, you know, it appears, you know, just judging by the Pentagon's response to this, which is, you know, this reflects kind of our broader work through bond. It appears that the folks that they're working with from industry, you know, maybe have a more direct line to funding as a result of those conversations that aren't necessarily public. You know, whatever discussions they're having about what to change, what to do better, it appears to be translating into maybe sort of open-ended work orders.
1: That approach to acquisition prioritization is pretty unusual. Are you hearing much about concerns about this approach?
0: Yeah, so I talked to one person at the Project on Government Oversight, who's a, you know, big federal watchdog here in Washington. And so their defense leader, Greg Williams, said you would expect the department to have a clear justification for essentially sole sourcing work like this. You know, the memo doesn't say, hey, we need X, Y, and Z capabilities, and we're going to see who from industry can give them to us. It says, we like the work that Palantir does, and we want to find money for it. So, you know, it doesn't necessarily mean that the Pentagon is violating procurement rules. Whatever actual contracts they put out, they'll have to comply with those. But, you know, the concern is that a high-level memo like this could, you know, kind of effectively predetermine the outcome before the competitive process.
1: Rachel, you've mentioned that this is a draft memo. So what do you think happens next?
0: They could just put a bow on it and say it's good as is. They could tweak, you know, some of the dollar figures in it. They could add in specifics about what it could be used for. So we'll be watching, you know, does that turn into specific contracts, you know, especially for this particular amount of money, you know, up to $244 million, looking for new line items in the service budgets for the next couple fiscal years that say, you know, this is a new thing for Palantir. Congress could also be interested in this, right? It's a very in the appropriators lane. Congress could say, if this is a routine process that DoD is using with its industry partners now, you know, how many other companies have gotten similar directives? And so that would help establish whether this is really routine acquisition planning now or whether Palantir is receiving favorable treatment.
1: That's Federal News Network's Rachel Cohen. Rachel, thanks for sharing this story with us.
0: Yeah, thank you.
1: You can find her full story at federalnewsnetwork.com. Up next, military families don't get to choose when they move, and that can make buying a home one of the toughest financial decisions they'll face. This is The Federal Drive with Terry Girton on Federal News Network.
2: On today's Federal Newscast, the Department of the Air Force will fast-track the process of reinstating airmen and guardians who were booted from military service after refusing to get vaccinated against COVID-19. The department, which oversees the Air Force and Space Force, will conduct medical certifications and record correction boards at the same time to cut down on processing and appoint dedicated case managers to help applicants fill out the necessary forms. The Pentagon wants to steer hundreds of millions of dollars to Palantir, with the prospect of more in the coming years, without specifying how the money will be used. An August 4th draft memo from Deputy Defense Secretary Steve Feinberg told the Pentagon's acquisition boss and comptroller to spend up to $244 million on Palantir's services until the end of March. The memo also tells the military services to find ways to fund the data analytics giant's work. A DoD official described the memo as a planning directive that reflects the work of business operators for national defense, the initiative Feinberg created in February to give private sector leaders a hand in defense acquisition reform. And the Transportation Security Administration's number two official is stepping down. Ha Nguyen McNeil says her last day as TSA

0: Deputy Administrator will be September 3rd. For much of the last year and a half, McNeil has served as the agency's acting administrator, but David Cummins was sworn in as TSA Administrator on August 7th after he was confirmed by the Senate. Find these stories and more at federalnewsnetwork.com. I'm Eric White.
1: 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Nate Fitzgerald, the head of product management for the Enterprise Security Group at Broadcom, says agencies will have to rethink their approach to cybersecurity for two main reasons.
2: Budget pressure and staff reduction pressure. Primarily, I see this being targeted for FY26. So this is what we're anticipating. I think this means that niche vendors are going to be kind of in the spotlight in a negative way. And I think there's going to be sort of a trend towards buying suites. So vendors that specialize in multiple functional areas, multiple control points offered within a single suite or bundle. And that those are opportunities I think that the industry has. And that I think the pressure will be there to kind of get away from niche vendors because those tend to be the most expensive vendors, even though, yes, they often are the best of breed.
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15: Welcome back to the Federal Drive with Terry Girton on Federal News Network. When military orders arrive, families may have only a short time to make one of the biggest financial decisions of their lives. Whether to buy, rent, sell, or hold a home can have consequences long after the move is complete. For perspective on making these choices, I'm joined today by Mike Meese, president of Armed Forces Mutual. Mike, thanks so much for joining me. It's great to have you back.
16: Great to be here, Terry.
15: Important topic. This season of the year is when many military families find themselves in the middle of a permanent change of station. You and I have gotten those orders ourselves in the past, but in today's times, what is the first issue that faces that family when they think, oh, I have to move?
16: Well, there's all kinds of things that affect the family, everything from the timing to the location to what do you do during the interim time period? How else is everything else going to happen? And then once you get to that new duty station, everything that happens with a new location, am I going to rent? Am I going to buy? Are there going to be government quarters available? What schools are my kids going to go into? Is my spouse going to be able to take her job with her or him? And all of those kinds of factors all cavalcade all at once as soon as you find out about where you're going.
15: And in fact, the military really doesn't have enough housing for all of the people it has. So a lot of people live off base. When they're thinking about that, how do they decide whether to rent or to buy?
16: Well, you've got to make kind of a little bit of an educated guess of how long am I going to be in that particular area? If you're only going to be there for 1 or 2 or even 3 years, it usually makes sense to either get government quarters or be able to rent. And again, you can do all kinds of calculations versus renting versus buying, but it's difficult to see how it makes sense financially unless you're going to be there for 3 years or more, or it's in a location where you think that the housing is stable enough for you to be able, and you plan on renting that out so that other people can do it. For example, my son was at Joint Base Lewis McChord. They lived in a house there. They knew that they were only going to be there for about 3 years, but they very successfully rented that out for the ensuing 6 years because it's right outside of Fort Lewis. Fort Lewis is going to be there for a very long time, and they've had reliable military renters in there ever since they left.
15: Both buying and renting come with their own sets of expenses. Sometimes those costs are clear, and sometimes those costs are kind of hidden. When you're counseling a family on how to make that determination, what are some of the things you want to make sure they look for?
16: Well, part of it is just the financial calculations, but really mentally you need to be prepared. If you're going to buy a home, that almost has to become your hobby. On many weekends, you're going to be gardening and you're going to be cleaning things up and you're going to be adding gutters or fixing this or fixing that. Is that what you want to spend your free time doing? And if you want to do that, you can probably enjoy that house and have it make money for you in the long run, but you have to realize it's somewhat of a lifestyle change if you decide to do that. And then once you decide if you're going to buy a home, you obviously need to go through all those stages of getting a mortgage and figuring out how to most effectively do that.
15: What about on the renting side? What are some of the hidden costs there?
16: Well, with renting, it's important to recognize that you've got all of the moving in expenses, the cost to establish utilities. Usually it's first and last month's rent. And if you're not prepared for that, that can be very expensive. For those people in the military, they can get an advance on their military pay for the dislocation allowance and other kinds of advances. It's important if you get that to put that in kind of a separate savings account so that you don't use that just for normal spending, but you actually have it set aside so that if you have to pay first and last month's rent or a deposit with the electric company or cable or internet, that you have those funds available for you.
15: Mike Meese is president of Armed Forces Mutual. Mike, let's say someone has decided that buying is the right option, then they have to get a mortgage. Sometimes the VA is a good option for them, but sometimes it's not. How do people think through whether to get a VA loan or go on the commercial market?
16: Well, the first thing is the VA loan is available to anybody who is either in the military or a veteran. And the huge advantage of a VA loan is you can get that with zero money down. In other words, you can finance, if you're buying a $250,000 house, the entire $250,000. You do have to pay a VA funding fee, which is between 1.5% and 3.3%, but that gets rolled into your mortgage so that you don't have the money for a down payment. The VA works out effectively for you. The challenge, though, is the cost of that VA loan can be a little bit higher because, of course, you're financing the entire amount. People can use your VA loan multiple times during your career. So in our case, we bought a house and sold it outside of Fort Hood, Texas, and then we were able to use that again. If you're going to use a loan a second time, that funding fee goes up from 1.5% to 3.3%. That's where you would want to have the money to be able to bring down the VA funding fee, which you can do if you put 5% down.
15: And how do those compare to commercial market closing costs, for example?
16: Well, the closing costs will be similar. Many of the VA closing costs, you actually are protected. So the closing costs will be slightly less. With a conventional loan, frequently you either need to put down 20% or pay for private mortgage insurance so that will increase the overall cost of the loan. When we're looking at the mortgage market now, we find that the interest rates are within about a quarter of a point between VA and conventional. Usually VA is a little bit less, but again, it depends upon the area that you're in, and especially with interest rates fluctuating all the time, that can make a big difference.
15: There's sort of a conventional wisdom that it takes you 3 to 5 years of residency to actually recover those closing costs. Is that rule still in effect today? Does it still apply?
16: It is, because the cost of that of those closing costs is usually at least 6 or 7% of the cost of your home by the time you pay the all of the fees that are involved. And so it takes at least 3 to 5 years to be able to recover those. Now, the important thing also for people today who, for example, got a home 5 years ago, they were only paying 2.5% for those mortgages then. Mortgages today are about 6%. So that puts an additional incentive for you to keep that house with a 2.5% mortgage and maybe rent that house out. You'll be able to break even much more rapidly or actually make money on that going forward by keeping the 2.5% mortgage, because it's going to be a long time, if ever, that we're ever going to get back to the area where people can get mortgages at a 2.5% rate.
15: Let's drill into that buy or rent as you leave it decision a little bit more, because you talked about your house being your hobby. Being a long-term renter manager is a challenge as well. How do people really think about whether to sell that house as they leave or rent it out?
16: Well, the first thing is you probably need to realize that especially if you're in the military, you're busy with all kinds of other things, you're not going to be able to do that long distance. So you should assume that between 10 and 15% of what the rental price is going to be is going to go to your property manager, whoever it is that's collecting the rent. If a toilet is running during the evening or a garage door breaks, you're going to be paying somebody that's going to take care of that for you. And of course, any expenses to maintain and upkeep the home are going to be passed on to you. So you need to recognize that that is going to be part of the expense of being a long distance landlord. On the other hand, though, your equity value in that home is going to continue to increase. You're going to continue to get rental income, and that can be advantageous to you. And so that if you can cover the mortgage, especially if your mortgage is at a relatively low rate, it can be advantageous for you to keep that home for a longer period of time.
15: Mike Meese is president of Armed Forces Mutual. Mike, thanks so much for joining me today.
16: Great to be here, Terry. Thank you.
15: We'll post this interview at federalnewsnetwork.com/Federal Drive. 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Still to come, as AI becomes more common at the VA, veterans want to know how decisions are made and who's accountable for them. But first, getting help starts with recognizing the real problem. And for many veterans, that problem turns out to be a legal one. 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
0: Today's federal newscast. The Merit Systems Protection Board is officially transitioning away some of its authority over adverse action appeal decisions. A new final rule from MSPB removes all references to the board's prior jurisdiction over appeals due to firings or demotions during a reduction in force, probationary period, or for a suitability-related reason. The adjustments at MSPB come after the Office of Personnel Management finalized rules to take over decisions in those three categories of workplace disputes. The intelligence community now has its own top-secret jobs portal. Federal News Network's Justin Doubleday has the details.
6: IC Jobs is just like USA Jobs, but only available to people with top-secret security clearances. Speaking at an intelligence summit in Tampa, Florida this week, IC Chief Information Officer Doug Casa says the goal is matching the right people to the right job.
7: If you look at the AI race right now, our biggest risk is acquiring the right talent.
6: The IC Jobs portal launched a few weeks ago. So far, the National Geospatial Intelligence Agency and the National Reconnaissance Office are the first two agencies to adopt the platform. Justin Doubleday, Federal News Network.
0: And federal employees traveling for work and using their own car will receive a higher rate of reimbursement for the rest of the calendar year. GSA increased the mileage reimbursement rate for privately owned automobiles to 76 per mile, up from 72.5 cents a mile. These new rates took effect July 1st. Find these stories and more at federalnewsnetwork.com. I'm Eric White.
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15: Welcome back to the Federal Drive with Terry Girton on Federal News Network. A housing problem, a benefits problem, or an employment problem may actually start as a legal problem. The challenge for many veterans is recognizing that early enough to get help before the consequences spread. We'll talk about a new effort to close that gap with Ron Flagg, president of the Legal Services Corporation. Ron, thank you so much for joining me today. I really appreciate you being here.
22: Thank you, Terry. Great to be here.
15: We're talking about a subject that is very close to my heart, legal aid, and especially legal aid for veterans. But when we say legal aid, a lot of people may not connect that that is an issue for veterans. What have you seen that makes legal issues such a challenge for so many veterans after they leave active duty?
22: I think it's really a combination of a couple things. One, by definition, they're in transition. They're leaving service. They may have been there for years, and that means often a move of homes. It can be a reconfiguration of family situations. There can also be veteran-specific issues, such as a discharge that was less than honorable, or veterans' benefit issues. They've earned, by dint of their service, medical and health benefits, and the Veterans Department of Veterans Affairs doesn't always get that right.
15: I think it's really important to remember that the veteran population is not monolithic, right? We're dealing with all kinds of demographics in there, folks whose service goes all the way back to Vietnam and even prior to that, and folks who just got out of the military a year or two ago and may have served in other kinds of conflicts. And of course, we have men and women and different ethnicities and all kinds of different backgrounds. What are the issues, the legal issues that veterans are most likely to need help with today?
22: Well, homelessness is an issue for lots of people experiencing poverty, and veterans are no exception. And unfortunately, after serving our country, tens of thousands of veterans find themselves without homes. So that's one. I would say Debt collection, again, an issue that confronts many people across economic lines, but certainly veterans experiencing poverty have debt issues. I think these issues related to discharge status and VA benefits are also prevalent. And family-related issues, again, reconfiguring, reconnecting with their families can often lead to legal issues.
2: And typically a veteran is not going to present at a legal aid clinic with just one problem, right? So how complicated is it to sort of get a handle on the nexus of problems that a veteran might face and where to start?
22: Well, let me give you a couple of examples to illustrate that. Let's talk about Larry Savage, a naval veteran who was living in Louisiana and had been getting VA benefits for a number of years and was able to stay in his home during that period. A clerical error was made by the VA, and the VA tried to claw back veterans' benefits previously paid, and that was going to put Larry out of his house. Legal aid came in, and by solving a financial problem, was also able to help with what would have been a housing issue. Or take Ray Haig, Air Force veteran in Ohio. Ray, between Social Security benefits and VA benefits, was living a relatively stable financial existence. Then all of a sudden, medical disaster hits. He finds himself in a nursing home. He's swamped with medical debt, and his whole way of life is threatened by this medical debt. Again, legal aid helps assist, deals with the financial problem, and in doing that, takes care of health issues, housing issues, and other related issues.
2: Ron Flagg is president of Legal Services Corporation. Ron, LSC has just put out a new toolkit for folks who are in the business of providing legal aid to veterans. Talk us through this toolkit and what's so important about it right now.
22: Well, the toolkit is important for at least two or three reasons. Reason one, as I've described, the needs among veterans are very high. Three out of four veterans experiencing poverty confront a serious civil legal issue every year. The toolkit is meant to empower those veterans. It's meant to help legal aid programs set up clinics to help veterans. And these are not just legal clinics. These are clinics at which legal aid programs are collaborating with healthcare providers, social service providers, and where veterans can begin to get the kind of services they need to retain their independence and their stability and being part of a community. So I think those two reasons are why it's so important. And these clinics are based on experiences throughout the country that have been effective in helping these many veterans with the interrelated civil legal issues that they confront.
2: One of the things that I picked up really clearly in looking at the toolkit is the idea that a veteran shouldn't just get a referral and be sent on their way, that the concept of a warm handoff is really crucial here. Tell us what you've learned there.
22: Well, Terry, we've all had the experience of waiting for a half an hour for somebody to answer a service line and then finally getting a human being and being told, sorry, I can't help you, but here's another telephone number to call. That almost never leads to help. So what we do at these clinics is have all of the service providers in the same room, and a person is able to help understand the myriad of problems that a veteran may present and introduce them live to another human being who can help, whether it be with a healthcare issue, a social service issue, or a legal issue. And that collaborative approach is really critical.
2: You said you've tested this toolkit in several communities already. What are the lessons learned that are coming through that you're sharing more broadly?
22: I think collaboration is key. Again, if we just view these as legal issues in isolation, it's almost never enough. Second, the clinic is not the end of the assistance for the veteran. It's really the beginning of creating a network of assistance, again, be it health, social service, or legal, that will put the veteran on a path to stability and continuity.
2: Who reaches out to you, Ron, to set up these kinds of legal clinics? Is it pro bono attorneys? Is it city governments who are trying to address the veteran need in their community? Who is it that's starting the process?
22: It's typically legal aid programs that we fund. We fund 129 programs across the country serving every zip code, or it may be a bar association that has taken veterans issue as an initiative. It can be a government. All of these actors are actively involved. It can be pro bono attorneys. They play a significant function in all of our clinics. And the pro bono attorneys, again, could be from private bar. They could be from bar associations. And they may want to organize a clinic because it's such a successful model.
2: For veterans who might be listening to us now and they're thinking, wow, I could really use this kind of help. I have a legal problem that is messing up my life. How do they get started and where do they start to look to find this kind of assistance?
22: Well, they should go to their local legal aid program. And the easiest way to find it is to go to our website at lsclegalservicescorporation.gov. And there's a find help tab and you just put in your zip code and you'll be directed to one of the legal aid programs we fund. And all of our programs are anxious to help veterans, and they should be able to help any veteran who calls in.
2: Are there steps that someone should take before they get to the legal clinic?
22: I think there are resources online that help veterans identify the type of issues they may have. But I've got to say, because of this tangled web of issues that crop up, some of them dealing with the VA, some of them dealing with issues that can confront any person. You often need to talk to somebody to try to unravel those issues and get a full understanding. But there's certainly, at this point in history, a lot of information and resources online. But to understand those resources, a human being is often most helpful.
2: I've been speaking with Ron Flagg. He's president of Legal Services Corporation. Ron, thank you so much for joining me, and thanks for the work you're doing.
22: Thank you, Terry.
2: We'll post this interview and a link to the toolkit at federalnewsnetwork.com/Federal Drive. 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Coming up next, as AI becomes more common at the VA, veterans want to know how decisions are made and who's accountable for them. This is the Federal Drive with Terry Girton on Federal News Network.
0: Today's federal newscast, the Department of the Air Force will fast-track the process of reinstating airmen and guardians who were booted from military service after refusing to get vaccinated against COVID-19. The department, which oversees the Air Force and Space Force, will conduct medical certifications and record correction boards at the same time to cut down on processing and appoint dedicated case managers to help applicants fill out the necessary forms. The Army is facing a new challenge with its MAPS contract vehicle. Federal News Network's Jason Miller has the details.
3: The Army's decision not to allow teaming of contractors on its MAPS professional services contract vehicle violated the Small Business Act. That is what the Government Accountability Office determined in sustaining part of a protest by Intelligence Consulting Enterprise Solutions. As part of sustaining one of ICES's protests, GAO found the Army's prohibition of teaming arrangements is unduly restrictive. GAO says because MAPS is consolidating contracts, they must do more to maximize small business participation. GAO recommends that the Army reopens the solicitation to allow for teaming and joint ventures. Jason Miller, Federal News Network.
0: And the Transportation Security Administration's number two official is stepping down. Ha Nguyen McNeil says her last day as TSA Deputy Administrator will be September 3rd. For much of the last year and a half, McNeil has served as the agency's acting administrator, but David Cummins was sworn in as TSA Administrator on August 7th after he was confirmed by the Senate. Find these stories and more at federalnewsnetwork.com. I'm Eric White.
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0: Welcome back to the Federal Drive with Terry Girton on Federal News Network. The VA says people remain responsible for decisions affecting veterans' benefits and health care, even as artificial intelligence becomes more common behind the scenes. But for veterans, trust depends on understanding how decisions are made and who answers when something goes wrong. Joining me now to share what that transparency could really look like is Benjamin Krause, founder of Krause Law. Mr. Krause, thank you so much for joining me today. It's great to have you.
1: Hi there. Thanks for having me on.
0: We have seen recent reporting, and we've certainly talked to officials at the Department of Veterans Affairs who confirm that the VA is expanding its use of AI and AI-adjacent systems across its operations, both on the benefits side and on the healthcare providing side. You've expressed some concerns around things that veterans should understand as that moves forward. What are the concerns at the top of your list?
1: I think the biggest concern that I have with the way VA is rolling out AI is the lack of transparency and informed consent from veterans where AI is being used and potentially influencing the quality of the healthcare or quality of the benefits adjudication that is happening for them on behalf or being conducted by the Department of Veterans Affairs.
0: What would that transparency look like to you?
1: Well, so if you're a veteran, good example would be a veteran getting a decision back. VA claims that they're only using AI up until the final decision is being issued. And therefore, because there's somebody checking the very final decision, for adverse decisions at least, we are doing the right thing and we're using AI appropriately. As a practitioner who's seen a lot of decisions that appear to be coming from a computer where the language in the decision doesn't make sense, it seems clear that whoever's doing the checking is not doing a great job in a lot of these instances. And so to your question about, you know, what does transparency look like? I think that every decision where AI touches it, where it influences a particular direction of that decision, whether it's the final decision or not, needs to get some kind of disclosure. A good example is like how AI is interpreting data that is being taken in, whether claims are getting referrals for disability benefits exams, how the evidence is being weighed, things like that. We really need to know how AI is being used. We also need to know what the algorithms are from the contractors and how they're weighing evidence in a variety of, like, I guess I would call it sub-decisions, you know? So we're not just worried about the final decision, which is like a thumbs up or thumbs down, either you're entitled or not. We're worried about how they're weighing the evidence, where the information's coming from, whether the claims examiner truly has an entire copy of the file, which sometimes they don't. How the VA is arriving and what information they're giving to doctors to review. That's just a list of a small number of things where AI does have an impact, or automation, depending on whatever term the Department of Veterans Affairs is more comfortable using on the benefit side. So going back with the notice, I think every decision where AI has a meaningful impact should have a disclosure at the bottom. So even if the final decision maker was a human, we still should know whether AI played a role and how the data was synthesized, typed into the decision letter itself. I mean, the VAOIG recently found when it came to death benefits that there were, I think, 81 of the 8,100 they looked at, 8,000 had some kind of significant error, or at least the error was significant enough for OIG to notice. So that's, 98%, if I'm doing back of the envelope math, or 99%. So there's some kind of error. So VA is always focused on the final decision. Well, we're not just worried about that. We're worried about all the subordinate decisions that lead up to the final decision. And we want to know precisely how AI is being used, because that can influence whether a subordinate sub-decision had an influence on the outcome, and a veteran can more easily see that, or a practitioner can more easily focus on that particular issue. So that's, you know, one example, full disclosure, where AI is being used or automation. And going a step back, we kind of want to know what VA considers artificial intelligence to be versus automation. It's a term that if you were to look at, for example, VAOIG and the different reports that they're looking at, where it does appear that they're talking about artificial intelligence when they're using the term automation anyway, the VAOIG has not yet issued, to my knowledge, a substantive decision using the term artificial intelligence as it relates to Veteran Benefits Administration. So to my knowledge, it hasn't really been expressly addressed. They're always talking about automation. And if you dig through the records or you dig through the contracts, you eventually get to the bottom of what's called a privacy impact assessment or something like that. And then you realize like, oh, they're talking about robotic automation process or something like that, right? And oh, that's AI. Okay, well, let's be forthcoming with that information because people want to know where the machine maybe is having more input than simply just spell check. And I think veterans should be entitled to that information. The Department of Veterans Affairs on the veteran benefits side is required to provide substantive notice to Congress when they're using artificial intelligence and how. And I don't think that they've been really living up to their end of the bargain when it comes to full disclosure. Healthcare, same type of issue. So one of the things that we're seeing is not just AI being used to create notes. I mean, everybody who's used Zoom recently probably appreciates how AI summarizes meetings and how AI maybe even does a transcript. But even for people like myself, and I'm very, you know, relatively familiar with AI at this point, I know that it makes errors, and you have to really look hard to make sure that it synthesized the information the right way. A lot of people don't realize that when it comes to VHA and the health information, that information can also affect your benefits on the other side of the house, depending on how it's written. And so it's not just healthcare about a cold sore or some very serious condition like a colonoscopy where they detect cancer. Any of these types of medical records or notes can be used for a formal federal benefits adjudication on the other side of the house. So the VA really has kind of a double duty to make sure that the data they're putting into the record is accurate, and they need to be transparent with exactly how they're doing it with these different generative AI models.
0: Benjamin Krause is the founder of Krause Law. So Mr. Krause, you've expressed a number of concerns there and a set of examples about where it could be to the veterans, perhaps detriment if AI actually makes a mistake. But let's take a step back and maybe assume that VA does go the path that you've suggested and a veteran's notification does have disclosure that AI was used and the algorithm is clear. If VA gets it right, what are the benefits to veterans here?
1: Well, so if VA gets it right, it's going to cut down on human cost in their personnel. So that's one of the probably the bigger moves. So if artificial intelligence is suddenly accurate and 100%, you know, accurate, and we can 100% trust it, then it's going to reduce the number of jobs that the VA has or requires within its existing workforce. I think that's kind of the first thing. And so what that also means is AFGE, one of the largest union shops in the federal or involved with the federal government, that they're going to be probably losing headcount. So that's kind of a tertiary effect of this, right? So if AI does replace jobs, which is the promise, we're still not totally sure if that's going to happen, then it will reduce the headcount, which in theory would reduce the cost of personnel compared to the benefit outcome for veterans. So it may reduce the overall burden on the taxpayer of VA. It may also result in quicker decision-making in claims adjudications. Once it interprets information and that's accurate, in theory, it's going to reduce the amount of time that a veteran has to wait for benefits. And again, in theory, I'm going to put that in air quotes here. In theory, it's going to help potentially also speed up the backlog for claims adjudications at the Board of Veterans Appeals. So that may also be a benefit. In the healthcare arena, it allows for potentially more comprehensive note taking. And I think in that instance, though, we still want to make sure with veterans that they're granting informed consent to being recorded in this way. One thing that VA very frequently forgets is that veterans are humans and that veterans are Americans and that veterans are patients. And there are certain rights that Americans have and patients have to being recorded by a different party that's not party to the communication. So like in California, it might be illegal. Because California has certain recording laws, maybe states like Illinois. There are quite a few states that have recording laws. And so when it comes to healthcare, VA really does have a duty to inform the veteran, hey, you're probably being recorded. This is going to be going into your medical file that also may result in eradicating the patient-doctor confidentiality relationship that does exist because it's being recorded. So there's certain effects that have ethics implications, that have other implications regarding healthcare that need to be addressed. However, if the information is being, you know, conveyed correctly and it's being recorded correctly and everyone's, you know, thumbs up in agreement with this process, then it would result in hopefully quicker scheduling for appointments, quicker appointments, and loss of reduction in risk of error of physicians and nurses when they're taking vitals and taking other like history of a veteran, things like that, that are necessary for a good healthcare appointment.
0: It doesn't seem like just yelling stop is going to slow down the VA's deployment of artificial intelligence. They're moving forward on a number of fronts. What would you most want them to do to engage the stakeholder population to build trust in their deployment of AI as they move forward?
1: The biggest way to earn trust is transparency when it comes to the federal government. Understanding clearly how these systems and tools are being used, using the correct terms so that Congress and the American public understand how it's affecting them potentially. Also, what the potential ramifications may be. I saw in March there was a congressional hearing where people were concerned that government contractors and other actors may be taking this data that's being gleaned from these databases as well as potentially AI and used for nefarious purposes. So making sure the Department of Veterans Affairs is taking appropriate steps to prevent extraction of vital veteran data like PII and whatnot in the marketplace, making sure VA is doing the right thing to protect vets and not being not transparent. And so the lack of transparency, I think, is the biggest key to VA overcoming the lack of trust that's been built up over really the past few decades.
0: Again, Ben Krause is the founder of Krause Law. Really appreciate you joining me today to provide sort of the flip side perspective on how VA is moving out on its AI front. Thanks for joining me.
1: Thanks for having me on.
0: 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Up next, the top national headlines from ABC News and the Federal Newscast. 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
10: From ABC News, I'm Sherry Preston. It was a rainy, flooded Wednesday for the people of Indiana. Rescue crews working to assess the damage to many parts of the state following downpours and flash flooding. ABC Chief Meteorologist Ginger Zee has more.
11: Nearly a foot of rain fell in some areas east of Indianapolis. Multiple water rescues, evacuations, and road closures.
12: This is just complete insanity. We're just experiencing the worst flooding I've ever seen in the history of this town, I would assume.
11: Dozens of people rescued in Cambridge City. One man seen clinging to a power pole. Drone video shows the entire town underwater.
10: Powerful monsoon storms also rolled through Arizona, flash flooding and gusty winds in Phoenix and Chandler. Military and civilian investigators on the scene of that deadly chopper crash in central Texas.
13: The Apache attack helicopter was carrying two soldiers, both of whom were killed when the aircraft went down southeast of Fort Hood, where the Apache and the crew were based. It also sparked a wildfire that forced the evacuation of several homes and has burned about 155 acres of pasture and brushland.
10: ABC's Jim Ryan. Military publications printing allegations of poor conditions aboard the USS Abraham Lincoln, which has been deployed to the Middle East in support of the war with Iran.
14: The aircraft carrier and its 5,000 sailors and Marines are now 9 months into a deployment supporting the war with Iran. And at one point, they spent 250 straight days at sea, a modern record. The Navy Times and Stars and Stripes report multiple sailors have tried to jump overboard. One wife saying her husband reached a breaking point after his deployment kept getting extended.
10: ABC's Karen Waugh. The president of Colombia says nearly 500 people are still reported missing after this week's earthquake. 265 people died. Large parts of Western Europe sweltering once again, with Britain and France entering their fifth heat wave of the summer amid this exceptionally hot season. This is ABC News.
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10: Tomorrow, there is a hearing scheduled on a possible plea deal on federal charges for accused CEO killer Luigi Mangione.
17: We don't know what's going to happen. There could be a plea deal, but it also could be that they just wanted him to plead to the top charge. The question also winds up being, if he's going to be forced to plead to a charge that could put him away for life, why would he take a plea? Why not roll the dice at a trial? And we don't really know those answers.
10: ABC's Josh Margolin. Two different stories on what happened between a Virginia woman and a federal immigration agent who pointed a gun at her head. Here's ABC's Dave Packer.
18: A Department of Homeland Security spokesperson calls Carolina Molina an agitator who tried to run over ICE agents in Falls Church, Virginia. But Molina says that's not what happened.
19: I decided to bring out my cell phone and record. And that is when it feels like the situation changed.
18: While she admitted hurling an insult at agents out of her car window, she says,
19: as an American citizen, I have a right to my First Amendment.
18: But she denied trying to run them over. Dave Packer, ABC News.
10: New York Attorney General Letitia James says the decision by Homeland Security to spend $20 million on electric shock gloves for ICE agents is cruel and possibly in violation of several laws. The gloves send a shock similar to a taser. DHS says it'll be a de-escalation device. Sherry Preston, ABC News.
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20: Today's federal newscast. The Merit Systems Protection Board is officially transitioning away some of its authority over adverse action appeal decisions. A new final rule from MSPB removes all references to the board's prior jurisdiction over appeals due to firings or demotions during a reduction in force, probationary period, or for a suitability-related reason. The adjustments at MSPB come after the Office of Personnel Management finalized rules to take over decisions in those three categories of workplace disputes. Lawmakers are pushing forward a slate of bills that would impact federal employees. Federal News Network's Drew Friedman has more.
21: Those efforts include one bill that would offer lifetime identity protection coverage to feds who were impacted by a major 2015 data breach. Another bill, if enacted, would give feds 12 weeks of paid family and medical leave. And a third seeks to root out poor air quality across federal facilities. Those are just a few of the many efforts on Capitol Hill that are looking to reshape benefits and employment laws for the federal workforce. Drew Friedman, Federal News Network.
20: And federal employees traveling for work and using their own car will receive a higher rate of reimbursement for the rest of the calendar year. GSA increased the mileage reimbursement rate for privately owned automobiles to 76 per mile, up from 72.5 cents a mile. These new rates took effect July 1st. Find these stories and more at federalnewsnetwork.com. I'm Eric White.
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0: Welcome to the Federal Drive on Federal News Network. It's Thursday, August 13th. I'm your host, Terry Girton, and I'm glad you're here. Coming up on this hour of the Federal Drive, military families don't get to choose when they move, and that can make buying a home one of the toughest financial decisions they'll face. Plus, getting help starts with recognizing the real problem, and for many veterans, that problem turns out to be a legal one. Those stories and much more ahead during this hour of the Federal Drive. We begin with this. Following a year of sweeping staffing reductions, the Trump administration is laying the groundwork for agencies to ramp up recruitment efforts. The Office of Personnel Management has directed agencies to begin assembling their annual staffing plans for fiscal year 2027. The guidance places a particular focus on hiring technologists and early career talent. Here with more details is Federal News Network's Drew Friedman. Drew, thanks for joining me.
24: Absolutely. Nice to be with you, Terry.
0: Those categories sound vaguely familiar, technologists and early career recruitment. Is OPM setting specific goals now for bringing those folks back on board?
24: They are. And looking at the OPM guidance that came out recently for agencies as they're, again, creating their annual staffing plans, OPM is setting a government-wide goal of making at least one-third of all federal hires during fiscal 2027 be early career employees. So that's generally defined as employees who are under the age of 30. OPM is looking to accomplish this by encouraging agencies to use hiring pipelines that target younger employees like the Pathways Program, the Cyber Core Scholarship Program, and some other ones that target younger employees. At the same time, OPM is also looking to hire a lot more on the technology side of things. So, for example, software engineering, data scientists, and other areas like that. OPM's Tech Force initiative is one way that they're trying to onboard tech talent. But there's other ways that they're trying to, again, encourage agencies to focus on those two categories of employment.
0: OPM, as they're setting those big hiring objectives, is saying that they're going to improve the hiring process itself. What are they trying to do here?
24: Just for some context, this is something that we've seen starting to take off partially during the Biden administration, even dating back to the first Trump administration. And now they're trying to push to ramp up in what is called shared certificates in government during 2027. What this means is that you're trying to make the hiring process more streamlined by you know, seeing where different agencies are hiring for the same type of position rather than having each agency hire individually for that position. They can create what's called a shared certificate and create a list of qualified candidates and then have multiple agencies share off of the same list of candidates. That is something where we've seen that start to grow.

0: hearing some murmurs from different corners of the government about hiring beginning to open up again. What are you seeing? How much hiring is happening right now?
1: I would say if you look just from a big picture perspective, there is more hiring than there was last year, but not to the level that it was in 2024 or previously under the Biden administration. So, for example, the Cybersecurity and Infrastructure Security Agency, or CISA, they're seeking a couple hundred new hires. The CDC is looking to hire some employees as well. The State Department has talked about hiring more Foreign Service officers. But a lot of those hiring efforts are also looking to recruit for jobs where employees separated last year. So it's kind of interesting to see how things are taking shape. But yes, the hiring is opening up, especially after we saw that very long hiring freeze during 2025. Now OPM's data shows that there are about 12 or 13,000 USA jobs postings total. But that is a significant drop off. If you look between 2024 and 2025, the number of postings dropped by 42.8%. So it seems like it's going up a little bit more now in the data, but definitely not anywhere near where it was during 2024 or the couple years prior to that.
0: As you connect the dots on all of these trends that are moving in different directions, Drew, what picture do you draw for the next steps heading into 2027 and the creation of these agency staffing plans?
1: It seems like agencies will be hiring again, but of course, again, on a smaller scale than what we've seen the past couple of years. If you look at the annual staffing plans, once those are in place from agencies, that will give us a clearer idea of what areas they're trying to target, whether they're incorporating OPM's goals or if they have some agency-specific goals for where they're looking to target recruitment. But if you just look at the timeline for next steps for agencies here, they're supposed to be collecting information from all their individual bureaus or subcomponents to create an overall picture of their staffing goals and needs. That should happen by the end of this month. And then ahead of the new fiscal year, agency chief human capital officers are going to take all those different plans, consolidate it, and then have that reviewed by OPM and the Office of Management and Budget. So there's going to be several layers of review and revisions here for where agency staffing plans will end up. But I would say likely within the next couple of months, we'll get more details on how that all is starting to shake out.
0: That's Federal News Network's Drew Friedman. It will be interesting to see how those plans align with new missions and organizations.
1: Absolutely. I think a lot of people will be looking very closely at this. Thank you.
0: You can find Drew's story at federalnewsnetwork.com. Up next, military families don't get to choose when they move, and that can make buying a home one of the toughest financial decisions they'll face. This is The Federal Drive with Terry Girton on Federal News Network.
2: Today's Federal Newscast, the Department of the Air Force will fast-track the process of reinstating airmen and guardians who were booted from military service after refusing to get vaccinated against COVID-19. The department, which oversees the Air Force and Space Force, will conduct medical certifications and record correction boards at the same time to cut down on processing and appoint dedicated case managers to help applicants fill out the necessary forms. The Pentagon wants to steer hundreds of millions of dollars to Palantir, with the prospect of more in the coming years, without specifying how the money will be used. An August 4th draft memo from Deputy Defense Secretary Steve Feinberg told the Pentagon's acquisition boss and comptroller to spend up to $244 million on Palantir services until the end of March. The memo also tells the military services to find ways to fund the data analytics giant's work. A DOD official described the memo as a planning directive that reflects the work of business operators for national defense, the initiative Feinberg created in February to give private sector leaders a hand in defense acquisition reform. And the Transportation Security Administration's number two official is stepping down. Ha Nguyen McNeil says her last day as TSA deputy administrator will be September 3rd. For much of the last year and a half, McNeil has served as the agency's acting administrator, but David Cummins was sworn in as TSA administrator on August 7th after he was confirmed by the Senate. Find these stories and more at federalnewsnetwork.com. I'm Eric White.
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15: Welcome back to the Federal Drive with Terry Girton on Federal News Network. When military orders arrive, families may have only a short time to make one of the biggest financial decisions of their lives. Whether to buy, rent, sell, or hold a home can have consequences long after the move is complete. For perspective on making these choices, I'm joined today by Mike Meese, president of Armed Forces Mutual. Mike, thanks so much for joining me. It's great to have you back.
16: Great to be here, Terry.
15: Important topic. This season of the year is when many military families find themselves in the middle of a permanent change of station. You and I have gotten those orders ourselves in the past, but in today's times, what is the first issue that faces that family when they think, oh, I have to move?
16: Well, there's all kinds of things that affect the family, everything from the timing to the location to what do you do during the interim time period? How else is everything else going to happen? And then once you get to that new duty station, everything that happens with a new location, am I going to rent? Am I going to buy? Are there going to be government quarters available? What schools are my kids going to go into? Is my spouse going to be able to take her job with her or him? And all of those kinds of factors all cavalcade all at once as soon as you find out about where you're going.
15: And in fact, the military really doesn't have enough housing for all of the people it has. So a lot of people live off base. When they're thinking about that, how did they decide whether to rent or to buy?
16: Well, you've got to make kind of a little bit of an educated guess of how long am I going to be in that particular area. If you're only going to be there for 1 or 2 or even 3 years, it usually makes sense to either get government quarters or be able to rent. And again, you can do all kinds of calculations versus renting versus buying, but it's difficult to see how it makes sense financially unless you're going to be there for 3 years or more, or it's in a location where you think that the housing is stable enough for you to be able, and you plan on renting that out so that other people can do it. For example, my son was at Joint Base Lewis-McChord. They lived in a house there. They knew that they were only going to be there for about 3 years, but they very successfully rented that out for the ensuing 6 years because it's right outside of Fort Lewis. Fort Lewis is going to be there for a very long time, and they've had reliable military renters in there ever since they left.
15: Both buying and renting come with their own sets of expenses. Sometimes those costs are clear and sometimes those costs are kind of hidden. When you're counseling a family on how to make that determination, what are some of the things you want to make sure they look for?
16: Well, part of it is just the financial calculations, but really mentally you need to be prepared. If you're going to buy a home, that almost has to become your hobby. On many weekends, you're going to be gardening and you're going to be cleaning things up and you're going to be adding gutters or fixing this or fixing that. Is that what you want to spend your free time doing? And if you want to do that, you can probably enjoy that house and have it make money for you in the long run. But you have to realize it's somewhat of a lifestyle change if you decide to do that. And then once you decide if you're going to buy a home, you obviously need to go through all those stages of getting a mortgage and figuring out how to most effectively do that.
15: What about on the renting side? What are some of the hidden costs there?
16: Well, with renting, it's important to recognize that you've got all of the moving in expenses, the cost to establish utilities. Usually it's first and last month's rent. And if you're not prepared for that, that can be very expensive. For those people in the military, they can get an advance on their military pay for the dislocation allowance and other kinds of advances. It's important if you get that to put that in kind of a separate savings account so that you don't use that just for normal spending, but you actually have it set aside so that if you have to pay first and last month's rent or a deposit with the electric company or cable or internet, that you have those funds available for you.
15: Mike Meese is president of Armed Forces Mutual. Mike, let's say someone has decided that buying is the right option, then they have to get a mortgage. Sometimes the VA is a good option for them, but sometimes it's not. How do people think through whether to get a VA loan or go on the commercial market?
16: Well, the first thing is the VA loan is available to anybody who is either in the military or a veteran. And the huge advantage of a VA loan is you can get that with zero money down. In other words, you can finance, if you're buying a $250,000 house, the entire $250,000. You do have to pay a VA funding fee, which is between 1.5% and 3.3%, but that gets rolled into your mortgage so that you don't have the money for a down payment. The VA works out effectively for you. The challenge, though, is the cost of that VA loan can be a little bit higher because, of course, you're financing the entire amount. People can use your VA loan multiple times during your career. So in our case, we bought a house and sold it outside of Fort Hood, Texas, and then we were able to use that again. If you're going to use a loan a second time, that funding fee goes up from 1.5% to 3.3%. That's where you would want to have the money to be able to bring down the VA funding fee, which you can do if you put 5% down.
15: And how do those compare to commercial market closing costs, for example?
16: Well, the closing costs will be similar. Many of the VA closing costs, you actually are protected, so the closing costs will be slightly less. With a conventional loan, frequently you either need to put down 20% or pay for private mortgage insurance so that that will increase the overall cost of the loan. When we're looking at the mortgage market now, we find that the interest rates are within about a quarter of a point between VA and conventional. Usually VA is a little bit less, but again, it depends upon the area that you're in, and especially with interest rates fluctuating all the time, that can make a big difference.
15: There's sort of a conventional wisdom that it takes you 3 to 5 years of residency to actually recover those closing costs. Is that rule still in effect today? Does it still apply?
16: It is, because the cost of that, of those closing costs, is usually at least 6 or 7% of the cost of your home by the time you pay all of the fees that are involved. And so it takes at least 3 to 5 years to be able to recover those. Now, the important thing also for people today who, for example, got a home 5 years ago, they were only paying 2.5% for those mortgages then. Mortgages today are about 6%. So that puts an additional incentive for you to keep that house with a 2.5% mortgage and maybe rent that house out, you'll be able to break even much more rapidly or actually make money on that going forward by keeping the 2.5% mortgage, because it's going to be a long time, if ever, that we're ever going to get back to the area where people can get mortgages at a 2.5% rate.
15: Let's drill into that buy or rent as you leave it decision a little bit more, because you talked about your house being your hobby. Being a long-term renter manager is a challenge as well. How do people really think about whether to sell that house as they leave or rent it out?
16: Well, the first thing is you probably need to realize that especially if you're in the military, you're busy with all kinds of other things, you're not going to be able to do that long distance. So you should assume that between 10 and 15% of what the rental price is going to be is going to go to your property manager, whoever it is that's collecting the rent. If a toilet is running during the evening or a garage door breaks, you're going to be paying somebody that's going to take care of that for you. And of course, any expenses to maintain and upkeep the home are going to be passed on to you. So you need to recognize that that is going to be part of the expense of being a long distance landlord. On the other hand, though, your equity value in that home is going to continue to increase. You're going to continue to get rental income, and that can be advantageous to you. And so that if you can cover the mortgage, especially if your mortgage is at a relatively low rate, it can be advantageous for you to keep that home for a longer period of time.
15: Mike Meese is president of Armed Forces Mutual. Mike, thanks so much for joining me today.
16: Great to be here, Terry. Thank you.
15: We'll post this interview at federalnewsnetwork.com/Federal Drive. 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Still to come, as AI becomes more common at the VA, veterans want to know how decisions are made and who's accountable for them. But first, getting help starts with recognizing the real problem. And for many veterans, that problem turns out to be a legal one. 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
0: Today's Federal Newscast. The Merit Systems Protection Board is officially transitioning away some of its authority over adverse action appeal decisions. A new final rule from MSPB removes all references to the board's prior jurisdiction over appeals due to firings or demotions during a reduction in force, probationary period, or for a suitability-related reason. The adjustments at MSPB come after the Office of Personnel Management finalized rules to take over decisions in those three categories of workplace disputes. The intelligence community now has its own top-secret jobs portal. Federal News Network's Justin Doubleday has the details.
5: IC Jobs is just like USA Jobs, but only available to people with top-secret security clearances. Speaking at an intelligence summit in Tampa, Florida this week, IC Chief Information Officer Doug Casa says the goal is matching the right people to the right job.
6: If you look at the AI race right now, our biggest risk is acquiring the right talent.
5: The IC Jobs portal launched a few weeks ago. So far, the National Geospatial Intelligence Agency and the National Reconnaissance Office are the first two agencies to adopt the platform. Justin Doubleday, Federal News Network.
0: And federal employees traveling for work and using their own car will receive a higher rate of reimbursement for the rest of the calendar year. GSA increased the mileage reimbursement rate for privately owned automobiles to 76 per mile, up from 72.5 cents a mile. These new rates took effect July 1st. Find these stories and more at federalnewsnetwork.com. I'm Eric White.
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15: Welcome back to the Federal Drive with Terry Girton on Federal News Network. A housing problem, a benefits problem, or an employment problem may actually start as a legal problem. The challenge for many veterans is recognizing that early enough to get help before the consequences spread. We'll talk about a new effort to close that gap with Ron Flagg, president at the Legal Services Corporation. Ron, thank you so much for joining me today. I really appreciate you being here.
25: Thank you, Terry. Great to be here.
15: We're talking about a subject that is very close to my heart, legal aid, and especially legal aid for veterans. But when we say legal aid, a lot of people may not connect that that is an issue for veterans. What have you seen that makes legal issues such a challenge for so many veterans after they leave active duty?
25: I think it's really a combination of a couple things. One, by definition, they're in transition. They're leaving service. They may have been there for years, and that means often a move of homes. It can be a reconfiguration of family situations. There can also be veteran-specific issues, such as a discharge that was less than honorable, or veterans' benefit issues. They've earned by dint of their service medical and health benefits, and the Veterans Department of Veterans Affairs doesn't always get that right.
15: I think it's really important to remember that the veteran population is not monolithic. Right? We're dealing with all kinds of demographics in there, folks whose service goes all the way back to Vietnam and even prior to that, and folks who just got out of the military a year or two ago and may have served in other kinds of conflicts. And of course, we have men and women and different ethnicities and all kinds of different backgrounds. What are the issues, the legal issues that veterans are most likely to need help with today?
25: Well, homelessness is an issue for lots of people experiencing poverty, and veterans are no exception. And unfortunately, after serving our country, tens of thousands of veterans find themselves without homes. So that's one. I would say debt collection, again, an issue that confronts many people across economic lines, but certainly veterans experiencing poverty have debt issues. I think these issues related to discharge status and VA benefits are also prevalent. And family-related issues, again, reconfiguring, reconnecting with their families can often lead to legal issues.
1: And typically a veteran is not going to present at a legal aid clinic with just one problem, right? So how complicated is it to sort of get a handle on the nexus of problems that a veteran might face and where to start?
25: Well, let me give you a couple of examples to illustrate that. Let's talk about Larry Savage, a naval veteran who was living in Louisiana and had been getting VA benefits for a number of years and was able to stay in his home during that period. A clerical error was made by the VA, and the VA tried to claw back veterans' benefits previously paid, and that was going to put Larry out of his house. Legal aid came in, and by solving a financial problem, was also able to help with a housing, what would have been a housing issue. Or take Ray Haig, Air Force veteran in Ohio. Ray, between Social Security benefits and VA benefits, was living a relatively stable financial existence. Then all of a sudden, medical disaster hits. He finds himself in a nursing home. He's swamped with medical debt, and his whole way of life is threatened by this medical debt. Again, legal aid helps assist, deals with the financial problem, and in doing that, takes care of health issues, housing issues, and other related issues.
1: Ron Flagg is president of Legal Services Corporation. Ron, LSC has just put out a new toolkit for folks who are in the business of providing legal aid to veterans. Talk us through this toolkit and what's so important about it right now.
25: Well, the toolkit is important for at least two or three reasons. Reason one, as I've described, the needs among veterans are very high. Three out of four veterans experiencing poverty confront a serious civil legal issue every year. The toolkit is meant to empower those veterans. It's meant to help legal aid programs set up clinics to help veterans. And these are not just legal clinics. These are clinics at which legal aid programs are collaborating with healthcare providers, social service providers, and where veterans can begin to get the kind of services they need to retain their independence and their stability and being part of a community. So I think those two reasons are why it's so important. And these clinics are based on experiences throughout the country that have been effective in helping these many veterans with the interrelated civil legal issues that they confront.
1: One of the things that I picked up really clearly in looking at the toolkit is the idea that a veteran shouldn't just get a referral and be sent on their way, that the concept of a warm handoff is really crucial here. Tell us what you've learned there.
25: Well, Terry, we've all had the experience of waiting for a half an hour for somebody to answer a service line and then finally getting a human being and being told, sorry, I can't help you, but here's another telephone number to call. That almost never leads to help. So what we do at these clinics is have all of the service providers in the same room, and a person is able to help understand the myriad of problems that a veteran may present and introduce them live to another human being who can help, whether it be with a healthcare issue, a social service issue, or a legal issue. And that collaborative approach is really critical.
1: You said you've tested this toolkit in several communities already. What are the lessons learned that are coming through that you're sharing more broadly?
25: I think collaboration is key. Again, if we just view these as legal issues in isolation, it's almost never enough. Second, this is not, the clinic is not the end of the assistance for the veteran. It's really the beginning of creating a network of assistance, again, be it health, social service, or legal, that will put the veteran on a path to stability and continuity.
1: Who reaches out to you, Ron, to set up these kinds of legal clinics? Is it pro bono attorneys? Is it city governments who are trying to address the veteran need in their community? Who is it that's starting the process?
25: It's typically legal aid programs that we fund. We fund 129 programs across the country serving every zip code, or it may be a bar association that has taken veterans issue as an initiative. It can be a government. All of these actors are actively involved. They can be pro bono attorneys. They play a significant function in all of our clinics. And the pro bono attorneys, again, could be from private bar. They could be from bar associations, and they may want to organize a clinic because it's such a successful model.
1: For veterans who might be listening to us now and they're thinking, wow, I could really use this kind of help. I have a legal problem that is messing up my life. How do they get started and where do they start to look to find this kind of assistance?
25: Well, they should go to their local legal aid program. And the easiest way to find it is to go to our website at lsclegalservicescorporation.gov, and there's a Find Help tab, and you just put in your zip code, and you'll be directed to one of the legal aid programs we fund. And all of our programs are anxious to help veterans, and they should be able to help any veteran who calls in.
1: Are there steps that someone should take before they get to the legal clinic?
25: I think there are resources online that help veterans identify the type of issues they may have. But I've got to say, because of this tangled web of issues that crop up, some of them dealing with the VA, some of them dealing with issues that can confront any person, you often need to talk to somebody to try to unravel those issues and get a full understanding. But there's certainly, at this point in history, a lot of information and resources online. But to understand those resources, a human being is often most helpful.
1: I've been speaking with Ron Flack. He's president of Legal Services Corporation. Ron, thank you so much for joining me, and thanks for the work you're doing.
25: Thank you, Terry.
1: 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Coming up next, as AI becomes more common at the VA, veterans want to know how decisions are made and who's accountable for them. This is the Federal Drive with Terry Girton on Federal News Network.
0: Today's Federal Newscast, the Department of the Air Force will fast-track the process of reinstating airmen and guardians who were booted from military service after refusing to get vaccinated against COVID-19. The department, which oversees the Air Force and Space Force, will conduct medical certifications and record correction boards at the same time to cut down on processing and appoint dedicated case managers to help applicants fill out the necessary forms. The Army is facing a new challenge with its MAPS contract vehicle. Federal News Network's Jason Miller has the details.
2: The Army's decision not to allow teaming of contractors on its MAPS professional services contract vehicle violated the Small Business Act. That is what the Government Accountability Office determined in sustaining part of a protest by Intelligence Consulting Enterprise Solutions. As part of sustaining one of ICES's protests, GAO found the Army's prohibition of teaming arrangements is unduly restrictive. GAO says because MAPS is consolidating contracts, they must do more to maximize small business participation. GAO recommends that the Army reopens the solicitation to allow for teaming and joint ventures. Jason Miller, Federal News Network.
0: And the Transportation Security Administration's number two official is stepping down. Ha Nguyen McNeil says her last day as TSA Deputy Administrator will be September 3rd. For much of the last year and a half, McNeil has served as the agency's acting administrator, but David Cummins was sworn in as TSA Administrator on August 7th after he was confirmed by the Senate. Find these stories and more at federalnewsnetwork.com. I'm Eric White.
3: Jason Miller's Reporter's Notebook is the insider's guide to the federal community. Subscribe at Federal News Network.
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0: Welcome back to The Federal Drive with Terry Girton on Federal News Network. The VA says people remain responsible for decisions affecting veterans' benefits and health care, even as artificial intelligence becomes more common behind the scenes. But for veterans, trust depends on understanding how decisions are made and who answers when something goes wrong. Joining me now to share what that transparency could really look like is Benjamin Krause, founder of Krause Law. Mr. Krause, thank you so much for joining me today. It's great to have you.
1: Hi there. Thanks for having me on.
0: We have seen recent reporting, and we've certainly talked to officials at the Department of Veterans Affairs who confirm that the VA is expanding its use of AI and AI-adjacent systems across its operations, both on the benefits side and on the healthcare providing side. You've expressed some concerns around things that veterans should understand as that moves forward. What are the concerns at the top of your list?
1: I think the biggest concern that I have with the way VA is rolling out AI is the lack of transparency and informed consent from veterans where AI is being used and potentially influencing the quality of the healthcare or quality of the benefits adjudication that is happening for them on behalf or being conducted by the Department of Veterans Affairs.
0: What would that transparency look like to you?
1: Well, so if you're a veteran, good example would be a veteran getting a decision back. VA claims that they're only using AI up until the final decision is being issued. And therefore, because there's somebody checking the very final decision, for adverse decisions at least, we are doing the right thing and we're using AI appropriately. As a practitioner who's seen a lot of decisions that appear to be coming from a computer where the language in the decision doesn't make sense, it seems clear that whoever's doing the checking is not doing a great job in a lot of these instances. And so to your question about, you know, what does transparency look like? I think that every decision where AI touches it, where it influences a particular direction of that decision, whether it's the final decision or not, needs to get some kind of disclosure. A good example is like how AI is interpreting data that is being taken in, whether claims are getting referrals for disability benefits exams, how the evidence is being weighed, things like that. We really need to know how AI is being used. We also need to know what the algorithms are from the contractors and how they're weighing evidence in a variety of, like, I guess I would call it sub-decisions, you know? So we're not just worried about the final decision, which is like a thumbs up or thumbs down, either you're entitled or not. We're worried about how they're weighing the evidence, where the information's coming from, whether the claims examiner truly has an entire copy of the file, which sometimes they don't. How the VA is arriving and what information they're giving to doctors to review. That's just a list of a small number of things where AI does have an impact, or automation, depending on whatever term the Department of Veterans Affairs is more comfortable using on the benefit side. So going back with the notice, I think every decision where AI has a meaningful impact should have a disclosure at the bottom. So even if the final decision maker was a human, we still should know whether AI played a role in how the data was synthesized, typed into the decision letter itself. I mean, the VAOIG recently found when it came to death benefits that there were, I think, 81 of the 8,100 they looked at, 8,000 had some kind of significant error, or at least the error was significant enough for OIG to notice. So that's, 98%, if I'm doing back of the envelope math, or 99%. So there's some kind of error. So VA is always focused on the final decision. Well, we're not just worried about that. We're worried about all the subordinate decisions that lead up to the final decision. And we want to know precisely how AI is being used, because that can influence whether a subordinate sub-decision had an influence on the outcome, and a veteran can more easily see that, or a practitioner can more easily focus on that particular issue. So that's, you know, one example, full disclosure, where AI is being used or automation. And going a step back, we kind of want to know what VA considers artificial intelligence to be versus automation. It's a term that if you were to look at, for example, VAOIG and the different reports that they're looking at, where it does appear that they're talking about artificial intelligence when they're using the term automation anyway, the VAOIG has not yet issued, to my knowledge, a substantive decision using the term artificial intelligence as it relates to Veteran Benefits Administration. So to my knowledge, it hasn't really been expressly addressed. They're always talking about automation. And if you dig through the records or you dig through the contracts, you eventually get to the bottom of what's called a privacy impact assessment or something like that. And then you realize like, oh, they're talking about robotic automation process or something like that, right? And oh, that's AI. Okay, well, let's be forthcoming with that information because people want to know where the machine maybe is having more input than simply just spell check. And I think veterans should be entitled to that information. The Department of Veterans Affairs on the veteran benefits side is required to provide substantive notice to Congress when they're using artificial intelligence and how. And I don't think that they've been really living up to their end of the bargain when it comes to full disclosure. Healthcare, same type of issue. So one of the things that we're seeing is not just AI being used to create notes. I mean, everybody who's used Zoom recently probably appreciates how AI summarizes meetings and how AI maybe even does a transcript. But even for people like myself, and I'm very, you know, relatively familiar with AI at this point, I know that it makes errors, and you have to really look hard to make sure that it synthesized the information the right way. A lot of people don't realize that when it comes to VHA and the health information, that information can also affect your benefits on the other side of the house, depending on how it's written. And so it's not just healthcare about a cold sore or some very serious condition like a colonoscopy where they detect cancer. Any of these types of medical records or notes can be used for a formal federal benefits adjudication on the other side of the house. So the VA really has kind of a double duty to make sure that the data they're putting into the record is accurate, and they need to be transparent with exactly how they're doing it with these different generative AI models.
0: Benjamin Krause is the founder of Krause Law. So Mr. Krause, you've expressed a number of concerns there and a set of examples about where it could be to the veterans, perhaps detriment if AI actually makes a mistake. But let's take a step back and maybe assume that VA does go the path that you've suggested and a veteran's notification does have disclosure that AI was used and the algorithm is clear. If VA gets it right, what are the benefits to veterans here?
1: Well, so if VA gets it right, it's going to cut down on human cost in their personnel. So that's one of probably the bigger moves. So if artificial intelligence is suddenly accurate and 100%, you know, accurate, and we can 100% trust it, then it's going to reduce the number of jobs that the VA has or requires within its existing workforce. I think that's kind of the first thing. And so what that also means is AFGE, one of the largest union shops in the federal or involved with the federal government, that they're going to be probably losing headcount. So that's kind of a tertiary effect of this, right? So if AI does replace jobs, which is the promise, we're still not totally sure if that's going to happen, then it will reduce the headcount, which in theory would reduce the cost of personnel compared to the benefit outcome for veterans. So it may reduce the overall burden on the taxpayer of VA. It may also result in quicker decision making in claims adjudications. Once it interprets information and that's accurate, in theory, it's going to reduce the amount of time that a veteran has to wait for benefits. And again, in theory, I'm going to put that in air quotes here. In theory, it's going to help potentially also speed up the backlog for claims adjudications at the Board of Veterans Appeals. So that may also be a benefit. In the healthcare arena, it allows for potentially more comprehensive note taking. And I think in that instance, though, we still want to make sure with veterans that they're granting informed consent to being recorded in this way. One thing that VA very frequently forgets is that veterans are humans and that veterans are Americans and that veterans are patients. And there are certain rights that Americans have and patients have to being recorded by a different party that's not party to the communication. So like in California, it might be illegal. Because California has certain recording laws, maybe states like Illinois. There are quite a few states that have recording laws. And so when it comes to healthcare, VA really does have a duty to inform the veteran, hey, you're probably being recorded. This is going to be going into your medical file. That also may result in eradicating the patient-doctor confidentiality relationship that does exist because it's being recorded. So there's certain effects that have ethics implications, that have other implications regarding healthcare that need to be addressed. However, if the information is being, you know, conveyed correctly and it's being recorded correctly and everyone's, you know, thumbs up in agreement with this process, then it would result in hopefully quicker scheduling for appointments, quicker appointments, and loss of reduction in risk of error of physicians and nurses when they're taking vitals and taking other, like, history of a veteran, things like that, that are necessary for a good healthcare appointment.
0: It doesn't seem like just yelling stop is going to slow down the VA's deployment of artificial intelligence. They're moving forward on a number of fronts. What would you most want them to do to engage the stakeholder population to build trust in their deployment of AI as they move forward?
1: The biggest way to earn trust is transparency when it comes to the federal government. Understanding clearly how these systems and tools are being used, using the correct terms so that Congress and the American public understand how it's affecting them potentially. Also, what the potential ramifications may be. I saw in March there was a congressional hearing where people were concerned that government contractors and other actors may be taking this data that's being gleaned from these databases, as well as potentially AI, and used for nefarious purposes. So making sure the Department of Veterans Affairs is taking appropriate steps to prevent extraction of vital veteran data like PII and whatnot in the marketplace, making sure VA is doing the right thing to protect vets and not being not transparent. And so the lack of transparency, I think, is the biggest key to VA overcoming the lack of trust that's been built up over really the past few decades.
0: Again, Ben Krause is the founder of Krause Law. Really appreciate you joining me today to provide sort of the flip side perspective on how VA is moving out on its AI front. Thanks for joining me.
1: Thanks for having me on.
0: 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Up next, the top national headlines from ABC News and the Federal Newscast. I'm Terry Girton. 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
14: From ABC News, I'm Sherry Preston. Another snapshot of the economy and prices and inflation. ABC's Jim Ryan has more on the producer price index released a few minutes ago.
15: The PPI is a forward-looking economic indicator that offers hints at costs that industry may pass along to consumers in the months ahead. In June, wholesale prices saw their steepest decline in over a year. Last month, the trend essentially held steady, although producer prices were 4.7% higher last month than in July of 2025.
14: Producer prices also seen as an indicator of wholesale inflation. Applications for unemployment benefits rose last week. 209,000 people applied for jobless claims, up from a revised 200,000 the week before. Now, those numbers are similar to where they've been all year, suggesting people who have jobs are fairly secure, but companies are not really hiring at all right now. The Army still looking into the Apache helicopter crash near Fort Hood Wednesday that killed two soldiers in Texas. No word on a cause. On trial in California, the owner of Facebook and Instagram over the harm caused by their social media platforms. Here's ABC's Elizabeth Schulze.
16: Jury selection kicked off in federal court in Oakland, California, Wednesday in a case brought against Meta by a coalition of state attorneys general. They claim that Meta engineered its platforms to get young people hooked and illegally collected their data. Now, the state AGs are seeking changes to Meta's apps for people under age 18, including ending infinite scrolling, video autoplay, and like counts. They also want Meta to tweak its algorithm to prioritize content that promotes well-being for young users.
14: Flooding across much of Indiana on Wednesday. Major damage and water rescues. And ABC Chief Meteorologist Ginger Z says there's more rain on the way.
17: Unfortunately, we are stuck because of this stationary front in this pattern. The next couple of days, that's Saturday, 6 a.m., you get another one of those MCSs headed towards Chicago and eventually into Indiana. So a very wet stretch ahead.
14: You're listening to ABC News.
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14: We're learning more details about the decoy flight instead of Air Force One that President Trump took on his way home from Turkey last week.
20: The ruse shrouded in secrecy, with only a handful of top aides aware of what was happening. The plane carrying Trump was escorted by F-35 fighter jets, standard protocol for Air Force One. So too was the old Air Force One, something highly unusual for a plane not carrying the president.
14: ABC's Mary Bruce at the White House. Federal officials announcing the arrest of nearly a dozen people involved in what they describe as one of the largest marriage fraud schemes in history. Here's ABC's Sophie Flay.
21: Prosecutors in New York say the ring arranged hundreds of sham marriages, pairing Chinese nationals seeking green cards with American citizens willing to marry them on paper for a price. The foreign nationals paid as much as $100,000 each, and the Americans were allegedly paid $30,000 to say, "I do." According to the indictment, some of the fake weddings were held at restaurants where the couples changed into traditional Chinese wedding attire to make the ceremonies look real.
14: Whole Foods is now recalling some prepared foods made with jalapenos that could be contaminated with salmonella. The outbreak has left more than 300 people sick across 27 states. Nobody's come forward yet to claim the billion-dollar Powerball jackpot. Only one ticket sold in the state of Illinois matched all the numbers in the Powerball. The winner will get $450 million if they take the lump sum. I'm Sherry Preston, ABC News.
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0: Today's federal newscast. The Merit Systems Protection Board is officially transitioning away some of its authority over adverse action appeal decisions. A new final rule from MSPB removes all references to the board's prior jurisdiction over appeals due to firings or demotions during a reduction in force, probationary period, or for a suitability-related reason. The adjustments at MSPB come after the Office of Personnel Management finalized rules to take over decisions in those three categories of workplace disputes. Lawmakers are pushing forward a slate of bills that would impact federal employees. Federal News Network's Drew Friedman has more.
1: Those efforts include one bill that would offer lifetime identity protection coverage to feds who were impacted by a major 2015 data breach. Another bill, if enacted, would give feds 12 weeks of paid family and medical leave. And a third seeks to root out poor air quality across federal facilities. Those are just a few of the many efforts on Capitol Hill that are looking to reshape benefits and employment laws for the federal workforce. Drew Friedman, Federal News Network.
0: And federal employees traveling for work and using their own car will receive a higher rate of reimbursement for the rest of the calendar year. GSA increased the mileage reimbursement rate for privately owned automobiles to 76 per mile, up from 72.5 cents a mile. These new rates took effect July 1st. Find these stories and more at federalnewsnetwork.com. I'm Eric White.
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24: Welcome to the Federal Drive on Federal News Network. It's Thursday, August 13th. I'm your host, Terry Gerton, and I'm glad you're here. Coming up on this hour of the Federal Drive, military families don't get to choose when they move, and that can make buying a home one of the toughest financial decisions they'll face. Plus, getting help starts with recognizing the real problem, and for many veterans, that problem turns out to be a legal one. Those stories and much more ahead during this hour of the Federal Drive. We begin with this. The Pentagon wants to steer up to $244 million to Palantir through March 2027, with the possibility of additional funding through the end of 2028. But a draft memo obtained by Federal News Network doesn't spell out exactly what the money would pay for or which programs it would support. The Defense Department says the memo is part of a broader effort to use industry expertise to speed up defense production. But one government watchdog raised questions of transparency and whether the directive could lead to sole source contracting without enough consideration of competition. Federal News Network's Rachel Cohen joins me now with more. Rachel, great to have you.
25: Hello, Terry.
24: Tell us more about this memo. What does it actually do? Who's it from?
25: So it's from Deputy Defense Secretary Steve Feinberg, dated August 4th. It's a draft memo that basically tells the Pentagon acquisition boss and the comptroller to make up to $244 million available for Palantir services through, you know, the next 8 months or so. And, you know, also importantly, it looks beyond that and it says, hey, military services, find funding options for Palantir through the end of 2028. So it's not the same thing as a contract award for $244 million, but it's a, you know, it's a strong signal that the department expects to keep funding the company's work.
24: Why is Palantir the one that's getting this special treatment?
25: Palantir is one of the Pentagon's most prominent tech companies right now, you know, particularly with data analytics, data integration, AI, you know, all of those things that are really big right now. So in this case, DoD says Palantir is helping both the Pentagon and defense contractors find bottlenecks in production and maintenance, especially for, you know, kind of critical weapons, you know, especially related to the shortage that the U.S. has right now amid the war in Iran. So, you know, it's saying, hey, this company is really helping us kind of connect the dots to speed up production, speed up maintenance, identify, you know, where we're not doing well. So there's a pretty clear operational reasoning for why the Pentagon is interested in doing more work with them. You know, the question isn't necessarily whether Palantir has useful products. It's just whether, the usefulness justifies directing a ton of future work toward one company without more transparency about what the government is buying and, you know, without a more kind of full and open competition process.
24: The Pentagon has says this is related to its new bond initiative. Tell us what that is and how they might be connected.
25: So Bond started in February, or I guess was announced in February. It is, you know, described as the Pentagon leaning on private sector execs to help it reform acquisition. So bringing in these high level people with a lot of business experience and saying, where can we do better? You know, what policies need to change?

0: line to funding as a result of those conversations that aren't necessarily public. You know, whatever discussions they're having about what to change, what to do better, it appears to be translating into maybe sort of open-ended work orders.
1: That approach to acquisition prioritization is pretty unusual. Are you hearing much about concerns about this approach?
0: Yeah, so I talked to one person at the Project on Government Oversight, who's a big federal watchdog here in Washington. And so their defense leader, Greg Williams, said you would expect the department to have a clear justification for essentially sole sourcing work like this. You know, the memo doesn't say, hey, we need X, Y, and Z capabilities and we're going to see who from industry can give them to us. It says, we like the work that Palantir does and we want to find money for it. So, you know, it doesn't necessarily mean that the Pentagon is violating procurement rules. Whatever actual contracts they put out, they'll have to comply with those. But, you know, the concern is that a high-level memo like this could, you know, kind of effectively predetermine the outcome before the competitive process.
1: Rachel, you've mentioned that this is a draft memo. So what do you think happens next?
0: They could just put a bow on it and say it's good as is. They could tweak, you know, some of the dollar figures in it. They could add in specifics about what it could be used for. So we'll be watching, you know, does that turn into specific contracts, you know, especially for this particular amount of money, you know, up to $244 million, looking for new line items in the service budgets for the next couple fiscal years that say, you know, this is a new thing for Palantir. Congress could also be interested in this, right? It's a very in the appropriators lane. Congress could say, if this is a routine process that DoD is using with its industry partners now, you know, how many other companies have gotten similar directives? And so that would help establish whether this is really routine acquisition planning now or whether Palantir is receiving favorable treatment.
1: That's Federal News Network's Rachel Cohen. Rachel, thanks for sharing this story with us.
0: Yeah, thank you.
1: You can find her full story at federalnewsnetwork.com. Up next, military families don't get to choose when they move, and that can make buying a home one of the toughest financial decisions they'll face. This is The Federal Drive with Terry Girton on Federal News Network.
2: On today's Federal Newscast, the Department of the Air Force will fast-track the process of reinstating airmen and guardians who were booted from military service after refusing to get vaccinated against COVID-19. The department, which oversees the Air Force and Space Force, will conduct medical certifications and record correction boards at the same time to cut down on processing and appoint dedicated case managers to help applicants fill out the necessary forms. The Pentagon wants to steer hundreds of millions of dollars to Palantir, with the prospect of more in the coming years, without specifying how the money will be used. An August 4th draft memo from Deputy Defense Secretary Steve Feinberg told the Pentagon's acquisition boss and comptroller to spend up to $244 million on Palantir's services until the end of March. The memo also tells the military services to find ways to fund the data analytics giant's work. A DoD official described the memo as a planning directive that reflects the work of business operators for national defense, the initiative Feinberg created in February to give private sector leaders a hand in defense acquisition reform. And the Transportation Security Administration's number two official is stepping down. Ha Nguyen McNeil says her last day as TSA Deputy Administrator will be September 3rd. For much of the last year and a half, McNeil has served as the agency's acting administrator, but David Cummins was sworn in as TSA Administrator on August 7th after he was confirmed by the Senate. Find these stories and more at federalnewsnetwork.com. I'm Eric White.
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5: Welcome back to the Federal Drive with Terry Girton on Federal News Network. When military orders arrive, families may have only a short time to make one of the biggest financial decisions of their lives. Whether to buy, rent, sell, or hold a home can have consequences long after the move is complete. For perspective on making these choices, I'm joined today by Mike Meese, president of Armed Forces Mutual. Mike, thanks so much for joining me. It's great to have you back.
6: Great to be here, Terry.
5: Important topic. This season of the year is when many military families find themselves in the middle of a permanent change of station. You and I have gotten those orders ourselves in the past, but in today's times, what is the first issue that faces that family when they think, oh, I have to move?
6: Well, there's all kinds of things that affect the family, everything from the timing to the location to what do you do during the interim time period? How else is everything else going to happen? And then once you get to that new duty station, everything that happens with a new location, am I going to rent? Am I going to buy? Are there going to be government quarters available? What schools are my kids going to go into? Is my spouse going to be able to take her job with her or him? And all of those kinds of factors all cavalcade all at once as soon as you find out about where you're going.
5: And in fact, the military really doesn't have enough housing for all of the people it has. So a lot of people live off base. When they're thinking about that, how did they decide whether to rent or to buy?
6: Well, you've got to make kind of a little bit of an educated guess of how long am I going to be in that particular area. If you're only going to be there for 1 or 2 or even 3 years, it usually makes sense to either get government quarters or be able to rent. And again, you can do all kinds of calculations versus renting versus buying, but it's difficult to see how it makes sense financially unless you're going to be there for 3 years or more, or it's in a location where you think that the housing is stable enough for you to be able, and you plan on renting that out so that other people can do it. For example, my son was at Joint Base Lewis-McChord. They lived in a house there. They knew that they were only going to be there for about 3 years, but they very successfully rented that out for the ensuing 6 years because it's right outside of Fort Lewis. Fort Lewis is going to be there for a very long time, and they've had reliable military renters in there ever since they left.
5: Both buying and renting come with their own sets of expenses. Sometimes those costs are clear and sometimes those costs are kind of hidden. When you're counseling a family on how to make that determination, what are some of the things you want to make sure they look for?
6: Well, part of it is just the financial calculations, but really mentally you need to be prepared. If you're going to buy a home, that almost has to become your hobby. On many weekends, you're going to be gardening and you're going to be cleaning things up and you're going to be adding gutters or fixing this or fixing that. Is that what you want to spend your free time doing? And if you want to do that, you can probably enjoy that house and have it make money for you in the long run, but you have to realize it's somewhat of a lifestyle change if you decide to do that. And then once you decide if you're going to buy a home, you obviously need to go through all those stages of getting a mortgage and figuring out how to most effectively do that.
5: What about on the renting side? What are some of the hidden costs there?
6: Well, with renting, it's important to recognize that you've got all of the moving in expenses, the cost to establish utilities. Usually it's first and last month's rent. And if you're not prepared for that, that can be very expensive. For those people in the military, they can get an advance on their military pay for the dislocation allowance and other kinds of advances. It's important if you get that to put that in kind of a separate savings account so that you don't use that just for normal spending, but you actually have it set aside so that if you have to pay first and last month's rent or a deposit with the electric company or cable or internet, that you have those funds available for you.
5: Mike Meese is president of Armed Forces Mutual. Mike, let's say someone has decided that buying is the right option, then they have to get a mortgage. Sometimes the VA is a good option for them, but sometimes it's not. How do people think through whether to get a VA loan or go on the commercial market?
6: Well, the first thing is the VA loan is available to anybody who is either in the military or a veteran. And the huge advantage of a VA loan is you can get that with zero money down. In other words, you can finance, if you're buying a $250,000 house, the entire $250,000. You do have to pay a VA funding fee, which is between 1.5% and 3.3%, but that gets rolled into your mortgage so that you don't have the money for a down payment. The VA works out effectively for you. The challenge, though, is the cost of that VA loan can be a little bit higher because, of course, you're financing the entire amount. People can use your VA loan multiple times during your career. So in our case, we bought a house and sold it outside of Fort Hood, Texas, and then we were able to use that again. If you're going to use a loan a second time, that funding fee goes up from 1.5% to 3.3%. That's where you would want to have the money to be able to bring down the VA funding fee, which you can do if you put 5% down.
5: And how do those compare to commercial market closing costs, for example?
6: Well, the closing costs will be similar. Many of the VA closing costs, you actually are protected, so the closing costs will be slightly less. With a conventional loan, frequently you either need to put down 20% or pay for private mortgage insurance, so that will increase the overall cost of the loan. When we're looking at the mortgage market now, we find that the interest rates are within about a quarter of a point between VA and conventional. Usually VA is a little bit less, but again, it depends upon the area that you're in, and especially with interest rates fluctuating all the time, that can make a big difference.
5: There's sort of a conventional wisdom that it takes you 3 to 5 years of residency to actually recover those closing costs. Is that rule still in effect today? Does it still apply?
6: It is, because the cost of that, of those closing costs, is usually at least 6 or 7% of the cost of your home by the time you pay all of the fees that are involved. And so it takes at least 3 to 5 years to be able to recover those. Now, the important thing also for people today who, for example, got a home 5 years ago, they were only paying 2.5% for those mortgages then. Mortgages today are about 6%. So that puts an additional incentive for you to keep that house with a 2.5% mortgage and maybe rent that house out. You'll be able to break even much more rapidly, or actually make money on that going forward, by keeping the 2.5% mortgage, because it's going to be a long time, if ever, that we're ever going to get back to the area where people can get mortgages at a 2.5% rate.
5: Let's drill into that buy or rent as you leave it decision a little bit more, because you talked about your house being your hobby. Being a long-term renter manager is a challenge as well. How do people really think about whether to sell that house as they leave or rent it out?
6: Well, the first thing is you probably need to realize that if especially if you're in the military, you're busy with all kinds of other things, you're not going to be able to do that long distance. So you should assume that between 10 and 15% of what the rental price is going to be is going to go to your property manager, whoever it is that's collecting the rent. If a toilet is running during the evening or a garage door breaks, you're going to be paying somebody that's going to take care of that for you. And of course, any expenses to maintain and upkeep the home are going to be passed on to you. So you need to recognize that that is going to be part of the expense of being a long distance landlord. On the other hand, though, your equity value in that home is going to continue to increase. You're going to continue to get rental income, and that can be advantageous to you. And so that if you can cover the mortgage, especially if your mortgage is at a relatively low rate, it can be advantageous for you to keep that home for a longer period of time.
5: Mike Meese is president of Armed Forces Mutual. Mike, thanks so much for joining me today.
6: Great to be here, Terry. Thank you.
5: We'll post this interview at federalnewsnetwork.com/Federal Drive. 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Still to come, as AI becomes more common at the VA, veterans want to know how decisions are made and who's accountable for them. But first, getting help starts with recognizing the real problem. And for many veterans, that problem turns out to be a legal one. 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
7: On today's federal newscast, the Merit Systems Protection Board is officially transitioning away some of its authority over adverse action appeal decisions. A new final rule from MSPB removes all references to the board's prior jurisdiction over appeals due to firings or demotions during a reduction in force, probationary period, or for a suitability-related reason. The adjustments at MSPB come after the Office of Personnel Management finalized rules to take over decisions in those three categories of workplace disputes. The intelligence community now has its own top-secret jobs portal. Federal News Network's Justin Doubleday has the details.
8: IC Jobs is just like USA Jobs, but only available to people with top-secret security clearances. Speaking at an intelligence summit in Tampa, Florida this week, IC Chief Information Officer Doug Casa says the goal is matching the right people to the right job.
9: If you look at the AI race right now, our biggest risk is acquiring the right talent.
8: The IC Jobs portal launched a few weeks ago. So far, the National Geospatial Intelligence Agency and the National Reconnaissance Office are the first two agencies to adopt the platform. Justin Doubleday, Federal News Network.
7: And federal employees traveling for work and using their own car will receive a higher rate of reimbursement for the rest of the calendar year. GSA increased the mileage reimbursement rate for privately owned automobiles to 76 per mile, up from 72.5 cents a mile. These new rates took effect July 1st. Find these stories and more at federalnewsnetwork.com. I'm Eric White.
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5: Welcome back to The Federal Drive with Terry Girton on Federal News Network. A housing problem, a benefits problem, or an employment problem may actually start as a legal problem. The challenge for many veterans is recognizing that early enough to get help before the consequences spread. We'll talk about a new effort to close that gap with Ron Flagg, president at the Legal Services Corporation. Ron, thank you so much for joining me today. I really appreciate you being here.
16: Thank you, Terry. Great to be here.
5: We're talking about a subject that is very close to my heart, legal aid, and especially legal aid for veterans. But when we say legal aid, a lot of people may not connect that that is an issue for veterans. What have you seen that makes legal issues such a challenge for so many veterans after they leave active duty?
16: I think it's really a combination of a couple things. One, by definition, they're in transition. They're leaving service. They may have been there for years, and that means often a move of homes. It can be a reconfiguration of family situations. There can also be veteran-specific issues, such as a discharge that was less than honorable, or veterans' benefit issues. They've earned, by dint of their service, medical and health benefits, and the Veterans Department of Veterans Affairs doesn't always get that right.
5: I think it's really important to remember that the veteran population is not monolithic, right? We're dealing with all kinds of demographics in there, folks whose service goes all the way back to Vietnam and even prior to that, and folks who just got out of the military a year or two ago and may have served in other kinds of conflicts. And of course, we have men and women and different ethnicities and all kinds of different backgrounds. What are the issues, the legal issues that veterans are most likely to need help with today?
16: Well, homelessness is an issue for lots of people experiencing poverty, and veterans are no exception. And unfortunately, after serving our country, tens of thousands of veterans find themselves without homes. So that's one. I would say debt collection, again, an issue that confronts many people across economic lines, but certainly veterans experiencing poverty have debt issues. I think these issues related to discharge status and VA benefits are also prevalent. And family-related issues, again, reconfiguring, reconnecting with their families can often lead to legal issues.
5: And typically a veteran is not going to present at a legal aid clinic with just one problem, right? So how complicated is it to sort of get a handle on the nexus of problems that a veteran might face and where to start?
16: Well, let me give you a couple of examples to illustrate that. Let's talk about Larry Savage, a naval veteran who was living in Louisiana and had been getting VA benefits for a number of years and was able to stay in his home during that period. A clerical error was made by the VA, and the VA tried to claw back veterans' benefits previously paid, and that was going to put Larry out of his house. Legal aid came in, and by solving a financial problem, was also able to help with a housing, what would have been a housing issue. Or take Ray Haig, Air Force veteran in Ohio. Ray, between Social Security benefits and VA benefits, was living a relatively stable financial existence. Then all of a sudden, medical disaster hits. He finds himself in a nursing home. He's swamped with medical debt, and his whole way of life is threatened by this medical debt. Again, legal aid helps assist, deals with the financial problem, and in doing that, takes care of health issues, housing issues, and other related issues.
17: Ron Flagg is president of Legal Services Corporation. Ron, LSC has just put out a new toolkit for folks who are in the business of providing legal aid to veterans. Talk us through this toolkit and what's so important about it right now.
16: Well, the toolkit is important for at least two or three reasons. Reason one, as I've described, the needs among veterans are very high. Three out of four veterans experiencing poverty confront a serious civil legal issue every year. The toolkit is meant to empower those veterans. It's meant to help legal aid programs set up clinics to help veterans. And these are not just legal clinics. These are clinics at which legal aid programs are collaborating with healthcare providers, social service providers, and where veterans can begin to get the kind of services they need to retain their independence and their stability and being part of a community. So I think those two reasons are why it's so important. And these clinics are based on experiences throughout the country that have been effective in helping these many veterans with the interrelated civil legal issues that they confront.
17: One of the things that I picked up really clearly in looking at the toolkit is the idea that a veteran shouldn't just get a referral and be sent on their way, that the concept of a warm handoff is really crucial here. Tell us what you've learned there.
16: Well, Terry, we've all had the experience of waiting for a half an hour for somebody to answer a service line and then finally getting a human being and being told, sorry, I can't help you, but here's another telephone number to call. That almost never leads to help. So what we do at these clinics is have all of the service providers in the same room, and a person is able to help understand the myriad of problems that a veteran may present and introduce them live to another human being who can help, whether it be with a healthcare issue, a social service issue, or a legal issue. And that collaborative approach is really critical.
17: You said you've tested this toolkit in several communities already. What are the lessons learned that are coming through that you're sharing more broadly?
16: I think collaboration is key. Again, if we just view these as legal issues in isolation, it's almost never enough. Second, this is not, the clinic is not the end of the assistance for the veteran. It's really the beginning of creating a network of assistance, again, be it health, social service, or legal, that will put the veteran on a path to stability and continuity.
17: Who reaches out to you, Ron, to set up these kinds of legal clinics? Is it pro bono attorneys? Is it city governments who are trying to address the veteran need in their community? Who is it that's starting the process?
16: It's typically legal aid programs that we fund. We fund 129 programs across the country serving every zip code, or it may be a bar association that has taken veterans issue as an initiative. It can be a government. All of these actors are actively involved. It can be pro bono attorneys. They play a significant function in all of our clinics. And the pro bono attorneys, again, could be from private bar. They could be from bar associations. And they may want to organize a clinic because it's such a successful model.
17: For veterans who might be listening to us now and they're thinking, wow, I could really use this kind of help. I have a legal problem that is messing up my life. How do they get started and where do they start to look to find this kind of assistance?
16: Well, they should go to their local legal aid program, and the easiest way to find it is to go to our website at lsclegalservicescorporation.gov, and there's a Find Help tab, and you just put in your zip code and you'll be directed to one of the legal aid programs we fund. And all of our programs are anxious to help veterans, and they should be able to help any veteran who calls in.
17: Are there steps that someone should take before they get to the legal clinic?
16: I think there are resources online that help veterans identify the type of issues they may have. But I've got to say, because of this tangled web of issues that crop up, some of them dealing with the VA, some of them dealing with issues that can confront any person, you often need to talk to somebody to try to unravel those issues and get a full understanding. But there's certainly, at this point in history, a lot of information and resources online. But to understand those resources, a human being is often most helpful.
17: I've been speaking with Ron Flack. He's president of Legal Services Corporation. Ron, thank you so much for joining me, and thanks for the work you're doing.
16: Thank you, Terry.
17: We'll post this interview and a link to the toolkit at federalnewsnetwork.com/Federal Drive. 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Coming up next, as AI becomes more common at the VA, veterans want to know how decisions are made and who's accountable for them. This is the Federal Drive with Terry Girton on Federal News Network.
7: Today's Federal Newscast, the Department of the Air Force will fast-track the process of reinstating airmen and guardians who were booted from military service after refusing to get vaccinated against COVID-19. The department, which oversees the Air Force and Space Force, will conduct medical certifications and record correction boards at the same time to cut down on processing and appoint dedicated case managers to help applicants fill out the necessary forms. The Army is facing a new challenge with its MAPS contract vehicle. Federal News Network's Jason Miller has the details.
18: The Army's decision not to allow teaming of contractors on its MAPS professional services contract vehicle violated the Small Business Act. That is what the Government Accountability Office determined in sustaining part of a protest by Intelligence Consulting Enterprise Solutions. As part of sustaining one of ICES's protests, GAO found the Army's prohibition of teaming arrangements is unduly restrictive. GAO says because MAPS is consolidating contracts, they must do more to maximize small business participation. GAO recommends that the Army reopens the solicitation to allow for teaming and joint ventures. Jason Miller, Federal News Network.
7: And the Transportation Security Administration's number two official is stepping down. Ha Nguyen McNeil says her last day as TSA Deputy Administrator will be September 3rd. For much of the last year and a half, McNeil has served as the agency's acting administrator, but David Cummins was sworn in as TSA Administrator on August 7th after he was confirmed by the Senate. Find these stories and more at federalnewsnetwork.com. I'm Eric White.
19: Wisdom served daily. Experience the difference of the journalists at Federal News Network.
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0: Welcome back to the Federal Drive with Terry Girton on Federal News Network. The VA says people remain responsible for decisions affecting veterans' benefits and health care, even as artificial intelligence becomes more common behind the scenes. But for veterans, trust depends on understanding how decisions are made and who answers when something goes wrong. Joining me now to share what that transparency could really look like is Benjamin Krause, founder of Krause Law. Mr. Krause, thank you so much for joining me today. It's great to have you.
1: Hi there. Thanks for having me on.
0: We have seen recent reporting, and we've certainly talked to officials at the Department of Veterans Affairs who confirm that the VA is expanding its use of AI and AI-adjacent systems across its operations, both on the benefits side and on the healthcare providing side. You've expressed some concerns around things that veterans should understand as that moves forward. What are the concerns at the top of your list?
1: I think the biggest concern that I have with the way VA is rolling out AI is the lack of transparency and informed consent from veterans where AI is being used and potentially influencing the quality of the healthcare or quality of the benefits adjudication that is happening for them on behalf or being conducted by the Department of Veterans Affairs.
0: What would that transparency look like to you?
1: Well, so if you're a veteran, good example would be a veteran getting a decision back. VA claims that they're only using AI up until the final decision is being issued. And therefore, because there's somebody checking the very final decision, for adverse decisions at least, we are doing the right thing and we're using AI appropriately. As a practitioner who's seen a lot of decisions that appear to be coming from a computer where the language in the decision doesn't make sense, it seems clear that whoever's doing the checking is not doing a great job in a lot of these instances. And so to your question about, you know, what does transparency look like? I think that every decision where AI touches it, where it influences a particular direction of that decision, whether it's the final decision or not, needs to get some kind of disclosure. A good example is like how AI is interpreting data that is being taken in, whether claims are getting referrals for disability benefits exams, how the evidence is being weighed, things like that. We really need to know how AI is being used. We also need to know what the algorithms are from the contractors and how they're weighing evidence in a variety of, like, I guess I would call it sub-decisions, you know? So we're not just worried about the final decision, which is like a thumbs up or thumbs down, either you're entitled or not. We're worried about how they're weighing the evidence, where the information's coming from, whether the claims examiner truly has an entire copy of the file, which sometimes they don't. How the VA is arriving and what information they're giving to doctors to review. That's just a list of a small number of things where AI does have an impact, or automation, depending on whatever term the Department of Veterans Affairs is more comfortable using on the benefit side. So going back with the notice, I think every decision where AI has a meaningful impact should have a disclosure at the bottom. So even if the final decision maker was a human, we still should know whether AI played a role in how the data was synthesized, typed into the decision letter itself. I mean, the VAOIG recently found when it came to death benefits that there were, I think, 81 of the 8,100 they looked at, 8,000 had some kind of significant error, or at least the error was significant enough for OIG to notice. So that's, 98%, if I'm doing back of the envelope math, or 99%. So there's some kind of error. So VA is always focused on the final decision. Well, we're not just worried about that. We're worried about all the subordinate decisions that lead up to the final decision. And we want to know precisely how AI is being used, because that can influence whether a subordinate sub-decision had an influence on the outcome, and a veteran can more easily see that, or a practitioner can more easily focus on that particular issue. So that's, you know, one example, full disclosure, where AI is being used or automation. And going a step back, we kind of want to know what VA considers artificial intelligence to be versus automation. It's a term that if you were to look at, for example, VAOIG and the different reports that they're looking at, where it does appear that they're talking about artificial intelligence when they're using the term automation anyway, the VAOIG has not yet issued, to my knowledge, a substantive decision using the term artificial intelligence as it relates to Veteran Benefits Administration. So to my knowledge, it hasn't really been expressly addressed. They're always talking about automation, and if you dig through the records or you dig through the contracts, you eventually get to the bottom of what's called a privacy impact assessment or something like that. And then you realize, like, oh, they're talking about robotic automation process or something like that, right? And, oh, that's AI. Okay, well, let's be forthcoming with that information, because people want to know where the machine maybe is having more input than simply just spell check. And I think veterans should be entitled to that information. The Department of Veterans Affairs on the veteran benefits side is required to provide substantive notice to Congress when they're using artificial intelligence and how. And I don't think that they've been really living up to their end of the bargain when it comes to full disclosure. Healthcare, same type of issue. So one of the things that we're seeing is not just AI being used to create notes. I mean, everybody who's used Zoom recently probably appreciates how AI summarizes meetings and how AI maybe even does a transcript. But even for people like myself, and I'm very, you know, relatively familiar with AI at this point, I know that it makes errors, and you have to really look hard to make sure that it synthesized the information the right way. A lot of people don't realize that when it comes to VHA and the health information, that information can also affect your benefits on the other side of the house, depending on how it's written. And so it's not just healthcare about a cold sore or some very serious condition like a colonoscopy where they detect cancer. Any of these types of medical records or notes can be used for a formal federal benefits adjudication on the other side of the house. So the VA really has kind of a double duty to make sure that the data they're putting into the record is accurate, and they need to be transparent with exactly how they're doing it with these different generative AI models.
0: Benjamin Krause is the founder of Krause Law. So Mr. Krause, you've expressed a number of concerns there and a set of examples about where it could be to the veterans, perhaps detriment if AI actually makes a mistake. But let's take a step back and maybe assume that VA does go the path that you've suggested and a veteran's notification does have disclosure that AI was used and the algorithm is clear. If VA gets it right, what are the benefits to veterans here?
1: Well, so if VA gets it right, it's going to cut down on human cost in their personnel. So that's one of probably the bigger moves. So if artificial intelligence is suddenly accurate and 100%, you know, accurate, and we can 100% trust it, then it's going to reduce the number of jobs that the VA has or requires within its existing workforce. I think that's kind of the first thing. And so what that also means is AFGE, one of the largest union shops in the federal or involved with the federal government, that they're going to be probably losing headcount. So that's kind of a tertiary effect of this, right? So if AI does replace jobs, which is the promise, we're still not totally sure if that's going to happen, then it will reduce the headcount, which in theory would reduce the cost of personnel compared to the benefit outcome for veterans. So it may reduce the overall burden on the taxpayer of VA. It may also result in quicker decision making in claims adjudications. Once it interprets information and that's accurate, in theory, it's going to reduce the amount of time that a veteran has to wait for benefits. And again, in theory, I'm going to put that in air quotes here. In theory, it's going to help potentially also speed up the backlog for claims adjudications at the Board of Veterans Appeals. So that may also be a benefit. In the healthcare arena, it allows for potentially more comprehensive note taking. And I think in that instance, though, we still want to make sure with veterans that they're granting informed consent to being recorded in this way. One thing that VA very frequently forgets is that veterans are humans and that veterans are Americans and that veterans are patients. And there are certain rights that Americans have and patients have to being recorded by a different party that's not party to the communication. So like in California, it might be illegal. Because California has certain recording laws, maybe states like Illinois. There are quite a few states that have recording laws. And so when it comes to healthcare, VA really does have a duty to inform the veteran, hey, you're probably being recorded. This is going to be going into your medical file. That also may result in eradicating the patient-doctor confidentiality relationship that does exist because it's being recorded. So there's certain effects that have ethics implications, that have other implications regarding healthcare that need to be addressed. However, if the information is being, you know, conveyed correctly and it's being recorded correctly and everyone's, you know, thumbs up in agreement with this process, then it would result in hopefully quicker scheduling for appointments, quicker appointments, and loss of reduction in risk of error of physicians and nurses when they're taking vitals and taking other like history of a veteran, things like that, that are necessary for a good healthcare appointment.
0: It doesn't seem like just yelling stop is going to slow down the VA's deployment of artificial intelligence. They're moving forward on a number of fronts. What would you most want them to do to engage the stakeholder population to build trust in their deployment of AI as they move forward?
1: The biggest way to earn trust is transparency when it comes to the federal government. Understanding clearly how these systems and tools are being used, using the correct terms so that Congress and the American public understand how it's affecting them potentially. Also, what the potential ramifications may be. I saw in March there was a congressional hearing where people were concerned that government contractors and other actors may be taking this data that's being gleaned from these databases as well as potentially AI and used for nefarious purposes. So making sure the Department of Veterans Affairs is taking appropriate steps to prevent extraction of vital veteran data like PII and whatnot in the marketplace, making sure VA is doing the right thing to protect vets and not being not transparent. And so the lack of transparency, I think, is the biggest key to VA overcoming the lack of trust that's been built up over really the past few decades.
0: Again, Ben Krause is the founder of Krause Law. Really appreciate you joining me today to provide sort of the flip side perspective on how VA is moving out on its AI front. Thanks for joining me.
1: Thanks for having me on.
0: 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Up next, the top national headlines from ABC News and the Federal Newscast. I'm Terry Girton. 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
9: From ABC News, I'm Sherry Preston. Treasury Secretary Scott Bessent tells the Des Moines Register this week he believes whoever tipped off the Washington Post about the elaborate plan for President Trump to covertly swap planes while leaving Turkey earlier this month has committed treason and that they'll be found. ABC's Mary Bruce with more on some new details.
10: According to a senior administration official, the call was driven by intelligence that an Iranian terror cell had snuck into Turkey with a shoulder-fired missile and that they had information about Trump's movements. The ruse shrouded in secrecy, with only a handful of top aides aware of what was happening, including Secretary of State Marco Rubio and Treasury Secretary Scott Bessent, along with Communications Director Stephen Chung, who all rode on the old Air Force One.
9: Wholesale inflation dropping last month as gas prices dropped ever so slightly on the hopes that the war would end soon. The Labor Department reporting producer price index numbers, inflation beating it before it reaches consumers, rising 4.7% from a year ago, but was up 5.5% back in June. Jury selection began this week in the lawsuit filed by a group of state attorneys general against Meta over how its platforms affect the mental health of kids. ABC's Elizabeth Schulze on Meta's reaction to what the punishment in California could be if found guilty.
11: Meta claims that the damages could be as high as $1.4 trillion, by far the biggest penalty yet. And just last week, a New Mexico judge ordered the company to pay $567 million. In a similar case, Meta says that rather than sticking to the facts or the law, the state AGs have instead decided to chase an outlandish payout, and it stands by its record, creating strong protections for teens.
9: Quincy, Illinois convenience store manager John Marshall hearing from his boss early today about Powerball.
12: He called me and at 3 a.m., I thought something was wrong, but he just wanted to let me know that we sold the winning ticket.
9: Only one winner. That ticket now worth more than $1 billion. You're listening to ABC News.
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9: More reaction coming in to the Homeland Security Department's plans to spend $20 million on gloves that send an electric shock to someone just by touching them.
15: A product manual recommends avoiding the device's use on the elderly, small children, pregnant women, and the severely handicapped. Civil rights groups like the ACLU already raising alarms, and the state of New York vowing to take legal action if the gloves are misused.
9: ABC's Jay O'Brien in Washington. DHS says they'll be used as a de-escalation device. Arizona Senator Ruben Gallego is calling on the Navy to allow a bipartisan congressional delegation to visit the USS Abraham Lincoln in the Middle East and to conduct an oversight investigation into reports that multiple sailors have tried to jump overboard due to long deployments and disrupted supply lines that have caused a lack of food and clean water. An Army gynecologist is charged with sexually abusing patients.
16: A 46-page charging document lists 272 crimes that OBGYN Blaine McGraw is accused of committing between 2021 and 2026. 66 complaints relate to video recordings that the 48-year-old is alleged to have secretly made of his patients. Prosecutors say McGraw was conducting exams for his own gratification. McGraw's lawyers say the procedures were medically necessary. Jim Ryan, ABC News.
9: The Kennedy Center Board meets today to discuss future plans, including closing the iconic D.C. institution if it needs significant repairs. Sherry Preston, ABC News.
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17: 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The intelligence community now has its own top secret jobs portal.
18: IC Jobs is just like USA Jobs, but only available to people with top secret security clearances. Speaking at an intelligence summit in Tampa, Florida this week, IC Chief Information Officer Doug Casa says the goal is matching the right people to the right job.
19: If you look at the AI race right now, our biggest risk is acquiring the right talent.
18: The IC Jobs portal launched a few weeks ago. So far, the National Geospatial Intelligence Agency and the National Reconnaissance Office are the first two agencies to adopt the platform. Justin Doubleday, Federal News Network.
17: And federal employees traveling for work and using their own car will receive a higher rate of reimbursement for the rest of the calendar year. GSA increased the mileage reimbursement rate for privately owned automobiles to 76 per mile, up from 72.5 cents a mile. 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I'm Eric White.
20: 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We know cancer research is working. Over the last 30 years, an estimated 4.5 million lives have been saved thanks to game-changing research breakthroughs. But there is more work to do. That's why the V Foundation gives 100% of every dollar donated directly to cancer research. We will always give 100% to accelerate victory over cancer.
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23: Welcome to the show. Today I'm playing a recent press briefing. Nick Cresswell, the Portfolio Acquisition Executive for the Mission Partner Environment at the Defense Information Systems Agency, held at the recent FCIA TechNet Cyber Conference. One note for the audience, the audio for the questions that were asked is hard to hear, so I've re-recorded them, identifying whether it was me or someone else asking those questions. I started off the press conference asking Cresswell about transitioning some technology capabilities from the Air Force and where DISA is today with the Mission Partner Environment, or MPE.
24: You know, the Air Force has been at this for quite a while. I believe they've had it for a little over 5 years now at this point. So there's a lot of good work that they have started and is in progress that we don't want to fail. There's a lot of no-fail mission in the space that we're currently operating in. So as we move those things over, we're doing very deliberately. We're moving the work, and then we're actively talking some of the functional transition as well. So we are actively starting to move some of the individuals along with the resourcing now with under the purview of the PAE for us to continue not only the operations that you know we have in the environment today, what we call the extant portfolio, but then also how do we start to accelerate toward transformation and really start to align around the key activities that you know have been thought about or were started that now we're starting to shape under the purview of the agency and then ultimately as part of our portfolio.
23: I then followed up by asking him for an example of some of the capabilities that are being transitioned to DISA from the Air Force.
24: Without going into too many specifics, obviously, but there are some NATO capabilities that they had started that are underway that need to continue to persist, align very well with some of our capability development activity, our major programs. So as they have started to get the ball down that field, you know, down to, I'd say, the 50-yard line at least, I'll take it just a couple yards further, you know, we want to be able to pick that up and continue to run as quickly as possible while looking to align with what we're cohering is that overall enterprise system.
23: I asked Cresswell about the tech incubator and accelerator DISA is setting up as part of the MPE.
24: Because we're the integration of integration PAEs, so we have an opportunity to look as I said in the panel, kind of uniquely at industry and look at some of the non-traditional kinds of technologies that maybe the other big PAEs aren't able to, or, you know, just not quite that fit. So as we look at the accelerator, you know, we're really looking for the best breed of what industry has to offer us. We're trying to build that in a way that allows them to do development in a purposeful way, while at the same time, you know, kind of exploring new things that might be made available to us. So, you know, there's going to be a lot more information that's going to be coming forward. We're trying to repurpose some of our existing capability that's been brought over from the Air Force. The Air Force had started some of this. To use your football analogy again, you know, this one they only got a few yards off the goal line. But we're really going to start looking to make it something that we can make. It's going to be useful for us, right?
0: I then followed up with two broad-based questions. Is there a timeline of when DISA would like to get this accelerator set up by? And then when will you put out a call from industry where will industry bring you ideas?

0: So there's an opportunity to have unsolicited ideas and capabilities brought in. And then we will also be doing industry engagement and outreach, which then we'll ask industry to come and participate with us to be able to, you know, show us, again, be able to demonstrate what they are describing. We are trying to move beyond the PowerPoint. We are moving beyond the just words and the briefings. This is really about how do we put functionally relevant capability into an environment and be able to demonstrate how it's going to perform in our technical baseline.
1: I asked Cresswell about the timing of the launch of the incubator accelerator.
0: Yeah, sorry, I told you I was impatient. I was impatient as in it should have already been in place. It's a 26 initiative without a doubt. We're expecting it to come online here any day. In fact, we already have pieces and parts of it established. There are a few things that have to be finalized in order for us to actually go live. But I would say here in the fourth quarter FY26, we're probably going to be making some announcements via our channels to let everyone know that it's ready for partners to come in and start working with us. And in some cases, sorry, Jason, in some cases they've already started doing that. We've already brought in some industry partners via the private-public partnership that particular facility offers us.
1: Another reporter asked, why did it make sense for DISA to take over the MPE?
0: That kind of gets after the transition a little bit. So from a just a capability perspective, when you step back and you look at what the agency does, the agency has a lot of enterprise-level responsibility already across the DOEN. Mission partner environment, while it's always been kind of a unique space, it's really not that dissimilar from a technology perspective and applied perspective than other things that we do as a joint force. And from my perspective, I think that was a recognition within the CIO leadership at the time to say, hey, we have an enterprise service provider today that is already delivering these functionally relevant things to the combatant commanders and to our joint task force users. How do we take and enhance that? And how do we then add the coalition to our broader objectives whenever you start looking at combined all-domain operations?
1: The reporter then followed up by asking if other programs outside the Air Force are being moved into the MPE.
0: Yeah, so there was a capability called Saber. I think this has been publicized quite a bit. The Air Force was developing Saber. Saber was actually the first thing to transition. That happened even before I was onboarded here in January. It was the first kind of concept. There were some capability areas that were then morphed into the demonstration article that was taken to KeenEdge earlier this year. We've since taken the pieces and parts of that and decomposed it into our capability, which is Coalition Information Environment. CIE is the new program that is being stood up for this. There are, as you can imagine, anything that is non-intelligence related that really is focused command and control information collaboration capability sets that has been in the department. We're doing right now kind of a heavy lift of how do we bring those things in under the cognizance of the PAE.
1: The reporter then asked how DISA is working with the Joint Staff J6 on the mission partner environment.
0: This afternoon, Jason Martin mentioned there's going to be a panel. Jennifer Minks is actually a member of that panel. So we work incredibly well together. That's one of the benefits of coming from the CIO into this role. At that level and the department level, you're working day in, day out with your joint staff colleagues. So, you know, we're just essentially continuing that relationship that we had built over time to include a lot of the strategy of what it is that we actually wanted to do. We're now translating that into real tangible things. So we're moving beyond concept into actual delivery.
1: We have to take a break. 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I'm Jason Miller, and you're listening to Ask the CIO on Federal News Network.
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9: Welcome back. You're listening to Ask the CIO on Federal News Network. I'm your host, Jason Miller. Today, I'm playing a press briefing from Nick Cresswell, the Portfolio Acquisition Executive for the Mission Partner Environment at the Defense Information Systems Agency. It was held recently at the AFCEA TechNet Cyber Conference. The audio for the questions that were asked is hard to hear, so I've re-recorded them, identifying whether it's me or someone else asking those questions. I followed up by asking, what does DISA expect the delivery of capabilities through the MPE to look like?
10: We're on a series of what we call minimum viable capability releases. We are one of the first entities that's really using agile methodology in order to build enterprise scale capability. That allows us to pull from across the agency. So we're pulling talent, parts of our counterpart program executive offices into this really integrated cross-functional team. So what it looks like in terms of delivery is our first MVCR is slated for the beginning of next year, so beginning of calendar year. We are focused very deliberately within the Indo-PACOM AOR, but we are looking to scale out as fast as we possibly can. Because we're using a agile approach and infrastructure as code kind of mentality, we're looking to go to low touch provisioning as we start to look beyond just where we currently are focused with this first minimum viable capability. So as you look at a year from now, we are intending that we're going to have functionally relevant operational systems in the hands of our geographic combatant command in a very short period.
9: I asked Cresswell to clarify, what capabilities are they delivering to PACOM?
10: We kind of break down the top tier of this. It is all about how do we move the data and the information from coalition into our warfighting environment and back. So we, you know, are U.S. sovereign into our what we call the rel space or the coalition space, and then from coalition space into, you know, those other sovereign countries as we work collaboratively with them.
9: I then asked him to further offer details about what services MPE will include, such as user or network or what.
10: So yes, absolutely. There's a set of services. There are really a C2 bucket of services. There's a collaborative tooling set of services. So you can think of that voice, video, chat, you know, your normal commodity things that you typically do. And then you have a set of developer tools. And this, and the developer tools is a little bit unique in that it's not developer tools for us. It's developer tools for the warfighters at the edge to be able to do things in that space on behalf of their particular mission area.
9: Another reporter asked about positioning network nodes so that information can be shared across different enclaves depending on the partner. The reporter asked if Crusoe could talk more about how the need has been changing for sharing information on classified networks and with allies and partners over the last year, and how that is shaping what DISA does with those network nodes.
10: I think we talk a little bit about this. So there's really a kind of nodal structure. So whenever you look at what we set the globe with a set of core infrastructure service capability, and then you start to zoom into a particular AOR, you get into what we call theater and regional nodes. And so those theater and regional nodes then provide a set of services that are not only relevant from a user or warfighting perspective, but then provide all of the underpinning necessary. So provider functions, underlying infrastructure and transport. This is where we're a little bit unique is because of we're pulling from, you know, transport, we're pulling from cyber, we're pulling from C3E to build all of those things into an integrated capability that spans the globe. I'll take a zoom just back a couple of years, and you look at, you know, so it used to be we had the luxury of time to build networks and take the time to build, you know, these very isolated communities. We don't have that, right? If you look at where we're headed, we don't know who is in the coalition on day 3, day 15, day 30, right? So the environment which we're creating is really based in zero trust technique. It's based in looking at security mechanisms that allow us to do data level and object level isolation. And then how do you do that kind of in a very distributed way in order to get the right information to the right operator? So what we're doing is a little bit unique. We have a set of gateway functions that we're constructing. We're looking at a lot of software-defined networking techniques to be able to do logical isolation within the environment. And then we're obviously integrating those across a series of controls and environments in order to be able to bring that aggregation and obviously, you know, coalesce that around some information processing.
9: Integration was a common theme that came up. I asked Creswell to discuss the concept of integration and how the approach for MPE may be different than other networks.
10: No, that's a very fair word, right? We actually talk about Aura Systems Integrator, PAE. Maybe to adjust a couple things, you know, there will be things that we will build as a PAE that will be deliberate services that will be fully under the purview of you know, my part of the team, just simply because they are so unique in the how we have to apply them based on a series of rules or you know, maybe even statutes in some cases, that we will have a set of services that we will deliver. But for the by and large, we absolutely are leveraging the other parts of the agency and the things that they do, so in transport or in Thunderdome. It's been a phenomenal relationship. We have a series of outcome-based requirements that we talk about. And a lot of time there are capabilities that just have to be adjusted in order for us to be able to take full advantage of those things. Where they don't or where we're unable to do that, that's where we have some ability to do things to be able to help bridge some of those gaps.
9: I followed up by asking for an example of where DISA already is integrating existing capabilities into the mission partner environment.
10: Yeah, no, I can talk one example kind of in general, right? So information collaboration and chat within the partner space is incredibly challenging. You obviously are dealing with partners that you have to have natural voice translation capabilities because, you know, that's something that we often have to be able to do, not only from kind of a voice perspective, but even in chat, right? So to be able to take a chat message, which, you know, as you can imagine, our young warfighters, they've grown up in an environment where they don't know what it's like to call people on the telephone regularly, right? They're chatting their friends and they're texting their friends, right? So the same thing holds true whenever they're running operations. And so, you know, we are building some capabilities that allow us to be able to do that at pace. In our space within the joint force, you typically don't run into those kinds of challenges. So there's some information collaboration capability that we're building on the front end of some of the enterprise systems that Caroline and her team are responsible for.
9: Another reporter asked how MPE will take advantage of cloud services offered through the Joint Warfighting Cloud Contractor, JWCC.
10: Yeah, so we are absolutely cloud first. But cloud first doesn't mean we're just buying off the CSP. Cloud first means that we use cloud first principles. So we look heavily toward containerization. We look heavily at software defined, capability. We work with some of the CSPs in order to buy some of the functionally relevant compute and host environments. But we do that via the J9. So we work. Not only in addition to our PAE counterparts, we work across the J codes within the agency as well. So we're close with Jeff, we're close with Sharon, and a lot of the things that they also do.
9: I then asked Cresswell how MPE is handling the challenge of data at different classification levels and how that challenge is driving a lot of what DISA's controls around MPE are.
10: You kind of step back and you look at CUI data, for example. Typically, we put releasability around things like FedCon or GovCon or something along those lines. You don't have to have a ton of contextual awareness of that particular set of data. You just have to have, like, you're working with a government entity, you're working with a contractor. In my space, you have to understand the context of the data in addition to the releasability of the data. And what do I mean by that? So the contextual piece of that is not only do I have to know what partners I'm able to share with at what points in time, and in some cases, in what geographical areas, right? There are geographical limits to some of the ways in which we share. So in addition to not only who I'm sharing with, the context in which I am sharing that is also a very big piece of the decision making that our underlying IT tools have to be able to do. And that's really exciting stuff whenever you look at how we're developing these policy enforcement and decision mechanisms that are being built within CIE.
9: Another reporter asked how DISA and MPE are supporting Project Maven and or are using artificial intelligence.
10: Maven is an interesting C2 application. We work with the CDAO in a lot of ways in how they are crafting that particular tool. As a combat support agency, we work very closely with the combatant commands as well. So combatant commands, I think everyone knows, they're moving down that path. So in the coalition space, we are no different than some of the joint application of that. And so we work very closely with both of those entities and how we would build within the enterprise framework that CIE is bringing.
9: I then asked Cresswell what vendors should be looking out for over the short and medium terms when it comes to MPE.
10: The way I'd sum it up is, while you may not see a actual solicitation come from, you know, PAE, MPE, there will be solicitations are coming from the other PAEs as they try to get us some of the capabilities that we're looking for. We talked a little bit about the decentralization and disaggregation of data, you know, contextual ability to bring those things together. End-to-end control of some of those data objects and how we do that, what we call data-centric security, and that gets into ACP 240 kinds of avenues. those tools are something that we traditionally as a department maybe not have always looked at needing. There are a couple vendors that we work closely with. One of the things that we've put out and asked, and we just did this at the MPE Summit, is, hey, we need more of those kinds of tools. We need more of those kinds of tools embedded with the OEMs that are building us the big platforms as well. But they have to be based on those standards and specifications, because we have to be able to maintain that peering relationship, that direct interrelationship with our allies and coalition.
9: As we got toward the end of the press briefing, I asked Cresswell about what are some of the biggest culture changes necessary for the success of MPE, including things like using NATO standards.
10: Yeah, that's been an interesting dynamic. I think you kind of hit it, right? Is a lot of folks, whenever you look at the DOE, you look at the DOD, you go, you know, those standards aren't necessarily applicable, right? The context by which we are building these capabilities under those standards is very important in this space, because as you look at kind of where we're going in the federated model and some of the partnerships and the allies in particular, you have to base that on how we build out some of these standards. So, you know, interoperability is the way we used to do things. We've got to get to a place where we're able to have these direct relationships, and that's all built on standard. And some of those standards just haven't been thought about. You know, they just kind of a new space for a lot of our teammates. But everyone's very quick to, you know, help us pivot. I'll give you an example. So like the EU for, you know, just something as simple as birth dates. And PII compared to the way that we look at a birth date or the way that we look at our EDI PDI on the back of our CAC card is significantly different than the way some of our allies look at, you know, that like information. They very tightly, you know, control some of those things, and there's some privacy, you know, implications to the way that we actually interact at the data level, at the object level. That have to be worked through, and that's where those standards become kind of a big, you know, need for us to as we craft out that middle layer.
9: Finally, I asked Cresswell for an example of how DISA has to change some of those data inputs.
10: Oh yeah, well, and just to, you know, you start to talk ontology of data. That's you know, something that we work very, very closely with our CDAO colleagues on setting some of those standards. You know, what we call a truck, the UK calls a lorry, right? So, you know, what does that mean? Or a tank, where we call a tank, you know, big thing with treads, and well, they look at that as a thing that I carry water in, right? Or I carry fuel in. So, you know, there's just this whole world in which we have to work or, you know, apply standard into and then be able to do the translation on our side to enable the joint force.
9: We have to take a break. You just heard a press briefing from Nick Cresswell, the Portfolio Acquisition Executive for the Mission Partner Environment, the Defense Information Systems Agency, held at the recent FCA TechNet Cyber Conference. When we return, we're going to switch gears and hear from the Defense Logistics Agency's CIO. I'm Jason Miller, and you're listening to Ask the CIO on Federal News Network.
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9: Welcome back. You're listening to Ask the CIO on Federal News Network. I'm your host, Jason Miller. For this segment of the show, I talked to Adaryl Roberts, the Chief Information Officer of the Defense Logistics Agency, about the agency's recent IT modernization success.
15: Daryl, first of all, always a pleasure to catch up with you. A little bit of news today. It's always nice to hear that the catalog system that you guys have probably been working on for quite a while moved off a 35-year-old COBOL-based system into a new modern platform. What's that mean for DLA? Give me a little bit of background.
16: This cataloging system supports all the NINs, the NSNs, for not just the Department of War, whole of government, so GSA, and our NATO partners. And so this is the central repository that really fuels our ability from a supply chain perspective to do resupply across all the domains. So what that means for DLA is we now have a system that will allow us to process faster. A lot of our manual processes that we do today in our old COBOL system, we can automate. And then from a department perspective and a NATO perspective, it streamlines their ability to do entry as well. So there were some things that we wanted to do in support of NATO and support of the department we couldn't actually put into the COBOL system. They're now inherently there with our commercial ERP.
15: Walk me through. This started several years ago, I imagine. This has been a huge lift. What's it mean to move from this off of this 35-year-old system? You probably had run it in parallel. Give me kind of the build-up to the launch.
16: I'd say governance first. So the coordination with our partners, our stakeholders across Department of War, whole of government, NATO. That's been the hard part. The technology part is pretty straightforward. But the coordination of those integrations, the systems that have to feed our cataloging system and that our cataloging system has to feed, that's been the complexity that we've had. The timing, there's a lot going on in the world today. You talk about Operation Epic Fury, other things that we're supporting, that our NATO partners are supporting and other whole of government partners. So we've had to do a lot of coordination and governance. So partnering with OSW, ANS, helping lead the way as a sponsor has been a key for us as well. But starting back in 2021, 2022 is when we really started the IT planning effort, and it's culminated this year in terms of what we've been able to do.
15: Are you running the old system in parallel with the new system for several weeks, several months? The really celebration probably is when you can turn off that old system and say, we're off of our legacy technical debt. Give me the next few steps.
16: Yeah, so we are actually off the old system. So we are fully live, running every single transaction on the new platform. We'll keep the old system available. We won't decommission. For about 60 to 90 days, we'll start the decommissioning process once we're stable. But the next steps after that, it's continuous lifecycle management, right? So deploying is step one. That's the first day of the journey. Now it's how do we continue to enhance, improve? How do you apply AI automation further into the process? And we don't want to get back into a technical debt situation. So we're going to manage this from a lifecycle perspective.
15: Anytime you do a systems modernization, it's usually three pieces, right? It's the data side. You mentioned that a little bit. It's the integration, which is I'll throw in that data bucket. It's the technology itself. And then it's the how do we guard against scope creep, right? Everyone says, oh, can we add this? Can we add this? And then all of a sudden, you never get to that, even close to the finish line, because you keep adding more capabilities. Let's start with what the user is going to see differently with this new system? And then maybe we'll talk a little bit about how you guarded against some of these other challenges.
16: I think they'll see a more commercial look and feel. So cataloging, keeping track of items, that's not unique to the Department of War. Industry does that every day. So I think a big part of going to this commercial platform, how do we operate more commercially? Because the things that we're buying from a department is coming from the commercial world. And so I think that's part of our lifecycle management so that we don't get into customization like we typically do. So we have a configure first, customize last mindset. What is so unique about our requirement that I must build that custom code as opposed to if it's configuration, I'm just turning on a different feature that the user would like to utilize.
15: Generally, how much out of the box were we able to do from the commercial system, and maybe percentage, 50%, 80%, 99%, and how did you guard against that idea of let's add more features and customize?
16: The customization piece is more driven by law, regulation, things of that nature, national security. We didn't do that within our ERP. So we had a low-code platform, and that's where we really focused the customization. Because customization is not a bad thing. Even commercially, they customize commercial products. It's how you do the technical architecture so that it's not costly and you don't break the commercial software platform that you're on. So, of course, there's a lot of customization because of the nature of the defense, but that's not within our commercial platform itself. We did that through an integration with the low-code platform.
15: This is rolled out. This is now being used. You still, as you said, you still have the old system available just in case. You mentioned let's not get back into that technical debt situation. What are you doing from a modernization standpoint? Do you have a plan to add more capabilities? Is it the type? And this leads into the broader conversation that I think we also have.
16: The governance hasn't stopped. So we have a functional governance board that provides those priorities. What capabilities do they need? We have a governance board that internal from an IT perspective that will evaluate those criteria. We work with the partner. I hold executive level meetings to understand the roadmap of our technical partners moving forward. And that's going to be the process by which we do not allow a lot of customization. If we do customize, do it in a thoughtful, sustainable way. But as much as possible, it's also about, well, why are we doing those things? Is it necessary for mission success? Is it compliance? Or is it something that we've done for the last 15 years and someone said, hey, let's just keep doing it? Well, no, let's not keep doing it if it's not helping with the transaction.
15: I got to ask, how big is your list and how often do people add to your list of wants, needs, desires?
16: There's always a list. There's always a list. That lets us know that we're actually providing capabilities that matter, that move the mission forward. I think it's just important to be able to deliver those in a meaningful, sustainable way.
15: I know you haven't turned off the old system yet, but are you going to celebrate in some way? Is there going to be some sort of toast, party, cake?
16: We had an initial celebration for the go-live with the team up in Battle Creek, but I think the real celebration will be, you know, a year from now when we're in a more sustainable mode. We've had some lessons learned. We're implementing things on the fly. I think we're just going to have a sustained celebration in terms of we don't have to have a transformational effort again. It's just how we live.
15: Speaking of transformational efforts, this is a part of a bigger effort. You mentioned a modernization plan to basically fully modernize by 2030. You mentioned this idea of, but during COVID and for other things, you've had to move faster. And you've said you should be, 120-day deliveries, 90-day deliveries, 60-day deliveries. Where are you today with that kind of transformation plan? And how are you pushing, lowering that delivery schedule?
16: We have buckets of success where I've seen we've been able to really move to that days and weeks concept. It's going to be with AI and automation. So building our data fabric, that's really the hard part. Getting that established, well, we're well on our way of doing that. That's actually taking some months as opposed to days or weeks, but we're measuring our progress from that perspective. But once you have the data fabric in place to be able to do the automation and AI enablement, that's where we can do days and weeks. We've seen where we call it vibe coding, where we've went to different commands, sat with them for a day or two, and then said, hey, is this what you're looking for in terms of capability? Yes, exactly, but also add this, also add that. So we've been able to move faster in that AI automation realm based on that days and weeks. Of course, when you do major ERP transformation, that's going to take years of planning. But I think we're at a point at DLA within the next 12 to 18 months where we'll have that baseline, right? A lot of our major transformation we started in 2020, 2021, we'll have the baseline complete. So now that will be our normal operating model of hey, let's deliver a capability in days and weeks versus the years it took to establish that baseline.
15: Shouldn't overlook the fact you moved off this older system, but what's coming next when you look at your modernization strategy? What's, you know, in 2026, 2027, here's the next 35-year-old COBOL-based system that we're going to hopefully turn off, or at least begin the process or advance that process of moving it off our systems?
16: Our procurement system, you know, GOT system, that's going to be commercial here in the next year. That'll be our next major and probably, I'd say, our last major puzzle piece for that major effort. But I think organizationally, it's that human AI connection. Not just establishing it, we've established it now, but growing that connection and pushing that as far to the edge as possible in terms of how do we have users do that. So our strategy within DLA, it's digital citizens, right? I, as the CIO shop, we don't have to build everything the way the technology is designed and built. I can push that as far to the edge as possible. That's going to be the next major initiative for us, is how do we move that human AI advantage as close to the edge that we can within DLA.
15: And Daryl, finally, appreciate your time. The ERP challenge is not unknown for DoD. Everyone is facing this challenge. How are you sharing kind of what you've learned, your lessons with the Navy, the Army, and across the DoD?
16: Yeah, so we have a Department of War Council for the two major ERP providers that we share. So we meet regularly amongst ourselves, but we also meet regularly with those ERP providers to, one, share our roadmap, share our priorities, and then also figure out where we have gaps in support. We've shared a lot with our journey being first to convert to the new platform with the Navy, with the Army, from a lessons learned perspective. So we've set up those formal governance structures for us to have those regular interactions, not just at the executive level, but the folks that are actually doing the hard work at the AO level.
15: Daryl, always a pleasure to talk to you. Daryl Roberts is the Defense Logistics Agency's Chief Information Officer. Thanks so much.
16: No, thanks for having me, Jason. Always great to chat with you.
9: Work. I'm Jason Miller, and you're listening to Ask the CIO on Federal News Network. When we return, I switch gears and talk to David Markowitz, the Army's Chief Data and Analytics Officer.
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23: 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Please join me Thursday, August 20th at 2 p.m. for the latest episode in our Billington Cyber and AI Outlook series. This program focuses on moving from capability questions to the challenges of control and how organizations manage the new risks AI can introduce. Don't miss the Billington Cyber and AI Outlook series on August 20th, 2 p.m., right here on Federal News Network.
24: 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Often when the stakes are high and the path forward is cloudy. 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
9: Welcome back. You're listening to Ask the CIO on Federal News Network. I'm your host, Jason Miller. For this last segment of the show, I catch up with David Markowitz, the Army's Chief Data and Analytics Officer. David, first of all, thanks for taking the time. Let me ask the ADOC, the Army Data Hub, you mentioned it was an order signed in March. Just give me a little bit of background on it.
0: The Army saw a need to connect our tactical units being developed through Next Gen C2, 4th ID and 25th, with the Army enterprise data and to work data issues to support our warfighting commands. And so organizationally, we wanted a place where people could go and call for, like, I need help to get either an application going or network, as opposed to our tactical units having to fish around. So under Army Cyber Command, they've set up a expert identifies that Army Cyber will try it out, but it's coming back to Army leadership for evaluation. So far, it's doing well. And its scope is to provide that both a data area as well as all network connectivity. So think the use case in mind is I've got a new UAV or some new ground sensor. I need to connect it and get that view into a situational awareness in our division. Units just go out the door. Who do they call? They call the Army Data Operations Center. They help you with the technology, the API, the firewall, the data, the integration, all in one shop. They may not do it themselves, but they are the link back to the institutional Army to help them forward. So Army's been playing with the idea of operational data teams. This is now a hub that will provide the grease and the organizational structure and leadership to make that happen.
9: Because it's Army Cyber, it's because obviously you got to keep the data secure. Is that why it's coming through Army Cyber, or is it just that's where it kind of ended up?
0: It's a great question. In the Army, we've kind of wondered, where is that back-end support to have it? So the Army's gone through the our transformation initiatives of aligning, you know, FORCECOM no longer exists. It's now Western Hemisphere Command. So where is that back-end that provides that support? We wanted an operational command as opposed to the acquisition community to actually run it, because they'd be in tune with the operational needs. And so Army Cyber, because they run NetCom, a part of the move is to get the Army Enterprise Cloud Management Office, so they'll have the cloud activities, to move some view of the gate or the internet connection. So it's as if as Army Cyber has full operational control of the network, how to move them up the technology stack, say, by both applications and data, so our soldiers don't have to fish around for who's the right person in the Army. They've got one group to go to.
9: The goal here, as you said, is to make it easier for warfighters, soldiers to... hey, we have an idea. We need some help. Where do we start? And then they may come back to you and say, hey, we need some cloud instances. And they may come back to a different part of the Army CIO's office for some development, some DevSecOps pipeline. So give me a sense of, since this is just fairly new, is there an example you can think of that's already kind of went through this process already?
0: So probably not coming back to the CIO. They've got a lot of Army commands, and the Army's a lot of greater things happening throughout the entire Army. We want the ADOC to be to leverage forward. So some of the existing ones that have come from 4th ID and 25th that have gone through this process, the Army Data Operations Center, are asking for things like, where do I get predictive weather information? You know, sometimes that's the Air Force, sometimes the G2, but the unit needs that for, you know, weather prediction. Another one was maritime trends, not a normal Army thing. So if a division needs maritime COP, who do they go to for integration? They go to the ADOC, will then reach out to, like, the, you know, if it's a fourth estate agency or for the Navy to provide that integration going forward. So two examples where we've had kind of data needs to get integrated to the field to help our soldiers.
9: And from a data perspective, are there things your office is doing to make sure that data is cleaned up, is available? Where's the CIO's role?
0: So we're the Army Secretary, so we're kind of really high level. So we're really into the governance side, and so we're trying to make sure that the right people responsible for data can be responsive to our warfighters. And it's been amazing actually to see this kind of grow in time. We've had a lot of applications being built because we've now had a very robust data layer. A secretary just signed a bidirectional directive to make sure all of our business systems interact with the data layer so we can have this kind of one place to kind of get our authoritative data. That process has now seen over 4 years, we're now overhauling our data products that are most common usage, like how do we think of soldiers, how do we think of units. Those are being redone based upon this growing demand of application. Our warfighting side is just about to go through that experience of getting all the warfighting data from fires and intel, logistics, gathering it right now. We're going to have a whole plethora of apps as 4th ID and 25th under the Next Gen C2 program innovate. And then we're going to probably see a maturation of like, okay, now we're getting serious about enterprise-wide, what's ready for the Army. But for the CIO side, making sure that process works so you have the right authoritative. Who do you go for log? Who do I go for sensor data? Who do I go to for, you know, finance, you know, cross or the network operations, making sure that those people are identified and responsible so that we've got leaders who can change and be responsive to what the Army needs.
9: The key to this is obviously APIs, because you're not going to create one big data lake and all this data is going to live. Yeah. Is that something else that your office, the CIO's office at large, is kind of shepherding, offering the governance around to say, hey, if you create this API, here's some guardrails?
0: Yeah, yeah. So the Secretary just initiated a program called Jailbreak. It's trying to get better API registration across. We're still in the early stages of that to get that as a complement to the data layer, right, to make sure it's on. And it's super important, the data products that those APIs will transmit. What are you supposed to provide? So that is ongoing. From an enterprise level, we want to make sure there's a catalog that they get registered with, and industry, both industry can see it, and our own soldiers can see it, our civilians can see it. So we're in the early process to at least mandate that everyone's, if you're going to come play with the Army, those APIs have to be exposed and shared. And so that's our early stages to making sure that, that it builds our environment.
9: That's all the time we have for today. You just heard from David Markowitz, the Army's Chief Data and Analytics Officer. I'm Jason Miller, and you've been listening to Ask the CIO on Federal News Network.
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7: I'm Sherry Preston. A state of emergency has been declared in Indiana after they got more rain than the state can handle. In a town between Indianapolis and Dayton, ABC chief meteorologist Ginger Z says police had to use boats to get people out of their homes.
8: Dozens of people rescued in Cambridge City. Drone video shows the entire town underwater, homes surrounded, rescue boats navigating the streets, vehicles barely visible. Michelle Wilson rushing to her Cambridge City home when she heard it was filled with water.
9: I opened the basement door and it's all the way filled.
8: Henry County Sheriff officials sweeping the area by boat.
7: The front that brought that rain to Indiana unfortunately remains stuck there, the state bracing itself for more rain over the next few days. The Chicago Bears have an announcement today about their future. Some speculate they're about to move from Chicago's iconic lakefront to the currently waterlogged state of Indiana. And in Illinois, someone won a big billion-dollar Powerball jackpot last night. It was sold at the convenience store and gas station where John Marshall is a manager.
10: Just really great opportunity all around. I mean, it's just, I just feel like our gas station won the lottery because, yeah, we had a lot of media and a lot of customers coming in excited and wanting to know who it is.
7: No one has come forward yet, but the store will take home $500,000 for selling the ticket. We're learning more about the ruse to slip President Trump off one plane and onto another plane while leaving the NATO summit in Turkey last month. On board the first plane where the president was, some White House staff and the entire press corps.
11: Trump dismissing concerns about the threat posed to those who remained aboard the plane he was supposed to be on.
12: Actually, the plane that I flew on was at greater risk. I think it was at greater risk.
13: Now, the president has said he was just doing what the military and Secret Service told him to do. Ask what Trump thought of all this subterfuge. A top aide says he loved it.
7: ABC's Mary Bruce out from the Labor Department today. Wholesale inflation dropping last month. The Dow is up 95 points. 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
7: Nearly a dozen people have been arrested for their role in what Justice Department officials say was one of the largest marriage scams in U.S. history, involving mostly Chinese nationals and American citizens.
16: The foreign nationals paid as much as $100,000 each, and the Americans were allegedly paid $30,000 to say, "I do." The marriages even came with an unusual prenup, a clause stipulating that the husband and wife could live separate lives and have nothing to do with one another.
7: ABC's Sophie Flay. New York Governor Kathy Hochul responding to new action by the Trump administration, not renewing federal contracts with nearly 100 legal service providers that represent unaccompanied minors through the immigration process. In response, Governor Kathy Hochul says the state will spend more than $7 million of its own money, as there are 1,400 unaccompanied minors in New York alone.
17: These cruel, depraved decisions can be a death warrant for our kids, whose only sin was being born in poverty or in a country consumed with political violence, and their parents decide they're better off leaving.
7: Leaving the White House, Press Secretary Caroline Leavitt, who says she wants to spend more time with her young family. Tropical storm Lala has formed in the Pacific. A hurricane watch has been issued for the Big Island of Hawaii, where they could get heavy rain, high winds, and dangerous surf beginning on Friday. I'm Sherry Preston, ABC News.
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18: Today's federal newscast. The intelligence community now has its own top secret jobs portal.
19: IC Jobs is just like USA Jobs, but only available to people with top secret security clearances. Speaking at an intelligence summit in Tampa, Florida this week, IC Chief Information Officer Doug Casa says the goal is matching the right people to the right job.
20: If you look at the AI race right now, our biggest risk is acquiring the right talent.
19: The IC Jobs portal launched a few weeks ago. So far, the National Geospatial Intelligence Agency and the National Reconnaissance Office are the first two agencies to adopt the platform. Justin Doubleday, Federal News Network.
18: And federal employees traveling for work and using their own car will receive a higher rate of reimbursement for the rest of the calendar year. GSA increased the mileage reimbursement rate for privately owned automobiles to 76 per mile, up from 72.5 cents a mile. These new rates took effect July 1st. 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I'm Eric White.
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23: Welcome to What's Working in Washington, Original Thought, with a focus on artificial intelligence.
24: And welcome to What's Working in Washington. It's great to have you. I'm Jonathan Haberman. This show is going to highlight some things that I care very much about. The first one is a couple of local leaders who are doing what they can to help our economy move forward. James Barla from Station DC. Station DC is a really interesting new initiative to really jumpstart the entrepreneur community here in town. I'm also going to have Victor Hoskins on our show. Victor is one of the leading lights of economic development in our region, probably more than anyone else responsible for Amazon locating here. He is currently the president of Fairfax County Economic Development. He has some very interesting things to say about how the region needs to grow. A new guest, Ed Finn. had an opportunity to speak with him. You're going to enjoy meeting Ed. Ed is very much involved in the interplay between humans, technology, and regulation. And it wouldn't be a What's Working in Washington without an opportunity for me to share some of my thoughts. I'm going to actually make a connection between AI, nuclear weapons, and cloning. Now, if that doesn't give you a reason to stay tuned, I give up. But seriously, if you really want to think about AI and whether or not technology is determinative, it's a surprisingly useful analogy. So let's get ready and let's get going. I'm here with Ed Finn. He is the founding director of the Center for Science and the Imagination at Arizona State and an associate professor in the School for the Future of Innovation, Society, and the School of Arts, Media and Engineering. So I bet you can imagine why I wanted him to be on the show. But then I had an opportunity to read Future Tense, which is a periodical that he is the academic director of, and it was just a no-brainer. You'll find out why now. Ed, it's great to have you here.
0: Thank you so much for having me, Jonathan.
24: Well, I just love Future Tense. Thank you for pointing it out to me. It really gets at what this show is about. Tell me, what are the big themes that your work in university and also Future Tense really, what do you identify now as being the most problematic technology issues in our society?
0: Well, there are things we're familiar with, like AI, climate, the changing relationship we all have with digital technologies on a personal level through social media and phones and screens, all this stuff that is really every day. And that is actually our ambition with Future Tense. Our tagline for it is a citizen's guide to the future. What is our personal, our collective relationship to these new technologies? And we're publishing now with Issues in Science and Technology, which is the house magazine of the National Academies of Science, Engineering, and Medicine. And so that's an audience of people in science policy, scientists, and also just members of the public who are thinking about these big questions. How do we tell better stories about the future? How do we make better decisions about these incredible tools that we're developing so we can use them to improve life for everybody?
24: It seems to me, at least I'm very frustrated at the moment, because I feel that right now technologists, a lot of them really don't seem to be too concerned about social policy.
0: It feels like there's a gap. You and I both remember the time before Google, the time before smartphones, the time before Facebook. And I think we've gone through a big social evolution in how we think about technology, because there was a moment when it really did feel like every new development out of Silicon Valley was incredibly exciting. And Google's motto was "Don't be evil." We really thought these companies were out there to make the world a better place. And I'd like to believe that they are, and that I'm sure there are a lot of people working there who are trying to do that. But there's been this gradual shift and maybe a drift from the social good, the social purpose of technology, and the money-making motive, and maybe also a part of this larger growing income inequality that you see. So people in Silicon Valley just are not the people. The people in the room making decisions about these technologies are very different in socioeconomic status, in terms of their personal backgrounds, the things that they know and the things they care about, from the billions of other people on the planet who are all

0: And that's because we don't really know what intelligence is. You don't know how to, we don't know how to measure it. We don't really know how to describe it. And ultimately, what makes us so anxious about these increasingly capable agentic tools is that it reminds us how little we know about ourselves and how we define it. It pressures that blurry boundary between the human and the non-human, and it makes us feel anxious about our place in the world. So we're building these tools that, for the first time, observe and mimic us in just the same way that we observe and mimic the world. That's how humans learn. Our brains are so plastic, we can take new things on. And so we're trying to study these tools while they're trying to study us, and we're getting into these weird loops. You know, people get into very strange personal relationships with chatbots, where we don't have the right metaphors, the right narratives to grapple with the world that we've created through these technologies.
1: One of the pieces that I read on Future Tense as I prepared for interview was a piece talking about people preparing for a speech, and they ended up using really interesting AI agent technology. And I thought it did a very good job of identifying the fault line. Or so the term was used in the story Centaurs, you know. And so talk to me a little bit about that.
0: So I don't remember if this, I think if this came from Gary Kasparov, the chess player, is someone who talks a lot about centaurs. And he's a person who has a really intimate and complicated relationship with intelligent machines, thinking machines, as one of the world's greatest chess masters, who famously lost to IBM's Deep Blue in this highly televised big public chess match in the late 90s. I think it was 1997. And so he has a lot of feelings about that, justifiably. He talks about centaurs and saying, look, his reaction to that after processing this major setback was not to say, screw computers, I don't want to have anything to do with them. He said, no, the best chess players are not machines. The best chess players are humans and machines collaborating together. And that's what a centaur is when the human and the machine work together, and they've done competitions, sort of open competitions, and centaurs are better than the smartest, most advanced chess programs, because that human element is more effective at navigating the complexities of the game. And so the story you're talking about, The Funniest Centaur Alive, plays on that to say, well, what else could we do with these machines? Could you become a better public speaker? Could you become a better stand-up comedian with the help of a machine? And I think in the broadest strokes, that is the kind of question we need to be answering. How do we get better at collaborating with our machines rather than thinking about how to replace humans with machines? Because when you just put the machine in place instead, you are losing a lot of really important context, because machines, they don't know about embodiment. They don't know about personhood. They don't know about personal history. They don't know about empathy. So you need humans in the loop. But if we only focus on the simplest, most corporate, answers, we often wind up in these situations where now we're all talking to, automated chatbots, and whenever you call a customer service line, and it's not better.
1: It's the homogenization of everything. And so for me, I think the hallmark is going to be originality more than anything else. How would you react to that?
0: I agree with that. And originality is complicated because, I think of that old chestnut, I think it's T.S. Eliot, who said, good poets borrow, great poets steal. Originality is always, to a certain extent, constructed, because through decades of education and language and a cultural and social immersion, all of our ideas come from somewhere else. But it's, at the same time, paradoxically, humans can be incredibly original, and people come up with things that nobody has ever seen before. And we are still much better at that than machines are, even the most advanced large language models. And by the way, all of the most advanced AIs are really just chopped up, packaged bits of human creativity and originality that were all, hoovered up into these huge databases, and now they're getting reconstituted, and it looks like a magic trick, but it's actually just millions and millions of people who are, in there inside the machine. And so human originality is really important, but it it doesn't come from nowhere. It's not like this bolt of lightning. And it's not true that some people are just more creative. There's some kind of genetic secret or something. I think we all have this capacity to be creative. We all have the capacity to imagine new things, to be deeply original. But it's a practice. It's like a muscle, and you can get better at it. And again, the question should be, instead of

0: the homogenization of everything, and, oh, sure, just, you know, instead of being original, just push this button and you'll get some kind of extruded cultural product from the end of the nozzle. How do we support humans in that originality and create space for that? And it's a difficult question, but I think it's a really important question to answer. And we don't really know that much about who we are and what human creativity is like. It's very difficult to come up with processes and create scaffolding for humans and machines to do that effectively together.
1: Well, I think it's going to be something that we're going to be watching very closely. I think it is an important fault line. Most importantly, Ed Finn from the Center for Science and the Imagination at Arizona State, it was great having you. Thanks for joining us today.
0: Thank you. This was fun.

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this is something that has really been on my mind the last few months. I feel that when I talk about AI and I talk about its adoption, there's an undercurrent, which is you can't talk about AI and its implications without somehow being anti-progress or anti-technology. And I've said this before, and I'll say it again. I'm a technologist. I've got an AI startup. I'm a venture investor. I believe in technology. I use technology. But yet, I find myself somewhat, frankly, gobsmacked by the argument that technology must always be free. And over the last couple of weeks, I've tried to drill down on this a little bit, and I've talked with people and engaged with them. And I tend to hear two arguments. The first one is, if we don't get to fully conscious AI or general AI first, the Chinese beat us, it's all over as a country. I hear that a lot, national security. And the second thing I hear a lot is, you can't be a capitalist unless you really are willing to accept that technology needs to be unregulated. Well, I think both those arguments are, you know, frankly, there's merit in them, but as is often the case, there's nuance, or maybe in some ways they're both bunk arguments, meaning that they're arguments that are easy to make, but I think in some ways they're hard to defend. So I'm going to use as an example of what I'm getting at two things that you may find are, maybe you'll be surprised by them. So the first one is nuclear weapons. Yeah, I did it. But listen, years ago in my misspent youth, I mean, other people smoked pot. I got into arms control. Shoot me now, I suppose. But I spent a lot of time working and studying arms control, and it's originally why I went over to Europe to study. And it was during the time where Ronald Reagan and Andropov, Premier Andropov, were really fighting about what was the future of Europe, and nuclear weapons were right in the middle of it. Well, nuclear weapons ended up getting regulated by an international treaty, the Intermediate Missile Treaty. But then I thought back to Robert Oppenheimer and the Manhattan Project, and I thought about his tension with Edward Teller, who was in love with the hydrogen bomb and thermonuclear explosions, and how ultimately Teller got his way, and we have hydrogen bombs, which have destructive potential that, frankly, if you ever study the blast pattern of a thermonuclear bomb, it will blow your mind, forgive the pun. But somehow these things don't get used, right? I mean, they have been used. Somehow they're regulated. Why? Well, I think you know the answer why, because they could kill us all, but maybe it's bigger than that. Maybe it's a belief that they're not ethical. Maybe there's a belief that somehow they're anti-capitalist. I mean, what's more anti-capitalist than blowing up the world? Well, what about cloning? I don't know about you, but I would love it if there were three other Jonathans that could take care of all my chores so I could just relax all day and play the guitar and spend time with friends. So why don't we have widespread cloning? Well, I think you know why. Because it's not because the science is aggressive. It's because we place regulatory and ethical constraints on it, because cloning would be an existential threat. So if we look at these two existential threats, and in the case of nuclear weapons, we actually do have free market economy that uses many of the technologies that are used in nuclear deterrents in different ways, like the space program or Tang or aluminum foil. And if we don't have cloning necessarily, we do have a lot of genetic therapies and different things that have come out of the same approach to technology. Why is it that we're okay with those things and those things being regulated, but we're not okay with regulating AI? How is it different? I mean, is it really different? Well, why do we look at the Europeans and deride them for attempting to regulate AI? Why do we celebrate the unconstrained adoption of a technology that many scientists actually put in the same category of existential threat as nuclear weapons or quantum technology or cloning? Why? Look. I am not going to tell you that the world is going to end tomorrow if we adopt unconstrained AI. I don't think that's the case. But I do think this. I think that this nation was founded on the principle of all
people are created equal. Everybody should have an opportunity to benefit from the society that they live within. I believe that if we don't ask ourselves how we can adopt AI in a way that allows for the continuation of the human in the value chain, if we don't allow for continuation of the human spirit, we may win the war. We may be safer because we have AI before the Chinese. We may end up with a system and a society that adopts AI broadly. But if we don't remember that human originality, that human specialness, that human empathy is ultimately what, frankly, it's what our country was based on. I mean, what is the most obvious example of the entrepreneurial spirit of this country than the fact that it exists? Yet, we're willing to walk away from all that because technology must carry the day. And I'm here to tell you, as a technologist, I don't agree with that any more than I agree that I would like my house to be under a nuclear weapon tomorrow morning.

0: This is Troy Schneider of Billington Cybersecurity. Please join me Thursday, August 20th at 2 p.m. for the latest episode in our Billington Cyber and AI Outlook series. This program focuses on moving from capability questions to the challenges of control and how organizations manage the new risks AI can introduce. Don't miss the Billington Cyber AI Outlook series on August 20th, 2 p.m., right here on Federal News Network.
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0: I'm here with Victor Hoskins. Victor is president and CEO of Fairfax County Economic Development. Victor, we are, as a region have reached, an amazing and challenging crossroads. What's your assessment and diagnosis of this region right now?
1: Well, you know, there have been a lot of changes in the last, you know, a couple of years in the greater Washington region. But there are some very specific trends that really are opportunities. One is artificial intelligence. People don't know this, but on the East Coast, we have the greatest number of AI openings in the country on the East Coast, east of the Mississippi. West of the Mississippi, of course, is Silicon Valley. And right behind us is New York. So from artificial intelligence, and that's a $15 trillion market by 2030. That's what they're saying. Okay. So we are in that space. Our companies are adopting it. We have these three-letter agencies here that are using it. But as important, our consulting firms, the Booz Allens of the world, the PwCs, they are in there also, pushing forward. And all of that's raising productivity. And it's something that you cannot necessarily see until, a couple of years down the road and you start seeing the revenues of these companies grow. In terms of life sciences, there was a big announcement that AstraZeneca is going to build its state-of-the-art largest investment in Virginia. I mean, that was like, that's a shocker. I mean, because we have not been known for biotech, but that's something that has been quietly moving forward in our region, not just in, obviously, in Virginia. It's been primarily associated with suburban Maryland, but is now growing throughout the entire region. Quantum computing, quantum technology, period. Quantum materials, quantum science, quantum research, quantum communications. We've been working with IBM, Google, AWS on a quantum conference for the last 4 years. We're going to have the fourth one this year. There are over 1,000 people. I think there were 1,200 last year, 30 countries participating. It is something that we don't talk about enough. And it is like we have so much strength in this area. University of Maryland College Park had the first publicly traded quantum company come out of it, IonQ. And IonQ has really kind of been the bedrock of building that in our region. And then, of course, there's aerospace and space commercialization. We have Blue Origin here. We have Hawkeye 360. We have Trident. They're building satellites. They're launching satellites from Wallops on the Eastern Shore. People don't even know that the Eastern Neck of Virginia has a launch pad. And then, of course, next generation computers, data centers. We have no match in the world. We're 5 times Silicon Valley. We're 3 times Singapore in terms of computing power, and we are growing. And so when you have these 5 solid pillars, I don't know how you can have an identity crisis.
0: Well, and yet I think you've identified to me one of the most interesting issues, for example, turning to artificial intelligence. So much of the conversation around AI is being driven by, I would say, Silicon Valley and Silicon Valley's view towards AI. And my impression is that a lot of them look down their nose at our AI industry here or say that we're not innovative. How do you push back against that?
1: I believe that some of this is sort of like historic in terms of like the strength of this region. We've always kind of been underestimated in terms of our innovation and technology. Most people in the world do not know that the internet was created here. It was created here in the greater Washington region. People don't even know that. But everybody uses it and everybody knows what it's done, but they don't realize that geopositioning. Everybody uses Google Maps. Everybody uses Waze. All of that technology came from here, from this region, from our Army research, from our Navy research. The reality is that we are a bedrock of research and development, but the commercialization on the consumer side is what you see coming out of Silicon Valley a lot. What comes out of here is actually we have careers of purpose. We have people who are mission driven, and it just is not as cool and is not as, I don't know, attractive. It's not the shiny object. But the purpose in our work is so critical because it is defending the world. It is actually preserving our life. It is helping create the next generation of drug therapies and drug development, personalized medicine. So it really matters in that regard. That doesn't discount the value of what they do in Silicon Valley, because the consumer side is we all use. I mean, it's our Amazon, it's our Google Maps, all the things that we use constantly. But the reality is that they both have a purpose, but ours is in a way sometimes underestimated because it's just not as public. It's just not as clear. I think that's the reality.
0: How much of this do you think is we're being affected by the politics of the moment with the attitude vis-a-vis government workers? And so the industry, us being a big government town, we're sort of getting thrown out. The baby's getting thrown out with the bathwater in some ways.
1: Yeah. Well, I think that we are always affected by what goes on in our elected with our elected officials in Washington, D.C., because of our proximity. Sometimes that's positive. Sometimes that's negative. If you look at the defense and defense contracting, it's been extraordinarily positive for our region. If you look at what's going on right now in terms of, the DOGE process and that whole process, that was very negative for our region. But the reality is, on par, we have extraordinarily well-educated people who I believe will retool, readjust, and move into the next opportunity. And that's really what we've been trying to do, provide them the tools, either at the universities or online or in person, or with connections, to get them to that next opportunity. But yes, surely it's true. We are being thrown out with bathwater in some ways, but I believe in the long run, because that's the way I look at the world, we'll be fine.
0: You're one of the more enthusiastic boosters of this region. I've known you a long time, Victor, and you know, wherever you are in the region, and you've worked in all different parts of the region, you always bring enthusiasm and a sense of purpose. What's your call to action to the other leaders in this town right now?
1: Well, I believe that if we don't come together as a region, if we do not figure out a way to work more closely together, we will be globally non-competitive. And because my organization has offices in Seoul, Korea, Bangalore, Mumbai, in Berlin, Germany, in London, out in California. So we hear what's going on in other markets around the world, and we see our competitors. They are working together as regions, and we're not. We need to do that. So we need to figure out a way to come together more closely. And if we don't, I do believe that we will lose our global competitive position. We have come together around quantum. So we've done that. We have this Quantum World Congress. We go under one banner. We do that, you know, in a very unified way. We also are working on a space conference that we're going to have in November. We do Select USA together as a group. But we need to be working more closely together and figure out how we can compete where we have to and cooperate where we need to. Because the reality is, if we don't work as a region, all these assets become less valuable because they're competing against one another.
0: Last question. Give me the short brand identification for this region if you were king.
1: If I were king, we have the talent for the future, and we are creating the careers of the future. So those two things are really tied to our reality. It has to do with our educational attainment. It has to do with our ability to not only have research on the public side, but also on the private side.
0: I love it. Victor Hoskins, President and CEO of Fairfax County Economic Development. He is now brand of the region. Let's get after it.
1: Thank you, Jonathan.

0: 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This is Soundbites, and I'm Alan Davidson. So a question. When 0 degrees not zero? Why, when it's 32 degrees Fahrenheit, of course. And what confusion that difference can trigger. 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

0: This region has a long history of putting together very interesting community efforts to accelerate innovation. 1776, the Fort, Mach 37, and others. And we have a new one here in town that I'm very, very bullish on, James Barlia. He is the executive director of Station DC. Hey, man, thanks for joining us.
1: Thank you for having me, Jonathan. I appreciate it.
0: I mean, what is Station DC going to do here in town that's going to make a difference to innovation in the region?
1: First and foremost, we want to be a lightning bolt, and we want to inspire people to think a little bit differently, want to make people feel comfortable and confident taking the risks that they're probably thinking about taking, and solving really big, important problems. So I think, the first thing is creating a little bit of a culture acceleration towards like embracing risk, thinking about the future, and embracing frontier innovation. In addition to that, I think if we're successful, like, I'm really looking forward to creating some more economic opportunity, new jobs, new tech jobs locally, hopefully replacing some of the 40,000, jobs that we're expected to lose over the next year or so. In addition to that, just general like economic resilience and diversification, as well as accelerating the pace at which the public sector and private sector work together. Hopefully we can be a unifier and help align problem solvers, bringing together technologists and futurists and investors and policymakers and military leaders and industry executives and academics and philanthropists and like all the wonderful resources and brilliant people that we have in Washington, D.C., bring them together under one roof, allow them to get to know each other, to understand each other, and then to ultimately partner and collaborate to solve problems that are really, really important for Washington, D.C., and for the DMV region locally, and also problems that I think we're uniquely positioned to solve, as well as problems that are important nationally and, to the national interest.
0: I know that you have been around this for a while. You interned many years ago at 1776, and you stuck with innovation. You were with Steve Case, Rise of the Rest. How did all those threads tie together and cause you to want to be the executive director of a 13,000-square-foot co-working innovation space in downtown D.C.?
1: First of all, I'm from D.C. I actually grew up in like Northwest D.C., so that was probably like the primary factor. I love it here. I care about it here. I want us to reach our full potential. Like, I want the city to prosper and to flourish, and I don't ever want anyone here to ever sell ourselves short. And so, like, I want to be here. That is what that is one of the things that drew me back to D.C. to D.C. and ultimately like to Station D.C. But I think there are three tailwinds that created the opportunity for Station DC, and then a little bit of like serendipity thrown in on top of that. The first being, so I was at Revolution for the past four and a half years, as you mentioned, with Steve and the rest of the amazing team there, helping build the Rise of the Rest fund strategy. So investing in early stage companies outside San Francisco, New York City, and Boston, and observed pretty quickly that the most forward-looking founders, even at the earliest stage of their company, like it could be an idea stage, we're thinking about Washington, D.C. as a way to create a competitive advantage for themselves. So it could be a trucking software company that's based in the middle of the country that is basically just a person and, an idea and a slide deck. And in our meeting was telling me that, at some point they're going to have to build a presence in Washington, D.C., because D.C. is what really unlocks real scale and distribution for any company in a highly regulated industry. It also can be a barrier, but if done well, it can create a ton of enterprise value. So that's tailwind number one. The problem of that being it's very expensive to actually do that, especially if you're an early stage company. It takes, it could be a several hundred thousand dollar investment to do that well, because you have to hire people, you have to get a space, you have to invest time in building relationships, and it's really, really tricky. So founders need access to DC. Second, leg of the stool, second tailwind is I just felt like DC we have all these wonderful natural resources. We have a bunch of really ambitious, like, in my opinion, fundamentally optimistic people who are here. They're mission driven. They're thinking about, they want to create a better place, and think that they actually can help shape a future that is better or more positive than it is right now. And that's why they're here. But it felt like we weren't as connected as we needed to be. we weren't as united, we weren't as aligned, both in DC and regionally. You know, I think there's different messaging locally and regionally. We're just like fragmented and siloed, and there's no like physical nexus. There's no like real center of gravity, or front door for tech and innovation and entrepreneurship. So mm-hmm. I recognize that too. And I think a lot of that was actually like driven by frustration and being at Revolution and not investing in like really high quality companies in and around Washington DC. And so it was actually like almost self-interested in that I started to pull on the thread of, well, you know, why is this happening? And then the third tailwind is really like, from a super macro level, you know, you think about great power competition with China and just the fact that we might be moving from a unipolar to a, you know, bipolar or multipolar world. And how is the federal government reacting to that? They're setting national priorities, identifying sectors or industries that are critically important for us over the next 5, 10, 15, 25 years. You know, and that manifests in things like the CHIPS Act, which unlock trillions of dollars of, you know, potential enterprise value. And where does that happen? Like that all happens in Washington, D.C. So those are kind of three tailwinds that I was tracking, plus being from Washington, D.C., plus being in Washington, D.C. Honestly, I started to get frustrated and just talk about how I think we can solve it with this like weird incubator style thing. Some other folks actually, you know, ended up thinking about it at the same time as me as well. And serendipity happened and we got in touch and Station D.C. was founded around last July.
0: I'm here with James Barlow. He's executive director of Station DC. You know, James, it strikes me that this is a very interesting moment for DC because this administration, the Trump administration, clearly is more tightly integrated with Silicon Valley entrepreneurs than any administration I'm aware of. But it's also, I think, very much influenced by Silicon Valley. And I think DC technology innovation needs to have a bigger voice in this administration. How do you feel about that?
1: You mean DC locally?
0: Yeah.
1: Should have more of a voice?
0: I think so. Yeah. I'd like to see this. I'd like to see them looking at this innovation community more as a source of innovation than just assuming that all the great innovation happens in the Valley, which I sadly have heard many times over the years as I've worked with the federal government.
1: It has been the case. And you know, I think the thing is though, like innovation is not exclusive to Silicon Valley. Like mm-hmm. it's widely distributed across the country. One of the things that we're doing at Station is we're kind of acting as like the nation's tech hub. So if you look around the country, there are like tech hubs that are specific to specific cities, which is one of the things that we're doing at Station. We're hopefully accelerating the pace at which founders locally can innovate and can solve problems and can scale and can acquire customers and fundraise, et cetera, and really get partnered with mentors, et cetera. And so we're kind of like this launch pad for new business. But at the same time, we're acting as like this landing pad for innovators that are coming to Washington, D.C. And hopefully we can help serve as this landing pad for like frontier innovators in D.C. And we're kind of just like the front door for them to those on the Hill, you know, in the administration, kind of like at the federal level, and do so in a way that's like super cost effective, that is super light operational lift, but feels like very high impact, high value.
0: So it feels to me that there is a big opportunity outside of within national security, but it's also outside around AI transformation. I'm seeing a lot of that. How does Station DC play into trying to take advantage of the AI transformation that's going on in the federal government now?
1: Yeah, if we're talking AI transformation specifically within the federal government and just like general government modernization, you know, being in Washington, D.C., like information travels very, very fast. You know, something could be said, you know, in the halls of the, you know, the Rayburn building. And like by the end of the hallway, you know, something else gets said. And so just like physical proximity, I think, is a competitive advantage. And being around that hopefully allows those that are solving those problems to capture, to gather some unique insight, and then to be able to like operationalize that unique insight into a thing or into a product to solve a specific problem.
0: Interesting. So really what you're trying to do in a lot of ways is break down barriers that to this point really have made things that should have been easy for folks to understand, lessees understand, because just didn't have visibility in how government was functioning or what the government wanted in the way of innovation.
1: Yeah, I think that's definitely part of it. I think kind of like building this bridge between the Valley ideologically and the Hill.
0: So if I'm listening and I want to get involved in this community or benefit from it, what are some of the attachment points that you're going to be offering as you start to roll out this new approach?
1: Yeah, there's three things that we're really doing. At the core of everything is we're bringing together people to solve these really important problems. We make introductions that matter. We make high value connections consistently, reliably, and repeatably. And we at Station DC, we're the side character. You know, the problem solvers and the decision makers are the main characters. We just want to bring people together and stay out of the way. But there's really three primary products and services. So there's our, you know, our physical space. There's events, and then there's education. So on the physical space side of things, we have a 13,000 square foot space in Union Market that we're building out right now. It'll open in August. It is not a traditional co-working space in that it is designed not to feel like a, you know, sterile co-working space, but much more of a lounge or speakeasy or kind of club. You know, we want both policymakers that are wearing, you know, pinstripe suits to feel comfortable meeting with founders that are wearing sweatpants and sweatshirts. So we won't have any dedicated or permanent desks for anyone in our space, but we have three bookable boardrooms. We have three small meeting rooms. We'll have some small call rooms, as well as a lot of general purpose space that is can be kind of configured however we'd like. The second thing that we do is we host events. So, you know, one way that we actually convene and or that we bring together all these people to solve these big problems is we host very purposeful, very intentional events. So that's everything from a 500 person quarterly summit to highlight tech in Washington, D.C., or highlight American innovation, or highlight, you know, what are the demand signals that the government is sending and should be sending to the private sector over the next, you know, 12, 24, 36 months, all the way down to 25 person dinners and then everything in between, 50 person networking receptions, 100 person, call it like next generation job fair events. So, you know, events is kind of the second leg of the stool. And then the third leg of the stool is education. And within education, there are a few different pieces to it. There's kind of like the classes and crash courses and content that we provide. So you can think about that as we have something called Founders Academy, which is if you're an aspiring, you know, founder, tech entrepreneur, and you want to learn about kind of the basics of, you know, what it might take to pull on the thread of your idea, that's for you. We have something called Angel Academy, which is almost like upskilling for, you know, folks that might be accredited investors and are thinking about getting involved in the tech ecosystem, but don't really know how. We have something called Defense Academy, which is providing early stage entrepreneurs the tool resources and tools that they need to make sure that they are well equipped to sell into the DoD. So those are half day or full day or multi-day kind of crash courses. Second leg of the stool is mentorship. So we have a mentorship program that effectively has activated or is activating a deep bench of local talent and tech operators and exited founders and investors, think like folks who have done it before and you know, want to share some advice and guidance and share their hard-won lessons with earlier stage entrepreneurs and founders. And all of our mentors are making themselves available for at least 2 hours every month. And we've kind of productized a way to like matchmake. And then the third leg of the education stool is just general like information and intelligence. You know, we're developing a newsletter that'll go out every week that will have kind of like, here's what's happening in tech policy news. Here's why it matters. And here's what you can do with it. And our hope is by way of giving people the space, the engineered collisions, and, you know, the actual events and the, you know, the education and information and intelligence they need, they feel supported and confident and comfortable to go do the hard thing and solve the hard problem and do something that's good for the city, the region, the country, the world, and hopefully themselves.
0: Well, I must say, it's an ambitious plan. It's something that the region needs, James, and I very much am looking forward to watching you succeed. It was James Barla, the executive director of Station DC. You should go check him out on the web and follow him closely. James, thanks again for joining us today.
1: Thanks, Jonathan. I appreciate it.

What's Working in Washington is hosted by Jonathan Aberman, produced and edited by Tracy Madigan. Audio mixing, Adrian Wheatenshop. Online producer, Laura Latondress. And the theme music is written and performed by Jonathan Aberman and Larry Aberman. Aberbros, they can be found on Spotify. What's Working in Washington? Original thought with a focus on artificial intelligence.

0: Well, another episode is in the books. I found this one to be particularly important to me. I hope you agree and you enjoyed it. This region needs to focus on the future. It needs a plan. I'm really glad to have an opportunity to talk with James Barla and Victor Hoskins about some of the ways we can make the local economy grow. Ed Finn, what a great guest. So insightful. I'm sure we'll have him on again. And now that we've gotten to the end, I hope you agree that comparing AI to nuclear weapons wasn't a forced comparison. And maybe we all should think a little bit more about what's working in Washington, but also how to work with AI in a way that'll make sense and will truly be American. See you next time.
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10: From ABC News, I'm Michelle Franzen. The U.S. and Iran are no closer to ending the stalemate over the Strait of Hormuz. The Trump administration insists they are in control of the critical shipping waterway. Iran's foreign minister says the U.S. is miscalculating its strategy. ABC's Stephen Portnoy has details.
11: We did not hear about Iran from the president yesterday, but an Iranian agency newly created to deal with maritime traffic in the strait issued a statement yesterday. It reads, quote, claims and repeated posts by U.S. officials that the Strait of Hormuz is no longer blocked do not change the reality. The statement from Iran goes on to say, the Strait of Hormuz remains blocked and will not be reopened until Iran's conditions are accepted.
10: The slowdown in shipping keeping oil and gas prices higher, and a day after government figures showed inflation cooled slightly from June to July, but still elevated. Today, a look at prices throughout the supply chain. ABC's Jim Ryan has the July producer price index.
12: The PPI is a forward-looking economic indicator that offers hints at costs that industry may pass along to consumers in the months ahead. In June, wholesale prices saw their steepest decline in over a year. Last month, the trend essentially held steady. Although producer prices were 4.7% higher last month than in July of 2025.
10: Heavy rains leading to flash flooding in the Midwest. Swift water rescues taking place in Indiana communities inundated by water. ABC chief meteorologist Ginger Z is tracking the storm.
13: Nearly a foot of rain fell in some areas east of Indianapolis. Multiple water rescues, evacuations, and road closures.
14: This is just complete insanity. We're just experiencing the worst flooding I've ever seen in the history of this town, I would assume.
13: Dozens of people rescued in Cambridge City. One man seen clinging to a power pole. Drone video shows the entire town underwater.
15: There was one winning jackpot ticket for last night's Powerball drawing. The winning ticket sold at a gas station in Quincy, Illinois. 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
15: There are concerns over the Department of Homeland Security's proposal to have agents use specialized gloves to stun someone that they're trying to arrest. The gloves send an electronic shock that transfers to someone by simply touching them. New York Governor Kathy Hochul says if the gloves are not used properly, her state could take legal action.
18: Appears to me on its face to be a violation of civil rights to cause that kind of physical harm to an individual, regardless of what the offense may be.
15: DHS says it will spend $20 million to equip agents with the gloves. California Democratic gubernatorial candidate Javier Becerra has a new proposal for Californians concerned at rising energy costs. ABC's Monica Madden explains.
19: The leading candidate in the race for California governor wants to offer free electricity for millions of California households.
20: Today, we produce so much solar that oftentimes in the afternoon, we can't make use of all of it.
19: Electricity affordability, top of mind in the race, as Californians have seen their energy bills go up nearly 40% in the last 6 years. But energy experts say Javier Becerra's idea is grounded in a real grid challenge.
15: Record heat in large parts of Western Europe, Britain, and France now experiencing the fifth heat wave of the summer. Both countries are also facing widespread drought conditions that have killed crops and drained rivers. Michelle Franzen, ABC News.
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22: IC Jobs is just like USA Jobs, but only available to people with top-secret security clearances. Speaking at an intelligence summit in Tampa, Florida this week, IC Chief Information Officer Doug Casa says the goal is matching the right people to the right job.
23: If you look at the AI race right now, our biggest risk is acquiring the right talent.
22: The IC Jobs portal launched a few weeks ago. So far, the National Geospatial Intelligence Agency and the National Reconnaissance Office are the first two agencies to adopt the platform. Justin Doubleday, Federal News Network.
21: And federal employees traveling for work and using their own car will receive a higher rate of reimbursement for the rest of the calendar year. GSA increased the mileage reimbursement rate for privately owned automobiles to 76 per mile, up from 72.5 cents a mile. These new rates took effect July 1st. Find these stories and more at federalnewsnetwork.com. I'm Eric White.
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2: Welcome to the discussion, Delivering the Tech That Delivers to Government, sponsored by Future Tech. Here's today's moderator, Vanessa Roberts.
3: Hello, and welcome to a special panel discussion for the Federal News Network series, Delivering the Tech That Delivers for Government, where we talk with technology leaders about the enterprise solutions they're developing and implementing to help agencies meet today's mission demands. I'm Vanessa Roberts, and today we're digging into a topic that is quickly moving from experiential to execution across organizations that support government. How to accelerate AI adoption in ways that are secure, practical, and mission ready. Specifically, we'll be talking about how emerging approaches, including desktop-class GPUs and on-premise AI, are opening new paths to deploy artificial intelligence faster, with stronger governance, and fewer barriers. Joining me for this conversation, sponsored by Future Tech Enterprise, are two leaders bringing deep perspective from both the integrator and the solution provider's perspectives. Joining me for this conversation, sponsored by Future Tech Enterprise, are two leaders bringing deep perspective from both the integrator and the solution provider sides. Graham Gilmer, he's the Senior Vice President at Booz Allen, and Mike Watkinson, the Chief Revenue Officer at Future Tech Enterprise. Welcome to you both. I'm looking forward to this conversation.
4: Thanks, Vanessa.
25: Thanks, Vanessa.
3: So, Graham, let's kick off with you. I mean, given that, you know, Booz Allen, it describes itself as an advanced technology leader that is really working to deliver outcomes at speed, right? And that's across civilian, defense, and other critical missions in the government. That's a key point right now, right? AI is moving so quickly. So let's talk about really what's happening there. What is happening now with this current idea of the desktop GPUs, graphics processing units? How is that change making it feasible for on-prem large language models, LLMs, inference inside these environments, right? It's super important to be able to do this quickly. And yes, there's been tons of talk about cloud, but there's a mix happening now, right?
25: Sure, absolutely. It's been a journey. So I've been involved in AI in the government since 2017, really helped found our data science team before that at Booz Allen, but around Project Maven, we were some of the earliest implementers of computer vision algorithms into the intelligence, surveillance, reconnaissance space. So over those last 9 years, have helped grow our AI business. I now lead autonomy and AI in the defense space. We're thinking every day about applications, where this technology can go. I do think that there's been a shift. We'll talk plenty about GPUs today and how things are pivoting. I mean, there's so much discussion about infrastructure buildup, cloud, data center requirements. But today's topic, I think, will largely feature more or maybe contrast the balance of cloud infrastructure versus on-prem, because depending on the use case, you may want to go with one, both, either, a hybrid combination for redundancy. And we'll get into a lot of the use cases. And really, I think the journey, the policies, everything that's in the mix. So before we get into that, maybe Mike, anything over to you first, and then we can dive in on the GPU side.
4: Yeah, thanks, Graham. At Future Tech, we're involved with Booz Allen and the largest federal systems integrators. And we look for common and repeatable, scalable patterns of architectures that that we see across all the use cases. And really, you know, the mission defines the architecture, sort of the architecture enables and secures the mission. And desktop GPUs, AI factories, AI PCs, they're all becoming sort of archetypes that we think we look for the simplicity and how we can deploy them faster, right? It's all about accelerating the AI and accelerating the outcomes and the mission. So desktop GPUs offer a unique opportunity to simplify a GPU type architecture. And
25: what I think we've seen in the last 18 months or so is the capacity of whether it's the RAM, or the processing requirements, or even the power needs in terms of miniaturizing the compute, new things are possible. It used to be only in the cloud could you do something sophisticated like ChatGPT, which has been around for 3.5 years now. We talk about that journey as well and migration into government spaces, but we've seen substantial uptake both at the enterprise level and now I think this groundswell of uptake, you know, desktop base, on-prem, pushing all the way to the edge to make these models accessible there. What was not possible 18 months ago, now is. Used to be only small, very small LLMs. Now I'd say up to medium, very capable LLMs, things that can change how missions are run or how enterprises operate, or certainly sensitive or classified workloads are processed in the government.
4: Sorry, Vanessa, but like inference was a facilities problem, right? We were talking about AI factories and their large upfront capital. There's power and cooling

0: certainly it's changing. It seems like it's changing faster than ever. I do think there's been a general acceleration based on what, you know, software and AI-driven technologies have enabled over the last couple of years. We are constantly monitoring the gap between commercial, what's available on your phone or outside of the SCIF where you may work, to what's available within government. And I've been pleased to say that is actually closing. You know, if you think about ChatGPT or general access across the government, it was actually a couple years until there was broad access. I mean, the Department of War only launched GenAI.mil last fall, I think. So nearly 3 years downstream. Now, there had been pilot efforts and, you know, some access, but we're starting to see significant uptake. They have over a million users there. They talked recently about 100,000 plus agents that are running across workloads. So that's cloud-driven infrastructure, and all the major CSPs and frontier model providers are working in that space. But as we see general uptake and transformation of these workloads, well, now where the cloud's not accessible, we're going to want to replicate that. And that's, I think, the problem that we're here to talk about today. Mm-hmm. But closure of that commercial to government gap, we are hyper-focused on that. I know Mike is as well, to try to make sure that we've got the best technology available in government.
1: Do you feel that too, that push?
2: Yeah, I mean, certainly it's always stay ahead of our adversaries. But then it's, you know, the administration trying to push forward opportunities to accelerate procurements, right, through more commodity sourcing. That's interesting. And so the commercial aspect of that, I think, is part of the concern. I mean, we've seen there's COTS and then there's custom, and now there's sort of somewhere in between that is trying to enhance COTS. So that the convergence of those types of technologies and the opportunity to go faster is about, you know, accelerating procurement, especially, you know, in GPU pricing and the way that it is today, and memory pricing is a concern. So how do we accelerate the right technologies and develop the right workloads and iterate faster?
1: Well, that's perfect. I was going to go to the OMB memos, right? 2522 and 2521, the one before that. And really, part of that is to kind of solve for that problem a little bit. Do you see that happening? What are the challenges that you still face relative to these environments? And, you know, the expectations that, as you said, people are wanting to act faster. And that experimentation piece that's in there, that's a little unique now for government, I think.
0: Right. Well, I think this administration's made it a priority since day one, or week one, I think, was the executive order on AI that then set those two memos in motion. So OMB 25-21 and 22. I don't know that every viewer probably has read that in detail, but it's worth a read. Honestly, those are the cornerstone documents of how OMB then propagates policies out across agencies, their chief AI officers that are really charged with helping to close this gap, bring the technology, enable the workforce. I've seen, you know, the Department of War is my biggest customer. A lot of movement over the last couple months. In January, DOW launched a new AI strategy that echoed this acceleration. It points back to the OMB memos, and certainly we've seen a lot of movement in the meantime, kind of refocusing the priority areas around warfighting, intelligence, and then enterprise applications like GenAI.mil that I mentioned. That's been a shot in the arm, I think, to get. This has been a multi-year journey. You know, it's the maybe third iteration of a department's AI policy in defense or war. But in this case, I think it's got everybody hyper-focused on general use, but then also specific applications where we know there are transformative possibilities around autonomy or large-scale modeling and simulation, things like that. So it's a journey to recap. But what are you seeing, Mike?
2: Yeah, it's. I'll go back to the practical part of it, the facilities problem, yeah. Right? And getting ATO integration and all the complexity associated with these environments is a challenge to go faster. But when desktop GPUs, for example, are an opportunity to accelerate rapid prototyping, there's not the large upfront capital, so the cost of iterating and the cost of experimentation is less. Cost per token, cost per request on an inference basis is less. And so I think, again, it's an opportunity to not have to create a multi-year IT project in order to stand up an environment that is geared toward a single use case. We can be more experimental in terms of the ideas that we're trying to go after.
0: And I think that's the heart of the two memos, just to sum it up, you know, accelerating innovation is 21, mm-hmm. and then

0: increasing efficiency around the whole AI life cycle. So in both of those fronts, we're talking about this, you know, multi-pronged path of cloud or enterprise versus desktop or edge enabled. I mean, we're seeing, I think, a sprint towards finding the path of least resistance to get capabilities in the hands of warfighters, just general government workers, civilians who need this, areas that, you know, for decades have been just piles of paperwork, and the workloads seem never ending, or the queues to get something processed through the government. I think we're really starting to make progress and eating into that. So
1: good. Yes. Great. It's been a long challenge. I feel like cloud kind of really pushed that discussion, but AI has like forced it over the edge. Not that that idea of AI is entirely new. It has actually a pretty long history of you know, where it comes from. But it is kind of intriguing to see the ways that people are trying to test and operate at the same time, which I think for, you know, for a lot of time that didn't always happen. And a lot of times also all the testing was happening with you guys, right? Like before it ever got actually into a government space. It must be kind of exciting to be in those environments now doing that kind of work, I would think.
0: Mm-hmm.
1: Talk about some of the wins you're seeing. What are you seeing as actual, because we spend a lot of time talking with a lot of people in government about pilots and use cases and, you know, where we're starting and how to get going. But things are actually happening and getting done. And like you said, sometimes it's something that's very, you know, on the edge, on a very, like, you know, dramatic environment. But sometimes it's not. It's in an office in a location somewhere that is solving a problem. Talk about what you're seeing there, both of you. I'd love to hear either one of you start there.
0: It's all over the place and incredibly varied. You know, it ranges from the enterprise, like I mentioned. I think if we have over 1 million people across a 3 million person department using generative AI in some capacity, the efficiency lift from that, it's incremental, but even 1-2% is tens of billions of dollars that we're talking about across the department's budget. So hopefully that is starting to propagate outward. We've seen specific wins, though. I mean, I mentioned paperwork. The government is the largest creator and consumer of paperwork in the world, in the history of the world. And thinking about how we move through those queues, those processes faster, you know, digital information is not necessarily machine-readable information, but some of the advancements around optical character recognition to extract more value out of these piles of paperwork, some of which are handwritten and submitted still. You know, we always have that option, and they're then scanned in, and I think the enhancements of accuracy and speed and then converting that into real knowledge. And when you add agents, which is sort of the next inflection point on top of that, I think we're going to see truly transformative approaches. To get specific, I mean, we've seen backlogs being reduced. We have some significant work across the VA where we've been incredibly pleased around the benefits queues and reducing that and the speed at which we can get veterans through the system.
2: I think the difference between cloud and on-prem is a huge, it is differentiated in terms of how we can operate on-prem and what we can do. You know, Freedom of Information Act is lots and lots of government documents, we can't do the redaction in the cloud that we can on-prem, and so redaction models is interesting. You mentioned threat detection, and I know that Booz Allen has the Velox malware orchestration engine that's agentic, and that's a great example of what we can do on-prem in terms of access to logs and things that we wouldn't have in the cloud. You know, we've got legacy code that is now sensitive code, and we wouldn't want to provide that to a cloud copilot, right? So now we're doing code assist on-prem, and we're allowing the development teams to work in those environments where they can move quickly. So there's a big difference between how to operate on-prem or what we can do on-prem versus what we would be able to do in the cloud. The cloud provided us resources originally, and that was interesting. But now that we understand those and they're the right form factors, we're able to do more, I think, on-prem.
0: Yeah, I think enabling analysts, you'd have to tap into the cloud, but some of the miniaturized compute and also the capacity of the models that we're able to deploy forward and tune specifically to certain use cases like cyber, you know, actually doing malware reverse engineering like on the fly, plugging into a system with a local kit to make sure everything's contained. And it's pretty fascinating. I mean, we're doing some, there's certainly been a lot of news around agentic cyber recently, but we have applications in that space, whether it's malware re-engineering or using agentic for offense or defense. I mean, there's certainly, it's going to be a continuing struggle and balance there, but it's something that has moved forward leaps and bounds in the last year alone.
2: And in disconnected environments, especially.
0: Definitely.
2: Degraded environments, right? Yep. So it's tactical.
1: How do you measure ROI in that type of environment? Because that's always the question that it often comes back to, right?
2: Yeah.
1: Relative to other things they might already be doing in a government agency, they want to know, like, well, what is this going to do for ROI? And ROI in the government can mean different things, right? It doesn't always, it's not necessarily like a business. You know, sometimes it's life or death even. Talk about that a little bit.
0: Happy to lead off. And I do think it's something that we think about constantly, that we want to make sure, because this is so investment heavy, whether it's new infrastructure or the technology or commercial products, you know, and software that might run on top of it, you have to have the justification around the ROI. I do think some of the memos that we discussed earlier set that expectation early on, which we're pleased that that is set, you know, up front. ROI in the government, as you said, is different than commercial profit loss centers that are managed externally. So we think about it on our internal use, but as we bring it into the government, I think you can look at how much manpower has been put towards these processes or jobs and what can be done now. Can you do the same amount of work with two people and repurpose the rest of your workforce so it's two people plus desktop, you know, GPUs that are processing heavy workloads and making the same amount, or have burned down the queue in order to have it at a you know, serviceable amount of wait time for any particular use case. In other areas, particularly with Department of War, you know, we've seen that new things just they weren't possible a little bit ago. We were at a testament earlier this month where we're deploying an edge GPU that's body-worn, it's hardened, it's something that we've rolled out with a partner company, Carnegie Robotics, called the Card Shark. And that, you know, think one GPU per small unit that is the brain that's bringing all of the ISR feeds together, that might have an overhead aerial drone that is, you know, accompanying the unit. You can send voice commands to that drone, and the GPU helps process those commands into interpretable, machine-readable actions, and vice versa. You know, what the sensor sees from a UAS or otherwise can be brought back and then put into the headset of the platoon commander, rather than somebody buried in a device or a phone who's kind of taken off their job because they have to be putting eyes on whatever the sensor's seeing. So it's a force multiplier. It really is. And it's enabling new concepts of operations. That's tougher to value in the ROI, but certainly, you know, we game this out. We think about how the military needs to operate and, you know, can show the cost to get there in the meantime.
1: Right. It allows, in that case, the technology allows the you know, approach and the processes and what those teams are doing to change, right?
0: Absolutely. Yep.
1: Which isn't even factored in when you're just talking about the technology itself. I mean, that's an entire another piece of it.
0: It is.
1: That could change both the ability of the mission for what it can do, how many people can do it, and how fast they can do it, right?
2: You said, Graham, tougher to value to an ROI. Speed is tougher to value to an ROI also. How much do you value speed to market in terms of the innovation that you're doing and able to do now?
0: Well, this administration has prioritized that, absolutely. I mean, Secretary of War's speech in the fall around acquisition reform was focusing on speed above all else. So we've really changed the calculus. I'd say we've been leaning forward, whether it's in our own investment or taking more risk in technical development to get capability out there sooner to test. Because when we're dealing with these new technologies, it actually presents a novel challenge. You know, it is incredibly difficult to exhaustively test a stochastic system, whether it's, you know, an AI model or autonomous systems as well. But we have to field to learn, I think, has been one of the concepts the government's been propagating, to be able to get hands-on with these systems, test them out, work them into new concepts of operations. What we've seen work well is have parallel units, in effect, you know, do it the old way and do it the new way, you know, AI-enabled. And often there's a learning curve on the new way, but we see rapid gains and outpacing of the old way, and then we're able to compare. The units can hot wash. They're all part of the same overarching unit. And basically, that helps with the adoption and speed to testing, as you can, you know, show the way and open a lot of eyes in the process through these experimentation events. Rather than like a big annual test cycle or traditional acquisition, it's got to be much faster. And we're seeing the department uptake new capabilities that way.
1: And you made a point there that was interesting that I think you do hear a lot more now. Is there's an expectation that the partners, the vendors, FSIs take a little more of that risk, right?
0: Sure.
1: You have to take it yourself. But it's also that you're using these technologies internally to deliver these technologies faster, correct? I mean, that's also part of the story.
2: Yeah. I think the back to ROI in practical terms, too, the cost of a cloud topology is different than a cost of doing something on-prem, right? When there's data movement and there's latency, there's cost, there's also risk, there's egress and ingress and so forth. So when we're moving data across clouds, across geographies, across enclaves and classification levels, there's cost to all of that. And so having something that is even more local removes some of that cost and risk. It changes the ROI.
1: Right. Well, I was going to talk about that because, like, that AI lifecycle cost, a huge piece of it is that inference piece. And if you're having to move all the data that's necessary to make those calculations and provide, you know, an agentic AI system telling the next thing what it's supposed to do, making that decision for you, that's a huge piece. Mm-hmm. And I think in government, what's interesting is there's probably more data in some of these agencies than in many businesses. And figuring out which of that data is the data that you need is the challenge, right? Like, that is a huge piece.
2: I was having a conversation yesterday because we mentioned disconnected. Mm-hmm. And it's which data are we working with? What data are we working with? Is it new data or is it stale data? Is it previous to the upload from new data? And so how do you introduce new data sets into old data sets? I think that's a really interesting conversation, especially in disconnected environments where these desktop GPUs are becoming more available. And so understanding those data sets, but also you know, managing them in a way that is very controlled, right? So now I've got full control over access. I have full control over versions. I have full control over everything that's happening to those data sets. But I think to your point, it's not only how much data, but which data am I working
1: with?
2: Which
1: data, yeah. Right? And then controlling and managing movement of that data. And in, you know, military environments, a lot of it is classified or has tended to all be classified, but yet there's parts of it that are not. And so that seems like a very fascinating part of AI, the ability to retrieve information that can be shared and control information that can't. And, you know, that idea of extreme micro-segmentation, honestly, mm-hmm. of the data itself.
0: You mentioned a few benefits in there on the on-prem approach, desktop approach, and I think the fascinating change, people may not have predicted this, you know, rewind a couple years, like, training seemed to be all the rage around the cost of, okay, you put it to the cloud or wherever you're going to do the training and you invest up front to create that model or customize something. And it's pivoted significantly to inference. 80 to 90%, I think, was the stat that we've seen. You know, that's, you want to have more predictability around the pricing, the cost of that. When we talk about ROI, well, that is a huge variable cost as you're dealing with cloud workloads and the uptake across your user base. You know, the number of queries, the frequency of queries, and this next inflection point around agents, which just continues, it takes it to the next level, like an order of magnitude or more increase. We've seen a lot of benefit in terms of pushing, you know, those containerized workloads into desktop environments where you get that more predictability. You know what the cost is up front. It's often a more palatable acquisition model in a government space to buy something, and from an accreditation approach as well, where it can, you know, be fresh hardware that loads into your existing setup. And I think from a CISO standpoint, they're much more willing to accept that than connection further to clouds, the ingress, egress of data, transiting boundaries, et cetera. Yeah. I don't know. Was there anything else on the cost profile that you're seeing? You look at this more closely.
2: No, I think that, it's a more affordable, and it's a more affordable to iterate. So I think, you know, it becomes more of a commodity. I think your last point is interesting because it is a closed boundary. Like it is one where I have cyber and I have compliance and I have compute all in one place in one enclosure. And so, from an acceptable perspective, I don't have to deal with all the integration complexities.
1: Well, that's a good place to stop for a little break because I really want to come back and dig into that piece about the cyber a bit and the controls that allows you to have. We're going to take a little break, and when we come back, we'll continue our discussion on deploying AI securely on-premise environments. And let me start over. I can't read today. I don't know why, I promise. All right. We're going to take a quick break, and when we come back, we'll continue our discussion on deploying AI in secure on-premise environments and where you're seeing the fastest mission wins and what has to happen so that those wins can stay safe as well. Stay with us. We'll be right back.
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1: Welcome back. I'm Vanessa Roberts with Federal News Network, and today we're continuing our discussion on Mission Ready AI with Graham Gilmer of Booz Allen and Mike Watkinson of Future Tech Enterprise. So let's pick off right where we kind of left off. We were starting to talk a little bit about security, compliance issues, and kind of talk about that in these environments with the on-prem GPU. How does that strengthen compliance? How does it help with security and data sovereignty? And particularly when you're in these environments that are either air-gapped networks or you have sensitive workloads, maybe the cloud is not the answer there. Maybe it's some cloud, maybe it's some on-prem, and maybe there's a connection between the two.
0: Why don't you start, Mike?
2: Sure, happy to. Yeah, I think we mentioned it before. It's about on-prem, you have the control, right? You have control over access, you have control over prompts, you have control over, you know, auditing results. And that has a lot to do with, you know, that impacts your sovereignty over the data and what data you're dealing with, whether it's fresh data or new data or stale data and so forth. So I think there's a lot to be said for sovereignty in terms of control, right? There's also from a disconnected perspective, there's the opportunity to provide more resiliency, like to manage your own resiliency from a mission perspective. And so To have both of those things in a singular environment that is a single boundary is a real opportunity.
0: It seems like in the federal space, it's always going to be a blend. There's things that we absolutely, it makes fiscal sense to use the cloud to scale large workloads, and I think the breadth of deployments that we have there. I also think there are custom workloads, niche aspects, classification boundaries, or reasons why we wouldn't want data to leave a certain area that require that type of on-prem compute. We're also seeing that, as maybe in more disconnected environments, that type of redundancy is a mission requirement. We're going to have to be able to work without the cloud in order to deploy into certain scenarios, and that we're spending a lot of time thinking through that right now.
1: And talk about that idea of the edge. I mean, it's obvious in, a defense environment. You can see that. But that idea of the edge is also in a lot of other things that the government does, right, Mike? I mean, it's not just in the defense world that they're looking at that idea, for sure.
2: Yeah.
1: Because these services are across the entire country and in some cases across the world.
2: Yeah, I mean, from a civilian perspective, it's how you interact with civilians and those end users, and so those interactions need to happen on the phone, on your PC, and so forth. So I think there's plenty of applications outside of defense that require sort of that edge compute in order to create a better experience. I will go back to the defense comment. The cloud versus the on-prem comment, I think, is I don't want to go too far one way or the other, because there are certainly large-scale compute requirements for converged HPC and AI and development of large language models in the cloud, but then how they become, how you put those into production into the right environment, sort of at the edge and at the hands of the end user. So it is a full complement of different resources.
1: When we were off camera, we talked a little bit about this idea of where those two play together and the data issues. Maybe talk about that just for a second, go back to the conversation we were having, because I think it was interesting, because it does highlight an important need and an important discussion that's happening right now, I think, inside agencies, right?
0: Sure. Yeah, I mean, well, my perspective from mainly Department of War, we're seeing this, large-scale planning happening at the cloud. We're seeing a number of initiatives that are, whether it's enterprise deployments like we've talked about earlier, or enterprise applications to bridge down to sort of tactical, enterprise simulation to bridge down to tactical applications. That end-to-end decision-making process is what we're trying to map out. You know, where data is along the way also is challenging because it's perishable. You know, you have to have the latest to make the best decisions. So thinking about scenarios where we're pushing all the way out to the edge, the comms requirements along the way to bridge to that, maybe the redundancy, whether you can or can't rely on satellite communications, or back to the large-scale compute that might be resident in continental United States, or you know, less forward as you propagate outward. So it's not just edge compute that might be body-worn like a single unit would use, but the comms and the relays that would be required to get to the next sort of battalion-level node or something like that. And thinking about how we move these types of data centers outward and the types of workloads that they're going to be required to solve. It is a generational challenge, I would say, but the concepts of operations that we would want to employ are going to require this type of bridge and kind of the end-to-end push around compute, comms, and data.
1: Right. Not one single easy answer.
0: No, sorry, not today.
1: There never is, right?
2: Well, there's always that idea of a portfolio when it comes to idea, portfolio of solutions, right? And it's about, I'll go back to mission defines the architecture. There is that portfolio of options and technologies, and how we bring the best ones to bear on the use case is what matters.
1: What's the mission? What's the desired outcome?
2: Yeah.
1: I think another thing that's kind of evolved from this conversation today is the idea of the many disciplines that are involved and also the different roles. Nobody can really work in a silo, but this seems increasingly important when you're talking about this kind of agentic AI and also that governance factor, right? And also there is certification and compliance roles that the government has. When you guys are working on these projects, how does that factor into what you're working on and how you're aligning all that and getting maybe all the people in the room too on the other side with your government partners, right?
0: It requires multidisciplinary teams for sure, whether you need someone who's the architect or strategist designing something, solutions engineers, all the way down to the builders and implementers. This combination of AI and cyber, I think, is really important to understand how far and fast we can push the technology, how much sort of control we can enable, the security boundaries, parameters, data access. Everyone is responsible for being more knowledgeable, I think, at this point. We've seen broad educational programs across the government, whether it's general officer, flag officer level, or things that are enabled across the entire force. We've seen sort of citizen-level efforts. I don't know if folks had seen the Department of Labor, like text-based, SMS-based AI education push that they launched last fall, but trying to reach everyone around it. I do think that this technology, use of it, interaction is going to be the norm. It is already the norm, really, in most workplaces or many workplaces around the country, especially when we talk about knowledge work, especially when we talk about government and services there. I think that it's incumbent on everybody to continue to learn, continue to adopt this technology, and relook at the sort of steady state or status quo processes that we're operating under in the federal space.
1: So. Right. How has it affected your own internal operations? How has that affected how you are, maybe upskilling is not the right word, but rethinking your workforces, preparing them, thinking about how you are using those technologies yourself?
0: Yeah, to add on to where I was going with that, give more specificity on how we've done this. About 4 years ago, we launched our own baseline AI learning, so AI awareness, AI aware kind of 101 level course, and ask that every employee think about taking. We did not make it a requirement. We had about half of our workforce take the 101 level course. We then had the 201, 301, 401, all the way up to an expert level credentialing that we had created and rolled out to make sure this is not just the AI team that I manage. You know, maybe 5 to 10% of our workforce would be lumped into that group, but significant uptake across the entire company because everyone's realizing that this is transforming all of our day jobs here. So We have had that internal program, but we've also partnered with external companies on AI training, whether it was development of this type of more sophisticated curriculum, and then certainly with major partners out there who are, whether it's Frontier Labs, cloud service providers, other companies that are in the space that we're working together on to make sure that we're all lifting our skills and we can move the entire federal government faster.
2: There's certainly a lot of formality and a programmatic approach that's something we've been working on for 4 years now. So that's great to hear. I think, you know, there's from a user adoption perspective, there's that who uses it as a search engine and who's actually getting into the real productivity analysis of what the tools can do. We look at it internally from a automation opportunity, right? Where can we get more insights from our data? And there's certain platforms that are helping us do that. And lots of SaaS platforms out there that are agentic in nature and so forth. So I think that's accelerating even faster. But from an individual perspective and going back to desktop GPUs where you're looking at specific use cases, I think that's a hands-on learning environment that is, again, controlled. And it's an opportunity for people to make mistakes, right? It's not a large upfront capital to go and try new things and to iterate faster and experiment more. So I think those environments are great opportunities to sort of learn even faster and accelerate the learning and the skill sets that that are needed.
0: One point I'd add on too is if I rewind just 1 year, last year was really within Booz Allen the year of software delivery transformation, and we've seen this. You know, 2022 ChatGPT, it's kind of interesting chat interface. The types of answers, I mean, really surprising. Mm-hmm. But to actually disrupting a major segment of our workforce, software engineers are the number one labor type job family within Booz Allen. We deliver a ton of software to the federal government. We are now significantly more productive because of the investments we've made, the rollout across engineering training and tooling support there. It's been transformative over the last year. We're able to measure this in lines of code produced, you know, the productivity on an engineer basis. But the adoption of some of these tools that have happened in the last year, it's been pretty staggering.
2: But that
0: we're on the cusp of other things. We'll get to that in a bit, but that's something that's been, and across the federal space, I think we've seen that propagate, but we've really invested to be ahead of the curve there to enable our workforce, and I think enable outcomes for the customer in the end result.
1: I think that was interesting, that idea of the, because it's a cultural change too. I mean, you know, we're talking about process, we're talking about ROI, we're talking about the deliverables, but there's also the people factor in there, and rethinking how people think about their work and who they work with, right? It's maybe not human, right? That agent as a work partner. And I'm curious if when you're working with, either you're working with other FSIs or when you're working with government partners, they're asking you what you're seeing in your own environments, if that is part of the ask now.
2: Right. There's a separation of work and personal always, right, too. And there's a separation of customers that we work with and versus what we're doing internally. And so I think that working inside those air gap environments where it's truly like your subset of data is an important piece of that learning, right? So we encourage the learning. We want people to try new things, but we want to do it in a controlled environment. And so how do we foster that, but at the same time maintain some control over, the outcomes of what people are doing?
1: Right.
2: But ultimately, yeah, it's a culture in terms of we work in a technology industry and technology changes. That's why we love it, and we need to keep up with that technology change. That should be the culture and the passion around what's happening.
0: We've seen team composition change. You know, having a development agent work alongside human engineers. I think we're going to see this shift continue. I mean, where you're setting things in motion and then you're coming back in the next morning. It's like, here are all the things that we've done, basically reporting back up. This types of claw-based approaches. There's a number of models that are out there right now enabling agentic delivery and sort of more general action beyond just software engineering. But, you know, we've talked about kind of the range of compute. A lot of these are at the enterprise. We're doing this training at the enterprise, certification, making it accessible because it's just running within their development environment. You take this all the way into classified spaces where we've got code bases that are decades old, and this technology can help bridge the gap. You know, an engineer who graduated in the last decade probably never coded in the languages that some of these defense or other government applications are built. You bring the human plus the machine who can translate that, you know, almost dead coding language or an archaic app that might be still running an important workload. How do we modernize that? I think we now have paths. You know, it used to be that you had to find that one person that knew that one thing. We've now made that more generalized, which is great to help scale the capacity there. Because I think it's solving some real problems of legacy systems that we're finding still do important things across government.
1: You don't need the Yoda, necessarily anymore, right, to do that for you. Which is also, I think, I mean, we haven't even brought this up, but in the, you know, post-quantum world, those legacy systems are becoming a lot scarier of a concept, right? But they are doing some major work still in the government, and training people to be able to just modernize them has been a huge challenge. So the ability of AI to do that, you know, either on a large enterprise level or even on a more small control level, it is very interesting and exciting.
2: The bottlenecks are more evident now than they used to be, right? And so the code is the bottleneck, and how do mm-hmm. we modernize those and remove some of those and in some ways not rely on the ISVs to go refactor their code and their applications. So the bottleneck is forcing those sorts of modernizations, right?
0: That's right.
1: Yeah. I skipped around a little bit, but I'm curious to talk a little bit about really how agencies, when they're working with you, how do they choose which is the right GPUs to use, right? How do they do that depending on what they're going to do, right? I mean, obviously, it's very dependent on your need, what type of LLM you're using, what outcome you have. But I think probably for some people, like, that's a starting point. Like, okay, I know I need to do this, but how do I do that? And how do I make that plan to move forward and try some of these things? Or expand the use that we're already doing with AI in a different way, because I don't want to pretend like it is just use cases and pilots, because it's not anymore.
2: The GPU roadmaps are evolving much more quickly than any other technologies that we've seen. And so trying to get ahead of a future proof on that roadmap is a tough thing to do, given the life cycles that we have. So that's, I think, presenting a new challenge. But ultimately, it's maximize GPU against the other bottlenecks that you have, which is, you know, power and so forth. And so I think the desktop GPU example, again, is at a scale enough to be good enough, right, for a lot of the LLMs that we're trying to inference on for those form factors. And so the good news is there's not a lot of decision that needs to be made. It's more about just maximize what you can input into these systems. And, you know, you see the 128 gig desktop GPUs, and now they're going to double that and so forth. And how do you deal with that new form factor? But it presents the opportunity. And so in my mind, it's not necessarily a specific GPU technology. It's about how can we get the most out of the form factor that we're doing.
0: I think physical and fiscal considerations are top of mind.
2: Yeah.
0: When you talk about how much space do you have to work with, what is your budget around this? You know, do you want to test things first and maybe on-ramp pilot projects where cloud or enterprise application might provide a little more flexibility to start and stop? But as you get into, you know, real and more serious workloads, you may want to have more consistent pricing around that and invest in your own GPUs. Or, as we've said before, the use case might require you the physical requirements of where something needs to be to bring that compute with you. So we're looking at all types of form factors, whether, you know, it's cloud and, you know, you can get to that, or regional type data centers, or container type data centers, number of companies that are operating in this space, and there's promise to actually moving this technology out to sort of Pelican case style form factors, where we have a number of kit applications. You know, think about like a cyber kit that needs to go mobile with an operator, or comms, compute, et cetera, that's going to enable small unit operations, and all the way down to that body-worn system, which we've patterned, we've hardened, you know, we've pushed GPUs all the way to the edge to enable very interesting things. Again, things that weren't possible even last year.
1: It makes that zero trust thing seem all the more important.
0: Right.
1: Let's talk a little bit more, though, about that workforce aspect, because I am curious if you feel the government is ready to do some of the things that you're talking about. And if they're not, how do they bridge that gap? You know, you've talked about what you guys are doing and how you're doing that, but how does the government do that? Is it going to require closer partnerships or different kinds of partnerships than exist right now? That's obviously been a huge piece, but even companies are having trouble keeping up with the workforce aspects of AI. You hear it every day, different stories. We can't get enough people. We can't hire people. So there's a people factor even though we're going to go to AI, where we're supposed to need less workforce, but you need the workforce that can actually make the best use of the technology, right?
0: No, I think that there have been several initiatives to help upskill large numbers of government employees that I think are making progress. My earlier comments around it, I believe it's incumbent on everybody who's working in this space to try to figure out how to wield this technology in their daily job, because there's so much potential benefit. So we've certainly owned that as an organization and tried to bring that into the federal space every day. I know many others are making investments. And as I look even more broadly, a big part of our, whether it's corporate outreach or pledge to the administration around K through 12 educational efforts to make sure the pipeline is ready. We're doing a lot in that space. AI education, educational materials that are repeatable, reusable. We actually push this out through the Boys and Girls Club nationwide. We've invested in quantum education too, because that's a bit underdeveloped of how do we get people thinking about that earlier before they're in more advanced programs, but trying to seed that pipeline in K through 12. So don't mean to take it too big. I want to keep practical in what this audience maybe cares about, but we are thinking about this with a broad aperture.
2: Right. The sort of dystopian view on this might be that the agentic capabilities are going to take over for the more junior or less tenured workforce. And how do you develop a workforce when they don't have that primary experience, right? And I think that could actually become a challenge where we're putting folks in situations that they're just not prepared for, where we had a longer development cycle than we used to for careers.
0: Mm-hmm. Right. It's not solved, but I have to imagine that AI will be part of that upskilling and increasing workforce
2: ironically, right?
0: Agility.
1: Yeah. Right.
0: The technology's got to work for us, right? I think that's something that's front and center. We're wrestling with that and making sure that the applications are not disenfranchising too many folks. I think the pace of it seems pretty shocking, and it is moving very fast. But I hope that folks are taking the time to understand and learn and determine how they're going to wield it in their everyday world.
1: That piece is a part of that policy and government support piece. You hear those words a lot and you think, oh, this is about the security and the compliance factor, but it's also around that piece as well, right? That you're setting what are the desired outcomes, and hopefully it's helping you get there quicker. Mm-hmm. Well, before we go, it's been a great conversation, so I really appreciate it, but I want to give both of you a chance to kind of talk about what you see happening next here and what's really exciting for you where you're working right now. For what's going to be seen on the ground soon, I hope.
2: For us, again, it's patterned and hardened architectures, right? Mm-hmm. And seeing what new patterns are emerging and accelerating what were traditional technologies and some technical debt that we're able to now modernize is really interesting. It's changing the way that we do business, too, because now we've got more shared services from an enterprise perspective, and how do we charge back across large, complex organizations and P&Ls. So that's forcing some different conversations about how we pay for these things and how we charge back for shared services. And then the technology itself and the deployable use cases that are emerging, like we've discussed here. I think for us at Future Tech, it's about understanding the mission first and then deploying that architecture. And I've said that a few times, but I think it's the way to approach AI generally, because we're able to look at the use case and not, it's use case first, not infrastructure first, and that's an exciting part of where we're headed.
0: Booz Allen, we've had a front row seat to the Department of War Defense's AI journey over the last decade or so, for Project Maven, the creation of the Joint AI Center, now Chief Digital and AI Office, and most recently, the department announced 7 AI pace-setting projects. I think that's a glimpse into where this department is focused and heading towards use of this technology. Again, across these 3 areas, enterprise, intelligence, and warfighting. In the warfighting domain, I do see, and this is where we're focused, Booz Allen, a lot, large-scale training to create sort of novel tactics around how do we use this technology to change how our military operates. Because any organization has room for improvement, efficiency, and obviously needs the agility to respond to novel scenarios and anything that might be happening across the world. to push that capability and decision-making process all the way to the edge, and then also take our men and women in service out of harm's way. We are going to be pushing more autonomous systems into this space. I think that's really something that we're prioritizing, focusing on. You know, how does everything change around that? If we have a different type of asset or a fleet of assets that might be able to do things that might have taken a serviceman or woman previously, that's going to be, I think, a huge area of focus for the rest of this decade and beyond of how we transform the Department of War.
1: Right, do more with less people at risk. Maybe exactly. It's not always necessarily less people, but less people at risk.
0: Yes.
1: So it's a very fascinating and interesting and fast moving. So it'll be interesting to see where this is in another 18 months.
0: That's right.
1: Well, thank you both. I really appreciate you coming in today to talk to me. It was a great conversation.
2: Thank you.
0: Thank you.
2: Thank you, Graham.
1: I want to thank my guest for joining us today, Graham Gilmer, Senior Vice President at Booz Allen, and Mike Watkinson, Chief Revenue Officer at Future Tech Enterprise. 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I'm Vanessa Roberts. 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
9: From ABC News, I'm Michelle Franzen. Signs the war with Iran may be taking a toll on U.S. servers, service members at sea, families and loved ones of sailors aboard the USS Abraham Lincoln, raising concerns over reports of poor conditions on board and the impact to sailors. ABC's Karen Hua has more.
10: The Navy Times and Stars and Stripes report multiple sailors have tried to jump overboard. One wife saying her husband reached a breaking point after his deployment kept getting extended. Families reportedly confronted Navy leaders at town halls last week, describing moldy showers, broken toilets, food shortages, and no soap or toothpaste. In response, the Navy told ABC News it concedes the war has disrupted supply lines, but says the ship now has clean water and healthy meals.
9: The Federal Reserve Board continuing to gauge the economy as it weighs what's next for interest rates, including the labor market. First-time jobless benefits edging up last week.
11: The four-week moving average of unemployment claims is still below 200,000, but the number filed last week alone rose to 209,000. Considering the job losses reflected in last month's unemployment report, analysts see the slight uptick in weekly jobless filings as a sign of relative stability in the labor market.
9: ABC's Jim Ryan. An earthquake rattling residents this morning in San Francisco's East Bay.
12: It preliminarily measured as a 4.1 magnitude, but then it was updated to a 3.8. That's not likely big enough for there to be any major damage or injuries. There are no reports of any. The quake was centered around San Leandro in the East Bay, south of Oakland, but it was felt in San Francisco. Typically, the USGS says anything above about a 2.5, some people will feel, but shaking from a 3.8 magnitude would be pretty minor.
9: ABC's Alex Stone. The Hawaiian Islands are preparing for Lala, the tropical storm formed in the central Pacific today. A hurricane watch now posted for the Big Island, where Lala is expected to pass by on Saturday. 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
15: A candidate in the UK is giving new meaning to trash talk in politics.
16: The brainchild of British comedy writer Jonathan Harvey, Count Binface, claims to be more than 5,900 years old and wears a trash can on his head. Binface has made a name for himself running in 7 elections, including ones against former prime ministers Boris Johnson and Rishi Sunak. But this time, things are different. He's taking on Nigel Farage for a seat in Parliament. Britain's major parties are boycotting the race, calling it a stunt, leaving the man in the trash can as the main challenger. A recent poll shows Binface, who's never captured more than 1% of the vote in any election, polling at 20%.
15: ABC's Sophie Flay reporting. After weeks of the Powerball jackpot rolling over again and again, last night's drawing resulted in a winning ticket sold in the heart of the Midwest and in ABC's Sherry Preston's hometown.
17: Along the Mississippi River on the fat part of Illinois sits the city of Quincy, home to Powerball's newest billion-dollar winner. John Marshall got a call about it today from his boss.
18: At 3 a.m., I thought something was wrong, but he just wanted to let me know that we sold the winning ticket.
17: Worth in a lump sum, $450 million minus taxes. Marshall's Hy-Vee Fast and Fresh gas station and convenience store will get $500,000 for selling the winning ticket, but he's all about the recognition.
18: Most of the jackpots are in bigger cities and on the coasts and stuff like that, so it's great to bring light to the Midwest.
15: The lump sum cash payment before taxes, over $430,000.
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19: 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The intelligence community now has its own top secret jobs portal.
20: IC Jobs is just like USA Jobs, but only available to people with top secret security clearances. Speaking at an intelligence summit in Tampa, Florida this week, IC Chief Information Officer Doug Casa says the goal is matching the right people to the right job.
21: If you look at the AI race right now, our biggest risk is acquiring the right talent.
20: The IC Jobs portal launched a few weeks ago. So far, the National Geospatial Intelligence Agency and the National Reconnaissance Office are the first two agencies to adopt the platform. Justin Doubleday, Federal News Network.
19: And federal employees traveling for work and using their own car will receive a higher rate of reimbursement for the rest of the calendar year. GSA increased the mileage reimbursement rate for privately owned automobiles to 76 per mile, up from 72.5 cents a mile. These new rates took effect July 1st. Find these stories and more at federalnewsnetwork.com. I'm Eric White.
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25: And welcome to What's Working in Washington. It's great to have you. I'm Jonathan Aberman. This show is going to highlight
0: some things that I care very much about. The first one is a couple of local leaders who are doing what they can to help our economy move forward. James Barla from Station DC. Station DC is a really interesting new initiative to really jumpstart the entrepreneur community here in town. I'm also going to have Victor Hoskins on our show. Victor is one of the leading lights of economic development in our region, probably more than anyone else responsible for Amazon locating here. He is currently the president of Fairfax County Economic Development. He has some very interesting things to say about how the region needs to grow. A new guest, Ed Finn, had an opportunity to speak with him. You're going to enjoy meeting Ed. Ed is very much involved in the interplay between humans, technology, and regulation. And it wouldn't be a What's Working in Washington without an opportunity for me to share some of my thoughts. I'm going to actually make a connection between AI, nuclear weapons, and cloning. Now, if that doesn't give you a reason to stay tuned, I give up. But seriously, if you really want to think about AI and whether or not technology is determinative, it's a surprisingly useful analogy. So, let's get ready and let's get going. I'm here with Ed Finn. He is the founding director of the Center for Science and the Imagination at Arizona State and an associate professor in the School for the Future of Innovation Society in the School of Arts, Media and Engineering. So I bet you can imagine why I wanted him to be on the show. But then I had an opportunity to read Future Tense, which is a periodical that he is the academic director of, and it was just a no-brainer. You'll find out why now. Ed, it's great to have you here.
1: Thank you so much for having me, Jonathan.
0: Well, I just love Future Tense. Thank you for pointing it out to me. It really gets at what this show is about. Tell me, what are the big themes that your work in university and also Future Tense really, what do you identify now as being the most problematic technology issues in our society?
1: Well, there are things we're familiar with, like AI, climate, the changing relationship we all have with digital technologies on a personal level through social media and phones and screens, all this stuff that is really every day. And that was actually our ambition with Future Tense. Our tagline for it is a citizen's guide to the future. What is our personal or collective relationship to these new technologies? And we're publishing now with Issues in Science and Technology, which is the house magazine of the National Academies of Science, Engineering, and Medicine. And so that's an audience of people in science policy, scientists, and also just members of the public who are thinking about these big questions. How do we tell better stories about the future? How do we make better decisions about these incredible tools that we're developing so we can use them to improve life for everybody?
0: It seems to me, at least I'm very frustrated at the moment, because I feel that right now technologists, a lot of them really don't seem to be too concerned about social policy.
1: It feels like there's a gap. You and I both remember the time before Google, the time before smartphones, the time before Facebook. And I think we've gone through a big social evolution in how we think about technology, because there was a moment when it really did feel like every new development out of Silicon Valley was incredibly exciting. And Google's motto was "Don't be evil." We really thought these companies were out there to make the world a better place. And I'd like to believe that they are, and that I'm sure there are a lot of people working there who are trying to do that. But there's been this gradual shift and maybe a drift from the social good, the social purpose of technology, and the money-making motive, and maybe also a part of this larger growing income inequality that you see. So people in Silicon Valley just are not the people. The people in the room making decisions about these technologies are very different in socioeconomic status, in terms of their personal backgrounds, the things that they know and the things they care about, from the billions of other people on the planet who are all going to have to live with these choices. You know, Facebook now has, or at least it did, have over a billion users. That's really mind-boggling, right? Mm-hmm. That's a big fraction of the total human population.
0: So for me, I find that the fault line around all of this really is the interplay between humans and the value of humans and AI as a technology. How do you balance those two as you think about the future of our world?
1: Well, it's funny. We've done some research on AI, and what comes up again and again is we don't know what AI is. We don't know what artificial intelligence is, and that's because we don't really know what intelligence is. We don't know how to measure it. We don't really know how to describe it, and ultimately, what makes us so anxious about these increasingly capable agentic tools is that it reminds us how little we know about ourselves and how we define it. It pressures that blurry boundary between the human and the non-human, and it makes us feel anxious about our place in the world. So we're building these tools that for the first time observe and mimic us in just the same way that we observe and mimic the world.

0: And I thought it did a very good job of identifying the fault line. Or so the term was used in the story Centaurs, and so talk to me a little bit about that.
1: So I don't remember if this, I think this came from Garry Kasparov, or Garry Kasparov, the chess player, is someone who talks a lot about centaurs. And he's a person who has a really intimate and complicated relationship with intelligent machines, thinking machines, as one of the world's greatest chess masters who famously lost to IBM's Deep Blue in this highly televised big public chess match in the late 90s. I think it was 1997. And so he's a lot of feelings about that, justifiably. He talks about centaurs and saying, look, his reaction to that after processing this major setback was not to say, screw computers, I don't want to have anything to do with them. He said, no, the best chess players are not machines. The best chess players are humans and machines collaborating together. And that's what a centaur is when the human and the machine work together, and they've done competitions, sort of open competitions, and centaurs are better than the smartest, most advanced chess programs because that human element is more effective at navigating the complexities of the game. And so the story you're talking about, The Funniest Centaur Alive, plays on that to say, well, what else could we do with these machines? Could you become a better public speaker? Could you become a better stand-up comedian with the help of a machine? And I think in the broadest strokes, that is the kind of question we need to be answering. How do we get better at collaborating with our machines rather than thinking about how to replace humans with machines? Because when you just put the machine in place instead, you are losing a lot of really important context. Because machines, they don't know about embodiment, they don't know about personhood, they don't know about personal history, they don't know about empathy. So you need humans in the loop. But if we only focus on the simplest, most corporate, answers, we often wind up in these situations where now we're all talking to, automated chatbots, and whenever you call a customer service line, and it's not better.
0: It's the homogenization of everything. And so for me, I think the hallmark is going to be originality more than anything else. How would you react to that?
1: I agree with that. And originality is complicated because, I think of that old chestnut. I think it's T.S. Eliot, who said, "Good poets borrow, great poets steal." Originality is always, to a certain extent, constructed because through decades of education and language and a cultural and social immersion, all of our ideas come from somewhere else. But it's at the same time, paradoxically, humans can be incredibly original, and people come up with things that nobody has ever seen before. And we are still much better at that than machines are, even the most advanced large language models. And by the way, all of the most advanced AIs are really just chopped up, repackaged bits of human creativity and originality that were all, hoovered up into these huge databases, and now they're getting reconstituted, and it looks like a magic trick, but it's actually just millions and millions of people who are, in there inside the machine. And so, human originality is really important, but it doesn't come from nowhere. It's not like this bolt of lightning, and it's not true that some people are just more creative. There's some kind of genetic secret or something. I think we all have this capacity to be creative. We all have the capacity to imagine new things, to be deeply original, but it's a practice. It's like a muscle, and you can get better at it. And again, the question should be, instead of the homogenization of everything, and oh, sure, just, instead of being original, just push this button and you'll get some kind of extruded cultural product from the end of the nozzle. How do we support humans in that originality and create space for that? And it's a difficult question, but I think it's a really important question to answer. And we don't, because again, we don't really know that much about who we are and what human creativity is like. It's very difficult to come up with processes and create scaffolding for humans and machines to do that effectively together.
0: Well, I think it's going to be something that we're going to be watching very closely. I think it is an important fault line. Most importantly, Ed Finn from the Center for Science and the Imagination at Arizona State. It was great having you. Thanks for joining us today.
1: Thank you. This was fun.

0: My name is Luis Fonsi. A lot of people don't know enough about Alzheimer's and dementias. We've seen it in movies, we all know somebody, but there's a lot of information that people still don't know. I'm personally still learning so much about it. I would say to those people who have loved ones who are going through it, don't be afraid to ask questions. Don't be afraid to get help. Don't be afraid to put it out in the open, because it will be better for them and for their loved ones.
1: Con la certeza que respiro, te amaré.
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This is something that has really been on my mind the last few months. I feel that when I talk about AI and I talk about its adoption, there's an undercurrent, which is you can't talk about AI and its implications without somehow being anti-progress or anti-technology. And I've said this before and I'll say it again. I'm a technologist. I've got an AI startup. I'm a venture investor. I believe in technology. I use technology. But yet I find myself somewhat, frankly, gobsmacked by the argument that technology must always be free. And over the last couple of weeks, I've tried to drill down on this a little bit, and I've talked with people and engaged with them. And I tend to hear two arguments. The first one is, if we don't get to fully conscious AI or general AI first, the Chinese beat us, it's all over as a country. I hear that a lot, national security. And the second thing I hear a lot is you can't be a capitalist unless you really are willing to accept that technology needs to be unregulated. Well, I think both those arguments are, you know, frankly, there's merit in them, but as is often the case, there's nuance, or maybe in some ways they're both bunk arguments, meaning that they're arguments that are easy to make, but I think in some ways they're hard to defend. So I'm going to use as an example of what I'm getting at two things that you may find are, maybe you'll be surprised by them. So the first one is nuclear weapons. Yeah, I did it. But listen, years ago in my misspent youth, I mean, other people smoked pot. I got into arms control. Shoot me now, I suppose. But I spent a lot of time working and studying arms control. And it's originally why I went over to Europe to study. And it was during the time where Ronald Reagan and Andropov, Premier Andropov, were really fighting about what was the future of Europe, and nuclear weapons were right in the middle of it. Well, nuclear weapons ended up getting regulated by an international treaty, the Intermediate Missile Treaty. But then I thought back to Robert Oppenheimer and the Manhattan Project, and I thought about his tension with Edward Teller, who was in love with the hydrogen bomb and thermonuclear explosions, and how ultimately Teller got his way. And we have hydrogen bombs, which have destructive potential that, frankly, if you ever study the blast pattern of a hydronuclear bomb, it thermonuclear bomb, it will blow your mind. Forgive the pun. But somehow these things don't get used, right? I mean, they have been used. Somehow they're regulated. Why? Well, I think you know the answer why, because they could kill us all, but maybe it's bigger than that. Maybe it's a belief that they're not ethical. Maybe there's a belief that somehow they're anti-capitalist. I mean, what's more anti-capitalist than blowing up the world? Well, what about cloning? I don't know about you, but I would love it if there were three other Jonathans that could take care of all my chores so I could just relax all day and play the guitar and spend time with friends. So why don't we have widespread cloning? Well, I think you know why. Because it's not because the science is aggressive. It's because we place regulatory and ethical constraints on it, because cloning would be an existential threat. So if we look at these two existential threats, and in the case of nuclear weapons, we actually do have free market economy that uses many of the technologies that are used in nuclear deterrence in different ways, like the space program or Tang or aluminum foil. And if we don't have cloning necessarily, we do have a lot of genetic therapies and different things that have come out of the same approach to technology. Why is it that we're okay with those things and those things being regulated, but we're not okay with regulating AI? How is it different? I mean, is it really different? Well, why do we look at the Europeans and deride them for attempting to regulate AI? Why do we celebrate the unconstrained adoption of a technology that many scientists actually put in the same category of existential threat as nuclear weapons or quantum technology or cloning? Why? Look. I am not going to tell you that the world is going to end tomorrow if we adopt unconstrained AI. I don't think that's the case. But I do think this. I think that this nation was founded on the principle of all
people are created equal. Everybody should have an opportunity to benefit from the society that they live within. I believe that if we don't ask ourselves how we can adopt AI in a way that allows for the continuation of the human in the value chain, if we don't allow for continuation of the human spirit, we may win the war. We may be safer because we have AI before the Chinese. We may end up with a system and a society that adopts AI broadly. But if we don't remember that human originality, that human specialness, that human empathy is ultimately what, frankly, it's what our country was based on. I mean, what is the most obvious example of the entrepreneurial spirit of this country than the fact that it exists? Yet, we're willing to walk away from all that because technology must carry the day. And I'm here to tell you, as a technologist, I don't agree with that any more than I agree that I would like my house to be under a nuclear weapon tomorrow morning.

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0: I'm here with Victor Hoskins. Victor is president and CEO of Fairfax County Economic Development. Victor, we are, as a region, have reached, an amazing and challenging crossroads. What's your assessment and diagnosis of this region right now?
1: Well, you know, there have been a lot of changes in the last, a couple of years in the greater Washington region, but there are some very specific trends that really are opportunities. One is artificial intelligence. People don't know this, but on the East Coast, we have the greatest number of AI openings in the country on the East Coast, east of the Mississippi. West of the Mississippi, of course, is Silicon Valley. And right behind us is New York. So from artificial intelligence, and that's a $15 trillion market by 2030. That's what they're saying. Okay. So we are in that space. Our companies are adopting it. We have these three-letter agencies here that are using it. But as important, our consulting firms, the Booz Allens of the world, the PwCs, they are in there also, pushing forward. And all of that's raising productivity. And it's something that you cannot necessarily see until, a couple of years down the road and you start seeing the revenues of these companies grow. In terms of life sciences, there was a big announcement that AstraZeneca is going to build its state-of-the-art largest investment in Virginia. I mean, that was that's a shocker. I mean, because we have not been known for biotech, but that's something that has been quietly moving forward in our region, not just in Virginia. It's been primarily associated with suburban Maryland, but is now growing throughout the entire region. Quantum computing, quantum technology, period. Quantum materials, quantum science, quantum research, quantum communications. We've been working with IBM, Google, AWS on a quantum conference for the last 4 years. We're going to have the fourth one this year. There are over 1,000 people. I think there were 1,200 last year, 30 countries participating. It is something that we don't talk about enough. And we have so much strength in this area. University of Maryland College Park had the first publicly traded quantum company come out of it, IonQ. And IonQ has really kind of been the bedrock of building that in our region. And then, of course, there's aerospace and space commercialization. We have Blue Origin here. We have Hawkeye 360. We have Trident. They're building satellites. They're launching satellites from Wallops on the Eastern Shore. People don't even know that the Eastern Neck of Virginia has a launch pad. And then, of course, next generation computers, data centers. We have no match in the world. We're 5 times Silicon Valley. We're 3 times Singapore in terms of computing power, and we are growing. And so when you have these 5 solid pillars, I don't know how you can have an identity crisis.
0: Well, and yet I think you've identified to me one of the most interesting issues, for example, turning to artificial intelligence. So much of the conversation around AI is being driven by, I would say, Silicon Valley and Silicon Valley's view towards AI. And my impression is that a lot of them look down their nose at our AI industry here or say that we're not innovative. How do you push back against that?
1: I believe that some of this is sort of historic in terms of the strength of this region. We've always kind of been underestimated in terms of our innovation and technology. Most people in the world do not know that the internet was created here. It was created here in the greater Washington region. People don't even know that. But everybody uses it and everybody knows what it's done, but they don't realize that geopositioning. Everybody uses Google Maps. Everybody uses Waze. They use it. All of that technology came from here, from this region, from our Army research, from our Navy research. The reality is that we are a bedrock of research and development, but the commercialization on the consumer side is what you see coming out of Silicon Valley a lot. What comes out of here is actually we have careers of purpose. We have people who are mission driven, and it just is not as cool and is not as, I don't know, attractive. It's not the shiny object. But the purpose in our work is so critical because it is defending the world. It is actually preserving our life. It is helping create the next generation of drug therapies and drug development, personalized medicine. So it really matters in that regard. That doesn't discount the value of what they do in Silicon Valley, because the consumer side is we all use. I mean, it's our Amazon, it's our Google Maps, all the things that we use constantly. But the reality is that they both have a purpose, but ours is in a way sometimes underestimated because it's just not as public. It's just not as clear. I think that's the reality.
0: How much of this do you think is we're being affected by the politics of the moment with the attitude vis-a-vis government workers? And so the industry, us being a big government town, we're sort of getting thrown out. The baby's getting thrown out with the bathwater in some ways.
1: Yeah. Well, I think that we are always affected by what goes on in our elected with our elected officials in Washington, D.C. because of our proximity. Sometimes that's positive. Sometimes that's negative. If you look at the defense and defense contracting, it's been extraordinarily positive for our region. If you look at what's going on right now in terms of, the DOGE process and that whole process, that was very negative for our region. But the reality is, on par, we have extraordinarily well-educated people who I believe will retool, readjust, and move into the next opportunity. And that's really what we've been trying to do, provide them the tools, either at the universities or online or in person or with connections to get them to that next opportunity. But yes, surely it's true. We are being thrown out with bathwater in some ways, but I believe in the long run, because that's the way I look at the world, we'll be fine.
0: You're one of the more enthusiastic boosters of this region. I've known you a long time, Victor, and you know, wherever you are in the region, and you've worked in all different parts of the region, you always bring enthusiasm and a sense of purpose. What's your call to action to the other leaders in this town right now?
1: Well, I believe that if we don't come together as a region, if we do not figure out a way to work more closely together, we will be globally non-competitive. And because my organization has offices in Seoul, Korea, Bangalore, Mumbai, in Berlin, Germany, in London, out in California. So we hear what's going on in other markets around the world, and we see our competitors. They are working together as regions, and we're not. We need to do that. So we need to figure out a way to come together more closely. And if we don't, I do believe that we will lose our global competitive position. We have come together around quantum. So we've done that. We have this Quantum World Congress. We go under one banner. We do that, you know, in a very unified way. We also are working on a space conference that we're going to have in November. We do Select USA together as a group. But we need to be working more closely together and figure out how we can compete where we have to and cooperate where we need to. Because the reality is, if we don't work as a region, all these assets become less valuable because they're competing against one another.
0: Last question. Give me the short brand identification for this region if you were king.
1: If I were king, we have the talent for the future, and we are creating the careers of the future. So those two things are really tied to our reality. It has to do with our educational attainment. It has to do with our ability to not only have research on the public side, but also on the private side.
0: I love it. Victor Hoskins, President and CEO of Fairfax County Economic Development, is now branding the region. Let's get after it.
1: Thank you, Jonathan.

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4: 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On Friday's Federal Drive, the federal government is taking a bigger role in shaping emerging technologies. Should agencies invest directly in companies developing them? How can Congress write the rules for artificial intelligence that's changing in real time? And what happens when new financial technologies force regulations in different countries to work from the same playbook? We'll explore those questions on Friday's Federal Drive. 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

0: This region has a long history of putting together very interesting community efforts to accelerate innovation. 1776, the Fort, Mach 37, and others. And we have a new one here in town that I'm very, very bullish on. James Barlia. He is the executive director of Station DC. Hey, man, thanks for joining us.
1: Thank you for having me, Jonathan. I appreciate it.
0: I mean, what is Station DC going to do here in town that's going to make a difference to innovation in the region?
1: First and foremost, we want to be a lightning bolt, and we want to inspire people to think a little bit differently, want to make people feel comfortable and confident taking the risks that they're probably thinking about taking, and solving really big, important problems. So I think, the first thing is creating a little bit of a culture acceleration towards like embracing risk, thinking about the future, and embracing frontier innovation. In addition to that, I think if we're successful, like, I'm really looking forward to creating some more economic opportunity, new jobs, new tech jobs locally, hopefully replacing some of the 40,000, jobs that we're expected to lose over the next year or so. In addition to that, just general like economic resilience and diversification, as well as accelerating the pace at which the public sector and private sector work together. Hopefully we can be a unifier and help align problem solvers, bringing together technologists and futurists and investors and policymakers and military leaders and industry executives and academics and philanthropists and like all the wonderful resources and brilliant people that we have in Washington, D.C., bring them together under one roof, allow them to get to know each other, to understand each other, and then to ultimately partner and collaborate to solve problems that are really, really important for Washington, D.C., and for the DMV region locally, and also problems that I think we're uniquely positioned to solve, as well as problems that are important nationally and, to the national interests.
0: I know that you have been around this for a while. You interned many years ago at 1776, and you stuck with innovation. You were with Steve Case, the Rise of the Rest. How did all those threads tie together and cause you to want to be the executive director of a 13,000-square-foot co-working innovation space in downtown D.C.?
1: First of all, I'm from D.C. I actually grew up in like Northwest D.C., so that was probably like the primary factor. I love it here. I care about it here. I want us to reach our full potential. Like, I want the city to prosper and to flourish, and I don't ever want anyone here to ever sell ourselves short. And so, like, I want to be here. That is what that is one of the things that drew me back to D.C. and ultimately like to Station D.C. But I think there are three tailwinds that created the opportunity for Station DC, and then a little bit of like serendipity thrown in on top of that. The first being, so I was at Revolution for the past four and a half years, as you mentioned, with Steve and the rest of the amazing team there, helping build the Rise of the Rest fund strategy. So investing in early stage companies outside San Francisco, New York City, and Boston, and observed pretty quickly that the most forward-looking founders, even at the earliest stage of their company, like it could be an idea stage, we're thinking about Washington, D.C. as a way to create a competitive advantage for themselves. So it could be a trucking software company that's based in the middle of the country that is basically just a person and, an idea and a slide deck. And in our meeting was telling me that, at some point they're going to have to build a presence in Washington, D.C., because D.C. is what really unlocks real scale and distribution for any company in a highly regulated industry. It also can be a barrier, but if done well, it can create a ton of enterprise value. So that's tailwind number one. The problem of that being it's very expensive to actually do that, especially if you're an early stage company. It takes, it could be a several hundred thousand dollar investment to do that well, because you have to hire people, you have to get a space, you have to invest time in building relationships, and it's really, really tricky. So founders need access to DC. Second, leg of the stool, second tailwind is I just felt like DC has, we have all these wonderful natural resources. We have a bunch of really ambitious, like, in my opinion, fundamentally optimistic people who are here. They're mission driven. They're thinking about, they want to create a better place, and think that they actually can help shape a future that is better or more positive than it is right now. And that's why they're here. But it felt like we weren't as connected as we needed to be. we weren't as united, we weren't as aligned, both in DC and regionally. You know, I think there's different messaging locally and regionally. We're just like fragmented and siloed, and there's no like physical nexus. There's no like real center of gravity, or front door for tech and innovation and entrepreneurship. So mm-hmm. I recognize that too. And I think a lot of that was actually like driven by frustration and being at Revolution and not investing in like really high quality companies in and around Washington DC. And so I was actually like almost self-interested in that. I started to pull on the thread of, well, you know, why is this happening? And then the third tailwind is really like, from a super macro level, you know, you think about great power competition with China and just the fact that we might be moving from a unipolar to, you know, bipolar or multipolar world. And how is the federal government reacting to that? They're setting national priorities, identifying sectors or industries that are critically important for us over the next 5, 10, 15, 25 years. You know, and that manifests in things like the CHIPS Act, which unlock trillions of dollars of, you know, potential enterprise value. And where does that happen? Like that all happens in Washington, D.C. So those are kind of three tailwinds that I was tracking, plus being from Washington, D.C., plus being in Washington, D.C. Honestly, I started to get frustrated and just talk about how I think we can solve it with this like weird incubator style thing. Some other folks actually, you know, ended up thinking about it at the same time as me as well. And serendipity happened and we got in touch and Station D.C. was founded around last July.
0: I'm here with James Barlow. He's executive director of Station DC. You know, James, it strikes me that this is a very interesting moment for DC because this administration, the Trump administration, clearly is more tightly integrated with Silicon Valley entrepreneurs than any administration I'm aware of. But it's also, I think, very much influenced by Silicon Valley. And I think DC technology innovation needs to have a bigger voice in this administration. How do you feel about that?
1: You mean DC locally?
0: Yeah.
1: Should have more of a voice?
0: I think so. Yeah. I'd like to see this. I'd like to see them looking at this innovation community more as a source of innovation than just assuming that all the great innovation happens in the Valley, which I sadly have heard many times over the years as I've worked with the federal government.
1: It has been the case. And I think the thing is though, like innovation is not exclusive to Silicon Valley. Like mm-hmm. it's widely distributed across the country. One of the things that we're doing at Station is we're kind of acting as like the nation's tech hub. So if you look around the country, there are like tech hubs that are specific to specific cities, which is one of the things that we're doing at Station. We're hopefully accelerating the pace at which founders locally can innovate and can solve problems and can scale and can acquire customers and fundraise, et cetera, and really get partnered with mentors, et cetera. And so we're kind of like this launch pad for new business. But at the same time, we're acting as like this landing pad for innovators that are coming to Washington, D.C. And hopefully we can help serve as this landing pad for like frontier innovators in D.C. And we're kind of just like the front door for them to those on the Hill, you know, in the administration, kind of like at the federal level, and do so in a way that's like super cost effective, that is super light operational lift, but feels like very high impact, high value.
0: So it feels to me that there is a big opportunity outside of, within national security, but also outside around AI transformation. I'm seeing a lot of that. How does Station DC play into trying to take advantage of the AI transformation that's going on in the federal government now?
1: Yeah, if we're talking AI transformation specifically within the federal government and just like general government modernization, you know, being in Washington, D.C., like information travels very, very fast. You know, something could be said, you know, in the halls of the, you know, the Rayburn building. And like by the end of the hallway, you know, something else gets said. And so just like physical proximity, I think, is a competitive advantage. And being around that hopefully allows those that are solving those problems to gather some unique insight and then to be able to like operationalize that unique insight into a thing or into a product to solve a specific problem.
0: Interesting. So really what you're trying to do in a lot of ways is break down barriers that to this point really have made things that should have been easy for folks to understand, lessees understand, because isn't that just didn't have visibility in how government was functioning or what the government wanted in the way of innovation.
1: Yeah, I think that's definitely part of it. I think kind of like building this bridge between the Valley ideologically and the Hill.
0: So if I'm listening and I want to get involved in this community or benefit from it, what are some of the attachment points that you're going to be offering as you start to roll out this new approach?
1: Yeah, there's three things that we're really doing. At the core of everything is we're bringing together people to solve these really important problems. We make introductions that matter. We make high value connections consistently, reliably, and repeatably. And we at Station DC, we're the side character. You know, the problem solvers and the decision makers are the main characters. We just want to bring people together and stay out of the way. But there's really three primary products and services. So there's our, you know, our physical space, there's events, and then there's education. So on the physical space side of things, we have a 13,000 square foot space in Union Market that we're building out right now. It'll open in August. It is not a traditional co-working space in that it is designed not to feel like a, you know, sterile co-working space, but much more of a lounge or speakeasy or kind of club. You know, we want both policymakers that are wearing, you know, pinstripe suits to feel comfortable meeting with founders that are wearing sweatpants and sweatshirts. So we won't have any dedicated or permanent desks for anyone in our space, but we have three bookable boardrooms. We have three small meeting rooms. We'll have some small call rooms, as well as a lot of general purpose space that is can be kind of configured however we'd like. The second thing that we do is we host events. So, you know, one way that we actually convene and or that we bring together all these people to solve these big problems is we host very purposeful, very intentional events. So that's everything from a 500 person quarterly summit to highlight tech in Washington, D.C., or highlight American innovation, or highlight, you know, what are the demand signals that the government is sending and should be sending to the private sector over the next, you know, 12, 24, 36 months, all the way down to 25 person dinners and then everything in between, 50 person networking receptions, 100 person, call it like next generation job fair events. So, you know, events is kind of the second leg of the stool. And then the third leg of the stool is education. And within education, there are a few different pieces to it. There's kind of like the classes and crash courses and content that we provide. So you can think about that as we have something called Founders Academy, which is if you're an aspiring, you know, founder, tech entrepreneur, and you want to learn about kind of the basics of, you know, what it might take to pull on the thread of your idea, that's for you. We have something called Angel Academy, which is almost like upskilling for, you know, folks that might be accredited investors and are thinking about getting involved in the tech ecosystem, but don't really know how. We have something called Defense Academy, which is providing early stage entrepreneurs the tool resources and tools that they need to make sure that they are well-equipped to sell into the DoD. So those are half-day or full-day or multi-day kind of crash courses. Second leg of the stool is mentorship. So we have a mentorship program that effectively has activated or is activating a deep bench of local talent and tech operators and exited founders and investors, think like folks who have done it before and you know, want to share some advice and guidance and share their hard-won lessons with earlier stage entrepreneurs and founders. And all of our mentors are making themselves available for at least 2 hours every month. And we've kind of productized a way to like matchmake. And then the third leg of the education stool is just general like information and intelligence. You know, we're developing a newsletter that'll go out every week that will have kind of like, here's what's happening in tech policy news. Here's why it matters. And here's what you can do with it. And our hope is by way of giving people the space, the engineered collisions, and, you know, the actual events and the, you know, the education and information and intelligence they need, they feel supported and confident and comfortable to go do the hard thing and solve the hard problem and do something that's good for the city, the region, the country, the world, and hopefully themselves.
0: Well, I must say, it's an ambitious plan. It's something that the region needs, James, and I very much am looking forward to watching you succeed. It was James Barla, the executive director of Station DC. You should go check him out on the web and follow him closely. James, thanks again for joining us today.
1: Thanks, Jonathan. I appreciate it.

What's Working in Washington is hosted by Jonathan Aberman, produced and edited by Tracy Madigan. Audio mixing, Adrian Wheatenshop. Online producer, Laura Latendresse. And the theme music is written and performed by Jonathan Aberman and Larry Aberman. Aberbros, they can be found on Spotify. What's Working in Washington? Original thought with a focus on artificial intelligence.

0: Well, another episode is in the books. I found this one to be particularly important to me. I hope you agree and you enjoyed it. This region needs to focus on the future. It needs a plan. I'm really glad to have an opportunity to talk with James Barla and Victor Hoskins about some of the ways we can make the local economy grow. Ed Finn, what a great guest. So insightful. I'm sure we'll have him on again. And now that we've gotten to the end, I hope you agree that comparing AI to nuclear weapons wasn't a forced comparison. And maybe we all should think a little bit more about what's working in Washington, but also how to work with AI in a way that'll make sense and will truly be American. See you next time.
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2: The weather app for everyone. 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When 0 degrees not zero? Why, when it's 32 degrees Fahrenheit, of course. 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
7: From ABC News, I'm Michelle Franzen. The stalemate in the Strait of Hormuz continues. Iran now rejecting the president's assertion that it maintains control of the critical shipping waterway. A newly created Iranian agency claiming that the strait will remain blocked until Iran's conditions are accepted. The war with Iran now in its 6th month, and there are reports by families and loved ones, sailors on board the USS Abraham Lincoln, that service members are dealing with dwindling essentials. A U.S. official tells ABC News a sailor aboard the carrier of the USS Lincoln went overboard last month and was quickly recovered from the ocean. According to the official, the incident remains under investigation. The Navy, in a statement to ABC News, denies the reports of suicide attempts and say it's addressing supplies that are running low. ABC News contributor Mick Mulroy says the sailors on board have not stopped at a port in some time.
8: It really set a record for continuous days at sea, so without a port call. And that causes a lot of the issues, of course, because supplies run very short and days become essentially continuous. But it's important also to point out that this crew has done an exceptional job at carrying out the mission.
7: A U.S. official tells ABC News the aircraft carrier USS George Washington will be replacing the USS Abraham Lincoln as part of a long-planned rotation of ships. Residents east of Indianapolis still dealing with major flooding following severe storms this week. Rescue crews working to assess the damage. Here's ABC's Ginger Zee.
9: Nearly a foot of rain fell in some areas east of Indianapolis. Multiple water rescues, evacuations, and road closures.
10: This is just complete insanity. We're just experiencing the worst flooding I've ever seen in the history of this town, I would assume.
9: Dozens of people rescued in Cambridge City. One man seen clinging to a power pole. Drone video shows the entire town underwater.
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13: In Oakland, California, jury selection continues in the latest trial against Meta, the parent company of Facebook and Instagram, facing a lawsuit from a group of state attorneys general alleging platforms are designed to be addictive and have a negative impact on teens and kids. More from ABC's Elizabeth Schulze.
14: Meta claims that the damages could be as high as $1.4 trillion, by far the biggest penalty yet. And just last week, a New Mexico judge ordered the company to pay $567 million. In a similar case, Meta says that rather than sticking to the facts or the law, the state AGs have instead decided to chase an outlandish payout, and it stands by its record, creating strong protections for teens.
13: There is increasing violence in the occupied West Bank. Israeli settlers surrounding several Palestinian homes and are keeping families from leaving. ABC's Britt Klinit says food and water supplies now running short.
15: Israeli forces say they're sending more troops into the occupied West Bank after two Palestinian families were trapped in their homes by settlers near Kuzra, that's south of Nablus. One of the men inside, Kusei Abu Ridi, says the house was attacked again overnight and that some settlers were still nearby. And it really is another example, something we've seen for ourselves in Kuzra as well, of the growing violence involving settlers across the West Bank and the difficulty Israeli forces seem to have in containing it.
13: Today, the UK recording its hottest day of the year during a heat wave. Michelle Franz and ABC News.
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17: IC Jobs is just like USA Jobs, but only available to people with top secret security clearances. Speaking at an intelligence summit in Tampa, Florida this week, IC Chief Information Officer Doug Casa says the goal is matching the right people to the right job.
18: If you look at the AI race right now, our biggest risk is acquiring the right talent.
17: The IC Jobs portal launched a few weeks ago. So far, the National Geospatial Intelligence Agency and the National Reconnaissance Office are the first two agencies to adopt the platform. Justin Doubleday, Federal News Network.
16: And federal employees traveling for work and using their own car will receive a higher rate of reimbursement for the rest of the calendar year. GSA increased the mileage reimbursement rate for privately owned automobiles to 76 per mile, up from 72.5 cents a mile. These new rates took effect July 1st. Find these stories and more at federalnewsnetwork.com. I'm Eric White.
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22: Welcome to the show. Today I'm playing a recent press briefing. Nick Cresswell, the Portfolio Acquisition Executive for the Mission Partner Environment at the Defense Information Systems Agency, held at the recent FCIA TechNet Cyber Conference. One note for the audience, the audio for the questions that were asked is hard to hear, so I've re-recorded them, identifying whether it was me or someone else asking those questions. I started off the press conference asking Cresswell about transitioning some technology capabilities from the Air Force and where DISA is today with the Mission Partner Environment, or MPE.
23: You know, the Air Force has been at this for quite a while. I believe they've had it for a little over 5 years now at this point. So there's a lot of good work that they have started and is in progress that we don't want to fail. There's a lot of no-fail mission in the space that we're currently operating in. So as we move those things over, we're doing very deliberately. We're moving the work, and then we're actively talking some of the functional transition as well. So we are actively starting to move some of the individuals along with the resourcing now with under the purview of the PAE for us to continue not only the operations that you know we have in the environment today, what we call the extant portfolio, but then also how do we start to accelerate toward transformation and really start to align around the key activities that you know have been thought about or were started that now we're starting to shape under the purview of the agency and then ultimately as part of our portfolio.
22: I then followed up by asking him for an example of some of the capabilities that are being transitioned to DISA from the Air Force.
23: Without going into too many specifics, obviously, but there are some NATO capabilities that they had started that are underway that need to continue to persist, align very well with some of our capability development activity, our major programs. So as they have started to get the ball down that field, you know, down to, I'd say, the 50-yard line at least, I'll take it just a couple yards further. You know, we want to be able to pick that up and continue to run as quickly as possible while looking to align with what we're cohering is that overall enterprise system.
22: I asked Cresswell about the tech incubator and accelerator DISA is setting up as part of the MPE.
23: Because we're the integration of integration PAEs, so we have an opportunity to look, as I said in the panel, kind of uniquely at industry and look at some of the non-traditional kinds of technologies that maybe the other big PAEs aren't able to, or you know, just not quite that fit. So as we look at the accelerator, you know, we're really looking for the best breed of what industry has to offer us. We're trying to build that in a way that allows them to do development in a purposeful way. While at the same time, you know, kind of exploring new things that might be made available to us. So, you know, there's going to be a lot more information that's going to be coming forward. We're trying to repurpose some of our existing capability that's been brought over from the Air Force. The Air Force had started some of this. To use your football analogy again, you know, they only got a few yards off the goal line. But we're really going to start looking to make it something that we can make. It's going to be useful for us, right?
22: I then followed up with two broad-based questions. Is there a timeline of when DISA would like to get this accelerator set up by? And then when will you put out a call from industry, or will industry bring you ideas? Then I asked Cresswell how this tech incubator accelerator will work.
23: I am impatient. I drive my people nuts. We're small but mighty right now. We're growing very quickly. You'd asked about, you know, moving folks over. We're I think going to quadruple in size within a few months. So that's going to be a kind of a big thing. It's kind of a combination of both. Whenever you really look at it, it's an opportunity for industry to be able to bring us their ideas via some partnership that we are putting in place, some public private partnership. So there's an opportunity to have unsolicited ideas and capabilities brought in. And then we will also be doing industry engagement and outreach, which then we'll ask industry to come and participate with us to be able to, you know, show us, again, be able to demonstrate what they are describing. We are trying to move beyond the PowerPoint. We are moving beyond the just words and the briefings. This is really about how do we put functionally relevant capability into an environment and be able to demonstrate how it's going to perform in our technical baseline.
22: I asked Cresswell about the timing of the launch of the incubator accelerator.
23: Yeah, sorry, I told you I was impatient. I was impatient as in it should have already been in place. It's a 26 initiative without a doubt. We're expecting it to come online here any day. In fact, we already have pieces and parts of it established. It's there are a few things that have to be finalized in order for us to actually go live, but I would say here in the fourth quarter FY26, we're probably going to be making some announcements via our channels to let everyone know that it's ready for partners to come in and start working with us. And in some cases, sorry, Jason, in some cases they've already started doing that. We've already brought in some industry partners via the private-public partnership that particular facility offers us.
22: Another reporter asked,

0: service provider today that is already delivering these functionally relevant things to the combatant commanders and to our joint task force users. How do we take and enhance that? And how do we then add the coalition to our broader objectives whenever you start looking at combined all domain operations?
1: The reporter then followed up by asking if other programs outside the Air Force are being moved into the MPE.
0: Yeah, so there was a capability called Sabre. I think this has been publicized quite a bit. The Air Force was developing Sabre. Sabre was actually the first thing to transition. That happened even before I was onboarded here in January. It was the first kind of concept. There were some capability areas that were then morphed into the demonstration article that was taken to Keen Edge earlier this year. We've since taken the pieces and parts of that and decomposed it into our capability, which is Coalition Information Environment. CIE is the new program that is being stood up for this. There are, as you can imagine, anything that is non-intelligence related that really is focused command and control information collaboration capability sets that has been in the department. We're doing right now kind of a heavy lift of how do we bring those things in under the cognizance of the PAE.
1: The reporter then asked how DISA is working with the Joint Staff J6 on the mission partner environment.
0: This afternoon, Jason Martin mentioned there's going to be a panel. Jennifer Minks is actually a member of that panel. So we work incredibly well together. That's one of the benefits of coming from the CIO into this role. At that level and the department level, you're working day in, day out with your joint staff colleagues. So, you know, we're just essentially continuing that relationship that we had built over time to include a lot of the strategy of what it is that we actually wanted to do. We're now translating that into real tangible things. So we're moving beyond concept into actual delivery.
1: We have to take a break. You're listening to a press briefing from Nick Cresswell, the Portfolio Acquisition Executive for the Mission Partner Environment of the Defense Information Systems Agency, held at the recent FCIA TechNet Cyber Conference. I'm Jason Miller, and you're listening to Ask the CIO on Federal News Network.
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1: Welcome back. You're listening to Ask the CIO on Federal News Network. I'm your host, Jason Miller. Today, I'm playing a press briefing from Nick Cresswell, the Portfolio Acquisition Executive for the Mission Partner Environment at the Defense Information Systems Agency. It was held recently at the AFCEA TechNet Cyber Conference. The audio for the questions that were asked is hard to hear, so I've re-recorded them, identifying whether it's me or someone else asking those questions. I followed up by asking, what does DISA expect the delivery of capabilities through the MPE to look like?
2: We are on a series of what we call minimum viable capability releases. We are one of the first entities that's really using agile methodology in order to build enterprise scale capability. That allows us to pull from across the agency. So we're pulling talent, parts of our counterpart program executive offices into this really integrated cross-functional team. So what it looks like in terms of delivery is our first MVCR is slated for the beginning of next year, so beginning of calendar year. We are focused very deliberately within the Indo-PACOM AOR, but we are looking to scale out as fast as we possibly can. Because we're using a agile approach and infrastructure as code kind of mentality, we're looking to go to low-touch provisioning as we start to look beyond just where we currently are focused with this first minimum viable capability. So as you look at a year from now, we are intending that we're going to have functionally relevant operational systems in the hands of our geographic combatant commands in a very short period.
1: I asked Cresswell to clarify what capabilities are they delivering to PACOM.
2: You kind of break down the top tier of this. It is all about how do we move the data and the information from coalition into our warfighting environment and back. So we, you know, are U.S. sovereign into our what we call the rel space or the coalition space, and then from coalition space into, you know, those other sovereign countries as we work collaboratively with them.
1: I then asked him to further offer details about what services MPE will include, such as user or network or what.
2: So yes, absolutely. There's a set of services. There are really a C2 bucket of services. There's a collaborative tooling set of services. So you can think of that voice, video, chat, you know, your normal commodity things that you typically do. And then you have a set of developer tools. And this, and the developer tools is a little bit unique in that it's not developer tools for us. It's developer tools for the warfighters at the edge to be able to do things in that space on behalf of their particular mission area.
1: Another reporter asked about positioning network nodes so that information can be shared across different enclaves depending on the partner. The reporter asked if Cresswell could talk more about how the need has been changing for sharing information on classified networks and with allies and partners over the last year, and how that is shaping what DISA does with those network nodes.
2: I think we talk a little bit about this. So there's really a kind of nodal structure. So whenever you look at what we set the globe with a set of core infrastructure service capability, and then you start to zoom into a particular AOR, you get into what we call theater and regional nodes. And so those theater and regional nodes then provide a set of services that are not only relevant from a user or warfighting perspective, but then provide all of the underpinning necessary. So provider functions, underlying infrastructure and transport. This is where we're a little bit unique is because of we're pulling from, you know, transport, we're pulling from cyber, we're pulling from C3E to build all of those things into a really an integrated capability that spans the globe. I'll take a zoom just back a couple of years and you look at, you know, so it used to be we had the luxury of time to build networks and take the time to build, you know, these very isolated communities. We don't have that, right? If you look at where we're headed, we don't know who is in the coalition on day 3, day 15, day 30, right? So the environment which we're creating is really based in zero trust technique. It's based in looking at security mechanisms that allow us to do data level and object level isolation. And then how do you do that kind of in a very distributed way in order to get the right information to the right operator? So what we're doing is a little bit unique. We have a set of gateway functions that we're constructing. We're looking at a lot of software-defined networking techniques to be able to do logical isolation within the environment. And then we're obviously integrating those across a series of controls and environments in order to be able to bring that aggregation and then obviously, you know, coalesce that around some information processing.
1: Integration was a common theme that came up. I asked Cresswell to discuss the concept of integration and how the approach for MPE may be different than other networks.
2: No, that's a very fair word, right? We actually talk about Aura Systems Integrator, PAE. Maybe to adjust a couple things, you know, there will be things that we will build as a PAE that will be deliberate services that will be fully under the purview of you know, my part of the team, just simply because they are so unique in the how we have to apply them based on a series of rules or you know, maybe even statutes in some cases, that we will have a set of services that we will deliver. But for the by and large, we absolutely are leveraging the other parts of the agency and the things that they do, so in transport or in Thunderdome. It's been a phenomenal relationship. We have a series of outcome-based requirements that we talk about. And a lot of time there are capabilities that just have to be adjusted in order for us to be able to take full advantage of those things. Where they don't or where we're unable to do that, that's where we have some ability to do things to be able to help bridge some of those gaps.
1: I followed up by asking for an example of where DISA already is integrating existing capabilities into the mission partner environment.
2: Yeah, no, I can talk one example kind of in general, right? So information collaboration and chat within the partner space is incredibly challenging. You obviously are dealing with partners that you have to have natural voice translation capabilities because, you know, that's something that we often have to be able to do, not only from kind of a voice perspective, but even in chat, right? So to be able to take a chat message, which, you know, as you can imagine, our young warfighters, they've grown up in an environment where they don't know what it's like to call people on the telephone regularly, right? They're chatting their friends and they're texting their friends, right? So the same thing holds true whenever they're running operations. And so, you know, we are building some capabilities that allow us to be able to do that at pace. In our space within the joint force, you typically don't run into those kinds of challenges. So there's some information collaboration capability that we're building on the front end of some of the enterprise systems that Caroline and her team are responsible for.
1: Another reporter asked how MPE will take advantage of cloud services offered through the Joint Warfighting Cloud Contractor, JWCC.
2: Yeah, so we are absolutely cloud first. But cloud first doesn't mean we're just buying off the CSP. Cloud first means that we use cloud first principles. So we look heavily toward containerization. We look heavily at software defined, capability. We work with some of the CSPs in order to buy some of the functionally relevant compute and host environments. But we do that via the J9. So we work not only in addition to our PAE counterparts, we work across the J codes within the agency as well. So we're close with Jeff, we're close with Sharon, and a lot of the things that they also do.
1: I then asked Cresswell how MPE is handling the challenge of data at different classification levels and how that challenge is driving a lot of what DISA's controls around MPE are.
2: You kind of step back and you look at CUI data, for example. Typically, we put releasability around things like FedCon or GovCon or something along those lines. You don't have to have a ton of contextual awareness of that particular set of data. You just have to have, like, you're working with a government entity, you're working with a contractor. In my space, you have to understand the context of the data in addition to the releasability of the data. And what do I mean by that? So the contextual piece of that is not only do I have to know what partners I'm able to share with at what points in time, and in some cases, in what geographical areas, right? There are geographical limits to some of the ways in which we share. So in addition to not only who I'm sharing with, the context in which I am sharing that is also a very big piece of the decision making that our underlying IT tools have to be able to do. And that's really exciting stuff whenever you look at how we're developing these policy enforcement and decision mechanisms that are being built within CIE.
1: Another reporter asked how DISA and MPE are supporting Project Maven and or are using artificial intelligence.
2: Maven is an interesting C2 application. We work with the CDAO in a lot of ways in how they are crafting that that particular tool. As a combat support agency, we work very closely with the combatant commands as well. So combatant commands, I think everyone knows, they're moving down that path. So in the coalition space, we are no different than some of the joint application of that. And so we work very closely with both of those entities and how we would build within the enterprise framework that CIE is bringing.
1: I then asked Kressel what vendors should be looking out for over the short and medium terms when it comes to MPE.
2: The way I'd sum it up is, while you may not see a actual solicitation come from, you know, PAE, MPE, there will be solicitations are coming from the other PAEs as they try to get us some of the capabilities that we're looking for. You know, we talked a little bit about the decentralization and disaggregation of data, you know, contextual ability to bring those things together. End-to-end control of some of those data objects and how we do that, what we call data-centric security, and that gets into ACP 240 kinds of avenues. Those tools are something that we traditionally as a department maybe not have always looked at needing. There are a couple vendors that we work closely with. One of the things that we've put out and asked, and we just did this at the MPE Summit, is, hey, we need more of those kinds of tools. We need more of those kinds of tools embedded with the OEMs that are building us the big platforms as well. But they have to be based on those standards and specifications, because we have to be able to maintain that peering relationship, that direct interrelationship with our allies and coalition.
1: As we got toward the end of the press briefing, I asked Kresswell about what are some of the biggest culture changes necessary for the success of MPE, including things like using NATO standards.
2: Yeah, that's been an interesting dynamic. I think you kind of hit it, right? Is a lot of folks, whenever you look at the DOE, you look at the DOD, you go, you know, those standards aren't necessarily applicable, right? The context by which we are building these capabilities under those standards is very important in this space, because as you look at kind of where we're going in the federated model and some of the partnerships and the allies in particular, you have to base that on how we build out some of these standards. So, you know, interoperability is the way we used to do things. We've got to get to a place where we're able to have these direct relationships, and that's all built on standard. And some of those standards just haven't been thought about. You know, they just kind of a new space for a lot of our teammates. But everyone's very quick to, you know, help us pivot. I'll give you an example. So like the EU for, you know, just something as simple as birth dates. And PII compared to the way that we look at a birth date or the way that we look at our EDI, PDI on the back of our CAC card is significantly different than the way some of our allies look at, you know, that like information. They very tightly, you know, control some of those things, and there's some privacy, you know, implications to the way that we actually interact at the data level, at the object level. That have to be worked through, and that's where those standards become kind of a big, you know, need for us to as we craft out that middle layer.
1: Finally, I asked Kresswell for an example of how DISA has to change some of those data inputs.
2: Oh, yeah. Well, and just to, you know, you start to talk ontology of data, that's, you know, something that we work very, very closely with our CDAO colleagues on setting some of those standards. You know, what we call a truck, the UK calls a lorry, right? So, you know, what does that mean? Or a tank, right? We call a tank, you know, big thing with treads, and, well, they look at that as a thing that I carry water in, right, or I carry fuel in. So, you know, there's just this whole world in which we have to work or, you know, apply standard into and then be able to do the translation on our side to enable the joint force.
1: We have to take a break. You just heard a press briefing from Nick Cresswell, the portfolio acquisition executive for the Mission Partner Environment, the Defense Information Systems Agency, held at the recent FCA TechNet Cyber Conference. When we return, we're going to switch gears and hear from the Defense Logistics Agency's CIO. I'm Jason Miller, and you're listening to Ask the CIO on Federal News Network.
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1: Welcome back. You're listening to Ask the CIO on Federal News Network. I'm your host, Jason Miller. For this segment of the show, I talked to Adaryl Roberts, the Chief Information Officer of the Defense Logistics Agency, about the agency's recent IT modernization success.
8: Daryl, first of all, always a pleasure to catch up with you. You know, a little bit of news today. It's always nice to hear that the catalog system that you guys have probably been working on for quite a while moved off a 35-year-old COBOL-based system into a new modern platform. What's that mean for DLA? Give me a little bit of background.
9: This cataloging system supports all the NINs, the NSNs, for not just the Department of War, whole of government, so GSA, and our NATO partners. And so this is the central repository that really fuels our ability from a supply chain perspective to do resupply across all the domains. So what that means for DLA is we now have a system that will allow us to process faster. A lot of our manual processes that we do today in our old COBOL system, we can automate. And then from a department perspective and a NATO perspective, it streamlines their ability to do entry as well. So there were some things that we wanted to do in support of NATO and support of the department we couldn't actually put into the COBOL system. They're now inherently there with our commercial ERP.
8: Walk me through. This started several years ago, I imagine. This has been a huge lift. What's it mean to move from this off of this 35-year-old system? You probably had run it in parallel. Give me kind of the build-up to the launch.
9: I'd say governance first. So the coordination with our partners, our stakeholders across Department of War, whole of government, NATO, that's been the hard part. The technology part is pretty straightforward. But the coordination of those integrations, the systems that have to feed our cataloging system and that our cataloging system has to feed, that's been the complexity that we've had, the timing. There's a lot going on in the world today. You talk about Operation Epic Fury, things, other things that we're supporting, that our NATO partners are supporting and other whole of government partners. So we've had to do a lot of coordination and governance. So partnering with OSW, ANS, helping lead the way as a sponsor has been a key for us as well. But starting back in 2021, 2022 is when we really started the IT planning effort, and it's culminated this year in terms of what we've been able to do.
8: Are you running the old system in parallel with the new system for several weeks, several months? The really celebration probably is when you can turn off that old system and say, we're off of our legacy technical debt. Give me the next few steps.
9: Yeah, so we are actually off the old system. So we are fully live, running every single transaction on the new platform. We'll keep the old system available. We won't decommission for about 60 to 90 days. We'll start the decommissioning process once we're stable. But the next steps after that, it's continuous lifecycle management, right? So deploying is step one. That's the first day of the journey. Now it's how do we continue to enhance, improve? How do you apply AI automation further into the process? And we don't want to get back into a technical debt situation. So we're going to manage this from a lifecycle perspective.
8: Anytime you do a systems modernization, it's usually three pieces, right? It's the data side. You mentioned that a little bit. It's the integration, which is I'll throw in that data bucket. It's the technology itself. And then it's the how do we guard against scope creep, right? Everyone says, oh, can we add this? Can we add this? And then all of a sudden, you never get to that even close to the finish line because you keep adding more capabilities. Let's start with what the user is going to see differently with this new system, and then maybe we'll talk a little bit about how you guarded against some of these other challenges.
9: I think they'll see a more commercial look and feel. So cataloging, keeping track of items, that's not unique to the Department of War. Industry does that every day. So I think a big part of going to this commercial platform, how do we operate more commercially? Because the things that we're buying from a department is coming from the commercial world. And so I think that's part of our lifecycle management so that we don't get into customization like we typically do. So we have a configure first, customize last mindset. What is so unique about our requirement that I must build that custom code as opposed to if it's configuration, I'm just turning on a different feature that the user would like to utilize?
8: Generally, how much out of the box were we able to do from the commercial system? Maybe percentage, 50%, 80%, 99%, and how did you guard against that idea of let's add more features and customize?
9: The customization piece is more driven by law, regulation, things of that nature, national security. We didn't do that within our ERP. So we had a low-code platform, and that's where we really focused the customization. Because customization is not a bad thing. Even commercially, they customize commercial products. It's how you do the technical architecture so that it's not costly and you don't break the commercial software platform that you're on. So, of course, there's a lot of customization because of the nature of the defense, but that's not within our commercial platform itself. We did that through an integration with the low-code platform.
8: This is rolled out. This is now being used. You still, as you said, you still have the old system available just in case. You mentioned let's not get back into that technical debt situation. What are you doing from a modernization standpoint? Do you have a plan to add more capabilities? Is it the type? And this leads into the broader conversation that I think we'll also have.
9: The governance hasn't stopped. So we have a functional governance board that provides those priorities. What capabilities do they need? We have a governance board that internal from an IT perspective that will evaluate those criteria. We work with the partner. I hold executive level meetings to understand the roadmap of our technical partners moving forward. And that's going to be the process by which we do not allow a lot of customization. If we do customize, do it in a thoughtful, sustainable way. But as much as possible, it's also about, well, why are we doing those things? Is it necessary for mission success? Is it compliance? Or is it something that we've done for the last 15 years and someone said, hey, let's just keep doing it? Well, no, let's not keep doing it if it's not helping with the transaction.
8: I got to ask, how big is your list and how often do people add to your list of wants, needs, desires?
9: There's always a list. There's always a list. That lets us know that we're actually providing capabilities that matter, that move the mission forward. I think it's just important to be able to deliver those in a meaningful, sustainable way.
8: I know you haven't turned off the old system yet, but are you going to celebrate in some way? Is there going to be some sort of toast, party, cake?
9: We had an initial celebration for the go live with the team up in Battle Creek, but I think the real celebration will be, you know, a year from now when we're in a more sustainable mode. We've had some lessons learned. We're implementing things on the fly. I think we're just going to have a sustained celebration in terms of we don't have to have a transformational effort again. It's just how we live.
8: Speaking of transformational efforts, this is a part of a bigger effort. You mentioned a modernization plan to basically fully modernize by 2030. You mentioned this idea of, but during COVID and for other things, you've had to move faster. And you've said you should be, you know, 120-day deliveries, 90-day deliveries, 60-day deliveries. Where are you today with that kind of transformation plan? And how are you pushing, lowering that delivery schedule?
9: We have buckets of success where I've seen we've been able to really move to that days and weeks concept. It's going to be with AI and automation. So building our data fabric, that's really the hard part, getting that established. Well, we're well on our way of doing that. That's actually taking some months as opposed to days or weeks. But we're measuring our progress from that perspective. But once you have the data fabric in place to be able to do the automation and AI enablement, that's where we can do days and weeks. We've seen where we call it vibe coding, where we've went to different commands, sat with them for a day or two, and then said, hey, is this what you're looking for in terms of capability? Yes, exactly, but also add this, also add that. So we've been able to move faster in that AI automation realm based on that days and weeks. Of course, when you do major ERP transformation, that's going to take years of planning. But I think we're at a point at DLA within the next 12 to 18 months where we'll have that baseline. Right, a lot of our major transformation we started in 2020, 2021, we'll have the baseline complete. So now that will be our normal operating model of, hey, let's deliver a capability in days and weeks versus the years it took to establish that baseline.
8: Shouldn't overlook the fact you moved off this older system, but what's coming next when you look at your modernization strategy? What's, you know, in 2026, 2027, here's the next 35-year-old COBOL-based system that we're going to hopefully turn off, or at least begin the process or advance that process of moving it off our systems?
9: Our procurement system, you know, GOT system, that's going to be commercial here in the next year. That'll be our next major and probably, I'd say, our last major puzzle piece for that major effort. But I think organizationally, it's that human AI connection. Not just establishing it, we've established it now, but growing that connection and pushing that as far to the edge as possible in terms of how do we have users do that. So our strategy within DLA, it's digital citizens, right? I, as the CIO shop, we don't have to build everything the way the technology is designed and built. I can push that as far to the edge as possible. That's going to be the next major initiative for us, is how do we move that human AI advantage as close to the edge that we can within DLA.
8: And Daryl, finally, appreciate your time. The ERP challenge is not unknown for DoD. Everyone is facing this challenge. How are you sharing kind of what you've learned, your lessons with the Navy, the Army, and across the DoD?
9: Yeah, so we have a Department of War Council for the two major ERP providers that we share. So we meet regularly amongst ourselves, but we also meet regularly with those ERP providers to, one, share our roadmap, share our priorities, and then also figure out where we have gaps in support. We've shared a lot with our journey being first to convert to the new platform with the Navy, with the Army, from a lessons learned perspective. So we've set up those formal governance structures for us to have those regular interactions, not just at the executive level, but the folks that are actually doing the hard work at the AO level.
8: Daryl, always a pleasure to talk to you. Daryl Roberts is the Defense Logistics Agency's Chief Information Officer. Thanks so much.
9: No, thanks for having me, Jason. Always great to chat with you.
1: Work. I'm Jason Miller, and you're listening to Ask the CIO on Federal News Network. When we return, I switch gears and talk to David Markowitz, the Army's Chief Data and Analytics Officer.
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16: 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On Friday's Federal Drive, the federal government is taking a bigger role in shaping emerging technologies. Should agencies invest directly in companies developing them? 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
1: Welcome back. You're listening to Ask the CIO on Federal News Network. I'm your host, Jason Miller. For this last segment of the show, I catch up with David Markowitz, the Army's Chief Data and Analytics Officer. David, first of all, thanks for taking the time. Let me ask the ADOC, the Army Data Hub, you mentioned it was an order signed in March. Just give me a little bit of background on it.
17: The Army saw a need to connect our tactical units being developed through Next Gen C2, 4th ID and 25th, with the Army Enterprise data and to work data issues to support our warfighting commands. And so organizations, we wanted a place where people could go and call for, like, I need help to get either an application going or network, as opposed to our tactical units having to fish around. So under Army Cyber Command, they've set up a expert identifies that Army Cyber will try it out, but it's coming back to Army leadership for evaluation. So far, it's doing well. And its scope is to provide that both a data area as well as all network connectivity. So think the use case in mind is I've got a new UAV or some new ground sensor. I need to connect it and get that view into a situational awareness in our division. Units just go out the door. Who do they call? They call the Army Data Operations Center. They help you with the technology, the API, the firewall, the data, the integration, all in one shop. They may not do it themselves, but they are the link back to the institutional Army to help them forward. So Army's been playing with the idea of operational data teams. This is now a hub that will provide the grease and the organizational structure and leadership to make that happen.
1: Because it's Army Cyber, it's because obviously you got to keep the data secure. Is that why it's coming through Army Cyber, or is it just that's where it kind of ended up?
17: It's a great question. In the Army, we've kind of wondered, where is that back-end support to have it? So the Army's gone through the our transformation initiatives of aligning, you know, Force Comm no longer exists. It's now Western Hemisphere Command. So where is that back-end that provides that support? We wanted an operational command as opposed to the acquisition community to actually run it, because it would be in tune with the operational needs. And so Army Cyber, because they run NetComm, a part of the move is to get the Army Enterprise Cloud Management Office, so they'll have the cloud activities, to move some view of the gate or the internet connection. So it's as if, as Army Cyber has full operational control of the network, how to move them up the technology stack, say, by both applications and data, so our soldiers don't have to fish around for who's the right person in the Army. They've got one group to go to.
1: The goal here, as you said, is to make it easier for warfighters, soldiers to, hey, we have an idea, we need some help, where do we start? And then they may come back to you and say, hey, we need some cloud instances. And they may come back to a different part of the Army CIO's office for some development, some DevSecOps pipeline. So give me a sense of, since this is just fairly new, is there an example you can think of that's already kind of went through this process already?
17: So probably not coming back to the CIO, and they've got a lot of Army commands, and the Army's a lot of greater things happening throughout the entire Army. We want the ADOC to be to leverage forward. So some of the existing ones that have come from Fourth ID and 25th that have gone through this process, the Army Data Operations Center, are asking for things like, where do I get predictive weather information? You know, sometimes that's the Air Force, sometimes the G2, but the unit needs that for, you know, weather prediction. Another one was maritime trends, not a normal Army thing. So if a division needs maritime COP, who do they go to for integration? They go to the ADOC, will then reach out to, like, the, you know, if it's a fourth estate agency or for the Navy to provide that integration going forward. So there's two examples where we've had kind of data needs to get integrated to the field to help our soldiers.
1: And from a data perspective, are there things your office is doing to make sure that data is cleaned up, is available? Where's the CIO's role?
17: So we're the Army Secretary, so we're kind of really high level. So we're really into the governance side, and so we're trying to make sure that the right people responsible for data can be responsive to our warfighters. And it's been amazing actually to see this kind of grow in time. We've had a lot of applications being built because we've now had a very robust data layer. A secretary just signed a bidirectional directive to make sure all of our business systems interact with the data layer so we can have this kind of one place to kind of get our authoritative data. That process has now seen over 4 years, we're now overhauling our data products that are most common usage, like how do we think of soldiers, how do we think of units. Those are being redone based upon this growing demand of application. Our warfighting side is just about to go through that experience of getting all the warfighting data from fires and intel, logistics, gathering it right now. We're going to have a whole plethora of apps as 4th ID and 25th under the Next Gen C2 program, Innovate. And then we're going to probably see a maturation of, like, okay, now we're getting serious about enterprise-wide, what's ready for the Army. But for the CIO side, making sure that process works so you have the right authoritative. Who do you go for log? Who do I go for sensor data? Who do I go to for, you know, finance, you know, cross or the network operations, making sure that those people are identified and responsible so that we've got leaders who can change and be responsive to what the Army needs.
1: The key to this is obviously APIs, because you're not going to create one big data lake and all this data is going to live.
17: Yeah.
1: Is that something else that your office, the CIO's office at large, is kind of shepherding, offering the governance around to say, hey, if you create this API, here's some guardrails?
17: Yeah. So the secretary just initiated a program called Jailbreak. It's trying to get better API registration across. We're still in the early stages of that to get that. It's a complement to the data layer, right, to make sure it's on. And it's super important, the data products that those APIs will transmit. What are you supposed to provide? So that is ongoing. From an enterprise level, we want to make sure there's a catalog that they get registered with, and industry can see it, and our own soldiers can see it, our civilians can see it. So we're in the early process to at least mandate that everyone's, if you're going to come play with the Army, those APIs have to be exposed and shared. And so that's our early stages to making sure that it builds our environment.
1: That's all the time we have for today. You just heard from David Markowitz, the Army's Chief Data and Analytics Officer. I'm Jason Miller, and you've been listening to Ask the CIO on Federal News Network.
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5: From ABC News, I'm Michelle Franzen. New details in Luigi Mangione's federal murder case of UnitedHealthcare CEO. Sources familiar with the matter tell ABC News during a conference scheduled for federal court Friday, it is expected that a guilty plea will be announced in connection with the federal prosecution of Mangione. The sources caution that plans for the guilty plea are not final at this point and will not be official until announced at the hearing. ABC legal contributor Brian Buckmeyer has more.
6: The note that we're getting is that a guilty plea will be announced. That's not how anyone I know talks about guilty pleas in the criminal justice system. Either a guilty plea is taken or not. And I fall back on, I think this is a last-ditch effort by the defense to ask for an open plea from the judge based on the language that we see here. But if a guilty plea is taken, I think the overall hope is that if you can finalize the federal case, then you can revitalize the argument for double jeopardy with the state case. But even there, I think that's a losing argument.
5: There are reports sailors on board the USS Abraham Lincoln are dealing with dwindling essentials and even thoughts of suicide due to extended deployments in the Middle East. A U.S. official tells ABC News a sailor aboard the carrier USS Lincoln went overboard last month, but was quickly recovered. The Navy, in a statement to ABC News, denied reports of suicide attempts, but say supplies are running low and they're working to address the issue. ABC's Louis Martinez covers the Pentagon.
7: We should point out again, this ship was diverted to the Middle East. It did not make a port of call in between for more than 210 days. That is a long length of time. And so, yes, there's going to be concerns when you're dealing day in and day out with the same kind of operations.
5: In California, a 3.8 magnitude earthquake struck in the San Francisco's East Bay this morning near the Oakland-San Leandro border. There are no reports of damage, but residents felt the quake. On Wall Street this hour, stocks are up due to positive inflation data today. 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
5: Homeland Security says a suspect accused of killing a homeowner in Northern California during a burglary was just released from custody.
10: Marcos Hirate Valdez is accused of showing up at the Martinez, California home of 68-year-old Todd Stewart. When Stewart confronted Hirate Valdez, finding him burglarizing the home, police say Stewart was stabbed and killed. Prosecutors say Hirate Valdez had been released from custody one day before the murder. He had been in custody for other alleged burglaries, but was released pending trial. And the Department of Homeland Security says he's in the country illegally from Venezuela with citizenship in Spain. He's now in custody, charged with murder. Alex Stone, ABC News.
5: In Massachusetts, the trial continuing for Lindsay Clancy, the mother charged with killing her three children. ABC's Peter Haralambu says prosecutors presented messages Clancy had on her phone.
11: She mentioned concerns about being inundated about information about how to parent her children. She wrote in part, quote, "I'm terrified of something happening to my kids." She also raised concerns about the lack of sleep she was getting at the time and her fear about different medications, writing, quote, "I'm on the fence about starting a new medication. I just want to feel happy." And as it got closer to January 24th, 2023, when she killed her three kids, the message is getting more disheartening, quote, "Can you treat a sociopath?"
5: Defense attorneys argue Clancy suffered from postpartum psychosis and did not receive the adequate medical care needed. Michelle Franzen, ABC News.
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12: Today's federal newscast. The Merit Systems Protection Board is officially transitioning away some of its authority over adverse action appeal decisions. A new final rule from MSPB removes all references to the board's prior jurisdiction over appeals due to firings or demotions during a reduction in force, probationary period, or for a suitability-related reason. The adjustments at MSPB come after the Office of Personnel Management finalized rules to take over decisions in those three categories of workplace disputes. Lawmakers are pushing forward a slate of bills that would impact federal employees. Federal News Network's Drew Friedman has more.
13: Those efforts include one bill that would offer lifetime identity protection coverage to feds who were impacted by a major 2015 data breach. Another bill, if enacted, would give feds 12 weeks of paid family and medical leave. And a third seeks to root out poor air quality across federal facilities. Those are just a few of the many efforts on Capitol Hill that are looking to reshape benefits and employment laws for the federal workforce. Drew Friedman, Federal News Network.
12: And federal employees traveling for work and using their own car will receive a higher rate of reimbursement for the rest of the calendar year. GSA increased the mileage reimbursement rate for privately owned automobiles to 76 per mile, up from 72.5 cents a mile. These new rates took effect July 1st. Find these stories and more at federalnewsnetwork.com. I'm Eric White.
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16: Welcome to the Federal Drive on Federal News Network. It's Thursday, August 13th. I'm your host, Terry Gerken, and I'm glad you're here. Coming up on this hour of the Federal Drive, military families don't get to choose when they move, and that can make buying a home one of the toughest financial decisions they'll face. Plus, getting help starts with recognizing the real problem, and for many veterans, that problem turns out to be a legal one. Those stories and much more ahead during this hour of the Federal Drive. We begin with this. Following a year of sweeping staffing reductions, the Trump administration is laying the groundwork for agencies to ramp up recruitment efforts. The Office of Personnel Management has directed agencies to begin assembling their annual staffing plans for fiscal year 2027. The guidance places a particular focus on hiring technologists and early career talent. Here with more details is Federal News Network's Drew Friedman. Drew, thanks for joining me.
17: Absolutely. Nice to be with you, Terry.
16: Those categories sound vaguely familiar. Technologists and early career recruitment. Is OPM setting specific goals now for bringing those folks back on board?
17: They are, and looking at the OPM guidance that came out recently for agencies as they're, again, creating their annual staffing plans, OPM is setting a government-wide goal of making at least one-third of all federal hires during fiscal 2027 be early career employees. So that's generally defined as employees who are under the age of 30. OPM is looking to accomplish this by encouraging agencies to use hiring pipelines that target younger employees like the Pathways Program, the Cyber Core Scholarship Program, and some other ones that target younger employees. At the same time, OPM is also looking to hire a lot more on the technology side of things. So, for example, software engineering, data scientists, and other areas like that. OPM's Tech Force initiative is one way that they're trying to onboard tech talent. But there's other ways that they're trying to, again, encourage agencies to focus on those two categories of employment.
16: OPM, as they're setting those big hiring objectives, is saying that they're going to improve the hiring process itself. What are they trying to do here?
17: Just for some context, this is something that we've seen starting to take off partially during the Biden administration, even dating back to the first Trump administration. And now they're trying to push to ramp up in what is called shared certificates in government during 2027. What this means is that you're trying to make the hiring process more streamlined by, you know, seeing where different agencies are hiring for the same type of position rather than having each agency hire individually for that position. They can create what's called a shared certificate and create a list of qualified candidates and then have multiple agencies share off of the same list of candidates. That is something where we've seen that start to grow over time, but it's maybe been a little bit slow going in terms of how much agencies are using shared certificates. So OPM and the Trump administration now are really trying to boost the use of that and setting a goal of making at least 60% of all federal hires off of shared certificates during 2027. That is a pretty big goal, but something where if it does pan out, OPM says that will help agencies tackle what's been, of course, a very long and burdensome and challenging hiring process for government for many years.
16: Drew, we're also hearing some murmurs from different corners of the government about hiring beginning to open up again. What are you seeing? How much hiring is happening right now?
17: I would say if you look just from a big picture perspective, there is more hiring than there was last year, but not to the level that it was in 2024 or previously under the Biden administration. So, for example, the Cybersecurity and Infrastructure Security Agency, or CISA, they're seeking a couple hundred new hires. The CDC is looking to hire some employees as well. The State Department has talked about hiring more foreign service officers. But a lot of those hiring efforts are also looking to recruit for jobs where employees separated last year. So it's kind of interesting to see how things are taking shape. But yes, the hiring is opening up, especially after we saw that very long hiring freeze during 2025. Now OPM's data shows that there are about 12 or 13,000 USA jobs postings total. But that is a significant drop off. If you look between 2024 and 2025, the number of postings dropped by 42.8%. So it seems like it's going up a little bit more now in the data, but definitely not anywhere near where it was during 2024 or the couple years prior to that.
16: As you connect the dots on all of these trends that are moving in different directions, Drew, what picture do you draw for the next steps heading into 2027 and the creation of these agency staffing plans?
17: It seems like agencies will be hiring again. But of course, again, on a smaller scale than what we've seen the past couple of years. If you look at the annual staffing plans, once those are in place from agencies, that will give us a clearer idea of what areas they're trying to target, whether they're incorporating OPM's goals or if they have some agency specific goals for where they're looking to target recruitment. But if you just look at the timeline for next steps for agencies here, they're supposed to be collecting information from all their individual bureaus or subcomponents to create an overall picture of their staffing goals and needs. That should happen by the end of this month. And then ahead of the new fiscal year, agency chief human capital officers are going to take all those different plans, consolidate it, and then have that reviewed by OPM and the Office of Management and Budget. So there's going to be several layers of review and revisions here for where agency staffing plans will end up. But I would say likely within the next couple of months, we'll get more details on how that all is starting to shake out.
16: That's Federal News Network's Drew Friedman. It will be interesting to see how those plans align with new missions and organizations.
17: Absolutely. I think a lot of people will be looking very closely at this. Thank you.
16: You can find Drew's story at federalnewsnetwork.com. Up next, military families don't get to choose when they move, and that can make buying a home one of the toughest financial decisions they'll face. This is The Federal Drive with Terry Girton on Federal News Network.
12: Today's Federal Newscast, the Department of the Air Force will fast-track the process of reinstating airmen and guardians who were booted from military service after refusing to get vaccinated against COVID-19. The department, which oversees the Air Force and Space Force, will conduct medical certifications and record correction boards at the same time to cut down on processing and appoint dedicated case managers to help applicants fill out the necessary forms.

0: And the Transportation Security Administration's number two official is stepping down. Ha Nguyen McNeil says her last day as TSA Deputy Administrator will be September 3rd. For much of the last year and a half, McNeil has served as the agency's acting administrator, but David Cummins was sworn in as TSA Administrator on August 7th after he was confirmed by the Senate. Find these stories and more at federalnewsnetwork.com. I'm Eric White.
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10: Welcome back to the Federal Drive with Terry Girton on Federal News Network. When military orders arrive, families may have only a short time to make one of the biggest financial decisions of their lives. Whether to buy, rent, sell, or hold a home can have consequences long after the move is complete. For perspective on making these choices, I'm joined today by Mike Meese, president of Armed Forces Mutual. Mike, thanks so much for joining me. It's great to have you back.
11: Great to be here, Terry.
10: Important topic. This season of the year is when many military families find themselves in the middle of a permanent change of station. You and I have gotten those orders ourselves in the past, but in today's times, what is the first issue that faces that family when they think, oh, I have to move?
11: Well, there's all kinds of things that affect the family, everything from the timing to the location to what do you do during the interim time period? How else is everything else going to happen? And then once you get to that new duty station, everything that happens with a new location, am I going to rent? Am I going to buy? Are there going to be government quarters available? What schools are my kids going to go into? Is my spouse going to be able to take her job with her or him? And all of those kinds of factors all cavalcade all at once as soon as you find out about where you're going.
10: And in fact, the military really doesn't have enough housing for all of the people it has. So a lot of people live off base. When they're thinking about that, how do they decide whether to rent or to buy?
11: Well, you've got to make kind of a little bit of an educated guess of how long am I going to be in that particular area. If you're only going to be there for 1 or 2 or even 3 years, it usually makes sense

0: to either get government quarters or be able to rent. And again, you can do all kinds of calculations versus renting versus buying, but it's difficult to see how it makes sense financially unless you're going to be there for 3 years or more, or it's in a location where you think that the housing is stable enough for you to be able, and you plan on renting that out so that other people can do it. For example, my son was at Joint Base Lewis McChord. They lived in a house there. They knew that they were only going to be there for about 3 years, but they very successfully rented that out for the ensuing 6 years because it's right outside of Fort Lewis. Fort Lewis is going to be there for a very long time, and they've had reliable military renters in there ever since they left.
1: Both buying and renting come with their own sets of expenses. Sometimes those costs are clear and sometimes those costs are kind of hidden. When you're counseling a family on how to make that determination, what are some of the things you want to make sure they look for?
0: Well, part of it is just the financial calculations, but really mentally you need to be prepared. If you're going to buy a home, that almost has to become your hobby. On many weekends, you're going to be gardening and you're going to be cleaning things up and you're going to be adding gutters or fixing this or fixing that. Is that what you want to spend your free time doing? And if you want to do that, you can probably enjoy that house and have it make money for you in the long run. But you have to realize it's somewhat of a lifestyle change if you decide to do that. And then once you decide if you're going to buy a home, you obviously need to go through all those stages of getting a mortgage and figuring out how to most effectively do that.
1: What about on the renting side? What are some of the hidden costs there?
0: Well, with renting, it's important to recognize that you've got all of the moving in expenses, the cost to establish utilities. Usually it's first and last month's rent. And if you're not prepared for that, that can be very expensive. For those people in the military, they can get an advance on their military pay for the dislocation allowance and other kinds of advances. It's important if you get that to put that in kind of a separate savings account so that you don't use that just for normal spending, but you actually have it set aside so that if you have to pay first and last month's rent or a deposit with the electric company or cable or internet, that you have those funds available for you.
1: Mike Meese is president of Armed Forces Mutual. Mike, let's say someone has decided that buying is the right option, then they have to get a mortgage. Sometimes the VA is a good option for them, but sometimes it's not. How do people think through whether to get a VA loan or go on the commercial market?
0: Well, the first thing is the VA loan is available to anybody who is either in the military or a veteran. And the huge advantage of a VA loan is you can get that with zero money down. In other words, you can finance, if you're buying a $250,000 house, the entire $250,000. You do have to pay a VA funding fee, which is between 1.5% and 3.3%, but that gets rolled into your mortgage so that you don't have the money for a down payment. The VA works out effectively for you. The challenge, though, is the cost of that VA loan can be a little bit higher because, of course, you're financing the entire amount. People can use your VA loan multiple times during your career. So in our case, we bought a house and sold it outside of Fort Hood, Texas, and then we were able to use that again. If you're going to use a loan a second time, that funding fee goes up from 1.5% to 3.3%. That's where you would want to have the money to be able to bring down the VA funding fee, which you can do if you put 5% down.
1: And how do those compare to commercial market closing costs, for example?
0: Well, the closing costs will be similar. Many of the VA closing costs, you actually are protected, so the closing costs will be slightly less. With a conventional loan, frequently you either need to put down 20% or pay for private mortgage insurance so that that will increase the overall cost of the loan. When we're looking at the mortgage market now, we find that the interest rates are within about a quarter of a point between VA and conventional. Usually VA is a little bit less, but again, it depends upon the area that you're in, and especially with interest rates fluctuating all the time, that can make a big difference.
1: There's sort of a conventional wisdom that it takes you 3 to 5 years of residency to actually recover those closing costs. Is that rule still in effect today? Does it still apply?
0: It is, because the cost of that, of those closing costs, is usually at least 6 or 7% of the cost of your home by the time you pay the all of the fees that are involved. And so it takes at least 3 to 5 years to be able to recover those. Now, the important thing also for people today who, for example, got a home 5 years ago, they were only paying 2.5% for those mortgages then. Mortgages today are about 6%. So that puts an additional incentive for you to keep that house with a 2.5% mortgage and maybe rent that house out. You'll be able to break even much more rapidly or actually make money on that going forward by keeping the 2.5% mortgage, because it's going to be a long time, if ever, that we're ever going to get back to the area where people can get mortgages at a 2.5% rate.
1: Let's drill into that buy or rent as you leave it decision a little bit more, because you talked about your house being your hobby. Being a long-term renter manager is a challenge as well. How do people really think about whether to sell that house as they leave or rent it out?
0: Well, the first thing is you probably need to realize that especially if you're in the military, you're busy with all kinds of other things, you're not going to be able to do that long distance. So you should assume that between 10 and 15% of what the rental price is going to be is going to go to your property manager, whoever it is that's collecting the rent. If a toilet is running during the evening or a garage door breaks, you're going to be paying somebody that's going to take care of that for you. And of course, any expenses to maintain and upkeep the home are going to be passed on to you. So you need to recognize that that is going to be part of the expense of being a long distance landlord. On the other hand, though, your equity value in that home is going to continue to increase. You're going to continue to get rental income, and that can be advantageous to you. And so that if you can cover the mortgage, especially if your mortgage is at a relatively low rate, it can be advantageous for you to keep that home for a longer period of time.
1: Mike Meese is president of Armed Forces Mutual. Mike, thanks so much for joining me today.
0: Great to be here, Terry. Thank you.
1: 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Still to come, as AI becomes more common at the VA, veterans want to know how decisions are made and who's accountable for them. But first, getting help starts with recognizing the real problem. And for many veterans, that problem turns out to be a legal one. 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
2: Today's Federal Newscast. The Merit Systems Protection Board is officially transitioning away some of its authority over adverse action appeal decisions. A new final rule from MSPB removes all references to the board's prior jurisdiction over appeals due to firings or demotions during a reduction in force, probationary period, or for a suitability-related reason. The adjustments at MSPB come after the Office of Personnel Management finalized rules to take over decisions in those three categories of workplace disputes. The intelligence community now has its own top-secret jobs portal. Federal News Network's Justin Doubleday has the details.
3: IC Jobs is just like USA Jobs, but only available to people with top-secret security clearances. Speaking at an intelligence summit in Tampa, Florida this week, IC Chief Information Officer Doug Casa says the goal is matching the right people to the right job.
4: If you look at the AI race right now, our biggest risk is acquiring the right talent.
3: The IC Jobs portal launched a few weeks ago. So far, the National Geospatial Intelligence Agency and the National Reconnaissance Office are the first two agencies to adopt the platform. Justin Doubleday, Federal News Network.
2: And federal employees traveling for work and using their own car will receive a higher rate of reimbursement for the rest of the calendar year. GSA increased the mileage reimbursement rate for privately owned automobiles to 76 per mile, up from 72.5 cents a mile. These new rates took effect July 1st. Find these stories and more at federalnewsnetwork.com. I'm Eric White.
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1: Welcome back to The Federal Drive with Terry Girton on Federal News Network. A housing problem, a benefits problem, or an employment problem may actually start as a legal problem. The challenge for many veterans is recognizing that early enough to get help before the consequences spread. We'll talk about a new effort to close that gap with Ron Flagg, president of the Legal Services Corporation. Ron, thank you so much for joining me today. I really appreciate you being here.
20: Thank you, Terry. Great to be here.
1: We're talking about a subject that is very close to my heart, legal aid, and especially legal aid for veterans. But when we say legal aid, a lot of people may not connect that that is an issue for veterans. What have you seen that makes legal issues such a challenge for so many veterans after they leave active duty?
20: I think it's really a combination of a couple things. One, by definition, they're in transition. They're leaving service. They may have been there for years, and that means often a move of homes. It can be a reconfiguration of family situations. There can also be veteran-specific issues, such as a discharge that was less than honorable, or veterans benefit issues. They've earned by dint of their service medical and health benefits, and the Veterans Department of Veterans Affairs doesn't always get that right.
1: I think it's really important to remember that the veteran population is not monolithic, right? We're dealing with all kinds of demographics in there, folks whose service goes all the way back to Vietnam and even prior to that, and folks who just got out of the military a year or two ago and may have served in other kinds of conflicts. And of course, we have men and women and different ethnicities and all kinds of different backgrounds. What are the issues, the legal issues that veterans are most likely to need help with today?
20: Well, homelessness is an issue for lots of people experiencing poverty, and veterans are no exception. And unfortunately, after serving our country, tens of thousands of veterans find themselves without homes. So that's one. I would say Debt collection, again, an issue that confronts many people across economic lines, but certainly veterans experiencing poverty have debt issues. I think these issues related to discharge status and VA benefits are also prevalent. And family-related issues, again, reconfiguring, reconnecting with their families can often lead to legal issues.
1: And typically a veteran is not

0: going to present at a legal aid clinic with just one problem, right? So how complicated is it to sort of get a handle on the nexus of problems that a veteran might face and where to start?
1: Well, let me give you a couple of examples to illustrate that. Let's talk about Larry Savage, a naval veteran who was living in Louisiana and had been getting VA benefits for a number of years and was able to stay in his home during that period. A clerical error was made by the VA, and the VA tried to claw back veterans' benefits previously paid, and that was going to put Larry out of his house. Legal aid came in, and by solving a financial problem, was also able to help with what would have been a housing issue. Or take Ray Haig, Air Force veteran in Ohio. Ray, between Social Security benefits and VA benefits, was living a relatively stable financial existence. Then all of a sudden, medical disaster hits. He finds himself in a nursing home. He's swamped with medical debt, and his whole way of life is threatened by this medical debt. Again, legal aid helps assist, deals with the financial problem, and in doing that, takes care of health issues, housing issues, and other related issues.
0: Ron Flagg is president of Legal Services Corporation. Ron, LSC has just put out a new toolkit for folks who are in the business of providing legal aid to veterans. Talk us through this toolkit and what's so important about it right now.
1: Well, the toolkit is important for at least two or three reasons. Reason one, as I've described, the needs among veterans are very high. Three out of four veterans experiencing poverty confront a serious civil legal issue every year. The toolkit is meant to empower those veterans. It's meant to help legal aid programs set up clinics to help veterans. And these are not just legal clinics. These are clinics at which legal aid programs are collaborating with healthcare providers, social service providers, and where veterans can begin to get the kind of services they need to retain their independence and their stability and being part of a community. So I think those two reasons are why it's so important. And these clinics are based on experiences throughout the country that have been effective in helping these many veterans with the interrelated civil legal issues that they confront.
0: One of the things that I picked up really clearly in looking at the toolkit is the idea that a veteran shouldn't just get a referral and be sent on their way, that the concept of a warm handoff is really crucial here. Tell us what you've learned there.
1: Well, Terry, we've all had the experience of waiting for a half an hour for somebody to answer a service line and then finally getting a human being and being told, sorry, I can't help you, but here's another telephone number to call. That almost never leads to help. So what we do at these clinics is have all of the service providers in the same room, and a person is able to help understand the myriad of problems that a veteran may present and introduce them live to another human being who can help, whether it be with a healthcare issue, a social service issue, or a legal issue. And that collaborative approach is really critical.
0: You said you've tested this toolkit in several communities already. What are the lessons learned that are coming through that you're sharing more broadly?
1: I think collaboration is key. Again, if we just view these as legal issues in isolation, it's almost never enough. Second, the clinic is not the end of the assistance for the veteran. It's really the beginning of creating a network of assistance, again, be it health, social service, or legal, that will put the veteran on a path to stability and continuity.
0: Who reaches out to you, Ron, to set up these kinds of legal clinics? Is it pro bono attorneys? Is it city governments who are trying to address the veteran need in their community? Who is it that's starting the process?
1: It's typically legal aid programs that we fund. We fund 129 programs across the country serving every zip code, or it may be a bar association that has taken veterans issue as an initiative. It can be a government. All of these actors are actively involved. They can be pro bono attorneys. They play a significant function in all of our clinics. And the pro bono attorneys, again, could be from private bar. They could be from bar associations, and they may want to organize a clinic because it's such a successful model.
0: For veterans who might be listening to us now and they're thinking, wow, I could really use this kind of help. I have a legal problem that is messing up my life. How do they get started, and where do they start to look to find this kind of assistance?
1: Well, they should go to their local legal aid program, and the easiest way to find it is to go to our website at lsclegalservicescorporation.gov, and there's a Find Help tab, and you just put in your zip code, and you'll be directed to one of the legal aid programs we fund. And all of our programs are anxious to help veterans, and they should be able to help any veteran who calls in.
0: Are there steps that someone should take before they get to the legal clinic?
1: I think there are resources online that help veterans identify the type of issues they may have. But I've got to say, because of this tangled web of issues that crop up, some of them dealing with the VA, some of them dealing with issues that can confront any person, you often need to talk to somebody to try to unravel those issues and get a full understanding. But there's certainly, at this point in history, a lot of information and resources online. But to understand those resources, a human being is often most helpful.
0: I've been speaking with Ron Flack. He's president of Legal Services Corporation. Ron, thank you so much for joining me, and thanks for the work you're doing.
1: Thank you, Terry.
0: 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Coming up next, as AI becomes more common at the VA, veterans want to know how decisions are made and who's accountable for them. This is the Federal Drive with Terry Girton on Federal News Network.
2: Today's Federal Newscast, the Department of the Air Force will fast-track the process of reinstating airmen and guardians who were booted from military service after refusing to get vaccinated against COVID-19. The department, which oversees the Air Force and Space Force, will conduct medical certifications and record correction boards at the same time to cut down on processing and appoint dedicated case managers to help applicants fill out the necessary forms. The Army is facing a new challenge with its MAPS contract vehicle. Federal News Network's Jason Miller has the details.
3: The Army's decision not to allow teaming of contractors on its MAPS professional services contract vehicle violated the Small Business Act. That is what the Government Accountability Office determined in sustaining part of a protest by Intelligence Consulting Enterprise Solutions. As part of sustaining one of ICES's protests, GAO found the Army's prohibition of teaming arrangements is unduly restrictive. GAO says because MAPS is consolidating contracts, they must do more to maximize small business participation. GAO recommends that the Army reopens the solicitation to allow for teaming and joint ventures. Jason Miller, Federal News Network.
2: And the Transportation Security Administration's number two official is stepping down. Ha Nguyen McNeil says her last day as TSA Deputy Administrator will be September 3rd. For much of the last year and a half, McNeil has served as the agency's acting administrator, but David Cummins was sworn in as TSA Administrator on August 7th after he was confirmed by the Senate. Find these stories and more at federalnewsnetwork.com. I'm Eric White.
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0: Welcome back to The Federal Drive with Terry Girton on Federal News Network. The VA says people remain responsible for decisions affecting veterans' benefits and health care, even as artificial intelligence becomes more common behind the scenes. But for veterans, trust depends on understanding how decisions are made and who answers when something goes wrong. Joining me now to share what that transparency could really look like is Benjamin Krause, founder of Krause Law. Mr. Krause, thank you so much for joining me today. It's great to have you.
1: Hi there. Thanks for having me on.
0: We have seen recent reporting, and we've certainly talked to officials at the Department of Veterans Affairs who confirm that the VA is expanding its use of AI and AI-adjacent systems across its operations, both on the benefits side and on the healthcare providing side. You've expressed some concerns around things that veterans should understand as that moves forward. What are the concerns at the top of your list?
1: I think the biggest concern that I have with the way VA is rolling out AI is the lack of transparency and informed consent from veterans where AI is being used and potentially influencing the quality of the healthcare or quality of the benefits adjudication that is happening for them on behalf or being conducted by the Department of Veterans Affairs.
0: What would that transparency look like to you?
1: Well, so if you're a veteran, good example would be a veteran getting a decision back. VA claims that they're only using AI up until the final decision is being issued. And therefore, because there's somebody checking the very final decision, for adverse decisions at least, we are doing the right thing and we're using AI appropriately. As a practitioner who's seen a lot of decisions that appear to be coming from a computer where the language in the decision doesn't make sense, it seems clear that whoever's doing the checking is not doing a great job in a lot of these instances. And so to your question about, you know, what does transparency look like? I think that every decision where AI touches it, where it influences a particular direction of that decision, whether it's the final decision or not, needs to get some kind of disclosure. A good example is like how AI is interpreting data that is being taken in, whether claims are getting referrals for disability benefits exams, how the evidence is being weighed, things like that. We really need to know how AI is being used. We also need to know what the algorithms are from the contractors and how they're weighing evidence in a variety of, like, I guess I would call it sub-decisions, you know? So we're not just worried about the final decision, which is like a thumbs up or thumbs down, either you're entitled or not. We're worried about how they're weighing the evidence, where the information's coming from, whether the claims examiner truly has an entire copy of the file, which sometimes they don't. How the VA is arriving and what information they're giving to doctors to review. That's just a list of a small number of things where AI does have an impact or automation, depending on whatever term the Department of Veterans Affairs is more comfortable using on the benefit side. So going back with the notice, I think every decision where AI has a meaningful impact should have a disclosure at the bottom. So even if the final decision maker was a human, we still should know whether AI played a role in how the data was synthesized, typed into the decision letter itself. I mean, the VAOIG recently found when it came to death benefits that there were, I think, 81 of the 8,100 they looked at, 8,000 had some kind of significant error, or at least the error was significant enough for OIG to notice. So that's, 98%, if I'm doing back of the envelope math, or 99%. So there's some kind of error. So VA is always focused on the final decision. Well, we're not just worried about that. We're worried about all the subordinate decisions that lead up to the final decision. And we want to know precisely how AI is being used, because that can influence whether a subordinate sub-decision had an influence on the outcome, and a veteran can more easily see that, or a practitioner can more easily focus on that particular issue. So that's, you know, one example, full disclosure, where AI is being used or automation. And going a step back, we kind of want to know what VA considers artificial intelligence to be versus automation. It's a term that if you were to look at, for example, VAOIG and the different reports that they're looking at, where it does appear that they're talking about artificial intelligence when they're using the term automation anyway, the VAOIG has not yet issued, to my knowledge, a substantive decision using the term artificial intelligence as it relates to Veteran Benefits Administration. So to my knowledge, it hasn't really been expressly addressed. They're always talking about automation. And if you dig through the records or you dig through the contracts, you eventually get to the bottom of what's called a privacy impact assessment or something like that. And then you realize, like, oh, they're talking about robotic automation process or something like that, right? And, oh, that's AI. Okay, well, let's be forthcoming with that information, because people want to know where the machine maybe is having more input than simply just spell check. And I think veterans should be entitled to that information. The Department of Veterans Affairs on the veteran benefits side is required to provide substantive notice to Congress when they're using artificial intelligence and how. And I don't think that they've been really living up to their end of the bargain when it comes to full disclosure. Healthcare, same type of issue. So one of the things that we're seeing is not just AI being used to create notes. I mean, everybody who's used Zoom recently probably appreciates how AI summarizes meetings and how AI maybe even does a transcript. But even for people like myself, and I'm very, you know, relatively familiar with AI at this point, I know that it makes errors, and you have to really look hard to make sure that it synthesized the information the right way. A lot of people don't realize that when it comes to VHA and the health information, that information can also affect your benefits on the other side of the house, depending on how it's written. And so it's not just healthcare about a cold sore or some very serious condition like a colonoscopy where they detect cancer. Any of these types of medical records or notes can be used for a formal federal benefits adjudication on the other side of the house. So the VA really has kind of a double duty to make sure that the data they're putting into the record is accurate, and they need to be transparent with exactly how they're doing it with these different generative AI models.
0: Benjamin Krause is the founder of Krause Law. So, Mr. Krause, you've expressed a number of concerns there and a set of examples about where it could be to the veterans, perhaps detriment if AI actually makes a mistake. But let's take a step back and maybe assume that VA does go the path that you've suggested and a veteran's notification does have disclosure that AI was used and the algorithm is clear. If VA gets it right, what are the benefits to veterans here?
1: Well, so if VA gets it right, it's going to cut down on human cost in their personnel. So that's one of the probably the bigger moves. So if artificial intelligence is suddenly accurate and 100%, you know, accurate, and we can 100% trust it, then it's going to reduce the number of jobs that the VA has or requires within its existing workforce. I think that's kind of the first thing. And so what that also means is AFGE, one of the largest union shops in the federal, or involved with the federal government, that they're going to be probably losing headcount. So that's kind of a tertiary effect of this, right? So if AI does replace jobs, which is the promise, we're still not totally sure if that's going to happen, then it will reduce the headcount, which in theory would reduce the cost of personnel compared to the benefit outcome for veterans. So it may reduce the overall burden on the taxpayer of VA. It may also result in quicker decision making in claims adjudications. Once it interprets information and that's accurate, in theory, it's going to reduce the amount of time that a veteran has to wait for benefits. And again, in theory, I'm going to put that in air quotes here. In theory, it's going to help potentially also speed up the backlog for claims adjudications at the Board of Veterans Appeals. So that may also be a benefit. In the healthcare arena, it allows for potentially more comprehensive note taking. And I think in that instance, though, we still want to make sure with veterans that they're granting informed consent to being recorded in this way. One thing that VA very frequently forgets is that veterans are humans, and that veterans are Americans, and that veterans are patients. And there are certain rights that Americans have and patients have to being recorded by a different party that's not party to the communication. So like in California, it might be illegal. Because California has certain recording laws. Maybe states like Illinois. There are quite a few states that have recording laws. And so when it comes to healthcare, VA really does have a duty to inform the veteran, hey, you're probably being recorded. This is going to be going into your medical file. That also may result in eradicating the patient-doctor confidentiality relationship that does exist because it's being recorded. So there's certain effects that have ethics implications, that have other implications regarding healthcare that need to be addressed. However, if the information is being, you know, conveyed correctly and it's being recorded correctly and everyone's, you know, thumbs up in agreement with this process, then it would result in hopefully quicker scheduling for appointments, quicker appointments, and loss of reduction in risk of error of physicians and nurses when they're taking vitals and taking other, like, history of a veteran, things like that that are necessary for a good healthcare appointment.
0: It doesn't seem like just yelling stop is going to slow down the VA's deployment of artificial intelligence. They're moving forward on a number of fronts. What would you most want them to do to engage the stakeholder population to build trust in their deployment of AI as they move forward?
1: The biggest way to earn trust is transparency when it comes to the federal government. Understanding clearly how these systems and tools are being used, using the correct terms so that Congress and the American public understand how it's affecting them potentially. Also, what the potential ramifications may be. I saw in March there was a congressional hearing where people were concerned that government contractors and other actors may be taking this data that's being gleaned from these databases as well as potentially AI and used for nefarious purposes. So making sure the Department of Veterans Affairs is taking appropriate steps to prevent extraction of vital veteran data like PII and whatnot in the marketplace, making sure VA is doing the right thing to protect vets and not being not transparent. And so the lack of transparency, I think, is the biggest key to VA overcoming the lack of trust that's been built up over really the past few decades.
0: Again, Ben Krause is the founder of Krause Law. Really appreciate you joining me today to provide sort of the flip side perspective on how VA is moving out on its AI front. Thanks for joining me.
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0: 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Up next, the top national headlines from ABC News and the Federal Newscast. I'm Terry Girton. 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
9: From ABC News, I'm Michelle Franzen. New signs the war with Iran is taking a toll on U.S. service members at sea. Families and loved ones of sailors aboard the USS Abraham Lincoln raising concerns over reports of poor conditions and dwindling supplies. Family members telling Military Times some sailors have tried to jump overboard. The Navy, in a statement to ABC News, denying the reports of suicide attempts, but says they're working to address the issue of supplies. ABC's Louis Martinez has more.
10: I spoke with another official who did confirm that, yes, there was one sailor who was reported overboard last month and was quickly recovered at sea. But that incident is under investigation right now to determine intent. We also have learned from that official that reenlistment, which would be an indicator of morale aboard the ship, is up in recent months.
9: The Navy also says the USS George Washington will eventually replace the Lincoln in the Mideast. Defense Secretary Pete Hegseth, meantime, says conditions on the USS Lincoln are being completely misrepresented. In Colombia, search and rescue continuing for signs of life following Monday's powerful earthquake. Officials say 273 people are now confirmed dead. More than 370 are reported missing. Millions across the Midwest remain under flood alerts today. Communities east of Indianapolis inundated after severe storms swept through. Torrential rain and straight-line winds making cleanup a challenge. Indiana Governor Mike Braun was in the southern part of the state, saying he approved a statewide emergency disaster declaration.
11: We've got the National Guard involved up in the northwest because of all the debris, trees down everywhere. Here, there'll be a Black Hawk helicopter. Stay on call because, sadly, the forecast says we could get 2 to 4 more inches down here.
9: In the Central Pacific, Tropical Storm Lala has formed a hurricane watch posted for Hawaii's Big Island. You're listening to ABC News.
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9: The board of the Kennedy Center in Washington, comprised of a majority of members handpicked by President Trump when he took office, voted again today to add his name back on the front of the building. The board voted to rename the building the John F. Kennedy Memorial Center for the Performing Arts, restored and renovated by President Donald J. Trump.
14: A federal judge here in Washington ruled in late May that the president's name had to come down from the side of the building, that Congress created it as a memorial to John F. Kennedy, and that only Congress can change its name. He also ruled the board had to more thoroughly consider the impacts of the closure and renovation plan and vote again before moving forward. That second vote took place today.
9: ABC's Stephen Portnoy. After weeks of the Powerball jackpot rolling over again and again, last night's drawing resulted in a winning ticket sold in the Heartland.
15: Along the Mississippi River on the fat part of Illinois sits the city of Quincy, home to Powerball's newest billion-dollar winner. John Marshall got a call about it today from his boss.
16: At 3 a.m., I thought something was wrong, but he just wanted to let me know that we sold the winning ticket.
15: Worth in a lump sum $450 million minus taxes. Marshall's Hy-Vee Fast and Fresh gas station in convenience store will get $500,000 for selling the winning ticket, but he's all about the recognition.
16: Most of the jackpots are in bigger cities and on the coasts and stuff like that, so it's great to bring light to the Midwest.
15: Sherry Preston, ABC News.
9: No word yet on who won. Record heat in large portions of Western Europe, Britain, and France now experience the fifth heat wave of the summer. Michelle Franzen, ABC News.
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17: Now today's federal newscast. The Merit Systems Protection Board is officially transitioning away some of its authority over adverse action appeal decisions. A new final rule from MSPB removes all references to the board's prior jurisdiction over appeals due to firings or demotions during a reduction in force, probationary period, or for a suitability-related reason. The adjustments at MSPB come after the Office of Personnel Management finalized rules to take over decisions in those three categories of workplace disputes. Lawmakers are pushing forward a slate of bills that would impact federal employees. Federal News Network's Drew Friedman has more.
18: Those efforts include one bill that would offer lifetime identity protection coverage to feds who were impacted by a major 2015 data breach. Another bill, if enacted, would give feds 12 weeks of paid family and medical leave. And a third seeks to root out poor air quality across federal facilities. Those are just a few of the many efforts on Capitol Hill that are looking to reshape benefits and employment laws for the federal workforce. Drew Friedman, Federal News Network.
17: And federal employees traveling for work and using their own car will receive a higher rate of reimbursement for the rest of the calendar year. GSA increased the mileage reimbursement rate for privately owned automobiles to 76 per mile, up from 72.5 cents a mile. These new rates took effect July 1st. Find these stories and more at federalnewsnetwork.com. I'm Eric White.
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0: Welcome to the Federal Drive on Federal News Network. It's Thursday, August 13th. I'm your host, Terry Gerton, and I'm glad you're here. Coming up on this hour of the Federal Drive, military families don't get to choose when they move, and that can make buying a home one of the toughest financial decisions they'll face. Plus, getting help starts with recognizing the real problem, and for many veterans, that problem turns out to be a legal one. Those stories and much more ahead during this hour of the Federal Drive. We begin with this. The Pentagon wants to steer up to $244 million to Palantir through March 2027, with the possibility of additional funding through the end of 2028. But a draft memo obtained by Federal News Network doesn't spell out exactly what the money would pay for or which programs it would support. The Defense Department says the memo is part of a broader effort to use industry expertise to speed up defense production. But one government watchdog raised questions of transparency and whether the directive could lead to sole source contracting without enough consideration of competition. Federal News Network's Rachel Cohen joins me now with more. Rachel, great to have you.
21: Hello, Terry.
0: Tell us more about this memo. What does it actually do? Who's it from?
21: So it's from Deputy Defense Secretary Steve Feinberg, dated August 4th. It's a draft memo that basically tells the Pentagon acquisition boss and the comptroller to make up to $244 million available for Palantir services through, you know, the next 8 months or so. And, you know, also importantly, it looks beyond that and it says, hey, military services, find funding options for Palantir through the end of 2028. So it's not the same thing as a contract award for $244 million, but it's a, you know, it's a strong signal that the department expects to keep funding the company's work.
0: Why is Palantir the one that's getting this special treatment?
21: Palantir is one of the Pentagon's most prominent tech companies right now, you know, particularly with data analytics, data integration, AI, you know, all of those things that are really big right now. So in this case, DOD says Palantir is helping both the Pentagon and defense contractors find bottlenecks in production and maintenance, especially for, you know, kind of critical weapons, you know, especially related to the shortage that the U.S. has right now amid the war in Iran. So, you know, it's saying, hey, this company is really helping us kind of connect the dots to speed up production, speed up maintenance, identify, you know, where we're not doing well. So there's a pretty clear operational reasoning for why the Pentagon is interested in doing more work with them. You know, the question isn't necessarily whether Palantir has useful products. It's just whether the usefulness justifies directing a ton of future work toward one company without more transparency about what the government is buying and, you know, without a more kind of full and open competition process.
0: The Pentagon has says this is related to its new bond initiative. Tell us what that is and how they might be connected.
21: So Bond started in February, or I guess was announced in February. It is, you know, described as the Pentagon leaning on private sector execs to help it reform acquisition. So bringing in these high level people with a lot of business experience and saying, where can we do better? You know, what policies need to change? What technology needs to change? And really, you know, giving them more of a front row seat than I think past administrations have done. You know, obviously industry always has their ear to a certain degree, but this really focuses more on commercial sector best practices. So, you know, it appears, you know, just judging by the Pentagon's response to this, which is, you know, this reflects kind of our broader work through Bond. It appears that the folks that they're working with from industry, you know, maybe have a more direct line to funding as a result of those conversations that aren't necessarily public. You know, whatever discussions they're having about what to change, what to do better, it appears to be translating into maybe sort of open-ended work orders.
0: That approach to acquisition prioritization is pretty unusual. Are you hearing much about concerns about this approach?
21: Yeah, so I talked to one person at the Project on Government Oversight, who's a, you know, big federal watchdog here in Washington. And so their defense leader, Greg Williams, said you would expect the department to have a clear justification for essentially sole sourcing work like this. You know, the memo doesn't say, hey, we need X, Y, and Z capabilities and we're going to see who from industry can give them to us. It says, we like the work that Palantir does and we want to find money for it. So, you know, it doesn't necessarily mean that the Pentagon is violating procurement rules. Whatever actual contracts they put out, they'll have to comply with those. But, you know, the concern is that a high level memo like this could, you know, kind of effectively predetermine the outcome before the competitive process.
0: Rachel, you've mentioned that this is a draft memo. So what do you think happens next?
21: They could just put a bow on it and say it's good as is. They could tweak, you know, some of the dollar figures in it. They could add in specifics about what it could be used for. So we'll be watching, you know, does that turn into specific contracts, you know, especially for this particular amount of money, you know, up to $244 million, looking for new line items in the service budgets for the next couple fiscal years that say, you know, this is a new thing for Palantir. Congress could also be interested in this, right? It's a very in the appropriator's lane. Congress could say, if this is a routine process that DoD is using with its industry partners now, you know, how many other companies have gotten similar directives? And so that would help establish whether this is really routine acquisition planning now or whether Palantir is receiving favorable treatment.
0: That's Federal News Network's Rachel Cohen. Rachel, thanks for sharing this story with us.
21: Yeah, thank you.
0: You can find her full story at federalnewsnetwork.com. Up next, military families don't get to choose when they move, and that can make buying a home one of the toughest financial decisions they'll face. This is The Federal Drive with Terry Girton on Federal News Network.
17: On today's Federal Newscast, the Department of the Air Force will fast-track the process of reinstating airmen and guardians who were booted from military service after refusing to get vaccinated against COVID-19. The department, which oversees the Air Force and Space Force, will conduct medical certifications and record correction boards at the same time to cut down on processing and appoint dedicated case managers to help applicants fill out the necessary forms. The Pentagon wants to steer hundreds of millions of dollars to Palantir, with the prospect of more in the coming years, without specifying how the money will be used. An August 4th draft memo from Deputy Defense Secretary Steve Feinberg told the Pentagon's acquisition boss and comptroller to spend up to $244 million on Palantir services until the end of March. The memo also tells the military services to find ways to fund the data analytics giant's work. A DoD official described the memo as a planning directive that reflects the work of business operators Collaborators for National Defense, the initiative Feinberg created in February to give private sector leaders a hand in

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8: Welcome back to The Federal Drive with Terry Girton on Federal News Network. When military orders arrive, families may have only a short time to make one of the biggest financial decisions of their lives. Whether to buy, rent, sell, or hold a home can have consequences long after the move is complete. For perspective on making these choices, I'm joined today by Mike Meese, president of Armed Forces Mutual. Mike, thanks so much for joining me. It's great to have you back.
9: Great to be here, Terry.
8: Important topic. This season of the year is when many military families find themselves in the middle of a permanent change of station. You and I have gotten those orders ourselves in the past, but in today's times, what is the first issue that faces that family when they think, oh, I have to move?
9: Well, there's all kinds of things that affect the family, everything from the timing to the location to what are you going to do during the interim time period? How else is everything else going to happen? And then once you get to that new duty station, everything that happens with a new location, am I going to rent? Am I going to buy? Are there going to be government quarters available? What schools are my kids going to go into? Is my spouse going to be able to take her job with her or him? And all of those kinds of factors all cavalcade all at once as soon as you find out about where you're going.
8: And in fact, the military really doesn't have enough housing for all of the people it has. So a lot of people live off base. When they're thinking about that, how did they decide whether to rent or to buy?
9: Well, you've got to make kind of a little bit of an educated guess of how long am I going to be in that particular area. If you're only going to be there for 1 or 2 or even 3 years, it usually makes sense to either get government quarters or be able to rent. And again, you can do all kinds of calculations versus renting versus buying, but it's difficult to see how it makes sense financially unless you're going to be there for 3 years or more, or it's in a location where you think that the housing is stable enough for you to be able, and you plan on renting that out so that other people can do it. For example, my son was at Joint Base Lewis-McChord. They lived in a house there. They knew that they were only going to be there for about 3 years, but they very

0: successfully rented that out for the ensuing 6 years because it's right outside of Fort Lewis. Fort Lewis is going to be there for a very long time, and they've had reliable military renters in there ever since they left.
1: Both buying and renting come with their own sets of expenses. Sometimes those costs are clear, and sometimes those costs are kind of hidden. When you're counseling a family on how to make that determination, what are some of the things you want to make sure they look for?
0: Well, part of it is just the financial calculations, but really mentally you need to be prepared. If you're going to buy a home, that almost has to become your hobby. On many weekends, you're going to be gardening and you're going to be cleaning things up and you're going to be adding gutters or fixing this or fixing that. Is that what you want to spend your free time doing? And if you want to do that, you can probably enjoy that house and have it make money for you in the long run. But you have to realize it's somewhat of a lifestyle change if you decide to do that. And then once you decide if you're going to buy a home, you obviously need to go through all those stages of getting a mortgage and figuring out how to most effectively do that.
1: What about on the renting side? What are some of the hidden costs there?
0: Well, with renting, it's important to recognize that you've got all of the moving in expenses, the cost to establish utilities. Usually it's first and last month's rent. And if you're not prepared for that, that can be very expensive. For those people in the military, they can get an advance on their military pay for the dislocation allowance and other kinds of advances. It's important if you get that to put that in kind of a separate savings account so that you don't use that just for normal spending, but you actually have it set aside so that if you have to pay first and last month's rent or a deposit with the electric company or cable or internet, that you have those funds available for you.
1: Mike Meese is president of Armed Forces Mutual. Mike, let's say someone has decided that buying is the right option, then they have to get a mortgage. Sometimes the VA is a good option for them, but sometimes it's not. How do people think through whether to get a VA loan or go on the commercial market?
0: Well, the first thing is the VA loan is available to anybody who is either in the military or a veteran. And the huge advantage of a VA loan is you can get that with zero money down. In other words, you can finance, if you're buying a $250,000 house, the entire $250,000. You do have to pay a VA funding fee, which is between 1.5% and 3.3%, but that gets rolled into your mortgage so that you don't have the money for a down payment. The VA works out effectively for you. The challenge, though, is the cost of that VA loan can be a little bit higher because, of course, you're financing the entire amount. People can use your VA loan multiple times during your career. So in our case, we bought a house and sold it outside of Fort Hood, Texas, and then we were able to use that again. If you're going to use a loan a second time, that funding fee goes up from 1.5% to 3.3%. That's where you would want to have the money to be able to bring down the VA funding fee, which you can do if you put 5% down.
1: And how do those compare to commercial market closing costs, for example?
0: Well, the closing costs will be similar. Many of the VA closing costs, you actually are protected. So the closing costs will be slightly less. With a conventional loan, frequently you either need to put down 20% or pay for private mortgage insurance so that that will increase the overall cost of the loan. When we're looking at the mortgage market now, we find that the interest rates are within about a quarter of a point between VA and conventional. Usually VA is a little bit less, but again, it depends upon the area that you're in, and especially with interest rates fluctuating all the time, that can make a big difference.
1: There's sort of a conventional wisdom that it takes you 3 to 5 years of residency to actually recover those closing costs. Is that rule still in effect today? Does it still apply?
0: It is, because the cost of that, of those closing costs, is usually at least 6 or 7% of the cost of your home by the time you pay the all of the fees that are involved. And so it takes at least 3 to 5 years to be able to recover those. Now, the important thing also for people today who, for example, got a home 5 years ago, they were only paying 2.5% for those mortgages then. Mortgages today are about 6%. So that puts an additional incentive for you to keep that house with a 2.5% mortgage and maybe rent that house out, you'll be able to break even much more rapidly or actually make money on that going forward by keeping the 2.5% mortgage, because it's going to be a long time, if ever, that we're ever going to get back to the area where people can get mortgages at a 2.5% rate.
1: Let's drill into that buy or rent as you leave it decision a little bit more, because you talked about your house being your hobby. Being a long-term renter manager is a challenge as well. How do people really think about whether to sell that house as they leave or rent it out?
0: Well, the first thing is you probably need to realize that especially if you're in the military, you're busy with all kinds of other things, you're not going to be able to do that long distance. So you should assume that between 10 and 15% of what the rental price is going to be is going to go to your property manager, whoever it is that's collecting the rent. If a toilet is running during the evening or a garage door breaks, you're going to be paying somebody that's going to take care of that for you. And of course, any expenses to maintain and upkeep the home are going to be passed on to you. So you need to recognize that that is going to be part of the expense of being a long distance landlord. On the other hand, though, your equity value in that home is going to continue to increase. You're going to continue to get rental income, and that can be advantageous to you. And so that if you can cover the mortgage, especially if your mortgage is at a relatively low rate, it can be advantageous for you to keep that home for a longer period of time.
1: Mike Meese is president of Armed Forces Mutual. Mike, thanks so much for joining me today.
0: Great to be here, Terry. Thank you.
1: 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Still to come, as AI becomes more common at the VA, veterans want to know how decisions are made and who's accountable for them. But first, getting help starts with recognizing the real problem. And for many veterans, that problem turns out to be a legal one. 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
2: Today's Federal Newscast. The Merit Systems Protection Board is officially transitioning away some of its authority over adverse action appeal decisions. A new final rule from MSPB removes all references to the board's prior jurisdiction over appeals due to firings or demotions during a reduction in force, probationary period, or for a suitability-related reason. The adjustments at MSPB come after the Office of Personnel Management finalized rules to take over decisions in those three categories of workplace disputes. The intelligence community now has its own top-secret jobs portal. Federal News Network's Justin Doubleday has the details.
3: IC Jobs is just like USA Jobs, but only available to people with top-secret security clearances. Speaking at an intelligence summit in Tampa, Florida this week, IC Chief Information Officer Doug Casa says the goal is matching the right people to the right job.
4: If you look at the AI race right now, our biggest risk is acquiring the right talent.
3: The IC Jobs portal launched a few weeks ago. So far, the National Geospatial Intelligence Agency and the National Reconnaissance Office are the first two agencies to adopt the platform. Justin Doubleday, Federal News Network.
2: And federal employees traveling for work and using their own car will receive a higher rate of reimbursement for the rest of the calendar year. GSA increased the mileage reimbursement rate for privately owned automobiles to 76 per mile, up from 72.5 cents a mile. These new rates took effect July 1st. Find these stories and more at federalnewsnetwork.com. I'm Eric White.
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0: Welcome back to The Federal Drive with Terry Girton on Federal News Network. A housing problem, a benefits problem, or an employment problem may actually start as a legal problem. The challenge for many veterans is recognizing that early enough to get help before the consequences spread. We'll talk about a new effort to close that gap with Ron Flagg, president of the Legal Services Corporation. Ron, thank you so much for joining me today. I really appreciate you being here.
1: Thank you, Terry. Great to be here.
0: We're talking about a subject that is very close to my heart, legal aid, and especially legal aid for veterans. But when we say legal aid, a lot of people may not connect that that is an issue for veterans. What have you seen that makes legal issues such a challenge for so many veterans after they leave active duty?
1: I think it's really a combination of a couple things. One, by definition, they're in transition. They're leaving service. They may have been there for years, and that means often a move of homes. It can be a reconfiguration of family situations. There can also be veteran-specific issues, such as a discharge that was less than honorable, or veterans' benefit issues. They've earned, by dint of their service, medical and health benefits, and the Veterans Department of Veterans Affairs doesn't always get that right.
0: I think it's really important to remember that the veteran population is not monolithic, right? We're dealing with all kinds of demographics in there, folks whose service goes all the way back to Vietnam and even prior to that, and folks who just got out of the military a year or two ago and may have served in other kinds of conflicts. And of course, we have men and women and different ethnicities and all kinds of different backgrounds. What are the issues, the legal issues that veterans are most likely to need help with today?
1: Well, homelessness is an issue for lots of people experiencing poverty, and veterans are no exception. And unfortunately, after serving our country, tens of thousands of veterans find themselves without homes. So that's one. I would say debt collection, again, an issue that confronts many people across economic lines, but certainly veterans experiencing poverty have debt issues. I think these issues related to discharge status and VA benefits are also prevalent. And family-related issues, again, reconfiguring, reconnecting with their families can often lead to legal issues.
0: And typically a veteran is not going to present at a legal aid clinic with just one problem, right? So how complicated is it to sort of get a handle on the nexus of problems that a veteran might face and where to start?
1: Well, let me give you a couple of examples to illustrate that. Let's talk about Larry Savage, a naval veteran who was living in Louisiana and had been getting VA benefits for a number of years and was able to stay in his home during that period. A clerical error was made by the VA, and the VA tried to claw back veterans' benefits previously paid, and that was going to put Larry out of his house. Legal aid came in, and by solving a financial problem, was also able to help with a housing issue. Or take Ray Haig, Air Force veteran in Ohio. Ray, between Social Security benefits and VA benefits, was living a relatively stable financial existence. Then all of a sudden, medical disaster hits. He finds himself in a nursing home. He's swamped with medical debt, and his whole way of life is threatened by this medical debt. Again, legal aid helps assist, deals with the financial problem, and in doing that, takes care of health issues, housing issues, and other related issues.
0: Ron Flagg is president of Legal Services Corporation. Ron, LSC has just put out a new toolkit for folks who are in the business of providing legal aid to veterans. Talk us through this toolkit and what's so important about it right now.
1: Well, the toolkit is important for at least two or three reasons. Reason one, as I've described, the needs among veterans are very high. Three out of four veterans experiencing poverty confront a serious civil legal issue every year. The toolkit is meant to empower those veterans. It's meant to help legal aid programs, set up clinics to help veterans. And these are not just legal clinics. These are clinics at which legal aid programs are collaborating with healthcare providers, social service providers, and where veterans can begin to get the kind of services they need to retain their independence and their stability and being part of a community. So I think those two reasons are why it's so important. And these clinics are based on experiences throughout the country that have been effective in helping these many veterans with the interrelated civil legal issues that they confront.
0: One of the things that I picked up really clearly in looking at the toolkit is the idea that a veteran shouldn't just get a referral and be sent on their way, that the concept of a warm handoff is really crucial here. Tell us what you've learned there.
1: Well, Terry, we've all had the experience of waiting for a half an hour for somebody to answer a service line and then finally getting a human being and being told, sorry, I can't help you, but here's another telephone number to call. That almost never leads to help. So what we do at these clinics is have all of the service providers in the same room, and a person is able to help understand the myriad of problems that a veteran may present and introduce them live to another human being who can help, whether it be with a healthcare issue, a social service issue, or a legal issue. And that collaborative approach is really critical.
0: You said you've tested this toolkit in several communities already. What are the lessons learned that are coming through that you're sharing more broadly?
1: I think collaboration is key. Again, if we just view these as legal issues in isolation, it's almost never enough. Second, the clinic is not the end of the assistance for the veteran. It's really the beginning of creating a network of assistance, again, be it health, social service, or legal, that will put the veteran on a path to stability and continuity.
0: Who reaches out to you, Ron, to set up these kinds of legal clinics? Is it pro bono attorneys? Is it city governments who are trying to address the veteran need in their community? Who is it that's starting the process?
1: It's typically legal aid programs that we fund. We fund 129 programs across the country serving every zip code, or it may be a bar association that has taken veterans issue as an initiative. It can be a government. All of these actors are actively involved. It can be pro bono attorneys. They play a significant function in all of our clinics. And the pro bono attorneys, again, could be from private bar. They could be from bar associations. And they may want to organize a clinic because it's such a successful model.
0: For veterans who might be listening to us now and they're thinking, wow, I could really use this kind of help. I have a legal problem that is messing up my life. How do they get started and where do they start to look to find this kind of assistance?
1: Well, they should go to their local legal aid program, and the easiest way to find it is to go to our website at lsclegalservicescorporation.gov, and there's a Find Help tab, and you just put in your zip code and you'll be directed to one of the legal aid programs we fund. And all of our programs are anxious to help veterans, and they should be able to help any veteran who calls in.
0: Are there steps that someone should take before they get to the legal clinic?
1: I think there are resources online that help veterans identify the type of issues they may have. But I've got to say, because of this tangled web of issues that crop up, some of them dealing with the VA, some of them dealing with issues that can confront any person. You often need to talk to somebody to try to unravel those issues and get a full understanding. But there's certainly, at this point in history, a lot of information and resources online. But to understand those resources, a human being is often most helpful.
0: I've been speaking with Ron Flagg. He's president of Legal Services Corporation. Ron, thank you so much for joining me, and thanks for the work you're doing.
1: Thank you, Terry.
0: We'll post this interview and a link to the toolkit at federalnewsnetwork.com/Federal Drive. 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Coming up next, as AI becomes more common at the VA, veterans want to know how decisions are made and who's accountable for them. This is the Federal Drive with Terry Girton on Federal News Network.
2: Today's Federal Newscast. The Department of the Air Force will fast-track the process of reinstating airmen and guardians who were booted from military service after refusing to get vaccinated against COVID-19. The department, which oversees the Air Force and Space Force, will conduct medical certifications and record correction boards at the same time to cut down on processing and appoint dedicated case managers to help applicants fill out the necessary forms. The Army is facing a new challenge with its MAPS contract vehicle. Federal News Network's Jason Miller has the details.
3: The Army's decision not to allow teaming of contractors on its MAPS professional services contract vehicle violated the Small Business Act. That is what the Government Accountability Office determined in sustaining part of a protest by Intelligence Consulting Enterprise Solutions. As part of sustaining one of ICES's protests, GAO found the Army's prohibition of teaming arrangements is unduly restrictive. GAO says because MAPS is consolidating contracts, they must do more to maximize small business participation. GAO recommends that the Army reopens the solicitation to allow for teaming and joint ventures. Jason Miller, Federal News Network.
2: And the Transportation Security Administration's number two official is stepping down. Ha Nguyen McNeil says her last day as TSA Deputy Administrator will be September 3rd. For much of the last year and a half, McNeil has served as the agency's acting administrator, but David Cummins was sworn in as TSA Administrator on August 7th after he was confirmed by the Senate. Find these stories and more at federalnewsnetwork.com. I'm Eric White.
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0: Welcome back to the Federal Drive with Terry Girton on Federal News Network. The VA says people remain responsible for decisions affecting veterans' benefits and health care, even as artificial intelligence becomes more common behind the scenes. But for veterans, trust depends on understanding how decisions are made and who answers when something goes wrong. Joining me now to share what that transparency could really look like is Benjamin Krause, founder of Krause Law. Mr. Krause, thank you so much for joining me today. It's great to have you.
1: Hi there. Thanks for having me on.
0: We have seen recent reporting, and we've certainly talked to officials at the Department of Veterans Affairs who confirm that the VA is expanding its use of AI and AI-adjacent systems across its operations, both on the benefits side and on the healthcare providing side. You've expressed some concerns around things that veterans should understand as that moves forward. What are the concerns at the top of your list?
1: I think the biggest concern that I have with the way VA is rolling out AI is the lack of transparency and informed consent from veterans where AI is being used and potentially influencing the quality of the healthcare or quality of the benefits adjudication that is happening for them on behalf or being conducted by the Department of Veterans Affairs.
0: What would that transparency look like to you?
1: Well, so if you're a veteran, good example would be a veteran getting a decision back. VA claims that they're only using AI up until the final decision is being issued. And therefore, because there's somebody checking the very final decision, for adverse decisions at least, we are doing the right thing and we're using AI appropriately. As a practitioner who's seen a lot of decisions that appear to be coming from a computer where the language in the decision doesn't make sense, it seems clear that whoever's doing the checking is not doing a great job in a lot of these instances. And so to your question about, you know, what does transparency look like? I think that every decision where AI touches it, where it influences a particular direction of that decision, whether it's the final decision or not, needs to get some kind of disclosure. A good example is like how AI is interpreting data that is being taken in, whether claims are getting referrals for disability benefits exams, how the evidence is being weighed, things like that. We really need to know how AI is being used. We also need to know what the algorithms are from the contractors and how they're weighing evidence in a variety of, like, I guess I would call it sub-decisions, you know? So we're not just worried about the final decision, which is like a thumbs up or thumbs down, either you're entitled or not. We're worried about how they're weighing the evidence, where the information's coming from, whether the claims examiner truly has an entire copy of the file, which sometimes they don't. How the VA is arriving and what information they're giving to doctors to review. That's just a list of a small number of things where AI does have an impact, or automation, depending on whatever term the Department of Veterans Affairs is more comfortable using on the benefit side. So going back with the notice, I think every decision where AI has a meaningful impact should have a disclosure at the bottom. So even if the final decision maker was a human, we still should know whether AI played a role in how the data was synthesized, typed into the decision letter itself. I mean, the VAOIG recently found when it came to death benefits that there were, I think, 81 of the 8,100 they looked at, 8,000 had some kind of significant error, or at least the error was significant enough for OIG to notice. So that's, 98%, if I'm doing back of the envelope math, or 99%. So there's some kind of error. So VA is always focused on the final decision. Well, we're not just worried about that. We're worried about all the subordinate decisions that lead up to the final decision. And we want to know precisely how AI is being used, because that can influence whether a subordinate sub-decision had an influence on the outcome, and a veteran can more easily see that, or a practitioner can more easily focus on that particular issue. So that's, you know, one example, full disclosure, where AI is being used or automation. And going a step back, we kind of want to know what VA considers artificial intelligence to be versus automation. It's a term that if you were to look at, for example, VAOIG and the different reports that they're looking at, where it does appear that they're talking about artificial intelligence when they're using the term automation anyway, the VAOIG has not yet issued, to my knowledge, a substantive decision using the term artificial intelligence as it relates to Veteran Benefits Administration. So to my knowledge, it hasn't really been expressly addressed. They're always talking about automation. And if you dig through the records or you dig through the contracts, you eventually get to the bottom of what's called a privacy impact assessment or something like that. And then you realize like, oh, they're talking about robotic automation process or something like that, right? And oh, that's AI. Okay, well, let's be forthcoming with that information because people want to know where the machine maybe is having more input than simply just spell check. And I think veterans should be entitled to that information. The Department of Veterans Affairs on the veteran benefits side is required to provide substantive notice to Congress when they're using artificial intelligence and how. And I don't think that they've been really living up to their end of the bargain when it comes to full disclosure. Healthcare, same type of issue. So one of the things that we're seeing is not just AI being used to create notes. I mean, everybody who's used Zoom recently probably appreciates how AI summarizes meetings and how AI maybe even does a transcript. But even for people like myself, and I'm very, you know, relatively familiar with AI at this point, I know that it makes errors, and you have to really look hard to make sure that it synthesized the information the right way. A lot of people don't realize that when it comes to VHA and the health information, that information can also affect your benefits on the other side of the house, depending on how it's written. And so it's not just healthcare about a cold sore or some very serious condition like a colonoscopy where they detect cancer. Any of these types of medical records or notes can be used for a formal federal benefits adjudication on the other side of the house. So the VA really has kind of a double duty to make sure that the data they're putting into the record is accurate, and they need to be transparent with exactly how they're doing it with these different generative AI models.
0: Benjamin Krause is the founder of Krause Law. So Mr. Krause, you've expressed a number of concerns there and a set of examples about where it could be to the veterans, perhaps detriment if AI actually makes a mistake. But let's take a step back and maybe assume that VA does go the path that you've suggested and a veteran's notification does have disclosure that AI was used and the algorithm is clear. If VA gets it right, what are the benefits to veterans here?
1: Well, so if VA gets it right, it's going to cut down on human cost in their personnel. So that's one of the probably the bigger moves. So if artificial intelligence is suddenly accurate and 100% accurate, and we can 100% trust it, then it's going to reduce the number of jobs that the VA has or requires within its existing workforce. I think that's kind of the first thing. And so what that also means is AFGE, one of the largest union shops in the federal or involved with the federal government, that they're going to be probably losing headcount. So that's kind of a tertiary effect of this, right? So if AI does replace jobs, which is the promise, we're still not totally sure if that's going to happen, then it will reduce the headcount, which in theory would reduce the cost of personnel compared to the benefit outcome for veterans. So it may reduce the overall burden on the taxpayer of VA. It may also result in quicker decision making in claims adjudications. Once it interprets information and that's accurate, in theory, it's going to reduce the amount of time that a veteran has to wait for benefits. And again, in theory, I'm going to put that in air quotes here. In theory, it's going to help potentially also speed up the backlog for claims adjudications at the Board of Veterans Appeals. So that may also be a benefit. In the healthcare arena, it allows for potentially more comprehensive note-taking. And I think in that instance, though, we still want to make sure with veterans that they're granting informed consent to being recorded in this way. One thing that VA very frequently forgets is that veterans are humans and that veterans are Americans and that veterans are patients. And there are certain rights that Americans have and patients have to being recorded by a different party that's not party to the communication. So like in California, it might be illegal. Because California has certain recording laws, maybe states like Illinois. There are quite a few states that have recording laws. And so when it comes to healthcare, VA really does have a duty to inform the veteran, hey, you're probably being recorded. This is going to be going into your medical file that also may result in eradicating the patient-doctor confidentiality relationship that does exist because it's being recorded. So there's certain effects that have ethics implications, that have other implications regarding healthcare that need to be addressed. However, if the information is being, you know, conveyed correctly and it's being recorded correctly and everyone's, you know, thumbs up in agreement with this process, then it would result in hopefully quicker scheduling for appointments, quicker appointments, and loss of reduction in risk of error of physicians and nurses when they're taking vitals and taking other like history of a veteran, things like that that are necessary for a good healthcare appointment.
0: It doesn't seem like just yelling stop is going to slow down the VA's deployment of artificial intelligence. They're moving forward on a number of fronts. What would you most want them to do to engage the stakeholder population to build trust in their deployment of AI as they move forward?
1: The biggest way to earn trust is transparency when it comes to the federal government. Understanding clearly how these systems and tools are being used, using the correct terms so that Congress and the American public understand how it's affecting them potentially. Also, what the potential ramifications may be. I saw in March there was a congressional hearing where people were concerned that government contractors and other actors may be taking this data that's being gleaned from these databases as well as potentially AI and used for nefarious purposes. So making sure the Department of Veterans Affairs is taking appropriate steps to prevent extraction of vital veteran data like PII and whatnot in the marketplace, making sure VA is doing the right thing to protect vets and not being not transparent. And so the lack of transparency, I think, is the biggest key to VA overcoming the lack of trust that's been built up over really the past few decades.
0: Again, Ben Krause is the founder of Krause Law. Really appreciate you joining me today to provide sort of the flip side perspective on how VA is moving out on its AI front. Thanks for joining me.
1: Thanks for having me on.
0: 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Up next, the top national headlines from ABC News and the Federal Newscast. I'm Terry Gertin. 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
0: 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Should agencies invest directly in companies developing them? How can Congress write the rules for artificial intelligence that's changing in real time? And what happens when new financial technologies force regulations in different countries to work from the same playbook? 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
6: From ABC News, I'm Michelle Franzen. There are reports sailors on board the USS Abraham Lincoln are dealing with dwindling essentials and even thoughts of suicide due to extended Mideast deployments. A U.S. official tells ABC News a sailor aboard the carrier went overboard last month and was quickly recovered. The Navy, in a statement, denies the reports of suicide attempts but says it's addressing supply issues. ABC's Louis Martinez covers the Pentagon.
7: We should point out again, this ship was diverted to the Middle East. It did not make a port of call in between for more than 210 days. That is a long length of time. And so, yes, there's going to be concerns when you're dealing day in and day out with the same kind of operations.
6: Defense Secretary Pete Hegseth also pushing back on reports.
8: Completely misrepresented. Listen, we make sure that every ship, every crew, every captain has everything we can provide them at every single moment.
6: Luigi Mangione has already pleaded not guilty to charges of killing United Healthcare's CEO in both his federal and state cases. Sources familiar with the matter tell ABC News during a conference scheduled for federal court Friday, it is expected that a guilty plea will be announced in the federal case. Here's ABC's Matt Rivers.
9: This is not something that we were expecting to happen, let's say, on Monday. You know, we first saw that this conference was added to the schedule for this week. We were wondering what was going on Friday. Then sources tell us that this potential plea agreement would be discussed on Friday, and then it moves on to this, which it now appears, according to the sources that are talking to ABC News, that a guilty plea entered here is likely. Now, we should hedge once again that can change up until the very last minute.
6: Moments ago in Los Angeles, a jury has been selected to hear the evidence in the trial for Dwayne Keefe D. Davis. He's the only person ever charged with the murder of Tupac Shakur. The panel of 12 jurors and four alternates will hear opening arguments from each side Monday, August 17th. You're listening to ABC News.
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6: In Texas, military and civilian investigators on the scene near Fort Hood following yesterday's deadly helicopter crash. 2 people on board the Apache were killed in the fiery crash. Here's ABC's Jim Ryan.
12: The Apache attack helicopter was carrying 2 soldiers, both of whom were killed when the aircraft went down southeast of Fort Hood, where the Apache and the crew were based. It also sparked a wildfire that forced the evacuation of several homes and has burned about 155 acres of pasture and brushland.
6: In Colombia, search and rescue efforts continuing for signs of life following Monday's powerful earthquake. Officials say 273 people are confirmed dead, more than 370 others reported missing. An earthquake rattled residents this morning in San Francisco's East Bay. People felt it, but there are no reports of damage.
13: It preliminarily measured as a 4.1 magnitude, but then it was updated to a 3.8. That's not likely big enough for there to be any major damage or injuries. There are no reports of any. The quake was centered around San Leandro in the East Bay, south of Oakland, but it was felt in San Francisco. Typically, the USGS says anything above about a 2.5, some people will feel, but shaking from a 3.8 magnitude would be pretty minor.
6: ABC's Alex Stone. The Hawaiian Islands are preparing for Lala, the tropical storm formed in the central Pacific today. A hurricane watch posted now for the Big Island, where Lala is expected to skirt past on Saturday, also bringing heavy rain to the smaller islands. Michelle Franzen, ABC News.
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14: Now today's federal newscast. The Merit Systems Protection Board is officially transitioning away some of its authority over adverse action appeal decisions. A new final rule from MSPB removes all references to the board's prior jurisdiction over appeals due to firings or demotions during a reduction in force, probationary period, or for a suitability-related reason. The adjustments at MSPB come after the Office of Personnel Management finalized rules to take over decisions in those three categories of workplace disputes. Lawmakers are pushing forward a slate of bills that would impact federal employees. Federal News Network's Drew Friedman has more.
15: Those efforts include one bill that would offer lifetime identity protection coverage to feds who were impacted by a major 2015 data breach. Another bill, if enacted, would give feds 12 weeks of paid family and medical leave. And a third seeks to root out poor air quality across federal facilities. Those are just a few of the many efforts on Capitol Hill that are looking to reshape benefits and employment laws for the federal workforce. Drew Friedman, Federal News Network.
14: And federal employees traveling for work and using their own car will receive a higher rate of reimbursement for the rest of the calendar year. GSA increased the mileage reimbursement rate for privately owned automobiles to 76 per mile, up from 72.5 cents a mile. These new rates took effect July 1st. Find these stories and more at federalnewsnetwork.com. I'm Eric White.
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0: Welcome to the Federal Drive on Federal News Network. It's Thursday, August 13th. I'm your host, Terry Gerton, and I'm glad you're here. Coming up on this hour of the Federal Drive, military families don't get to choose when they move, and that can make buying a home one of the toughest financial decisions they'll face. Plus, getting help starts with recognizing the real problem, and for many veterans, that problem turns out to be a legal one. Those stories and much more ahead during this hour of the Federal Drive. We begin with this. Following a year of sweeping staffing reductions, the Trump administration is laying the groundwork for agencies to ramp up recruitment efforts. The Office of Personnel Management has directed agencies to begin assembling their annual staffing plans for fiscal year 2027. The guidance places a particular focus on hiring technologists and early career talent. Here with more details is Federal News Network's Drew Friedman. Drew, thanks for joining me.
18: Absolutely. Nice to be with you, Terry.
0: Those categories sound vaguely familiar, technologists and early career recruitment. Is OPM setting specific goals now for bringing those folks back on board?
18: They are. And looking at the OPM guidance that came out recently for agencies as they're, again, creating their annual staffing plans, OPM is setting a government-wide goal of making at least one-third of all federal hires during fiscal 2027 be early career employees. So that's generally defined as employees who are under the age of 30. OPM is looking to accomplish this by encouraging agencies to use hiring pipelines that target younger employees, like the Pathways Program, the Cyber Core Scholarship Program, and some other ones that target younger employees. At the same time, OPM is also looking to hire a lot more on the technology side of things. So, for example, software engineering, data scientists, and other areas like that. OPM's Tech Force initiative is one way that they're trying to onboard tech talent. But there's other ways that they're trying to, again, encourage agencies to focus on those two categories of employment.
0: OPM, as they're setting those big hiring objectives, is saying that they're going to improve the hiring process itself. What are they trying to do here?
18: Just for some context, this is something that we've seen starting to take off partially during the Biden administration, even dating back to the first Trump administration. And now they're trying to push to ramp up in what is called shared certificates in government during 2027. What this means is that you're trying to make the hiring process more streamlined by, you know, seeing where different agencies are hiring for the same type of position rather than having each agency hire individually for that position. they can create what's called a shared certificate and create a list of qualified candidates and then have multiple agencies share off of the same list of candidates. That is something where we've seen that start to grow over time, but it's maybe been a little bit slow going in terms of how much agencies are using shared certificates. So OPM and the Trump administration now are really trying to boost the use of that and setting a goal of making at least 60% of all federal hires off of shared certificates during 2027. That is a pretty big goal, but something where if it does pan out, OPM says that will help agencies tackle what's been, of course, a very long and burdensome and challenging hiring process for government for many years.
0: Drew, we're also hearing some murmurs from different corners of the government about hiring beginning to open up again. What are you seeing? How much hiring is happening right now?
18: I would say if you look just from a big picture perspective, there is more hiring than there was last year, but not to the level that it was in 2024 or previously under the Biden administration. So, for example, the Cybersecurity and Infrastructure Security Agency, or CISA, they're seeking a couple hundred new hires. The CDC is looking to hire some employees as well. The State Department has talked about hiring more Foreign Service officers. But a lot of those hiring efforts are also looking to recruit for jobs where employees separated last year. So it's kind of interesting to see how things are taking shape. But yes, the hiring is opening up, especially after we saw that very long hiring freeze during 2025. Now OPM's data shows that there are about 12 or 13,000 USA jobs postings total. But that is a significant drop off. If you look between 2024 and 2025, the number of postings dropped by 42.8%. So it seems like it's going up a little bit more now in the data, but definitely not anywhere near where it was during 2024 or the couple of years prior to that.
0: As you connect the dots on all of these trends that are moving in different directions, Drew, what picture do you draw for the next steps heading into 2027 and the creation of these agency staffing plans?
18: It seems like agencies will be hiring again, but of course, again, on a smaller scale than what we've seen the past couple of years. If you look at the annual staffing plans, once those are in place from agencies, that will give us a clearer idea of what areas they're trying to target, whether they're incorporating OPM's goals or if they have some agency-specific goals for where they're looking to target recruitment. But if you just look at the timeline for next steps for agencies here, they're supposed to be collecting information from all their individual bureaus or subcomponents to create an overall picture of their staffing goals and needs. That should happen by the end of this month. And then ahead of the new fiscal year, agency chief human capital officers are going to take all those different plans, consolidate it, and then have that reviewed by OPM and the Office of Management and Budget. So there's going to be several layers of review and revisions here for where agency staffing plans will end up. But I would say likely within the next couple of months, we'll get more details on how that all is starting to shake out.
0: That's Federal News Network's Drew Friedman. It will be interesting to see how those plans align with new missions and organizations.
18: Absolutely. I think a lot of people will be looking very closely at this. Thank you.
0: You can find Drew's story at federalnewsnetwork.com. Up next, military families don't get to choose when they move, and that can make buying a home one of the toughest financial decisions they'll face. This is The Federal Drive with Terry Girton on Federal News Network.
14: Today's Federal Newscast, the Department of the Air Force will fast-track the process of reinstating airmen and guardians who were booted from military service after refusing to get vaccinated against COVID-19. The department, which oversees the Air Force and Space Force, will conduct medical certifications and record correction boards at the same time to cut down on processing and appoint dedicated case managers to help applicants fill out the necessary forms. The Pentagon wants to steer hundreds of millions of dollars to Palantir, with the prospect of more in the coming years, without specifying how the money will be used. An August 4th draft memo from Deputy Defense Secretary Steve Feinberg told the Pentagon's acquisition boss and comptroller to spend up to $244 million on Palantir services until the end of March. The memo also tells the military services to find ways to fund the data analytics giant's work. A DOD official described the memo as a planning directive that reflects the work of Business Operators for National Defense, the initiative Feinberg created in February to give private sector leaders a hand in defense acquisition reform. And the Transportation Security Administration's number two official is stepping down. Ha Nguyen McNeil says her last day as TSA Deputy Administrator will be September 3rd. For much of the last year and a half, McNeil has served as the agency's acting administrator, but David Cummins was sworn in as TSA Administrator on August 7th after he was confirmed by the Senate. Find these stories and more at federalnewsnetwork.com. I'm Eric White.
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5: Welcome back to the Federal Drive with Terry Girton on Federal News Network. When military orders arrive, families may have only a short time to make one of the biggest financial decisions of their lives. Whether to buy, rent, sell, or hold a home can have consequences long after the move is complete. For perspective on making these choices, I'm joined today by Mike Meese, president of Armed Forces Mutual. Mike, thanks so much for joining me. It's great to have you back.
6: Great to be here, Terry.
5: Important topic. This season of the year is when many military families find themselves in the middle of a permanent change of station. You and I have gotten those orders ourselves in the past, but in today's times, what is the first issue that faces that family when they think, oh, I have to move?
6: Well, there's all kinds of things that affect the family, everything from the timing to the location to what do you do during the interim time period? How else is everything else going to happen? And then once you get to that new duty station, everything that happens with a new location, am I going to rent? Am I going to buy? Are there going to be government quarters available? What schools are my kids going to go into? Is my spouse going to be able to take her job with her or him? And all of those kinds of factors all cavalcade all at once as soon as you find out about where you're going.
5: And in fact, the military really doesn't have enough housing for all of the people it has. So a lot of people live off base. When they're thinking about that, how do they decide whether to rent or to buy?
6: Well, you've got to make kind of a little bit of an educated guess of how long am I going to be in that particular area. If you're only going to be there for 1 or 2 or even 3 years, it usually makes sense to either get government quarters or be able to rent. And again, you can do all kinds of calculations versus renting versus buying, but it's difficult to see how it makes sense financially unless you're going to be there for 3 years or more, or it's in a location where you think that the housing is stable enough for you to be able, and you plan on renting that out so that other people can do it. For example, my son was at Joint Base Lewis-McChord. They lived in a house there. They knew that they were only going to be there for about 3 years, but they very successfully rented that out for the ensuing 6 years because it's right outside of Fort Lewis. Fort Lewis is going to be there for a very long time, and they've had reliable military renters in there ever since they left.
5: Both buying and renting come with their own sets of expenses. Sometimes those costs are clear and sometimes those costs are kind of hidden. When you're counseling a family on how to make that determination, what are some of the things you want to make sure they look for?
6: Well, part of it is just the financial calculations, but really mentally you need to be prepared. If you're going to buy a home,

0: that almost has to become your hobby. On many weekends, you're going to be gardening and you're going to be cleaning things up and you're going to be adding gutters or fixing this or fixing that. Is that what you want to spend your free time doing? And if you want to do that, you can probably enjoy that house and have it make money for you in the long run. But you have to realize it's somewhat of a lifestyle change if you decide to do that. And then once you decide if you're going to buy a home, you obviously need to go through all those stages of getting a mortgage and figuring out how to most effectively do that.
1: What about on the renting side? What are some of the hidden costs there?
0: Well, with renting, it's important to recognize that you've got all of the moving in expenses, the cost to establish utilities. Usually it's first and last month's rent. And if you're not prepared for that, that can be very expensive. For those people in the military, they can get an advance on their military pay for the dislocation allowance and other kinds of advances. It's important if you get that to put that in kind of a separate savings account so that you don't use that just for normal spending, but you actually have it set aside so that if you have to pay first and last month's rent or a deposit with the electric company or cable or internet, that you have those funds available for you.
1: Mike Meese is president of Armed Forces Mutual. Mike, let's say someone has decided that buying is the right option, then they have to get a mortgage. Sometimes the VA is a good option for them, but sometimes it's not. How do people think through whether to get a VA loan or go on the commercial market?
0: Well, the first thing is the VA loan is available to anybody who is either in the military or a veteran. And the huge advantage of a VA loan is you can get that with zero money down. In other words, you can finance, if you're buying a $250,000 house, the entire $250,000. You do have to pay a VA funding fee, which is between 1.5% and 3.3%, but that gets rolled into your mortgage so that you don't have the money for a down payment. The VA works out effectively for you. The challenge, though, is the cost of that VA loan can be a little bit higher because, of course, you're financing the entire amount. People can use your VA loan multiple times during your career. So in our case, we bought a house and sold it outside of Fort Hood, Texas, and then we were able to use that again. If you're going to use a loan a second time, that funding fee goes up from 1.5% to 3.3%. That's where you would want to have the money to be able to bring down the VA funding fee, which you can do if you put 5% down.
1: And how do those compare to commercial market closing costs, for example?
0: Well, the closing costs will be similar. Many of the VA closing costs, you actually are protected. So the closing costs will be slightly less. With a conventional loan, frequently you either need to put down 20% or pay for private mortgage insurance so that that will increase the overall cost of the loan. When we're looking at the mortgage market now, we find that the interest rates are within about a quarter of a point between VA and conventional. Usually VA is a little bit less, but again, it depends upon the area that you're in, and especially with interest rates fluctuating all the time, that can make a big difference.
1: There's sort of a conventional wisdom that it takes you 3 to 5 years of residency to actually recover those closing costs. Is that rule still in effect today? Does it still apply?
0: It is, because the cost of that, of those closing costs, is usually at least 6 or 7% of the cost of your home by the time you pay the all of the fees that are involved. And so it takes at least 3 to 5 years to be able to recover those. Now, the important thing also for people today who, for example, got a home 5 years ago, they were only paying 2.5% for those mortgages then. Mortgages today are about 6%. So that puts an additional incentive for you to keep that house with a 2.5% mortgage and maybe rent that house out. You'll be able to break even much more rapidly, or actually make money on that going forward, by keeping the 2.5% mortgage, because it's going to be a long time, if ever, that we're ever going to get back to the area where people can get mortgages at a 2.5% rate.
1: Let's drill into that buy or rent as you leave it decision a little bit more, because you talked about your house being your hobby. Being a long-term renter manager is a challenge as well. How do people really think about whether to sell that house as they leave or rent it out?
0: Well, the first thing is you probably need to realize that if, especially if you're in the military, you're busy with all kinds of other things, you're not going to be able to do that long distance. So you should assume that between 10 and 15% of what the rental price is going to be is going to go to your property manager, whoever it is that's collecting the rent. If a toilet is running during the evening or a garage door breaks, you're going to be paying somebody that's going to take care of that for you. And of course, any expenses to maintain and upkeep the home are going to be passed on to you. So you need to recognize that that is going to be part of the expense of being a long distance landlord. On the other hand, though, your equity value in that home is going to continue to increase. You're going to continue to get rental income, and that can be advantageous to you. And so that if you can cover the mortgage, especially if, as I said, if your mortgage is at a relatively low rate, it can be advantageous for you to keep that home for a longer period of time.
1: Mike Meese is president of Armed Forces Mutual. Mike, thanks so much for joining me today.
0: Great to be here, Jerry. Thank you.
1: 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Still to come, as AI becomes more common at the VA, veterans want to know how decisions are made and who's accountable for them. But first, getting help starts with recognizing the real problem. And for many veterans, that problem turns out to be a legal one. 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
2: On today's federal newscast, the Merit Systems Protection Board is officially transitioning away some of its authority over adverse action appeal decisions. A new final rule from MSPB removes all references to the board's prior jurisdiction over appeals due to firings or demotions during a reduction in force, probationary period, or for a suitability-related reason. The adjustments at MSPB come after the Office of Personnel Management finalized rules to take over decisions in those three categories of workplace disputes. The intelligence community now has its own top-secret jobs portal. Federal News Network's Justin Doubleday has the details.
3: IC Jobs is just like USA Jobs, but only available to people with top-secret security clearances. Speaking at an intelligence summit in Tampa, Florida this week, IC Chief Information Officer Doug Casa says the goal is matching the right people to the right job.
4: If you look at the AI race right now, our biggest risk is acquiring the right talent.
3: The IC Jobs portal launched a few weeks ago. So far, the National Geospatial Intelligence Agency and the National Reconnaissance Office are the first two agencies to adopt the platform. Justin Doubleday, Federal News Network.
2: And federal employees traveling for work and using their own car will receive a higher rate of reimbursement for the rest of the calendar year. GSA increased the mileage reimbursement rate for privately owned automobiles to 76 per mile, up from 72.5 cents a mile. These new rates took effect July 1st. Find these stories and more at federalnewsnetwork.com. I'm Eric White.
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1: Welcome back to The Federal Drive with Terry Girton on Federal News Network. A housing problem, a benefits problem, or an employment problem may actually start as a legal problem. The challenge for many veterans is recognizing that early enough to get help before the consequences spread. We'll talk about a new effort to close that gap with Ron Flagg, president of the Legal Services Corporation. Ron, thank you so much for joining me today. I really appreciate you being here.
21: Thank you, Terry. Great to be here.
1: We're talking about a subject that is very close to my heart, legal aid, and especially legal aid for veterans. But when we say legal aid, a lot of people may not connect that that is an issue for veterans. What have you seen that makes legal issues such a challenge for so many veterans after they leave active duty?
21: I think it's really a combination of a couple things. One, by definition, they're in transition. They're leaving service. They may have been there for years, and that means often a move of homes. It can be a reconfiguration of family situations. There can also be veteran-specific issues, such as a discharge that was less than honorable, or veterans benefit issues. They've earned by dint of their service medical and health benefits, and the Veterans Department of Veterans Affairs doesn't always get that right.
1: I think it's really important to remember that the veteran population is not monolithic, right? We're dealing with all kinds of demographics in there, folks whose service goes all the way back to Vietnam and even prior to that, and folks who just got out of the military a year or two ago and may have served in other kinds of conflicts. And of course, we have men and women and different ethnicities and all kinds of different backgrounds. What are the issues, the legal issues that veterans are most likely to need help with today?
21: Well, homelessness is an issue for lots of people experiencing poverty, and veterans are no exception. And unfortunately, after serving our country, tens of thousands of veterans find themselves without homes. So that's one. I would say debt collection, again, an issue that confronts many people across economic lines, but certainly veterans experiencing poverty have debt issues. I think these issues related to discharge status and VA benefits are also prevalent, and family-related issues, again, reconfiguring, reconnecting with their families can often lead to legal issues.
1: And typically a veteran is not going to present at a legal aid clinic with just one problem, right? So how complicated is it to sort of get a handle on the nexus of problems that a veteran might face and where to start?
21: Well, let me give you a couple of examples to illustrate that. Let's talk about Larry Savage, a naval veteran who was living in Louisiana and had been getting VA benefits for a number of years and was able to stay in his home during that period. A clerical error was made by the VA, and the VA tried to claw back veterans benefits previously paid, and that was going to put Larry out of his house. Legal aid came in, and by solving a financial problem, was also able to help with a housing, what would have been a housing issue. Or take Ray Haig, Air Force veteran in Ohio. Ray, between Social Security benefits and VA benefits, was living a relatively stable financial existence. Then all of a sudden, medical disaster hits. He finds himself in a nursing home. He's swamped with medical debt, and his whole way of life is threatened by this medical debt. Again, legal aid helps assist, deals with the financial problem, and in doing that, takes care of health issues, housing issues, and other related issues.
1: Ron Flagg is president of Legal Services Corporation. Ron, LSC has just put out a new toolkit for folks who are in the business of providing legal aid to veterans. Talk us through this toolkit and what's so important about it right now.
21: Well, the toolkit is important for at least two or three reasons. Reason one, as I've described, the needs among veterans are very high. Three out of four veterans experiencing poverty confront a serious civil legal issue every year. The toolkit is meant to empower those veterans. It's meant to help legal aid programs set up clinics to help veterans. And these are not just legal clinics. These are clinics at which legal aid programs are collaborating with healthcare providers, social service providers, and where veterans can begin to get the kind of services they need to retain their independence and their stability and being part of a community. So I think those two reasons are why it's so important. And these clinics are based on experiences throughout the country that have been effective in helping these many veterans with the interrelated civil legal issues that they confront.
1: One of the things that I picked up really clearly in looking at the toolkit is the idea that a veteran shouldn't just get a referral and be sent on their way, that the concept of a warm handoff is really crucial here. Tell us what you've learned there.
21: Well, Terry, we've all had the experience of waiting for a half an hour for somebody to answer a service line and then finally getting a human being and being told, sorry, I can't help you, but here's another telephone number to call. That almost never leads to help. So what we do at these clinics is have all of the service providers in the same room, and a person is able to help understand the myriad of problems that a veteran may present and introduce them live to another human being who can help, whether it be with a healthcare issue, a social service issue, or a legal issue. And that collaborative approach is really critical.
1: You said you've tested this toolkit in several communities already. What are the lessons learned that are coming through that you're sharing more broadly?
21: I think collaboration is key. Again, if we just view these as legal issues in isolation, it's almost never enough. Second, the clinic is not the end of the assistance for the veteran. It's really the beginning of creating a network of assistance, again, be it health, social service, or legal, that will put the veteran on a path to stability and continuity.
1: Who reaches out to you, Ron, to set up these kinds of legal clinics? Is it pro bono attorneys? Is it city governments who are trying to address the veteran need in their community? Who is it that's starting the process?
21: It's typically legal aid programs that we fund. We fund 129 programs across the country serving every zip code, or it may be a bar association that has taken veterans issue as an initiative. It can be a government. All of these actors are actively involved. They can be pro bono attorneys. They play a significant function in all of our clinics. And the pro bono attorneys, again, could be from private bar. They could be from bar associations. And they may want to organize a clinic because it's such a successful model.
1: For veterans who might be listening to us now and they're thinking, wow, I could really use this kind of help. I have a legal problem that is messing up my life. How do they get started, and where do they start to look to find this kind of assistance?
21: Well, they should go to their local legal aid program, and the easiest way to find it is to go to our website at lsclegalservicescorporation.gov, and there's a Find Help tab, and you just put in your zip code, and you'll be directed to one of the legal aid programs we fund, and all of our programs are anxious to help veterans, and they should be able to help any veteran who calls in.
1: Are there steps that someone should take before they get to the legal clinic?
21: I think there are resources online that help veterans identify the type of issues they may have. But I've got to say, because of this tangled web of issues that crop up, some of them dealing with the VA, some of them dealing with issues that can confront any person, you often need to talk to somebody to try to unravel those issues and get a full understanding. But there's certainly, at this point in history, a lot of information and resources online. But to understand those resources, a human being is often most helpful.
1: I've been speaking with Ron Flack. He's president of Legal Services Corporation. Ron, thank you so much for joining me, and thanks for the work you're doing.
21: Thank you, Terry.
1: We'll post this interview and a link to the toolkit at federalnewsnetwork.com/Federal Drive. 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Coming up next, as AI becomes more common at the VA, veterans want to know how decisions are made and who's accountable for them. This is the Federal Drive with Terry Girton on Federal News Network.
2: Today's federal newscast, the Department of the Air Force will fast-track the process of reinstating airmen and guardians who were booted from military service after refusing to get vaccinated against COVID-19. The department, which oversees the Air Force and Space Force, will conduct medical certifications and record correction boards at the same time to cut down on processing and appoint dedicated case managers to help applicants fill out the necessary forms. The Army is facing a new challenge with its MAPS contract vehicle. Federal News Network's Jason Miller has the details.
0: The Army's decision not to allow teaming of contractors on its MAPS professional services contract vehicle violated the Small Business Act. That is what the Government Accountability Office determined in sustaining part of a protest by Intelligence Consulting Enterprise Solutions. As part of sustaining one of ICES's protests, GAO found the Army's prohibition of teaming arrangements is unduly restrictive. GAO says because MAPS is consolidating contracts, they must do more to maximize small business participation. GAO recommends that the Army reopens the solicitation to allow for teaming and joint ventures. Jason Miller, Federal News Network.
2: And the Transportation Security Administration's number two official is stepping down. Ha Nguyen McNeil says her last day as TSA Deputy Administrator will be September 3rd. For much of the last year and a half, McNeil has served as the agency's acting administrator, but David Cummins was sworn in as TSA Administrator on August 7th after he was confirmed by the Senate. Find these stories and more at federalnewsnetwork.com. I'm Eric White.
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0: Welcome back to The Federal Drive with Terry Girton on Federal News Network. The VA says people remain responsible for decisions affecting veterans' benefits and health care, even as artificial intelligence becomes more common behind the scenes. But for veterans, trust depends on understanding how decisions are made and who answers when something goes wrong. Joining me now to share what that transparency could really look like is Benjamin Krause, founder of Krause Law. Mr. Krause, thank you so much for joining me today. It's great to have you.
1: Hi there. Thanks for having me on.
0: We have seen recent reporting, and we've certainly talked to officials at the Department of Veterans Affairs who confirm that the VA is expanding its use of AI and AI-adjacent systems across its operations, both on the benefits side and on the healthcare providing side. You've expressed some concerns around things that veterans should understand as that moves forward. What are the concerns at the top of your list?
1: I think the biggest concern that I have with the way VA is rolling out AI is the lack of transparency and informed consent from veterans where AI is being used and potentially influencing the quality of the healthcare or quality of the benefits adjudication that is happening for them on behalf or being conducted by the Department of Veterans Affairs.
0: What would that transparency look like to you?
1: Well, so if you're a veteran, good example would be a veteran getting a decision back. VA claims that they're only using AI up until the final decision is being issued. And therefore, because there's somebody checking the very final decision, for adverse decisions at least, we are doing the right thing and we're using AI appropriately. As a practitioner who's seen a lot of decisions that appear to be coming from a computer where the language in the decision doesn't make sense, it seems clear that whoever's doing the checking is not doing a great job in a lot of these instances. And so to your question about, you know, what does transparency look like? I think that every decision where AI touches it, where it influences a particular direction of that decision, whether it's the final decision or not, needs to get some kind of disclosure. A good example is like how AI is interpreting data that is being taken in, whether claims are getting referrals for disability benefits exams, how the evidence is being weighed, things like that. We really need to know how AI is being used. We also need to know what the algorithms are from the contractors and how they're weighing evidence in a variety of, like, I guess I would call it sub-decisions, you know? So we're not just worried about the final decision, which is like a thumbs up or thumbs down, either you're entitled or not. We're worried about how they're weighing the evidence, where the information's coming from, whether the claims examiner truly has an entire copy of the file, which sometimes they don't. How the VA is arriving and what information they're giving to doctors to review. That's just a list of a small number of things where AI does have an impact or automation, depending on whatever term the Department of Veterans Affairs is more comfortable using on the benefit side. So going back with the notice, I think every decision where AI has a meaningful impact should have a disclosure at the bottom. So even if the final decision maker was a human, we still should know whether AI played a role and how the data was synthesized, typed into the decision letter itself. I mean, the VAOIG recently found when it came to death benefits that there were, I think, 81 of the 8,100 they looked at, 8,000 had some kind of significant error, or at least the error was significant enough for OIG to notice. So that's, 98%, if I'm doing back of the envelope math, or 99%. So there's some kind of error. So VA is always focused on the final decision. Well, we're not just worried about that. We're worried about all the subordinate decisions that lead up to the final decision. And we want to know precisely how AI is being used, because that can influence whether a subordinate sub-decision had an influence on the outcome, and a veteran can more easily see that, or a practitioner can more easily focus on that particular issue. So that's, you know, one example, full disclosure, where AI is being used or automation. And going a step back, we kind of want to know what VA considers artificial intelligence to be versus automation. It's a term that if you were to look at, for example, VAOIG and the different reports that they're looking at, where it does appear that they're talking about artificial intelligence when they're using the term automation anyway, the VAOIG has not yet issued, to my knowledge, a substantive decision using the term artificial intelligence as it relates to Veteran Benefits Administration. So to my knowledge, it hasn't really been expressly addressed. They're always talking about automation. And if you dig through the records or you dig through the contracts, you eventually get to the bottom of what's called a privacy impact assessment or something like that. And then you realize like, oh, they're talking about robotic automation process or something like that, right? And oh, that's AI. Okay, well, let's be forthcoming with that information because people want to know where the machine maybe is having more input than simply just spell check. And I think veterans should be entitled to that information. The Department of Veterans Affairs on the veteran benefits side is required to provide substantive notice to Congress when they're using artificial intelligence and how. And I don't think that they've been really living up to their end of the bargain when it comes to full disclosure. Healthcare, same type of issue. So one of the things that we're seeing is not just AI being used to create notes. I mean, everybody who's used Zoom recently probably appreciates how AI summarizes meetings and how AI maybe even does a transcript. But even for people like myself, and I'm very, you know, relatively familiar with AI at this point, I know that it makes errors, and you have to really look hard to make sure that it synthesized the information the right way. A lot of people don't realize that when it comes to VHA and the health information, that information can also affect your benefits on the other side of the house, depending on how it's written. And so it's not just healthcare about a cold sore or some very serious condition like a colonoscopy where they detect cancer. Any of these types of medical records or notes can be used for a formal federal benefits adjudication on the other side of the house. So the VA really has kind of a double duty to make sure that the data they're putting into the record is accurate, and they need to be transparent with exactly how they're doing it with these different generative AI models.
0: Benjamin Krause is the founder of Krause Law. So, Mr. Krause, you've expressed a number of concerns there and a set of examples about where it could be to the veterans, perhaps detriment if AI actually makes a mistake. But let's take a step back and maybe assume that VA does go the path that you've suggested and a veteran's notification does have disclosure that AI was used and the algorithm is clear. If VA gets it right, what are the benefits to veterans here?
1: Well, so if VA gets it right, it's going to cut down on human cost in their personnel. So that's one of probably the bigger moves. So if artificial intelligence is suddenly accurate and 100% accurate, and we can 100% trust it, then it's going to reduce the number of jobs that the VA has or requires within its existing workforce. I think that's kind of the first thing. And so what that also means is AFGE, one of the largest union shops in the federal or involved with the federal government, that they're going to be probably losing headcount. So that's kind of a tertiary effect of this, right? So if AI does replace jobs, which is the promise, we're still not totally sure if that's going to happen, then it will reduce the headcount, which in theory would reduce the cost of personnel compared to the benefit outcome for veterans. So it may reduce the overall burden on the taxpayer of VA. It may also result in quicker decision making in claims adjudications. Once it interprets information and that's accurate, in theory, it's going to reduce the amount of time that a veteran has to wait for benefits. And again, in theory, I'm going to put that in air quotes here. In theory, it's going to help potentially also speed up the backlog for claims adjudications at the Board of Veterans Appeals. So that may also be a benefit. In the healthcare arena, it allows for potentially more comprehensive note taking. And I think in that instance, though, we still want to make sure with veterans that they're granting informed consent to being recorded in this way. One thing that VA very frequently forgets is that veterans are humans and that veterans are Americans and that veterans are patients. And there are certain rights that Americans have and patients have to being recorded by a different party that's not party to the communication. So like in California, it might be illegal. Because California has certain recording laws, maybe states like Illinois. There are quite a few states that have recording laws. And so when it comes to healthcare, VA really does have a duty to inform the veteran, hey, you're probably being recorded. This is going to be going into your medical file. That also may result in eradicating the patient-doctor confidentiality relationship that does exist because it's being recorded. So there's certain effects that have ethics implications, that have other implications regarding healthcare that need to be addressed. However, if the information is being, you know, conveyed correctly and it's being recorded correctly and everyone's, you know, thumbs up in agreement with this process, then it would result in hopefully quicker scheduling for appointments, quicker appointments, and loss of reduction in risk of error of physicians and nurses when they're taking vitals and taking other, like, history of a veteran, things like that that are necessary for a good healthcare appointment.
0: It doesn't seem like just yelling stop is going to slow down the VA's deployment of artificial intelligence. They're moving forward on a number of fronts. What would you most want them to do to engage the stakeholder population to build trust in their deployment of AI as they move forward?
1: The biggest way to earn trust is transparency when it comes to the federal government. Understanding clearly how these systems and tools are being used, using the correct terms so that Congress and the American public understand how it's affecting them potentially. Also, what the potential ramifications may be. I saw in March there was a congressional hearing where people were concerned that government contractors and other actors may be taking this data that's being gleaned from these databases, as well as potentially AI, and used for nefarious purposes. So making sure the Department of Veterans Affairs is taking appropriate steps to prevent extraction of vital veteran data like PII and whatnot in the marketplace, making sure VA is doing the right thing to protect vets and not being not transparent. And so the lack of transparency, I think, is the biggest key to VA overcoming the lack of trust that's been built up over really the past few decades.
0: Again, Ben Krause is the founder of Krause Law. Really appreciate you joining me today to provide sort of the flip side perspective on how VA is moving out on its AI front. Thanks for joining me.
1: Thanks for having me on.
0: 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Up next, the top national headlines from ABC News and the Federal Newscast. I'm Terry Gertin. 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
8: From ABC News, I'm Michelle Franzen. Families are speaking out about issues on board the USS Abraham Lincoln diverted to the Middle East for an extended deployment. A U.S. official tells ABC News a sailor went overboard in August and was quickly recovered. The Navy, in a statement, denying reports of suicide attempts, but says it's addressing supply issues. Editor-in-Chief of the Military Times and Marine Corps veteran J.D. Simpkins says he's heard from more than one family expressing concern for the mental health of the sailors on the USS Lincoln.
9: I think the last time some of these sailors have stepped on solid ground was in December. That's absolutely insane. To go that long without a port call, without any type of mental refresh. And we're talking about doing that amid combat operations, which are extremely frantic.
8: Secretary Pete Hegseth says reports are completely misrepresented. The top Democrat on the Senate Armed Services Committee, Richard Blumenthal, now demanding answers. New court filings allege agents from Homeland Security investigations waged a, quote, unprecedented campaign of spying on Americans during ICE protests that erupted in Minnesota following the deaths of two U.S. citizens. Details stemming from a Justice Department case alleging more than a dozen people engaged in a conspiracy to impede operations. ABC's Alex Mallon has more on the filing from one defendant's attorney.
10: He alleges that the government essentially waged a vast surveillance operation 4 days after the killing of Alex Preddy, called Operation Puppet Master, which he says was essentially used to go through all the people that were not only just on the ground, but to try and tie them to various left-wing organizations, including labor unions, teachers unions.
8: All defendants have pleaded not guilty. The FAA says a United flight headed to Phoenix blew two tires as it was taking off from O'Hare International this afternoon. The pilots aborted takeoff. Passengers deplaned downstairs to the runway, were bussed to the terminal. The pilots says all passengers were okay. You're listening to ABC News.
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8: The Federal Reserve continues to gauge the economy as it weighs what's next for interest rates. It includes watching the labor market. First-time jobless benefits edging up last week.
13: The 4-week moving average of unemployment claims is still below 200,000, but the number filed last week alone rose to 209,000. Considering the job losses reflected in last month's unemployment report, analysts see the slight uptick in weekly jobless filings as a sign of relative stability in the labor market.
8: ABC's Jim Ryan. The NTSB is out with new findings in the investigation into a Ryanair plane over Greece last month, saying broken engine parts shattered the window and led to a man being partially sucked out of that hole until passengers pulled him back in.
14: When the Boeing 737 took off, passengers and crew reported abnormal engine vibrations that got worse over 9 minutes before what was described by some on board as an explosion. When a window was shattered, the plane depressurized and a man was partially sucked out before being pulled back in. The NTSB saying it found multiple fan blades broke and punctured the plane. The blade showed signs of metal fatigue, even though they had been inspected in May. The NTSB says it is aware of other fan blade issues on 737s and is looking to see if there's a connection. Alex Stone, ABC News.
8: A searing heat wave gripping parts of Europe again. Today, the UK recording its hottest day of the year, just over 100 degrees in West London. Temperatures in France reaching 106 degrees. Michelle Franzen, ABC News.
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15: Now today's federal newscast. The Merit Systems Protection Board is officially transitioning away some of its authority over adverse action appeal decisions. A new final rule from MSPB removes all references to the board's prior jurisdiction over appeals due to firings or demotions during a reduction in force, probationary period, or for a suitability-related reason. The adjustments at MSPB come after the Office of Personnel Management finalized rules to take over decisions in those three categories of workplace disputes. Lawmakers are pushing forward a slate of bills that would impact federal employees. Federal News Network's Drew Friedman has more.
16: Those efforts include one bill that would offer lifetime identity protection coverage to feds who were impacted by a major 2015 data breach. Another bill, if enacted, would give feds 12 weeks of paid family and medical leave. And a third seeks to root out poor air quality across federal facilities. Those are just a few of the many efforts on Capitol Hill that are looking to reshape benefits and employment laws for the federal workforce. Drew Friedman, Federal News Network.
15: And federal employees traveling for work and using their own car will receive a higher rate of reimbursement for the rest of the calendar year. GSA increased the mileage reimbursement rate for privately owned automobiles to 76 per mile, up from 72.5 cents a mile. These new rates took effect July 1st. Find these stories and more at federalnewsnetwork.com. I'm Eric White.
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0: Welcome to the Federal Drive on Federal News Network. It's Thursday, August 13th. I'm your host, Terry Gerton, and I'm glad you're here. Coming up on this hour of the Federal Drive, military families don't get to choose when they move, and that can make buying a home one of the toughest financial decisions they'll face. Plus, getting help starts with recognizing the real problem, and for many veterans, that problem turns out to be a legal one. Those stories and much more ahead during this hour of the Federal Drive. We begin with this. The Pentagon wants to steer up to $244 million to Palantir through March 2027, with the possibility of additional funding through the end of 2028. But a draft memo obtained by Federal News Network doesn't spell out exactly what the money would pay for or which programs it would support. The Defense Department says the memo is part of a broader effort to use industry expertise to speed up defense production. But one government watchdog raised questions of transparency and whether the directive could lead to sole source contracting without enough consideration of competition. Federal News Network's Rachel Cohen joins me now with more. Rachel, great to have you.
19: Hello, Terry.
0: Tell us more about this memo. What does it actually do? Who's it from?
19: So it's from Deputy Defense Secretary Steve Feinberg, dated August 4th. It's a draft memo that basically tells the Pentagon acquisition boss and the comptroller to make up to $244 million available for Palantir services through, you know, the next 8 months or so. And, you know, also importantly, it looks beyond that and it says, hey, military services, find funding options for Palantir through the end of 2028. So it's not the same thing as a contract award for $244 million, but it's a, you know, it's a strong signal that the department expects to keep funding the company's work.
0: Why is Palantir the one that's getting this special treatment?
19: Palantir is one of the Pentagon's most prominent tech companies right now, you know, particularly with data analytics, data integration, AI, you know, all those things that are really big right now. So in this case, DoD says Palantir is helping both the Pentagon and defense contractors find bottlenecks in production and maintenance, especially for, you know, kind of critical weapons. You know, especially related to the shortage that the U.S. has right now amid the war in Iran. So, you know, it's saying, hey, this company is really helping us kind of connect the dots to speed up production, speed up maintenance, identify, you know, where we're not doing well. So there's a pretty clear operational reasoning for why the Pentagon is interested in doing more work with them. You know, the question isn't necessarily whether Palantir has useful products. It's just whether the usefulness justifies directing a ton of future work toward one company without more transparency about what the government is buying and, you know, without a more kind of full and open competition process.
0: The Pentagon has says this is related to its new bond initiative. Tell us what that is and how they might be connected.
19: So bond started in February, or I guess was announced in February. It is, you know, described as the Pentagon leaning on private sector execs to help it reform acquisition. So bringing in these high level people with a lot of business experience and saying, where can we do better? You know, what policies need to change? What technology needs to change? And really, you know, giving them more of a front row seat than I think past administrations have done. You know, obviously industry always has their ear to a certain degree, but this really focuses more on commercial sector best practices. So, you know, it appears, you know, just judging by the Pentagon's response to this, which is, you know, this reflects kind of our broader work through bond. It appears that the folks that they're working with from industry, you know, maybe have a more direct line to funding as a result of those conversations that aren't necessarily public. You know, whatever discussions they're having about what to change, what to do better, it appears to be translating into maybe sort of open-ended work orders.
0: That approach to acquisition prioritization is pretty unusual. Are you hearing much about concerns about this approach?
19: Yeah, so I talked to one person at the Project on Government Oversight, who's a, you know, big federal watchdog here in Washington. And so their defense leader, Greg Williams, said you would expect the department to have a clear justification for essentially sole sourcing work like this. You know, the memo doesn't say, hey, we need X, Y, and Z capabilities and we're going to see who from industry can give them to us. It says, we like the work that Palantir does and we want to find money for it. So, you know, it doesn't necessarily mean that the Pentagon is violating procurement rules. Whatever actual contracts they put out, they'll have to comply with those. But, you know, the concern is that a high level memo like this could, you know, kind of effectively predetermine the outcome before the competitive process.
0: Rachel, you've mentioned that this is a draft memo. So what do you think happens next?
19: They could just put a bow on it and say it's good as is. They could tweak, you know, some of the dollar figures in it. They could add in specifics about what it could be used for. So we'll be watching, you know, does that turn into specific contracts, you know, especially for this particular amount of money, you know, up to $244 million, looking for new line items in the service budgets for the next couple fiscal years that say, you know, this is a new thing for Palantir. Congress could also be interested in this, right? It's a very in the appropriator's lane. Congress could say, if this is a routine process that DoD is using with its industry partners now, you know, how many other companies have gotten similar directives? And so that would help establish whether this is really routine acquisition planning now or whether Palantir is receiving favorable treatment.
0: That's Federal News Network's Rachel Cohen. Rachel, thanks for sharing this story with us.
19: Yeah, thank you.
0: You can find her full story at federalnewsnetwork.com. Up next, military families don't get to choose when they move, and that can make buying a home one of the toughest financial decisions they'll face. This is The Federal Drive with Terry Girton on Federal News Network.
15: On today's Federal Newscast, the Department of the Air Force will fast-track the process of reinstating airmen and guardians who were booted from military service after refusing to get vaccinated against COVID-19. The department, which oversees the Air Force and Space Force, will conduct medical certifications and record correction boards at the same time to cut down on processing and appoint dedicated case managers to help applicants fill out the necessary forms. The Pentagon wants to steer hundreds of millions of dollars to Palantir, with the prospect of more in the coming years, without specifying how the money will be used. An August 4th draft memo from Deputy Defense Secretary Steve Feinberg told the Pentagon's acquisition boss and comptroller to spend up to $244 million on Palantir services until the end of March. The memo also tells the military services to find ways to fund the data analytics giant's work. A DoD official described the memo as a planning directive that reflects the work of business operators
20: operators for national defense, the initiative Feinberg created in February to give private sector leaders a hand in defense acquisition reform. And the Transportation Security Administration's number two official is stepping down. Ha Nguyen McNeil says her last day as TSA Deputy Administrator will be September 3rd. For much of the last year and a half, McNeil has served as the agency's acting administrator, but David Cummins was sworn in as TSA Administrator on August 7th after he was confirmed by the Senate. Find these stories and more at federalnewsnetwork.com. I'm Eric White.
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6: Welcome back to the Federal Drive with Terry Girton on Federal News Network. When military orders arrive, families may have only a short time to make one of the biggest financial decisions of their lives. Whether to buy, rent, sell, or hold a home can have consequences long after the move is complete. For perspective on making these choices, I'm joined today by Mike Meese, President of Armed Forces Mutual. Mike, thanks so much for joining me. It's great to have you back.
7: Great to be here, Terry.
6: Important topic. This season of the year is when many military families find themselves in the middle of a permanent change of station. You and I have gotten those orders ourselves in the past, but in today's times, what is the first issue that faces that family when they think, oh, I have to move?
7: Well, there's all kinds of things that affect the family, everything from the timing to the location to what are you going to do during the interim time period? How else is everything else going to happen? And then once you get to that new duty station, everything that happens with a new location, am I going to rent? Am I going to buy? Are there going to be government quarters available? What schools are my kids going to go into? Is my spouse going to be able to take her job with her or him? And all of those kinds of factors all cavalcade all at once as soon as you find out about where you're going.
6: And in fact, the military really doesn't have enough housing for all of the people it has. So a lot of people live off base. When they're thinking about that, how do they decide whether to rent or to buy?
7: Well, you've got to make kind of a little bit of an educated guess of how long am I going to be in that particular area. If you're only going to be there for 1 or 2 or even 3 years, it usually makes sense to either get government quarters or be able to rent. And again, you can do all kinds of calculations versus renting versus buying, but it's difficult to see how it makes sense financially unless you're going to be there for 3 years or more, or it's in a location where you think that the housing is stable enough for you to be able to, and you plan on renting that out so that other people can do it. For example, my son was at Joint Base Lewis-McChord. They lived in a house there. They knew that they were only going to be there for about 3 years, but they very successfully rented that out for the ensuing 6 years because it's right outside of Fort Lewis. Fort Lewis is going to be there for a very long time, and they've had reliable military renters in there ever since they left.
6: Both buying and renting come with their own sets of expenses. Sometimes those costs are clear and sometimes those costs are kind of hidden. When you're counseling a family on how to make that determination, what are some of the things you want to make sure they look for?
7: Well, part of it is just the financial calculations, but really mentally you need to be prepared. If you're going to buy a home, that almost has to become your hobby. On many weekends, you're going to be gardening and you're going to be cleaning things up and you're going to be adding gutters or fixing this or fixing that. Is that what you want to spend your free time doing? And if you want

0: to do that, you can probably enjoy that house and have it make money for you in the long run. But you have to realize it's somewhat of a lifestyle change if you decide to do that. And then once you decide if you're going to buy a home, you obviously need to go through all those stages of getting a mortgage and figuring out how to most effectively do that.
1: What about on the renting side? What are some of the hidden costs there?
0: Well, with renting, it's important to recognize that you've got all of the moving in expenses, the cost to establish utilities. Usually it's first and last month's rent. And if you're not prepared for that, that can be very expensive. For those people in the military, they can get an advance on their military pay for the dislocation allowance and other kinds of advances. It's important if you get that to put that in kind of a separate savings account so that you don't use that just for normal spending, but you actually have it set aside so that if you have to pay first and last month's rent or a deposit with the electric company or cable or internet, that you have those funds available for you.
1: Mike Meese is president of Armed Forces Mutual. Mike, let's say someone has decided that buying is the right option, then they have to get a mortgage. Sometimes the VA is a good option for them, but sometimes it's not. How do people think through whether to get a VA loan or go on the commercial market?
0: Well, the first thing is the VA loan is available to anybody who is either in the military or a veteran. And the huge advantage of a VA loan is you can get that with zero money down. In other words, you can finance, if you're buying a $250,000 house, the entire $250,000. You do have to pay a VA funding fee, which is between 1.5% and 3.3%, but that gets rolled into your mortgage so that you don't have the money for a down payment. The VA works out effectively for you. The challenge, though, is the cost of that VA loan can be a little bit higher because, of course, you're financing the entire amount. People can use your VA loan multiple times during your career. So in our case, we bought a house and sold it outside of Fort Hood, Texas, and then we were able to use that again. If you're going to use a loan a second time, that funding fee goes up from 1.5% to 3.3%. That's where you would want to have the money to be able to bring down the VA funding fee, which you can do if you put 5% down.
1: And how do those compare to commercial market closing costs, for example?
0: Well, the closing costs will be similar. Many of the VA closing costs, you actually are protected. So the closing costs will be slightly less. With a conventional loan, frequently you either need to put down 20% or pay for private mortgage insurance so that that will increase the overall cost of the loan. When we're looking at the mortgage market now, we find that the interest rates are within about a quarter of a point between VA and conventional. Usually VA is a little bit less, but again, it depends upon the area that you're in. And especially with interest rates fluctuating all the time, that can make a big difference.
1: There's sort of a conventional wisdom that it takes you 3 to 5 years of residency to actually recover those closing costs. Is that rule still in effect today? Does it still apply?
0: It is, because the cost of that, of those closing costs, is usually at least 6 or 7% of the cost of your home by the time you pay the all of the fees that are involved. And so it takes at least 3 to 5 years to be able to recover those. Now, the important thing also for people today who, for example, got a home 5 years ago, they were only paying 2.5% for those mortgages then. Mortgages today are about 6%. So that puts an additional incentive for you to keep that house with a 2.5% mortgage and maybe rent that house out. You'll be able to break even much more rapidly or actually make money on that going forward by keeping the 2.5% mortgage, because it's going to be a long time, if ever, that we're ever going to get back to the area where people can get mortgages at a 2.5% rate.
1: Let's drill into that buy or rent as you leave it decision a little bit more, because you talked about your house being your hobby. Being a long-term renter manager is a challenge as well. How do people really think about whether to sell that house as they leave or rent it out?
0: Well, the first thing is you probably need to realize that especially if you're in the military, you're busy with all kinds of other things, you're not going to be able to do that long distance. So you should assume that between 10 and 15% of what the rental price is going to be is going to go to your property manager, whoever it is that's collecting the rent. If a toilet is running during the evening or a garage door breaks, you're going to be paying somebody that's going to take care of that for you. And of course, any expenses to maintain and upkeep the home are going to be passed on to you. So you need to recognize that that is going to be part of the expense of being a long distance landlord. On the other hand, though, your equity value in that home is going to continue to increase. You're going to continue to get rental income, and that can be advantageous to you. And so that if you can cover the mortgage, especially if your mortgage is at a relatively low rate, it can be advantageous for you to keep that home for a longer period of time.
1: Mike Meese is president of Armed Forces Mutual. Mike, thanks so much for joining me today.
0: Great to be here, Terry. Thank you.
1: 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Still to come, as AI becomes more common at the VA, veterans want to know how decisions are made and who's accountable for them. But first, getting help starts with recognizing the real problem. And for many veterans, that problem turns out to be a legal one. 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
2: On today's federal newscast, the Merit Systems Protection Board is officially transitioning away some of its authority over adverse action appeal decisions. A new final rule from MSPB removes all references to the board's prior jurisdiction over appeals due to firings or demotions during a reduction in force, probationary period, or for a suitability-related reason. The adjustments at MSPB come after the Office of Personnel Management finalized rules to take over decisions in those three categories of workplace disputes. The intelligence community now has its own top-secret jobs portal. Federal News Network's Justin Doubleday has the details.
3: IC Jobs is just like USA Jobs, but only available to people with top-secret security clearances. Speaking at an intelligence summit in Tampa, Florida this week, IC Chief Information Officer Doug Casa says the goal is matching the right people to the right job.
4: If you look at the AI race right now, our biggest risk is acquiring the right talent.
3: The IC Jobs portal launched a few weeks ago. So far, the National Geospatial Intelligence Agency and the National Reconnaissance Office are the first two agencies to adopt the platform. Justin Doubleday, Federal News Network.
2: And federal employees traveling for work and using their own car will receive a higher rate of reimbursement for the rest of the calendar year. GSA increased the mileage reimbursement rate for privately owned automobiles to 76 per mile, up from 72.5 cents a mile. These new rates took effect July 1st. Find these stories and more at federalnewsnetwork.com. I'm Eric White.
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1: Welcome back to The Federal Drive with Terry Girton on Federal News Network. A housing problem, a benefits problem, or an employment problem may actually start as a legal problem. The challenge for many veterans is recognizing that early enough to get help before the consequences spread. We'll talk about a new effort to close that gap with Ron Flagg, president of the Legal Services Corporation. Ron, thank you so much for joining me today. I really appreciate you being here.
12: Thank you, Terry. Great to be here.
1: We're talking about a subject that is very close to my heart, legal aid, and especially legal aid for veterans. But when we say legal aid, a lot of people may not connect that that is an issue for veterans. What have you seen that makes legal issues such a challenge for so many veterans after they leave active duty?
12: I think it's really a combination of a couple things. One, by definition, they're in transition. They're leaving service. They may have been there for years, and that means often a move of homes. It can be a reconfiguration of family situations. There can also be veteran-specific issues, such as a discharge that was less than honorable or veterans benefit issues. They've earned by dint of their service medical and health benefits, and the Veterans Department of Veterans Affairs doesn't always get that right.
1: I think it's really important to remember that the veteran population is not monolithic, right? We're dealing with all kinds of demographics in there, folks whose service goes all the way back to Vietnam and even prior to that, and folks who just got out of the military a year or two ago and may have served in other kinds of conflicts. And of course, we have men and women and different ethnicities and all kinds of different backgrounds. What are the issues, the legal issues that veterans are most likely to need help with today?
12: Well, homelessness is an issue for lots of people experiencing poverty, and veterans are no exception. And unfortunately, after serving our country, tens of thousands of veterans find themselves without homes. So that's one. I would say debt collection, again, an issue that confronts many people across economic lines, but certainly veterans experiencing poverty have debt issues. I think these issues related to discharge status and VA benefits are also prevalent. And family-related issues, again, reconfiguring, reconnecting with their families can often lead to legal issues.
1: And typically a veteran is not going to present at a legal aid clinic with just one problem, right? So how complicated is it to sort of get a handle on the nexus of problems that a veteran might face and where to start?
12: Well, let me give you a couple of examples to illustrate that. Let's talk about Larry Savage, a naval veteran who was living in Louisiana and had been getting VA benefits for a number of years and was able to stay in his home during that period. A clerical error was made by the VA, and the VA tried to claw back veterans' benefits previously paid, and that was going to put Larry out of his house. Legal aid came in, and by solving a financial problem, was also able to help with a housing issue. Or take Ray Haig, Air Force veteran in Ohio. Ray, between Social Security benefits and VA benefits, was living a relatively stable financial existence. Then all of a sudden, medical disaster hits. He finds himself in a nursing home. He's swamped with medical debt, and his whole way of life is threatened by this medical debt. Again, legal aid helps assist, deals with the financial problem, and in doing that, takes care of health issues, housing issues, and other related issues.
1: Ron Flagg is president of Legal Services Corporation. Ron, LSC has just put out a new toolkit for folks who are in the business of providing legal aid to veterans. Talk us through this toolkit and what's so important about it right now.
12: Well, the toolkit is important for at least two or three reasons. Reason one, as I've described, the needs among veterans are very high. Three out of four veterans experiencing poverty confront a serious civil legal issue every year. The toolkit is meant to empower those veterans. It's meant to help legal aid programs set up clinics to help veterans. And these are not just legal clinics. These are clinics at which legal aid programs are collaborating with healthcare providers, social service providers, and where veterans can begin to get the kind of services they need to retain their independence and their stability and being part of a community. So I think those two reasons are why it's so important. And these clinics are based on experiences throughout the country that have been effective in helping these many veterans with the interrelated civil legal issues that they confront.
1: One of the things that I picked up really clearly in looking at the toolkit is the idea that a veteran shouldn't just get a referral and be sent on their way, that the concept of a warm handoff is really crucial here. Tell us what you've learned there.
12: Well, Terry, we've all had the experience of waiting for a half an hour for somebody to answer a service line and then finally getting a human being and being told, sorry, I can't help you, but here's another telephone number to call. That almost never leads to help. So what we do at these clinics is have all of the service providers in the same room, and a person is able to help understand the myriad of problems that a veteran may present and introduce them live to another human being who can help, whether it be with a healthcare issue, a social service issue, or a legal issue. And that collaborative approach is really critical.
1: You said you've tested this toolkit in several communities already. What are the lessons learned that are coming through that you're sharing more broadly?
12: I think collaboration is key. Again, if we just view these as legal issues in isolation, it's almost never enough. Second, the clinic is not the end of the assistance for the veteran. It's really the beginning of creating a network of assistance, again, be it health, social service, or legal, that will put the veteran on a path to stability and continuity.
1: Who reaches out to you, Ron, to set up these kinds of legal clinics? Is it pro bono attorneys? Is it city governments who are trying to address the veteran need in their community? Who is it that's starting the process?
12: It's typically legal aid programs that we fund. We fund 129 programs across the country serving every zip code, or it may be a bar association that has taken veterans issue as an initiative. It can be a government. All of these actors are actively involved. It can be pro bono attorneys. They play a significant function in all of our clinics. And the pro bono attorneys, again, could be from private bar. They could be from bar associations. And they may want to organize a clinic because it's such a successful model.
1: For veterans who might be listening to us now and they're thinking, wow, I could really use this kind of help. I have a legal problem that is messing up my life. How do they get started, and where do they start to look to find this kind of assistance?
12: Well, they should go to their local legal aid program, and the easiest way to find it is to go to our website at lsclegalservicescorporation.gov, and there's a Find Help tab, and you just put in your zip code, and you'll be directed to one of the legal aid programs we fund, and all of our programs are anxious to help veterans, and they should be able to help any veteran who calls in.
1: Are there steps that someone should take before they get to the legal clinic?
12: I think there are resources online that help veterans identify the type of issues they may have. But I've got to say, because of this tangled web of issues that crop up, some of them dealing with the VA, some of them dealing with issues that can confront any person, you often need to talk to somebody to try to unravel those issues and get a full understanding. But there's certainly, at this point in history, a lot of information and resources online. But to understand those resources, a human being is often most helpful.
1: I've been speaking with Ron Flack. He's president of Legal Services Corporation. Ron, thank you so much for joining me, and thanks for the work you're doing.
12: Thank you, Terry.
1: We'll post this interview and a link to the toolkit at federalnewsnetwork.com/Federal Drive. 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Coming up next, as AI becomes more common at the VA, veterans want to know how decisions are made and who's accountable for them. This is the Federal Drive with Terry Girton on Federal News Network.
2: Today's Federal Newscast, the Department of the Air Force will fast-track the process of reinstating airmen and guardians who were booted from military service after refusing to get vaccinated against COVID-19. The department, which oversees the Air Force and Space Force, will conduct medical certifications and record correction boards at the same time to cut down on processing and appoint dedicated case managers to help applicants fill out the necessary forms. The Army is facing a new challenge with its MAPS contract vehicle. Federal News Network's Jason Miller has the details.
13: The Army's decision not to allow teaming of contractors on its MAPS professional services contract vehicle violated the Small Business Act. That is what the Government Accountability Office determined in sustaining part of a protest by Intelligence Consulting Enterprise Solutions. As part of sustaining one of ICES's protests, GAO found the Army's prohibition of teaming arrangements is unduly restrictive. GAO says because MAPS is consolidating contracts, they must do more to maximize small business participation. GAO recommends that the Army reopens the solicitation to allow for teaming and joint ventures. Jason Miller, Federal News Network.
2: And the Transportation Security Administration's number two official is stepping down. Ha Nguyen McNeil says her last day as TSA Deputy Administrator will be September 3rd. For much of the last year and a half, McNeil has served as the agency's acting administrator, but David Cummins was sworn in as TSA Administrator on August 7th after he was confirmed by the Senate. Find these stories and more at federalnewsnetwork.com. I'm Eric White.
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0: Welcome back to The Federal Drive with Terry Girton on Federal News Network. The VA says people remain responsible for decisions affecting veterans' benefits and health care, even as artificial intelligence becomes more common behind the scenes. But for veterans, trust depends on understanding how decisions are made and who answers when something goes wrong. Joining me now to share what that transparency could really look like is Benjamin Krause, founder of Krause Law. Mr. Krause, thank you so much for joining me today. It's great to have you.
1: Hi there. Thanks for having me on.
0: We have seen recent reporting, and we've certainly talked to officials at the Department of Veterans Affairs who confirm that the VA is expanding its use of AI and AI-adjacent systems across its operations, both on the benefits side and on the healthcare providing side. You've expressed some concerns around things that veterans should understand as that moves forward. What are the concerns at the top of your list?
1: I think the biggest concern that I have with the way VA is rolling out AI is the lack of transparency and informed consent from veterans where AI is being used and potentially influencing the quality of the healthcare or quality of the benefits adjudication that is happening for them on behalf or being conducted by the Department of Veterans Affairs.
0: What would that transparency look like to you?
1: Well, so if you're a veteran, good example would be a veteran getting a decision back. VA claims that they're only using AI up until the final decision is being issued. And therefore, because there's somebody checking the very final decision, for adverse decisions at least, we are doing the right thing and we're using AI appropriately. As a practitioner who's seen a lot of decisions that appear to be coming from a computer where the language in the decision doesn't make sense, it seems clear that whoever's doing the checking is not doing a great job in a lot of these instances. And so to your question about, you know, what does transparency look like? I think that every decision where AI touches it, where it influences a particular direction of that decision, whether it's the final decision or not, needs to get some kind of disclosure. A good example is like how AI is interpreting data that is being taken in, whether claims are getting referrals for disability benefits exams, how the evidence is being weighed, things like that. We really need to know how AI is being used. We also need to know what the algorithms are from the contractors and how they're weighing evidence in a variety of, like, I guess I would call it sub-decisions, you know? So we're not just worried about the final decision, which is like a thumbs up or thumbs down, either you're entitled or not. We're worried about how they're weighing the evidence, where the information's coming from, whether the claims examiner truly has an entire copy of the file, which sometimes they don't, how the VA is arriving and what information they're giving to doctors to review. That's just a list of a small number of things where AI does have an impact, or automation, depending on whatever term the Department of Veterans Affairs is more comfortable using on the benefit side. So going back with the notice, I think every decision where AI has a meaningful impact should have a disclosure at the bottom. So even if the final decision maker was a human, we still should know whether AI played a role in how the data was synthesized, typed into the decision letter itself. I mean, the VAOIG recently found when it came to death benefits that there were, I think, 81 of the 8,100 they looked at, 8,000 had some kind of significant error, or at least the error was significant enough for OIG to notice. So that's, 98%, if I'm doing back of the envelope math, or 99%. So there's some kind of error. So VA is always focused on the final decision. Well, we're not just worried about that. We're worried about all the subordinate decisions that lead up to the final decision. And we want to know precisely how AI is being used, because that can influence whether a subordinate sub-decision had an influence on the outcome, and a veteran can more easily see that, or a practitioner can more easily focus on that particular issue. So that's, you know, one example, full disclosure, where AI is being used or automation. And going a step back, we kind of want to know what VA considers artificial intelligence to be versus automation. It's a term that if you were to look at, for example, VAOIG and the different reports that they're looking at, where it does appear that they're talking about artificial intelligence when they're using the term automation anyway, the VAOIG has not yet issued, to my knowledge, a substantive decision using the term artificial intelligence as it relates to Veteran Benefits Administration. So to my knowledge, it hasn't really been expressly addressed. They're always talking about automation. And if you dig through the records or you dig through the contracts, you eventually get to the bottom of what's called a privacy impact assessment or something like that. And then you realize like, oh, they're talking about robotic automation process or something like that, right? And oh, that's AI. Okay, well, let's be forthcoming with that information because people want to know where the machine maybe is having more input than simply just spell check. And I think veterans should be entitled to that information. The Department of Veterans Affairs on the veteran benefits side is required to provide substantive notice to Congress when they're using artificial intelligence and how. And I don't think that they've been really living up to their end of the bargain when it comes to full disclosure. Healthcare, same type of issue. So one of the things that we're seeing is not just AI being used to create notes. I mean, everybody who's used Zoom recently probably appreciates how AI summarizes meetings and how AI maybe even does a transcript. But even for people like myself, and I'm very, you know, relatively familiar with AI at this point, I know that it makes errors, and you have to really look hard to make sure that it synthesized the information the right way. A lot of people don't realize that when it comes to VHA and the health information, that information can also affect your benefits on the other side of the house, depending on how it's written. And so it's not just healthcare about a cold sore or some very serious condition like a colonoscopy where they detect cancer. Any of these types of medical records or notes can be used for a formal federal benefits adjudication on the other side of the house. So the VA really has kind of a double duty to make sure that the data they're putting into the record is accurate, and they need to be transparent with exactly how they're doing it with these different generative AI models.
0: Benjamin Krause is the founder of Krause Law. So, Mr. Krause, you've expressed a number of concerns there and a set of examples about where it could be to the veterans, perhaps detriment if AI actually makes a mistake. But let's take a step back and maybe assume that VA does go the path that you've suggested and a veteran's notification does have disclosure that AI was used and the algorithm is clear. If VA gets it right, what are the benefits to veterans here?
1: Well, so if VA gets it right, it's going to cut down on human cost in their personnel. So that's one of the probably the bigger moves. So if artificial intelligence is suddenly accurate and 100%, you know, accurate, and we can 100% trust it, then it's going to reduce the number of jobs that the VA has or requires within its existing workforce. I think that's kind of the first thing. And so what that also means is AFGE, one of the largest union shops in the federal or involved with the federal government, that they're going to be probably losing headcount. So that's kind of a tertiary effect of this, right? So if AI does replace jobs, which is the promise, we're still not totally sure if that's going to happen, then it will reduce the headcount, which in theory would reduce the cost of personnel compared to the benefit outcome for veterans. So it may reduce the overall burden on the taxpayer of VA. It may also result in quicker decision-making in claims adjudications. Once it interprets information and that's accurate, in theory, it's going to reduce the amount of time that a veteran has to wait for benefits. And again, in theory, I'm going to put that in air quotes here. In theory, it's going to help potentially also speed up the backlog for claims adjudications at the Board of Veterans Appeals. So that may also be a benefit. In the healthcare arena, it allows for potentially more comprehensive note taking. And I think in that instance, though, we still want to make sure with veterans that they're granting informed consent to being recorded in this way. One thing that VA very frequently forgets is that veterans are humans and that veterans are Americans and that veterans are patients. And there are certain rights that Americans have and patients have to being recorded by a different party that's not party to the communication. So like in California, it might be illegal. Because California has certain recording laws, maybe states like Illinois. There are quite a few states that have recording laws. And so when it comes to healthcare, VA really does have a duty to inform the veteran, hey, you're probably being recorded. This is going to be going into your medical file. That also may result in eradicating the patient-doctor confidentiality relationship that does exist because it's being recorded. So there's certain effects that have ethics implications, that have other implications regarding healthcare that need to be addressed. However, if the information is being, you know, conveyed correctly and it's being recorded correctly and everyone's, you know, thumbs up in agreement with this process, then it would result in hopefully quicker scheduling for appointments, quicker appointments, and loss of reduction in risk of error of physicians and nurses when they're taking vitals and taking other like history of a veteran, things like that, that are necessary for a good healthcare appointment.
0: It doesn't seem like just yelling stop is going to slow down the VA's deployment of artificial intelligence. They're moving forward on a number of fronts. What would you most want them to do to engage the stakeholder population to build trust in their deployment of AI as they move forward?
1: The biggest way to earn trust is transparency when it comes to the federal government. Understanding clearly how these systems and tools are being used, using the correct terms so that Congress and the American public understand how it's affecting them potentially. Also, what the potential ramifications may be. I saw in March there was a congressional hearing where people were concerned that government contractors and other actors may be taking this data that's being gleaned from these databases as well as potentially AI and used for nefarious purposes. So making sure the Department of Veterans Affairs is taking appropriate steps to prevent extraction of vital veteran data like PII and whatnot in the marketplace, making sure VA is doing the right thing to protect vets and not being not transparent. And so the lack of transparency, I think, is the biggest key to VA overcoming the lack of trust that's been built up over really the past few decades.
0: Again, Ben Krause is the founder of Krause Law. Really appreciate you joining me today to provide sort of the flip side perspective on how VA is moving out on its AI front. Thanks for joining me.
1: Thanks for having me on.
0: 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Our web editor is Stephanie Wright. For the latest updates, stay with
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8: From ABC News, I'm Dave Packard. Born Iran appearing to take a toll on American service members. Alarming reports of a sailor on the USS Abraham Lincoln going overboard during an unusually long deployment at sea.
9: Growing concerns about mental health and living conditions aboard the aircraft carrier deployed for more than 250 days. But Secretary Pete Hegseth pushed back on the report.
10: Completely misrepresented. 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
9: Top Democrats in Congress are demanding answers from the Pentagon. Cleanup is well underway in Indiana after a string of deadly storms. Indiana Governor Mike Braun was in the southern part of the state, said he approved a statewide emergency disaster declaration.
11: We've got the National Guard involved up in the northwest because of all the debris, trees down everywhere. Here, there'll be a Black Hawk helicopter. Stay on call because sadly, the forecast says we could get 2 to 4 more inches down here.
9: A wide trail of damage extends from the northern parts of the state to the south. Major developments in the federal case against alleged CEO killer Luigi Mangione. Sources telling ABC News he could change his plea to guilty as early as tomorrow, with his state trial just weeks away. ABC News legal analyst Brian Buckmeyer.
12: I think the plan is to try to get a good deal from the judge, sidestep the prosecution, take it from there, and then hope a double jeopardy argument wins in state court. And that's how you get Luigi Mangione serving 12 years in prison, because they probably believe this is a mitigation case rather than a trial case. That's the only thing that makes sense to me.
9: President Trump's handpicked board again voting to close the Kennedy Center for 2 years for renovations, while again adding his name to the facade. The board voting to rename the facility the John F. Kennedy Center for the Performing Arts, restored and renovated by President Donald J. Trump. 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
9: In candy store shelves, Skittles, M&Ms, and other sweets with natural food dyes. Officials with Mars say some colors were easy to recreate, but others like blues and purples are trickier. Claire Hewitt's a senior director of ingredient transformation from Mars and explains the difficulties.
15: Blue is the challenge. There aren't very many blue vegetables. We're using something called spirulina. That spirulina is a tricky thing to handle at scale, but I want to reassure everybody they're not going away.
9: Israeli settlers have surrounded a few Palestinian homes in the West Bank, preventing the families from leaving. ABC's Britt Clendett.
16: Israeli forces say they're sending more troops into the occupied West Bank after two Palestinian families were trapped in their homes by settlers near Kuzra, that's south of Nablus. One of the men inside, Kusei Abu Ridi, says the house was attacked again overnight and that some settlers were still nearby. And it really is another example, something we've seen for ourselves in Kuzra as well, of the growing violence involving settlers across the West Bank and the difficulty Israeli forces seem to have in containing it.
9: Jury selection is underway in California, where 29 states are in court accusing social media giant Meta of designing apps to be addictive to young users. Last week, a New Mexico judge ordered Meta to pay almost $1 billion for contributing to a youth mental health crisis. Meta says it will appeal that decision. Dave Packer, ABC News.
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0: Welcome to What's Working in Washington, original thought with a focus on artificial intelligence.
17: and welcome to What's Working in Washington. It's great to have you. I'm Jonathan Aberman. This show is going to highlight some things that I care very much about. The first one is a couple of local leaders who are doing what they can to help our economy move forward. James Barla from Station DC. Station DC is a really interesting new initiative to really jumpstart the entrepreneur community here in town. I'm also going to have Victor Hoskins on our show. Victor is one of the leading lights of economic development in our region, probably more than anyone else responsible for Amazon locating here. He is currently president of Fairfax County Economic Development. He has some very interesting things to say about how the region needs to grow. A new guest, Ed Finn, had an opportunity to speak with him. You're going to enjoy meeting Ed. Ed is very much involved in the interplay between humans, technology, and regulation. And it wouldn't be a What's Working in Washington without an opportunity for me to share some of my thoughts. I'm going to actually make a connection between AI, nuclear weapons, and cloning. Now, if that doesn't give you a reason to stay tuned, I give up. But seriously, if you really want to think about AI and whether or not technology is determinative, it's a surprisingly useful analogy. So let's get ready and let's get going. I'm here with Ed Finn. He is the founding director of the Center for Science and the Imagination at Arizona State and an associate professor in the School for the Future of Innovation Society in the School of Arts, Media and Engineering. So I bet you can imagine why I wanted him to be on the show. But then I had an opportunity to read Future Tense, which is a periodical that he is the academic director of, and it was just a no-brainer. You'll find out why now. Ed, it's great to have you here.
18: Thank you so much for having me, Jonathan.
17: Well, I just love Future Tense. Thank you for pointing it out to me. It really gets at what this show is about. Tell me, what are the big themes that your work in university and also Future Tense really, what do you identify now as being the most problematic technology issues in our society?
18: Well, there are things we're familiar with, like AI, climate, the changing relationship we all have with digital technologies on a personal level through social media and phones and screens, all this stuff that is really every day. And that is actually our ambition with Future Tense. Our tagline for it is a citizen's guide to the future. What is our personal or collective relationship to these new technologies? And we're publishing now with Issues in Science and Technology, which is the house magazine of the National Academies of Science, Engineering, and Medicine. And so that's an audience of people in science policy, scientists, and also just members of the public who are thinking about these big questions. How do we tell better stories about the future? How do we make better decisions about these incredible tools that we're developing so we can use them to improve life for everybody?
17: It seems to me, at least I'm very frustrated at the moment, because I feel that right now technologists, a lot of them really don't seem to be too concerned about social policy.
18: It feels like there's a gap. You and I both remember the time before Google, the time before smartphones, the time before Facebook. And I think we've gone through a big social evolution in how we think about technology, because there was a moment when it really did feel like every new development out of Silicon Valley was incredibly exciting. And Google's motto was "Don't be evil." We really thought these companies were out there to make the world a better place. And I'd like to believe that they are, and that I'm sure there are a lot of people working there who are trying to do that. But there's been this gradual shift and maybe a drift from the social good, the social purpose of technology, and the money-making motive, and maybe also a part of this larger growing income inequality that you see. So people in Silicon Valley just are not the people. The people in the room making decisions about these technologies are very different in socioeconomic status, in terms of their personal backgrounds, the things that they know and the things they care about, from the billions of other people on the planet who are all going to have to live with these choices. You know, Facebook now has, or at least it did, have over a billion users. That's really mind-boggling, right? Mm-hmm. That's a big fraction of the total human population.
17: So for me, I find that the fault line around all of this really is the interplay between humans and the value of humans and AI as a technology. How do you balance those two as you think about the future of our world?
18: Well, it's funny. We've done some research on AI, and what comes up again and again is we don't know what AI is. We don't know what artificial intelligence is, and that's because we don't really know what intelligence is. We don't know how to measure it. We don't really know how to describe it. And ultimately, what makes us so anxious about these increasingly capable agentic tools is that it reminds us how little we know about ourselves and how we define it. It pressures that blurry boundary between the human and the non-human, and it makes us feel anxious about our place in the world. So we're building these tools that for the first time observe and mimic us in just the same way that we observe and mimic the world. That's how humans learn. Our brains are so plastic, we can take new things on. And so we're trying to study these tools while they're trying to study us, and we're getting into these weird loops. You know, people get into very strange personal relationships with chatbots. We don't have the right metaphors, the right narratives to grapple with the world that we've created through these technologies.
19: One of the pieces that I read on Future Tense as I've prepared for interview was a piece talking about people preparing for a speech, and they ended up using really interesting AI agent technology. And I thought it did a very good job of identifying the fault line. So the term was used in the story Centaurs. You know, and so talk to me a little bit about that.
18: So I don't remember if this, I think this came from Garry Kasparov, the chess player, is someone who talks a lot about centaurs. And he's a person who has a really intimate and complicated relationship with intelligent machines, thinking machines, as one of the world's greatest chess masters, who famously lost to IBM's Deep Blue in this highly televised big public chess match in the late 90s, I think it was 1997. And so he's a lot of feelings about that, justifiably. He talks about centaurs and saying, look, his reaction to that after processing this major setback was not to say, screw computers, I don't want to have anything to do with them. He said, no, the best chess players are not machines. The best chess players are humans and machines collaborating together. And that's what a centaur is when the human and the machine work together, and they've done competitions, sort of open competitions, and centaurs are better than the smartest, most advanced chess programs because that human element is more effective at navigating the complexities of the game. And so the story you're talking about, The Funniest Centaur Alive, plays on that to say, well, what else could we do with these machines? Could you become a better public speaker? Could you become a better stand-up comedian with the help of a machine? And I think in the broadest strokes, that is the kind of question we need to be answering. How do we get better at collaborating with our machines rather than thinking about how to replace humans with machines? Because when you just put the machine in place instead, you are losing a lot of really important context, because machines, they don't know about embodiment. They don't know about personhood. They don't know about personal history. They don't know about empathy. So you need humans in the loop. But if we only focus on the simplest, most corporate, you know, answers, we often wind up in these situations where now we're all talking to, you know, automated chatbots, and whenever you call a customer service line, and it's not better.
19: It's the homogenization of everything, and so for me, I think the hallmark is going to be originality more than anything else. How would you react to that?
18: I agree with that, and originality is complicated because, you know, I think of that old chestnut, I think it's T.S. Eliot, who said, good poets borrow, great poets steal. Originality is always, to a certain extent, constructed, because through decades of education and language and a cultural and social immersion, all of our ideas come from somewhere else. But it's, at the same time, paradoxically, humans can be incredibly original, and people come up with things that nobody has ever seen before. And we are still much better at that than machines are, even the most advanced large language models. And by the way, all of the most advanced AIs are really just chopped up, packaged bits of human creativity and originality that were all, you know, hoovered up into these huge databases, and now they're getting reconstituted, and it looks like a magic trick, but it's actually just millions and millions of people who are, you know, in there inside the machine. And so human originality is really important, but it doesn't come from nowhere. It's not like this bolt of lightning, and it's not true that some people are just more creative. There's some kind of genetic secret or something. I think we all have this capacity to be creative. We all have the capacity to imagine new things, to be deeply original, but it's a practice. It's like a muscle, and you can get better at it. And again, the question should be, instead of the homogenization of everything and, oh, sure, just, you know, instead of being original, just push this button and you'll get some kind of extruded cultural product from the end of the nozzle. How do we support humans in that originality and create space for that? And it's a difficult question, but I think it's a really important question to answer. And we don't know that much about who we are and what human creativity is like. It's very difficult to come up with processes and create scaffolding for humans and machines to do that effectively together.
19: Well, I think it's going to be something that we're going to be watching very closely. I think it is an important fault line. Most importantly, Ed Finn from the Center for Science and the Imagination at Arizona State, it was great having you. Thanks for joining us today.
18: Thank you. This was fun.

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This is something that has really been on my mind the last few months. I feel that when I talk about AI and I talk about its adoption, there's an undercurrent, which is you can't talk about AI and its implications without somehow being anti-progress or anti-technology. And I've said this before, and I'll say it again. I'm a technologist. I've got an AI startup. I'm a venture investor. I believe in technology. I use technology. But yet, I find myself somewhat, frankly, gobsmacked by the argument that technology must always be free. And over the last couple of weeks, I've tried to drill down this a little bit, and I've talked with people and engaged with them. And I tend to hear two arguments. The first one is, if we don't get to fully conscious AI or general AI first, the Chinese beat us, it's all over as a country. I hear that a lot, national security. And the second thing I hear a lot is, you can't be a capitalist unless you really are willing to accept that technology needs to be unregulated. Well, I think both those arguments are, you know, frankly, there's merit in them, but as is often the case, there's nuance, or maybe in some ways they're both bunk arguments, meaning that they're arguments that are easy to make, but I think in some ways they're hard to defend. So I'm going to use as an example of what I'm getting at two things that you may find are, maybe you'll be surprised by them. So the first one is nuclear weapons. Yeah, I did it. But listen, years ago in my misspent youth, I mean, other people smoked pot. I got into arms control. Shoot me now, I suppose. But I spent a lot of time working and studying arms control, and it's originally why I went over to Europe to study. And it was during the time where Ronald Reagan and Andropov, Premier Andropov, were really fighting about what was the future of Europe, and nuclear weapons were right in the middle of it. Well, nuclear weapons ended up getting regulated by international treaty, the Intermediate Missile Treaty. But then I thought back to Robert Oppenheimer and the Manhattan Project, and I thought about his tension with Edward Teller, who was in love with the hydrogen bomb and thermonuclear explosions, and how ultimately Teller got his way, and we have hydrogen bombs, which have destructive potential that, frankly, if you ever study the blast pattern of a thermonuclear bomb, it will blow your mind, forgive the pun. But somehow these things don't get used, right? I mean, they have been used. Somehow they're regulated.

Why? Well, I think you know the answer why, because they could kill us all, but maybe it's bigger than that. Maybe it's a belief that they're not ethical. Maybe there's a belief that somehow they're anti-capitalist. I mean, what's more anti-capitalist than blowing up the world? Well, what about cloning? I don't know about you, but I would love it if there were three other Jonathans that could take care of all my chores so I could just relax all day and play the guitar and spend time with friends. So why don't we have widespread cloning? Well, I think you know why. Because it's not because the science is progressing, it's because we place regulatory and ethical constraints on it, because cloning would be an existential threat. So if we look at these two existential threats, and in the case of nuclear weapons, we actually do have free market economy that uses many of the technologies that are used in nuclear deterrence in different ways, like the space program or Tang or aluminum foil. And if we don't have cloning necessarily, we do have a lot of genetic therapies and different things that have come out of the same approach to technology. Why is it that we're okay with those things and those things being regulated, but we're not okay with regulating AI? How is it different? I mean, is it really different? Well, why do we look at the Europeans and deride them for attempting to regulate AI? Why do we celebrate the unconstrained adoption of a technology that many scientists actually put in the same category of existential threat as nuclear weapons or quantum technology or cloning? Why? Look. I am not going to tell you that the world is going to end tomorrow if we adopt unconstrained AI. I don't think that's the case. But I do think this. I think that this nation was founded on the principle of all people are created equal. Everybody should have an opportunity to benefit from the society that they live within. I believe that if we don't ask ourselves how we can adopt AI in a way that allows for the continuation of the human in the value chain, if we don't allow for continuation of the human spirit, we may win the war. We may be safer because we have AI before the Chinese. We may end up with a system and a society that adopts AI broadly. But if we don't remember that human originality, the human specialness, the human empathy is ultimately what, frankly, it's what our country was based on. I mean, what is the most obvious example of the entrepreneurial spirit of this country than the fact that it exists? Yet, we're willing to walk away from all that because technology must carry the day. And I'm here to tell you, as a technologist, I don't agree with that any more than I agree that I would like my house to be under a nuclear weapon tomorrow morning.

0: This is Troy Schneider of Billington Cybersecurity. Please join me Thursday, August 20th at 2 p.m. for the latest episode in our Billington Cyber and AI Outlook series. This program focuses on moving from capability questions to the challenges of control and how organizations manage the new risks AI can introduce. Don't miss the Billington Cyber AI Outlook series on August 20th, 2 p.m., right here on Federal News Network.
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0: I'm here with Victor Hoskins. Victor is president and CEO of Fairfax County Economic Development. Victor, we are, as a region, have reached, an amazing and challenging crossroads. What's your assessment and diagnosis of this region right now?
1: Well, you know, there have been a lot of changes in the last, a couple of years in the greater Washington region. But there are some very specific trends that really are opportunities. One is artificial intelligence. People don't know this, but on the East Coast, we have the greatest number of AI openings in the country on the East Coast, east of the Mississippi. West of the Mississippi, of course, is Silicon Valley. And right behind us is New York. So from artificial intelligence, and that's a $15 trillion market by 2030. That's what they're saying. Okay. So we are in that space. Our companies are adopting it. We have these three-letter agencies here that are using it. But as important, our consulting firms, the Booz Allens of the world, the PwCs, they are in there also, pushing forward. And all of that's raising productivity. And it's something that you cannot necessarily see until, a couple of years down the road and you start seeing the revenues of these companies grow. In terms of life sciences, there was a big announcement that AstraZeneca is going to build its state-of-the-art largest investment in Virginia. I mean, that's a shocker. I mean, because we have not been known for biotech, but that's something that has been quietly moving forward in our region, not just in Virginia. It's been primarily associated with suburban Maryland, but is now growing throughout the entire region. Quantum computing, quantum technology, period. Quantum materials, quantum science, quantum research, quantum communications. We've been working with IBM, Google, AWS on a quantum conference for the last 4 years. We're going to have the fourth one this year. There are over 1,000 people. I think there were 1,200 last year, 30 countries participating. It is something that we don't talk about enough. And it is like we have so much strength in this area. University of Maryland College Park had the first publicly traded quantum company come out of it, IonQ. And IonQ has really kind of been the bedrock of building that in our region. And then, of course, there's aerospace and space commercialization. We have Blue Origin here. We have Hawkeye 360. We have Trident. They're building satellites. They're launching satellites from Wallops on the Eastern Shore. People don't even know that the Eastern Neck of Virginia has a launch pad. And then, of course, next generation computers, data centers. We have no match in the world. We're 5 times Silicon Valley. We're 3 times Singapore in terms of computing power, and we are growing. And so when you have these 5 solid pillars, I don't know how you can have an identity crisis.
0: Well, and yet I think you've identified to me one of the most interesting issues, for example, turn into artificial intelligence. So much of the conversation around AI is being driven by, I would say, Silicon Valley and Silicon Valley's view towards AI. And my impression is that a lot of them look down their nose at our AI industry here or say that we're not innovative. How do you push back against that?
1: I believe that some of this is sort of like historic in terms of like the strength of this region. We've always kind of been underestimated in terms of our innovation and technology. Most people in the world do not know that the internet was created here. It was created here in the greater Washington region. People don't even know that. But everybody uses it and everybody knows what it's done, but they don't realize that geopositioning. Everybody uses Google Maps. Everybody uses Waze. All of that technology came from here, from this region, from our Army research, from our Navy research. The reality is that we are a bedrock of research and development, but the commercialization on the consumer side is what you see coming out of Silicon Valley a lot. What comes out of here is actually we have careers of purpose. We have people who are mission driven, and it just is not as cool and is not as, I don't know, attractive. It's not the shiny object. But the purpose in our work is so critical because it is defending the world. It is actually preserving our life. It is helping create the next generation of drug therapies and drug development, personalized medicine. So it really matters in that regard. That doesn't discount the value of what they do in Silicon Valley, because the consumer side is we all use. I mean, it's our Amazon, it's our Google Maps, all the things that we use constantly. But the reality is that they both have a purpose, but ours is in a way sometimes underestimated because it's just not as public. It's just not as clear. I think that's the reality.
0: How much of this do you think is we're being affected by the politics of the moment with the attitude vis-a-vis government workers? And so the industry, us being a big government town, we're sort of getting thrown out. The baby's getting thrown out with the bathwater in some ways.
1: Yeah. Well, I think that we are always affected by what goes on in our elected with our elected officials in Washington, D.C., because of our proximity. Sometimes that's positive. Sometimes that's negative. If you look at the defense and defense contracting, it's been extraordinarily positive for our region. If you look at what's going on right now in terms of, the DOGE process and that whole process, that was very negative for our region. But the reality is, on par, we have extraordinarily well-educated people who I believe will retool, readjust, and move into the next opportunity. And that's really what we've been trying to do, provide them the tools, either at the universities or online or in person, or with connections, to get them to that next opportunity. But yes, surely it's true. We are being thrown out with bathwater in some ways, but I believe in the long run, because that's the way I look at the world, we'll be fine.
0: You're one of the more enthusiastic boosters of this region. I've known you a long time, Victor, and you know, wherever you are in the region, and you've worked in all different parts of the region, you always bring enthusiasm and a sense of purpose. What's your call to action to the other leaders in this town right now?
1: Well, I believe that if we don't come together as a region, if we do not figure out a way to work more closely together, we will be globally non-competitive. And because my organization has offices in Seoul, Korea, Bangalore, Mumbai, in Berlin, Germany, in London, out in California. So we hear what's going on in other markets around the world, and we see our competitors. They are working together as regions, and we're not. We need to do that. So we need to figure out a way to come together more closely. And if we don't, I do believe that we will lose our global competitive position. We have come together around quantum. So we've done that. We have this Quantum World Congress. We go under one banner. We do that, you know, in a very unified way. We also are working on a space conference that we're going to have in November. We do Select USA together as a group. But we need to be working more closely together and figure out how we can compete where we have to and cooperate where we need to. Because the reality is, if we don't work as a region, all these assets become less valuable because they're competing against one another.
0: Last question. Give me the short brand identification for this region if you were king.
1: If I were king, we have the talent for the future, and we are creating the careers of the future. So those two things are really tied to our reality. It has to do with our educational attainment. It has to do with our ability to not only have research on the public side, but also on the private side.
0: I love it. Victor Hoskins, President and CEO of Fairfax County Economic Development, is now branding the region. Let's get after it.
1: Thank you, Jonathan.

0: 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This is Soundbites, and I'm Alan Davidson. So a question. When 0 degrees not zero? 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

0: This region has a long history of putting together very interesting community efforts to accelerate innovation. 1776, the Fort, Mach 37, and others. And we have a new one here in town that I'm very, very bullish on. James Barlia. He is the executive director of Station DC. Hey, man, thanks for joining us.
1: Thank you for having me, Jonathan. I appreciate it.
0: I mean, what is Station DC going to do here in town that's going to make a difference to innovation in the region?
1: First and foremost, we want to be a lightning bolt, and we want to inspire people to think a little bit differently, want to make people feel comfortable and confident taking the risks that they're probably thinking about taking, and solving really big, important problems. So I think, the first thing is creating a little bit of a culture acceleration towards like embracing risk, thinking about the future, and embracing frontier innovation. In addition to that, I think if we're successful, like, I'm really looking forward to creating some more economic opportunity, new jobs, new tech jobs locally, hopefully replacing some of the 40,000, jobs that we're expected to lose over the next year or so. In addition to that, just general like economic resilience and diversification, as well as accelerating the pace at which the public sector and private sector work together. Hopefully we can be a unifier and help align problem solvers, bringing together technologists and futurists and investors and policymakers and military leaders and industry executives and academics and philanthropists and like all the wonderful resources and brilliant people that we have in Washington, D.C., bring them together under one roof, allow them to get to know each other, to understand each other, and then to ultimately partner and collaborate to solve problems that are really, really important for Washington, D.C., and for the DMV region locally, and also problems that I think we're uniquely positioned to solve, as well as problems that are important nationally and, to the national interests.
0: I know that you have been around this for a while. You interned many years ago at 1776, and you stuck with innovation. You were with Steve Case, the Rise of the Rest. How did all those threads tie together and cause you to want to be the executive director of a 13,000 square foot co-working innovation space in downtown D.C.?
1: First of all, I'm from D.C. I actually grew up in like Northwest D.C., so that was probably like the primary factor. I love it here. I care about it here. I want us to reach our full potential. Like, I want the city to prosper and to flourish, and I don't ever want anyone here to ever sell ourselves short. And so, like, I want to be here. That is what that is one of the things that drew me back to D.C. to D.C. and ultimately like to Station D.C. But I think there are three tailwinds that created the opportunity for Station DC, and then a little bit of like serendipity thrown in on top of that. The first being, so I was at Revolution for the past four and a half years, as you mentioned, with Steve and the rest of the amazing team there, helping build the Rise of the Rest fund strategy. So investing in early stage companies outside San Francisco, New York City, and Boston, and observed pretty quickly that the most forward looking founders, even at the earliest stage of their company, like it could be an idea stage, we're thinking about Washington, D.C. as a way to create a competitive advantage for themselves. So it could be a trucking software company that's based in the middle of the country that is basically just a person and, an idea and a slide deck. And in our meeting was telling me that, at some point they're going to have to build a presence in Washington, D.C., because D.C. is what really unlocks real scale and distribution for any company in a highly regulated industry. It also can be a barrier, but if done well, it can create a ton of enterprise value. So that's tailwind number one. The problem of that being it's very expensive to actually do that, especially if you're an early stage company. It takes, it could be a several hundred thousand dollar investment to do that well, because you have to hire people, you have to get a space, you have to invest time in building relationships, and it's really, really tricky. So founders need access to DC. Second, leg of the stool, second tailwind is I just felt like DC has, we have all these wonderful natural resources. We have a bunch of really ambitious, like, in my opinion, fundamentally optimistic people who are here. They're mission driven. They're thinking about, they want to create a better place, and think that they actually can help shape a future that is better or more positive than it is right now. And that's why they're here. But it felt like we weren't as connected as we needed to be. we weren't as united, we weren't as aligned, both in DC and regionally. You know, I think there's different messaging locally and regionally. We're just like fragmented and siloed, and there's no like physical nexus. There's no like real center of gravity, or front door for tech and innovation and entrepreneurship. So mm-hmm. I recognize that too. And I think a lot of that was actually like driven by frustration and being at Revolution and not investing in like really high quality companies in and around Washington DC. And so it was actually like almost self-interested in that I started to pull on the thread of, well, you know, why is this happening? And then the third tailwind is really like, from a super macro level, you know, you think about great power competition with China and just the fact that we might be moving from a unipolar to a, you know, bipolar or multipolar world. And how is the federal government reacting to that? They're setting national priorities, identifying sectors or industries that are critically important for us over the next 5, 10, 15, 25 years. You know, and that manifests in things like the CHIPS Act, which unlock trillions of dollars of, you know, potential enterprise value. And where does that happen? Like, that all happens in Washington, D.C. So those are kind of three tailwinds that I was tracking, plus being from Washington, D.C., plus being in Washington, D.C. Honestly, I started to get frustrated and just talk about how I think we can solve it with this like weird incubator style thing. Some other folks actually, you know, ended up thinking about it at the same time as me as well. And serendipity happened and we got in touch, and Station D.C. was founded around last July.
0: We're here with James Barlow. He's executive director of Station DC. You know, James, it strikes me that this is a very interesting moment for DC, because this administration, the Trump administration, clearly is more tightly integrated with Silicon Valley entrepreneurs than any administration I'm aware of. But it's also, I think, very much influenced by Silicon Valley. And I think DC technology innovation needs to have a bigger voice in this administration. How do you feel about that?
1: You mean DC locally?
0: Yeah.
1: Should have more of a voice?
0: I think so. Yeah. I'd like to see this. I'd like to see them looking at this innovation community more as a source of innovation than just assuming that all the great innovation happens in the Valley, which I sadly have heard many times over the years as I've worked with the federal government.
1: It has been the case. You know, I think the thing is, though, like, innovation is not exclusive to Silicon Valley. Like, mm-hmm. it's widely distributed across the country. One of the things that we're doing at Station is we're kind of acting as like the nation's tech hub. So if you look around the country, there are like tech hubs that are specific to specific cities, which is one of the things that we're doing at Station. We're hopefully accelerating the pace at which founders locally can innovate and can solve problems and can scale and can acquire customers and fundraise, et cetera, and really get partnered with mentors, et cetera. And so we're kind of like this launch pad for new business. But at the same time, we're acting as like this landing pad for innovators that are coming to Washington, D.C. And hopefully we can help serve as this landing pad for like frontier innovators in D.C. And we're kind of just like the front door for them to those on the Hill, you know, in the administration, kind of like at the federal level, and do so in a way that's like super cost effective, that is super light operational lift, but feels like very high impact, high value.
0: So it feels to me that there is a big opportunity outside of, within national security, but it's also outside around AI transformation. I'm seeing a lot of that. How does Station DC play into trying to take advantage of the AI transformation that's going on in the federal government now?
1: Yeah, if we're talking AI transformation specifically within the federal government and just like general government modernization, you know, being in Washington, D.C., like information travels very, very fast. You know, something could be said, you know, in the halls of the, you know, the Rayburn building, and like by the end of the hallway, you know, something else gets said. And so just like physical proximity, I think, is a competitive advantage, and being around that hopefully allows those that are solving those problems to capture, to gather some unique insight, and then to be able to like operationalize that unique insight into a thing or into a product to solve a specific problem.
0: Interesting. So really what you're trying to do in a lot of ways is break down barriers that to this point really have made things that should have been easy for folks to understand, lessees understand, because this just didn't have visibility in how government was functioning or what the government wanted in the way of innovation.
1: Yeah, I think that's definitely part of it. I think kind of like building this bridge between the Valley ideologically and the Hill.
0: So if I'm listening and I want to get involved in this community or benefit from it, what are some of the attachment points that you're going to be offering as you start to roll out this new approach?
1: Yeah, there's three things that we're really doing. At the core of everything is we're bringing together people to solve these really important problems. We make introductions that matter. We make high-value connections consistently, reliably, and repeatably. And we at Station DC, we're the side character. You know, the problem solvers and the decision makers are the main characters. We just want to bring people together and stay out of the way. But there's really three primary products and services. So there's our, you know, our physical space, there's events, and then there's education. So on the physical space side of things, we have a 13,000 square foot space in Union Market that we're building out right now. It'll open in August. It is not a traditional co-working space in that it is designed not to feel like a, you know, sterile co-working space, but much more of a lounge or speakeasy or kind of club. You know, we want both policymakers that are wearing, you know, pinstripe suits to feel comfortable meeting with founders that are wearing sweatpants and sweatshirts. So we won't have any dedicated or permanent desks for anyone in our space, but we have three bookable boardrooms. We have three small meeting rooms. We'll have some small call rooms, as well as a lot of general purpose space that is can be kind of configured however we'd like. The second thing that we do is we host events. So, you know, one way that we actually convene and or that we bring together all these people to solve these big problems is we host very purposeful, very intentional events. So that's everything from a 500 person quarterly summit to highlight tech in Washington, D.C., or highlight American innovation, or highlight, you know, what are the demand signals that the government is sending and should be sending to the private sector over the next, you know, 12, 24, 36 months, all the way down to 25-person dinners, and then everything in between, 50-person networking receptions, 100-person, call it like next-generation job fair events. So, you know, events is kind of the second leg of the stool. And then the third leg of the stool is education. And within education, there are a few different pieces to it. There's kind of like the classes and crash courses and content that we provide. So you can think about that as we have something called Founders Academy, which is if you're an aspiring, you know, founder, tech entrepreneur, and you want to learn about kind of the basics of, you know, what it might take to pull on the thread of your idea, that's for you. We have something called Angel Academy, which is almost like upskilling for, you know, folks that might be accredited investors and are thinking about getting involved in the tech ecosystem, but don't really know how. We have something called Defense Academy, which is providing early stage entrepreneurs the tool resources and tools that they need to make sure that they are well-equipped to sell into the DoD. So those are half-day or full-day or multi-day kind of crash courses. Second leg of the stool is mentorship. So we have a mentorship program that effectively has activated or is activating a deep bench of local talent and tech operators and exited founders and investors, think like folks who have done it before and you know, want to share some advice and guidance and share their hard-won lessons with earlier stage entrepreneurs and founders. And all of our mentors are making themselves available for at least 2 hours every month. And we've kind of productized a way to like matchmake. And then the third leg of the education stool is just general like information and intelligence. You know, we're developing a newsletter that'll go out every week that will have kind of like, here's what's happening in tech policy news. Here's why it matters. And here's what you can do with it. And our hope is by way of giving people the space, the engineered collisions, and, you know, the actual events and the, you know, the education and information and intelligence they need, they feel supported and confident and comfortable to go do the hard thing and solve the hard problem and do something that's good for the city, the region, the country, the world, and hopefully themselves.
0: Well, I must say, it's an ambitious plan. It's something that the region needs, James, and I very much am looking forward to watching you succeed. It was James Barla, the executive director of Station DC. You should go check him out on the web and follow him closely. James, thanks again for joining us today.
1: Thanks, Jonathan. I appreciate it.

What's Working in Washington is hosted by Jonathan Aberman, produced and edited by Tracy Madigan. Audio mixing, Adrian Wheatenshop. Online producer, Laura Latondress. And the theme music is written and performed by Jonathan Aberman and Larry Aberman. Aberbros, they can be found on Spotify. What's Working in Washington? Original thought with a focus on artificial intelligence.

0: Well, another episode is in the books. I found this one to be particularly important to me. I hope you agree and you enjoyed it. This region needs to focus on the future. It needs a plan. I'm really glad to have an opportunity to talk with James Barla and Victor Hoskins about some of the ways we can make the local economy grow. Ed Finn, what a great guest. So insightful. I'm sure we'll have him on again. And now that we've gotten to the end, I hope you agree that comparing AI to nuclear weapons wasn't a forced comparison. And maybe we all should think a little bit more about what's working in Washington, but also how to work with AI in a way that'll make sense and will truly be American. See you next time.
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15: From ABC News, I'm Dave Packer. Sources tell us that accused CEO killer Luigi Mangione plans to plead guilty to federal charges during a court conference tomorrow.
16: Luigi Mangione has been fighting dueling state and federal charges for the last 20 months. Now, just weeks before the planned start of his state murder trial, sources say Mangione is preparing to plead guilty to federal charges. A potential plea could help defense lawyers argue that Mangione's state murder case should be thrown out because of double jeopardy, an argument advocated by Mangione's defense lawyer earlier this year.
15: ABC's Peter Haralambos. Alarming reports about dangerous conditions on board the USS Abraham Lincoln aircraft carrier. It's serving a record-long deployment in the Middle East, more than 250 days without a port stop. Family members have told the Military Times that some sailors have tried to jump overboard. ABC contributor Mick Mulroy says sailors also don't have a set end time.
17: There isn't a set date yet for them to be done with their deployment. So it's hard to plan things with the family. It's hard to know what to tell your spouse. So this is a lot of pressure. It's not unique to the USS Abraham Lincoln, but I think it is getting more and more dire the longer they're out and extended past beyond what is normally a 6-month deployment, which is now over 9.
15: A trial against Meta is underway in Oakland, California, the social media giant facing a lawsuit from a group of state attorneys general about how their platforms affect the mental health of kids and teens.
18: Meta claims that the damages could be as high as $1.4 trillion, by far the biggest penalty yet. And just last week, a New Mexico judge ordered the company to pay $567 million. In a similar case, Meta says that rather than sticking to the facts or the law, the state AGs have instead decided to chase an outlandish payout, and it stands by its record, creating strong protections for teens.
15: As ABC's Elizabeth Schulze, Wall Street, the Dow gained 69 points today. 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
19: In a recent survey of 123,000